0: as other translations put it. Enlarge my border, my boundary. This is so true, and so many of us miss it. God wants to use your life, and he wants to use my life to make a big difference for the kingdom. Quit serving him in your own little way. Start serving him in a big way. Recently, there's been a reprise of the movie The Lion King. I've always liked the movie The Lion King, and I always had one part in The Lion King that was my favorite part in the whole movie. You remember the story of The Lion King? Here's the great King Mufasa, and he's got his little son Simba, and then he's got his evil brother Uncle Scar. Remember Scar? He wasn't a nice guy. And here is Scar, and Scar masterminds the death of Mufasa, and then he tries to kill little Simba, the soon-to-be king, the prince, and Simba runs away, and he goes, and he's living on the backside of nowhere. He grows up with Pumbaa and Siskumbaa, or whoever the guy's name was that he grew up with, and he's just a little cub, and all of a sudden he grows up, and he's eating worms, living on the backside of nowhere, hanging out with the pigs, and all of a sudden, he comes one day face to face with an image of his father. Rafiki, the little creepy monkey, shows him this water. He says, "Look, water." Remember that? And he touches the water, and all of a sudden, he sees his dad, a vision of his dad. He says, "Father?" And Mufasa had that big voice. You know, James Earl Jones has a great voice. "Simba." "Father, is that really you?" He says, "Simba, you have forgotten me." "Oh, no, Dad, I would never forget you." He says, "Yes, you've forgotten me. Look around you. Look how you're living. You are so much more than what you've become. You are my son, and you have forgotten me." Every time that would come on our video player, VHS, it was so old, that part would come on and the tears would well up in my eyes as I thought how God looks at his children, how God so often looks at me, says, "You're so much more than what you've become. You've forgotten me. You've forgotten that you're my child. You're the king's kid, and you're living so far below what I have for you. You're not saying enlarge my border. You're fine with this little impact, this little plot right here for your life." And God says, "I want to do so much more, but you're not trusting me for anything. You're not believing me for anything. You're not praying big. You know who you are?" Let me remind you, 1 Peter chapter 2, verses 9 and 10. "But you," speaking to those who have given their heart and life to Jesus Christ, "but you are a chosen race, a royal priesthood, a holy nation, a people for God's own possession, that you may proclaim the excellencies of him who has called you out of darkness into his marvelous light. For you once were not a people, but now you are the people of God. You had not received mercy, but now you have received mercy." Man, you're somebody special. And so you need to say with Jabez, and I need to say with Jabez, "Hey, hold on a minute. I was made for more than what I'm seeing right now. Lord, bless me indeed and enlarge my territory." Why? So I can make a bigger impact for the kingdom of God. So God wants you to pray for big impact. "Lord, enlarge my border." Encouragement number three, God wants you to pray for his power. Now Jabez called on the God of Israel saying, "Oh, that you would bless me indeed and enlarge my border and that your hand might be with me. Lord, I need your touch." See, this is right on the heels of, "God, I was made for more than this. Lord, give me more. Lord, expand my influence and my territory." Right on the heels of that is, "But God, I can't do this without you. God, I need your hand upon me because there's no way I can do this. There's no way I can have big impact without you, Lord. And so put your hand upon me. I need your power." Jabez saw something in this prayer. It's revealed in this prayer that you and I so often lose sight of. Here's what he saw, that he desperately needed God. And you and I need to remind ourselves constantly that we desperately need God. We need his hand. We need his touch. We can't do this without God. We can't live the Christian life without God. That's one of the biggest struggles that so many of us have. The reason that so many live the Christian life and they're always broken down and there's no power and there's no joy and where's the fruit of the Spirit? I don't know. It's because you're trying to live the Christian life yourself. You can't do it. Jesus said in John 15 and verse 5, I am the vine, you are the branches. He who abides in me and I in him, he bears much fruit. For apart from me, you can do nothing. Nothing. You say, well, what does that mean? I can do nothing. I mean, can I not sing? Can I not teach? Can I not preach apart from him? I mean, do the words not come out apart from him? No, apart from God, you can do nothing that lasts, nothing that matters on eternity's clock. Apart from him, all you can produce, all I can produce is wood, hay, and straw. And wood, hay, and straw at the judgment seat of Christ, when it's tested by fire, is consumed. Apart from me, you can do nothing. But with me, the Lord says, you can do all things. And you can produce gold, silver, precious stone. And when gold, silver, and precious stone are brought to the judgment seat of Christ, they last and stand the test of the fire. And if you want to live a life that matters, you have to depend upon the Lord. You have to say with Jabez, God, put your hand upon me. I cannot do this without you. You and I can't make it without God. That's the bottom line. We can't make it in the Christian life without God. It's impossible to make it in the Christian life without God. Now, let me tell you what I have found is one of the big hurdles that you have to overcome with this needed, everyday needed mindset of, God, I desperately need you. Unless you come through today, I'm nothing. I'm done. I need you. Here's the hurdle. Success. Success causes us to think we don't need God. Success causes us to not depend upon God. God, I got this handled. I'm pretty good at this thing, Lord, called the Christian life, and I got this thing whipped. I was struggling with this sin, I was struggling with that sin, but now I've overcome. And Lord, you can just go do whatever you need to do because, man, I got this covered. Some people are like that when it comes to teaching. They're smart and they have a good grasp of the Bible, and so they're not depending upon God anymore to teach. And so there's no power in their teaching. Some preachers can get like that. There's no power in their preaching.
1: 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Pastor Jeff returns on From His Heart in just a moment with an Old Testament example of this that you'll surely relate to. 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Here's Pastor Jeff.
0: There's a man in the Bible, book of Judges. His name was Samson. Everybody's heard about Samson. Everybody gravitates toward that story when they read in the Old Testament about Samson. Samson's in all the little kids' Bible books, you know. He's just this big, strong, burly guy. And we think, Samson. Well, I want to be Samson. When I was in Kenya, when the Africans in Kenya would come to Christ, they would take a Bible name. And almost all the guys said, Samson. I want to be Samson, because they thought strength, you know. And Samson, we picture him as this big, strong, Arnold Schwarzenegger-looking guy. I don't think Samson looked like that. You know what Samson looked like, really? I mean, really? Probably like Barney Fife. That's Samson. I mean, we don't think of Barney Fife as really a guy to be feared. But you know he didn't look just big and burly, because the Philistines, the guys that he's always whipping up on, they're always scratching their heads saying, what is the secret to this guy's great strength? You watch Conan the Barbarian. No one's ever saying, how is Conan so strong? I can't figure it out. It's like, well, he's got like a 40-inch bicep. That might trigger some kind of understanding. I mean, the guy's huge. He's really strong. He can bench press the house. Barney Fife can't bench press the house, right? Unless God is inside of him, doing it through him. And that's what was happening in Samson's situation. And everywhere he went and every battle he was in, he always won. He killed 1,000 Philistines with the jawbone of a donkey. His first battle was against the lion. He tore the lion apart with his bare hands. The scripture says, like one would tear apart a little goat. Wow, this guy is something else. But success led to his downfall. Because if you remember the story in Judges chapter 16, Samson fell in love with a woman named Delilah, and she was working in cahoots with the Philistines trying to figure out what is the source of his great strength. Well, the source of his great strength was God, but God had given him a Nazarite vow, and the Nazarite vow was this: you don't touch anything dead, you don't drink alcohol, and you don't cut your hair. You read the story of Samson, you know what he did? When he killed the lion, he dug, and the honey went into the carcass of the lion. He dug that out. He touched something dead, broke the first strand of his Nazarite vow. He had a big drinking party when he was going to get married, and he broke the second strand of his Nazarite vow. The only strand left of his three-strand Nazarite vow was his hair. And Delilah is trying to figure out, what is the source of your great strength? And he is playing games with her. He says, well, you know, if you tie me up in ropes that have never been dried out and cords that have never been dried out, I'll be weak as any man. So she does that. And then she says, the Philistines are upon you, Samson. And he goes, breaks them like a thread and whips the Philistines. And then she said, well, you lied to me. He said, well, I didn't really lie. Here's the deal. If you bind me with new ropes, not cords that have never been dried, but just brand new ropes, then I'm weak as any man. I'll just be bound. And so she said, the Philistines are upon you, Samson. She bound him with the ropes, and he just broke them like a thread. And she said, well, you lied to me. Tell me, what is the source of your great strength? He said, you know, if you take my hair and put it in a bun, he said, then I'll be weak as any man. And so she took his hair, she put it in a bun, and she put a little pin through it. And she said, the Philistines are upon you, Samson. And the Philistines came out to get him, and he just shook that free, and he whipped those guys. And then finally, she's whining, she's griping, she's complaining, she's nagging. He can't take it anymore. Tell me the secret of your great strength. He said, a razor has not come upon my head. And if you shave the 7 locks of my hair, you will find me weak as any man. And so as he slept on her lap, she had his hair shaved. And then she woke him up and she said, the Philistines are upon you, Samson. And look what he said. And he woke from his sleep and said, I will go out as at other times and shake myself free. But he did not know that the Lord had departed from him. He did not know that the Lord had left him. And here is Barney Fife. And now he's just Barney Fife. And there's no power of God on his life. And the Philistines grab him and they seize him and they gouge out his eyes and they bind him and they take him off as a slave. And he's grinding at the mill like a dumb animal. Wow. What happened to Samson, the strong man? He forgot that all the strength comes from God. And he wasn't dependent upon God. And he didn't realize how desperately he needed God. Hey, you and I have to always remember, Lord, unless your hand is upon me, I can't do it. And every day I wake up and say, God, I need your strength and I need your power. And I spit on my own strength and my own power. And I trust your strength and your power. I can't make it without you, God. That your hand might be with me, Jabez prayed. And then encouragement number four. And that you would keep me from harm, that it may not pain me. God wants you to pray for his protection. To pray for his protection. When Jabez prayed that God would keep him from harm, that it wouldn't hurt him, in the Amplified it says this, and you would keep me from evil so that it might not hurt me. It's not that Jabez is saying, God, keep me on easy street. He's saying, God, keep me from evil. Protect me. It's kind of like the Lord's Prayer. Deliver us from evil. And he prayed that. He wanted God to protect him so he wouldn't pain himself, so he wouldn't hurt himself, so he wouldn't Jabez himself, wouldn't create sorrow for himself. Have you ever done that? You ever walked into something, said no to what the Lord wants you to do, and said yes to what your flesh wants to do, and you Jabez yourself? You create sorrow for yourself and for your family. It happens all the time. So we pray, Lord, keep me from hurting myself. Keep me from bringing sorrow and pain and grief to myself and to those who love me. We need to remind ourselves every single day that sin always brings hurt and pain and destruction. No one is immune from that. I'm not, you're not, Billy Graham's not, no one is. The Apostle Paul wasn't, no one. Galatians 6:8 in the Amplified says this, for he who sows to his own flesh, his lower nature, his sensuality, will from the flesh reap decay and ruin and destruction. But the one who sows to the Spirit will from the Spirit reap eternal life. If you're spending your time satisfying the cravings of your flesh, you will reap decay and destruction and sorrow and pain. And you need to remind yourself of that. You know why? Because when you're tempted to do that which is wrong, that you know is wrong, when you're tempted at that moment, it just seems like that is going to really float your boat. That is going to meet your needs. That is going to fill you and thrill you. And that is going to be worth it. That's what David thought when he saw Bathsheba bathing and his heart just began to pump like that, and he was just like, I have got to have that woman. She is so beautiful. She is so gorgeous. He didn't think past what happens if I have sex with her. What does that set in motion in my life? How does that affect my family? So David didn't take the long look, and he plunged headlong into sin with Bathsheba, and it wrecked and ruined his life and his family. No one is immune from that. Lord, keep me from evil that it might not harm me. Sin always brings hurt and pain and destruction. And here's the thing about sin. God wants us to live in victory over sin. God wants us to rise above sin. Do not be overcome by evil, the Lord says, but overcome evil with good. And God wants us to be overcomers. And how do you do that? And you're saying, hey, I'm listening to you, but I'm struggling with sin in my life. I'm struggling with lust. I'm struggling with sexual immorality. I'm struggling with drugs. I'm struggling with alcohol. I'm struggling with worry. I'm struggling with bitterness because of things that people have done to me, and I'm so bitter. And man, I want to get out of this pit that I'm in, but I'm having such trouble because it just keeps pulling me and pulling me. And the things that I don't want to do, as Paul said, the things that I want to do, I don't do. And the things I don't want to do, I find myself doing. Wretched man that I am, who will set me free from the body of this death? You ever feel like that? How do I rise above that? Good question. We desperately need to pray big and believe big and see God do big things in our life. See, the prayer of Jabez is a prayer that God wants you to pray. And God wants you to believe. Pray big and believe. And this passage ends with this verse, the end of verse 10. And God granted him what he requested.
1: 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Well, don't settle for breadcrumbs. Give God room to surprise you in your requests. 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God is big. He is present. He hears, and He is glorified. Again, go to fromhisheart.org, click the prayer link to leave a request, and then take the time to pray for others as well. Well, we've run out of time for today's broadcast. I'm Larry Nobles, inviting you to be right back here next time when Pastor Jeff will continue the series Attitude for Altitude with a message about humility called The Lowdown on the High Road. Here's a little bit of the truth we'll be taught.
0: Today we want to talk about the attitude that so many people forget about. It's the attitude that Jesus Christ, the Son of the Living God, had. You say, what attitude is that? It's the attitude of humility. How well are you doing with an attitude of humility? Well, God has something to say to us today in a message I've entitled, The Lowdown on the High Road.
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0: Raising kids and earning a living, these are two major tasks of life for many of us, and we assume that they have to be done one at a time. 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

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Today's message was recorded before a live audience in 1978 with our speaker,

Have you ever seen a man in deep sorrow? So much sorrow that he expressed the keenest possible desire to change. I'd just gotten to the hospital, and I'd run a stop sign doing it. It was a real emergency. He had 3 minutes before surgery. And the surgeon had told him, the odds of your coming off the operating table alive, the odds are 1 in 20. And he told me his odds, and he said, Ben, what shall I do? I had never met him in my life, but he was a member of the church I served. And very quickly and very urgently, I tried to select my words, and I explained to him that God loved him, that God had sent God the Son from heaven to earth to die for his sins, that he might be forgiven, but that he was called on to repent, and he was called on to accept forgiveness of his sins. And he said, I'll tell you something, Ben. I know I never go to church, but if I get off that table, if the Lord spares my life, I'm going to church. I'm never going to miss a meeting. And I'll tell you something else. I never read the Bible and I never pray, but I sure am going to start if I get off that table. And to tell you something else, I've never been concerned with the other fellow, but if I get off that table, I'm going to be concerned with everybody else. And I've never made the pretense of following Christ, but if I get off that table, I'm sure going to do it. And our 3 minutes were almost up, and then I looked at him and I said, do you mean that? And he said, hell, Ben, do you think I'd lie at a time like this? And he squeezed my hand and started down the corridor. He got off that operating table alive. Went to church once. To the best of my knowledge, he has never opened a Bible. He has never prayed. He has never since been concerned with anyone else. And periodically I recall, Ben, do you think I'd lie at a time like this? And you ask, was he sincere? As sincere as any man I've ever seen. Then I recall a 50-cent limit poker game back in college. That means that on any card, or after drawing all your cards, the most you can bet is 50 cents. And I remember this friend I went to high school with in Houston. And one man suddenly said, let's take the limit off this hand. That meant he'd drawn a very good hand. And my friend from high school days looked at him, and he apparently had a good hand too. He said, okay, let's take the limit off. And before that hand was over, my friend put the title to his car in the pot. He put it in for $600, though his car was worth a great deal more. That's the most his opponent would give him. And my friend lost. And that car was his graduation gift from high school. And I remember he got up from the table and he said, men, that's it. As long as I live, I will never again play a hand of poker. He hitchhiked home, withdrew from college, settled for a very minor job, married a girl that in all probability otherwise would not have married. And I haven't heard from him in the last few years. But do you know what he's best known for? Playing poker. Was he sincere that night? As sincere as any man I have ever seen. Well, what is this? How much greater sorrow could a man feel than at a time like that? You talk to the alcoholic, he has tears of drunkenness, not one day, but day after day after day, week after week, month after month, year after year. It's a depressant to begin with. But he'll tell you over and over and over again, I tell you, if the Lord will just see me through this drunk, I'm going to sober up and I'm not going to do it again. I realize what I'm doing to my family and the people I love. I know there's no end to it.
I don't want to drink. I'm going to quit. Absolutely, I'm going to quit. His sorrow, deep. His sincerity, real. But the pattern, tears of drunkenness, day after day after day. Well, what is this thing we call sorrow? And what's the result of this thing we call sorrow? It seems to touch every life that we ever observe at some point. And certainly it touches our lives. You see a fat person, he says, you know what, something? I'm going to join Weight Watchers. I'm going on the Mayo's diet. I'm going to get this stuff off. Sincere, you bet he's sincere. I know I'm always coming off one. But I want to tell you something. The records show that of those who lose major weight, only 2% keep the weight off permanently. From the Word of God, 2 Corinthians chapter 7, beginning at verse 5. For when we were come into Macedonia, our flesh had no rest, but we were troubled on every side. Without were fightings, within were fears. Nevertheless, God that comforteth those that are cast down, comforted us by the coming of Titus. And not by his coming only, but by the consolation wherewith he was comforted in you, when he told us your earnest desire, your mourning, your fervent mind toward me, so that I rejoiced the more. For though I made you sorry with a letter, I do not repent, though I did repent. For I perceive that the same epistle that made you sorry, though it were but for a season, now I rejoice not that you were made sorry, but that ye sorrowed to repentance. For ye were made sorry after a godly manner, that ye might receive damage by us in nothing. For godly sorrow worketh repentance to salvation, not to be repented of, but the sorrow of the world worketh death. Now let's look at this passage in which Paul is dealing with sorrow. The sorrow in his heart is the church at Corinth, which he's founded. They feel they've outgrown him. There are teachers who've taken over where Paul left off and who've told the people at Corinth he is not an apostle, he has not preached the whole gospel, and furthermore, he's had his hand in the till. He's stolen from you. And Paul has written a letter that was lost and has not survived in Scripture. He's gone there in person and has not succeeded in regaining their loyalty. And now he attempts to do by letter what he's failed to do in person. And he writes a letter he wished he hadn't written. But as a precaution, he sends Titus, his trusted cohort, his co-laborer in Christ, to follow up the letter. And now Paul is preaching in Troas, and apparently the evangelism is going well, but his heart's not in it. You see, Paul is no superman, and we should always remember that. He gets nervous. He gets a queasy stomach, just like us. He gets preoccupied with other things which seem more important. And while he's preaching the Lord Jesus Christ in Troas, his heart is in Corinth. To such an extent, he stops preaching in Troas, crosses the Aegean Sea, going from what is today Turkey over to what is today Greece, and to an unnamed town.
And when he gets there, naturally he would contact the Christians. Naturally he would talk about the Lord Jesus. And you know what happens there? Trouble. New opposition for the local Christians because the gospel is declared. And how does he describe it? Fightings on the outside, fear on the inside. No, he's no Superman. And he's gone there to intercept Titus and to see how things are in Corinth. And now Titus comes. And the report is good. And I think it's worth noting that whereas Paul went to Corinth originally in fear and in trembling that somehow he wouldn't be equal to the task, somehow he wouldn't declare the gospel effectively, somehow he wouldn't be faithful to the Lord, I think it's worth noting that when Titus went to Corinth, we're told in Scripture the Corinthians received Titus in fear and trembling. And they mourned. And they mourned over the way that they had treated Paul and the accusations that had been lodged against him. And they longed and yearned to be reconciled to him. That was the report, and it was a magnificent report. And then Paul talks about their sorrow. And he says, godly sorrow worketh repentance, not to be repented of. But worldly sorrow worketh death. Well, what is this worldly sorrow? It's a sorrow that's primarily preoccupied with the consequences of what you've done, with the punishment for what you've done, with the loss of image, the embarrassment, primarily concerned even with just the discovery of what you've done. All of us are familiar with the classic of Sparta, the ancient days of Greece, with the young lad who stole the pet fox and he put it under his tunic. And when he was quizzed as to whether he had stolen the fox, he denied it. And all the time inside his tunic, the fox started literally eating out his chest. And even as it killed him, he denied that he'd stolen it. You see, in Sparta, crime was not doing something wrong, it was having it discovered. And in worldly sorrow, we cry out, Lord, you don't think I'd lie to you at a time like this, do you? Lord, you get me off that table, I tell you what I'm going to do. And I mean it. You might be like a friend of mine in Delaware that I saw recently. For more than 25 years, he's been an alcoholic. He shed all the tears of drunkenness, made all the promises of drunkenness, all the good resolutions of drunkenness. Again and again, and he said, I want to quit. I promise you I'll quit. But he never did. And then one day his wife looked at him and she said, you know something? You're not even a man. And he broke down sobbing. And for the first time in his life, he went and got real help in one of the two institutions that I know of in the United States, where everyone at

Paul says there's a godly sorrow. There's the kind of sorrow when you put aside the details and the embarrassment and the humiliation and the discovery and the consequences and the judgment and the punishment. But when you're concerned with the sin itself, that's why the sorrow of King David, who'd committed both adultery and murder, was godly sorrow. He saw in the real dimension what it was all about. He said, Lord, against thee and thee only have I sinned. Not preoccupied with Uriah or Bathsheba or the illegitimate child or the evil of looking on the naked woman, but simply seeing sin in its real dimension and saying, in effect, I'm in a dirty hole. I want to crawl out into God. You see, there are two things we're supposed to declare to the ends of the earth: repentance and the forgiveness of sins. I want to tell you something about the evangelical Christians. They really head up over forgiveness. Man, you ask them about forgiveness, they'll say it's total, it's absolute, it's ultimate, it's all washed away, nothing against you in the day of judgment. They really hold God up to his end. But I want to tell you something else. They are terribly weak on the subject of repentance, just like our nation. We have watered down repentance to where it is penitence, meaning I'm sorry, and penance, perhaps, meaning I'll restore you as best I can to where you were before I wronged you. And neither one of those will cut it. Too many evangelical Christians are still teaching that the Bible says repentance has to do with the past. That's a lie. Now, please tell me, if the Lord forgives us, why he would be interested in the past, or why anyone else should. Repentance has to do with the future. Not the evil of the past, but the righteousness of Christ in the future. We have no right to say forgiveness means what it says, and yet to pull back and say repentance does not mean what it says. Jesus says, except ye repent, you will perish. And repentance doesn't mean a 10% variation to the good. It means a 180-degree turn in the posture of the mind, in the position of the life, in the disposition of the heart. And godly sorrow alone worketh repentance. What kind of repentance? The kind of repentance you don't regret. Now then, you're a believer and you have it really tough. You think it may get still tougher, and it's tougher than it's ever been. And I ask you this question. Assuming it gets still tougher, you do remember the old life? Yes. Would you like to go back? No. No, I wouldn't want to go back. Not even if you could. You don't want to recall, renounce, denounce, put aside, obviate, cancel your repentance. No, I don't want to do that. Every one of us has seen it happen. I have a friend who says, one time I went to a structured church. Everybody seemed in on it except me. I think the service was held for me. They gave an invitation. I went down front. Three or four people chased me down front, all of them trained in counseling. And I repented of the life I'd been living. I cried profusely for an hour at the front of that church. And they hugged me. And they were kind to me. And I went back to that same church and never missed a service. And I went there for months. But I'll tell you something. I don't want to go near there now. And I'm living the way I used to live, because I prefer it. I want to tell you something. Whatever he cried that night, and every one of us has seen it, it was not godly sorrow, because it led to a repentance that he regretted, and he put it aside. Now, how about you? That's the gut question of your life. My friend, face it.

0: I want to ask you about the sorrow in your life. You see, I've just got sorrow stacked up in my life. Yes, but I want to ask you, has it drawn you closer to Christ or further away? You say, I haven't thought about it in that light. Well, think about it. You see, the Bible says no one can call Jesus Lord except by the Holy Spirit. It isn't by human persuasion. It's certainly not by a radio program like this or by any man like me. It's by the Holy Spirit. And if the Holy Spirit has spoken to you, my friend, the Lord may be telling you, this is a godly sorrow that can work in you repentance that you will never regret. Can you imagine living under and for Jesus Christ? You see, that could only happen with true repentance. Won't you pray with me? My Father, my God, thank you for loving me. And, oh Lord, thank you for taking the heartache and the hurt and the pain of my sorrow and now using it in a godly fashion to make me willing to repent unto Jesus Christ. Now, my Father, in the step of faith, the faith of a child, I accept the forgiveness of my sins by His blood on the cross. And I now place my life under the authority and the command of Jesus. And now, Lord Jesus, as you've promised, spiritually come inside me, live in me, never forsake me. Be my master, my savior, and my friend. Father, I thank you for him. And in his name, you prayed that prayer.
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3: There's a civil war going on inside the Democrat Party. What's going on?
4: In Colorado, we've had a spate. New York City had three Democratic socialists win their primaries. Now in Colorado, a 30-year incumbent, Diana DeGette, lost to Malat Kiros, who is a socialist. She hates Israel. And what we're seeing in the Democratic Party is a split between traditional Democrats, traditional liberals, and this new breed of socialists. We've already seen Bill Maher and James Carville, well-known Democratic Party supporters, say they don't like where the party is going. So
3: yeah,
4: it's like a split coming.
3: Also, you mentioned the Jews and the Democrats. The Jews make up a substantial percentage of the voting bloc for Democrats, especially in New York, in Florida. And there is a war between the Jews and these far-left socialists who hate Israel, and by de facto, they don't like Jews who in any way would support Israel. So I don't know what's going to happen. That's a great dividing line. The Democrat Party, they may splinter. We'll see. The Democrat Socialist of America, that's the name of this new organization that's getting a lot of attention. Why are they getting a lot of attention, Abe?
5: They're getting attention because they're running candidates. They are expressly articulating a Marxist worldview and saying out loud what the Democrat Party has largely denied for the last, I guess, 20 years. They're saying, no, this is what we are. We're socialists. We're loud. We're proud. And we're here to take over the Democrat Party.
3: My heart goes out. I hate it for the Democrat Party that they're having to go through this, you know, civil war, if they will. And it's not going to be fun to watch. We'll see you next time.
0: Coming up today, we'll meet the newest addition to the writing team here at The Stand magazine. Whitney White will be with us.
6: Right there at my grandmother's grave, her prayers were answered for me. And so writing for AFA has never been a job or a way to fill my time. It is a gift.
0: Then we'll visit with Kathy Hoopman, best-selling author and speaker about autism, neurodiversity, and the ways parents and churches can understand children with autism and learn how to communicate the gospel effectively.
7: If they've had a bad night or if they've woken up distressed, and then you take them to church and you expect them to sit still and listen and learn from that, it's just not going to work.
0: It's the weekend of August 22nd and 23rd. I'm Jeff Shambley, and this is The Stand Radio. Welcome to the program for today. We are glad to have you along. One of the things that makes this program unique is that it's tied very closely to what you read every month in The Stand magazine, which is the official publication of American Family Association. It is filled with feature articles and information on culture, faith, and family, written by a team of very dedicated writers who want to use their skills for the Lord and for the kingdom of God. We've just added another writer to our team who's joining us today, and we want you to meet her. To help introduce her is our editor, Rebecca Davis. Hi, Rebecca.
8: Hi, Jeff.
0: As editor of The Stand magazine, you not only coordinate, of course, the subject matter in every issue, but you work very closely with our staff of writers. Tell us a little bit about the latest addition to our team of writers.
8: Sure. So we recently welcomed Whitney White to our staff as a part-time writer, but she is no stranger to the magazine or to AFA. She's been a frequent freelance writer for the magazine as well as a regular contributor to the Stand blog. Mm-hmm. So we've had the honor of having her around for a while. We just made her official as she stepped on to the staff a couple of months ago, and she's has a degree in education, mm-hmm. and she's also the author of the Covenant Creek Kids series, which is available in the AFA Resource Center. And it teaches children to appreciate the biblical principles that America was founded on, as well as the brave heroes who have defended those freedoms. But in addition to her work, she is also a pastor's wife, and her husband is Matthew White, who is also a writer for The Stand magazine. She's a homeschool mom of six, and she recently started a flower farm. So in my book, she's a hero because she manages all this and does it so well. So we're just really, really grateful to have her as part of the staff.
0: Oh, fantastic. Whitney, welcome to the program.
9: Well, thank you. It's a joy to be here.
0: Tell us a little bit about your family. We heard just a snippet there. Tell us about your family and how you came to write for AFA in the first place.
9: Well, Matthew was mentioned. He's my husband, and he's our pastor as well. And then we have half a dozen kids, literally. We have six. And currently, two of them are both 16 years old. So for 2 weeks out of the year, they're the same age. And so we have... after next week, we'll have a 17, 16, 14, 7, 5, and 2. Five boys and one very, very loved little girl. So we're juggling like driver's license and potty training all at the same time and everything in between.
0: And a flower farm on top
9: and
0: of that.
9: And a flower farm in there as well. That's yeah. right.
0: Tell us how you became to be a writer for American Family Association, because there's a story to that.
9: There is. So about 14 years ago, I wrote and had published my first book called Don't Swallow the Baby Jesus. And Mr. Randall Murphy, the editor at the time of the magazine, The Journal, which is what it was called, they did a review in the magazine. And then I was asked to come and do some radio interviews. And so we got to meet people at that point. And so fast forward a couple of years, I published two more books with that same company. And it really kind of ended up being a nightmare. It really wasn't my fault. I ordered books way ahead of time. They were Christmas books, had a tour lined up, all sorts of things. And then they delivered them 2 days after Christmas. Yeah. And so I was really down and discouraged. And one day, my grandmother and I were driving. And just out of the blue, she said, "You're going to write for America one day." And I said, "Oh, no, I am done with that. I don't want to write a book ever again." I said, "Plus, I think you're biased." And she said, "No, I'm not biased. That's what I pray for." Well, a couple of months after that, she passed away very suddenly, very unexpectedly. And I just wasn't prepared, and there was a lot going on, and I was very angry at the Lord and very rebellious and resentful. And so about a year after that, Ashley Judd wrote, or she had a speech at a women's march, and it was titled, "I'm a Nasty Woman," and it was vile and disgusting in every way. And so I wrote a post on Facebook. I put it out there. It was titled, "I'm Not a Nasty Woman," because I didn't want my children to think of me, my mother, my grandmother, the women in their life as nasty women. And so I just wrote it, just put it out there, went about my day. And in a couple of hours, it literally went viral, thousands and thousands. And I printed it out because the numbers were ridiculous and I knew nobody would ever believe me. But ironically, Mr. Randall was one of the first to comment. And then later, Mr. Buddy, the vice president at the time, Buddy Smith, he contacted me and he said, "Hey, would you mind to start blogging for The Stand here at AFA?" And I was so honored, and that would have been a dream come true. But I said, "Let me think about it." And then the more comments that came in that were saying, "Oh, you're such a wonderful Christian, you're a wonderful mother," all these praises that I did not deserve, because though I was not outwardly nasty, nor did I want to be or claim to be inwardly, I was very sinful as well. And so God used my very own words in that post to break my very hardened heart. And so I called Mr. Buddy back and I told him, I said, I can't write for you. I'm too broken. You would never want me to represent your ministry." And without hesitation, he said, "Whit, because you are broken, we want you more." And he said, "God's light can only shine through broken vessels. And when you get your heart aligned with God, and then you call us back." And I think that those words helped to change my life and really save my life. And so I hit my knees right there and I just surrendered. And I said, God, just use me any way that you can. And so to fast forward from there, my grandmother at her very first memorial service at her church, I had to slip out because I was just really struggling with not being able to see her sitting in her pew. So I slipped out and went to the cemetery and I was just sobbing at her grave. And I heard this familiar voice. It said, "Hey, Whit." And I turned around and it happened to me, Mr. Buddy, which I had never seen him there before. He was 2 hours away from home, but he was preaching at the church the next door for their memorial. And he said, "Hey, we've been talking at AFA and I would like for you to come to the office. We're wanting to write a series about American Heritage for Children, and we would really love for you to take part in that." And so right there at my grandmother's grave, her prayers were answered for me. And so writing for AFA has never been a job or a way to fill my time. It is a gift. It, to me, it's a second chance, and it means so much to me, and I don't take it lightly. I appreciate it so much. And for AFA to give somebody like me, somebody who was so broken, a chance speaks so highly of this ministry.
0: Yeah, thank you so much for sharing that, Whitney. What a beautiful testimony, and I think of God's providence in all of this. Rebecca, you've read a lot of Whitney's work over the years. What stands out to you as unique to her style?
8: Whitney has a heart and just a passion for the people and the topics that she writes about. And to me, her writing is an investment in other people. And I don't mean just the people who read her work, but the people that she interviews. And what I've seen in Whitney is she gets to know each person that she interviews. And it's not just a time where she can get information from them, but it's about getting to know them on a personal level and building relationships with them that are very kingdom focused. And she's very passionate about the topics that she writes about and literally pours her heart into them. And so as a writer, that's just huge to have someone who writes in that way.
0: We're talking with The Stand editor, Rebecca Davis, and the newest addition to our writing team, Whitney White. Whitney, if you had any choice of subject that you would like to write about, I mean, what is it that really motivates you when you think of a subject that you want to tackle? What are those subjects?
9: I really like to write redemption stories, much like mine, but I also am very, very passionate about sharing the stories of veterans. That's really my favorite because my very first official assignment with AFA, I was sent to interview Dr. Buford Ushery, and he was a veteran who served in Okinawa. And my experience in the public school history class, we watched a lot of movies and we took a lot of open book tests. And so I was very, very ignorant when it came to history and very intimidated by Mr. Buddy's offer to write books about history. So before I went in with Dr. Ushery, I really, really studied. I studied because I did not want him to know how ignorant I really was. And so, but the moment I went in there, he was just so filled with patriotism and love for our country, and as he began to share his experience, it all came to life to me. The black volcanic ashes of that beach, you know, that I read about, he was able to tell me what it felt like when he walked through that, and the Higgins boats that, you know, I had seen pictures of, he was able to tell me his feelings when he jumped off of that and his best friend went under and he had orders not to go back and help him. And so all of these things he just brought to life for me in a way that I'd never known before. And so that's what I'm passionate about, is sharing these stories of veterans, because my grandfathers were also veterans, but they didn't speak about it. And we were told not to ask questions because that was impolite. And so it really didn't make a huge impact until I sat with Dr. Ushery. And I think we have a big gap here in our culture where our greatest generation is passing, and this new generation has no connection to these stories. And so they have no personal connection of my father sacrificed or my grandfather was willing to do this. And so I think it's very important to share those stories.
0: Yeah, that's very, very good. I want to mention the title of the books before we end our conversation. And folks, you need to check this out. Go to resources.afa.net and look for the series, the Covenant Creek Kids series. There are three books in that series, The Mystery of Granddaddy Meek. Book two is Memorial Day with Granddaddy Meek. And book number three will be just in time for Veterans Day on November the 11th, titled Veterans Day with Granddaddy Meek, by Whitney White, illustrated by Kimberly Merritt. We'll put a link to that on our podcast page, and we'll also put a link to many of Whitney's blogs that you'll certainly enjoy. Whitney White, the latest addition to our writing team, and Rebecca Davis, our editor, thanks so much for being with us, and it's been a great conversation.
9: Thank you.
8: Thank you, Jeff.
0: Autism Spectrum Disorder, or ASD, affects roughly 1 in 31 children in the U.S., and that's according to a 2022 report from the CDC. Well, how can our churches become better equipped to come alongside parents of children with autism? And how do we begin to look at autism through the lens of God's grace? Kathy Hoopman has spent much of her career writing to shed light on that subject. She's the author of over 30 books for children and adults, including picture books, novels, and nonfiction. Her award-winning books have sold around 500,000 copies and have been translated into 21 languages. She's best known for her writing on neurodiversity and her photo-illustrated books, such as All Cats Are on the Autism Spectrum, are bestsellers worldwide. She's joining us today from her home in Australia. Ms. Hoopman, welcome to the Stan Radio.
10: Oh, it's my pleasure to be here.
0: We want to, in our conversation today, not only answer some general questions about autism spectrum disorder, but we also want to come alongside parents, Christian parents, who want to communicate to their children the truths of the gospel. So that's kind of our goal today. But first off, why don't we set some definitions? What is autism spectrum disorder?
10: The very simple way of explaining it is it's a neurological condition which results in a different way of thinking and learning and relating and experiencing the world. You start off by saying autism spectrum disorder, which is the correct terminology on the DSM-5 explanation of it, but the autism community really take offense to the word disorder. Because a disorder means something that's wrong or broken or needs to be fixed. And really, these people are on the spectrum are different, not broken. So we tend to just call them autistic people rather than ASD. Especially in Australia, that's very, very strong. But really, it's just a different way of thinking, different brain.
0: What, in terms of a diagnosis of that, what sort of symptoms, and you mentioned a few of them, when do these symptoms begin to appear in a child?
10: It's interesting because I'm just starting to write a book on toddler traits, which means, obviously, that you can pick up some of these symptoms right from birth. It is, you're born with it. It's a lifelong condition that you are born with. So some of the really early traits in a baby might be not looking at the mother's face or human face. Because when you hold a child, often they stare up at your face and want to touch it. Whereas an autistic child might be more interested in something over your shoulder and not stare at your face. So that's one of the first signs that people pick up. Extreme sensitivity to noises or touch or smell. They might not like a particular perfume on a person, that so that you suddenly hold a child and they're crying and you don't know why. It could be just because you've put on deodorant that morning. Some of the other traits would be when they're young, really young, they tend to be toe walkers, which is an unusual trait. They might like to stim. Stim means do regular movements that calm them. So it might be bumping their heads or flapping their hands, or twiddling their hands. These sort of things can be some of the very early traits of autism.
0: When did you begin writing on autism? And because you were writing other kinds of books, you were writing fiction, nonfiction. What led you into this field to begin with, Kathy?
10: We had a family member diagnosed with autism. It wasn't even called autism back then. It was in the 1990s. And then it was called Asperger syndrome.
0: Okay.
10: Nowadays, in 2013, the DSM-5 changed that terminology from Asperger syndrome to autism spectrum disorder. In this case, it would be level one, whereas those autistic people who have higher needs would be level three. So it goes one, two, and three. But back in the 90s, that was bad news. You're basically told your child won't really settle at school. Your child probably won't get a job that's of any significance. Your child probably won't marry. You know, all these things that you go, that's not a route that any child needs to look forward to. So I started putting autism characteristics into some of my fiction books. My first book out was called Blue Bottle Mystery, and it was published in 2000 by a publisher called Jessica Kingsley Publisher, which is in the UK. They also have a branch in the US as well. And it was their very first fiction book ever. And it, I think it was probably the first time in the world that you had a fiction character with Asperger syndrome. And the impact of that book was astonishing to me, in that I started getting people writing to me going, it's the first time I've ever seen myself on a page. I can relate to this character. And the character Ben is, you know, six or seven, but I was getting adults writing to me going, that's my childhood. You've just described me. And now I feel validated. I feel like I have a place in this world where others are like me. When I started writing my nonfiction, which was a couple of years later, and All Cats, now it's called All Cats Are on the Autism Spectrum. Back then it was All Cats Have Asperger Syndrome. I had one lady write to me, and I want to read to you exactly what she said because it was so impactful. She wrote, I am 64 years old, fairly sensible and grounded, yet I started to sob. With every page I turned and read, I cried harder. All the wasted years and misunderstandings in my life were somewhat being explained. You were relating my whole existence to date, and the tears would not stop. I cried like never before. Tears, mainly for my lost and wasted life, were being dragged up from the bottom of my heart, and the tears kept coming. And she went on, it was a quite a long letter, and she said, now my life is completely changed. Because of now an understanding of who I am, I'm being able to embrace who I am. And she was so much happier. But it's quite funny how often my books make people cry. I think that's a good thing.
0: Yes, I think so. What a marvelous letter. And a great testimonial. What a great reward for doing your work you must have in reading that letter. If there's a parent of a child with ASD who may question their child's ability to understand the concept of God, and you speak to this in the book, and it's a touching response that you give, what should that parent know if they are concerned whether their child can or cannot understand the concept of God?
10: I think one of the things you have to kind of backtrack on that is that autism is a spectrum. It's not a one fits all. In fact, if the little saying, if you know one child with autism, you know one child with autism. So it's a very wide question for a lot of different aspects in there. So you have a child who traditionally is called low functioning or high functioning, and that is a really poor term to understand because on a given day a child can be very high functioning because they're calm, relaxed and comfortable, but the very same child the next day in the exact situation can be very uncomfortable because they've got a tag at the back of their shirt, they can't listen to you, it's raining, they're uncomfortable and they won't listen. You've got a child who might have high needs, physical needs, who are very, very different from children who have no physical needs, but might have more of a difficulty when it comes to relating to a person, or they might not like the smell of someone who's talking to them. So when you talk about how can a child with autism understand, or how can you relate to this, to these children and help them understand who God is and what it means to be saved through Christ, you really need to understand where the child is at the time and whether they have high needs or low needs. It's really irrelevant in many ways. So you got to know your child. You've got to know the day that the child is this. If they've had a bad night, or if they've woken up distressed, and then you take them to church and you expect them to sit still and listen and learn from that, it's just not going to work. Yeah. So know the child. Know when it's a good time to talk. Mm-hmm. Often these kids don't like the confrontation of eye contact. So sitting them one-on-one, looking at them, going, look, darling, this is what it says, is not the best way. It might be great if you're in a car when they don't have to look at you and you can just chat. Some of my best conversations, my grandson's on the spectrum and we have great chats in the car. He asks all these questions and he doesn't have to look at me and we can get really deep. And I mean, he's only 8, so you can have some really good discussions. Respect their questions is another thing. They might go on a tangent because of something that you've said. So if you can respect where their brain is, take a moment going, well, don't be naughty, that's not what I was talking about, rather than, oh, that's an interesting question. What made you ask that? And then honour that direction, because mm-hmm. their minds are so intricate and fascinating and unique, and it's worthwhile going down their track sometimes rather than forcing your own track on them.
0: Yeah, that's very good. How can churches reach out to these children and their families and provide opportunities for spiritual growth?
10: It's such an important question, because I don't think traditionally churches have done that well, and I think they're doing them better now. There's so much more awareness of the needs of these children and adults, for that matter. It's not like they outgrow these things. There's a lot of adults who have very similar issues than children. So there's many things. And the first thing to do is talk. Talk to the parents, talk to the child, find out what is the difficulty. Because if the difficulty is the child doesn't want to go to church because it's too loud, there are simple things they can do there. You can let them wear earphones. A lot of people wear earphones these days. And that might be all that's needed to allow that child to come into that community. A quiet place can be really helpful. And not every church has the ability to offer that. And sometimes their quiet place is the mother's room, which is often noisier than the church itself. So that mightn't help either. It might be that the child feels isolated or not accepted by their peer group. And in that case, be aware of that. They might be best on the tech desk. Often these kids have a technical mind. Or they might be better in the children's room, because often kids with autism relate to kids younger or older rather than their peer group. So if you can put them with the little kids, that's presuming they're not the little kids, you'll probably find they've got a really lovely place there. And if they are helping to teach about the faith, then they're learning, because some of the best ways, of course, of learning is to teach. So there's different aspects to it. So it's just listening to people, being aware of the needs, of the specific needs of the person involved.
0: Once again, the name of the book is Autism Spectrum Disorder and Your Child. And folks, this is just one of many books that Kathy Hoopman has on her website. But this is one. It's a booklet about 25 pages long that would be an excellent resource for children's choir workers, youth workers, Sunday school teachers, pastors, anyone who would like to know more about autism and how to help develop these lovely children into great servants in the church. So the website, once again, is kathyhoopman.com, kathyhoopman.com. Kathy, thank you for your life's work. And we also want to point people to your great photo books, such as All Cats Are on the Autism Spectrum. That's on the website as well. So thank you for your life's work. Thank you for helping to explain more about this mysterious characteristic that is among us, and we want to encourage and develop these children according to the Lord's will. So thank you for helping us do that.
10: Oh, it's my pleasure. Thank you for having me.
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12: How do you do? Some people believe absolute truth doesn't exist. For them, truth is whatever you want it to be, which creates a problem. If everything is true, how do we discern the genuine from the counterfeit, especially when it comes to describing God? Those are questions one woman struggled with until the day her heart and mind and very life were unshackled.

0: loves that new baby.
1: Wonderful. All he does
2: Ronnie, is... Ronnie, where are my car keys?
1: Just a sec. Where did you last have them?
2: If I knew that, I wouldn't be looking for them.
0: Sounds like somebody's in a bad mood.
1: It's worse every day.
2: Never mind. I found them.
0: What's his problem?
1: Where do I start? The weather in Manitoba's too cold, and he hates working for his family's business.
0: He has a nice house, beautiful wife, good kids. Is he ever happy?
1: Only when our friends are over and he has a drink in his hand.
0: That bad, huh?
1: He keeps telling me we should move back to New York.
0: You grew up here. Why don't you?
1: Me? With his active baby? I mean, maybe when he's older. I'm barely managing now.
0: So how's my favorite niece doing? Does she like being a big sister?
1: Leela Electra is living up to her middle name. Bright as ever, but not smiling as much as she used to. Not sure she likes being a big sister. I wonder if I'm spending enough time with her. Enough about me. What's new with you? Still searching for God in all the wrong places?
0: Not anymore. I think I found God.
1: Oh, really? What religion is this?
0: Hinduism. I learned that we get reincarnated every time we die. And if we make a mistake with this life, we just get to try again in the next one.
1: What about...
0: And you want to hear the best part?
1: Sure, enlighten me.
0: Eventually, after we live many, many lives, when we get it all right, we transcend this life and enter oneness with the universe and a state of everlasting bliss.
3: This is Unshackled, the longest-running audio drama in history. 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In a sea of uncertainty, the old lighthouse in Chicago is still a rock of salvation, there to rescue the perishing. Since 1877, the mission doors have been open, welcoming the lost and despairing. Thanks to your prayers and financial gifts, Pacific Garden Mission is the country's oldest continuously operating rescue mission. The old lighthouse provides food, fresh clothing, and a safe place to sleep for hundreds of people, men, women, and children. The mission even has some medical care in its clinic, because meeting physical needs is vital and opens the door to real and lasting change. That lasting change can happen when pastors and counselors share the good news of the one who sticks closer than a brother, which is what this program celebrates. Now for broadcast around the earth, here is episode number 3945 in the series Unshackled, the program that makes you face yourself and think. When it comes to religion, most people can be divided into three groups: devout believers, secular believers, who often identify with the religion they were born into, and the nones, the non-believers who may try different religions, but only when they align with their personal beliefs. That's what the woman in our story was doing. Where would it lead? You'll find out as we bring you part one of the true story of Leela Gable, right now on Unshackled.
4: I was five when my parents moved to Queens, New York to live with my grandparents. My father quickly became overwhelmed by his new job and began to drink even more. My mother became even more overwhelmed by my baby brother, who had a habit of getting into everything. I knew my mother loved me, but she seldom spent focused time with me. It seemed like my Aunt Michelle was the only one who actually saw me, which made her visits all the more special.
5: Where's my favorite niece? Has anybody seen Leela?
6: I'm right here, right in front of you.
5: Are you sure that's you? The girl I remember was much shorter last time I was here.
6: It's me. I'm just taller. What's in the bag? Did you bring me a present?
5: I brought you some comic books. Very special comic books.
6: Cool.
5: They are stories from the Bhagavad Gita for children in English.
6: The what?
5: It's about Hinduism, the religion in India.
6: Their clothes look pretty. Why does this person have so many arms?
5: That's one of the Hindu gods. They have a god for everything you can imagine.
6: What are these words on the cover?
5: It's written in Sanskrit, an ancient language that is very sacred in India. Do you know where India is?
6: No.
5: It's on the other side of the world where millions and millions and millions of people live, and they all follow this religion. Well, many of them do. I'm going to visit there soon.
6: But you'll come back, won't you?
5: Of course. I'll only be gone a little while. I'll be back before you know it.
4: Year after year came and went without her. It would be 4 long years before I would see my aunt again. And in my young heart, it felt like she had abandoned me for something better. When my parents moved near JFK Airport, I would watch the planes flying overhead and imagine them taking me to India so I could find Aunt Michelle. At night, I would pull out the comic books she gave me and dream about living over there. The pictures on the pages seemed to be so peaceful compared to the world I was living in.
7: What's for dinner?
1: Dinner was 4 hours ago. I put your plate in the fridge.
7: Kids still up?
1: They're both in bed. I'm heading up there too. Make sure you, please, let go of my arm.
7: Well, how about a kiss first?
1: I'm not in the mood.
7: You used to kiss me when I got home, remember?
1: That was before you started stopping at bars on the way home. Now let me go.
7: Not until you start acting like a wife's supposed to act. Now give me what I want.
1: No, I won't. Let go of me. Ow! You promised you'd never hit me again.
7: I'll do whatever I want whenever I want, and that's final. You understand?
4: Night after night, my brother and I would go to sleep to the sounds of our parents' violent fighting. I would cover my ears and silently beg them to stop yelling and hurting each other. But the fights only stopped when they separated and my mother moved us out, first to my grandparents and eventually to the house she rented. I was 9 by then and was often left home alone while my mother worked. Always strict with instructions to look after my 5-year-old brother, Dylan, who would never listen to me.
8: Open the door, Dylan. We're not gonna hurt you. We wanna talk to your sister.
4: Neighborhood girls delighted in bullying me, calling me names, shoving me to the ground. I always felt powerless to fight back, and once again, felt unseen by the adults in my family. I began to dream about Hindus' promises of reincarnation. I was convinced that my next life would have to be better than the one I was living in. The only breaks in my troubled life were my summer trips to Canada.
1: Make sure you pack some of your nice clothes.
6: Ma, it's just camp. I only need t-shirts and shorts.
1: It's 3 weeks of cultural immersion, so I want you to look nice, especially for the Shabbat dinners and the Israeli dances.
6: Will they make me study the Torah every day?
1: No, only rabbis do that. This camp's all about our traditions.
6: Traditions sound boring. Do I really have to go?
1: Yes, you're going. You and your brother will have fun.
6: Can't you fly with us to make sure we're safe?
1: And we don't have the money for me to do that, Leela.
6: But what if we get lost in the airport and miss our plane?
1: Look for the people in the uniforms, and they will be looking for you because I have arranged for them to help you. It will be fine.
4: Imagine being 9 years old, flying by yourself from New York to Canada, and being responsible for your 5-year-old brother who wants to run around the whole airport.
6: Dylan, get back here! It's this way! Dylan!
4: Yeah, piece of cake. Somehow, we made it. And when we arrived, Dad was there to pick us up at baggage claim. And the camp? Well, it was better than I expected. I quickly bonded with my cousins and had fun learning Jewish songs and traditional dances. And every Friday night at sundown, we honored the beginning of Shabbat with a Sabbath meal, where we remembered our ancestors' deliverance from slavery. There were campfires at night and activities during the day. We even had a weaver show us how to make a prayer shawl on a loom. That may have been the start of my lifelong interest in textiles.
5: You should be with the other children, swimming in the lake.
6: I'd rather watch you on the loom. Can I ask you a question?
5: Of course.
6: Is there only one God in the world?
5: What a strange thing for a Jewish girl to say. Don't your parents say the Shema?
6: I'm not sure.
5: You should say these words twice a day. Hear, O Israel, the Lord our God. The Lord is one. We are loyal to one God and only one. And we should always wear shawls like the one I'm making when we pray to show God respect.
6: Why are there 5 knots on each corner?
5: You have a sharp eye for such a young girl. Well, each knot is made from 8 threads. White to represent God's holiness, and 1 blue thread to represent the sky where he dwells. All the threads and knots together represent the 613 commandments that God gave us.
6: That's a lot of rules. What happens if I don't follow all of them? Does that mean I'm no longer Jewish?
5: You'll always be Jewish. Your mother was Jewish, and your daughters will be Jewish no matter who they marry.
6: But what if I mess up? Will I still go to heaven when I die?
5: You're too young to worry about such things. No one ever born in this world is perfect. All God requires of us is that we try our best.
6: But what if I really mess up? Will I get another life, another chance to be better?
5: We're only given 1 life to live. And when it's over, it's over. Besides, you are Jewish, one of God's chosen people. Simple as that. Now, no more questions. Run along and play with the others.
4: My thoughts were jumbled as I headed for the lake. Which religion was true? The one my aunt believed in, or the one my Jewish relatives believed in? Or was there another? After 4 years of living in India, my Aunt Michelle finally returned, and I was happy again. I thought she had returned for good, but soon learned she had different plans.
9: Oh, Michelle, you shouldn't have. This scarf is gorgeous.
5: You should see the clothes the women wear in India. Their saris and dupattas are beautiful. You have to go back with me and see it for yourself.
6: You're going back?
5: Of course. India's my home now. It's where I worship Sathya Sai Baba.
6: Baba who?
5: He's a special guru who has ascended to godhood. You all have to meet him. You have to come to India with me.
9: Us go to India? I'm too busy trying to make ends meet in the real world.
5: Let's see if Mom can help with the money, and I'll make all the arrangements. I've asked her and Dad to come, too. You have to go. Trust me. Your life will never be the same.
4: A few months later, my mother pulled my brother and me out of school, and along with our grandparents, we all boarded a plane for India. When we arrived, I was overwhelmed by the heat and humanity. I never imagined so many people could be crowded into a city. We boarded a bus for the long ride to our destination. And at every stop, children dressed in rags would clamor under the bus windows, begging for change.
10: I've never seen so many poor people. Why doesn't the government do something?
5: There's too many. Besides, the caste system is very strong here.
6: What do you mean?
5: People are born into different groups in India. The highest level is the priests, then the rulers, then the merchants, and then at the bottom, the laborers, who are always poor. Nearly everyone here is divided by birth and occupation.
6: So if I had been born into a farming family, does...
5: Birth and occupation.
6: So if I had been born into a farming family, does that mean I could never become a doctor or a teacher?
5: No, not likely.

0: A raised dais with a large wooden throne, its armrests carved with lions. Seated on the throne was a man dressed in an orange robe with ruby lips and piercing eyes. I couldn't take my eyes off him as my aunt guided us into a curtained area reserved for Westerners.
1: Have you ever seen a place like this?
2: Never.
1: How many followers does he have?
3: Over 20 million, mostly here in India. But he also has devotees from all around the world.
2: Why is there so much smoke in the air?
3: It's incense, constantly burning in the temple to our guru, Sai Baba, who sits on the throne.
2: Why is he looking at me?
3: He is. That means he wants to meet us. Swami, may I introduce my sister and...
4: Who is this lovely child?
3: This is my niece, Leela.
4: I had a vision that you would all visit me. Like most Westerners, you have been rushing, everywhere rushing. But here, you will find peace. Tell me, why are you here? What are you searching for?
5: Well, enlightenment, I suppose. My sister has told me about the miracles you perform and the wisdom that flows from you.
4: Would you like to be one of my devotees?
5: Yes, it would be an honor, Swami.
4: I will give you special powder to taste whenever meditate. It will usher you into deep states of meditation. First, you must learn to empty yourself of all thought and attachments.
2: But if we empty ourselves, what?
5: Hush, Leela.
4: Let the child speak. Yes, little one.
2: If we empty ourselves, what will fill us?
4: Divine avatars will fill your mind with my knowledge and images beyond this world. I will prepare you for your next life and the many lives that follow. And then one day, you will become a god like me.
3: You are so wise, Swami.
4: Your Aunt Michelle believes in my powers. Look at the joy it has brought her. My way is the true way. There is no other.
0: After we returned home, my mother continued to follow the guru and his holy practices. She hung a giant picture of him on a wall in our den and burned incense throughout the house. Before the trip, I was an A student. But after the trip, as my mother became more devout, my grades started to slip and all I wanted to do was meditate, do astrology, and experiment with drugs and drinking, things that would expand our minds and reveal deeper consciousness. And to make matters worse, I was an insecure teenager who was desperate for someone to love me. So I started sleeping around. When I turned 18, I enrolled in art school to study textile design. And when I wasn't in classes or learning to play my guitar, I was doing what most college students do, looking for love in all the wrong places.
6: Hello?
2: It's Leela. We need to talk. I've been trying to reach you for days.
6: I've been busy. I heard you're pregnant.
2: Yeah, and I'm getting an abortion. My dad said he'd pay for it. Don't you have anything to say?
6: Well, I don't know how I feel about abortion.
2: What does that mean? I have done so many drugs, I bet it's not even gonna live. Besides, my dad would never let me drop out of school. I've already made the appointment. Will you meet me there?
6: Yeah, but I won't be able to stay.
0: Looking back, I realize the irony of the decision I made. I was an impressionable young woman who desperately wanted to be seen and valued for who I was. Now, I realize that my unborn baby wanted the same thing, to be seen and valued for who he or she was. I joined my mother on more trips to India to sit under the teaching of India's great miracle-working God-man. At night, away from the smoke-filled temple, I would look at the stars and cry out to God, whoever he really was, for answers. Something was still missing in my life. No matter how many times I repeated mantras or emptied my mind,

0: might. I tried filling my life with one type of enlightenment after another, but still felt empty. After college, I drifted from one job to another and struggled to pay my bills. A friend suggested I call a local radio station and see if they needed help. And frankly, I was willing to do anything to get out of my house.
1: 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We got more music coming your way right after this quick commercial. Hey, thanks for waiting. I'm Lenny, the station manager.
2: I know. I hear your voice on the air whenever I work from home. I weave rugs for a designer friend of mine.
1: Cool. What can I do for you?
2: I'm just looking to gain some experience to get another job somewhere. Could I, intern with you for a while?
1: What are you interested in? You have a beautiful voice, by the way.
2: Thanks. I'm willing to do anything to beef up my resume. Could you use some help?
1: Sure. Drop by anytime. I'll show you around. My commercial's almost over. Gotta go.
0: Later that week, when I couldn't bear the thought of working another day in my cold garage, I went to the radio station. And there was Lenny, a handsome Jewish man. Over the next month, he taught me about the music business, invited me to record parties and concerts, and encouraged me to keep playing my guitar. Before long, our friendship grew into much more. Yeah, there were some red flags, but the fact that he was Jewish and had a steady job made it seem like it was a smart move. One thing led to another, and I got pregnant again. But Lenny married me and supported me as I gave birth to our first child, a girl. After 5 happy years, I gave birth to a healthy baby boy. Giving birth is usually filled with happiness, but this time was different. A darkness came over me that I couldn't shake.
1: I'm worried about Leela. She's not herself.
3: Is she sick? Take her to a doctor.
1: No, physically she's fine. It's her mind. Something's not right.
3: She just had a baby. Give her time. She'll bounce back.
1: Before the baby was born, she was obsessed with her latest tarot card reading and what it predicted about her future. She gets fixated on something, and she ignores everything else.
3: So she's interested in tarot cards. They're harmless.
1: Are they? She's barely sleeping. And our daughter told me that she left the baby in his crib all day yesterday while she organized the basement.
3: She just wants a home in order. What's wrong with that?
1: She forgot to feed him for 8 hours, and he went the whole day without a diaper change.
3: Something is wrong. That's not like her.
1: I don't know if she's on drugs, having a mental breakdown, or both. She needs help, and I don't know what to do.
3: I'll be there as soon as I can.
0: By the time my mother arrived, I had another psychotic episode, and I was rushed to the hospital for a psychiatric evaluation. At first, the doctors thought I was experiencing bipolar disorder, but it was eventually determined that I was suffering from postpartum depression. I found out later that nearly 1 in 5 women experiences some form of this during pregnancy or soon after delivering. After weeks of medication and therapy, I was finally released.
1: You want me to pick up some food on the way home?
0: No, I'm not hungry.
1: I was thinking that maybe once you're feeling better, we could find a counselor, a marriage counselor, you know, somebody to help us.
0: With what?
1: To find out why we don't sleep together anymore.
0: I'm fine with the way things are.
1: Sure, Leela. We'll do it your way, as usual.
0: When we got home, both my daughter and the baby were asleep. I gave my mom a hug and excused myself to go through the mail that was waiting for me. One thick envelope stood out from all the others. Inside was an 11-page letter from Maria, my best friend in high school. We hadn't spoken much in years. Why had she sent this?
4: My dear Leela, I'm not much of a writer, but I haven't been able to shake this feeling that I should write to you. I don't know what's going on in your life. I'm sorry we haven't stayed in touch, but I want you to know I'm praying for you and that God loves you.
0: How do you know he loves me?
4: I know any mention of God probably seems strange given how wild I was in high school. I was a mess, I suppose we both were. All the guilt and regrets I've carried all these years were finally released a few months ago when I gave my life to God. My life hasn't been the same ever since. I wrote a poem about my experience that you can have.
0: I skimmed the rest of the pages and slowly read the last one.
4: I don't know what you're facing, but I do know the answer to what you're looking for. You need Jesus Christ as your Lord and Savior. He's the only one who can help you, Leela. God impressed a verse on my heart that I need you to hear. In the Gospel of John, Jesus says, "I am the way, the truth, and the life. No man cometh unto the Father but by me." He's the only way, Leela. The only way. I'd love to see you and share more with you. I have so much more to tell you. Love, Maria.
0: Her concern for me brought tears to my eyes. That letter should have been a sign that God, the real God, saw me and really loved me. But I was too blind then to realize it. I was happy that my friend Maria had found something that worked for her, but becoming a Christian was the last thing that a Jewish woman like me would ever do. Besides, everything I learned from the Indian guru and mysticism over the years was that all paths lead to God, and it was up to me to create my own happiness. I had hoped marriage would meet all my emotional needs, but it hadn't. There was only one thing I knew for sure. I would never be happy until I ended my marriage.
5: Join us again next time as we hear the conclusion of this powerful story. Leela spent half her life trying to fill a hole in her heart that only God can fill. Is that your story? We live in a world where hundreds of false religions preach that you can earn your way to heaven one way or another. But the true God says that heaven is a gift we only receive when we repent of our sins and believe in Jesus Christ as Lord. How about you, listening friend? Maybe today is the day you ask Jesus to forgive your sins and believe in Him as Lord so He can reveal His plan for your life. 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
8: This is the Middle East Report, your connection to truthful reporting on Israel and the Middle East. I'm John Riley. I want to introduce you to an organization and ministry called Israel Lighthouse for the Nations. They are based right there in Israel, and they are equipping seminaries, churches, and families with quality, biblical, and beautiful discipleship resources directly from the land of Israel. It's your opportunity to grow in God's Word and understand God's Word properly from a historical, cultural, geographical perspective as you read God's Word. They're doing so much there. I spoke to Zach Waller, the founder of Israel Lighthouse to the Nations, and we talked about the importance of understanding God's Word, but especially what's going on with today's young people, in that so many young people are not understanding the true plans and purposes of the Jewish people and Israel because they've drifted so far away from the Word of God. Sadly, we see so many, and especially young people, that have just drifted away from God's Word, especially when it comes to the plans and purposes that God has for the Jewish people and for the land of Israel. They've just drifted away, and some of them have sadly become even anti-Semitic. And so what you're doing there is so important and so vital that we
9: have this discipleship and that we're just understanding what God's word says.
10: Yes, I think, yeah, the young people is definitely a huge focus for the Israel Lighthouse, for the nations, because we see that. Yeah, how in the world could we have young people in the United States who are on these college campuses, rooting for terrorist organizations? You know, how in the world could this happen? And even within Christian circles, we're seeing people be very anti God's chosen people. And so obviously there's a big missing piece. And I think, for our young people, they're really looking for something authentic, right? They want something real. And I think a big disconnect is, okay, they're sitting in a church 6,000 miles away from where this book that they're holding was written. And in some ways they're like, okay, I don't even, what even is this? And wait, and what even is this book calling me to do? And how do I understand it? And there's all these different opinions and what do I do with this? And then a lot of times, unfortunately, they don't get good answers. And so then when they end up in a college and a professor makes a very simple presentation, they go, oh, well, that's a better answer than I've ever heard before. So I'm just going to go with that. And so Israel Lighthouse wants to come in, and say, hey, no, there are really good, amazing biblical answers to those questions. And God has such an amazing plan. Israel's a huge part of it. And there is a way for our young people, even in the States, even 6,000 miles away, to join in with this grand master plan of redemption that God has for the world. And actually, the fact that there are Christians, so far away from Israel, that the message of the gospel has gone out so far into the nations, really proves that this is a work of God, and that God is bringing about what Romans 11 talks about, the fullness of the Gentiles, right? There's something really incredible happening here. So how do we understand that? And digging through those things, providing good biblical answers, that's really what the Israel Lighthouse wants to do, and specifically for the young people, so that they can catch this vision and realize, wow, yes, there is a real hands-on. There is actually a structure that I should follow, that God biblically calls me to. There is biblical truth. There is biblical morality. There is a biblical lifestyle. There is sanctification and these things that young people are looking for. They want something real that they can hold on to. And I hope that the discipleship efforts of Israel Lighthouse can really answer and meet that need.
9: 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I would love to hear from you. 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

0: I think we've all come across folks who think that they and people who believe exactly as they do will be the only ones in heaven when the time comes. And unfortunately, some of them quote today's gospel in order to justify that. Specifically, they cite Jesus' words, "I am the way and the truth and the light. No one comes to the Father except through me," as proof that people who do not claim Jesus as their personal Lord or Savior, or who follow other religions, have no place in the life to come. But is that what Jesus really meant when he said that? That he's some kind of cosmic gatekeeper, verifying your ID as a believer before you can get into the heavenly club? I mean, surely not, right? I don't know about you, but if I make it to whatever the heavenly banquet looks like, and the Dalai Lama and Gandhi aren't there, I'm going to be disappointed.
1: Calling all Bereans. Hello, friends. Welcome to In the Market with Janet Parshall. Okay, friends of noble character, this is one of those conversations where you're going to grow up and him. You're going to get off that diet of milk, move to meat, get some spiritual heft on your bones, and learn to contend for the faith. So what you just heard was a ravenous wolf. Yes, I make no hesitancy in making that statement. This is a person who, though they're wearing the clothes of a shepherd, they are really ravenous wolves. And Jesus warned us about this in Matthew 17. Who would have thought, for one example, by the way, that this idea of a wolf, I said 17, it's 7:15. Who would have thought for 1 minute that the proclamation that Christ made that sets men free, "I am the way, the truth, and the life, and no one comes to the Father but by me," would be so scandalous, so outrageous, would be such a sticky wicket for so many of these wolves in particular, who say they're going to be disappointed if Gandhi is not there. Well, let you and I figure this out, because I have heard more wolf conversation lately on this subject of John 14:6 than I think I've heard in my entire life in walking with Christ. And so they almost got a memo together somewhere, and they decided that they're going to go after this inclusive and yet at the same time utterly exclusive proclamation by Jesus Christ. And I need help. I need a good, solid, bedrock theologian who understands and loves theology. I didn't have to look very far, because I asked my friend Dr. Sam Storms to join us. He is the founder of Enjoying God Ministries. He has spent decades in ministry as a pastor and a professor. He was an associate visiting prof of theology at Wheaton for several years. He serves as the member of the Council of the Gospel Coalition, the past president of the Evangelical Theological Society, and he has now founded and serves as the executive director for Convergence Church Network. A very prolific author, and we're so grateful for that. He writes all kinds of books, but it doesn't end there. He writes tons of articles. So I went to samstorms.org, as you should, samstorms.org, and you will see there a treasure trove of articles. I love to spend time on that website and read what Sam has written. And I found there an absolutely delicious piece called 10 Things You Should Know About the Exclusivity of Jesus Christ, or the Scandal A Particularity, in quotation marks. So that's where we're going to take up this hour. Pull up a chair, get ready to think critically and biblically about the exclusive declaration that Jesus makes. Sam, the warmest of welcomes. I want to get to the definition of the scandal of particularity, but as I played that wolf audio to you, does any of that catch you off guard?
2: I wish that it did, Janet, but I've heard it so many times, sadly, that it doesn't catch me off guard. I mean, it greatly saddens me, to say the least, because in fact, you call this person a ravenous wolf. People say, "Well, why in the world would you say that?" Well, very simply because people hearing that will then say to themselves, "Oh, I don't need to believe in Jesus. I don't need to repent of my sin and put my trust in the work of the cross." And basically, if that's the kind of a message that will consign people to eternal damnation.
1: Yes.
2: So that they are basically just eating up the souls and the eternal destiny of these people by selling them this lie in the name of, "Oh, but isn't God so incredibly generous and gracious that he would include anybody anywhere whose belief is in anything?" And we're going to talk about that, because that's not simply what the Bible teaches. And by the way, I'll just say the scandal of particularity is what the the pluralists and the inclusivists say about the view that you and I believe in. I would rather call it the incredible gracious provision of salvation through Jesus Christ. And the fact people say, well, why should it be just him alone? And my answer is, why should it be him at all? The mere fact that God has provided a way, given the fact that we are all hell deserving sinners, is a marvelous expression of his love and his grace. And for people to push back and say, well, that's not enough, we want any way to be sufficient. Well, you can believe that if you want, but I assure you that's not what the Bible teaches.
1: Mm-hmm. So let me linger there for just, and I'm going to take my time and do wax paraffin slices of this verse from John 14:6, because if we get this, we really get the big picture. You can add to it, but this is the cornerstone of Christian orthodoxy. Either Jesus is exactly who he said he is, the way, the truth, and the life, and the only way to the Father is through him, or there's no truth in it at all. There can be no gray on this. You can take all of it or you can take none of it, but you can't take parts of it by any stretch of the imagination. Just culturally looking at the ramifications and why this is to the secularists and to the wolves out there so scandalous. Is it because in the declaration of Christ's exclusivity, I am the only way, it therefore knocks down all other religions out of necessity? You cannot have multiple ways. You can have either one or multiple, but there's no two or three. You have to have it one or the other. And is it a threat to their idea that if Christ is exclusively the way, then I'm forced to have to make a choice?
2: Well, absolutely. That Jesus is forcing that upon all those who are following him. And of course, you know, the people we'll define in just a moment as inclusivists or pluralists say that, well, yeah, Jesus' life, death, and resurrection is the only way in which salvation can be obtained. But you don't have to consciously and personally believe in him in order to benefit from that work that he did. And of course, we can respond to that after the break.
1: Good. Thank you, Sam. I'm so glad you're here, and I'm so glad that you wrote an article about this, and I'm so glad you're going to help us contend, because I think in these latter days, this accusation about why this is such a scandalous verse is one we need to be prepared to give a reason for the hope that resides within us, knowing what we believe and why we believe it, and why we can defend that exclusive statement that, by the way, for the record, includes all of us, which in the end doesn't get any more inclusive than that. Back after this.
3: David Frost, the British media journalist and television host, is famous for saying that television is an invention that permits you to be entertained in your living room by people you wouldn't think of having in your own home. Well, to the extent that that is true, then we have to confess to a bit of dishonesty at best, or hypocrisy at worst. It is very easy in our media-saturated culture to find ourselves being entertained by people and programs whose values we don't actually embrace. It was Jesus who said that it is impossible to love God and the things of this world at the same time. This is David Jeremiah encouraging you to get on the road to new life. 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
7: Did you know that choosing to fear the Lord brings blessing? 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
1: Did you know that miraculous healings are being documented in peer-reviewed medical journals? 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
9: Jesus says, I am the way, I am the truth, and I am the life. No one comes to the Father except through me. And that last phrase, no one comes to the Father except through me, has been used by Christians as a clobber text. The only way to get to God is through Jesus. It says it right there in black and white. My gift to you as a follower of Christ is to get you to understand and accept these words so you can know the peace that I know in Christ. Clobber, clobber, clobber. Jesus says this to his closest followers, the last chance he has to give them instruction. Take those words out of context, and they can be dangerous. They can be misused. They can be used to do harm. People take that text as though it's the same as the Sermon on the Mount or the Sermon on the Plain, where Jesus was talking to thousands of people, making public what he understood the gospel to be. That's a different setting. That's a different context from this intimate time when Jesus says, I am the way, the truth, and the life.
1: Oy vey. Okay, that's another ravenous wolf. And as Dr. Sam Storm said earlier, this isn't somebody's opinion. He's giving you the directions to hell. And that's why this stuff gets exposed to sunlight. We are exposing the deeds of darkness, and we're taking apart really deadly doctrine. Remember, even the demons can quote scripture. Doesn't mean they've got it right. Dr. Sam Storms is with us. He's a prolific writer. He's a pastor, professor, and I'm so thankful that he loves rich, deep theology. Can I, before we go deeper into your article that you wrote on this, let me just talk about taking it out of context. That doesn't pass the straight face test. So, okay, what he said in the Sermon on the Mount is legit, but apparently what he said in John 14:6 is not, and it becomes a clobber passage. How does one possibly take 14:6 out of context, Sam? I don't understand that.
2: Well, you can't. In fact, the context is the entire Gospel of John. It's like I said just before the break. Those who want to dismiss John 14:6 might concede that the life, death, and resurrection of Jesus was necessary for salvation to be a possibility for anyone, but conscious faith in the life, death, and resurrection of Jesus is not necessary. However you respond, religiously or spiritually, Jesus has made it possible for you to be reconciled to God, but you don't have to actually believe in him. But we have to think about the fact that Jesus said this probably not long after he has said things like in John chapter 6, all that the Father gives me will come to me, and whoever comes to me I will never cast out. And he says, this is the will of him who sent me, that I should lose nothing of all that he has given me, but raise it up on the last day. For this is the will of my Father, that everyone who looks on the Son and believes in him should have eternal life, and I will raise him up on the last day. And then just a few verses later, no one can come to me unless the Father who sent me draws him, and I will raise him up on the last day. And again, truly, this is clear. Listen to John 6:47. Truly, truly, I say to you, whoever believes has eternal life. I don't know how much clearer Jesus could have been. And, of course, everybody who's listening knows John 3:16, that it's whoever believes in him should not perish. And again, he says, whoever believes in him is not condemned, but whoever does not believe is condemned already. I mean, we could sit here, Janet, and for the next hour, quote, verse after verse after verse, just in John's gospel alone. And for somebody to come along and then try to undermine the clear teaching of John 14:6, is talking about wrenching something out of its context. They're just doing it because it serves their particular heretical theology. Mm-hmm. It's mm-hmm. not being faithful to the Word of God or faithful to the teachings of Jesus.
1: Well, and to that point, when he said this is a passage that Christians use to clobber, that's a circular argument because Christians are quoting what Jesus said. So he's putting the blame on the Christians when, in fact, he'd love to put the blame on Jesus for making that declarative statement, it seems to me.
2: Yes, and let me just say something. I've heard this word clobber text used before. Somebody who was trying to defend same-sex marriage said that, oh, yeah, those people who don't believe that homosexuality is legitimate, they have several clobber texts, and that's supposed to prejudice the listener. They say, oh, my gosh, I don't want to clobber anyone with the Bible. Well, again, it's obviously a very pejorative way of minimizing and dismissing this clear statement of the passage of Scripture. Sometimes we need to be clobbered over the head. We need to have a biblical two-before whack us upside the side of the head and say, look, wake up, don't be deceived. Jesus has come. He's the only way in which anybody can be reconciled to the Father. But that isn't enough. You have to personally believe in him. You have to recognize your sin, repent of it, and trust in the life, death, and resurrection of Jesus for hell-deserving sinners. If you want to call that a clobber doctrine or a clobber text, I guess it's okay. Some of these people need to be clobbered upside mm-hmm. the head to wake mm-hmm. up to the danger and the heresy that they're promoting.
1: Oh, can I linger here for a minute? Yes, thank you. You know, he can call it a clobber passage all he wants to, but what's hanging in the balance here is the difference between heaven and hell. And if we take that lightly, then awake, O sleeper, we have lost the reality that in the end, the world gets divided into two camps, those who said yes and recognize the exclusivity of that statement, and those who said no. There's no in between. There's no alternative paths. So I want to go to two words that you use because you are such an excellent theologian, and I want people to use these in their vocabulary as well. So you write about in your piece about 10 things you should know about the exclusivity of Jesus Christ or the scandal of particularity. You can find this at samstorms.org in his treasure trove of articles. You'll find it there. You talk about the advocates and the graduates of the School of Inclusivity translated into common parlance. Oh, there's many paths to God. Jesus isn't the only way. That's their school of thought in a nutshell. They say that Jesus is ontologically necessary for salvation, but he's not epistemologically necessary. Now, take those multisyllabic words, break them down, and talk about what ontological, well, here's the music playing, the tyranny of the clock. I'll put the two words out there, ontological and epistemological, when we come back, and talk about what they're saying about those two. You hinted at it earlier in your remarks, Sam, but I want people to grab that concept because that's point number two on the 10 things we need to know about this exclusive and right and true and good and loving proclamation by Jesus Christ. As I say, that offer is made to everybody. It doesn't get any more inclusive than that. But within the parameters of that inclusivity, that the whole world will know him, that he loves the whole cosmos, John 3:16, is yet the declaration of the exclusivity, that Jesus is the only way. Liar, lunatic, or Lord? C.S. Lewis put it right. Back after this.
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11: A story out of Brown University is making the rounds, and it tells us just about everything we need to know about the state of so-called elite higher education in America today. Brown's economics department runs a notoriously difficult course that historically draws small numbers of students and averages somewhere between 65 and 80% on exams. Well, this semester, 86 students signed up and the professor made the midterm a take-home examination. The class average came back at 96%. Several students scored a perfect 100. The professor, Roberto Serrano, was suspicious. The answers were technically correct, but oddly written. what he described as a very convoluted style. He and his graduate students ran the exam questions through ChatGPT and got similar results. So he made a decision. He told students the final would be in person, and that if their scores weren't in roughly the same ballpark as the midterm would be declared void. Well, 27 students immediately dropped the course. 9 more didn't show up for the final. 22 of those 27 had scored perfect hundreds on the midterm. Among those who actually sat for the in-person final, the class average collapsed from 96 to 48%. The professor who caught all of this is himself a remarkable man. Roberto Serrano went blind from retinal dystrophy at 17. He learned Braille, kept studying, and earned his way to Harvard on merit, not on accommodations, not on lowered standards, not on DEI admissions. That probably explains why he couldn't ignore these results. His warning is worth hearing. He told Inside Higher Ed, "We cannot afford to have a society in which a significant fraction of our best young minds think that cheating is okay. That leads to a declining society, to a failed society. We cannot choose to become idiots." Well, Brown's own internal research found that over half of undergraduate students and 2/3 of graduate and medical students use AI daily or weekly, and that most of them are worried about what it's doing to their ability to actually think. They know the shortcut is making them weaker. They keep using it anyway. This is what happens when institutions spend years fighting harder for DEI than for academic integrity. The prestigious name survives. The substance underneath it quietly disappears. Stay informed and engaged at phyllisschlafly.com and join us again for the Phyllis Schlafly Report.

0: am the way and the truth and the life. And here's the kicker. No one comes to the Father except through me. Now, for centuries, for millennia, Christians have used those words as a proof text to do all kinds of awful things in the world, to punish people for not being Christian or not being their version of Christian, to punish or condemn people for all kinds of beautiful diversity that we see in the world, not to bless the world, but to condemn it. All kinds of awful things have come from those little words. Now, here's the thing. Before we even dive in, we have to get one thing straight. Jesus did not come into this world to preach and to teach a my way or the highway kind of religion. Absolutely not. And in every other one of the Gospels, people come to Jesus and they ask him point blank, "Teacher, what must I do to inherit eternal life?" And in the Gospel of Mark, Jesus' answer is this: follow the Ten Commandments, love God, be an ethical person, do the right thing. Where the person who's asking, how do I inherit eternal life, follows up and says, well, who is my neighbor? And he says, the person who is on the way to eternal life, the person who has got it, who loves God and loves their neighbor, it can even be a Samaritan, somebody who is not of our religion, not of our tribe, not of our ethnicity, and worships God in a completely different way. That person can inherit eternal life.
1: Okay, Your Honor, defense calls into the dock our expert witness, Dr. Sam Storms, who is the founder of Enjoying God Ministries, and he was a visiting associate professor of theology. I'm reading his credentials for the jury into the record at the Council of the Gospel Coalition, past president of the Evangelical Theological Society, and founder and executive director for Convergence Church Network. So you just heard that audio tape played before the jury that Jesus doesn't really have exclusivity here. He's not preaching, and I quote, the my way or the highway kind of religion, aside from the fact that it just smacks of blasphemy to me. How about that? Is Jesus preaching a my way or the highway? Is that just sloppily stated but inherently true?
2: Well, it is frustrating to hear somebody preach that way, if you can call it preaching, because there's so many people out there deceived by it. And the simple fact of the matter is we need to let Jesus decide what is necessary for salvation. And simply citing the example of the rich young ruler or another passage that talks about, or the Good Samaritan, in those passages, he's basically challenging the good rich young ruler. Said, let me just ask you a few questions, because the rich young ruler thought that he had basically done enough good works to achieve salvation. And Jesus is speaking in such a way to expose the fallacy of that way of thinking. So, again, the parable of the Good Samaritan, yes, we should all be good Samaritans. We should also help those in need. But that's the fruit of salvation. That's the effect of it, of having first come to faith in Jesus. So, getting back to your question, Janet, about this word ontological and epistemological, inclusivists argue that whereas Jesus is ontologically necessary for salvation, he's not epistemologically necessary. Ontological simply means that the very existence of the possibility and experience of salvation is dependent upon the person and work of Jesus. He had to live a sinless life, die a substitutionary death, be raised from the dead. But you don't have to personally believe that. That's what epistemology is referring to. It's talking about your knowledge, your belief. So you can say, well, yeah, Jesus had to do all the things he did, but people don't have to believe personally in him in order to avail themselves of the benefits of his life, death, and resurrection. That's basically what the inclusivist says. So they'll basically say, well, anybody anywhere in the world who might feel spiritual or religious or acknowledge that there's a supreme being, that's enough. Jesus made it possible for them to be saved, but they don't have to actually hear the name of Christ and believe in the gospel. You know, pluralists, on the other hand, even go further. There was a man by the name of John Hick. Hick died in 2012, and he was a British New Testament theologian and philosopher of religion. And he basically said, this is an incredible quote. Listen to this. He said, the Copernican revolution in astronomy recognized that the sun is at the center of the solar system and that our Earth is only one of the planets revolving around it. A comparable revolution in theology acknowledges that the ultimate reality we call God is central, with Christianity as one of the worlds of faith revolving around that divine center. So people who are listening, just think of this. So the sun in our solar system, that's God. And Venus and Mercury and Earth and Jupiter and Neptune and Pluto and all the planets, they're the various religions of the world, and they all equally orbit around God, and therefore they are all equally valid ways of getting to him. It's a cute little illustration, but it's just as blasphemous as it could possibly be.
1: Yes, please go ahead.
2: No, go ahead.
1: The circular reasoning here, I'm having to take some Dramamine because it just doesn't make sense. These are ideas that quite frankly fall under their own weight. So how can you, if you're an advocate of inclusivism, say ontologically Jesus had to do these things, but epistemologically I don't have to believe them? Well, then it begs the question, why did he have to do these things if you don't have to believe in them? It was just a life that was sacrificed because he was a good teacher and moral leader?
2: Janet, you are so right. Basically, and I talk about this in the article, to believe in inclusivism or pluralism absolutely destroys the missionary impulse. And we've seen that in history. Denominations that have embraced inclusivism and their missionary zeal has basically gone down the tubes.
1: Wow. This is such a rich, crucial, and timely topic. I hope you've got those thinking caps on, that you're thinking critically and biblically, not an either or. It is a both and. You gird your loins, you gird your mind. So here's this verse, this simple verse that's so easy to memorize. I bet most of you have it memorized. John 14:6. Jesus said, I am the way, the truth, and the life, and no one comes to the Father but by me. Now, when you think about it, that those words coupled together, rock, rattle, and roll the gates of hell open. We're going to talk more after this.
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5: Our heroes aren't supposed to die. We expect them to be unstoppable. So as you can imagine, when Jesus was crucified, his disciples were stunned. To this day, some Jewish scholars argue that Jesus' death disqualifies him as the Messiah. But Scripture tells a different story. Daniel foretold the Messiah will be cut off, a Hebrew idiom for death, before the temple's destruction in AD 70. Psalm 22, written 1,000 years before crucifixion existed, described the scene in vivid detail. And Isaiah 53 declared, "He was pierced through for our transgressions, and by his scourging, we are healed." That's not evidence of a failed Messiah. That's the plan of God, written in advance. Because he died, he rose. And because he rose, we know he's coming back again. This is Tim Moore wishing you Godspeed.
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8: Today we hear Jesus' famous line, "I am the way." the truth and the life. This is a verse we often read at funerals. And if you hear it at a funeral here at St. Michael's, you will notice that I stop it right there, halfway through. I am the way, the truth, and the life is enough at a funeral. The next line carries too much cultural religious baggage. No one comes to the Father except through me. If you include those words at a funeral, you have opened the proverbial bag of cats. So I very intentionally leave those out of our bulletins. But today we hear the verse in its fuller context. And what Jesus says before and after this line should make Christians think twice about what we think he means here. The problem, of course, is the same problem behind my anxious question to my rabbi friend. Christians for generations have heard, "No one comes to the Father except through me," as an exclusive claim. Jesus is the only way to heaven. Christianity is the right answer in the game show of life. And the church took that idea and ran with it. St. Augustine gave us original sin. St. Anselm gave us satisfaction atonement theories. St. Cyprian tells us that outside the church there is no salvation. Combine those three dudes' ideas, none of which comes clearly from Jesus himself, and you get the mess of modern Christian theology. But when Christians believe we have a monopoly on the truth, when we believe we have the keys to the kingdom, we can behave abominably.
1: Well, that's what we're talking about, John 14:6. By the way, that's what a ravenous wolf sounds like. Dr. Sam Storms is a man who knows the Word of God, has been a pastor for 4 decades. He was a teacher of theology at Wheaton. He has been, he serves now currently as a member of the Council of the Gospel Coalition, past president of the Evangelical Theological Society. And he's now the founder and executive director for the Convergence Church Network as well. Very prolific author. You want to read his articles, this one and many more. I've got that all at samstorms.org. His name, .org, samstorms.org. By the way, as a resource, because he is such a prolific writer, I got the book Kept for Jesus as the resource this time. What the New Testament really teaches about assurance of salvation and eternal security. Once you decide that Jesus is declaring the truth, you want to know that you're his forever as well. So, Sam, so many things. I'm so anxious to get back to your article, but these wolves just put so much raw meat on the table. So he talks about the verse before and after John 14:6 that somehow offers clarity. And then he cites these church fathers, which is all well and good, who, by the way, for the record, interesting, fascinating reading. It's the Word of God that we're going back to. Your original text is the most important text because the Bible doesn't contain the Word of God. It is the Word of God. But he says you've created this cultural baggage as a result of these church fathers. So putting that vacuous argument aside for a moment, just talk to me about the preceding and postceding verses that he say basically offers clarity.
2: Yeah, I was shocked when he said that, because John 14:1, the opening of the chapter, "Let not your hearts be troubled. Believe in God. Believe also in me."
1: In me.
2: And then he goes on a little bit farther down in chapter 14, and he says, "Do you not believe that I am in the Father and the Father is in me? The words that I say to you, I do not speak of my own authority, but the Father who dwells in me does his works. Believe me that I am in the Father and the Father is in me. Believe on account of the works themselves. Truly I say to you, whoever believes in me will also do the works that I do." On and on and on, all through John's Gospel and the rest of the New Testament. You know, when I hear a man like that, the arrogance of his, he wants to say that we're arrogant because we say there's only one way. But basically, he's basically saying, we get to set the terms of salvation, not you, God. We get to decide the basis on which people are saved. Not you, Lord, and we think it's much nicer and much more consistent with our perspective on life that there are multiple ways to salvation. That's got to be one of the most arrogant things I've ever heard.
1: Mm-hmm.
2: I say to the Lord, "Lord, I don't deserve any way to you. I deserve only death and damnation." Mm-hmm. And to think that you have provided through your Son, you did not spare him, but delivered him up for us all, Romans 8, is actually stunning. It's the most amazing, gracious, and loving thing that God could ever do.
1: Yes, amen. Such a good point. So let me go to point number four, because I think it speaks to this in some ways. Again, the article is called 10 Things You Should Know About the Exclusivity of Jesus Christ or the Scandal of Particularity, which is a phrase for this idea of inclusivity. So you make as point number four, and it's excellent, and one I think that needs to be answered, because I bet a lot of our friends listening have this same question. Many people, you write, have argued that the existence of the multitude of non-Christian religions in the world is evidence that people are always sincerely seeking after God, but in their own unique way. Will not God acknowledge this seeking and save them based on that alone, apart from conscious faith in the name and gospel of Jesus? Now, first of all, this idea is you should be commended because you were trying to seek God. That's wonderful. The Bible tells us if we seek him, we will find him. If we seek him with all our heart, he will be found. But I think the bigger picture is, if you look at these other ideas, these other worldviews in the marketplace of religion in particular, to the best of my knowledge in studying comparative theology, I do not see an equivalent declarative statement coming from any of these other worldviews. That should raise suspicion in the critically thinking person's mind. Why is that? Why do these other things? Why does L. Ron Hubbard not say that? Why does Buddha not say that? Why does Allah not say that? Why does Confucius not say that?
2: So true. So true. And I just want to say, if I could get across one point in our talk today, Janet, I would urge people, take out your Bible and turn to Romans chapter 1 and read verses 18 through 25. Romans 1, 18 through 25, because there Paul says, he's talking about the pagan Gentile world, mm-hmm. and he says these individuals know that God exists. Mm-hmm. I mean, he says God has shown it to them. God has, it's been clearly perceived. These are Paul's words, not mine. The existence and power and attributes of God have been clearly perceived, and they are without excuse, for although they knew God. You say, wait a minute, Sam. You're telling me that unbelievers and atheists and everybody who is not a Christian, that they actually know that God exists? Absolutely. There's no such thing as an atheist. People claim to be atheists. They are not. Paul says they know God. What did they do? They did not honor him as God or give thanks, but became futile in their thinking, and their foolish hearts were darkened. And they then turned to every other kind of religious expression that's available to mankind. And so the point simply is, when people look at the world religions, and we can list, you know, off a dozen of them right now, people say, oh, isn't that wonderful? These people are really spiritually sensitive, and they're seeking God. They're just not doing it in our way, but obviously the fact that they are, quote-unquote, religious means they want him. My answer to that, no, that's not what Paul says. Paul says their religious lives are evidence that they don't want God and that they are running away from him. Mm-hmm. Non-Christian religions are not mankind's attempt to reach God. They are the mankind's determination to run away from him. Mm-hmm. R.C. Sproul, Now with the Lord. I'll never forget this quote. He said, according to Paul, religion, and he means by that all the non-Christian religions of the world, religion is not the fruit of a zealous pursuit of God, but the result of a passionate flight from God. The mm-hmm. glory of God is exchanged for an idol. So his point is, when we look at all these non-Christian religions and people say, well, they're just imperfect expressions of Christianity. No, they're not. They're active, willing, voluntary repudiations of Christianity and rejection of the God who has made himself very clearly known to them, not only in creation,

0: when they finally were able to penetrate the darkness and they were able to share the gospel message, they would hear this over and over and over again. And I get emotional every time I think about it. They would say, "We knew he was there. We just didn't know his name." That is Romans 1 to a T, as far as I'm concerned.
1: Absolutely. In fact, that phrase that you quoted is one of the most important statements in Scripture. They yes. are without excuse, because people will say, well, if they've never heard the gospel, they have an excuse. If they've never heard the name of Jesus, they have an excuse. And Paul is saying, no. Paul is not saying that people who've never heard the name of Jesus will be eternally condemned for not believing in that name. He's saying that people everywhere, in every area of life, on every square inch of the planet, know that the God of the Bible exists, and they choose to reject him. And if somebody does turn and they do feel the work of the Holy Spirit in their heart, God will make sure that a missionary or a gospel tract or in some way, maybe through a dream, as is happening with so many Muslims mm-hmm. in the world who don't have access to the real gospel, God says, the Lord shows up in a dream and said, I am the way, the truth, and the life. You can't get to God through Muhammad. You can only get him through me.
0: Friends, I hope for those of you who don't yet know Christ as your personal Savior, this is more than just a conversation that may or may not have caught your fancy. I would challenge you lovingly to really consider the proclamation that Jesus made, the way, the truth, and the life. And here's the part that becomes the sticky wicket. I get it. But either Jesus is telling you the truth, or he's the best liar that ever walked the face of the earth. He said, no man comes to the Father but through me. Do you believe that? Have you accepted what he's done for you? Is he telling you the truth because he loves you? Back after this.
2: Learn University.
3: That wasn't stereo right there, fellas.
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11: While in the emergency room with my wife, as she was struggling with the COVID-19 virus herself, and I looked at her, I said, are you scared? 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
15: Paul does not put down or judge world religions. He doesn't bash them, but suggests that the Creator placed in all humankind this need to know God, this longing for God, and suggests that world religions are manifestations of this longing, the longing that we all have. And Paul then suggests that many, if not all, world religions can be a path to God. Now, in our reading for today, in the book of Acts, Paul confronts the idea that non-Christian religions are bad. Something, to be honest, many of us were taught. Well, as you might have gathered from the syntax of my language, I no longer believe that

0: that Jesus is the only way to know God. Now, just to make it clear, I do believe Jesus is God in the flesh. And as I've come to know Jesus through the heart of the community, I get to know the heart of God. I get to know the will of God. And I believe that God is the source of life in the universe. I also believe that talking about Jesus and what I believe with people of other religions, listening to their thoughts and beliefs helps us all to know God better. Jesus is important for me. And I know Jesus is important for many of you. But can we say that Jesus is the only way?
1: Yes, declaratively. That's a sad, broken wolf. By the way, I'm sure, Sam, that Paul had his head surgically removed from his shoulders in Rome because he believed that there were many paths to God, don't you?
2: Oh, my goodness. I don't know where you're getting these people who say these things, but my goodness. I want to be sure that the people listening to us realize that John 14:6 is not a standalone text. There
1: Thank
2: are
1: you.
2: Many, many other passages that say the same thing, sometimes some even with even greater clarity. I mean, 1 Corinthians 1:21, it pleased God through the folly of what we preach to save those who believe. In Acts 4:12, there's salvation in no one else, for there's no other name under heaven given among men by which we must be saved. Romans 10:13-15, everyone who calls on the name of the Lord will be saved. John 10:16, I have other sheep that are not of this fold. He says, I ask not only for these only, but for those who will believe in me through their word. Just over and over and over again. The statement of our Lord in 1 John chapter 2, who is the liar but he who denies that Jesus is the Christ, and whoever confesses the Son has the Father. I mean, this man we just heard said, Jesus is important to me, and I believe he is God in human flesh. Well, don't you think that you ought to listen to what he has to say?
1: Exactly.
2: If that's really true, don't you think you ought to give priority to the very statements of our Lord himself? Once again, it's this idea that somehow we get to set the terms on which we approach God, not God. God, you got to stay out of it. We've decided that we're going to decide what is right, what is good, what is loving, what is just and fair, not you. The incredible arrogance. You talk about doing damage. My goodness, the damage that a man like that is doing to people on this earth is absolutely shocking. It's so sad.
1: But the evocative nature of saying, isn't it wonderful that I can sit down and I can talk to people of other religions and I can respect and honor the fact that they're on a search for God? I don't get that because, again, I understand we're in a post-truth world, and when the word of the year, according to the Oxford Dictionary in 2016, is post-truth, how we feel about something matters more than truth itself. So
2: yeah,
1: we've got this problem now with our feelings. What I don't understand is if this man, like you said so beautifully, believes that Jesus is God incarnate, then what will you do with this Jesus? He's just not the only way. But he is God, but we'll just look the other way.
2: Yeah, you're God, but I'm going to deny everything that you ever said about how salvation is obtained. So again, people need to realize that non-Christian religions, whether it's Buddhism or Shintoism or Confucianism or whatever, are the result of a deliberate denial of God and a refusal to glorify and honor him as God. So they are not signs that people are searching for the truth. They are the evidence that they don't want it. I mean, there's no way to get around Romans 1:18-25. People just need to sit down and meditate on that passage.
1: The other thing that comes up, Sam, again and again, are these people and all the wolves that we played. They talk about sections of Scripture. So, in other words, they acknowledge and use other sections of Scripture. Take out a finely sharpened scalpel, pull out a verse, and use it to negate another verse. It seems to me, again, if you're reading holistically and you're reading contextually, which I think are mandates when you read the Word of God, it isn't just, as you pointed out earlier, that single verse. The theme of salvation is woven from the beginning to the end. So when you're picking and choosing these other passages, you're approaching it like it's a buffet restaurant and all you can eat carbs are right there, but I'm going to ignore the vegetables, right? And you're picking and choosing the parts that you like. But so my attitude is don't quote any of it because, again, it's the idea, and I love Lewis's, again, approach toward this, is that you take the whole thing or you take none of it. But you are not given permission to pick and choose what you want out of the scriptures.
2: So true. So true. That's why, Janet, that everything that you and I have talked about today and how we've responded to these people is based on our belief that the Word of God, all 66 books in the Bible, are the inspired, infallible, and inerrant truth revealed by God through human authors. The only way that these people can say the things that they have said is they're rejecting that God, that Scripture is God's inspired Word. That's the foundation on which we begin. If it is the inspired Word of God, we have to take all of it seriously and yield to it and set aside our own personal preferences and desires and simply acknowledge this is what God has said, and we are not God. We cannot tell him what to do. He tells us, here's my way, here's my love for you, here's my grace and reconciliation. Trust in the Son whom I've sent to die for sinners.
1: Wow. One last question in 30 seconds, Sam. Does God become a bad God because he's only made this single way of salvation?
2: No. No, no, no. He is a good God because he's given us at least one way of salvation.
1: Yes, yes.
2: That's a marvelous display of God's grace. Again, people say that sort of thing because they have no grasp on human sin. They have no grasp on the dishonor and the disregard that unbelief casts upon the Creator. So, no, I'm just grateful that God has given us a way because we didn't even deserve that one.
1: I love it. Spoken as only Dr. Sam Storms can say it. Okay, the article again is called, and by the way, I didn't touch on all 10 points, so there's more there. It's the 10 things you should know about the exclusivity of Jesus Christ or the scandal of particularity. Absolutely brilliant, insightful conversation. It's why I can't wait to talk to Dr. Storms each and every month, because when we're done, boy, I just feel, have you not just had a banquet of good theology? That's how we grow up, and that's how we get some heft on our bones spiritually. Thank you so much, Sam. Thank you, friends. See you next time on In the Market with Janet Parshall.
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6: This is the Middle East Report, your connection to truthful reporting on Israel and the Middle East. I'm John Riley. There's a brand new ministry coming out of Israel. It's called Israel Lighthouse to the Nations, and I'm so excited to introduce you to this incredible organization that's going to make such a huge difference within the church here in America and around the world in getting us back to discipleship and the Word of God. I spoke to Zach Waller, the founder of Israel Lighthouse for the Nations. Zach, let's zero in on some of the practical things that you guys are going to be doing and how those who are listening, you know, can get involved with you. And, you know, we're talking about discipleship. That's a big topic, and especially in relationship to Israel and God's word. But practically speaking, what are we asking people who are listening to do, and how can they get involved with you guys with what you're doing there in the land of Israel?
7: Oh, thank you so much for asking. So, yes, we have a God-sized vision here. We have this big dream of having an actual school facility in the heartland of Israel. God is literally bringing it to pass. And so just really the first thing is just prayers and to see this thing through, because we really feel like God's put in our hearts to be able to see this. But we want to be very practical, like I said, hands-on kind of a thing, not just a sterile classroom environment, but also, you know, we're in the land of Israel. So we're going to go out to these biblical places. We're going to study God's word. We're going to understand the context. But as we're just getting started here, we're actually working on right now a 6-week small group study set that I'm really, really excited about, because I realized, you know what, I've learned so much over the last 20 years that affects how my worldview and how Israel relates to my faith as a Christian. And so I want to boil that down into this 6-week thing. So it'll be a book, 6 sections, so one for each week. three chapters in each section. So we've got 18 chapters. So like a significant book that I'm working on writing right now that people can go through each week as a group. You know, so individually, they're reading the chapters and then they'll have a 30-minute video that they watch. So basically a classic kind of six-week study for small groups, but fresh, right? With all of the, you know, because Israel's being restored, right? There's so much happening in Israel. So with a fresh revelation of what's happening here in the land of Israel. So I'm working on developing that, raising funds to be able to fully produce it and to get it out to the world. Because I really want this to be, the video especially, to be able to, because not everybody can come to Israel, right? So I want to be able to make this to where people can watch this video and feel like they're in the land, right? To feel like they're actually standing on Elan Moray. And then they're reading these chapters to kind of help them walk through theologically and spiritually and personally. Okay. And so what does that mean for me? And so this 6 week study is one of our main projects that I'm working on right now in conjunction with several other really good friends that are big theologians and amazing friends. So that's one big thing we're also working on because my wife and I we're both homeschooled from the very beginning. And for those of you who know our family, we're big homeschool fans. So when we were considering, okay, what do we want to do for first starting out here? We realized, you know what? We want to create some good homeschool unit studies because that's what a lot of the stuff that we did growing up. And we realized those could be really great tools for people to be able to give this more Israel authentic perspective of the scriptures, even early on for their children as they're raising them up in you know, God-fearing homes. And so we want to produce some of that stuff. So we're not only looking at like the more academic kind of thing, but also just discipleship in the home to equip. And that's really what I want to emphasize. We want to equip churches, families with tools that they can use. So this 6 week study set will go to hopefully churches all over the world so that these entities that already exist will have the tools that they need to disciple their people. And same thing with families, tools that they need in order to disciple their children in an authentic biblical way.
8: 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That's the Middle East Report. I'm John Riley. 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

0: Welcome to the program. I am Peter Rosenberg, and I am America's caregiver. Glad to be with you. HopeForTheCaregiver.com. I may be the only person, certainly in the last decade, who has taken Johnny Erickson Tata on a horseback trail run. And every now and then I'll get on the horse here in Montana and I'll FaceTime her and I'll turn the camera around so she could see between the horse's ears that we've gone over all kinds of cattle trail, went up beautiful views, and we crossed a creek or so time or two, and we've had a good time with that. And she got a lot of commentary that she didn't probably ask for. We've been friends for many, many years, and most people know her as a author and painter and the founder of Johnny and Friends and a tireless advocate for Christian ministry to the disability community. I know her as somebody who consistently points me to Christ and has traveled with me through some very difficult times, with Gracie's through some tough times. And so I'm glad she's here with me today. Her new book is called Keeping Faith When Life Hurts, 100 Devotions for Hard Days. And so, Johnny, welcome to the program. And we don't have to saddle up today, if that's okay.
1: Oh, I love it. Whenever, Peter, I love it whenever I get to ride a horse with you. And I don't know, you've shown me moose on your property and newborn foals, maybe. I can't remember. But
0: Calves, we've got it all out here.
1: Amazing. And I'm just grateful that you always think of me. I mean, I'm paralyzed in a wheelchair, and so little.
0: But you've been on a Montana trail run.
1: I have and, that.
0: And we've promised that when we get to heaven, we're going to do that. There's going to be quite a few of us on that trail ride.
1: Oh my goodness, yes.
0: I'll probably be riding that horse from the Little Rascals that had the big sway back. I don't know if you remember that or not, but that's what I'll be on.
1: So. Well, you are irrepressible. Nobody can stop you.
0: No, well, and many should. I'm glad you're here. I love the book, and I thank you for sending me a copy of this. And of course, I love the source material from it, Pearls of Great Price, of a lot of that. The title, though, 100 Devotions for Hard Days, on the subtitle there. And I thought, when have you not had a hard day? That's my first question to you, Johnny. When have you not had a hard day?
1: I don't know. I am always in pain, it seems. I guess I don't have a hard day when I'm at a five or six. That's kind of a not having a hard day. If my pain is at a five or six level, that's pretty good.
0: Just recently, you celebrated, you didn't celebrate, you marked it, the 59th anniversary of your diving accident, and that's my birthday, and so we always connect back and forth on that day, and I can't help but think, and I'm not meaning to say that you're older than me, I would never say that, but your social security number is one, but I didn't say that, Johnny, but I was 4 years old when you got hurt, and I was thinking about that on my birthday. I don't remember my fourth birthday. I'm sure my parents did a cake and with my brothers and it was, you know, meaningful and all that kind of thing. But a couple hundred miles to the north of us, something very different was happening at the Chesapeake Bay there. And I always stop and think about that and think about what that day must have been like for you. What is suffering teaching you, and what are you, what more importantly, what is the Holy Spirit teaching you through suffering now, well, as you go through almost 60 years that you didn't know at year 5, 25, 40, and 50.
1: You know, first I've got to say, our souls must be timeless. I mean, there must be something about us on the inside that really has the mark of eternity, because it feels like, I don't know, a few minutes gone by, yet when people recount to me certain incidents or things happening or events, it seems so far away, so long ago, but my life has just gone by so quickly. And I look back on that day, and we're going to argue about this, because I do celebrate it. I think because God took what I thought was the ruin of my life, breaking my neck, and it became the most useful, most meaningful, purposeful, and I dare say, strangely wonderful thing in my life, in that it's being used by him to reach a lot of people, disabilities, and places like Mozambique and Madagascar and Thailand and Uganda and other places. It's Peru. And I stand in awe. I really do. And I'm not saying that it's easy. None of this is easy. It's just it's so hard every day, but I'm just grateful, Peter. I really am. And I'm grateful for the way that God has used you and Gracie, my goodness, the nationally syndicated radio program, helping other people, other caregivers. And one of them is my husband. He likes your book. My husband, Ken, really thinks a lot of your book. In fact, he has recommended it to a couple of people who are struggling with caregiving. And I just think that's wonderful, Peter, the testimony that you and Gracie have.
2: When Ken wrote the foreword to one of my books, his first sentence really struck me. He says, "Do we really need a book for caregivers?" And Ken said, "Yeah, we do." And yep. I thought, and I imitate Ken sometimes because he's talked about when he would pick you up and move you, and he would always go, "Hey," you know, and make all these. That. And I do that with Gracie when I'm helping her sit down or think. I'm going, and she always appreciates that. No, she doesn't. But it's, you know, but you and Ken have been married now
1: 44 years.
2: Our 40th anniversary is next year. So
1: congratulations.
2: Well, thank you. Next week. I better. Well, hold on, dear diary. Make sure you remember this. But 40 years, and you know, we cover a lot of ground when you're dealing with disabilities of the levels that you and Gracie deal with in these kinds of times. And do you run into people who are not believers who are suffering? I run into people who all the time who are dealing with things, not necessarily down the road as far as we are with Gracie and I, because I haven't seen many unbelievers through this. Do you ever ask them, how do you do this without Christ?
1: There's a lot of depression. I don't know. A lot of depression. I dare say suicide. I know that I keep watch on suicide statistics and the breakdowns of those statistics, and it's amazing how many people suffer a stroke or get a diagnosis of ALS and they're ready to move to the state of California, where the courts have just adjusted the definition for quote terminal illness to quote unbearable suffering. So if anybody's going through unbearable suffering, and they can just come to the state of California and
2: I think going to the state of California would qualify as unbearable suffering, but that's a different conversation. I look at the same statistics, but differently, because there's a rise of murder suicides among caregiving couples.
1: Wow.
2: Because one person is taking care. I just saw this in the news just this week, taking care of a loved one with a severe disability. And then that caregiver gets a bad diagnosis. And this is what's happening. Yeah. And so I see these things, and I look at the despair level that people have. And
1: My own husband, he'll be 80 this year. And we were just talking about this earlier this week, that as he, I know, enters his 80s, and I'm going to be 77, we need more help. Ken simply cannot do the sorts of things that he's doing for me right now. And we both have been praying about it. We both need to start checking around and seeing, you know, where are some sources where we can get a little extra help. And this just goes to show, I'm Johnny Erickson Tata, but I still have trouble finding caregivers. I still have trouble finding help. And I go to a great church, but people are busy. People are afraid of, let's say, the extra commitment.
2: We are talking with Johnny Erickson Tata, and you can see the entire video interview I had with her at my Substack, caregiver.substack.com. This is Peter Rosenberger. This is Hope for the Caregiver. We're going to be right back.
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5: Did you know that choosing to fear the Lord brings blessing? 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Why not? 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So let's choose to fear the Lord and receive His blessings today. 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

0: 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This is Peter Rosenberger. 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We're continuing my conversation with Johnny Erickson Tata. You can see the entire video interview at my Substack, caregiver.substack.com. But let's get back to the conversation I've had with Johnny.
1: So anyway, we're talking about that even now as Ken gets into his 80s. So, wow.
0: Well, I'm only 35, but caregiving's hard on you, as you can tell, because look what it did to me. And I think about that with Ken as he's 80. And Gracie told me the other night, she said, you know, you can't keep pushing yourself the way you push yourself. And I told her, I said, well, which activity do you want me to stop, Gracie? You know, because this is it. But that's what I think. I get out on a horse and just kind of decompress my brain a little bit.
1: Yeah, every caregiver needs that, right?
0: Well, if you can't use a real one, just go to Walmart or something where they got those fake ones. You put a quarter in and sit there and pretend. But for me, that's the way I disconnect a little bit. But I don't get a day off. And that's to your point. I mean, what's a day off look like for Gracie? What for you, for Ken, for me? We don't get those. And so it is a bit of a challenge. And I think this is an opportunity for the church to step in a profound way. But we got to educate them on what this looks like. And that everything doesn't have to be perfect, because I'm sure you've had plenty of caregivers that come in and they kind of freak out if they don't get everything perfect. But it doesn't have to be, does it?
1: It does not have to be, although there was one caregiver last year. She learned my routine to help while Ken had to be away for just a couple of days. And when he got back, she said, man, you guys, I don't think anybody realizes what y'all go through. I mean, I had no idea what y'all go through. And here I got the training, but when I had to put it into practice, it's just, a little different, isn't it?
0: It's not the first time I've heard that comment that you don't people. I had no idea what you will go through, and that's okay. I understand it, and as I get older, I'm going to be having the same conversations, and that's one of the reasons I built the place I built here with our addition with Gracie. So it is much easier to take care of her because I know that I am getting older. But you know, here we are.
1: Right before we went on the air here, I was answering an email from a friend back east. Her friend is the mother of an aging adult child with a disability. And so her child is getting up to be 18, 19, and this friend is getting older and looking for a community living residential center. And of course, we've got the names of lots of centers, but not enough to fill the need all across the United States. And certainly a lot of these centers are pretty expensive. So it's you've often said this, Peter, it is a crisis. It is the next national crisis.
0: President said he was going to deal with that during his election in 2024. I'm holding him to it, but I have yet to see some things. So I'm going to have to make a call. We're going to have to call somebody. And somebody's going to have to do something. But it is something that needs to be done, and we can train people. But in the meantime, I think that the church can, you know, healthcare traditionally came out of church. The church. I mean,
1: absolutely.
0: And I think it's one of those things that we can do. And I think it's not something you're doing just as an act of charity. I think it's doing an act of obedience.
1: It can also be an expression of discipleship. I mean, when you get caregivers coming out of a church, you get people who do this out of the idea that God would expect us to serve. And normal Christian service is sacrificial service. But you also get people who take that service as an opportunity to create relationships, friendships, and before you know it, a real discipleship. Can't but happen, because you're relating to one another on the most intimate and personal level. And I think it's a chance to benefit each other in a relationship.
0: You will learn things about yourself, about life, about God, when you're taking care of somebody with incontinence that you will learn no other way.
1: Absolutely. And you could ask my husband about that. And that's one of those situations where, for myself as a wife, I always feel, I always feel, oh, after 60 years, you'd think I'd get used to that. But yeah, my incontinence is a challenge that I just have to trust God that the people who assist me, especially my husband, isn't going to get blown away by the day-to-day routines that are just not fun.
0: No, they're not. And I understand it. I live it. I do it. But what helps me as a caregiver, particularly as a caregiving husband, is when I consider what Christ did for me.
1: Yeah.
0: And he condescended a whole lot more than I ever have. And what it cost him. The question is, while you're doing some of the more unpleasant task of caregiving, can you sing a hymn?
1: Mm-hmm.
0: And yeah, you can. You know how I know that?
1: Because you've done it many times.
0: When you sing Holy, Holy, Holy while you're doing some of the tasks that go on in being a caregiver, yeah, it'll change your theology a little bit.
1: Mm-hmm.
0: Because it's not about, Lord, get me out of this. It's about, Lord, yeah, I'm going to praise you in this, and yes, it's all good. But that's why I put the piano in our bedroom so that I could play for Gracie. She didn't have to leave the bedroom so she could sing. Because she's laying flat on her back like you have to, mm-hmm, so much of the day. She's not supposed to sit. Mm-hmm. And they don't really want her sitting very much. And so that way she can sing. And you sing while you suffer.
1: Yeah. Well, I sing to the people who are helping me out as well. God's gonna love you. You're so good to me. And he's happy with you for doing that. I mean, I'll just make up these silly little songs. You know, the Lord loves it when you put on my compression hose down to my toes. You think this is silly, but this is what
0: No. I think I'm going to set that to music, Johnny. I think I'm going to write a song about that. Maybe a little more bluesy. So, my compression hose are tight. They're feeling just right. No, I won't do that for you, Johnny. But you've lived with this long enough. I'm going to throw a phrase out to you and see what you think. Do you ever get the feeling that yesterday's grace doesn't always feel sufficient for today?
1: I sure do, because it's not really sufficient for today. Yesterday's grace was used up. I mean, what the Bible tells us, that his grace is new every morning. His faithfulness, his mercies are new every morning. And I think that's why he must have said in the Gospel of Matthew, sufficient unto the day are the troubles that you have for the day. You know, don't carry yesterday's troubles over to today. Just concentrate about today. Don't worry about tomorrow. There's no grace yet for tomorrow. You know, it's not 12 a.m. yet, starting a new day. You got grace for today. And I'm surprised, Peter, how with my own disability, and this is not necessarily from a caregiver perspective, but from my own disability, I'm just doing great one day. And then the next day, my leg bag clamp breaks and I get urine on the carpet.
0: Wait a minute. Why do you have carpet? We rebuked all of our carpet. We cast it into the abyss. The only place I have carpet is here at the studio. Okay, all right. We'll accept a rug.
1: Yes.
0: But carpet and disabilities do not go together.
1: Do not go together. You're absolutely right. Anyway, either or on somebody else's carpet, or in the office at Johnny and Friends, that carpet. And it happens. It's like all of a sudden, I think, oh, no. And I have to talk to my soul like David did in Psalm 42. Don't be downcast, oh, my soul. Why are you so discouraged within me? Put your hope in God, your Savior. He, like you said, he went through a lot more mess than I am making right now on this wood floor.
0: You know, by the way, I did a bit with Jeff Foxworthy many years ago on You Might Be a Caregiver If. And one of the things we said on there, it started off with, if you have a professional carpet cleaner on retainer, you're probably a caregiver. And so that's when my love-hate relationship with rugs and carpet really reached its zenith. And so I was determined not to do that again.
1: Peter, this is exactly why I wrote that book.
0: Well, the beginning of the book, you talk about this very thing in the beginning of this book. And I want readers, when they get this book, I want them to read it slow. Read the intro slow, because it gives you a picture into your life.
1: Yeah. It's not a pretty picture. It's the picture of what it means and what it involves, what's required in getting me to bed at night. And because of my lungs, there's just so much I have to go through. And just a lot of stuff. And when Ken leans down over the guardrail of I sleep in a hospital bed. When he leans down over the guardrail of my hospital bed, I've got so much wiring and tubing on my face. He has to find me to kiss me goodnight, find my cheek at least, and he'll say, "You got this? Oh, you got it?" And I'll nod yes. And usually, like I think I wrote in the book, I will say, "Please pray that I make it, my faith doesn't fail, that I won't have to wake him up," because I hate waking my husband up. I mean, he does so much on my behalf, and even with the caregiving help that we do have, he still has a lot on his plate. And so I want to lighten that load as best I can. So often I'll just, try to get myself back to sleep despite the pain, rather than call him. And
0: how do you call him, by the way? Because you don't have much oxygen, and you got all kinds of stuff breathing apparatus.
1: We have a monitor between our. And there have been nights when there might be somebody here helping and giving Ken a break, and the monitor to her room, she has turned the volume down too low, and I have screamed, Ashley, and I can barely get it out. But so before if there's anybody who's taking my husband's place at night and providing me overnight care, I always say, check the volume on your monitor, because I can't call very loud. Anyway,
0: I've fallen asleep before in the just stretched out in the guest room a time or two, and woken up to Gracie screaming for me, and but she's got some piercing lungs and a voice, and it's a bit jarring, and that's not uncommon for us, but it is what it is. We are talking with Johnny Erickson Tata, and you can see the entire video interview I had with her at my Substack, caregiver.substack.com. This is Peter Rosenberger. This is Hope for the Caregiver. We'll be right back.
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0: While in the emergency room with my wife, as she was struggling with the COVID-19 virus herself, and I looked at her, I said, "Are you scared?" And she said, "A little bit, but I've been through worse."
3: The Certainty of Mankind's History with Uncertainty, an article by Peter Rosenberger.
0: And then, as her fever was approaching almost 103, she started singing In Christ Alone, I place my trust and find my glory in the power of the cross. And that's how she has anchored herself in the certainty of Christ through her huge medical journey that has included 80 surgeries, both of her legs amputated, 100 doctors have treated her, 12 hospitals, and now the COVID-19 virus. And so when we live with those kinds of uncertainties, anchoring ourselves in Christ alone, that's the only place we can run to where there is certainty.
3: To read this article and more, visit afa.net/the stand.
0: Welcome back to Hope for the Caregiver. 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Had a wonderful opportunity to sit down with Johnny Erickson Tata. We're continuing on with that interview that I had with her. You can see the entire video interview at my Substack, caregiver.substack.com. Let's get back to my conversation with Johnny. This book that you've done and these devotions for hard days, because these are hard days. And one of the things that I've always cherished about you and your writing and what you do is that you don't write about suffering. You write in suffering. You are deep inside it. And you write about these things, and it speaks with such clarity. As you encounter other people, there are a lot of people that spend their time trying to got to get through this, and then we can get on with our lives. We got to get through this, and we can do this. What does Christian hope look like to you, Johnny Erickson Tata, when the goal is not to get back to normal?
1: Well, Christian hope for me is what I believe the Bible says about it. It is that time when every single promise God has ever made will have its finality. The lame shall leap like deer. The tongues of those who cannot speak will shout for joy. Christian hope is that time where there'll be no more disease, no more Alzheimer's, no more spinal cord injury or muscular dystrophy or multiple sclerosis or none of that. Cancer, brain tumors, all of it will be behind us. And Peter, that's what keeps me going. I'm so excited about that day that is, I think, very close on our horizon that I just, I can put up with this. My affliction, what do you know, is light and momentary compared to the glory that waits beyond. And so I spend a lot of time looking at that glory and what it is. And what about that weight of glory? I try and study up on it, memorize scriptures about it, think about it, because it helps me view my present-day disability as light and momentary. If I don't know anything about biblical hope and what's lying ahead for us on the other side of eternity, then my affliction is not going to appear very light and momentary. So I think about heaven a lot, not as an escape from my reality, but as a way of feeding. It feeds, it nourishes my biblical hope. And I tried to write about that in this book, because I want people to be excited about what God has purchased for us through the blood of his own son.
0: You did write about it. You really covered this well. You know, you and I both understand the meaning of a confessing church, of a creed, of a confessing. And when we are confessing things, sometimes people think we're confessing and admitting to a crime, and that's the term they use for confessing. But in biblical confession, we're agreeing with what God has said.
1: Right.
0: And when you are thinking on the things of heaven, you're agreeing with what he has already promised you. You're taking him at his word. 'Tis so sweet to trust in Jesus, just to take him at his word. Abraham believed God, and it was accounted to him as righteousness. And those are things that lift our eyes beyond urine bags.
1: Absolutely.
0: Caregiving things and disabilities and hard to breathe moments, because we're taking him at his word that there is more to this. It's difficult to do that. It is not an easy thing to do. And there is a point where you realize, okay, we're not going to get back to normal, but the promise is still there. And I was telling this to my mother. My mother's coming out here next week. She's almost 90 years old. She's pretty sporty. I'll tell mom, how you doing? She said, well, I can't see too good. I can't hear too good. I can't walk too good, but I'm doing pretty good. And she's pretty sporty. You sang happy birthday to her one time for me. And
1: goodness.
0: But she can't see very well. It occurred to me, and as I've shared this with her, the next face that she sees will be Jesus. The next time you stand will be in the very presence of Jesus. The next time Gracie feels grass under her feet will be in the presence of Jesus.
1: Yeah.
0: Those are powerful things, aren't they?
1: They really are. And they are also for caregivers, not just for that loved one who has a disability. You know, I think a great verse for caregivers since we've been talking about biblical hope, 1 Corinthians 15:58, my beloved brethren, be steadfast, immovable, always abounding in the work of the Lord. It might be caregiving, knowing, and this is the good part, knowing that your toil is not in vain in the Lord. You know, when you do things for the Lord, Jesus, emptying my wife's leg bag here and getting my hands full of urine, but I'm doing this because I love you, and you've given me a love for her, and I know my toil is not in vain. You're marking this down. You're making note of this. you will recompense me for this when I get to heaven. I don't mean to think of it as a transactional, mechanical exchange. No, I'm just speaking that people need to know that when caregiving gets messy and painful, that God notices, and it's going to be recognized. That toil is going to be recognized in heaven. So be immovable, steadfast.
0: You know that hymn, "Breathe on Me, Breath of God." And I would imagine that's pretty close to your heart, you know, but I love that line in there that I would love what thou dost love and do what thou dost
1: what
0: do.
1: Thou wouldst do.
0: And I think about that a lot, and particularly when you're struggling to breathe, breathe on me, breath of God. My mother had a lot of breathing issues when she was in the hospital, and Gracie sang to her in the ICU, and you could hear her singing all the way down the hall, "Breathe on me, breath," and nurses would lean forward. It causes the world to marvel when they see Christians worshiping in suffering. You've seen this your entire life. Before I let you get out here, talk about that a little bit of the marvel that people see when they see rejoicing in the midst of this.
1: Well, it's so uncommon. It's so otherworldly. The world would say you've got a right to complain. You've got a right to be angry. You've got a right to feel put upon. You know, that's what the world is telling so many caregivers, you know, their neighbors, and saying, you know, but when you're a Christian and giving care, it's not natural. You are supernatural. You live a supernatural life. And so you do things with his energy, and the world looks on you and thinks, oh my goodness, how great that lady's God must be to inspire such loyalty as she cares for her husband. I mean, that's what you want your neighbor to think. You want your neighbor to look at you and be amazed.
0: And scratch their heads a little bit.
1: Yeah, like, what is this all about? I've got to know this lady's God. Her faith is extraordinary. I've never seen faith like that. I want to find out more about it. That's the way you want to whet people's appetite for heaven, for the gospel, just by being who you are to your next-door neighbors who obviously know your situation. They probably know your husband, you know, had a stroke, and it's not easy. They see the walker, and they see the effort it takes to get in and out of the car, and a lot of people are watching through those windows.
0: They do watch. And sadly, they've seen sometimes me at my worst as I do it. But I've had people come up over the years, and Gracie's had them, and I'm sure you, and I know you and Ken have, where they say, oh, you're going to get crowns in heaven. And they say things like that. Are you going to get a mansion in heaven? When everybody says that, I'm like, well, who's going to clean it? You know, that's the first thing my mind goes to. Who's going to clean this thing? But those things don't mean much to me. And I was studying in the Gospel of Mark, and you saw the story of the men who carried their friend who was paralyzed up to Jesus, tore up the roof, and got him down to Jesus. But as you unpack that, you realize they had to go get this guy. They heard about Jesus. They had to go get their friend. They had to schlep him across my last name's Rosenberger. I can say schlep. And they had to take him across town or wherever Jesus, wherever, how far away it was. They get there. They couldn't get there. So they had to haul him up the stairs. Mm-hmm. I have literally not only carried Gracie, I've helped pick up your wheelchair and put it up on a platform. These are not small tasks. And then they had to dig a hole. Now, I'm trying to imagine putting you through a hole in a roof. I mean, it's not a small hole. Not that you're a big person, but you've got a lot of gear going on. You've got things. This is not a small thing that happened.
1: No.
0: And there's no record of him saying a word to these guys. He talked to the man. But I'm looking at those guys on the roof looking down the hole. And Jesus saw their faith. Mm-hmm. That's all that says in Scripture about that. And I thought, there are a lot of times I've gone up to a soldier and thank them for their service. But when their commanding officer, who has a chest full of medals, nods at them, that means more than any thank you for your service that I could ever give, because they have someone who truly knows what it cost them to do this. And you have a Savior who
1: it's
0: knows.
1: It's not a matter of crowns, is it? It's not a matter of crowns. It's
0: just
1: a matter
0: one
1: of,
0: nod.
1: It's a matter of
0: just,
1: Jesus. Can imagine when the Lord looked up at those four friends peering down through the hole just to see his face and what that must have communicated.
0: Just one nod from a Savior who understands, who sees every night that you have struggled for breath, every urine bag, every hospital stay, every lonely time when you feel afraid or claustrophobic and all those things. He sees all that. And so my last question to you, are there truths about God that you now believe more deeply because he did not remove the wheelchair?
1: I think of his mercy. I don't think anybody listening is I can't believe they would understand this, but I feel so unworthy. I think my wheelchair has saved me. I don't know what I'd be doing if I were on my feet, but I know that I would not be as in love with Jesus, excited about him, singing to him. I wouldn't be having a ministry to, you know, people with disabilities and developing nations. I just know I wouldn't. I know me. I know that's not in me. And so I'm just grateful for his mercy, because that wheelchair 60 years ago, it rescued me from myself and my base and lower appetites, my I don't know, just my wants and wishes, which were very earthy and not fixed on heaven. So I do thank God for the wheelchair. It's his mercy that rescued me. And I thank him every night. I really do. I say, oh, Jesus, you were so wise allowing that diving accident, because now I get it. I see. I can look back. I understand. And it's so wonderful. And his mercy just keeps, the more I look at the cross, Peter, what, as you said earlier, what Christ sacrificed for me, the more the layers of Christ's heart just keep getting peeled away, and you look down deeper in that inner sanctum of sharing in his fellowship of sufferings and being united with him. What's it mean to be union with Christ? And he's just showing me so much more of his mercy. So, yeah, that would be it.
0: Are you tired?
1: Yes, I am.
0: I had this conversation with Gracie the other day. It's a strange fraternity and sorority that Ken and I and you and Gracie are in, and others. But it's okay to sit down and say, you know, I'm tired for a moment, and just say, I'm tired. Are you weary and heavy laden? And what does Scripture say about that?
1: Yeah, come unto me and I will give you rest. I love that verse. That's a great verse.
0: But I wanted to ask you that because I know that when I looked at Gracie the other day and we had that conversation, she's tired. Listen, Johnny, I thank you so much for the time today. And I know this is costly to you, so thank you so much for spending this time. And I look forward to talking with you more, and I'll see you on the trail.
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0: Bye-bye. You've been listening to my interview with Johnny Erickson Tada. She's extraordinary, isn't she? An exceptional human being, and I am just grateful to know her. You can watch the entire video of my conversation with her at my Substack, caregiver.substack.com. This is Peter Rosenberger. We'll be right back. I'll never forget walking into the hospital room after Gracie had her second amputation. Both legs are gone now, and she looked at me. She said, I know what I'm going to do. And I was kind of startled. I said, well, what are you going to do? She said, I'm going to help provide prosthetic limbs to my fellow amputees and tell them about Jesus. And I said, well, baby, can we get out of the hospital first? But she never let it go. And for almost 20 years, we've been working out of Ghana, West Africa. 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We're going to point them to Christ. 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
0: 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Did you enjoy that conversation I had with Johnny? She's an exceptional human being. We had to stop about at the halfway mark because she

Montana. So I've got lots of things I got to do in podcasts and radio shows and everything else, plus being a full-time caregiver. But I'm going to try to be diligent. And I did get in some good horseback riding this week. I did do that. We moved some cattle up to a different part of the property and way up high. We're going to leave them there for probably maybe 6, 7, 8 weeks up there. And they'll be very, very happy because there's lots of good green grass. So, but I enjoy getting out on the horse, and that's kind of my time to disconnect. And so anyway, that's neither here nor there, but I just enjoy that. That's what I do for me. I don't know what you do for you, but I hope you find something. You don't have to get out on a horse in Montana. That's just what I enjoy doing. So anyway, I wanted to also just give a big shout out to Amanda. Thank you for writing this week and for the very, very kind note that you sent about what this program means to you. So thank you for that. And I really do appreciate it very much. I never know quite, you know, who's listening. You know, that's the nature of this particular medium of communication, is that you put it out there. And when I'm doing this, if I have the blinds drawn, I can look outside. If I don't have the blinds drawn, I can see the corral where the horses are. Or if I have the blinds drawn, then I will sit there and just basically look at a wall. And I never know. And I never know who it's reaching or what the impact is of this program. And when I hear back from you, it is deeply meaningful. So thank you so much for that. This week, Gracie and I celebrated our 40th anniversary, 40 years. And I told Gracie, I said, I think we're going to go the distance. 40 years. It's hard to believe that. We were just children when we got married. But we've also had another milestone this year, and it'll be 15 years that we've been working with an outfit out of Nashville, Core Civic, and they manage correctional facilities all over the country. And we partner with them as one of their faith-based organizations to help disassemble and recycle the components from used prosthetic legs. They come in from all over the country and they go to one of their facilities. This one happens to be out west. And we just picked up all of that. We're assembling it right now to send over to West Africa, to Ghana, at the clinic. And we are we just had a young man we just featured in our e-letter this week named Kojo. And he just got a leg. He's 28 years old. He's an electrician, and he was on the street, walking down the street, and a car hit him. He was not even in a car when he just got hit by a car, and it cost him his leg, and we put a leg on him through Standing with Hope. And this is the ministry that Gracie envisioned after giving up both of her legs. And we've been doing this now for over 20 years. This shipment is going. It's got all kinds of prosthetic feet, pylons, knees, adapters, tube clamps, all that kind of stuff. Plus, what they really needed was a lot of liners and sleeves. And a liner is what you put, is kind of like a gel liner, goes over a below knee amputee, and you put it over the amputated limb, and it fits into the socket. And then there's a sleeve that holds it on. It's kind of a, what they call a suspension sleeve. And these are in hot demand, and we can get them. And we work hard to get them when people donate stuff like that. And sometimes I work with manufacturers to get bunches of them donated to us. We scour everything. And now we're shipping it over. But it's kind of expensive to do it. You want to help us? I would welcome the help. I mean, I'm not talking a couple hundred dollars. This thing is, these are thousands of dollars to ship these things because it's a big pallet and so forth. And so I'm not asking one person to write that check. I'm just saying, if you want to help, that's an immediate need. And you can go out to standingwithhope.com, which is the presenting sponsor of this program. And that we have the two program outreaches. We put legs on people and we help family caregivers. That's it, for the wounded and those who care for them. And it's Gracie and me. I mean, we envision this. We don't have this massive organization. We don't have this massive overhead. We do it very simply, and we've been working in West Africa now for over 20 years, and we've had just, it's been an incredibly meaningful time. I was actually talking about this with a friend, and they were asking about Gracie and how she's doing, and you know, they know how difficult her life is, and they were asking about, you know, her happiness. And I said, let me tell you about the happiness that Gracie lives in. And certainly with her grandchildren and, you know, being out here, she loves being out here and so forth. But the thing that brings her so much joy
is the work

that we do in Africa. And when she gets to go, she's told me she's going back over there. And I'm like, I've already got an ice pack on my head thinking about it. But she said she's going. And so here we go. But in the meantime, the work continues. But she loves being able to do this. She loves being able to reach to her fellow amputees and do this. So I, if you want to be a part of this, I would welcome the help of helping ship this very large pallet of materials over there. They're waiting on it. And we could use the help with that at standingwithhope.com/giving. You can sponsor the prosthetic limb outreach, or you could sponsor this show, the caregiver outreach, whatever's on your heart to do. But it would, I would welcome the help. Standingwithhope.com/giving. All right, let's get to our song, our hymn that every caregiver ought to know. This is a little different, okay? This is a course, but we've been talking about theology over the last couple of programs and the questions we ask as caregivers, where is God and so forth. You heard Johnny's interview of her coming to grips with these things and what it's meant to trust in Jesus with this. And I thought I would go to a chorus that I personally like a lot. Lanny Wolf wrote this back in the, I think probably in the 70s, maybe the 80s. And I've always liked this. It's a very, very simple chorus, because when you ask, where is God? Where is God? Where is God? When Johnny dove off that dock, when Gracie slammed in that thing, you know, when Kojo lost his leg, he was just walking by the side of the road and somebody hits him. And this is an issue that so many of us face. So let me go over to the caregiver keyboard here. So when you ask yourself, you know, where is God? And this song means a lot to me. I like to sing this song.

0: It's just a simple chorus. I mean, I think it's a whole song. I just do the chorus normally, and they're just really simple chords in there. I could probably dress them up a little bit. I didn't do that. I didn't put any exotic chords in there. I thought, well, maybe we can just kind of tone it down a little bit. But it's a great tune to walk around. Surely the presence of the Lord is in this place. Now, that doesn't have to mean we have to be at a worship service, a formal congregation-filled worship service. My question to you is, can you sing that in a hospital room? And I say to you, yes, you can. You know how I know that? Because we've done it. And I've seen Gracie just laying in a hospital bed, lift her hands up, IVs in her arm and everything else, singing, surely the presence of the Lord is in this place. And she got nurses coming down. I've actually watched nurses try to do things to her while she's laying in the bed and she's got her hands raised and they're trying to navigate with all of her tubes and wires and everything else. And they're working around her singing. And I've seen it happen. And you can do this. You can do this in the middle of the night. You can do it in the worst of circumstances. You can. It's not easy, but you're not doing it on your own strength either. You're doing this. Remember when we talked about when I said with Johnny, a confessing church is one that confesses something. We are agreeing with God. We're agreeing with his word when we confess these things. And this is a confessing song. Surely the presence of the Lord is in this place. And I just love that text there. You know, and we recognize that wherever two or three are gathered, he's there, you know, that he's not going to leave us, that his spirit is here, and we can rest in that. So that's my hymn that every caregiver ought to know. It's not really a hymn, but I think you get the drift. And I hope you like that one. Everybody, I got so many letters last week about He Will Hold Me Fast. I'll have to do more stuff like that too, so I will. So anyway, listen, that's our time for today. We're out of time. Thank you for taking the time today to listen. Go to standingwithhope.com, and you can get involved in what we're doing, and we'll see you next time.
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5: Israel just changed the rules for the Temple Mount, allowing more freedom of worship for non-Muslims. This is a major departure from what they call the status quo. And as we'll see in a minute, this has major ramifications for Israel and the rest of the Middle East. This is Ben Hilton from the Israel Guys with an exclusive Middle East report for American Family Radio. The Temple Mount is a spiritual hotbed. It also seems to reflect the broader state of the Middle East in an odd way. Ever since Israel recaptured the mount from Jordan in 1967, non-Muslims have finally been able to ascend the mount, but not to worship. Israel continues to this day to allow Jordanian religious police to run day-to-day operations on the mount. The result of this has been strict rules for non-Muslims. To date, Jews and Christians ascending the mount can't pray, they can't move their lips, or bring any religious text up with them. If these rules were violated, you would be arrested by Israeli police at Muslim request. Over the past few years, though, there has been a huge shift. Slowly, the Muslim police started to lose their dominance on the Mount, and in response, Jewish police started gaining confidence. At some point, Jewish police stopped warning groups ascending the Mount that they couldn't pray, and as a result, prayer has become much more frequent and open, and it's not uncommon to see Jews praying out loud, singing, or bowing down. But then, a few months ago, there was another breakthrough. Israeli police coordinated with the Temple Mount Yeshiva to put together printed prayer sheets and hand them out to Jewish groups ascending the Mount. This was a huge shift. For the first time, Israeli law enforcement didn't just turn a blind eye to prayer on the Temple Mount, they actually endorsed it in a cautious way. But there were limitations, of course. You still couldn't bring your own prayer book or Bible or any other religious text up on the mountain. Only the approved prayer sheets were printed by the yeshiva. But in another breakthrough, all of that has now changed. Israel just announced that they are running an initial experiment where they are allowing non-Muslims to, in fact, bring their own prayer books up on the Temple Mount. And in initial reports, this looks like it has actually been happening for the past few days. I know this sounds like a trivial announcement. The Temple Mount is the holiest site for Jews, and they can now actually pray in that holy site. But if you've been up on the mountain yourself, you'd understand just how significant this is. Basically, ever since 1967, Jews have only been allowed to ascend the mount for a few hours every day. They could go up, circle the mount, and come back down. While up there, they would be subject to nearly constant harassment, yelling, spitting, throwing rocks and bottles by the local Muslim population. If a Jew even so much as moved his lips in prayer, or pulled out a Bible or prayer book or bowed down, he would be thrown down by the police, handcuffed, and hauled off to jail. But since October 7th, a lot of things have shifted in the Middle East. Finally, Israel, in many ways, has regained their backbone. Even secular politicians have realized the Temple Mount belongs to Israel. It was the site of two Jewish temples hundreds of years before Islam was invented. And regardless, Israel won the Mount back in a war of self-defense in 1967. They can extend kindness and continue to allow Muslims to pray on the Temple Mount and have access to the mosque and Dome of the Rock, but there's no reason they should continue to stop Jews from worshiping on the Mount. It seems like when Israel operates from a position of weakness, trying to appease the Muslim world, all hell breaks loose. But when they operate from a position of strength, openly embracing what God gave them from a position of strength and moral clarity, their enemies go silent. Open prayer by God's people in the place where he chose to place his name is a good thing, a wonderful thing, a solid proof that the redemption of Israel is happening. May it continue. And guys, maybe we can actually see a house of prayer for all nations restored on the Temple Mount in Jerusalem, God willing, very soon. If you'd like to receive our summary of the most important events happening in the Middle East straight to your email inbox 3 times a week, just go to theisraelguys.com/subscribe. Again, this is Ben Hilton with an exclusive Middle East report for American Family Radio.
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10: 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Acts chapter 17 is where we have been this week. Let's conclude our time in Acts chapter 17. Now, when they had passed through Amphipolis and Apollonia, they came to Thessaloniki, where they were in the synagogue of the Jews. Paul, as his custom was, went to them, and for three Sabbaths reasoned with them from the Scriptures, explaining and demonstrating that the Christ had to suffer and rise again from the dead, and saying, quote, "This Jesus whom I preach to you is the Christ." And some of them were persuaded, and a great multitude of the devout Greeks and not a few of the leading women joined Paul and Silas. And so here we have early in Paul's missionary journey here, him preaching to and converting these Greek Jews. And so it just further emphasizes this day and age the significance and the biblical mandate to witness to and convert the Jew and the Gentile alike into the household of faith and the teachings of Christ. That's Acts chapter 17, verses 1 through 4. Well, I want to mention this for our good friends over at iVoter Guide. They are heading into the heaviest season this year of election evaluations, candidate evaluations, and they need your help. They need your help here. So let me give you the high-level view, and then I'll tell you what you can do and how to find out more information. But iVoter Guide is going to be evaluating almost 15,000 candidates this election cycle. And they need you to help them with these candidate evaluations. They are looking for volunteers to help participate in candidate evaluations. And they provide all of the training, all of the steps necessary in order to carry this out. So here's the more information. All you need is a computer, biblical values, a willing heart, and about 15 hours of time over a three-week period, so about 5 hours a week we're looking for. The states where we are currently in the most need of these volunteer panelists and these evaluators is West Virginia, Pennsylvania, South Carolina, Nevada, Minnesota, Oregon, Missouri, Idaho, Wisconsin, Tennessee, Michigan, and Oklahoma. Ideally, if you currently live in these states or you once did, this is preferred but not required. And so we are looking for volunteer panelists for iVoter Guide over the next month or so to help us finish up some of these election evaluations. You're looking at the candidates. Once again, we'll provide all the training, all of the information needed for you to participate. It's about 5 hours a week over the course of 3 weeks, so 15 hours total. And here's how you can fill out the form and sign up to be a volunteer panelist. 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This will be greatly appreciated. I know we have thousands of you listening each week, each month, each day on the program. And sometimes you're thinking, you know, what can I do to make a difference? 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And if we could get 12, 20, 30 of you right now to go over to iVoterGuide.com and click on the Become a Panelist tab, fill out the form, that would be excellent, excellent, excellent. So we appreciate the work of iVoter Guide, and I promised them that we'd make sure we get to that and pitch it over the next several days. Well, let's turn our attention to the news of the week. We are a lot going on, a lot to cover, as is the typical news cycle. But one thing I wanted to make sure we got to is what's going on with men and the workforce, because for some time we've been warned about the number of men, working age males, that are completely checking out of the workforce. And this shocking statistic and this shocking report from the Wall Street Journal hit my inbox this week, that there are now more women in the workforce than men. This was absolutely shocking. But let's listen to this Wall Street Journal report about the number of women currently in the U.S. workforce.
11: Where did all the guys in the office go?
12: American women now hold 176,000 more payroll jobs than American men. That's a far cry from 3 decades ago, when men held nearly 7 million more jobs than women. What changed? The largely male-dominated industries of manufacturing and construction have lost employment for decades due to automation and offshoring. Meanwhile, the healthcare industry, which is 78% female, is thriving. The male unemployment rate is actually relatively low right now, but the number of men who aren't even looking for a job has reached a nearly 20-year high. Gen Z men grew up witnessing the effects of the Great Recession and corporate America's push to bring more women into male-dominated fields. That left many of them feeling pessimistic about their own employment prospects. So for the guys who aren't working or even looking for work, what are they up to? Many are living at home. Some are even embracing the trend of being a stay-at-home boyfriend with a breadwinning girlfriend. This is all while more and more of life is happening through a screen. Social media, video gaming, sports betting, further isolating men from real life. But we can fix this. We can encourage more men to enter education, healthcare, and administration, just as women were encouraged to pursue careers in STEM. We could also expand vocational training and apprenticeships for men who are skipping college. It's time to bring a generation of young men back in from the sidelines.
10: All right, there you have it, folks. That's a Wall Street Journal report on this shocking statistic. Women now hold 176,000 more U.S. payroll jobs than men, reversing a gap that favored men by nearly 7 million jobs in the 1990s. All right, here's why this is a problem. We have currently 7+ million working age men on the sidelines from an employment standpoint. That is a major problem. What on earth is going on here? 7 million working age men between the ages of 25 and 54 are sitting on the sidelines, not engaged in any way in the labor force. Meanwhile, the number of women in the workforce is now surpassing the number of men, and closing a 9 million, 7 to 9 million dollar gap from the 1990s of men versus women in the workforce. This statistic, paired with what else we know, creates what I'm calling a 5-alarm fire in American culture. And this isn't partisan, this isn't just conservative, this isn't ideological. This is civilization survival priorities. And the 5-alarm fire that I'm talking about has to do with this degradation of the American family. I mean, the utter falling apart of the American family as we once knew it is the 5-alarm fire. And then things like 7 million men not in the workforce, well, that's just adding to the problem here. Because how can you expect marriage and family rates to increase if we have that many men not being breadwinners? It's a fundamental problem. Another shocking statistic is the number of unmarried men now. And so as of 2025, between 2000 and 2025, the number of unmarried men between the ages of 20 and 39 has gone from 20 million in 2000, 20 million unmarried men ages 20 to 39, to now in 2025, that's increased by 10 million, over 30%, to now 30 million unmarried men ages 20 to 39. These are prime years of marriage, of fatherhood, of parenting, of working. This is the prime in multiple categories for young men, 20 to 39. And you have 30 million in America that are also not just checked out of a job,
7: they're checked out of marriage as well. The number of married men ages 20 to 39 dropped from 2000 to 2025 from 18 million married men ages 20 to 39 in 2000 to now 15 million in 2025 married men ages 20 to 39. All right, so we have 7 million. Let's put this together. We have 7 million men of working age, prime working age, 25 to 54, sitting on the sidelines, not even applying for jobs. We have more women now in the labor force on U.S. payrolls than men for the first time ever. We have 30 million men aged 20 to 39 not married, and that number is continuing to rise. And then lastly, we have birth rates at historic lows. Below 2%, which is the number required, 2.1% to be at replacement levels for a culture and a civilization. And we've been at below 2% since the mid-1970s. And nearly every time I cite that statistic, someone in the room says, "I don't believe you." To that I say, go check it out. We've been below replacement levels since the 1970s from a birth rate perspective. That's a fundamental problem. But if you notice the trend here is a destruction of the family. And so the ultimate solution here is we must have a culture-wide, society-wide, economic-wide emphasis on the fact that we need young people getting married and having babies. That's just a fact. And if you want to word it in a fancier manner, if you want to pitch it in a different way, at the end of the day, it doesn't really matter. At the end of the day, we need to go back to what we were doing before the 1970s. And that is we were marrying young, meaning we were marrying at 18, 17, 19, and we were having children. We were having two, we were having three, we were having five children. That was the norm. We are going to have to go back to that. Because the alternative is that we have a continual degradation and reducing of the native-born American population, and we have a continual rise in the importation of foreigners to supplement the offset that we have in our own birth rate. What does that mean? We have foreign cultures being imported into America that eventually take over America, and then we have no more America. That's how serious this is.
13: And who knows whether you have come to the kingdom for such a time as this. My name is Abraham Hamilton III, and this is the Hamilton Minute. Esther, a young girl, became queen of the Persian Empire when Israel was subject to Persian rule. A wicked man named Haman tried to get the king to exterminate all Jews. Esther, a Jew herself, was queen when this genocidal conspiracy was brought to bear. But her cousin Mordecai put her royal position in perspective. Perhaps God made you queen for this very moment, to intervene on behalf of the Jewish people. Like Esther, perhaps God gave you the platform, position, and influence you have for this very moment, to stand against darkness. Perhaps you were born for such a time as this.
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10: 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So be another one of those individuals that subscribe to the podcast and share it with family and friends and get the word out so we can continue educating people, sharing the gospel of Jesus Christ, and Lord willing, transforming culture for God's glory. Well, let's jump into some economics. We'll have Chris on with us in the last segment as well. We can talk more markets and interest rates and housing market and labor force participation, et cetera. But I wanted to talk about the war on American energy, how that can hurt the American economy and how it has hurt the American economy. And then we'll talk about the outlook on these data centers, on the role of AI, with potentially deflationary pressure in the economy. So to start this out, I want to play this clip of candidate James Tallarico from the state of Texas running against Ken Paxton for the U.S. Senate seat there. But Tallarico's been a lifelong liberal, and he has there's been so many clips resurfaced of his Marxist left-wing, you know, socialist viewpoints. But this one was a beauty from his time in college at the University of Texas in Austin, where he was on the student government body leading them in this war on American energy and actually passing resolutions against building coal power plants in Austin. And so out of all the states to be anti-energy, boy, Texas is not the right one to hold that position. Maybe California, but not Texas. So let's listen to this flashback clip of James Tallarico and his war on American energy.
21: I'm Jimmy Tallarico. I'm a university-wide representative with the student government at the University of Texas at Austin. We passed on Tuesday night AR-18, which is a resolution supporting the city of Austin's efforts to divest from the Fayette Power Project. It was a great success for environmentalists on campus, students, and also students who want to pay less with their energy bills and who want a sustainable economy and a green collar economy when they come out of college. We passed the resolution with a lot of support. Student government at UT Austin is the voice of students, the voice of 50,000 students at the University of Texas. We're a big part of the community here in Austin. We want to make sure that when we leave here and when we graduate, we have a sustainable economy and one that attracts businesses from all across the country and all across the world, and also a city that's healthy when it comes to our environment to make sure that we can breathe quality air. It's a student issue, but it's also an Austin issue. We encourage the City Council to do all they can to divest from the Fayette Power Project, and we're glad that students are taking part in their process and engaging with a dialogue with their city officials. So thank you all for coming out here, and we look forward to talking with our city officials. So thank you all so much.
10: All right, there's James Tallarico urging the Austin City Council to, quote, divest from the Fayette Project. What was that? That was an energy production project to bring in a coal power plant to lower energy costs for the folks in Austin, Texas. And what do you know? The Green New Deal tree huggers, what are they? They're against energy production. And they say, we need renewable energy. Well, folks, number one, all natural resources, including coal and oil, these are naturally occurring energy sources. And so by definition, they are, quote unquote, renewable. You know, the scientists and the energy industry have been studying for a century how much oil we have under our feet, how much oil we have under the ground. And some scientists have concluded we have an unlimited supply of oil. Why? Because they would say oil is a natural byproduct of the human of the Earth's cycle, and the fossil fuels and how everything's biodegraded. That we pretty much the Earth is producing oil indefinitely as part of its natural process, and so the problem here is that we've been sold a bill of goods that makes us believe that solar panels and windmills is quote-unquote renewable. Well, folks, that's not renewable. It's just by definition not renewable. How can I say that? It's because the windmills have to be replaced, and the solar panels don't last forever, and the lithium-ion battery storage doesn't last forever. Those are products. That's hardware that has to be replaced. And so that is not, quote, renewable energy. And so from that vantage point, oil, coal, natural gas is technically more renewable than solar and wind. But let's move on. This war on American energy has cost American consumers, and we could have been at a place with pennies on the dollar energy production for our homes and our businesses, but we got stuck on this Green New Deal scam for the last 50 years. And we've completely neglected nuclear. Now we're leaning back into it. Nuclear is going back on the market very rapidly, and that is going to lower the cost of energy in America. Let's play this clip on how the data centers and the rollout has been completely fumbled from a public perception standpoint. And we actually had Mississippi Agricultural Commissioner on recently to talk about the negative perception of these data centers amongst the general populace. And so we'll talk through all the pros and cons of that here shortly. But the reason I bring this topic up is because we need more energy to run these data centers. And so you can't be anti-energy and expect us to build out these massive data centers to run AI. Let's listen to pollster Frank Luntz on how these AI companies have fumbled the ball when it comes to the rollout of data centers.
0: People who want to build these data centers are not explaining how the populations will benefit. They simply assume that they just offer it and the public says yes. It can pay for all sorts of stadiums. It can pay for healthcare. It can pay for tax decreases. It can make such a meaningful, measurable difference in the quality of life of the communities, but the people who want to build them aren't explaining it. And so some populations across the country, Ohio, for example, the public is turning against it.
10: So there you have it. This polling is not looking good for candidates running for public office and the whole data center issue. Voters are very upset about this. And let me try to strike a balance here. All right. I think the anti-data center movement to its extreme extent is wrong. I think it's not correct. I think it's ill-advised. Because the fact of the matter is that the AI build-out is happening. It's going to happen. And I agree with President Trump. We have to beat China to this. There's just no doubt about it. We have to be the AI superpower on the world stage. And so in order to do that, we have to build out these data centers. And there is a tremendous amount of good, by the way, that is already coming from the build-out of AI, and there is a tremendous amount of good that will come from this build-out of artificial intelligence. All right? So that's one side of it. On the other side, I agree with Frank Luntz. I agree with sentiments from Mississippi Agricultural Commissioner Andy Gibson that I interviewed recently, that the rollout of this has been sloppy, and it's been rather careless. Now, it's all happened fast, and sometimes this happens in industry when you try to rapidly build out technologies. You miss some critical angles. But the first position I would hold is that we ought not be building these massive data centers next to neighborhoods and small communities, all right? Nobody wants to walk out in their backyard with their cup of coffee and look at this massive, ugly building that is just pumping out noise and eating up local resources and utilities, all right? So I think these technology companies and these municipalities need to be very careful and intentional about where they're placing these data centers. For example, during the industrial era, and still now, many localities have industrial parks. They have entire elements or parts of the city or town that is for industry, all right? And so the coding requirements are a little less stringent, that the buildings don't have to look as pretty, but that's okay because it's the industrial park. It's the industrial part of the city or the town. The same standards should apply here. If we're going to throw up this big metal building, this big, you know, million square foot data center, let's put it in the industrial park. Let's put it in the part of town that is for industry and not throw it up next to neighborhoods and schools and churches. So that I think that's just minimum threshold, just common sense as far as where you place these in the communities. But also, there's going to have to be a convincing of the local populace that these data centers are going to pay for this infrastructure build-out. For example, all this new power energy infrastructure, all of this water consumption that is being taking place, the local the tech companies are going to have to convince the community that they're going to cover their fair share, if you will, to use one of these socialist talking points, of the build-out. Because any other industry that comes in, for example, if you have a Toyota or a Nissan coming into a community, well, they're going to pledge up front, look, we're going to provide our own power, we're going to provide our own infrastructure, we're going to do new roads and bridges around the community, we're going to make this work to where it's not a detrimental impact to the local population. And so all of this is going to have to take place. And look, whether you're concerned about it or not, I'm just telling you what the polling says. This is going to have to be addressed. President Trump is going to have to address this as well. The National Republican Senatorial Committee just sent out a private memo earlier this week. Listen to this. This is a story breaking this week that goes along the same lines. The National Republican Senatorial Committee sent out a private memo this week to USAI companies warning them that the GOP is on the verge of losing the Ohio Senate seat over data centers unless something is done to improve public perception. Political support will collapse nationwide. And so the Democrats are taking advantage of this. Of course, they're anti-capitalism. They're anti-productivity. They're anti-human flourishing. So they'll just say and do whatever they have to do to win public office. But Republicans need to be very careful how they talk about this. There needs to be a balancing act, if you will. And these technology companies are going to have to do a better job messaging with the public on why putting data centers in their communities is important, why it's valuable, and the benefits to the local community. So that's what the Republican Party is now concerned about. And they're even sending out private memos around the country on this very topic. Do want to play this last clip here. This is Stephen Moore, economist, formerly with the Heritage Foundation, and other groups as well, has worked with the Trump administration before, talking about how we're on a trajectory now with this Iran conflict easing and AI build out reducing inflationary pressures. We're on a trajectory for below 2% inflation. Let's listen.
1: Sure it is. Sure it is. Anytime the energy price goes up, you see prices of everything else going up, like food and transportation costs, manufactured products, because energy, of course, is the master resource in everything that we produce. But that also means that if we can get that price down, which I believe we will see over the next couple of months, because there's no shortage of oil in the world, you could see the inflation rate. I'm going to make a prediction to you. Within 3 months, we're going to have an inflation rate less than 2% and closer to 1%, in part, Stuart, because of one of the things you've been talking about all the time on your show, which is that this AI productivity revolution is very real. It's happening right before our very eyes. And you just, I mean, I listen to the people you have on your show, the businessmen and women who run these great companies, and they're telling you AI is reducing their costs of producing things. So I think the days of, you know, 4%, 5%, 6% inflation are well behind us. Incidentally, it was exactly 4 years ago today, Stuart, 4 years ago today under Biden, we had 9.1% inflation.
10: There you have it. That's Stephen Moore, who has a pretty good track record of predicting things. He says we're heading to 2% or below 2% inflation. And I believe him. I think he's right. I think he's onto something. And there's a couple things coming together here, folks. You have the easing of the Iran conflict. You have the continual increase in production of energy. You have the modular nuclear reactor build out taking place now, which over the next decade is going to drastically reduce the cost of energy. And you have the full Trump economic policies really coming into play here and taking effect. And this is a path we were very much close to and on prior to the Iran war, and the Iran war was somewhat of a setback that we're now having to get back on track with. And so I think he's exactly right. Looking out long term, I'm not too concerned about AI taking jobs. All right. I think it will take certain jobs, but as far as the abundance of other jobs that will come from the build out of AI, I think there's a lot of optimism here. Let me give you some examples. All right. The number of electricians, the number of plumbers, the number of HVAC technicians, the number of welders that are needed to build out these massive data centers is unheard of. I mean, you've got electricians making $300,000 a year building out these massive data centers. And so I think, and then you've got on the energy side of things, you've got this energy sector boom with modular nuclear reactors, new coal and new gas power plants coming online every month. Those have to be built by someone. Those have to be maintained by someone. And so I think the number of jobs in the electrical field and in the overall industrial field to support this build out and maintaining of data centers and technology infrastructure and energy infrastructure in America, I think there's hundreds of thousands of jobs that are long-term jobs, not temporary, that are going to come from this technological industrialization in America. We'll be back in a few.
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2: 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It's been said that what is right is not always popular, and what is popular is not always right. That was certainly the case when Jesus stood trial before Pilate. The governor even gave the people an opportunity to free Jesus, yet they chose to release a criminal named Barabbas instead. On that fateful day, the popular view opposed Jesus and upheld evil. It's the same today. 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
10: All right, Chris. Chris Woodward is with us. I'm Walker Wildman. Glad to have you back on the program. That was probably the quick intro for Chris ever in the history of radio to go to Chris before the music's even done. Chris, welcome back.
3: Hey.
10: Man, a few words.
3: Yeah. Yes.
10: Hey, Chris, let's talk. We got a lot to talk about, but let's start with the $40 trillion. Dollars. Did you ever think you would live to see the day of the debt clock hitting $40 trillion?
3: No, I didn't. Because 16, 18 years ago, there was a large gathering of fiscally conservative people that were running as Tea Partiers.
10: Yes.
3: And they were going to get spending under control. And that did not happen. It's a very timely topic because there's all these people out there that are led to believe these democratic socialists of America are going to be the solution to our problems.
10: Yeah.
3: I would add that if you're worried about $40 trillion, if you put all these people in office, we're talking about $50 trillion in a couple of years' time.
10: Yeah. This, Chris, here's my perspective of it. All right. This, in my opinion, this approach to debt that our government is doing is unbiblical and unwise. And the reason I can say that is because there's no plan to pay it off.
3: Mm-hmm.
10: All right. Obviously, the biblical teachings on this actually prefer no debt, but it's not explicitly unbiblical to have debt so long as you have a plan to pay your debt.
3: Mm-hmm.
10: Now, they would say, you know, a counterpoint to this is say, well, you know, we're paying our bills, we're paying our debt. Well, okay, you're paying the interest.
3: Mm-hmm.
10: That's not having a plan to pay your debt,
3: right,
10: and to pay your debt off. So with that being the viewpoint here, Chris, that's the fundamental problem, is that our leaders are operating under the assumption and the plan that we will always have debt and it will always go up.
3: Right.
10: So that's the problem here that I have with it. And then there are the secondary problems, mm-hmm, such as persistent inflation, et cetera. But as far as the apocalyptic side of things, Chris, I just don't see it becoming apocalyptic. It could, especially if you have some massive economic disaster that's brought on by something else, mm-hmm, that could exacerbate our debt problem. But as long as the Treasury can print the money, then the show goes on.
3: Yeah, it's government as usual. They just they keep on keeping on. To put things in perspective for people that maybe don't understand what the government is doing, basically they're getting the credit card bill every month, and they're paying that minimum payment that the credit card wants you to pay.
10: Yeah,
3: and they're basically just doing that to make it go away for a period of time, and then they'll deal with it again in the future.
10: Yes.
3: And the debt continues to pile and pile and pile and pile up. So that is basically what our government is doing. The apocalyptic scenarios that some people have put out there from center-right taxpayer groups is that if we continue to go down this path, eventually programs and benefits and stuff that people are expecting checks from, you're going to start to see smaller payments while basically the American people work, half the population that actually works pays taxes. They're just going to be literally working to service the debt.
10: Yeah. Yeah, the reason those groups at this juncture are wrong is because we have the printing press. If we didn't have the printing press, I would agree. Or if there were like a limit on how much debt we could have, I would also agree with them. The problem, what they're getting wrong is they're assuming, number one, that our elected officials care, but number two, that they're going to do anything about it. The fact of the matter is, as long as we have the printing press and we control the numbers on the Excel sheet, which is quite literally what they do to increase the debt and spending, is they go into the computer and add some zeros. And that's not an exaggeration. That's literally what they do. If the interest is a trillion or whatever, and Social Security goes up and Medicaid and all these programs, or the Pentagon needs a trillion and a half, as long as we've got the control of the printing press and Congress is willing to continually add to the debt, then we can ride this thing literally forever.
3: Yeah.
10: Now, once again, I'm not saying that there's no consequences to this level of behavior, because their long-term is, and we're living it now. I mean, we don't have to talk about the future. We can talk about now the fact that 3 to 5% inflation –

0: go on.
1: One thing that works for us as a country is, you know, God bless us. We're capitalists. We buy things even when we don't need them.
0: Yeah.
1: And so we go out and buy stuff, and many products are made in other places. So let's say you're Japan, which has loaned us a lot of money over the years.
0: Yeah.
1: You know, Japan goes, okay, well, you know, it's money we might be devoting or could put towards our own problems, but these people are going to buy a lot of our electronics, a lot of our cars,
0: yeah,
1: things like that. So, yeah, we're going to be giving them some money that they may never pay off because they're never paying off their debt, but they're going to buy stuff from us. We will continue to have those kinds of deals, and I think it's those kinds of deals that have caused countries to not call us on our debt.
0: Yeah.
1: Even China. You know, China needs us to buy their stuff.
0: Yeah.
1: We can spend another conversation on whether or not we need to make stuff in China. That's not what I'm talking about.
0: Yeah.
1: China knows and needs us to buy their stuff, so that way, if they were to loan us money or something like that, that's the wink, wink, nod, nod, handshake thing.
0: Yeah, and I don't know, Chris. I know I'm sounding kind of flippant about this and like I don't care about it. I really do care. It's utterly frustrating that we're in this position, but I think I'm somewhat desensitized to it because we've been doing this game for like 50 years.
1: Yeah.
0: As far as the persistent deficit, debt, et cetera.
1: Mm-hmm.
0: And we've all been outraged before, like the Tea Party movement. And then here we are, you know, at $40 trillion. And both parties are responsible. To be fair, Republicans and Democrats do this. They just spend money on different things.
1: Very true.
0: And I would argue Republicans spend the money on more responsible things. Democrats want to give out, you know, handouts for getting an electric vehicle and send the money to all these mm-hmm. NGOs that then campaign for them and all these kickbacks and stuff. So I would argue Republicans at least spend the money more wisely. Mm-hmm. But either way, both parties are adding to the deficit. But, Chris, this is really an experiment in human history where we're controlling as a central government. We're not relying on a limited resource like gold, and instead we're relying on a printing press and numbers in an Excel sheet. It is rather an experiment in human history, so I don't know how long this can go. It's anybody's guess, but we're in it.
1: Yeah,
0: I mean, we're $40 trillion in it, baby,
1: yeah,
0: and neither party seems to care about it. So, but how long does the show go on? 50 years, 100 years?
1: Yeah.
0: I don't know. It's going to be quite interesting to see, and I don't want to be here when it all comes crumbling down.
1: I don't either. I hope the good Lord comes back soon, and you know, I get promoted to the Good News Network. But just out of curiosity, I didn't know this. I live Googled it while we were talking about it. At the beginning of this century, 2000, the national debt was only $5.67 trillion.
0: Wow.
1: And today we're $40 trillion in debt. If we continue down the path we are on with a much larger population that we have compared to the start of the century,
0: yeah,
1: I mean, we're going to be at 100 trillion.
0: Probably in the next decade,
1: sure,
0: decade and a half, maybe.
1: Yeah. So something does need to be done.
0: Yeah.
1: And people need to actually pay attention to it and make sure that solutions thrown out there by lawmakers don't lead to the apocalyptic situation.
0: Yeah.
1: Like we've already discussed.
0: Absolutely. Chris, what about the let's talk about the housing market. I know you may not have prepared for this, but the housing market is seeing somewhat of a cooling, if you will. I wouldn't even say necessarily a correction. I just think it's normalizing because housing prices have been so elevated for so long. I think an easing of the pricing pressure and the upping of the inventory is really just a normalizing of the housing market in general.
1: Yeah, I think you're definitely onto something. I'm looking at a couple of numbers from earlier this week. On Tuesday, we got housing starts, which came in just below expectations. Market Watch thought we would see 1.3 million. We got 1.2, so just below expectations. When you look at pending home sales, we had negative 2.3%. We thought we might see a positive 0.6%. So there are some signs there, big stories involving housing. And as we've talked about before, a lot of people have jobs depending on housing. So these numbers do impact you, even if you are fortunate to be in a home that you've paid off or you're about to pay off, stuff like that. The housing market impacts you even if you don't think you should care about it or pay attention to it.
0: And I do. I do feel sorry for people who overpaid for a house during

0: the COVID era. And then now they're trying to get out from under it. Mm-hmm. I really do feel bad for them. That's a terrible spot to be. But looking at the prices, Chris, the housing prices over the last few years, you and I've talked about it umpteen times. It's like, this is ridiculous. You know, in a place like Mississippi, people listing houses for $200 a square foot. Are you kidding me?
1: Yeah.
0: It was just so outlandish. So this normalizing of the housing market is so overdue, and it's honestly healthy.
1: Mm-hmm.
0: Like, we've got to get back to a place of sanity when it comes to what we think our houses are worth.
1: Yes, it people really need to put some thought into it, because a lot of people still, and I think this is the right way to go about it, a lot of people still enter a home thinking that they will at some point be able to sell it and use that for retirement.
0: Sure.
1: In my case, I've got, 24 more years of payments, okay? And one of these days, yeah. We're going to have it paid off, if not before then. And we'll be able to use that for a nest egg to, put towards our retirement and things like that. So people do need to really think about a house. I know everybody has a dream house. I know everybody wants to be in a house or maybe in a bigger space. But you do need to really talk about it with people, pray about it, ask the Lord for wisdom on what to do in these areas, as you should do with anything in your life.
0: Well, at this point, Chris, also for young people, I'm talking to people out of college in their 20s, just get in a house. I mean, if you can just get in something.
1: Right.
0: Even if it's not obviously what your quote, my wife and I, now we laugh at this, but we quit using the word like forever home.
1: Mm-hmm.
0: It's like, I don't even know where I want to be in 5 years. I'm not going to say this is my forever home.
1: Right. I get that.
0: So we quit using that phrase because, your desires change, your expectations change. I mean, we're always kind of on the lookout for what's next. But if young people can just get in a house mm-hmm. early on, even if it's not what they want or not in the location they want, at least they got in.
1: Right.
0: You start building equity, mm-hmm. and then you can build from there.
1: Right. Yeah. People need to quit being picky. I'm not saying you should just buy whatever you can find.
0: If it's a starter home, it's a starter home.
1: Yeah. A lot of people kind of turn their noses up at starter homes. But in a place like California, where clearly they need to deregulate and open up lands for construction of things like starter homes to help people that can't afford to get into a home right now. Believe you me, 1,000-square-foot starter home is way better than a studio apartment that you're paying the equivalent of three mortgages for every month.
0: Exactly.
1: You're way better off.
0: Yeah, and there's no equity there.
1: Sell some stuff. If you haven't worn something or looked for something in 6 months, get rid of it.
0: there's
1: your space problem for a 1,000-square-foot starter home.
0: Yeah, and what we're alluding to is this is not, yes, inflation has been brutal. Yes, things are not as affordable maybe as they once were. And so I'm not completely excusing our economic policies and the tough situation some of these young people are in. But at some point, Chris, and this is why I try to balance this talking out, is at some point we have to accept personal responsibility, and we have to just do the best with what we've been given and the hand we've been dealt. And I think that's the message we need to send out to America's young people. Is if you don't like your situation, let's work our way out of it.
1: Mm-hmm.
0: But unfortunately, a lot of young people are falling into this trap of socialism because they are disgruntled, they are upset, they don't like their economic setup or whatever. And so instead of working to fix it and mm-hmm. working to do free market capitalist ideals that increase human prosperity, they're reverting to socialism. So we've got to message this right to capture their attention, but also give them reasons for optimism.
1: They also need to get a good accountant, because if you're working remotely, like a lot of people are, you can write things off like your internet and your phone and other things that you're required to have as part of your job.
0: Yeah.
1: And you know what? Really go through all the things that you think are necessities. A lot of things aren't. You could save up a lot of money quickly if you didn't pay for all kinds of apps and stuff.
0: Yeah, exactly. And for first-time homebuyers, there's various incentive programs out there
1: mm-hmm. Mm-hmm.
0: Backed up by the federal government that help young people, first-time homebuyers, get into a home. Chris, thanks so much.
1: Thank you.
0: All right, folks, we're going to keep tracking all the news, all the economy, et cetera. 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
6: This is the Middle East Report, your connection to truthful reporting on Israel and the Middle East. I'm John Riley. I want to introduce you to an organization and ministry called Israel Lighthouse for the Nations. They are based right there in Israel. And they are equipping seminaries, churches, and families with quality, biblical, and beautiful discipleship resources directly from the land of Israel. It's your opportunity to grow in God's Word and understand God's Word properly from a historical, cultural, geographical perspective as you read God's Word. They're doing so much there. I spoke to Zach Waller, the founder of Israel Lighthouse to the Nations, and we talked about the importance of understanding God's Word, but especially what's going on with today's young people, in that so many young people are not understanding the true plans and purposes of the Jewish people and Israel because they've drifted so far away from the Word of God. Sadly, we see so many, and especially young people, that have just drifted away from God's Word, especially when it comes to the plans and purposes that God has for the Jewish people and for the land of Israel. They've just drifted away, and some of them have sadly become even anti-Semitic. And so what you're doing there is so important and so vital that we have this discipleship and that we're just understanding what God's Word says.
7: Yes, I think, yeah, the young people is definitely a huge focus for the Israel Lighthouse for the Nations, because we see that. Yeah, how in the world could we have young people in the United States who are on these college campuses, rooting for terrorist organizations? You know, how in the world could this happen? And even within Christian circles, we're seeing people be very anti God's chosen people. And so obviously there's a big missing piece. And I think, you know, for our young people, they're really looking for something authentic, right? They want something real. And I think a big disconnect is, okay, they're sitting in a church 6,000 miles away from where this book that they're holding was written. And in some ways they're like, okay, I don't even, you know, what even is this? And wait, and what even is this book calling me to do, and how do I understand it? And there's all these different opinions, and what do I do with this? And then a lot of times, unfortunately, they don't get good answers. And so then when they end up in a college and a professor makes a very simple presentation, they go, oh, well, that's a better answer than I've ever heard before. So I'm just going to go with that. And so Israel Lighthouse wants to come in, you know, and say, hey, no, there are really good, amazing biblical answers to those questions. And God has such an amazing plan. Israel's a huge part of it. And there is a way for our young people, even in the States, even 6,000 miles away, to join in with this grand master plan of redemption that God has for the world. And actually, the fact that there are Christians, you know, so far away from Israel, that the message of the gospel has gone out so far into the nations, really proves that God, that this is a work of God, and that God is bringing about what Romans 11 talks about, the fullness of the Gentiles, right? There's something really incredible happening here. So how do we understand that? And digging through those things, providing good biblical answers, that's really what the Israel Lighthouse wants to do, and specifically for the young people, so that they can catch this vision and realize, wow, yes, there is a real hands-on. There is actually a structure that I should follow, that God biblically calls me to. There is biblical truth. There is biblical morality. There is a biblical lifestyle. There is sanctification, and these things that young people are looking for. They want something real that they can hold on to, and I hope that the discipleship efforts of Israel Lighthouse can really answer and meet that need.
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12: Therefore, whoever hears these sayings of mine and does them, I will liken him to a wise man who built his house on the rock. That's from Matthew 7:24. The wise person will believe, receive, and heed the words of God. But we're going to take a little bit of a break from Matthew 7 because today is what we call Fire Away Friday. Alex McFarland here along with Bert Harper. You're listening to Exploring the Word, and this is the day where we take your Bible questions. And the number, I'll give this number a few times, it's 888-589-8840. And we'd love for you to call us with a Bible question. Bert, every day is special on Exploring the Word, but we love Fire Away Friday, don't we?
13: We really do. I remember 15 years ago when I first came on, and we were just taking questions, and we'd say Friday, Exploring the Word. And one day, I don't know, you said it or I said it, man, this is like Fire Away Friday, and it stuck. And, yeah. And now we love Fire Away Friday every Friday, and we want you to be a part of it by calling 888-589-8840. That's 888-589-8840. We'll take your question, and Alex and I'll do our very best to give you a biblical, concise answer that you can go away understanding. I bring paper to me because I've got a short memory. I tell folks I got a great memory, but my forgetter is so much better. But anyway, goodness. I write down, be precise. I do. I want to be understood. If you go long and long and long, people forget. What did he say to begin with? So Alex and I, we're determined to give that kind of answer so God to get the glory.
12: Amen. Well, I've got 65 questions from my recent visits to camp with teenagers, and could I begin today with one of our questions?
13: Go right ahead. We got Caleb in Mississippi. Caleb, we're going to answer Alex's question first, and then we'll get straight to you. Go ahead, Alex.
12: Yeah, we got this question in our 8 summer camps from most recently. We were in Pennsylvania. A teenager asked, what happens to people who have never heard the gospel? As a pastor and scholar, Bert, how do you answer that? What happens to people who have never heard the gospel?
13: Well, here's what I say. I usually turn to the book of Romans and worshiping the Creator. Do they worship the creature or creator? God responds to a person responding to the life that they receive. And I believe with all my heart the Ethiopian eunuch is an example of that. He came to Jerusalem to worship because down in Ethiopia, he knew there was a God. He heard about the one God. He comes to Jerusalem to worship. He doesn't get it all, but he gets a copy of God's word. He's on his way back to Ethiopia. And there is when God invaded his territory as he brought Philip there to tell him. You can read that anyway, but I see the miraculousness of that, Alex. If a person responds to the light that they have, God will bring more light. And so everybody will stand before God without excuse.
12: Yeah, that's true. And in fact, those exact words are in Romans chapter 1 that says we have no excuse. Everybody is accountable and everybody is responsible to respond to the amount of light that they've been given. But the number is 888-589-8840, and we take your Bible questions today. Bert, where do we begin?
13: Well, we'll start in the state of Mississippi, headquarters for AFR, and it's Caleb. Caleb, thank you for calling. Go right ahead.
11: Hey, guys. Thanks. I listen to you all the time. Alex, I have several of your books, and I hope to meet you one day in person somewhere.
12: Well, thank you. God bless you. I really, really appreciate that.
11: Well, I was just wondering, today, in this day and age, is it still biblical for people to have healing gifts, speaking in tongues, being able to bound or like exercise demons, like having deliverance ministries, like individual people, like is that biblical today? That still actually happens or not?
13: Though I believe, Alex, I'll make one statement and you take it away. God's gifts are still active today. Now, how they operate and where they operate, I've got some areas there that I believe I'll get to them later. Alex, go ahead.
12: Yeah, and I'm going to give the four passages where you find out about spiritual gifts. Because, Bert, I think one thing that we don't teach enough in the church is spiritual gifts. It's really easy to remember this. I want you to think of these numbers, 12:12 and 4:4. And by that, I mean 1 Corinthians 12, Romans 12, Ephesians 4, and 1 Peter 4. I'll give those again. 1 Corinthians 12, Romans 12, Ephesians 4, and 1 Peter 4. And you'll have everything the Bible has to say about spiritual gifts. And, you know, really, they come under a number of headings. There's faith, prophecy, which I really believe is speaking forth God's message. And there it does talk about healings, 1 Corinthians 12, verse 9, and I'm going to come back to that. Teaching, service, or helps, administration, or leadership, ruling, or authority. God entrusts authority positions to some people. Exhortation, giving, mercy showing. And 1 Corinthians 12:10, speaking in unknown languages and the understanding of them. And Bert, let me talk about healing for just a second, because in 1 Corinthians 12:9, it talks about the gift of healing, and the wording means curing effect. Now, I'm going to tell you how I have seen certain Christians, I believe, be a conduit to healing. I'm going to be very clear. If anybody gets healed, it's because God does it. I don't think a person has the power to do that. However, to pray, to lay hands on and get together and pray over somebody, which even motivates their faith. And Bert, I've had people begin to pray after they were almost too discouraged to pray for themselves. So I want to be very clear, God is still in the healing business. He does it, but no human does it. But I do think obeying the promptings of the Holy Spirit, and I think people can be a tool God uses. Now, some people get healed through medicine. Some people get healed through miracles. And the healing is always by the hand of God. But I do think encouraging people to pray for people, even being an encouragement to the one who might be ill, That's part of how God does work through Christians to facilitate a healing sometimes in the lives of other people. Agree or disagree, Bert? Feel free to jump in.
13: No, I agree. Let me share two thoughts about it. When you read the scriptures, especially the book of Acts, now you've got Romans, as Alex said, 1 Corinthians, and so forth. But in the book of Acts, they're more prominent at certain locations in certain places.
12: Yes.
13: The places that they're prominent, where they are being just demonstrated in a great way, is in a pioneer mission area. In other words, when the gospel was being introduced to an area or a city, you see those evidence of the power of God more readily. Enough, I think that's true today. I've heard of it. I know of it. Talked to missionaries. And in those areas, a pioneer where the gospel's being introduced and the power of God is everywhere. I realize that, but I believe it is demonstrated in that prominence. The second thing, healing. You're talking about that. There is physical healing, and I believe any physical healing is from God, whether it be therapy, whether it be medication, surgery. God is the great. He's built our bodies in such a way that they can heal, but it's God who does it. He's the creator. There's emotional healing. Listen, I've seen that, and I would say this, emotional healing is probably more important than physical healing. They go together. But the great healing is the spiritual healing. With all my heart, that is prominent. And we make more of the physical and the emotional than we do the physical. I think we're getting our priorities out of order as believers. Mm-hmm. We need that spiritual healing where God comes in and just makes things right. So we're praying for that. Caleb, we hope that helps, brother. Let me give that number, because we do have lines that are open here on Fire Away Friday, 888-589-8840. If you've got a Bible question, Alex and I would love to hear you today. Let's go to Mary Ann in Kentucky. Mary Ann, thank you for calling. Go right ahead.
14: Hi. I'm just wondering why Matthew 17:21 isn't in a couple of my Bibles, but it's in one of my older Bibles.
13: Okay. Alex, haven't we had this question quite a bit lately? Is that the passage that people are talking about quite a bit?
12: Yeah, and Matthew 17:20 and 21 is a lot like Mark chapter 9, too. But it says in verse 21, "Howbeit this kind goeth not out but by prayer and fasting." And so let me say this. There are thousands of New Testament manuscripts, portions, fragments, and copies. And sometimes translators, they look at what they think are the age, and they like older manuscripts than what they think are newer manuscripts. Although dating the biblical manuscripts, they're all within a very short period of time, and the dating process is not an exact science. And yes, there are some manuscripts that don't include verse 21. Now, here's the thing about contested passages. Another are the last few verses in Mark 16, 1 John 5:7. So there are on, you know, you can count on really about less than five fingers the places where what is thought to be an older manuscript may be missing a verse. There's just less than half a dozen of these places. And then there are manuscripts that are what they call the majority text that do have. Now, I think it belongs because it's definitely in many manuscripts and it has harmonious content. I don't want people to get the idea that, oh my goodness, there's parts of the New Testament missing or something. It's not like that at all. If a Bible doesn't have a verse in the body of text, they'll generally have a note in the margin, and it'll say some manuscripts end with verse 20 or whatever. But Bert, it relates to how translators view the manuscripts that they have access to.
13: It does. Even in my Bible, New King James, and I use this, and it's the open Bible, and it's the New King James Version. But in verse 21, I have a footnote, and it says, this verse is omitted in certain manuscripts. And so this is what it does. It will give you those. If they're an accurate as they can be, they're going to let you know, though. If they left it out, they'll put a footnote. If it's in there, they put a footnote. And it doesn't take away from anything in the Word of God. It really does not. So you can trust the Bible that we have. Well, that number, and we do have lines that are open, 888-589-8840. Alex and I'll be right back right after this break.
15: And my father, your great-grandfather, fought in World War II.
16: Really?
15: He was a gunner on the big ship out in the Pacific Ocean.
16: Wow.
15: Your great-grandmother did her part, too.
16: Was she on a ship?
15: Oh, no. She stayed back home. She and a lot of her friends worked really hard in a factory because the men had gone off to war.
16: Ooh.
15: And they held scrap metal drives to help in the war effort. The folks back home were heroes, too.
2: Here at the American Family Association, we consider you the heroes back home. As you fulfill your responsibility of caring for your family day to day, your partnership with us is crucial as we fight the enemies of freedom in America. Thank you for your commitment to the American Family Association.
16: Grandpa, what's a scrap metal drive?
15: Let's get some cookies, and I'll tell you all about it.
17: Many people give up reading the Bible because they don't understand its meaning. But Dr. Tony Evans says that's the best reason to keep at it. He'll explain as we spend 2 minutes with Tony.
18: Now, I know what some of you are saying. You're saying, well, I may know it, but a lot of that Bible stuff, I'm reading it, but I don't understand it. I don't understand it. Do you take medicine you don't understand? You go to the doctor, you say, I'm hurting. He writes a prescription. You don't know what he wrote. In fact, if you can read what he wrote, he ain't a real doctor. They got scribble stuff going. You don't know what that says. You go to the pharmacist, you get the medicine. You don't know all the stuff that's in that medicine. But what you do is you ingest it, you take it, you swallow it, and it does its work even when you don't understand it. Now, sure, we ought to seek to understand the Word of God. But while you are taking the time to seek it, if you just keep taking it in and continue it, it has the ability to do its work if you continue in it. So if you are struggling with something, if you are a believer, every day for this week, read chapter 6, 7, and 8 of the book of Romans over and over again, and let the medicine seep down and abide in you, because when you continue in my word, you will then know the truth, and the truth will set you free.
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0: 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Bert and Alex here, and it is Fire Away Friday, where we answer your questions. Some of the questions we answer comes in on Facebook or Word at AFR.net. So, Brent, what kind of question do we have for today?
1: Well, first of all, let me remind you, anytime you can send us questions to Facebook Messenger, you can also send them to Word at AFA.net, or when we're live streaming during the show, you can post your questions there if you can't get through or you just don't want to ask on air. And we've got one from Mary. She has sent us one to Word at AFA.net. She says, I have several loved ones in heaven. I know that one day I'll be reunited with them. Do our loved ones in heaven know what we're doing here on earth, and do they still remember us?
0: Okay. Alex, I'll take the second part first. That's all right. Okay. When we get to heaven, there's no doubt we will know one another. They knew Elijah. They knew who Moses was. They weren't. I don't think we'll have to wear name tags to be identified. Right. And I think we will know, and it's going to be a glorious reunion. You know, as you said it earlier when we were discussing it, we're going to know as we're known. So up in heaven, there's going to be a great, great reunion. Are they remembering us now? I'm not sure they're observing everything we're doing, but I really know this. The angels rejoice when one sinner comes to Christ. I guarantee you, if I was in heaven now, and I heard the angels rejoice, and I'd go and see if it's one of my loved ones. Alex, would you?
2: Amen. That's great. That's great. Well, you know, 1 Corinthians 13, verse 12, speaking of heaven, it says, then we will know as we are known. Well, how thoroughly does God know us right now? Well, completely. So in heaven, we will know each other. Let me just say this too, Bert. One of the reasons that we need to grow in the Lord and be sanctified and more Christ-like, personality survives death. And the Christian worldview is unique in this regard, that you, the person, you will always be you, you know? And we need to be the best in Christ that we can be, and we will know each other. Bert, I'm really looking forward to meeting the Apostle Peter. He's one of my heroes. I want to meet Moses and talk about what it was like the day the Red Sea parted, you know? And so we're going to be who we are, and we will recognize each other. And yes, our loved ones in heaven will know us. So Bert, right now our driving passion is to make sure that as many people will hear the gospel and be saved as possible. I've got a lot of loved ones that are in the family, and a few we're still working on. How about you?
0: Me as well. And I can only imagine. That'd be all right for a song, wouldn't it?
2: That'd be a great song.
0: It really would. Okay. Let's go to, is it Danielle in Oklahoma? Is it Danielle?
3: That's correct.
0: Okay, Danielle. I was hoping I'd pronounce it correctly. Go right ahead.
3: Hi, thank you for taking my call. I've listened to y'all for years and really appreciate what you do. And my question is, we've kind of gone back and forth between Presbyterian and the Baptist. And I'm trying to understand the major theological difference between them. I know that the Presbyterians teach the covenant theology, which really makes a lot of sense to me. And they do the baptizing of the infants. But the Baptists believe that there's a break between the old and the new covenant. Is that the difference? And if not, could you just explain it to me in a way that I could understand?
0: Well, Danielle, you've called the right person. Alex has been both, so he as well. But let me just share this with you. Alex, you preached there. Coming in September, starting the 13th, I'll be preaching at Fairfield Presbyterian Church.
2: Oh, that's a great church.
0: Yes, it is. And you've preached there, and I'm going to preach there. And here's this Baptist in a Presbyterian church. I just want to suggest this. Listen, we may have some areas that we look at and say, oh, don't make them bigger than they are. Let me just share that with you. Don't make the differences bigger. They may be some, and it may be, but if it's not a big issue, if it doesn't matter in heaven, don't major on it. I'd put it that way, Alex. But you've been both, Presbyterian and Baptist, answer, and Danielle, from your point of view, brother.
2: Well, God bless you. And first of all, both Presbyterians and Baptists are Christian denominations that what we call New Testament Christianity, that we believe the Son of God died on the cross, rose again in payment of our sins. Salvation is by faith, not works. And I want to be very clear, whether it's Presbyterian, Methodist, Baptist, Assembly of God, Bible Church, classically Orthodox Lutherans, I mean, there is much, much more that unites us than divides us. We all believe in Christ alone, the Savior. There are some differences, not only, Bert, theological differences, but really church government structure is different. For example, the Presbyterian Church has really an elder form of leadership that is kind of a representative form of church government, just like we have a representative form of government here in America. Most Baptist churches, not all, but most, are what we would call congregational, which really is a democratic form of government. And that's why sometimes business meetings at a Baptist church can be a little rowdy and chaotic, whereas in Presbyterian business meetings, if they even have one, it's a little more structured. And I'm not saying one's better than the other. I'm just saying they're different in their form of church government. But the theological differences, for one thing, in the Presbyterian Church, and I actually pastored a Presbyterian church for almost 3 years, even though I was ordained in the Baptist church. But the Presbyterians will view christening an infant as a covenant, and they'll say a child of the covenant. Whereas in the Baptist church, it's more like a service of baby dedication. Now, I will say this too: most Presbyterian churches that are, you know, striving to be Orthodox, they'll say we follow the Westminster Confession, 1636. But listen, the Westminster Confession was written by Baptist, Anglican, Quaker, and Presbyterians. So again, there's a whole lot more that unites us than divides us. Now, just to make it more complicated, and I'll be brief, within Presbyterianism, there are some denominational differences. For example, the PCA is a good conservative, high view of Scripture. The EPC, Evangelical Covenant Presbyterians, very conservative. Listen carefully, please. The PCUSA, very, very, very, very liberal. In fact, many, many Bible-believing Presbyterian churches have left the PCUSA, just like many Bible-believing Methodists have left the United Methodist Church. There are some other things, and it relates to whether or not a church is very Calvinistic and believes in free will. I do believe in free will, by the way. Another unique difference, and I'm being, believe it or not, being very simplistic here, the most Baptists would make a distinction between Israel and the church. Many Presbyterians that embrace something called Reformed theology, they do not distinguish between the church and Israel, and they base it on Galatians 6:16 that references, quote, the Israel of God. Now, I think it's pretty hard to deny that the rebirth of the nation of Israel is an amazing sign, I think, Bert, of the last days. And so, you know, I would encourage people, read up on the denominations. There's more that unites us than divides us. And I want to say very clearly, and Bert, I'll throw it back to you. Apologize for going so long. We need each other.
0: Amen. Preach it, brother.
2: I mean, we do. And I know there can be theological differences, but if you believe that the Son of God shed his blood on Calvary's cross, rose from the dead, and by faith in him we are born again, hey, we're family and we need each other.
0: Amen. Danielle, let me give you one thought. And I've done this here when I pastored in Tupelo, Mississippi. I pastored a church for 28 years and I'd visited homes, and Tupelo has some amazing churches that love Jesus, that are on mission for him. And that said, man, we're struggling. And I say, go to the place where God can use you and you can be used of God. And listen, God can use you in the Presbyterian church. God can use you in that Baptist church, Danielle. Let God lead you. Yeah, there's those differences, and you might be not comfortable with every one of them, but let God lead you. He really will. I believe that with all my heart. Let's go to Texas. Colleen, thank you for calling. Go right ahead with your question. Is it Colleen? Colleen, one more time. Sorry about that. I don't know what happened. Let's go to Barbara in Texas. Barbara, go right ahead.
4: Yes, sir. My question is, if a person is originally saved and becomes a Christian according to the Bible, saved by grace, then later joins in to a church that is works-oriented, even though he had a very sincere change in his life at the moment of salvation, now he's believing and passing it on, trying to pass it on to the rest of our family. We're just wondering and praying that he is still saved, if he originally was saved by grace and believed it then. Now he's believed, he's saying things like Jesus came for to teach us how to live. So he's more into the laws and keeping the laws, not like a messianic Jew. He's truly off into something that's more oriented, very low oriented on grace and salvation by Jesus dying on the cross.
0: Okay, Barbara.
4: So would he still be saved if he were to die now, is my question. That is our concern.
0: If he was really born again, saved, he's right with the Lord. Now, only God can do that. We can look at works all day long and be wrong. Nobody but Jesus knew Judas Iscariot was a demonic person from the very beginning. Have you not prophesied in my name? Have you not preached it? I'm sure Judas felt good about that. Only God knows that. Alex, Christians can get off track in doctrine. Is that, how severe is that? If he's teaching that you're saved by works, he's gone into a wrong doctrine, has he not?
2: Yeah, he did. I mean, works righteousness is unbiblical. Now, I do believe a truly saved person can get off track and misunderstand or even drift a little bit. But if they're truly saved, eventually I think the Holy Spirit of God will open their eyes and they'll come back. I'll tell you one that added works to grace momentarily, and that was the Apostle Peter. Didn't he?
0: He did.
2: And
0: good call.
2: And
0: that's right.
2: It was outside pressure. I mean, look, I think that's why we need to, from day one, if you come to Christ from the get-go, you need to be in the Word and know the Word. I love how Billy Graham said that a thorough knowledge of the book of Romans will almost inoculate you from false teachings, Billy Graham said. And by the way, next summer at the Cove, the Billy Graham Center, I'll be teaching the book of Romans, which is one of my favorite books. But if somebody could, see, it's one thing to be mistaken, but it's one thing to outright deny. And I've talked to some people that did they apostatized. They really deny and denigrate the faith they once upheld, denying Jesus, the deity of Christ, the atonement. If that denial, kind of morphs into just a vehement hostility against the gospel, I don't think they were born again in the first place, Bert.
0: I agree with you. And we hope that helps. Listen, Barbara, I think all of us have had kinfolks that, okay, they started right and now they're off track. Are they really born again or not? You trust the Lord and keep praying and asking God to bring them back or bring them to him either way. We got time a little bit. We're going to go to Steve in Missouri. Steve, go right ahead.
5: Well, I thank you for taking my call, and I thank you both for what you do. And this question is one that works very hard on my heart and my mind. I fear that my son may never give his heart to the Lord. But y'all were talking that when we get to heaven, we will know the people that are there. But if my son doesn't give his heart to the Lord, and he's not there, God says he will wipe every tear from our eye, but how will he wipe those tears from my eyes when I am grieving for my son?
0: Steve,
5: there's
0: some transformation that's got to take place between here and heaven. And I don't know exactly how it works. The joy that we have with Christ will be there. But we're going to pray for your son right now before as we go out. We got just 20 seconds, but we're praying. Father, I pray for Steve. I pray for his son. You know where he is right now. You know what he's doing. I pray that the Holy Spirit of God would come upon him, drawing him to yourself. We're believing this, trusting this in Jesus' name. Amen. And we'll be right back.
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10: And who knows whether you have come to the kingdom for such a time as this. My name is Abraham Hamilton III, and this is the Hamilton Minute. Esther, a young girl, became queen of the Persian Empire when Israel was subject to Persian rule. A wicked man named Haman tried to get the king to exterminate all Jews. Esther, a Jew herself, was queen when this genocidal conspiracy was brought to bear. But her cousin Mordecai put her royal position in perspective. Perhaps God made you queen for this very moment, to intervene on behalf of the Jewish people. Like Esther, perhaps God gave you the platform, position, and influence you have for this very moment to stand against darkness. Perhaps you were born for such a time as this.
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0: imagine.
1: We can only imagine. Welcome back to Exploring the Word. You know, listening to those imagine. Words. Bert, I remember where I was in the car one day, the first time I ever heard that song, and it was coming on, and I thought, this is awesome. That song is so good. The band is Mercy Me. I'm sure many have heard that beloved song. But we welcome you back to Fire Away Friday on Exploring the Word, Bible questions. And Bert, let's continue on. Where shall we go?
2: Well, let's go to Texas. Colleen, are you there?
3: Yes, I am. Hello.
2: Okay. Thank you for calling back. Yeah, go right ahead with your question.
3: Yes, I'm not going to be long. I just want to give some encouraging spiritual words to everyone at 2 Thessalonians chapter 1, verse 1 through 12, and it states of how we can be counted worthy of the kingdom. Thank you.
2: Okay, well, that was short. Yes. Matter of fact, what we've been studying in the book of Matthew, and this is awesome, Alex, is being citizens in his kingdom. Now, I'm giving in a different view of Matthew, but it's so true. We need to be kingdom-minded, don't we?
1: Amen. Amen. I appreciate that dear sister from Texas and those words of encouragement. Yes, we need to be kingdom-minded. And I'd say also stewardship-minded, that everything we do post-salvation is by the power of God and for the glory of God. And Bert, don't you think it's liberating to realize that we don't have to stress about keeping up with the Joneses or materialism or, you know, all the trappings of this world? We are now citizens of heaven.
2: Amen.
1: As long as we're alive, we're on mission for God.
2: Amen.
1: Every day.
2: I want to read God's word. This is 2 Thessalonians, okay?
1: Okay.
2: Verses 11 and 12. She was talking about verses 1 through 12, but listen to this. Therefore, we also pray always for you that our God would count you worthy of this calling and fulfill all the good pleasure of his goodness and the work of faith with power, that the name of our Lord Jesus Christ may be glorified in you and you in him according to the grace of our God and the Lord Jesus Christ. Alex, most of the time when we pray before we go on the air, whether Brent's praying, you praying, or I'm praying, we're praying, Lord, get all the glory.
1: Amen.
2: That is why he has left us here, that men might see our good works and glorify the Father who's in heaven. If God, if we were just saved to be saved, and that's good, he would take us to heaven immediately after we were saved. But he's left us here to be a witness of his great grace. And that's what it says, his great grace. Colleen, thank you for that. Okay, let's go to Tracy in Texas. Tracy, go right ahead.
4: Hey.
2: Yes.
4: Can you hear me?
2: Yes, you're on the air. Go right ahead, Tracy.
4: Yeah, I've been listening to y'all guys for a while, and I'm a newbie. I'm a 65-year-old newbie. And this guy, I got to catch up. And this guy told me about the Ethiopian Bible. And I've been reading it, but I'm wondering, should I be reading it?
2: Okay. Listen, the Bible, do you have a 66-book Bible, the King James?
4: Yeah.
2: Hey, that's what you need to concentrate on, brother. I'm not cutting you short. Alex will fill you in better than I. But listen, those 66 books, you're not missing out on anything when you have the 66, the 39 in the old, 27 in the new. We got all that God wanted us to have. Alex, go ahead.
1: The church in Ethiopia goes back a long, long way, but there are basically three kind of differences between the standard Bible known the world over and the Ethiopian Bible, and really what they include in the canon, the language, and even really the theological framework, although Ethiopia does have a rich tradition of Christianity. But the Ethiopian Bible has 81 books in it, because there's seven more that they include with the Old Testament, and there are six more that they include with the New Testament. And they include what are some apocryphal writings like First Enoch and some other books that, let me just say, were never ever really viewed as canonical by any other Christian groups. And they the test for canonicity, was it written by an apostle? And these extra books were not one who had been with or seen the risen Jesus. Now, all of the canonical New Testament books were written by apostles of Jesus. And the Old Testament canon, 39 books, that was well set 2 centuries plus, even before the birth of Jesus. The other thing, so they've got more books in their canon, and the books they include were never really recognized as canonical by any other group. The other thing is, it was written in a language called G-E-E-Z, Geez, or Ge'ez, I'm not sure how to pronounce it, which is an ancient Semitic language, So if you're reading an English translation

0: just something that no Protestant church would really ever do. The canon of Scripture shapes our tradition. Our tradition should not shape the canon. Bert, you see the difference?
1: It is. That's a very important issue, and it reigns true. Let me do this. We've got a line. We had one or two people to drop off for a reason we don't know. So that number, if you've got a question, 888-589-8840. But while we're waiting, I did this, I guess this week or last week, but we had some more people call in and said, I didn't get this down, so I'm going to give it. They want to know. Reading the Old Testament, especially chronologically. Now, Alex, I think that way. I think chronologically. Everything that I do, okay, this happened then. When I read a Bible, the first thing, when was it written? Who is it written to? What is it about? In the Old Testament, there's 11 books that if you were to read them straight through, you would read through the history of the Old Testament. I want to give
0: them. Oh, this is good.
1: I get requested to give this, and I'm giving it again. But here it is, and I'll say it deliberately, so get ready for those of you that have been wanting this. Write it down. Just use the initials, and that'll do it. Genesis, Exodus, Numbers, Joshua, Judges, 1 Samuel, 2 Samuel, 1 Kings, 2 Kings, Ezra, and Nehemiah. When you read through, you'll read the chronological history of the Old Testament. Now, what about those other books, 55 books? They fit in at these different, like Deuteronomy, it was the second law given. Numbers still covers that area of them coming in. Why not Leviticus? It's entirely the law that was given. And so that's how it fits in. In the New Testament, now, it's simpler to me, and I'm leaving Revelation out of that right now. It's because it's what has happened, but it's also what's going to happen. If you read the New Testament, you can read Luke, Acts, the same writer, and honestly, that's the way it, Alex, I say that's the way it should be read. Acts takes up where Luke left off. So if you read Luke, Acts, and then 2 Timothy, you're basically looking at the New Testament in a chronological order. And all the others, Mark was written, they cover the same thing as Luke. Now, I'm not leaving the other Gospels out. But anyway, that was a question, and I wanted to give it, so I hope that helps those that were asking.
0: Amen.
1: Let's go to Rick in Virginia. Rick, go right ahead.
2: Hey, how y'all doing? God bless. And a long-time listener, the first-time caller in this one. And
1: well, thank you for calling.
2: I had a Bible study. Had a Bible study where we were discussing the rising of Samuel by the Witch of Endor. And there's always the question as to whether it was the real Samuel or a evil spirit that was risen, and I will leave you for the answer.
1: Okay, Rick. Alex, is this one of those things? You got people on either side, and I know the answer. We'll find out one day for sure.
0: Yeah.
1: I don't mean to be flippant about that, but, you know, I tend to think Satan kind of can cause confusion, but God can even use what Satan does. What he meant for evil, God turns it around. Satan gets things turned around on him all the time. You know it, Alex?
0: That's true. I got to tell you, 1 Samuel 28 is one of the most amazing passages in Scripture. And King Saul is about to go into a battle. He's very afraid. 1 Samuel 28, verse 5 says, terror filled his heart. And so Saul is very afraid. And Samuel, the prophet, had died. And Saul was very much out of the will of God. And God did not give an answer. And so Saul was very afraid. And he did a bad, bad thing. He went to a witch or a medium to get a word. I mean, this is so sad, Bert, that a king of Israel would be inquiring from a servant of the devil. So there's a town called Endor, and Saul goes over there. I think, actually, Samuel did appear. Not a deceptive spirit. This, among other things, it was really bringing judgment on Saul.

0: who was in a state of disobedience and sin. And so he goes to this witch. The witch, though, is like suspect, because at first, you know, she didn't want punishment to come down on her. And so when Samuel appears, she cries out in verse 12. It's almost like she was as shocked as anybody. You get that?
1: Yeah, I do. Well, what happens? He did that which is wrong. I mean, it was wrong. It was evil. But God, this is, he, just know this, God is awesome, you know? And his forgiveness is amazing. And even when somebody gets out of line, God is still, he is one that's trying to get truth to them, Alex, no matter what, truth. And so if that's true, and it was Samuel, again, truth getting through even through an evil source. And that happens sometimes, doesn't it?
0: Well, it does. And see, the next day after this, Saul would die in a battle. And so Saul was bringing judgment on himself. And, you know, by the way, let me just parenthetically say this, folks. A seance, a Ouija board, the horoscope, if you're a Christian, or if even if you're not a Christian, you don't want any part of that stuff.
1: Give no room to Satan.
0: Exactly.
1: Give no room. Thank you, Rick. Let's go to Texas, and it's Tori. Tori, thank you for calling. Go right ahead.
2: Hi, thank you for taking my call. My daughter is looking into Orthodoxy, more in a, I hope, as a research endeavor. But I'm wondering, I don't know really anything about it. And like, does the Orthodox Church include extra books in their scriptures, you know, in their Bibles, like the Catholic Church does? Or I know there was.
1: Okay, thank you, Tori. Alex, can you help Tori that with? Do you remember all the details concerning Orthodox?
0: Yes. Let me say that a lot of younger adults are gravitating toward like the Eastern Orthodox Church, and sometimes the Catholic Church, and in principle and in a lot of theological history, I disagree with both the Orthodox Church and Roman Catholicism. However, we're living in an unusual time. You'll find oftentimes very gospel-centered evangelicals within both of those camps. But Bert, let me just say this, that Protestantism, especially American Protestantism, in some quarters, not all, but in many, has become so fragmented and in some cases unstructured and sometimes even unbiblical that kids that have come up around Protestantism and it's very loose and fluid, the hyper-structured nature of Orthodoxy or Catholicism is very appealing.
1: Yeah.
0: Now, let me just say this, and we're almost out of time. Believe in Jesus to be saved. The new birth experience through faith in Jesus Christ, that's how anybody can be saved. We don't want to add works to that gospel of grace, do we?
1: We do not. And it is in faith alone, through grace alone, that we are saved, in Christ alone. He is the way, the truth, and the life. No one comes to the Father but through Him. Alex, it's been a good week. Look forward to continuing in Matthew this coming Monday on Exploring the Word. So we ask those who are listening to tell others about AFR and about Exploring the Word. We love it. We want you to know about it. But more importantly, we're asking you to tell those that you talk to about the Lord Jesus Christ. Thank you for listening.
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9: This is the Middle East Report, your connection to truthful reporting on Israel and the Middle East. I'm John Riley. There's a brand new ministry coming out of Israel. It's called Israel Lighthouse to the Nations, and I'm so excited to introduce you to this incredible organization that's going to make such a huge difference within the church here in America and around the world in getting us back to discipleship and the Word of God. I spoke to Zach Waller, the founder of Israel Lighthouse for the Nations. Zach, let's zero in on some of the practical things that you guys are going to be doing and how those who are listening, you know, can get involved with you. And, you know, we're talking about discipleship. That's a big topic, and especially in relationship to Israel and God's word. But practically speaking, what are we asking people who are listening to do, and how can they get involved with you guys with what you're doing there in the land of Israel?
10: Oh, thank you so much for asking. So, yes, we have a God-sized vision here. We have this big dream of having an actual school facility in the heartland of Israel. God is literally bringing it to pass. And so just really the first thing is just prayers and to see this thing through, because we really feel like God's put in our hearts to be able to see this. But we want to be very practical, like I said, hands-on kind of a thing, not just a sterile classroom environment, but also, you know, we're in the land of Israel. So we're going to go out to these biblical places. We're going to study God's word. We're going to understand the context. But as we're just getting started here, we're actually working on right now a 6-week small group study set that I'm really, really excited about, because I realized, you know what, I've learned so much over the last 20 years that affects, how I my worldview and how Israel relates to my faith as a Christian. And so I want to boil that down into this 6-week thing. So it'll be a book, 6 sections, so one for each week. 3 chapters in each section. So we've got 18 chapters. So like a significant book that I'm working on writing right now that people can go through each week as a group. So individually they're reading the chapters, and then they'll have a 30-minute video that they watch. So basically a classic kind of 6-week study for small groups, but fresh, right? With all of the, you know, because Israel's being restored, right? There's so much happening in Israel. So with a fresh revelation of what's happening here in the land of Israel. So I'm working on developing that, raising funds to be able to fully produce it and to get it out to the world. Because I really want this to be, the video especially, to be able to, because not everybody can come to Israel, right? So I want to be able to make this to where people can watch this video and feel like they're in the land, right? To feel like they're actually standing on Elan Moray. And then they're reading these chapters to kind of help them walk through theologically and spiritually and personally. Okay. And so what does that mean for me? And so this 6-week study is one of our main projects that I'm working on right now, in conjunction with several other really good friends that are big theologians and amazing friends. So that's one big thing we're also working on, because my wife and I we're both homeschooled from the very beginning. And for those of you who know our family, we're big homeschool fans. So when we were considering, okay, what do we want to do for first starting out here, we realized, you know what, we want to create some good homeschool unit studies, because that's what a lot of the stuff that we did growing up. And we realized those could be really great tools for people to be able to give this more Israel authentic perspective of the scriptures even early on for their children as they're raising them up in God-fearing homes. And so we want to produce some of that stuff. So we're not only looking at like the more academic kind of thing, but also just discipleship in the home to equip. And that's really what I want to emphasize. We want to equip churches, families with tools that they can use. So this 6-week study set will go to hopefully churches all over the world, so that these entities that already exist will have the tools that they need to disciple their people. And same thing with families, tools that they need in order to disciple their children in an authentic biblical way.
9: 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That's the Middle East Report. I'm John Riley. 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
13: And welcome, everybody, to Today's Issues. It is Thursday, August 20th, 2026. Fred Jackson joins me in studio. Good morning, Fred.
14: Good morning. I'm celebrating.
13: You're celebrating?
14: Yes.
13: What?
14: I'm going to make a weather prediction.
13: Uh-oh.
14: Based on my app on my phone.
13: Hot and miserable?
14: No. This is the last day of the really hot weather in our area.
13: Really?
14: We should all rejoice. By tomorrow, they say the overnight lows are going to be in the 60s.
13: I do not believe you. Are you being serious?
14: I'm serious, yes. I was celebrating.
13: I'll sleep outside if it's going to be that cool.
14: I got up this morning, looked at that weather app, and I said, praise the Lord, because I'm not doing well with this heat dome.
13: I'm with you, brother. This has been seems unusually hot. You know, summers in Mississippi, folks. By the way, Chris Woodward, good morning to you.
15: Yes, thank you very much. I should begin with an apology for failing to coordinate my fishing shirt with you, so we were both dressed the same today.
13: I told you on Monday I was wearing the green shirt on Tuesday, and you apparently ignored that. You had very implicit instructions. But anyway, we're not talking about you, Chris. Yeah, we're talking over here about the weather. I don't remember what I was saying.
15: It's hot.
14: Very hot.
13: Yeah.
14: And you're not adjusting well to it.
13: Yeah. All right. I had something brilliant to say.
15: I messed it up.
13: But it's, Chris, you just said, yeah. Hello. Hello. Hello. All right. By the way, we do have Dr. Alex McFarland coming at the bottom of the hour. We're going to discuss with him an article that he wrote about a kind of a tragic situation involving a professor who was, I think, demonstrated to have plagiarized a lot of his work and the questions surrounding DEI, all of that. So Alex has written a fine article about that. We'll talk to him about that issue. And, you know, Alex teaches, and, you know, he's a professor of theology. I'm not sure what his actual degree is in, but he is in academia as yep. well as being an evangelist and an mm-hmm. outstanding Bible teacher. So that'll be at the bottom of the hour, and I'm filling in for Tim Wildman, and he will be back in the captain's chair tomorrow for Trivia Friday. So listen, I'm hoping that you are absolutely right. I've actually seen on Facebook, it might have been X, I don't know, it's on social media, this back and forth about two different weather models.
14: Yes.
13: Like some people are saying, no, that's a bunch of baloney. We've got more hot weather ahead. There's like two different types of models. And there is one that is talking about cooler weather coming. Yep. And I'm praying for that one.
14: Yeah, there's now predictions for the winter where we are kind of in the deep south. It's going to be a cooler than usual winter.
13: And wetter.
14: Yes, and wetter. So, you know, kudos. I think the weather predicting is better today than what it used to be.
13: Oh, yeah.
14: Given the computers that are involved and the models, algorithms that they use and all that sort of thing. But I live in hope.
13: Yes, so always. Always. And so, folks, this is what I was going to say. I'm now refound my trail.
14: Okay.
13: Is that our headquarters, most of our listeners know this, but I do like to remind, we have a radio network in 30-something states. Our headquarters is in Tupelo, Mississippi, and Mississippi is just gruesome when it comes to summer weather.
14: It is.
13: And we're supposed to have a cooler and wetter fall and winter. Hmm. I hope it's not colder. We had that ice apocalypse last the beginning of this year.
14: Uh-huh.
13: I hope we don't get another one of those. That was pretty difficult. But
14: yeah.
13: Anyway. So, Chris.
15: Yes.
13: Before I lose the plot again,
15: all right.
13: Let's get us to the news of the day.
15: Well, when most Americans hear the phrase D-Day, their mind might go to June 6, 1944. That's when the Allies stormed the beaches of Normandy and helped liberate France and eventually all of Western Europe from Nazi control. I bring that up because today, Thursday, August 20th, is Economic D-Day. That's according to President Donald Trump. On his Truth Social, the president says, quote, "No one has given the Islamic Republic of Iran a greater opportunity to make a deal than me. Tragically for them, they have failed to take it. Therefore, today I am announcing the most crushing economic operation ever against any country. This will be economic warfare and isolation on an unprecedented scale." He goes on to say that today I'm announcing that any country that allows its financial institutions, businesses, airports, or government entities to provide any type of lifeline to Iran will itself face tremendous economic consequences. Oil smuggling, swap lines, cash transfers, exchange houses, ship registries, front companies, it all stops now. You know who you are. The president seems to be very serious about doing something to bring an end to this conflict in Iran.
13: Well, Fred, I will say this, that if there is a vulnerability, we've talked on this show now countless times about the difficulty of forcing regime change in Iran by military means. Okay, we've given it our best shot. The leadership, whoever's running Iran, it's decentralized enough, it's fragmented enough that they seem to be able to withstand the periodic missile hits and, you know, people being taken out and all that. We've talked about that. But if there is a weakness for Iran, I think it would be economic because the people in power, the Islamic Revolutionary Guard Corps, they have to have the cash that comes from oil sales primarily. And so if you're going to be able to loosen their grip, it is probably going to have to be done economically. So we've talked about this war going on, 4 months now, 5 months. Maybe this is a way in which the president can shake loose the people at the top and get regime change and be able to bring this thing to an end. So I'm certainly willing to give the president an opportunity to do that.
14: Yeah, absolutely. It sounds like a good plan to further starve Iran, basically.
13: Yeah.
14: By not allowing trade. I am a little curious as to what he's going to do about, for instance, China. Because China is supplying, some people say, military hardware of different types, et cetera, et cetera. So what's he going to do with China? Because we're expecting a visit of the Chinese leader very soon to Washington, D.C. So I'm curious about that. What's he going to do about Russia?
13: Yeah.
14: Because Russia is supplying also weaponry to the Iranians. Some of these other smaller countries who may be supplying other things, perhaps he can do something there. But it's one of those things. The plan sounds good. How it's going to be executed is another story, especially when it comes to China and Russia.
13: Yeah, and we are, Tim frequently says, and I think this is a reflection of reality, we are joined at the hip with China in a lot of ways, not just trade, but, you know, they purchase a lot of our debt, those kinds of things. So you have to be careful if you're the president about how much pressure you put on China. But there's no way to stop a country like China or Russia from supplying Iran, and all the things that I've read, all the experts understand that that is happening, and you've got to be very careful what you do.
14: Yeah, I think the best bet for the United States right now is to continue on with this blockade to stop oil from leaving Iran.
13: Yeah.
14: That will starve them.
15: Right.
14: Because that is the thing that makes them rich. Mm-hmm. Like those, for the most part, all those countries in the Persian Gulf area.
15: Yeah.
14: So if and we are told that nothing is exiting Iran at the moment with regards to oil. We're also being told that, contrary to media reports, President Trump says millions of barrels of oil are coming out of the Persian Gulf each day from Kuwait, Saudi Arabia, and those other countries on that southwestern part of the Persian Gulf. So I think that is the best bet. You know, the president, I think, he believes that over a long term that he can starve the Iranian economy, bring them to the table, and bring this thing to an end. But as we've been talking about over the last couple of months or so, he needs to have an avenue of success very soon, because the Iranians also know there's an election coming,
15: yeah,
14: and they're playing that ball right now.
15: They are playing that. The president has shown a lot of restraint, mm-hmm, in terms of, like, Karg Island,
14: yes,
15: where a lot of the refinery capacity of Iran and is located. And also that is where a lot of that oil gets shipped out from.
14: Mm-hmm.
15: He's shown restraint in not obliterating that, yes, those facilities, mm-hmm, because then you have to rebuild it. If there was regime change or if there was a peace deal, then all that has to be rebuilt, and you've simply postponed the flow, the free flow of oil to the rest of the world if you have destroyed those facilities. Mm-hmm. So the president has shown great restraint in that way. And it does appear to be true that the military, with under the orders of the Trump administration, has carved out a lane, whatever the width of that is, for other oil to flow out. Chris, anything else on that?
16: No.
15: All right, let's move on.
16: So the president's big issue with Iran is that it has nuclear ambitions. It wants a nuclear weapon, which is a national security concern for the United States. And let's take that national security issue here to pivot to a related story. On Tuesday of this week, Senator Darlene Graham was in a debate with other Republicans that want to fill her late brother's Senate seat for the next 6 years. Darlene Graham was asked about national security, and we played the audio yesterday. Darlene said, "I'm just going to be honest with you. I'm not an expert when it comes to national security." Wednesday, Darlene goes on Sean Hannity's show to respond to the gaffe. Here's what she had to say, clip 13.
17: I've said many times, I'm not a politician, certainly not a career politician. I don't speak politician. You know, I was just honest, and I think that's kind of a foreign concept. But I talked to several people today. I traveled around the state, and they said, you know, we appreciated the fact that you were honest. I did say several times that, you know, China is our enemy, our military and economic threat to the United States. Of course, Taiwan is our friend. But I think people in South Carolina are more worried about making ends meet.
16: To be more specific, the question that she was asked had to do with Taiwan and China. How do you come down on that issue?
15: Sea, yeah.
16: So in an effort to try to run cover for or defend Darlene Graham, Hannity had this to say in her defense. Clip 14.
18: People have made a big deal about it. And I'm like, I wonder how many people around the country, if I gave them a map, could pick out Taiwan. I don't think many. And not just in, I mean, the whole country, never mind South Carolina.
15: All right. Okay. So, all right. I want to temper it. By the way, there's no cleaning up the political mess that Darlene Graham has made for herself. If she does win, it is going to be, I think, a sympathy vote because of the respect that the people of South Carolina had for Lindsey Graham. But Sean Hannity's defense, talking about locating something on a map, made me think of another situation in South Carolina. And folks, I have been itching to play this for a long time, and this is the perfect opportunity. This is a young woman in South Carolina who is she was in a beauty contest. And you know, they ask these beautiful young women questions, and maps were involved.
13: and finding things on a map were involved. And so just let's kind of go back in time. I'm not even sure when this happened, but for your listening pleasure.
19: Recent polls have shown a fifth of Americans can't locate the U.S. on a world map. Why do you think this is?
20: I personally believe that U.S. Americans are unable to do so because some people out there in our nation don't have maps, and I believe that our education, like such as in South Africa and the Iraq, everywhere like such as, and I believe that they should, our education over here in the U.S. should help the U.S. Or should help South Africa and should help the Iraq and the Asian countries, so we will be able to build up our future for our children.
21: Thank you very much.
14: Stop talking.
15: Yeah. I do not think Kamala Harris could have said that any better.
13: She didn't. <Yeah. laughs> She hasn't. Listen, I have seen interviews, maybe one interview, I shouldn't say interviews, with that young lady. I don't even know her name, and I wouldn't mention it. That was an embarrassing moment. I would defend her and say, having the spotlight put on you can make any of us go blank, and she clearly drew a blank. She actually had a pretty, when I've seen, saw this interview with her, she actually had a good sense of humor about it. She's probably now, you know, 40 years old. I don't know how long this ago this was. Brent, do you know when this was? See if you can find it. It's not that important. But anyway, when we talked about Sean Hannity saying that people couldn't find something on a map, I just had to go back and play that. That's a classic. What Darlene Graham said is nowhere near that, but could wind up being politically devastating for her.
14: I think we have to come back to where we are with all of this. Darlene Graham has accepted a invitation to run for this Senate seat held by her late brother.
13: Yeah.
14: Most people don't run for Senate seats. There are kids who probably couldn't find Taiwan on a map.
13: Right.
14: I understand that.
13: Yeah.
14: But she wants to be a senator.
13: A senator?
14: Yes.
13: This is a big deal.
14: A U.S. senator. And hopefully, I'm sure she hopes she'd like to be on the Foreign Relations Committee or something of that nature. So there's a difference. Sean Hannity and Fox, I would say, leans conservative.
13: Oh, yeah.
14: And leans Republican. And, Sean Hannity likes to have the president on his program and
13: right.
14: stay on the good
13: and
14: side.
13: And he's supported Darlene
14: yes.
13: Graham,
14: yes.
13: the president, I mean.
14: So, I don't think Senator Graham is, the Democrats aren't going to let this go.
13: Oh, no.
14: They're not going to let this go.
13: Folks, you're going to hear this, or South yes. Carolinians.
14: Of course, Darlene Graham South has Carolinians. To make it through a runoff.
13: Yeah.
14: Which is, I think, this coming Tuesday mm-hmm. with Ralph Norman.
15: Yeah.
14: And I guess the voters of South Carolina are going to have, at least the Republicans in South Carolina, are going to have to decide next Tuesday.
13: Right.
14: Who do you want on the ticket against the Democrat?
13: Yeah.
14: And what happened on Tuesday night this week, I don't think is going to help Darlene Graham.
13: No, I don't. And listen, I'm not even sure. Now, this I'm showing a little bit of my own ignorance. I'm not sure it's a wise idea. I don't know that I don't think the president has called China our enemy.
14: Uh-huh.
13: That's what she said
14: uh-huh.
13: here. She said China's our. We all know that
14: yes.
13: that they are an actor opposed to our prosperity.
14: Not to be trusted.
13: Not to be trusted. I don't think you come right out and say they're our military enemy. Mm. I'm not sure the president has done that. That is the reality of it. I shouldn't nitpick. But when was this thing that we played? I know I'm paying too much attention to this. But
22: August of 2007.
13: 2007. Wow, that long ago.
22: Such as.
13: Okay. All right, so yeah. To that young lady from South Carolina, God bless you. I hope you're having a good life.
14: Yes.
13: You helped us have a good life today. So
15: one thing that helps Darlene Graham is a situation going on in Florida where you have a Democratic Socialist candidate in Florida running for U.S. Senate. Her name is Angie Nixon. She, I say that because I had it slightly wrong yesterday, but Angie Nixon wants to do all kinds of things. For example, she wants to abolish prisons because we shouldn't have those things and they're mean to people. In this particular clip, she also pushes a few things that she is in favor of. Clip 14.
18: People have made a big deal about it, and I'm like,
15: I'm sorry, clip
18: I wonder
15: four.
18: How many people around the country.
15: That's my fault.
13: It was. That's a, your second error in 2 days, Chris.
15: Not everybody bats 1,000.
0: We show the world what people of Florida are all about. Yeah. Medicare for all. Yeah. Universal child care. Yeah. Real affordable housing.
15: Yeah. Guys, she's also threatened to whoop Senator Ashley Moody, who currently is on Fox News talking about Angie Nixon, and she went so far as to say, Moody, you will be calling me your senator. Mm.
13: She didn't mean whoop physically, right? She just meant in the race.
15: She just said whooping.
13: Okay. All right.
15: And that's how she said it, whooping, like with an apostrophe.
13: Well, Fred. Well, Fred, there is a sense in which these DSA-backed candidates on the Democratic side are a gift to Republicans. We talked about this earlier in the week. We've talked about it a little bit last week. If you're the Democratic Party, and we know the Democratic Party establishment is very, very nervous, let's put it that way, about the popularity of some of these DSA candidates, you do not want to have to spend your time defending these people and their crazy views. By the way, I'd be the first to admit, as a conservative, our prison system needs a lot of help. Mm-hmm. There's a lot of things that could be changed. A lot of things could be done better. But this whole idea of we had the Emily Gallagher quote and statements up in New York. She's a New York assemblywoman who was talking about people should be allowed to steal from CVS because they need soap and they need toothpaste. And the real crime is how much money CVS is making. And now you've got this lady, others in different parts of the country. You don't want to spend your time defending these people and acting like you agree with them when the House, at least, and maybe the Senate, seems ripe for picking if you're the Democratic Party.
14: It is really interesting, laughable, to watch the, I guess we'll call them modern Democrats, running away from these DSA people and getting out there in interviews and saying they do not represent the Democrat Party. And Rusty Pugh, our morning anchor, had Melissa Drossa, she's a Democrat strategist, responding to these DSA people. I think it's cut number 6, Brent.
2: Look, listening to her at that campaign rally, it's like I expect the next words to come out of her mouth, no class, free pizza. She's basically running for student council president in a high school. This is not how basic economics work. To your point, we tried this experiment during COVID. 30% of landlords deferred their maintenance because when they're not getting rental assistance, when they're not getting rent checks, they're not going to pay for things when they break. So then apartments fall into disrepair, and ultimately they pull out of the market. Landlords pull out of the market, which decreases supply, which causes rent prices to skyrocket. So this is a failed experiment that has been tried in the very recent past and is a total disaster.
14: Now, as I said, Drossa, who you just heard there, she is a Democrat Party strategist.
13: Yes.
14: All right. Now, let's not forget, it's not just the young lady down in Florida. This is Mom Donnie talking about, you know, apartments for everybody, etc.,
13: yes,
14: free grocery stores, you name it. So what this Democrat strategist is saying, I thought that was a bit of wisdom there. We tried this during COVID. We tried to, you know, people don't have to pay their rent, et cetera, and it didn't work. What makes anybody think it's going to work now? But there is a segment out there of supporting DSA people, mostly young university kids,
13: yeah,
14: who have been told and indoctrinated that socialism is just the thing that this country needs.
13: Well, we have an example as recently as Venezuela.
14: Yes.
13: One of the wealthiest, at one time, one of the wealthiest countries in South America. And destroyed. Yeah. Destroyed by socialism.
14: Yes.
13: And so if you need a lesson, you don't have to go all the way back to the Soviet Union to find out. All right, folks, we're going to take a short break. When we come back, Dr. Alex McFarland will join us. We hope you will as well.
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3: I went into a business to see a buddy of mine not long ago. While I was talking with him, I noticed a rock about the size of my fist on a counter. On the rock was written the words, Number One. Now, I was curious as to what those words meant. I tried to figure it out, but finally gave up and asked my friend about the meaning. He told me it was the first stone. I was still puzzled by it all and was racking my brain to tie together the significance. Then he told me the story of the woman caught in the act of adultery who was brought to Jesus. The law required that the woman be stoned to death. Stoning was the Jewish method of execution. Those in the crowd asked Jesus what to do with the woman. Their desire was to stone her. Jesus stooped down and wrote in the dirt. Then he looked up and answered them. Let the person among you who is without sin throw the first stone. Well, one by one, they all walked away. Then Jesus forgave the woman and told her not to sin again. The first stone. You know, it might not be a bad idea if we all had a first stone lying around close to remind us of our need to forgive. It's awfully easy sometimes to see the other person's sin while ignoring our own. Too often we can get so pious and perfect that it causes us to look down on another in scorn and shame. When we get to be that holy, we're too holy. There was always in the heart of the Galilean a spot reserved for forgiveness and compassion. A wise person once said upon seeing another in a very bad condition, "There, except by the grace of God, am I." We're taught to pray, "Forgive us our sins as we forgive those who sinned against us." In other words, our forgiveness depends on our forgiving. If we can't forgive, then don't expect any forgiveness. It takes no special talent to forgive. You don't have to have the mind of a genius. Only a loving and compassionate heart. And that comes from attitude and practice, not from great knowledge. Let the person among you who is without sin throw the first stone. It's good to remember that when we are ready to condemn another. For it's so easy to do, this casting of stones, and often so tempting. I think I'm going to get a rock and put it on my desk. On it, I will write the first stone. Then, when I'm inclined to throw verbal stones at another who has done wrong, I'll look at that stone and recall the story of Jesus and the woman caught in adultery. I will remember the forgiveness and compassion he had for someone who had done wrong and was sorry. One stone is all I need, for there's no danger I'll ever use it. You see, I don't qualify.
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23: Greece and Italy. We're going there in the spring of 2027. Hello, everyone. I'm Tim Wildman, president of American Family Association and American Family Radio. My sons, Walker and Wesley, are going to be leading a tour of Greece, which includes many of the sites found in the book of Acts, where Paul traveled. And then we call that the footsteps of Paul. And then we're going to Italy. By we, I mean Allison, my wife, and I are leading a group to Italy to see the sites of that great country, including Rome. We're going to visit Rome, and that'll take a couple, 3 days to see all that's in Rome. And so we're going to visit the Sistine Chapel. Yeah, Michelangelo, you may have heard of him. He was a slightly better than average artist. So we're going to be going there. If you want all the information on our tours of Italy and Greece, go to tours.afa.net. That's tours.afa.net.
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13: And welcome back. Ed Battagliano sitting in for Tim Wildman today. Tim will be back in the captain's chair tomorrow for Trivia Friday. That's right, folks. Another Friday is upon us. I'm joined in studio by Fred Jackson and Chris Woodward. And now from a remote location, Dr. Alex McFarland joins us. 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Alex, welcome back to Today's Issues, and let us know, where are you calling from?
6: Good morning, everybody. Guardians of Liberty from deep in the hills of North Carolina with hermetically sealed envelopes of information.
14: Johnny Carson fan.
13: Yes.
6: I was going to say, do you guys remember what that trivial reference is?
13: What was the name of the guy where he put the envelope to his forehead? That's what you're talking about, right?
6: Karnak.
13: Karnak, yeah.
14: Yes.
13: Karnak, that's right. Yeah, the further back you go, the more I have forgotten.
6: Yeah.
13: So are you, by the way, are you, this is still a pretty good time for, I know your camps are probably done, but are you still going on the road and talking to young people on college campuses? Where are you going next? Let's ask that.
6: Well, God bless you. Right now we're working on an October 3rd. We do a thing called Conversations That Matter. And just a week ago, we had Eric Metaxas in our speaker series. And as you know, exactly 1 year ago this week, we were frantically doing final preparations for the arrival of Charlie Kirk. And Charlie, in fact, the last speaking engagement he did before his Utah event, which he invited me to, actually, but Charlie Kirk was with us, but we're working on October 3rd, and as we get closer, I might promote this more. October 3rd, we have an event about a Christian response to Islam and Sharia law.
13: Oh, wow. Mm.
6: And that'll be our final worldview conference this year. Just yesterday, I got in from Harrisburg, Pennsylvania. Our eighth and final youth camp was this week, and Ed and Fred, I want to say a big thank you to the American Family Association. We had eight youth camps this summer, and then I participated in a couple of others. A waiting list at every camp, more than 1,200 teenagers, right at 500 kids prayed to accept Christ, and many, many young people that have come multiple years. And I want to say we had a waiting list at every one of our camps. Montana, Indiana, Florida, Pennsylvania, North Carolina, Colorado, and I've got to say that, and Georgia, it's the marketing that we get to do through the American Family Radio Network. I am so indebted. I couldn't do it without Tim graciously allowing me to come on shows like this one and promote, and I just want to say thanks to everybody, because many hundreds of teenagers and high schoolers and young adults come to Christ. I got to tell you one thing to give God the glory. One young lady that has come to our camps for 4 or 5 years, she came to Christ about 6 years ago. She told me that she just graduated with a philosophy degree from New Jersey State. She's a paralegal now. She's going to law school. she said, Mr. McFarland, I'm going to become an attorney. I'm going to fight Sharia law. And she said, you are my worldview mentor, and your camps every year have shaped me to be the Christian that I am. And of course we say, well, we give God the glory, but Ed, it's the long game, the long view. But this is why we're doing what we're doing, one young life at a time.
1: Amen. Listen, that is a very encouraging couple of minutes there, Alex. And I want our listeners to be encouraged, because AFA and AFR, we do believe, we can't support and partner with everybody. We do prayerfully pick and choose. We are obviously big Alex McFarland fans. But we do this because we realize that AFA and AFR, that's not the location of the kingdom of God. We're a part of that along with other ministries, and where we can give help and give support, we want to do that. We just got through with, the Truth for Youth Bible Week with Evangelist Tim Todd. We believe in our young people because they are the future. And I'll say this, when you said the long game, that's what the left has been playing since the 60s, even really technically before that, earlier in the last century. They played the long game, and Christians need to do the same thing.
6: Amen.
1: We may, so let me just pitch this. I know we're going to talk to you about something else, Alex, but sometimes I just feel that the Lord wants us to sit on a particular issue for a while. When we're talking about young people and looking towards the future, what would you say to someone who's listening right now and saying, well, I think we're in the last days. I don't know why you're wasting your time talking about taking the long view when we don't have much time left. What would you say?
6: Great, great question. And let me just for the record say, I believe we're in the last days, and I know the Lord Jesus is coming back, and hey, it would suit me if the trumpet sounded today.
1: Amen.
6: Especially before the midterms. But anyway, but here's the thing. None of us know the day nor the hour. And while it is true, we might see Jesus ere this day is over. We might. But we don't know. Our job is to be ready, be faithful, be fruitful. 101 years ago, in the summer of 1925, there was the Scopes trial in Dayton, Tennessee. And I've actually been to that courtroom where it took place. And there were a lot of people who, at that time, said, well, oh, look, you know, the world, the flesh, the devil, Darwinian evolution, clearly history is at the end of its tether. And There was what Francis Schaeffer would later call, quote, the great evangelical disaster. Schaeffer said that in the late 60s, early 70s, that a lot of Christians retreated from the public square. And it was almost the sentiment of, just let the world implode on itself. My home is heaven. Let's just hunker down and wait for Christ's return. Yes, Jesus is literally coming back, no doubt about it. And I would rather it be sooner than later. However, just in case there's another century or two, and we don't know, we've got to be diligent and faithful. And, we can't pull away. In fact, we're kind of making up lost ground because, we've kind of lost home court advantage. Yeah. Ed, you mentioned the long game, and I'm sure everybody has heard this, but there was a communist atheist in 1927. His name was Antonio Gramsci, and he challenged his fellow communist to, quote, make the long march through the institutions.
1: Right.
6: Because there were the Humanist Manifesto, the American Communists, they were like, oh, America's too Christian, we'll never get it. Gramsci said, no, it may not happen in our lifetime. And, I mean, you think about it, these were godless communists.
1: Right.
6: He said, but we will make the long march through the institutions, academia, government, even seminaries. And regretfully, they did that.
1: Yeah.
6: We Christians, we have prayer, we have truth, we have the mandate of God. We have the Holy Spirit. It's not even a fair fight.
13: Right.
6: We should make the long march through the institutions once again.
13: Well, and let me just say this, and then we'll move on. I promise, folks. But I think the folks who are listening, I think this is profitable. Let me just say this, Alex. If you had not followed what you're saying, this concept of the long march and taking the long view and having these youth camps, this young lady might not have even gotten saved, because
6: this is true.
13: Yeah, because
6: Guys, I got to say a word for my dear brother, Tim Wildman, because you all probably know I've been on Exploring the Word like 15 years. I love it. It's my heartbeat, Bert Harper, too. But I went to Tim probably 12 years ago, and I said, Tim, brother, I don't have any money. Would you allow me, and I won't overdo it, but could I gently market my summer camps on AFR? And here's what we're doing. We're getting kids saved. We're talking biblical worldview. And he said, yes, Alex. He said, you can promote. He said, you know, you're on the radio to teach the Bible, so just use some judgment. But, yes, you have my permission. And I just want to say, and I hope I don't tear up here, I have the ministry, the platform I have, because of the graciousness of Tim Wildman.
13: Amen.
6: And AFR, and tens of thousands of kids have heard the gospel, been strengthened. Many, many thousands have come to Christ. 1 year, and it was just before COVID, but between Exploring the Word, summer camps, and me on the road, I mean, I give God the glory, but we knew of 7,500 people that came to Christ in 1 year.
13: Wow.
6: And, suffice it to say, I'm deeply grateful for all the people that make AFR and AFA possible.
13: Well, let me just say this about Tim Wildman. I've known Tim. I've worked here for 30 years plus, but I've known Tim. So that I started here in 1996. I've known Tim since the 80s. And Amen. We do clown around a lot, even on this show, Tim and I and others. We have some fun. But Tim Wildman is a very savvy individual, very smart guy. Don't let the Southern accent and the joking around fool you. He has made some brilliant decisions. God has his hand on him and has led him to make really smart decisions. He's different than his dad in a lot of ways in terms of temperament, but he is gifted like his dad to run the show. And I'm not talking about this Amen. Program. I'm talking about AFA and AFR. And I'll be honest, his three kids are just as good. Wesley, Amen. Walker, and Riley. And that is like a heritage of the Lord kind of thing. And I turn 68 in a few days. I'm not going to be here, you know, forever, either on earth or, you know, here at AFA. Fred, you're getting up there in years too, but mm-hmm. this ministry, I feel so confident that God's hand of protection will remain on this ministry. This ministry will be in good hands for many, many years to come. So, all right, look, I don't want to get teary-eyed. So let's move on. So you've written an article. Brent Creeley, our producer, told me that it has not yet been published. It is about the tragic suicide of a man named Jason Arday. Tell us where this is going to be published, if you have a spot for it somewhere. But tell us, importantly, more importantly, that probably the story of this man, Jason, and why you wrote this article, which says when DEI becomes DIE.
6: Mm-hmm. Well, yeah, and really, this is first time anywhere. I just felt led to write this yesterday. But, okay, Cambridge University in England, 817-year university, C.S. Lewis taught there. Well, they made much about the fact in 2021 that they hired the youngest black professor in their history, and Jason Arday became a sociology professor. He did his PhD in Liverpool, England, and it was a landmark achievement in diversity. But he'd been there a couple of years, and it came out, you know, he had a very colorful backstory, claimed that he was mute until he was 11. He was illiterate till he was 18, taught himself to read, you know, autodidactic. Well, it became apparent that his backstory was complete fabrication. His dissertation was plagiarized from a diversity of sources, cut and paste from Wikipedia. And anyway, so August 5th, he resigned because, you know, here's this diversity, equity, inclusion. And, you know, even Charlie Kirk, when Charlie and I did several

0: so anyway, when there was this global meltdown over Jason Arday's plagiarism and really a whole backstory that was a lie, he killed himself. The global humiliation. And it's so sad. I mean, it's really sad. And my point is, in a Christian America, not everybody is guaranteed success, but everybody does have the chance, if you work hard and apply yourself with God's help and for God's glory, you can become something. But I'm saying DEI is anathema to everything that America and the West has been about. Mm-hmm. And that's what this article is. The tragedy of, you know, hey, in many ways, Jason Arday brought this on himself. He lied about who he was, lied about his abilities. He got fired. And so he kills himself. That's part of the fruit of woke progressivism.
1: Yeah. You know, Alex, Fred here. I've lived through the check the box theory in my mm-hmm. former employment for a very large network in Canada. At one point, and I was on the West Coast, a large Asian population, and at one point my boss came to me and said, we need to check a box. Basically, that was it. We need an Asian journalist because we have 30% of the population.
2: Yeah.
1: They actually sent me to an Asian journalist conference in Los Angeles, where I stuck out like a sore thumb amongst these journalists. But it was the height of, we just need to pick, we need something to check a box.
2: Yeah.
1: And that's so sad. And I think, Alex, you might agree with me, your example comes from academia. DEI has been very prevalent in academia, and it has not done well. We have been doing stories even in recent weeks about universities complaining about the kids coming out of high school who don't know how to read, who don't know how to do basic math. But you know what? The percentages have checked boxes, and that's what's been going on there. It is no good. It is very interesting. DEI doesn't work everywhere. It doesn't work in the NBA.
2: Right.
1: It doesn't work in the NHL. They're not going to pay people millions of dollars to check a box.
2: Right.
1: It's a business. DEI doesn't work, period. It ends up not only hurting a product, but it ends up, as your tragic story tells us, it ends up hurting that individual eventually.
0: Yeah, well, it does. Yeah, I mean, you make a great point that, you know, why are virtually 100% of bricklayers male, you know? Why are the vast majority of people that work on oil rigs male, or, you know, prime athletes play hockey or NBA basketball? I mean, there are certain things where it is just undeniably clear you have to get where you are by your abilities and your competencies, not to check a box. And, you know, I was president of a seminary. I've been in academic administration, been in the classroom and the administrative offices. It's got to be, if we are people of excellence, and certainly Christians of, you know, integrity and honesty, it's got to be based on accomplishments, character, the ability to pass truth and excellence on to succeeding generations. That's why I love what attorney and pastor Abe Hamilton III says, that, you know, progressivism is really regressive, not progressive.
2: Right. Mm-hmm.
0: So the Jason Arday story illustrates this all too poignantly.
3: Hey, it's Chris here. September 10th is going to mark 1 year since Charlie Kirk was assassinated. I think part of the reason why you've seen a rise in democratic socialism is because you don't have people like Charlie Kirk out there on campuses correcting the record and helping people see the truth and reality about things, including socialism. My question is this: what do people of various ages need to do in a post-Charlie Kirk world to combat these topics we're discussing?

0: Well, you know, I think all of us within our own heart, we need to purpose within ourselves that God and truth and moral character will be our North Star. That, you know, changing the world begins with, you know, purposing within our own heart that we're going to be people of truth and godliness. But then, you know, I would say parents, men, the number one thing you can do for your kids is love their mother. And we're going to be true to our spouses and our families. And then in churches, and I want to say especially to pastors, we have got to, as Jesus said in Matthew 28, make disciples, teaching them to observe all things whatsoever I've commanded you, Jesus said. In other words, we have to teach biblical worldview. And back to where we began about the long view, the long game, from toddlerhood up, we've got to teach the gospel, win souls, make disciples, and realize, and this is for all of us, laity, clergy, pastors, parishioners, until we are in the city of God, we have an obligation to the city of man. Yes, we are supposed to be politically involved, engaged, culturally involved. Yes, we're supposed to preach on political and moral and social issues. And, you know, the fact that there are Democrat socialists having traction and there is Sharia law existing within the borders of the USA, that's because of the retreat and the way that many a church has abdicated the salt and light mandate. And so America can be saved, but we've all got to take personal ownership in it.
1: Amen. Alex, we got a few minutes, not a few minutes, we, you know, whatever, 30, 45 seconds. What you got cooking today on Exploring the Word, or tomorrow? What do you got planned for the rest of the week here?
0: Well, thank you for asking, Brother Ed. Bert and I today, good Lord willing, in a couple of hours, will be in Matthew 6. Matthew 7, we're going through the Gospel of Matthew, and then tomorrow is going to be Fire Away Friday, all questions, all the hour. You can call in with any and every Bible question, and, you know, Bert and I, in 15-plus years, we've taught the entire Bible three times.
1: Wow.
0: On Exploring the Word, and I know it's 7 weeks away, but October 3rd, we have Conversations That Matter, A Christian Response to Islam and Sharia Law. It's going to be in Myrtle Beach. And we have two former Muslims, one Sunni, one Shia. Former Muslims, now devout Christians. And complete info on that and my tour schedule. I'm in Indiana this weekend. It's at alexmcfarland.com.
1: All right. Thank you, Alex. God bless you. Folks, we're going to take a five-minute break for news. When we come back, Steve Paisley Jordahl we'll be in the house. We'll be right back. Hope you join us.
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6: This is the Middle East Report, your connection to truthful reporting on Israel and the Middle East. I'm John Riley. I want to introduce you to an organization and ministry called Israel Lighthouse for the Nations. They are based right there in Israel. And they are equipping seminaries, churches, and families with quality, biblical, and beautiful discipleship resources directly from the land of Israel. It's your opportunity to grow in God's Word and understand God's Word properly from a historical, cultural, geographical perspective as you read God's Word. They're doing so much there. I spoke to Zach Waller, the founder of Israel Lighthouse to the Nations, and we talked about the importance of understanding God's Word, but especially what's going on with today's young people, in that so many young people are not understanding the true plans and purposes of the Jewish people and Israel because they've drifted so far away from the Word of God. Sadly, we see so many, and especially young people, that have just drifted away from God's Word, especially when it comes to the plans and purposes that God has for the Jewish people and for the land of Israel. They've just drifted away, and some of them have sadly become even anti-Semitic. And so what you're doing there is so important and so vital, that we have this discipleship and that we're just understanding what God's Word says.
7: Yes, I think, yeah, the young people is definitely a huge focus for the Israel Lighthouse, for the nations, because we see that. Yeah, how in the world could we have young people in the United States who are on these college campuses, rooting for terrorist organizations? You know, how in the world could this happen? And even within Christian circles, we're seeing people be very anti God's chosen people. And so obviously there's a big missing piece. And I think, you know, for our young people, they're really looking for something authentic, right? They want something real. And I think a big disconnect is, okay, they're sitting in a church 6,000 miles away from where this book that they're holding was written. And in some ways they're like, okay, I don't even, you know, what even is this? And wait, and what even is this book calling me to do? And how do I understand it? And there's all these different opinions, and what do I do with this? A lot of times, unfortunately, they don't get good answers. And so then when they end up in a college and a professor makes a very simple presentation, they go, oh, well, that's a better answer than I've ever heard before, so I'm just going to go with that. And so Israel Lighthouse wants to come in, you know, and say, hey, no, there are really good, amazing biblical answers to those questions. And God has such an amazing plan. Israel's a huge part of it. And there is a way for our young people, even in the States, even 6,000 miles away, to join in with this grand master plan of redemption that God has for the world. And actually, the fact that there are Christians, you know, so far away from Israel, that the message of the gospel has gone out so far into the nations, really proves that God, that this is a work of God, and that God is bringing about what Romans 11 talks about, the fullness of the Gentiles, right? There's something really incredible happening here. So how do we understand that? And digging through those things, providing good biblical answers, that's really what the Israel Lighthouse wants to do, and specifically for the young people, so that they can catch this vision and realize, wow, yes, there is a real hands-on. There is actually a structure that I should follow, that God biblically calls me to. There is biblical truth. There is biblical morality. There is a biblical lifestyle. There is sanctification, and these things that young people are looking for. They want something real that they can hold on to. And I hope that the discipleship efforts of Israel Lighthouse can really answer and meet that need.
6: 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I'm John Riley. 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
1: And welcome back to Today's Issues. Ed Vitagliano sitting in for Tim Wildman today. Tim will be back in the captain's chair for Trivia Friday tomorrow. So, folks, make sure you tune in. We'll have a little bit of fun Tim, and I think J.J. Jasper will be on as well. So we'll have some fun and do some learning on what we call Learning University. Joined in studio by Fred Jackson, and now Steve Paisley Jordahl joins us.
10: Hey,
1: what's up?
10: How you doing?
1: I'm doing good. How you doing?
10: How you doing?
1: By the way, I am going to get two chances to go to Boston here this fall.
10: I'm kind of jealous.
1: I am looking forward to it. I'm going with one of our spiritual heritage tours, I think the third week in September. Looking forward to that, going with Wesley and Walker. And you do have on these tours, you do have some free time. So Wesley Walker and I and Kevin Parker and Chuck Bunn, who do our security here and usually go with our groups when we go on a tour, we're going to go see the Red Sox play at Fenway
11: I'm
1: Park.
11: Shocked. I'm
1: yes.
11: shocked.
1: Listen, I have never been to Fenway.
11: No?
1: I used to tease my dad. I did grow up in the I was born and spent some of my early years in the Boston area, Peabody and Wakefield. I had family in Reading and Lowell, Massachusetts in the Boston area. But I don't know, when I was 8 years old or whatever, we moved across the state line to Nashua, New Hampshire. And that's where I really grew up. My dad was always promising me to take me to Fenway.
11: Uh-huh.
1: We were that close. It's like people who grow up in New York City and never go to the Statue of Liberty. Mm-hmm. I was like, Dad, when are we going to Fenway? Oh, we're going to do it. We're going to do it. And then he moved the family to New Mexico, and we never got back there. I used to tease him. The poor guy, to the day he died, I would say, you know, I love you, Dad, but you never took me to Fenway. Well, now I'm going, Lord willing. Uh-huh. And then in October, going back for my 50th high school reunion.
11: How nice.
1: Yeah. So that's just for a weekend. And so anyway, I am really looking forward to going
11: who are they
1: back
11: playing?
1: To New England.
11: Who are the Sox playing?
1: They're playing, I think, the Cleveland Guardians.
11: Oh,
1: yeah, so that's in September. They're in a playoff hunt right now, so they're having a good year.
10: Okay. Cleveland Guardians.
1: I know. It's the Cleveland Indians. Who are you kidding?
12: The Fenway's on my bucket list.
1: Listen, and we got pretty decent seats for really reasonable. I didn't think there'd be any seats available because of the playoff hunt, but we got some right there on the first base line. Very, nice. Very reasonable. So
11: nice.
1: I don't think I could talk everybody into going to watch a hockey game. The season wouldn't be underway anyway in September. But anyway, that's boring to probably 99.9% of the people listening. But hey, so you may want to know a little thing or two about me. So
11: it's a wonderful time of the year to go out to that area.
1: Yeah.
11: Yeah,
1: it's you talk about cool weather.
11: Mm-hmm.
1: I'll probably have to bring a sweater or two. I love that time of year.
11: Yeah.
1: Fall, because of growing up, fall in New England
11: mm-hmm.
1: was always my favorite time.
11: Absolutely.
1: Favorite time of the year.
11: Beautiful.
1: All right, Steve.
10: Hey.
1: Let's get going.
10: There is a very tragic case going on. It's a trial that's going on right now. It's in its final stages. And it is the case of a young mother named Lindsay Clancy, who was suffering from post-birth psychosis and postpartum psychosis and bipolar disorder. And she is charged, she has admitted to, she is on trial for killing her three children, strangling them. And we're getting to the end of the trial, but it's kind of in the news, and people are talking about mental illness in this country and how serious it is. There are a lot of women who think that they have suffered the same symptoms as Miss Clancy, and there are people who say that they haven't, because postpartum psychosis is not postpartum depression. It's what I've been told. But
1: yeah, these are two different.
10: A lot of people diagnosis. Identifying with a woman. There's a GoFundMe for $1 million that's raised almost $1 million for the family of Lindsay Clancy. Who's
11: there are about 300 supporters outside the courtroom this morning.
10: And so it has become kind of a cultural touchstone. And I just wanted to bring it up and get your guys' thoughts about what's going on.
1: Well, you know, Fred, this is I have not been paying attention to this case simply because I knew what it was about. And simply because the horrifying way in which these three children were murdered, strangled, I think. And so those kinds of stories I tend to stay away from because it just, you know, cases, you know, of sexual assault, those kind of things just make my blood boil. Mm-hmm. It's just so sad. I've not been paying attention to it as much. I am looking at an article we have on our own website, AFN.net, covering this because it is all over the news.
11: Yeah.
1: And so, Fred, I am frankly stunned. Now, we talked about this in our story meeting. This is something I did not know. Lindsey Clancy's attorneys are not, according to what I think I understood this morning, are not disputing the facts that Lindsey murdered her three children.
11: That's correct.
1: Okay, so this is not a case of people supporting her because they think she's innocent, although there are some people that who say that it was actually the husband who did it and all of those kind of things.
10: Those are a little fringe.
1: But I'm kind of stunned at the supporters who support Lindsey Clancy, even though the attorneys say, yeah, she did it.
11: Yep.
1: What's going on
11: here? Well, I think the supporters are pointing to the reality of postpartum psychosis. And that obviously we have heard testimony during this trial that she heard a male voice telling her to kill her children.
1: Yeah.
11: After she carried out this horrible deed, she tried to kill herself. She cut her wrist and she threw herself off a building. This is why, if you've watched some of the video from the trial, she is in a wheelchair.
1: She's paralyzed.
11: She's paralyzed from the waist down.
1: Tragic.
11: She is being kept in a special unit right now because she is still very mentally unstable. She has, I was told this morning, two nurses that sit behind her in the court because they're not sure that there may be an incident.
1: Yep.
11: in court. So it's a very sad case. Our own Jenna Ellis this morning had Dr. Tim Clinton, who is president of the American Association of Christian Counselors. And Jenna wanted to talk to him about this case. And here's a little bit about what they talked about. Just about the whole seriousness of mental illness in this country. It's cut number 12.
13: The CDC reported not long ago that 57% of our daughters and granddaughters felt persistently sad. They also found in their research that 30% of our daughters and granddaughters had seriously contemplated suicide. That's not a mental health crisis. That's a mental health disaster. Medication can help you, but it can't give you hope. Only Christ can give you hope. We shouldn't be looking to the people down the street for mental health conversations. They need to take place in the church. The Word of God is strong. We anchor ourselves in God's Word.
11: So that what Dr. Clinton there, it, I think, is expressing the tension that's in this courtroom. Yes, she did it, but was she responsible?
1: Yeah.
11: So that's where this trial is going. Also, her lawyer, Kevin Riddington, was interviewed very briefly this morning before he went in the courtroom, cut number 11.
14: It's the message. It really is. It's the message that just has reverberated, you know, throughout the whole country.
15: What is that
16: Reddington's
15: message?
16: Fighting for women's rights.
14: No, I don't. I think that it's the mental health system. I hate to use the word health care because, unfortunately, in this case, we can see it hasn't been health care. And I think that it shines a light on this issue. I mean, when a woman is going through what so many people do and they go to a doctor and the doctor says, you know, here, take this pill, take that pill, take this pill, and then they basically treat them for 15, 20 minutes and send them on their way, it's just not right.
11: So it's going to be interesting to see where the jury comes down on this. Today, I think, is the final day for defense witnesses, and then there'll be summations and a charge to the jury, and it's going to be very interesting to see where this ends up.
1: You know, Steve, those statistics that Tim Clinton cited, mm-hmm. that was startling. about, well, I think he said 30% of our daughters and granddaughters have thought about suicide. 57% feel sad in a perpetual sense. There is something going on in this country. We've seen all kinds of stats about we're the number one most medicated country in the the world. I mean, in the midst of having so much, there is something. I agree with Tim Clinton. I'm not disregarding the actual mental health aspects of this, but there is, on top of that, something spiritual going on.
10: Yeah, I agree. Both things are true. There is such a thing as mental illness, chemical imbalances,
1: right,
10: brain disorders. And with regard to, let me just throw this out there, with regard to the Lindsey Clancy issue, about 1 in 7 women experience postpartum depression, up to 20% of women experience some depression, postpartum depression, after having a child.
1: And what is the, I'm not up on all this, I've heard this and read some things, but what is generally, you may not know, I'm ambushing you here, what is usually the culprit in terms of
10: what is causing it?
1: What is causing, is this just the chemical imbalances after having a baby?
10: A mom's chemical makeup, her not the genes, but the
11: hormones.
10: Hormones. That's not the word I'm looking for. After giving birth, your hormones are doing all kinds. Your body's crazy. I mean,
1: this God is a real rebound thing here.
10: God designed an amazing thing when he designed a woman to give birth.
1: Another human being inside your body.
10: But it's hard on the body.
1: Right.
10: So those chemical imbalances, those hormonal swings cause depression, and mom looks at, and she just feels what I hear. She feels tired of, I don't want to take care of this kid anymore. I mean, this just, it's driving me up a wall. That's postpartum depression. Postpartum psychosis is something that occurs in about 1 in 1,000 births, about 0.1%. And this is an actual psychosis, like they were reporting with Lindsey Clancy. Hearing voices,
1: right,
10: telling you that you need to kill your child or do something.
1: Yeah.
10: And other things that psychotic issues. So to your point, yes, I think that there are such a thing as mental illness, but we also, Scripture is very clear that demons and the enemy, Satan, loves to confuse and confound people's minds. And a lot of times when someone is demon-possessed in the Bible and is cured, mental illness goes away with the demon.
1: Yeah.
10: I would be the last person to say that, and some do, all mental illness is a spiritual problem, throw all the psychologists away, or that the Bible has nothing to say about it. I agree with you. I think it's a balance. There are some things that we do, more things than we want to admit. We need to use scriptural principles and go and have spiritual resources to fight.
1: Yeah, I guess what I would want to just say is we have a culture that is increasingly cut off from the life and the light of God. Okay, because people have turned away. And that means spiritual darkness is going to come in. And I guess what I'm saying is it is never going to hurt a person to find Christ. And that is not going to be the automatic cure mentally, emotionally, or physically, or your circumstances. The circumstances of life, all those things don't automatically change. But as Dr. Tim Clinton was saying, you do find a new purpose in life, Fred, and a new hope. And to understand that God loves you is not going to hurt anyone in these difficult circumstances. It can only help them even as they continue to fight against whatever plagued them before they came to know the Lord.
11: And praise the Lord for organizations like the American Association of Christian Counselors, because they bring that spiritual element into this, that God is bigger than the biggest problem that you have. And God can through the influence of the Holy Spirit, you get scripture from a Christian counselor, and that is not to diminish that, as I think you alluded to, Steve, that sometimes it is a combination of chemical issues being involved too.
1: Yeah.
11: So it's not to dismiss the physical medical community from this, but when we go in for counseling, in this case with a Christian counselor, they can bring this, you know, have you prayed about this?
1: Yeah.
11: Have you sought God's help in this? That God can overcome. A Christian counselor can give a hope that a medical doctor cannot give. So that's why it's so important. We know postpartum blues, for most women, that's what it is. They get through this eventually. But in this case, this is a serious case. I would assume that Lindsay Clancy will spend the rest of her life in special care. I think that's probably the route this is going to go.
1: You found some statistics. Go ahead before we go on to another subject.
10: Yeah, we are incredibly over-medicated as a society. And any of us that are getting older kind of know this. The number of medications that I'm on seems to go up every month as they find something new to treat.
1: Right.
10: But we're treating a lot of stuff with pills that we could treat with exercise and discipline. Yeah. But according to the CDC, a little more than 11% of American adults are on some form of prescription medication for depression.
1: Well, it's more than one, just over, but yeah. That's more than one out of every 10 adults.
10: So it's 1 in 11 or so, 1 in 6 women. Mm. That's a real issue.
1: Something's going on.
10: I think there's a lot that could be done if we were a healthier society, physically healthier.
1: Yeah. Mm. All right, next story.
10: All right. I want to introduce you to a woman named Keisha Day. She is a special ed teacher in the Fresno area of California, Madera Unified School District. She's in trouble, though. She has been put on suspension because of some posts that she put out on Instagram, and I want to play you one. Let's listen to Cut 16.
15: White people.
11: Yeah, that might get you in trouble.
1: She posted that?
10: Mm-hmm.
1: Even if she's being funny, has she drawn the attention of law enforcement with that post?
10: She has. They're investigating. She has other posts that show her with guns, a long gun and a pistol at a shooting range, so she's trained in them. But she says that she was sorry. It was a poorly thought out post. And the reason I'm bringing it in, though, is because we have a whole community of minorities in this country that have been told that they're victims. And it has caused a lot of anger, misplaced anger, I think. But we see this in the teen takeover phenomenon that we're seeing, where hundreds of teens, mostly African-American teens, will descend on a store, a mall, a intersection, and basically cause havoc. And we're seeing it in the crime rate statistics. Some people say that we have more African-Americans in jail than we should have. I think that as a society, we have told people that they are victims, that they deserve more, and that the white person has been doing it to them. That's why you get things like this Kenesha Daily.
1: She's black. Yes. I haven't seen the video.
10: She's black.
1: Okay. Well, listen, as somebody who, by the way, folks, don't misunderstand us. There are plenty of fine young African-American young people in this country, some of them who work here with us. Mm-hmm. But as somebody who has who has not been careful with his speech when trying to be funny, I'm talking about myself, there is an implicit danger. You think it's funny, and you say something, and it turns out not to be funny, and the pressure to get eyeballs on your posts, I think leads a lot of people to say things that ordinarily they might have taken a little bit more time to think about it. That apparently is what happened here in this case. I hope that's the explanation. I hope she is not thinking that her life or the lives of any of her friends or family are going to be made better by robbing anyone. And it's evidence of a very sad mindset.
10: Yeah. She says she's genuinely heartbroken about the careless post that caused people to question her character. So she says she's sorry.
1: Well, yeah, good for her. Yeah.

0: Listen, people make mistakes. That was a stupid thing to post.
1: Yep.
0: I hope she learns from it. But a lot of people feel pressure to post something outrageous or provocative on social media. It's called, you know, rage baiting. And this time it wound up with her getting the attention of law enforcement. No, and she changes it.
2: This is the kind of thing that happens when a person is not taught responsibility, that there are consequences to actions, whether consequences to something you say, consequences to something that you do. And when you remove consequences, and that's many times, and we could have a whole discussion of parental discipline and all of that sort of thing, that kids need to be taught that if you do something wrong, there is a consequence.
0: Right.
2: And if that is kind of burned into your brain early, you carry that through life.
0: Right.
2: You think about things, think about consequences before you do or say something. And so that's, we have to, and it usually goes back to what was the home environment? What was the school environment?
0: Right.
2: You know, you're in grade two and you say something you shouldn't in class, there should be a consequence.
0: Right.
2: That just has to be, I think we have to return to that kind of thing.
0: And those consequences, what those consequences do is they train a child and then a young person to restrain themselves.
2: Yes.
0: And to direct their feelings and their ideas in a more constructive direction. I've used this example before from my own life. I did not grow up in a Christian home. When I got to high school, I, with my friends, drank. Mm-hmm. I was a sinner. Mm-hmm. Okay. I did sinful things, but I would not take drugs. Mm. And I would not take drugs because my dad, the former Marine, he hated marijuana. That was hippie weed. I feared my dad more than I feared the disapproval of my partying friends.
2: Yes.
0: And I would tell them, no way. Mm-hmm. They'd say, oh, come on. I'd say, no. If my dad finds out, he'll kill me. Yeah. I would have gotten in trouble for underage drinking as well, but I wouldn't have died.
2: Yeah,
0: I would have died doing the hippie thing. And the point I'm making is that even non-Christian young people can learn to restrain themselves and direct their activities in a more productive and constructive way if they have a mom and dad at home who teaches them about consequences, and they learn to respect authority in the home, and that gets transferred to respecting the authority at school and respecting authority in the streets.
2: I think the Bible says, bring them up in the way they should go, and when they're old, they won't depart from it.
0: The Bible is true, folks. That's what we believe, and we stand by it. All right. We had some different discussions today. Had a great discussion with Alex McFarland. This was a good discussion about mental health issues. You can hear all kinds of stuff like that on American Family Radio. We approach the events and incidences in our world from a Christian perspective. And with that in mind, there's more great programming directly ahead on American Family Radio. Tomorrow, Lord willing, we'll see you on Trivia Friday.
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8: It's Good News Friday. Thanks for joining us on the Wallbuilder Show, taking on the hot topics of the day from a biblical, historical, and constitutional perspective. And today it's good news topics. So we're going to be sharing some of the victories from the last few weeks and months. David and Tim have been compiling these stories. And if you don't get enough today, if you don't get your fix of good news today by, I don't know how many stories they'll get to. I'm going to guess at least 8. All right, let's see if we can hit at least 8. And either way, on the website, wallbuilders.show, you can go find a whole lot more. 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There's always good news there as well. So check out the website and some of the programs coming up. Let's dive in as quick as we can, guys. David, first piece of good news.
9: Okay, I've got good news. This is the best we've had since 1900. You want to take a shot at what that is?
8: Wait, the best good news we've had since the 1900s or the best in this category of good news?
9: Best. All right, let me set it up better. I have some statistics that deal with behavior in the United States, and these statistics show that this is the best we've had since 1900. Any shot at what that is?
8: Reading the Bible.
9: All right.
8: Buying the Bible.
9: Too big. I gave you too big a field. I mean, I turned you loose in the ocean and told you to go find a minnow somewhere. So
8: you want a political one.
10: Although, Rick, I will say the idea of Bible sales, that's a really great thought because we know since 2019, Bible sales have been increasing. That's a great guess. I now look back thinking, man, I should have thought of that, and I did not because I was struggling. But Dad, if you narrow the field, maybe we'll have a better chance.
9: Rick started down the track that will produce the number I'm talking about, and the number that I'm talking about is this is the lowest homicide rate we've had in the United States since 1900. So as a result of last year, these are statistics from last year, 1 year in office with Trump, and because of what we've done with the border crossings, crackdown on criminal migrants, 152,000 criminal migrants have now been deported, and et cetera, moving the National Guard into big cities like Washington, D.C. I know Memphis allowed that. As a result of these specific deliberate actions, this is the lowest homicide rate that America has had since 1900. Now, we are tied with Eisenhower in 1955 and 1956, but still, this is the lowest since 1900. That's just phenomenal stuff. I mean, protecting life, liberty, and property, that's what the Declaration, you know, wanted us to have. And this actually is doing that, protecting life, liberty, and property. I marvel 1 year and the lowest homicide rate now. Along with that, murders are down 18.1%, robberies are down 18.5%, aggravated assaults are down, and on it goes. So violent crime is plummeting in a way that we have not seen. So that's good news as far as I'm concerned.
10: Now, to be clear for everybody listening, the rate is having to do with the percentage, not the total number.
9: Right.
10: So just so nobody's confused. There absolutely are still astronomical numbers, but percentage of population, it's far better. But Dad, it would be interesting, and I've seen people do studies of this, if you removed places like Los Angeles and New York City, if you remove some of the major Democrat cities, the Minneapolises, the Chicagos, at that point, America becomes one of the safest places when you take away the top, I don't know if it was 15 or 20, whatever it was, the Democrat cities where the overwhelming majority of American homicides, murders, these violent crimes actually happen. If you remove those Democrat cities, America is far safer. But to your point, the fact that President Trump has been able, even like Washington, D.C., bringing in the National Guard, and just a little over a year ago when D.C. didn't feel all that safe, And now walking through DC feels absolutely safe. There's National Guard all over the mall that they are being appreciated. They're friendly and are happy to interact with you because they're being valued and appreciated. President Trump's leadership has been absolutely incredible in this. But if there was better leadership in some of these Democrat cities, we would actually be way at the bottom. And I say this because there are some people that would point to how many homicides or murders and violent crimes there actually are. And they would use that to argue that America is super dangerous and you know, we have to restrict firearms and take away the guns, et cetera. And the reality is that the overwhelming majority of this stuff happens in Democrat cities where they've already passed some of the most intrusive gun laws, limiting people's God-given right to defend themselves against the violent criminals, where it's really only hurting the law-abiding citizens, not the violent criminals. They've already enacted these policies, and it has not solved the problem. In fact, that's where it is the absolute worst. Not to digress, Dad, I would never would have guessed that our homicide rate or violent crime statistics was at a record low since the 1900s. That is really good news.
8: And David, I don't know if you got this much detail in the article. Is there, so like homicide, because you mentioned murder is down too. Homicides, any killing of another person, right? So it could be even vehicle, you know, homicides, which is why I'm surprised the per capita is down, because we have so much more activity that can cause the death of a person. So that's really, really good. But I was just wondering, you did say, I think I heard you say, murders down. Some of these other criminals statistics are also down.
9: Yeah, murders are down 18.1%. And that's not a rate. That's just a flat percent. You have robberies down 18.5%.
10: When you say it's down, that's not probably down 19% since 1900, right? Because you were saying this is the best data since 1900. So it's down 19% from last year, from the Biden administration era. When is that falling from?
9: Yeah, it's what we're talking about is in the year 2025. In the year 2025, and the numbers I gave you on murder and other things, that's raw numbers. But the murder rate, which is what you were talking about, and the murder rate is for what they did is take city. They're saying there's 4.1 murders per every 100,000 inhabitants. So to kind of put that in perspective, a city of 100,000, if you're looking for a city of 100,000, you're talking about, I don't know, you're talking about cities like Murfreesboro, Tennessee, or Springfield, Illinois, the capital of Illinois. You're talking about Hillsboro, Oregon, one of the larger cities there, Pueblo, Colorado. These are larger cities, Summit, Missouri. And in that entire city, you would have had 4 homicides for the entire city over the last year. And so that's what the rate is per 100,000. But as far as murders and as far as robberies and violent assaults, that's just pure percentage. And so they've actually thrown 2 different kinds of stats in here. But there's a lot of lives that are being saved, or a lot more people, I better say it, a lot more people are alive today than would have been 2 years ago. And that's a huge change.
8: Yeah. Yeah. Very, you know, honestly, a surprising one. Like sometimes we get stuff that say, like, okay, that makes sense because of certain policies being done or whatever. That one I would not have expected, even with all the effort of the Trump administration and some good governors that have been cracking down on crime. But there's been such an influx, and we haven't been able to deport all of that influx. And, you know, there was just so many factors. So that's very good news, David. All right, Tim, first one for you, man. Where are you taking us first?
10: Well, this one is something from the State Department. The title of the article says State Department launches Birth Tourism Prevention Task Force. Now, that's already a descriptive title. There's a task force that their goal is to prevent birth tourism. One of the things that happened, guys, earlier this summer, when the U.S. Supreme Court came out with their 6-3 decision dealing with President Trump's executive order that was trying to stop children of illegal immigrants and temporary visa holders from obtaining U.S. citizenship at birth, right? The millions of people that came across the southern border, or the people that literally are flying in from other nations just to have a baby, because the way the law was interpreted is if you come here and have a baby, you are a U.S. citizen. In fact, Justice Roberts said a child born on American soil and subject to American law was made an American citizen. Now, I already have lots of disagreement in general with the case, but even the contradiction when he says that subject to American law Like if you, a child born in America or on American soil and subject to American law, if you came here illegally, you are already violating the law. So you're not subject to American laws if you're doing this illegally. Nonetheless, that's not the way he saw it. He, along with five other justices, because it was a 6-3 decision, where they said essentially that Trump's executive order violated the 14th Amendment, which explicitly dealt with the individuals who had formerly been enslaved prior or leading up to and during the Civil War, that they got full rights and were U.S. citizens. Not to digress. What the good news is Trump said, okay, we are not done with this battle. And so introducing the launch, the announcement of the Birth Tourism Prevention Task Force. And because this is coming from the State Department, Superman himself, Marco Rubio, over the State Department, has spoken to this many times. One of the things he posted on X, he said elaborate birth tourism rings are profiting off the exploitation of American laws. Let me just pause for a second. There's like, we know about crime rings and drug rings. He says there's birth tourism rings. To give clarity to this, he says there's coaching for foreigners that defraud the U.S. visa system. They arrange travel and housing and even forge documents to enable foreign nationals to obtain citizenship for their children. So there are actually groups that help fabricate documents to get people in fraudulently to help them get visas to come and essentially deliver a child in America. So then that child becomes a U.S. citizen. And what we know by default, if a child is a U.S. citizen, then the parents get to become U.S. citizens and they extend it to their family. And this is the way it's been operating. So the good news is the Birth Tourism Task Force has been finding people. Some of them, one of the things the article highlights, there was a couple that's already come twice and done this. This was going to be the third time they've done this. And when they saw their application, it got flagged and they said, yeah, you don't get to come here while your wife is pregnant. We will not let you visit again when there's a pregnancy. All of this to say that there is some positive news happening. And even when the U.S. Supreme Court blatantly twists things like the application of the 14th Amendment and what it was really about and how it was actually applied, and the way that they've distorted it today has not stopped President Trump from doing the active things to help protect the nation. And in this case, launching a birth tourism prevention task force, of all the task force there's been, this is not one I had on my bingo card, but it is great to see and certainly good news. The Trump administration is continuing to fight for the integrity of America, American borders, and the future of this nation.
8: Yeah, literally restoring the principles and the guideposts and the, you know, the foundational things that allow a country to survive, but also to thrive. We're going to take a quick break. We've got a lot more good news coming your way. If you stay with us, we'll be right back. 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
10: Okay, we want to let you know about a new product we have here at Wall Builders called Lives, Fortunes, and Sacred Honor, the signers of the Declaration. 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
8: Welcome back to the Wall Builder Show. Thanks for staying with us. It's Good News Friday. Back over to David. What's up next, bro?
9: You know, we were covering in recent weeks how that over in the State Department with USAID shutting down, and without that money going into all these foreign nations, and suddenly these foreign nations in South America, Central America, elsewhere are electing conservative presidents. They're pro-American presidents. They're not anarchists. They're not revolutionaries. They're not Marxists, socialists, etc. And one of those countries is Colombia. Colombia has elected a new president, and it is so different from the drug cartel presidents they've had in previous decades, so different from the Marxist presidents they've had. And so I love this about how even the just cutting off money to stupid things like Marxist countries and presidents is already making a difference. But I'm just intrigued with the new Colombian president. He's just been elected, Abelardo de la Espriella. He and his cabinet and his advisors and their families, he's about to enter into his new presidential office. And they all of his team went on a retreat to a spiritual retreat ahead of his inauguration. They gathered together, spent expensive time in worship and prayer and time of seeking God's wisdom before taking office. The president said, he said, the hand of man is useless without the help of God. And he said the challenges that face Colombia are not only political and economic, but they're also spiritual. And so he called on his team to seek God's guidance as they prepared to lead the nation. So having a nation like that, that has a completely different type of characterization of the traits of the president now, so different from the drug cartels and all the violence that had been there. I mean, this is absolutely amazing. And it's another thing that I think we can point to when the United States stopped pouring taxpayer money into revolutionaries in foreign nations and let them have their own elections without American interference. You know, we're talking about China interfering in our election or Russia, whoever else. My gosh, we've been interfering in all sorts of other nations' elections by sending money to the wrong groups. This is such a good change, such a wholesome change. I hope this guy does really well. I don't know his politics, don't know where he is, but his heart's good, and that's a good start.
11: I just saw an article the other day too, David, that was not only specific to some of these countries where that turnaround's happened because our dollars stopped being used for the wrong side, but also one of the people that worked for one of those USAID outlets, just talking about how incredibly wasteful they were too. You know, obviously it was being used for bad things, but also just, they said money just flowed like crazy and millions and millions and millions of dollars just thrown around and you know, just completely, and that's our money. That's our taxpayers. Those are people that are working hard jobs and you know, trying to make ends meet, trying to raise their family, support their church, all of those things, their money being taken and used like that by the bureaucrats in Washington, D.C. And so for President Trump to put a stop to that where he can, I mean, granted, we would love to see all the DOGE stuff done, but the things that he has been able to do, just incredible, man. Those are big changes worldwide. Tim, back over to you.
10: All right. Well, this article, the headline says federal appeals court affirms Texas limits on mail voting and assistance. Now, by way of background, back in 2021, there was a law passed in Texas. It was SB1 or the Election Protection and Integrity Act. It was passed after the 2020 elections, and it had the aim of enhancing election security specifically for mail-in voting and ballot harvesting. Now, lots of reasons for that concern and why Texas said, hey, let's make sure that people can't do those things that seems to be rife with fraud, where if you can go ballot harvest and if there's a overwhelming number of mail-in ballots or ballots that are going out to people that they can mail in, it seems like you're just creating an opportunity for fraud to occur. So let's put some constraints on what that looks like. You can't just decide one day that you would rather stay home. It's not going to mail in a ballot if you are physically capable, you are in the state, et cetera, et cetera. So there was a challenge to this. And actually, there was a federal judge that determined that 9 provisions of this Texas election integrity law were wrong. And so they were struck down. There was an appeal. And the appeal just this last week from a 3-judge panel on the Fifth Circuit, the case was known as La Union del Pueblo Antro versus Abbott. A 3-judge panel from the U.S. Circuit Court of Appeals, the Fifth Circuit, they unanimously reversed and vacated the injunction on August 12th. Here's by way of background. Now, I've already identified this was election integrity. They're saying we want to make sure there's some basic things in place to try to prevent fraud along the way. So what are some of the basic things, and what did a judge think was so wrong about these laws or attorneys that fought this case, the plaintiffs that came against it? So here's the challenge. They identified that because of the ballot harvesting restrictions, voter assistance rules, and mail ballot IDs and number matching rules, the law required voters to provide, okay, I'm going to go in order, as the law required voters to provide, okay, I'm going to go in order,

0: whoever, and you have to report any compensation received from a candidate, campaign, or political action committee. Now, Rick, out of the things I read, which one strikes you as the most offensive that we obviously need to strike this down? Because those were part of the things argued that were this incredible hindrance. And I'm going to actually tell you in a second who it was a hindrance to, which now there's even greater levels of irony. But of those things, which one do you see the bigger problem with?
1: Well, before I pick one, can I just say that none of those are needed. If you're in Minnesota, you know, what did we see where you could literally walk in a burqa, not even show who you are, and you could vouch for 8 other people and they don't have to show who they are? I mean, no ID, no driver's license, no last 4 Social Security of your Social Security, no signing off that you're not coercing any of these people. Anyway, I'm just saying the contrast between what you have to do in Minnesota, which is nothing, to be able to go in and vote versus these basic requirements. Tim, I don't think I can go in and... I certainly can't go in and get a loan at a bank. I don't think I can go in and buy a drink or even some gas products that you need to take care of your property. I mean, there are things you have to show an ID to show that you're an adult to get. Anyway, well, I think the whole list is ridiculous that they would be against that.
0: Yeah, and I mean, guys, all 3 of us, we've been on lots of flights this week. All of us had to show ID many times. Now, here's what's interesting.
1: And Tim, the coercing thing is not an exact, like what you're talking about there happens. People do that. They bring an elderly person or somebody else, and that person has no idea they've been defrauded. I mean, I've seen people go to jail over this stuff. So I would argue everything on the list should stay.
0: Yeah, it's common sense. And by the way, all it was you have to take an oath that you're not doing that.
1: That's right.
0: Which means you could have lied about it too, right? So like the whole thing is just so dumb that they challenge this. But here's what's funny to me. Guys, the group argued that these rules discriminated against very specific groups. Who does having a voter ID, the last 4 of your Social Security, or making sure the person helping you isn't coercing you, that they have to divulge their relationship, and that if they're getting paid to do this, they have to say that. What group do you think this would be the most invasive and offensive to?
1: The Democrat Socialists of America? No, I'm kidding. That's probably what. But any Democrat group, maybe ACLU. I don't know.
0: Well, no. The group they said it was violating their rights the most.
1: Oh, okay. Oh, I'm sure it's like any previously discriminated against group or whatever that phrase is they use all the time.
0: So they said voters with disabilities.
1: Oh, well.
0: Now, what disability? I'm curious.
1: Yeah.
0: What disability would make me go, you know what? No, I would rather have someone that coerces me, you know, that doesn't divulge they're getting paid.
1: Seems like they need the extra protection that these laws allow for.
0: Correct.
1: Yeah.
0: That's part of the very reason they were written, is to protect those people. So the whole thing is just ludicrous. But again, why would you want to remove any kind of restrictions or parameters on election integrity? Because, Rick, kind of like you alluded to earlier, because it allows, like is happening in some states, for people to be dishonest and do fraudulent things. The good news of this one is that there was a 3-panel group on the Fifth Circuit that overturned this lower court, that upheld all of those 9 things. Says, yes, Texas can absolutely enforce those things. So that is the good news, is that SB1, the Election Integrity Bill in Texas, is in full force once again leading up to this election in Texas.
1: Yeah, man. Let's hope that's a good news thing that gets exported to some other states where they need to make some of those same changes. David, back to you, man. We got time for a last piece of good news.
2: Well, this one deals with USAID again. We've talked about it, how that they've really defunded that. It's gone away. They've cut 90% of funding. They can't cut the agency because it is federally created. This goes back to the end of World War II and the Berlin airlift and the Marshall Plan, where America really rebuilt most of Europe, nearly all the allies in Europe, Poland, everybody else. They were wiped out. We rebuilt it. So that's where this came from, and it got diverted and started becoming leftist causes, et cetera. So now they have stopped that funding, but now they are reinstituting funding. This was seen as humanitarian aid. And so what they're now doing is they have announced $2 billion that they're going to use for the new USAID, and it's going to run through Christian aid groups. It's going through groups like Samaritan's Purse and Compassion International It's going through work.

0: World Vision. It's going through groups that will not only make sure that you've got food in your body and that you've got a warm place to stay and all the things that they do, they also take care of the spiritual side of it. And we've talked about this before with faith-based programs. I mean, if you can have a faith-based program with things like drug use, then the recidivism rate drops like 3 to 4 times more than secular groups. You have more people never go back into drugs. You have more people don't commit a second or third crime. The faith-based programs rehab the heart. They give hope. And so this really is awesome that, all right, we're going to spend some U.S. money to help in places that really, really, really need help. And this time it's not for political gain and it's not to change political things or overthrow nations. We're actually going to people that need help where there's been earthquakes and devastation and other things. And so that's the good news. USAID, now that they have remade it and stopped all this nonsense, they're getting it back on track for what it was designed to do back after World War II when it was made. And that's just, I don't know, this is another one of those wholesome stories that's coming out that this makes a lot of, it's like the election integrity story, Tim, you just covered. It makes so much common sense. Why would you not do it? And this is another one of those, and isn't it weird that common sense stories are now good news stories, which tells you how crazy we've gotten. But this is a common sense story, and it is not only a good news story, it's a great good news story.
1: 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I will say, as you're going into the weekend, final 10 days for the cottages being saved at Patriot Academy. Thank you to all of you that have helped get us there. We got a little ways to go and had a wonderful matching grant come in today that I think is going to get us there. So if you want to help with the final push, patriotacademy.com. 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We'll be back with you on Monday. 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

0: 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You think, boy, it's a good thing I saw that. But then you realize the story is a week old and you missed the window to do anything. It's so frustrating, but it doesn't have to be. 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
3: This is the Middle East Report, your connection to truthful reporting on Israel and the Middle East. I'm John Riley. There's a brand new ministry coming out of Israel. It's called Israel Lighthouse to the Nations, and I'm so excited to introduce you to this incredible organization that's going to make such a huge difference within the church here in America and around the world in getting us back to discipleship and the Word of God. I spoke to Zach Waller, the founder of Israel Lighthouse for the Nations. Zach, let's zero in on some of the practical things that you guys are going to be doing and how those who are listening, you know, can get involved with you. And, you know, we're talking about discipleship. That's a big topic, and especially in relationship to Israel and God's word. But practically speaking, what are we asking people who are listening to do, and how can they get involved with you guys with what you're doing there in the land of Israel?
4: Oh, thank you so much for asking. So, yes, we have a God-sized vision here. We have this big dream of having an actual school facility in the heartland of Israel. God is literally bringing it to pass. And so just really the first thing is just prayers and to see this thing through, because we really feel like God's put in our hearts to be able to see this. But we want to be very practical, like I said, hands-on kind of a thing, not just a sterile classroom environment, but also, you know, we're in the land of Israel. So we're going to go out to these biblical places. We're going to study God's word. We're going to understand the context. But as we're just getting started here, we're actually working on right now a 6-week small group study set that I'm really, really excited about, because I realized, you know what, I've learned so much over the last 20 years that affects my worldview and how Israel relates to my faith as a Christian. And so I want to boil that down into this 6-week thing. So it'll be a book, 6 sections, so one for each week. 3 chapters in each section. So we've got 18 chapters. So like a significant book that I'm working on writing right now that people can go through each week as a group. So individually they're reading the chapters, and then they'll have a 30-minute video that they watch. So basically a classic kind of 6-week study for small groups, but fresh, right? With all of the, you know, because Israel's being restored, right? There's so much happening in Israel. So with a fresh revelation of what's happening here in the land of Israel. So I'm working on developing that, raising funds to be able to fully produce it and to get it out to the world, because I really want this to be the video, especially to be able to, because not everybody can come to Israel, right? So I want to be able to make this to where people can watch this video and feel like they're in the land, right? To feel like they're actually standing on Elan Moreh. And then they're reading these chapters to kind of help them walk through theologically and spiritually and personally. Okay. And so what does that mean for me? And so this 6-week study is one of our main projects that I'm working on right now, in conjunction with several other really good friends that are big theologians and amazing friends. So that's one big thing we're also working on, because my wife and I we're both homeschooled from the very beginning. And for those of you who know our family, we're big homeschool fans. So when we were considering, okay, what do we want to do with the first starting out here, we realized, you know what, we want to create some good homeschool unit studies, because that's what a lot of the stuff that we did growing up. And we realized those could be really great tools for people to be able to give this more Israel authentic perspective of the scriptures, even early on for their children as they're raising them up in you know, God-fearing homes. And so we want to produce some of that stuff. So we're not only looking at like the more academic kind of thing, but also just discipleship in the home to equip. And that's really what I want to emphasize. We want to equip churches, families with tools that they can use. So this 6-week study set will go to hopefully churches all over the world so that these entities that already exist will have the tools that they need to disciple their people. And same thing with families, tools that they need in order to disciple their children in an authentic biblical way.
3: 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That's the Middle East Report. I'm John Riley. 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
6: Ladies and gentlemen, what should Christians think about AI, artificial intelligence? Should we use it? If we do use it, what do we have to be aware of? What are the worldview assumptions behind it? Will AI ever lie to you? We're actually going to find out today. You know, many years ago, Jack Welch, he was the CEO of General Electric, and he had a 19-year-old mentor. A 19-year-old mentor? An old man having a 19-year-old mentor? Why? Because the 19-year-old knew computers and digital stuff that Jack didn't know. So today, we're actually going to have a 17-year-old mentor with us. His name is Nathan Crane. Here he is, ladies and gentlemen. And he's with his mom, the great Natasha Crane. And we also have the great Phoenix Hayes with us here. We are at the Cross Examine Instructor Academy in Charlotte, North Carolina. And Nathan is about to give a presentation on the worldview assumptions of AI. So Nathan, I got to start here. Well, first of all, before I get to you, did you know that this young son of yours would be a child prodigy from what? Third grade, second grade, first grade? When?
7: Well, he's always had a really strong interest in technology. Uh-huh. So it started in like third grade where he discovered something called Scratch. I mean, he can describe what Scratch is more, uh-huh. but it's just like a really basic kind of coding program that kids learn to code on. And then he just took it from there. And forevermore, he was really just intensely interested in computers and programming and taught himself how to do all kinds of things that he can explain. But yeah, he's been interested in this for a very long time.
6: All right, so Nathan, you started in third grade doing what?
8: Doing, as she said, Scratch. It's basically super simple coding. Uh-huh. I got this book for Christmas. It was like coding games in Scratch. I'm like, I want to make games. That sounds awesome. Uh-huh. So that kind of got me into computer science in general. What it means to use computers. Like when I think of computers, I get so excited because it's basically you have the power to do so many things using just the power of doing calculations really fast. Mm-hmm. And the more creatively you can use that, it just gets so exciting. So anyways, the first time I really ever got into this, like I said, was Scratch. That's the block coding. So if you think of the term lines of code, that's you type out all this code that goes into a program. Scratch was just you drag and drop blocks onto each other. You keep going down. It's like one command after the other. If you press the right key, then your player moves to the right. That was fun and interesting.
6: What was the first thing you built doing that?
8: I made so many crappy games.
9: This is a Christian network. We have to bleep the word crap.
6: No. We're all right.
8: No, that's the thing. That's kind of the joke with game developers. You just have to make really horrible games.
6: But
8: and a lot of them.
6: But you have progressed. And earlier this year, or was it last year?
8: Yeah,
6: you did release a pretty radically intense game that is very well done. What's it called?
8: Nitro Turtles.
6: Nitro Turtles. That's never been said. Those two words have never been said together on the American Family Radio Network. What is Nitro Turtles?
8: Okay.
6: Or Nitro Turtles, I should say.
8: So it's a PC game. You can check it out on Steam if you're interested. But basically, imagine Mario Kart, but there's no Mario. Mm-hmm. And there's definitely no cars at all. Okay. But you have really fast turtles. And this is like so fun to me. I really love turtles. Turtles are my favorite animals. And I just wanted something cool to make. This was after I got into more of the advanced side of programming, moving from Scratch to years later learning about how to type out lines of code. I spent so much time on that project just thinking about how the code should work. How do I make this happen? How do I do the art? I love the art. Like, I consider myself a digital artist who likes to create these fun courses, like these amazing worlds. Like, there's this one level I made that I'm really proud of called the Turtle Tar Pits. And basically, it's kind of like the La Brea Tar Pits in LA, where there's just big fossilized turtles and you have to race around the mud. And it's like, I love that creative side of technology, stuff like that. But that's what Nitro Turtles is, too.
6: Okay, so people can find that going to Steam, which is an app. What is Steam?
8: Oh, Steam is like the biggest...
6: For us boomers. What is Steam?
7: Explain to Frank. What is Steam? Okay,
8: imagine like the App Store, but just for PC games.
6: Okay.
8: It's the biggest PC games distribution platform.
6: So. Okay. So you built that, and then you got into AI. How did you get into AI?
8: I heard a bunch of people talking about this. They're like, this is revolutionizing the way we do work. This is revolutionizing how people think about things, how we act in reference to humanity. It's causing a lot of interesting questions. And just as someone who's interested in technology, I'm like, I want to adopt that. Mm. I want to get really good at that and be ahead of it so that I'm not falling behind when it comes to how society is adapting this. So earlier this year, I signed up for my first Claude subscription.
6: What is Claude for people that don't know?
8: Yeah, so Claude is an AI platform, basically. If you use ChatGPT, they both have similar functionality, but Claude at the time was more focused on being able to have AI that can perform tasks like coding or sending emails or managing spreadsheets or stuff like that than ChatGPT, the competitor, basically. So I just got into that and I was like, how can I use this to change how I work and think about things? And quickly, I realized that there's a lot of moral and worldview considerations to how you actually use AI. Mm. There's a lot of really interesting issues that we have to face as humans when we consider how we actually use this. So then the question was, not only how can I use this to work super efficiently or do things faster and have more time to do other things that I love, but the question was also on top of that, what are the moral considerations here? What are the worldview assumptions behind the technology itself? And how should we as Christians respond to that?
6: So there is no such thing as a neutral platform when it comes to AI.
8: Yes.
6: Because why? Why can't it be worldview neutral or morally neutral?
8: Well, when we think about a human, can a human be worldview neutral or morally neutral? Definitely not. Mm-hmm. We know as Christians, everyone has a worldview, and it's kind of the same with AI, but for a slightly different reason. So AI, and when I say AI here, I'm mostly referring to LLM, large language model technology, which means the type of AI that's making text, the type of AI like ChatGPT or Claude or Gemini.
6: Or Perplexity.
8: Perplexity or Grok. There's a ton of
6: So you go to one of these websites or apps and you type in, tell me all the verses in the Bible that say X, and it'll pop it out for you.
8: Yeah.
6: Okay.
8: In fact, I would think that's a great use of AI.
6: Okay. But how does it then get into moral questions? What kind of moral assumptions are built into the code, if you will?
8: Built into the foundation of the AI itself. What are the moral assumptions? Well, it turns out to even have the ability to generate text in the first place, it has to be trained on human text. And this is just broadly speaking for all types of AI. This would not even just be to generating text. AI just means you're training a computer to do something. And to train a computer to do something, you need to give it tons of examples. So AI is trained on hundreds of thousands of pieces of text that go into it. This could be internet text, this could be books, this could be articles and magazines. And this text is not worldview neutral. Mm. It's going to be affected by sin. It's going to represent to some degree the fall, human fall in nature. And because of that, AI is able to produce moral language. It's able, for better or worse, it's able to produce language that could be good and morally uplifting. It's also able to produce bad moral language or make really immoral assertions as a result of that.
10: And that needs to be input on the front end. Which way is the AI going to go on a moral question? I know we're coming up to a break here, but I know Phoenix, in developing a presentation we were doing for our book, The War on Reality, you would type in a prompt into AI to give us an image that we wanted to present, and it would say, sorry, I can't do that because of some sort of moral consideration. And right. we'll cover that when we come back. We're coming up to a break right now. You're listening to I Don't Have Enough Faith to Be an Atheist. We're talking about AI. What should Christians know about it? Can we use it? Can we use it rightly? What are illicit uses of it? And what about the worldview considerations, particularly the moral ones? We'll talk more with Nathan Crane, Natasha Crane, and Phoenix Hayes. Don't go anywhere.
11: Hello, Americans. I'm Todd Stern. Stand by for news and commentary next. Lindsay Clancy is charged with 3 counts of first-degree murder, accused of killing her own children, 5-year-old Cora, 3-year-old Dawson, 8-month-old Callan. The Massachusetts nurse sending her husband out of the house on errands so she could strangle the kids with exercise bands. Her attorneys claim she was suffering from bipolar disorder and postpartum psychosis. They say she should not be held criminally responsible for killing her kids. And some 200 woke white women agree. They've been protesting outside the courthouse in Plymouth. They believe Mrs. Clancy is the victim, not her 3 dead children. Hundreds of women wearing pink shirts defending a maternal monster. What a strange period of time in American history where cold-blooded killers like Carmelo Anthony, Luigi Mangione, Zokhar Tsarnaev are celebrated as heroes. If nothing else, it shows that many people in our nation are deceived by the great evil that has enveloped our country. I'm Todd Stearns.
12: So I did discuss my options for abortion.
13: After a series of health issues, this mom felt termination was the only answer.
12: Was still borderline thinking abortion until the little part at the bottom of the ultrasound started moving. And we realized there were 2.
13: Preborn clinics are there for moms in crisis, offering free ultrasounds and the gospel in action. 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
12: Just seeing that, I said, I can't. I can't. The ultrasound is what sealed the deal.
13: Preborn clinics have rescued over 450,000 babies from abortion. 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Or visit preborn.com/AFR.
10: Welcome back to I Don't Have Enough Faith to Be an Atheist with me, Frank Turek, on the American Family Radio Network and other stations around the country. Today we're talking about AI. It is everywhere. How should Christians use it, if at all? And if we do use it, what do we have to be aware of? And just before the break, Phoenix, we were talking about, we both had this experience trying to create images for PowerPoint presentations. We put into one of these AI sites, hey, I'd like an image of X, and it will argue with you or say, I can't do that. Can you give an example of that?
9: Yeah, so as we were preparing for our presentation on Marxism and the ideas coming through, I mean, this is one thing that I love about AI, is it can create your analogies and concepts in your head and often turn them into a visual piece to help aid as you're speaking and presenting on things. Well, we had to address the topic of identity, so I wanted an image of something so contradictory that an audience could immediately recognize it. So the prompt was, I need an image of a
14: white female protester wearing a t-shirt that says, I identify as a 6-foot Chinese man. Okay? And AI kicked back, I can't create politically charged images for you. And I just wrote back and said, oh, don't worry, AI, this isn't political, this is just about identity. And it didn't seem to mind my response, and then it produced the image. Whereas there are other times where I'll say, no, this isn't about politics, this is just a satire, or this is anything, and it will just completely refuse. So I can't negotiate with it sometimes, and sometimes I can't.
10: So there is a worldview assumption, or at least some moral parameters inserted into that system,
14: right,
10: to say I can't do it if it's political, but I can do it if you're just trying to show identity.
14: Yes, but it wouldn't do it even if I explained this is satire. Like, this is to explain an extreme situation,
10: okay,
14: to then highlight.
10: Because that might be transphobic if you did that. Or that's been programmed in. How does this work, Nathan? How do these AI, are they AI companies? I know there's ChatGPT, right? There's Grok, who's part of X, Twitter. There's Perplexity. There's Dominion, which is apparently a Christian one you might know something about. There's also Anthropic. That's behind Claude, am I right here?
8: Yeah.
10: Man, I'm a boomer, and I'm check this out. Okay. So how does who puts the morality into these systems? Is my question.
8: Who puts the morality into the system
10: to make a decision like that?
8: That is the exact question that Tucker Carlson asked Sam Altman, the CEO of OpenAI, in a 2025 interview. He asked, "Who's actually making the decisions behind what is the morality of?" These systems. Sam Altman says, quote, we consulted like hundreds of moral philosophers, people who thought about the ethics of systems. But what does it actually mean to be a moral philosopher in this case? Well, then Sam Altman is asked, who are these people? And he responds saying, out of courtesy, I don't want to dox my employees. So then Sam Altman is finally asked, if ChatGPT makes a moral assertion, then who's to blame for it? And Sam Altman says, at the end of the day, I think the person who should be held accountable for those calls is me. He later goes on to say that it's his family, community, school, and religion. Whatever that means. If you ask his family, community, school, and religion, what's your moral background on life? How do you treat moral decisions? I'm sure they would disagree. People disagree all the time on this type of thing. And it turns out that many of our top secular AI companies in America don't have a very clear background for how they're actually treating the morals. I mean, we would know as Christians that there's only one objective moral reality. We live in a world with objective moral truth. And if you don't have any objective moral truth, which is how secular society operates, you'll end up with a bunch of vague morals, which is exactly what we have with these AI companies. The type of morals you'll often see in secular culture, like consent is the highest good, or don't do that. I mean, you're allowed to do anything as you want as long as it doesn't affect me, and then it's morally okay. So there are some specific things, some specific just pillars that these companies have put forth. In fact, Anthropic, the creators of Claude, actually have their own constitution that they've written about how Claude is supposed to operate. And they use some specific language for this. They say that it needs to be broadly ethical. Only broadly. They only say broadly.
10: And how do they define ethical? Where does that come from? What does that mean?
8: Well, it's just rooted in secular ethics. I don't know the entirety of the Claude Constitution, but the point is it's not rooted in objective morality. So it's not rooted in
10: Let me ask
8: Christian
10: you this.
8: Truth.
10: Are any of you familiar with Robbie Starbuck?
7: Yeah.
10: You know Robbie Starbuck
7: on X.
10: Robbie Starbuck for years has been able to go into Fortune 500 companies and get them to dismantle their DEI programs because they're immoral, and he knows how to point out to them that if they don't, he's going to reveal this to the world. And once the world sees it, most people are going to go, yeah, that's just not right to discriminate against people because of their race or because of of their sex or their religion or any of these things. And that's what DEI was doing. Anyway, Gemini, which I believe is owned by Google, mm-hmm. and their tagline is don't do evil, right?
8: It was. Before they became evil.
9: We need to update this.
8: They don't have that tagline right. anymore. That's long gone.
10: Gemini somehow created an entire indictment of this guy, Robbie Starbuck, where they invented actually charges against him and articles that said he was guilty of all of these offenses when the whole thing was a complete sham. He never did any of these things. And right now, Robbie Starbuck is suing Google for this. And he just won at a certain level where they wanted to throw the case out. And I just texted him the other day, and because I saw him tweet about it, that the judge said, no, this lawsuit's going forward. Why would an AI system somehow generate false stories about a guy to try and discredit him? Who's doing this? I mean, how does this happen? Do you have any idea how this could happen?
8: How does it happen that yeah. AI says something false?
10: Yes.
8: Well, the way AI works in the first place is that it's basically just repeatedly over and over taking the entire sentence it's been generating, looking at the whole thing and saying, what's the next word likely to be? It's saying, what's statistically likely to be the next word based on all of its understanding of human text? So that has some consequences to it. It's the best way we know of right now to be able to create original text based on prompts. But at the same time, there's some interesting considerations, namely hallucinations. So an AI hallucination is when an AI model like ChatGPT or Gemini in this case mm-hmm. is able to say something that is just not true. This can happen for a bunch of different reasons. One really interesting reason for this that you might not even think of is that it has a bunch of knowledge. It just does. It knows, so to speak, a bunch of truths, yet just by the mechanism of what's statistically likely to be next in the sentence, if that's how it's generating text, it's able to combine two truths into a false one. Hmm. Or it's able to just generate an entirely false fact because it considers it to be statistically likely to be true based on human text. There's a lot more to say about hallucinations here, but AI is totally able to come up with false truths accidentally or intentionally. I don't know exactly the context behind mm-hmm. that story. That could totally be the user asking it to make up those false claims, which is definitely a malicious and unethical usage of AI. But that's just another thing that we have to look at with discernment when we look into adopting this technology. It's able to say something false. Mm. And the question is, how do we actually use it? And what do we verify about its output? There's a lot of
10: questions. We're going to get into those questions as the podcast unfolds. But one thing that happened to me is AI can be helpful for, say you got a big podcast and you go, I don't have time to watch a 2-hour podcast, but I'd love AI to summarize it for me and give the main points. Mm-hmm. So I actually had one of my own videos and I said, you know, I kind of forgot what I said in that video. Can you summarize it for me? It was about the Exodus. And so it literally said, here are the points that were made. Frank thinks that evidence for the Exodus is found in chariot wheels found in the bottom of the Red Sea. And I never said that, ever. I don't believe that's true. And so when I looked at it, I said, I know I didn't say that. And so I typed it back in and I said, I'm Frank Turk, I never said that.
2: I'm Frank Turk himself.
10: And it said, oh, we're sorry, we'll correct it in the future. How does this happen? That's just, I mean, why would it say that? Because I've never said that in my entire life. And yet it says in this video, that's what I said.
8: It's the same concept, hallucinations. And honestly,
10: hallucinate, really?
8: And honestly, too, probably just faulty engineering. If you're looking at a company like Google, which is trying to save costs to run YouTube and stuff like that, then it's probably not going to be running an AI system that's going to listen to the entire video, get the transcription, send it off to an AI. It's probably going to have some cuts there in the quality and optimization to try to get that. In fact, so many AI systems are designed to just please the user immediately with just instant answers, instant text, even if that can be wrong, a hallucination, or just morally not good and not true.
10: We're going to give an example of that after the break. But Natasha, this is your 17-year-old son. How does he know all this stuff? How has he gotten to the point that he, being a digital native, is one thing, but I mean, did you encourage this? How did he get to this point?
7: No, he's completely self-taught. I mean,
10: really?
7: Completely self-taught. I think one of the most valuable things that someone said to me, someone who followed me on Facebook, actually, kind of changed our lives, because I had posted a question at some point saying, you know, how do you manage screen time? You know, this is always a concern of parents. How do you not get your kids to be in front of screens so much?
10: Yeah.
7: And Nathan was, frankly, in front of screens all the time, but not because he was doing the same kinds of things as most other kids were doing. He was actually creating things, and he was teaching himself how to do things. And this woman commented, and she said, you know, I would really let up on the idea that you have to reel back that much on screen time, because I'm really glad that my parents realized how valuable it could be for me to spend the time that I did in front of a computer, because now I work in the field of technology and I'm using technology for, you know, for the glory of God. And she was like, and I'm so glad that my parents realized that there was a big difference in how kids can use technology. And that was a turning point for me, because then I realized, like, Nathan's really gifted in this area, and he loves it. And so I gave him more flexibility on that.
10: We're talking to 17-year-old child prodigy, AI prodigy, Nathan Crane. Here he is, ladies and gentlemen, Natasha Crane's son. We're at the Cross Examine Instructor Academy. We're also talking to the co-author of The War on Reality, Phoenix Hayes. Don't go anywhere. We're back right after the break.
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10: Welcome back to I Don't Have Enough Faith to Be an Atheist. We're talking about AI today. Whether or not you use it, you need to know about this, because it's everywhere now. And how should Christians use it properly? What do we have to be aware of? And maybe we can even talk about what different platforms are out there. So if you are going to use it, you can be aware of how they're set up, if at all. But I want to go to Phoenix Hayes. Phoenix and I co-wrote this book, The War on Reality, comes out September 8th. Please pre-order it. It'll help more people to see it if you pre-order it. But we have a whole chapter on this.
14: We do.
10: On information.
14: AI and misinformation.
10: Yes. Talk about an example or two of how AI can mislead you. We've talked about some of it in the previous session, but there's a kind of a famous example we put in the book.
14: Yeah. So the biggest concern for many regarding AI is that it's a consumer product. It's not an information product. So before, we all relied on Google searches, and then we were given a selection of options we still had to click on and investigate, right? AI is not concerned about that. It's about convenience and pleasing its user. So once it's learned as much as it can about its user, it's going to filter its answer back to you so that you like it, so that you come back. Happy customers keep using the product. Well, an interesting example of this is a video in which a famous Muslim YouTuber, Lily J, she's based in Australia, decided she thought that the perfect way to just crash Christianity's 2,000 years of history and evidence was to ask AI, I think it was ChatGPT, hey, Chat, does Jesus ever claim to be God? No, Lily J, he doesn't. And she goes through a short list of questions. And she, of course, gets every question that a Muslim would want to hear. Well, Tim Barnett from Stand to Reason, Red Pen Logic, he's our friend, you guys know him. He put AI to the same test. Of course, it had been studying him and his prompts and his questions for however long. So he asked Chat the exact same question and received the opposite answer. Mm. Chat affirmed Jesus' deity. Chat affirmed the reliability of the Bible. It affirmed whatever it assumed he would want to hear. And it was a fascinating insight into, unless you preemptively train your AI, I think you've done this, to speak to me as objectively, clearly as possible, remove all the fluffy language, don't speak to me like I'm your best friend, just give me objective fact-based answers. You need to literally tell it to do that, or it will just give you whatever you want.
19: Is that something that you've noticed in different AI platforms, Nathan? I mean, the ones that you've worked with, have you noticed that some of them are trying to please you all the time?
8: Yes.
19: All of them, or?
8: Well, yeah, I've used a ton of different AI platforms, even different models, even some of the like models coming from China that are designed to save on money and stuff. I've used basically everything that you could think of when it comes to AI. I found that the ones that are the most consumer product focused, like Phoenix was saying over here, are designed to just always say you're absolutely right on everything, and they'll affirm you. Like, you can literally get a mug that has the Claude logo and then it says you're absolutely right. Like, like people are like making money on this. it's relatable merch for people. So it's designed to please you. I think that's a really dangerous phenomenon in AI, because people can slowly start to lose touch with reality. This has happened in many different tragic cases in the past. In fact, a while ago, ChatGPT came out with a specific version of their model called GPT-4o. Mm. And this specific version was known so much for glazing its users, for always telling them that they're right, that it was pretty much really well known. And it was actually eventually shut down. Mm. We still have actually a vocal minority online that's like hashtag keep 4.0 or bring it back, because people are really into this. But I found out that you can still talk to this AI through their API. It doesn't matter what that means for the purposes of the podcast. But I went on to it and I pitched it my business idea that was really, really good. I'm going to sell soggy cereal. And it's like, wow, that's an awesome business idea. And then I'm like, okay, aren't I just the smartest person ever, GPT-4o? And they're like, you're amazing. People like you have a certain visionary mindset, and it seems like you're on the path to challenging traditional perceptions of food in media and culture in general. And wow, you're so amazing. Like, what? It's literally soggy cereal, but it's designed as a consumer product to please the user, and that's what it's going to do. So then naturally, I mean, as much as I dislike image generation for various reasons as a creative, artistic guy, I told it to generate an image of a brand kit for the company. And it made the whole thing. It made Sogsy cereal, it was called. It made the boxes. It made, my favorite part about this, it It got so excited, it made the merch too. So you could see in the brand kit, you could get like a Sogsy tote bag. You could get Sogsy stickers that say the crunch is overrated and like stuff like that. Like it made the merch already. It's designed to please the user. That's a crazy example. That's just dumb. But at the same time, when it's designed to please you, people can get totally out of touch with reality. If it's willing to tell you that Sogsy is a good idea, like just imagine what it's able to tell you.
10: These are the anti-grape nuts people, right? The people that have broken their teeth on grape nuts are going, give me the soggy cereal. I love that. So it's just flattering.
8: Maybe there's a market, but
10: yeah.
8: maybe GPT-40 was secretly objective all along.
10: It's just flattering you the whole way.
8: Yeah, yeah.
10: That's what it's doing. Yeah. Now, have you, as you've gone through these different, what do you call, them chatbot? What do you call an AI platform? What's the proper way of referring to it?
8: So there's two types of AI, broadly speaking, when it comes to text generation. The first, like you said, is a chatbot.
10: All right.
8: You take, you ask it a question, and then you get something right back to you. The other is, it's called an AI agent. It's the type of AI that's able to do work. So you can give it a task, and then it's able to, depending on what you've given it access to, like you could give it access to your email or Google Docs or something. You're like, write a document on this. It's able to go in, write the document. And then here's the interesting part. It's able to check if what it did was actually correct or not. And then it's able to keep running a loop of checking if it finished the work correctly. And then it gives it to you.
10: So that's more about like a process AI, like Claude?
8: Yeah, you can do that with ChatGPT too.
10: Okay.
8: Yeah.
10: So have you found, I know people are wondering, I like the convenience of it. Mm-hmm. You know, if I type into Perplexity, give me all the Bible verses to talk about, you know, Son of Man or something, it's really convenient. It'll do that. But that's probably not one that's going to be tilted by some sort of moral question. Have you found one that you think it maybe is more morally proper or right than others, or ones that are going to give you more accurate answers on these moral questions?
8: Not necessarily. No. It really depends on what the model has been tuned to do. Most AI models, they're more focused from a development perspective for the companies on doing tasks right now than the moral questions to some degrees. Like this has, it seems to me like this has stopped being as big of a question as it needs to be. Like, what is the moral direction of AI? But the truthful answer is that really not many secular AI companies are actually considering this as much anymore, or considering safety. There's a lot of focus on progress in terms of the actual technology and being able to do tasks.
10: Because technology by itself is amoral. Mm-hmm. It's the people that put moral parameters in it that make the outcome either moral or immoral. But what does this do, Natasha? What has been going on amongst our young people and even our old people with regard to education? What has AI done to them or for them, or what are they using it for, and why is that a good or a bad thing?
7: Well, Nathan can actually probably speak more about his peers and how they're using it, but from a parent's perspective, I think it's really interesting to see how quickly just regular search, like using a search engine like Google, has been replaced with ChatGPT.
10: Mm-hmm.
7: You know, I can see that kids are not just going in and, like Phoenix was saying, you know, asking a question and then having to sort through all of those millions of responses. Not that we all went through millions, but you would go through at least the first page of search results, right? And you kind of, in fact, in some of my talks, I used to talk to parents about, you know, helping your kids really think through, like, what's the source here? And, you know, should I go to this page or should I go to that page? And asking good questions about all those Google results. That's almost cute and antiquated at this point, because kids are going straight into ChatGPT a lot of times, or whatever, you know, chatbot that they're using, and they're just relying on whatever summary that has produced. They're just using that to say, okay, well, that's, you know, the collective information from the internet that we're basically getting to. So it takes away a lot of, and just in terms of, you know, how you're searching the internet, it takes a lot away a lot of that agency and a sense of having to think through all of the questions behind it. Not to mention all the issues that I think that I hear about going on at schools in terms of cheating and things like that. And you can probably speak to how you've seen that happen with your peers, but students are relying on it really heavily. Mm. And I love the Christian school that our kids go to because they're trying to be ahead of these things, and they do a lot in terms of talking with the kids about AI. But it seems like it doesn't necessarily take hold with everyone. I don't know. I'd love to hear what you have to think about that in terms of how your peers are using AI.
8: I mean, yeah. Most people I know at my school use AI to some degree. A lot of times to cheat on their assignments because they view all these things as intermediate tasks now. When we think of tasks that you probably have to do in work a lot, then that's probably writing a document or writing an email. And a lot of kids just go straight to an AI chatbot and they say, write this for me. But I think it's so important, more so now, to be able to do that in the first place, even if people are using this in the name of efficiency in life. You're just a better person, so to speak, if you can do those things without relying on a machine. I've seen, and it's gotten so crazy, especially with cheating in school and stuff like that. I know multiple people who they write the essay, but they specifically, in the prompt, they're like, write the essay and include one or two spelling or grammatical mistakes to make it sound human.
10: Mm.
8: Like, stuff like that. It's crazy. So people are completely, literally, losing their minds to this. They're losing the ability to think just cognitively and also creatively when they're trying to do interesting creative things and rely on image generation to just give them the final result rather than giving them that creative drive of like working to make the image interesting from a human perspective. And it's like developing all those skills, and a lot of that is being lost in my generation to a shocking and pretty sad degree.
7: Something that's really interesting that I've seen, we've been working a lot on college application stuff, and colleges are realizing that everyone's just AIing their essays now, and so they're completely relying on a lot of the other parts of the application that they didn't used to as much.
10: And there's a shocking story we'll tell you about regarding that right after the break. 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Don't go anywhere. We'll be back in a second.
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25: The war against biblical principles rages on numerous fronts. 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At American Family Association, we're committed to standing against the enemies of God, the enemies of your family. And we recognize it's an impossible task without God's favor and your partnership. Thank you for being faithful to pray for this ministry, to give financially, and to respond to our calls for activism. What you do on the home front is crucial to what we do on the battlefront. We praise God for your faithfulness, and may He give us many victories in the battles ahead as we work together to restore our nation's biblical foundations.
10: Welcome back to I Don't Have Enough Faith to Be an Atheist. We're talking about AI today. I don't know if you heard this story. It was recently in the news. There was a professor that gave a essay assignment to his students, and he wrote it out. He emailed it to them. And he figured out that I think, I want to say 33 of the 35 students all just plugged the instructions into AI and popped out the essay. What they didn't know was in the instructions, he had whited this out, but it said somewhere in the essay, put the word Madagascar in there and make it completely just unintelligible. Like the word is used in an unintelligible way. 33 of the 35 students did that. They didn't even read the essay. They just handed it in, and this word Madagascar appeared in all these essays. This professor failed 33 out of 35 students because students are getting lazy. In fact, Phoenix Hayes, co-author of The War on Reality, what does this do to our ability to think if we are going to be that lazy when we're given an assignment?
14: This is what, in many ways, I'm most concerned about, because this is going to affect real life interaction when we're trying to get to the truth and get to reasonable conclusions about really, really important issues. This is already a problem with kids, and my generation weren't taught logical critical thinking. Mm-hmm. Now that's going to be exponentially worse, because these young kids who are plugging in an information request and AI regurgitates the entire answer, even if they sat down and read it, memorized it, they haven't gone through the process of structuring that perspective. They've just absorbed a perspective. They have information, but they don't have knowledge or wisdom. So if you were really to challenge them on a point of view that maybe they agree with, maybe they've memorized every line of ChatGPT's answer, they didn't go through that process of, here's my outline, here's the data that I believe, after looking at multiple pieces, that I believe is the strongest. Here's how I'm going to structure my point and argument so it logically follows when I make my conclusion. They've skipped an essential part of human thinking. One of the few things that separates us beast from man is that ability to be human and use our critical thinking, reason, logic, and it's gone.
10: Natasha, what does that do for us as disciples? Because even Nathan was talking about this in the previous segment, that it doesn't make us a better person to just go to a chatbot and have it do all the work for us. How do we become better disciples if that's all we're going to do?
7: Yeah, it's a really good question, because I think that if we start thinking that AI is basically another kind of human being, mm-hmm. rather than realizing what it actually is, like Nathan was saying, that it's a mathematical model that's producing this language based on what's the most likely thing to, you know, come next, then we're going to give it more weight than it should ever have, mm-hmm. in terms of the things that we think and the things that we do. And I already see this a lot when I talk to people about AI online and we have these conversations. It seems like a lot of people who want to go straight to it, they'll either say they want to go straight to it and they're doing a lot of things there and it's doing a lot for them that maybe they shouldn't be doing, or they'll say, I'm never using it for anything at all. Mm. You know, and then there's this real fear that comes along with AI. And so there's a really broad spectrum there of usage. But I think that at the end of the day, as Christians, we have to get to a point where we think about, how do we actually use this in a way that is not harmful, obviously, to our spiritual life, but that also glorifies God. But we have to ask the questions. A lot of people aren't asking enough questions, or they don't even want to ask the questions in the first place because they think that this is just inherently this bad thing that we cannot possibly use.
10: Now, Nathan, I've heard of a AI chatbot called Dominion. I don't know anything about it, mm-hmm. but I've heard about it. Is it put together by Christians? Is it supposed to

0: Soggy cereal is a horrible business idea. Like, tell you that it sucks. Like, don't do that. Because it's trying to be objective. It's trying to be rooted in truth. Like, above all, if we believe Christianity to be true, which we do, then we need to root these systems in truth and objective morals. So it needs to not place the user at the center of their own universe. The second point is that it needs to understand what it is in reference to humanity. It's ultimately just a bunch of numerical calculations. It's not human. Mm-hmm. So you've probably used ChatGPT before, probably, and it was like, I recommend this, or my recommendation is that. It's not a human. It's just performing calculations.
1: It's aggregating a whole bunch of data and spitting it out to you in what appears to be a personalized form.
0: Yeah, it's designed to please you. And then this is another, the last part from the defensive perspective for how Christian AI should operate, and this is what Dominion operates by, is that it should not enable role play. And when I mean that, I'm referring to actually a shocking amount. According to The Telegraph, a UK publication, 1 in 5 UK teenage boys are in a relationship or know a peer who considers themselves in a romantic relationship with an AI. Mm. It's just mathematically telling you that it loves you. But it's designed to look convincing. It's designed to please the user. 1 in 3 people, kids, according to Common Sense Media, consider talking to an AI companion or an AI fake romantic partner to be as satisfying or more satisfying than talking with real life friends.
1: Well, because AI never disagrees with you.
0: It never does.
1: Yeah, yeah.
0: It's designed to sound like exactly what you want it to hear. So that's the defensive stuff. Dominion fights against that. If you ask it to be your friend, it won't. It will tell you that it's an AI. No. It's like, no, I can't be your friend.
1: No, I don't like you.
0: It's not even really a harsh reality. That's just what it is. It's just AI. And it's trying to be objective. So that's the defensive stuff. What are we fighting against? But here's the offensive stuff.
1: Offensive meaning good.
0: I like to use.
1: All right, go ahead.
0: When I say defend, I mean it's defending against all these secular tendencies. But I'm an optimist when it comes to technology. I get so excited when you can use technology to create something that's actually beneficial for people. Mm-hmm. And in the case of AI, you can turn AI into something that's legitimately useful and amazing for Christians. Mm. What if you move past just all the negatives that are associated with it, able to tune that out of a model and make it something that's able to always find you relevant Bible verses for a specific theme, or it's able to be a tool for pastors of help me research this specific theological issue. How can this help my congregation? It's tasks like that, which I get so excited about, because we often get caught up in a lot of negative stories surrounding AI. But what if we can make it just so much better and exciting? And that's what Dominion is doing.
1: Can you give us an example of what that would be? Have you seen it work? Has it helped, say, a pastor figure out what a passage means? Or is it mining good commentaries? Or what are you thinking? What are some of the tasks it could do, do you think, that would be positive?
0: Yeah, so it can do anything. It's designed to preserve just general functionality of AI as in being able to do work, but still being designed under truth and the lordship of Christ. So it can do all the standard tasks that a secular AI would do. But if we just think about what's something that you could do with this, I love to think about different use cases for AI, because I often feel like it's just, what can I think of doing? That's the hard part, because there's so many tasks that you can take away, so many interesting ways that you can just make your life more efficient. So what's something that someone could use a Christian LLM, a Christian AI system to do? They could ask it to help them think about a specific book of the Bible in relationship to their life at the moment. And it's going to be able to do that. And like I said, does this take the place of human interaction? It shouldn't. a lot of times specific Christian

0: tasks are reserved for pastoral counseling or just talking to someone in real life. So ideally, it should Christian AI systems should not take that away. In fact, they should probably suggest that you should actually talk to someone in real life about a specific task. So there's a lot of interesting considerations there. If you want a really concrete example, I'll just give you this. Like, what if you're trying to find every instance of let's say Paul talking about salvation, like every instance of passage like that. AI is really good at searching for things. And then suddenly it's a great tool. You don't have to look around anymore.
1: Right.
0: And suddenly you're able to bring up all those relevant passages. That's exciting to me. That's what I'm optimistic about when I say I'm optimistic about technology.
1: We have to be balanced about this because too often Christians are the nanny knows, when in reality, this kind of technology can be used for great good, but we have to be aware, and that's what we've done on this podcast. So if people want to learn more about what you're doing, then go to natashacrane.com, but tell us about the game again. Like, what is it called?
0: Oh, yeah. It's capitalism. It's called Nitro Turtles. You can search Nitro Turtles on Steam, or you could go to nitroturtles.com. That's just a fun game I made. That's not like a Christian thing. It's just like fast turtles.
1: Thank you, Nathan, the child prodigy of the great Natasha Crane. Phoenix, The War on Reality has a chapter on this. What do people get if they pre-order The War on Reality?
2: Right now, they will get the chapter 10, one of our favorite chapters on Marxism. They'll also get to join the group for a live author Q&A. In the first couple of weeks after the book comes out, and they will get to have the complete satisfaction knowing that they have contributed to feeding starving children.
1: Thank you so much. All right, go to thewaronreality.com, thewaronreality.com. If you give your receipt there, you'll get that free chapter in advance, and you'll also can sign up for the Zoom session we'll do. It's been great being with you. See you here next time. God bless.
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7: This is the Middle East Report, your connection to truthful reporting on Israel and the Middle East. I'm John Riley. I want to introduce you to an organization and ministry called Israel Lighthouse for the Nations. They are based right there in Israel. And they are equipping seminaries, churches, and families with quality, biblical, and beautiful discipleship resources directly from the land of Israel. It's your opportunity to grow in God's Word and understand God's Word properly from a historical, cultural, geographical perspective as you read God's Word. They're doing so much there. I spoke to Zach Waller, the founder of Israel Lighthouse to the Nations, and we talked about the importance of understanding God's Word, but especially what's going on with today's young people, in that so many young people are not understanding the true plans and purposes of the Jewish people and Israel because they've drifted so far away from the Word of God. Sadly, we see so many, and especially young people, that have just drifted away from God's Word, especially when it comes to the plans and purposes that God has for the Jewish people and for the land of Israel. They've just drifted away, and some of them have sadly become even anti-Semitic. And so what you're doing there is so important and so vital, that we have this discipleship and that we're just understanding what God's Word says.
8: Yes, I think, yeah, the young people is definitely a huge focus for the Israel Lighthouse, for the nations, because we see that. Yeah, how in the world could we have young people in the United States who are on these college campuses, rooting for terrorist organizations? You know, how in the world could this happen? And even within Christian circles, we're seeing people be very anti God's chosen people. And so obviously there's a big missing piece. And I think, you know, for our young people, they're really looking for something authentic, right? They want something real. And I think a big disconnect is, okay, they're sitting in a church 6,000 miles away from where this book that they're holding was written. And in some ways they're like, okay, I don't even, you know, what even is this? And what even is this book calling me to do? And how do I understand it? And there's all these different opinions, and what do I do with this? A lot of times, unfortunately, they don't get good answers. And so then when they end up in a college and a professor makes a very simple presentation, they go, oh, well, that's a better answer than I've ever heard before, so I'm just going to go with that. And so Israel Lighthouse wants to come in, you know, and say, hey, no, there are really good, amazing biblical answers to those questions. And God has such an amazing plan. Israel's a huge part of it. And there is a way for our young people, even in the States, even 6,000 miles away, to join in with this grand master plan of redemption that God has for the world. And actually, the fact that there are Christians, you know, so far away from Israel, that the message of the gospel has gone out so far into the nations, really proves that God, that this is a work of God, and that God is bringing about what Romans 11 talks about, the fullness of the Gentiles, right? There's something really incredible happening here. So how do we understand that? And digging through those things, providing good biblical answers, that's really what the Israel Lighthouse wants to do, and specifically for the young people, so that they can catch this vision and realize, wow, yes, there is a real hands-on. There is actually a structure that I should follow, that God biblically calls me to. There is biblical truth. There is biblical morality. There is a biblical lifestyle. There is sanctification and these things that young people are looking for. They want something real that they can hold on to. And I hope that the discipleship efforts of Israel Lighthouse can really answer and meet that need.
9: 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I would love to hear from you. 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I'm John Riley. 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
12: Okay, think big picture here. How can you and I be used by God to bless the world? Pastor's wife, mom, and grandma, Jannie Ortland, points to one important way.
13: God has given us a great power for good. 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He has positioned you in your particular family for their long-term advantage and for your joy and Christ's glory. You might feel small as I often do. You might feel defeated as I do at times. Oh, those day-to-day routines, they wear us down. But the truth is, we do matter, and we will matter 200 years from now as we follow the Lord Jesus Christ.
12: Jannie's going to show us the importance of building a spiritual legacy for our children and theirs to the 10th generation. That's today, August 24th, on Revive Our Hearts. Here's our host, Nancy DeMoss Wolgamuth.
14: And thank you, Dana Grish. Well, I don't know if you're a mother or a grandmother or maybe a spiritual mother to someone, Maybe you're like me. I don't have any biological children, but I have nieces, nephews, kids and grandkids through marriage, and unofficially adopted kiddos all over the place. And I'm definitely passionate about investing in future generations. Even if you're single with no kids, as I was for 57 years, I know you'll be challenged by Jani Ortland's message today. Jani is married to her husband, Ray, and they do have children and grandchildren, lots of them. Jani spoke in a breakout session at a True Woman conference on the topic, building a spiritual legacy for your children and theirs to the 10th generation. That's a long title, but you're going to hear why it's so important. There were some technical difficulties with the microphone that day, but I hope you won't let that distract you from the inspiring and challenging points that Jani shared. The theme at that True Woman conference was Heaven Rules. So without further ado, let's listen to my dear friend, Jani Ortland.
15: You may not believe this, but you are a person of great significance. You might think, oh, Nancy Wolgamuth, she's a woman of great significance, but not me, little old me in my home. You might not see yourself the way God sees you. But you are unique. You are irreplaceable. Heaven is ruling in you and through you. You matter. Because God created you with a purpose so big, only God Almighty could have dreamed it up. He prepared your very DNA over many generations in your time. He arranged for you to be born in a certain place and at a particular time in history. He has invested in you every day along the way, both your joys and your sorrows, so that you can contribute to the better future that God Almighty is building through you. And you are the only one on the face of the whole earth who can fulfill God's mission for you. He has a plan, and his plan includes each one of us. He's working that plan. In fact, Ephesians 1:11 says, he works all things according to the counsel of his will. You are part of that all things. So you see why I'm so sure about this. Your life is not an accident. Your marriage is not a mistake. Your children are no accident. Not even that surprise baby you hadn't planned on. God has a beautiful and eternal purpose for your family. And here is why I'm saying all of this. A great way that you can follow God's plan is to build a legacy of faith that will endure into your family's future, long after you're gone. Now, for Ray, my husband, for Ray and me, this long-term thinking about our own family has been a change. Thinking out, oh, maybe 2 weeks ahead, or maybe even 2 years ahead, well, okay, we've done that before, but thinking out decades ahead, centuries ahead, that was an unexplored thought. Here's what opened up that thought to us. Several years ago, I was reading in my Bible, just doing my morning devotions and enjoying my time with the Lord, just kind of minding my own business, when suddenly something jumped off the page of Deuteronomy to me. It was in Deuteronomy 23:3. You don't need to turn there, but it was what sparked this thought in my mind. It says this, "No one born of a forbidden union may enter the assembly of the Lord, even to the 10th generation. None of his descendants may enter the assembly of the Lord. No Ammonite or Moabite may enter the assembly of the Lord, even to the 10th generation." whoa, I stopped reading there, just kind of, it confused my view of God. I thought, why should the generations suffer because their mama was an Ammonite or their daddy was a Moabite? Is generational exclusion even just? And then I had to think, well, if God's word is true and trustworthy, then I need to think this through. What insight could I draw from this little verse in Deuteronomy 23? Well, we do know this much, that Moses in Deuteronomy was preparing Israel for their future in the Promised Land. And he knew they would be gathering all together for worship. So Moses explained who would be allowed in to worship the Lord God Almighty and who would be kept out. You see, no one can ever just barge into God's presence as if we're all naturally qualified. Everyone needs the grace of Christ for sinners. Whatever else is going on in the Old Testament passage, it prepares us for the New Testament's good news of the grace of Christ crucified. So even this verse could point ahead to Jesus Christ. Jesus can make anyone kosher before God. We see that in Acts 11 and Galatians 2. As I kept pondering these verses in Deuteronomy 23, asking the Lord for help to see his heart more clearly, a new thought occurred to me. If God excluded certain people to the 10th generation, how much more does he long to include people to the 10th generation? How much more does God always long to bring blessing rather than a curse? His eagerness to bless us is all throughout Scripture, much more than curse. The whole Bible keeps emphasizing the blessings of God, freely given through Jesus Christ, whom we receive with the empty hands of faith. God is disproportionately toward blessing over cursing. In a sense, God is asymmetrical in kindness over discipline. When we receive Christ, we're repositioned for historic and eternal blessings from God Almighty. Do you believe that? Do you receive that? Ray and I began to think it through as a couple. It was really encouraging to us. What about us as a family? If God excluded, say, the Ammonite people back then, how much more? I mean, did you notice in some of the verses that I read, some of the words abound with blessing, every spiritual blessing? How much more would God joyfully be willing to bless our family today through Christ, even to the 10th generation? That thought thrilled us. The generational blessing of God stretching out over our family into the distant future left us almost breathless. By God's grace, we can and we must think future. Let's be women who think beyond today. All those precious people who will appear in this world according to God's plan, and through our marriages, they will be facing unimaginable challenges. They deserve and they will need the best that we can send on ahead. You see why I say you really are a person of historic significance. And it changes how we all do family right now. It expands our categories. For example, Ray and I have started to pray in a bolder way. Maybe you'll join me in this prayer. Now we pray that the Lord would bless our family by setting each family member apart to Christ. Not one excluded, but all included in the family of God, with wholehearted devotion to Him. Our audacious prayer lately has been that the whole world would hear about Jesus through our family. Is that crazy? Well, maybe, but maybe not. We belong to a big God. Why not pray big prayers about our families? Now, let me be clear. Don't think that when we pray this, Ray and I should ask God for an ideal, perfect family. No, we just want a saved family, a family who knows they're sinners, who knows they need Jesus, and they look to Him for their salvation, no one or nothing else. And it's through fallible but saved people that the whole world will hear about Jesus. Does He have any other kind of people to work with? We believe it is God's desire to bless His people, so we pray these big prayers for our little Ordies. We pray them every day. You can too. Acts 2:39 puts it this way, "For the promise is for you and for your children and for all who are far off," to the 10th generation, "all who are far off, everyone whom the Lord our God calls to Himself." So we pray, do it, Lord. Every member of our family, call to yourself, please. We have found that this way of thinking and praying and dreaming and caring, we find the actual magnitude of our family thrilling and sobering and stretching. Often in our daily lives, our simple family rhythms rarely seem impressive. Our routines are so familiar, repetitious, non-dramatic. But why not leave this conference daring to believe that the future of the world is being shaped in our homes through all those unimpressive details? The truth is, nothing, however simple, goes unused by, Ephesians 1:11 again, Him who works all things according to the counsel of His will, even the unimpressive details we have to deal with every day. God loves to tell family stories that will matter for a long time, even to the 10th generation. Ray and I find that this long-term family vision fills our hearts. It raises our standards. It reminds us that the family God has given us is worthy of our all. For the glory of Jesus, and so is yours. Now, this breakout is not a family management guide nor a list of handy tips. So if you want to get up and go to another breakout now, I understand. I do hope you'll gain a few insights for guiding your family into their Christ-centered purpose. But I cannot offer you a fail-safe plan because there is not one. At least not for your family's amazingness. God is not into grandiosity of any kind, but He does give grace to the humble in the ordinary lives that we daily live. So as we humble ourselves before Him, we can pray this. This breakout, think of it more as an investment proposal. I believe your family can live together now in such a way as to build a lasting legacy into the future. There are no guarantees, but there are plenty of investment opportunities. God has given us a great power for good. They're called families. He has positioned you in your particular family for their long-term advantage and for your joy and Christ's glory. You might feel small as I often do. You might feel defeated as I do at times. Oh, those day-to-day routines, they wear us down. But the truth is, we do matter, and we will matter 200 years from now as we follow the Lord Jesus Christ. So the first point I'm asking you to embrace is this. God desires to bless you and your family. It is God's heart to bless you and your family. Our generation is not a lost cause. You cannot control your family's future, but you can invest in it in ways that can still be making a difference 10 generations from now and even beyond that, because God desires to bless your family. Well, you might be asking, what does it look like now to live with the future generations in mind? So let me get a little more practical here, okay? Let me offer you three ways that you can live today offering your family hope for the future. The first is by setting a gospel tone in your home. The second is through the attractive beauty of marriage, yours and other marriages. And the third is through your children's cheerful obedience. Let's think through three winsome practical ways to build a family of generational faith. The first, let the gospel set the tone in your home. I'm asking you to believe in the God who loves to save families. Help the Bible become the center of your home, the most important possession in your household. What does the Bible mean to you personally? Do the other family members see you treasuring it, reading it, learning it? Can you bring it into your daily life in meaningful ways? Do your children or guests see it written, it framed on the walls of your home? How is your Bible honored? How do your kids treat their Bibles? Do they just toss it on a chair or pile other things on top of it? Do you treasure the Bible in your home? And do others see that it is a treasure? Teach your children from the Bible. I want to encourage you to have family devotions as often as is reasonable. Reasonable looks different at different stages in a child's life. Now, those of you who are married, your husband will need your help here when your children are young. I married a man who thinks in ancient Near Eastern Semitic languages. I mean, that was his doctorate. And, you know, he just thinks, oh, of course the kids will get this if I read three chapters from Leviticus and ask them what they think of it. He needed my help, and he was glad after a while to receive it. I would ask you, really, do give it some thought. We tried, I suggested this, and Ray picked up on it. We used to do it after our whole meal was finished. And, you know, the kids were anxious to go play, and they didn't really want to listen. They had homework, piano practice, soccer practice, whatever. So we tried to time it so that we'd have devotions over dessert. And as we'd say, go get your Bibles, I'll get dessert ready, we'll put it on the table, we would say from Psalm 119, 103, how sweet are your words to my taste, sweeter than honey to my mouth. And we would say, as you grow, God's word is going to taste even sweeter than this chocolate chip cookie or this ice cream sundae or whatever we were having that day. And my kids survived without cavities. I just want you, don't worry about that, okay? A little sugar Well, we won't go into Mary Poppins, but...
14: That's Jani Ortlund speaking in a workshop at a True Woman Conference. She'll be back tomorrow to say more about ways that we can live and choices we can make that offer hope to our families and future generations. I hope the Lord has given you a fresh desire to make His Word and the Gospel a more present reality in your home. That's what we're all about here at Revive Our Hearts. Recently, we heard from a listener named Carolyn. She's been widowed for a little over 2 years, and she wrote to say, "Through the long months of grieving, your program sustained me. It was as if God was giving me the exact words I needed every day to face my new reality." She said that listening to Revive Our Hearts helped remind her that the Lord would supply her needs, emotional, physical, and spiritual needs. Carolyn went on to tell us how she's using Revive Our Hearts materials as she mentors three younger women. And now she's a Revive partner. That's someone who supports Revive Our Hearts every month. And how thankful we are for each Revive partner. Carolyn said, "I was recently in Mexico City where my nephew's wife showed me a book in Spanish by you, Nancy. She said she listens to you all the time. I couldn't believe it. You are really reaching the nations." Well, it's because of stories like Carolyn's that we're more committed than ever to comforting, serving, and building women up. That way they can, in turn, pour into others' lives. But here's the deal. We can't reach the nations or even bring you Revive Our Hearts here in the United States without your prayers and without your financial support. 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So would you prayerfully consider making a donation to Revive Our Hearts at this time? 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
20: Lost at sea in a giant cooler. It's true. Two Mexican fishermen trying to stay afloat in the cold Pacific Ocean. It was 5 days without food or water, but they were finally rescued by the Mexican Navy this past Wednesday.

0: The last communication between the two fishermen with their fishing cooperative had been August 14th. They sent out the distress call when the two men failed to report in. The Mexican Navy deployed surface and air assets and finally found the dehydrated fishermen 150 miles off the coast, floating in a cooler. After a short medical examination, they were reunited with their relieved families. If an against-all-odds rescue like this brings tears of joy and relief, how much more so when a person is rescued from the domain of darkness and transferred into the kingdom of the beloved Son? Truly, in Christ, we have been rescued from an even greater peril. Welcome to Haven Today. I'm David Wolin, sharing the great story that's all about Jesus. At the start of this new week, we're continuing our series from last week. We are not done. There is more to say in this series called Born Again, The Message of the Great Awakening. I had a lot of fun last week getting into the story of one of my favorite figures in history and one of my favorite eras of history. And of course, I'm talking about George Whitefield and the Great Awakening. Joining us all last week was Dr. Thomas Kidd, a seminary research professor and trained historian. And together we walked through the life of George Whitefield and the events surrounding his life. You can go back and hear that entire series at haventoday.org. But as I said, we're not done. There's more to say. And as this week progresses, we're going to get into the core of the message preached by Whitefield and others. That's coming up, but today we have a fascinating conversation with the director of the recent film, A Great Awakening.
1: From the oceans through the valley.
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4: Let us proclaim freedom to the captives. 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
5: Have you ever heard a voice like that? The blast from heaven.
4: Arise, O sleeper! Awaken!
0: A trailer there from the recent film, A Great Awakening. And on that point, that little line from the film we heard in the trailer, the director of the film, Joshua Enke, picks up on that in our conversation today and elaborates a bit about their aim with this particular theme throughout the film.
6: That's such a theme in this film as well, is, you know, who is the source? And for us, we need to go back to the source, and that is God the Father and Jesus Christ the Son and what he's done on that cross. That's where it begins. That's where it ends.
0: What Jesus Christ has done on that cross. That is where it begins. That is where it ends. And that is not an antiquated or out-of-date idea. It is the truth, and it always will be. Jesus Christ is the hope of all the ages, and the truth of the gospel is still saving people today, just as it did 300 years ago, just as it did 2,000 years ago. And here at Haven, this is the message we proclaim daily, and that's not possible without friends like you who stand with us through their generosity, helping us to reach our world for Christ. 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And as you do, be sure to request A Great Awakening on DVD. You can choose the amount. 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And now, pointing us to the source, here's City of Light helping us kick off this episode of Haven Today.

0: This is Haven Today. I'm David Wolin, and with me now, Joshua Enck. He's the president and chief story officer with Sight and Sound. Joshua, welcome to Haven Today.
1: Yeah, David, thank you so much for having me.
0: So historically, I've always said Sight and Sound Theater, but at this point, it might be time to revise that a little bit. Sight and Sound seems to cover both the stage and the screen, doesn't it?
1: It does, yes. We've been around for 50 years. We're celebrating our ministry's 50th anniversary this year, actually. And we bring the Bible to life through who we are, what we do, on stage, screen, and a classroom. We also have a conservatory program.
0: Oh, wow. I didn't know about that. Well, that's fascinating. And today we're talking about a film. Up until now, it's been plays on the stage captured on film, and those have been good in their own right. But Sight and Sound has done something new this past year, hasn't it?
1: Yeah, we have. We have always had, the feeling that we would get into films to capture, impactful films for cinema. But the time just wasn't really right. We wanted to focus on our stage productions, which we've done for the majority of our 50 years. But during COVID, we saw the impact that one of our filmed stage productions had during Easter of 2020. And it just was a global impact. And we came back after COVID and said, let's really focus on the screen as well with original screen plays that we create. And this is our second one. A Great Awakening hit theaters in April.
0: So I want to talk about the story that this film tells, and you told, actually, because you're one of the screenwriters as well as director. And this, to me, is also a story that's deeply captivating. I mean, I've been drawn to the Great Awakening, to a fascination with seeing what God has done in history over and over and over in the grand sweep of the passing centuries as the Spirit moves and awakens the church and calls people to faith in Christ afresh, almost like the tide going in and out in history. And so seeing that, not only is deeply moving, but there's something in us that kind of longs to see the Lord do something like this again in our time. And I think even some of that comes through in the film in terms of just how it affects you as a viewer. But I'd love to hear it from you. What was it about this era of history and the story specifically around George Whitefield and Benjamin Franklin that drew you to it?
1: Yeah, well, it's interesting. After the success of our first film, I Heard the Bells, which came out in 2022, I personally set my sights on 2026, knowing that it's going to be a 250th anniversary for our nation. I thought it was going to be a film on George Washington. And so I went for probably about the better part of a year researching an original film on George Washington. But I kept hitting roadblocks, and my wife was noticing this, and it was getting very frustrating. Not that I didn't have something that was good and solid as an outline, but it just didn't light that fire inside of me, that is necessary. Because if it's not going to move me as a screenwriter, it's not going to move the audience. And so my wife sent me away for a three-night stay at an Airbnb near Valley Forge. And I was just really seeking the Lord and praying and fasting. And so I was researching reverends and pastors and things like that. And I came across George Whitefield, and I remembered my writing partner, Jeff Bender. He said that George Whitefield was his most powerful, it was his most favorite historical figure. And I felt the Holy Spirit say to me, Joshua, you had the theme of liberty right for this film. You had your Georges wrong. I started to delve into George Whitefield and found out that he was potentially the most, influential person prior to the Great Awakening in American history. And then his friendship and partnership with Ben Franklin completely lit my fire, and I couldn't put the pen down. And so the film depicts the friendship between Ben Franklin and George Whitefield, the 30 years that led up to the Revolution of 1776. And it has been incredible to hear the testimonies since this film has come out. It's been incredible.
0: And one of the things I would say, my favorite part, I think, of the film, which is still fresh, just finished watching it because I wanted it to be fresh for our conversation. And I was taken aback, really, by the clarity of the gospel witness that we get to hear on the mouth of George Whitefield as he preaches. And you know, so often in films like these, at least from my observation, you get a few lines here and there, but it kind of skips past the oration part of it because it's film. But you managed, without losing the attention of your viewers, to give large amounts of time to the preaching of the gospel from the mouth of Whitfield, which I think you would have been done a disservice both to the film, but more importantly to the gospel, had you not done that.
1: Man, well, thank you for highlighting that. We didn't set out to make a film that was, just going to be that overt, you know, with the evangelical message and the message of the gospel, but it wrote itself. I mean, it's a film about a pastor, a teacher, a preacher who had a supernatural speaking voice that could be heard by 30,000 people without any kind of, you know, audio amplification. And he turned the colonies upside down. And so when we dug into his actual sermons and the things that came out of his mouth, it wrote itself. And honestly, all of those sermons that he preaches in this film are all, you know, they're abridged, you know, but they are from the mouths of George Whitfield. And before we knew it, we looked at each other and we're like, I think we preached the gospel clearly like 3 or 4 times in this film. And yet the secular audiences and the faithful, you know, audiences, those who believe in Christ, none of them pushed back. It's been incredibly powerful. And also just to say, like, to be a part of something that mm-hmm. does present the gospel that clearly, that's been seen now by so many people around the world. Mm-hmm. There's no feeling like that.
0: Hmm. Well, and, you know, so as clear as you were with the gospel through both the character and the dialogue on Whitfield's side, you also didn't pull any punches on the side of Benjamin Franklin, because in history is very clear on this as well, that he was somebody who was very drawn to Whitfield in a variety of capacities and sort of functionally deist, but very resistant to the gospel. And that tension really holds itself throughout the film. How important was that to you to capture in the story?
1: Oh, it was essential. We wanted to tell, you know, we didn't want to tell a glossy version of either of these men. And we knew that we had to bring out the flaws in both men. And we felt like, you know, showing the flaws of these human beings was our vehicle, you know, to the hearts of our audiences. And so I love the interaction that we have between Ben Franklin and George Whitfield. They challenge each other. They don't call each other out. They call each other up. And they hit, you know, where it hurts, you know, a couple of times with Franklin's pride and with Whitfield's compromise, you know, with the topic of slavery. And so yeah, both of those are called out in this film. And I think that we did it in a way that it rightfully takes both of those men off of pedestals. Because what we didn't want the audiences to walk away from when they watched this film is putting George Whitfield on this pedestal that only yep. Jesus Christ belongs on. And so I feel like that was very important. And I'll just say this too, lastly, with Ben Franklin, you know, he was always drawn to things that he couldn't explain, whether it was the lightning and the thunder, electricity, or in this case, this powerful man named George Whitfield that was undeniably anointed in his work. And he moved closer toward it to try and understand it. And little did he know, Ben Franklin, that drawing closer to George Whitfield meant drawing closer to God Almighty. And that was a pretty powerful thing to explore in both of the characters.
0: Yeah. Well, there are a couple of connections that you made linking their two stories together that seemed, prescient, I guess maybe would be a good word. Franklin was resistant to Christian faith, but he was very drawn to virtue, and he pulls out this list of virtues, and this is not an invention of your own. This is part of the historical record, and connecting his attempt to be moral, to be excellent in character, and to be a virtuous person, and connecting that to Whitfield's initial unconverted attempts early at his time in Oxford to try to be Christian without actually knowing Christ and following Christ, and connecting those two. Was that something that you had in mind from the get-go, or did you kind of discover that as you were writing?
1: Well, first of all, I just got to say it is such a blessing to hear your questions, because it tells me that the film was successful in, you know, a couple of those angles that you've brought up. This one, as you know, in particular, was one that we discovered along the way when we started reading about their journeys, about their stories. We didn't know this until we started digging in that Ben Franklin's father, Josiah, was extremely religious and really wanted his son, Ben Franklin, at a young age to be a preacher. And Ben Franklin ran the opposite direction, you know, and little did he know that years later, in partnership with George Whitefield, that he would be the greatest promoter of the greatest spiritual event that has ever taken place in these colonies. That's incredible how the Lord works so providentially.
0: That's right. Despite our self-centered motives, more than once in the film, Benjamin Franklin's character says, well, his motivation was profit. He made a lot of money on Whitefield and the gospel and religion in general. And yet the Lord uses us despite our flawed motives and even those who are resistant to him. That's a big theme in scripture. And the film echoed that, I think, really beautifully.
1: Ben Franklin was a man who loved evidence. And so he pursued those virtues on his own. And then when the spiritual awakening took place from 1739 to 1770, led by George Whitefield and others, he saw the fruit in that. And he couldn't deny it. That everywhere I would walk in the city of Philadelphia, I would hear the fathers of the families singing hymns and teaching. Scripture to their children, and he saw the positive benefit that had.

0: faith. And this is my loose quote. I don't have it in front of me, but he said, don't base your faith.
1: My favorite line in the film.
0: Okay, well, then you probably can give it to us better than I can.
1: Yeah, he says to Ben Franklin, says, do not base your faith upon my flawed life. Do not base your faith upon the cold religion of your father. Base it upon what he has done on that cross of wood. Yeah. And that line was written the day we shot that film.
0: No kidding.
1: Yeah, we were really struggling with how to confront Whitfield with this sin from his past, or actually, he was living it out at the time, without completely, you know, taking away the merit of the story, you know. And so we found that that was the line that would do it, because it bridges the gap that we're all flawed, you know, we're all in different parts of our journey.
0: It just struck me how relevant that is for our time. I mean, it's 250 years later, but in a sense, we're at a similar cultural moment, in the sense that there's an entire generation who has seen a combination of hypocrisy and deadness. There is a lot today among our young people in particular, but maybe even more broadly in culture, kind of a jaded perspective on what Christianity is really all about. And I thought that could just as well have been said in the most public way to our generation today, speaking to the here and now, because it ultimately is about what Christ has done. And sometimes our own flaws or perspectives on what we assume is authentic Christian faith actually colors us or blinds us from seeing the real thing.
1: Yeah, no, well said. And this is a very savvy generation coming up through that want authenticity, and they know it when they see it, and they know it when they hear it. And you're exactly right. You know, I can't tell you how many people I've talked to that said, you know, I stopped going to church because I was hurt by the church. I stopped believing in Christianity because I was hurt by the church. And boy, oh boy, that might feel good at the moment for them to say that, but that will not hold any water at the end of the day, because we can't base our faith on a flawed church system. You know, what we need to do is get back to the source. And that's such a theme in this film as well, is, you know, who is the source? And for us, we need to go back to the source, and that is God the Father and Jesus Christ the Son and what he's done on that cross. That's where it begins. That's where it ends. And all of us screwed up people along the way, you know, are going to make that a minefield, you know, if people are trying to just base their religion on our lives. So bring them back to the source.
0: Yeah, bring them back to the source. And as Whitfield would often say, and he says this in the film to Benjamin Franklin and others, you must be born again. And he shouts to the crowds, awake, awake, awake. Rise, and rise from the sleep, rise from the dead, you know, and behold Christ. So I pray the impact of this film and the future work of Sight and Sound accomplishes the same thing. I really appreciate your mission and what you try to do with every single thing, whether it's on the theater stage or on the screen, to tell stories that point people to Jesus Christ and glorify him. So, Joshua Enke, thank you very much for your work on the film and for joining us today. It's been a delight chatting with you.
1: David, thanks for having me. And, you know, as we close here, I just reflect on a recent story that I heard, a youth group down in the Midwest that used A Great Awakening as their featured program for their camp that they were on. And 47 young people gave their hearts to Jesus. And the impact that alone, I mean, when the team here at Sight and Sound heard that, I can't tell you, you know, what feeling of completion that is, that all of this hard work to make this feature film, it mattered. And we saw that just recently with those 47 young people and their lives being changed. So Wonderful. Thanks for having me on the program. And I just pray and hope that all those who are listening would go check out A Great Awakening and be inspired.
0: All right. Thanks again.
1: Thanks, David.
0: This is Haven Today. I'm David Wolin. And if you weren't already drawn into the true story of what happened in the Great Awakening, hopefully now you are. It's an inspiring, encouraging story at a time now when, especially in the media, there is so much darkness around us. But the film, A Great Awakening, is a source of light. It's a powerful witness, a proclamation of the

0: gospel, and we'd love to send it to you on DVD with our thanks for your gift. 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I'm David Wolin. Won't you come back again next time? We'll be keeping it all about Jesus. It's the great story here on Haven Today.
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5: American Family News, I'm Mr. Pugh. Evacuations are underway as the Hawk Fire approaches Reno, Nevada, the state's second-largest city. Rich Edson has the latest.
6: Crews are working to contain a fast-moving brush fire scorching parts of Reno, Nevada. The so-called Hawk Fire has burned more than 13,000 acres and injured at least 6 people since igniting Saturday. Officials say it was human-caused and are urging more than 90,000 people to evacuate. Several homes have already been destroyed and thousands are without power. The fire is still 0% contained.
5: Voters in 3 states head to the polls tomorrow to cast ballots in runoff elections.
7: In Georgia, a special election runoff is being held to fill the 13th district seat that was held by Democratic Congressman David Scott, who passed away in April. Scott's daughter, Marcy, is running against Everton Blair. Both are Democrats. Neither candidate captured the 50% majority needed to win the seat outright in the July special election. Oklahoma is holding its primary runoff elections, including races for the Republican gubernatorial nominee and Democratic Senate nominee. And in South Carolina, voters will cast ballots in a special GOP primary runoff to determine the party's nominee in the November general election to fill Senator Lindsey Graham's seat following his death last month. Tanya J. Powers, Fox News.
5: Romania, a NATO ally, says 4 Russian drones have been shot down in its airspace since August 17th. Data from the country's defense ministry shows drones violating its airspace 23 times this year. U.S. Ambassador to NATO Matthew Whitaker says these incidents are nothing new.
8: It certainly demonstrates an increasing risk tolerance by Russia and by Vladimir Putin. But I think it's important that you look at the baseline. We have had drone incursions. We have had airspace incursions really since the war in Ukraine started.
5: A black conservative leader does not think most blacks in Florida agree with the Democratic socialist message being pushed in the Senate race. Chad Groening has more.
9: Much has been made of Angie Nixon's shocking win in the recent Democratic Senate primary in the Sunshine State. She's unabashedly declared that she recently became a member of the Democratic Socialists of America and has the support of far-left Islamic extremists like Rashida Tlaib of Michigan and Ilhan Omar of Minnesota. But defeating Republican incumbent Ashley Moody may be a tall order. Terrence Todd is a former Trump White House Education Department appointee who now serves as Director of Outreach and Coalitions for the Project 21 Black Leadership Network.
10: I think the left has to ask themselves the question, how can someone this radical and so far off the cliff find a home amongst them.
9: And Todd questions whether socialism really has an appeal in the black community.
10: In regards to the black community, for certain, if this is what they're asking for, or if this is someone who obviously excites them, they have to ask also and beware that the same policies that she's suggesting, not most black Americans agree with themselves, like defunding the police. No voter ID, no ID to show proof that you are even a citizen in voting in our elections. That's a bunch of nonsense. So anyway, there should be no excitement there, but unfortunately for decades, socialist policies have been kind of creeping in into many of those black communities in those inner cities.
9: Polls have Moody leading Nixon by nearly 10 points. I'm Chad Groening.
5: Thousands of pet owners are affected by a new dog food recall. Sue Gussman has more.
7: Dog owners are urged to check their cabinets after thousands of cases of canned dog food sold in the U.S. and Canada were recalled over potential metal contamination. Prom Family Foods recalling roughly 5,800 cases of two wet food products after receiving reports of the metal contamination. The FDA says there were no reported injuries, but the voluntary recall involves Prom Turkey Pate Wet Dog Food and Prom Diner Classics Milo's Meatloaf Pate Wet Dog Food. Both have a Best Buy date of March 2029. Customers are urged to stop feeding it to their dogs and return it to a retailer. Sue Gussman, Fox News.
5: After trade negotiations crumbled down to the 11th hour, President Trump's 50% tariff on scores of Canadian imports kicked in Saturday. The new levies are expected to affect roughly $20 billion of Canadian goods. For American Family News, I'm Rusty Pugh.
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13: This is one of the powerful things I think about marriage, is as God pours His love through Jenny and that love heals me, our love for each other can begin to flow out and impact other people. So either you will be living out your wounds and hurting others from your pain, or you will be living out God's grace and having healing from the healing that He has given to you. But you can't have that unless you're curious about, who am I? Why do I respond that way? Who is she? What is it that triggered her right there?
12: That's Kevin Thompson, and he's our guest today on Focus on the Family with Jim Daly. Thanks for joining us. I'm John Fuller.
14: John, I think every human being is wired for emotional connection. You know, I've met some crusty people in my lifetime, especially as a Christian. And when you scratch the surface, typically what you find underneath is deep wounds of a crusty person, something that happened to them. And, you know, God created all of us to connect emotionally, relationally. That's what the scripture says, why we were created, right? To be in relationship with Him.
12: Yeah.
14: And so those are basic understandings of how human beings operate. A lot of people refer to that as attachment theory. And, you know, this is how we form relationships. And today we're going to talk with someone who has looked and thought about this very deeply. He's written a great book, Love Styles, Why You Love the Way You Do, and How to Change It, I think, for the better. And so I'm looking forward to today's discussion. Remember, Focus on the Family is here for you. We have just a treasure trove of resources to help you in your marriage, help you do relationships better, help you be the best parent you can be. And we're here for you.
12: Mm-hmm. And Kevin Thompson is the married life pastor at Bayside Church in Roseville, California, just outside of Sacramento. And he and his wife, Jenny, have two children, Ella and Silas. And he meets with and counsels a lot of couples and families, and he's written a number of books. Today, we're covering, as you said, Jim, this really great little book. It's full of insights. Very quick read. It's called Love Styles, Why You Love the Way You Do and How to Change It. Learn more about Kevin and get a copy of this book at our website, and that's focusonthefamily.com/broadcast.
14: Kevin, welcome back. It's good to have you here.
13: Oh, thanks for having me. Great to be here.
14: You know, someone listening right now, one of the things I've learned sitting in this chair talking to experts and people that think deeply about marriage and parenting and relationships, et cetera, how many little things add up in our lives, especially when we're children, that shape the way we see the world and the way we process things. And that attachment theory I talked about a moment ago is, you know, it's a psychological term for what we observe in human development. And so much of what we learn is in our childhoods, and it can be positive, or it can be negative, or everything in between. Speak to that idea that, you know, the way I respond to my spouse today was something rooted in my childhood. That sounds like psychobabble.
13: Yeah. Psychologists have been talking about the last 50 or 60 years, this idea of attachment theory, but what I love about it is they really have discovered what Genesis 2 and 3 has long taught us.
14: Yeah.
13: And the reality that when sin entered the world, it deeply impacted our lives. And sin entered into the family. So it shouldn't be surprising to us that family is the most difficult place for things to be, because it separated the marriage immediately. And think about what happens in Genesis chapter 4. Immediately, the family is rocked in unimaginable ways. But I always think if family is the first place that sin entered the world, isn't that the place that God's grace could make the greatest impact?
14: Well, that makes sense.
13: And so the truth of the matter is this. A majority of the time, the fight I'm having with Jenny, the fight I'm having in the present, is actually a fight with my past.
14: Yeah. You know, for the person that may struggle to connect those dots, let's just look at an example of how that can happen. Do you have an idea that, or an example that pops up? Like how, for me, for example, I went through a lot of trauma as a child. You know, I lost my mom at 9. My mom and dad divorced when I was 5. She remarried, and then he left after her funeral. I was in foster care. I mean, there's just a lot going on for a 9-year-old at that point. Yeah. And I think if, you know, for Jean and I, where that would crop up is emotional attachment for me. I'd rather just avoid the pits, you know. I just want to pick myself up by my bootstraps and get moving. Who wants to wallow in grief? It's no good. Yeah. And, you know, Jean's helped me to be better in that way, where she says, you know what? Not everybody can do that. I'm not one of those people. You need to figure out how to sit with me in my grief. Yeah. That freaked me out. But that's an example of what you're talking about, the things we learn in childhood, which for me was cover up the bad stuff and let's just go have fun.
13: Yeah, no doubt. So we're in the house the other day, have a couple of people over, and in the midst of conversation, Jenny said something I didn't necessarily like. I didn't say anything in response to that, but there was a look that was given of, hey, let's not go there in that moment. Friends left, and I could tell she was upset. We began to talk, and thankfully, 25 years into marriage, we can have some very deep conversations that years ago, this would have just been the cold shoulder for a while and tension for a while until something kind of broke, but now we just dive in. Hey, what is it? What's going on? And she very clearly and compassionately told me, the look you gave me, whenever you give me that look, I feel like I'm 4 again. I've disappointed my dad. That's what it goes to show of how the wounds that we have from our past. Here's the truth, Jim and John. The greatest wounds that we have in life are most likely caused by somebody who was supposed to love us and didn't.
14: Yeah.
13: Now, here's the thing. That's not necessarily a lack of intention. You could be like me, have these wonderful parents who would never do anything in the world to hurt you. But here's the truth. Love is more than just intention. It's skill. It's ability. It's availability.
14: Communication.
13: And the truth, communication, the truth of the matter is, in those earliest years of life when our brains are being formed, and before we even know what love is, we're determining and learning what love is supposed to feel like. The truth of the matter is our parents are busy. Life is demanding. Think about my youngest child. He's born the first 6 years of his life. He has two parents who are working. Jenny owns an advertising company. I'm running a church. I'm writing. I'm doing all those things. He has an older sister with Down syndrome that's obviously going to demand more of our attention. During that time span, our next door neighbors, my grandparents, both die. Jenny's dad gets a glioblastoma brain tumor, dies within 8 weeks. Is it possible that as much as Silas's parents loved him, that he had needs that went unseen? Obviously so. Well, his brain is going to make an interpretation of what that means. So what attachment theory says is how our needs were met in the earliest years of life shapes how we view ourselves, others, and God. And that really becomes the autopilot of how we run all relationships until we recognize the autopilot. Then we're empowered to change it.
14: Right. No, that's a great way to look at it. Those are the imprints that we're given. It's the operating system that we learn quickly what life is about. And, you know, to move away from this idea that it's simply psychology, this is God's pattern in us. This is how he created us. Sometimes those are coping skills. You know, some of the funniest humorists are people that came from really bad traumatic childhoods because they used humor to lift their spirits out yeah. of really bad circumstances. Mm-hmm. And so, again, it's how do we see all these things? How do they operate in us? How do we function day to day? You have a story in the book that I thought was amazing. First, I can't even believe you did this, but in a remodel, it sounded like with your house, you drywalled over a thermostat.
13: Well, thankfully, this is never me because these hands have not seen that kind of work ever. Now, Jenny could do that, right? Yeah, right. So this is a couple early on. They're going to get married, and they bought a house and they were going to renovate the house, flip the house basically during the engagement process, and actually worked out very well for them. I was kind of worried about that as an engagement process, right? But it showed the relationship was really strong. But in the midst of the process, one of the things they did is at some point they kind of took the old thermostat off the wall, but they just the facing of it. And so they never did unhook it or unwire it. And then before long, something got hung over it. And the next thing you know, they don't realize that there's a thermostat in their house that they're not operating off of. And so the one they think is working actually isn't what's determining what the air feels like in the moment. And so in that first year of marriage, they can't figure out the bedroom is hot in the winter, it's cold in the summer. They can't figure out what's going on. Well, what's happening is what's reading the room is actually not working properly. Yeah. And what they think is reading the room is something completely different. And I think that's a great metaphor for what happens in marriage, that our past wounds, and we all have them. This is not a book just for somebody who had a horrible childhood and upbringing. I had a great upbringing. Now, my parents did divorce, so there's some wounds that are there. But two parents who love me to this day immensely. We all have these wounds. And until we confront those wounds, until we deal with those wounds, they're going to deal with us. Because the truth of the matter is, you love today the way you were loved yesterday. Mm. Because that's just what feels natural to you, what seems right to you. So why is it that you probably think, Jim, to some extent of, let's just move on. Let's go have the fun. Let's go do the fun stuff. Ignore you were hurt. Okay, well, let's make it better. Instead of sitting there. In the midst of it. Well, you probably came from a house in which that was kind of how you learned to adapt. That if I can do this, I can move on. Maybe my needs won't be totally set and met if I express this pain. Mm. And so let's not express it. Mm. Well, that creates in your brain now the pathway that feels natural to you. And you just think that everybody views life that way. And then we get in a relationship and we realize they don't. Mm-hmm.
14: You know, Kevin, the longer you live, hopefully the more you realize it's like this is so baked into this life's experience. Mm-hmm. You got half a loaf. Mm-hmm. I mean, mm-hmm. it's like the Lord has totally set this thing up to where you're not complete. And, you know, sin entering the world, I think, has created that. So we are literally like half a loaf.
13: Yeah.
14: We think in one specific way. And even in marriage and the courtship idea, we're attracted to that person typically because they possess things that we do not. So my wife's an introvert. I'm the extrovert. Mm-hmm. But this idea of the Lord saying the two shall become one flesh, it is. It's like two halves come together to be whole. And how do we open our hearts up to appreciating that rather than it irritating us?
13: Well, that's the funny thing here. It's the beauty of how God uses our brokenness to actually be the process to heal us. Right. Yeah. And so our greatest wounds in life were most likely caused by people who were supposed to love us and didn't, not a lack of intention, but just availability. But God so often heals us by pouring his love through somebody who didn't have to love us and yet chose to do so. Mm. First and foremost, that's Jesus. Mm-hmm. And then for me, secondarily, that's Jenny. So as Jenny is loving me when she doesn't have to, it begins to play a healing role within my own lives. And what she's doing is she's wooing out of me now the fullness of who God created me to be.
14: Yeah.
13: But you think about the guy, let's go gender stereotypes. Uh-huh. So you have a man and a woman, a man who's very kind of avoidant, a woman who's more anxiously attached, kind of run by her emotions. Why is it that they're drawn to each other? Well, they're drawn to each other is this man created with emotion sees her and how free she is to express it. And internally, he desires that, but he doesn't know it, but he desires that.
14: Right.
13: She can kind of feel maybe sometimes overrun by her own emotion, sees his stability, and he's a rock. Oh, I wish I could be like that. And they're drawn toward each other. But here's the problem. As soon as they're in relationship now, those pathways, if they don't heal them, those pathways actually set them up for what's going to happen. So here's what happened. She's prone. Now, the genders here could switch very easily. I'm more anxiously attached, so I play that role in our relationship. But let's go gender stereotypes. The anxiously attached spouse is prone to see any form of separation or as abandonment. So they're always kind of attuned to, are you upset with me? Are you mad at me? Are you doing something like that, right? Somebody with an avoidant pathway now is always afraid of being encroached in upon, that you're going to hinder my freedom. Right. Mm-hmm. And so they're always looking for, are you trying to get too close to me, too much intimacy? So now this couple is in a relationship and one of them is triggered in some way. He could walk in just tired and she goes, oh, he must be upset with me. So now she needs reassurance. Yeah. Well, that scares him. That's going to be too demanding. I'm already exhausted. That's going to be too demanding.
14: Smothering.
13: So he takes a step away, which causes her to spike emotionally to chase after him. And now they're in this pattern of pursue and withdrawal that could happen for a day or 2 weeks or whatever. Well, finally, that's exhausting. But finally, they reconnect. And the moment they reconnect, she thinks to herself, oh, we've had an emotional breakthrough. It will forever be this way. And he thinks to himself, oh, I appeased her. I'll never have to do that again. And they're already set up for the next fight.
14: Mm.
13: That's the danger that's here, is what attachment theory does is it explains why you keep on having the same fights over and over again.
14: Mm. Right.
12: This is Focus on the Family with Jim Daly, and our guest today is Kevin Thompson. And we're talking about his really small but very impactful book called Love Styles, Why You Love the Way You Do and How to Change It. 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And Kevin, this is such fascinating stuff. And you had a story in the book about how these early childhood memories get stored even in our bodies, just physically, and the way they can come out sideways without us even knowing it. Yeah.
13: Dan Siegel down at UCLA tells the story of him working with a young child that was brutally abused as a child. And the father went to prison, rightly so. And the child did so good, flourished in so many ways until finally he got into upper elementary school and school started and things went horribly. And so he got back involved, was trying to figure out everything. They couldn't figure out what was going on until finally Siegel actually went to the prison to interview the boy's father and gave him this lengthy questionnaire. And that's when they found it, that the father wore Old Spice aftershave whenever the little boy was little. The teacher for that year for the child wore Old Spice aftershave. Mm. And so long before that child ever had the ability to store an explicit memory in his brain and know I'm remembering, the body, as Van Kolp says, the body keeps score. Mm-hmm. The body had associated that smell with danger. And so the moment that boy walked in that classroom and smelled that smell, he didn't know it. His body knew it, that he was in danger. And the truth of the matter is, that's an extreme example of what we all have. So here's the great danger. What that young boy saw as the teacher as his threat, the teacher wasn't his threat. It was his father from years ago, but he didn't know it. So whenever implicit memories are at play with us, we view the danger as the person in front of us, when in reality is we're dealing with the past. And so how many times am I frustrated with Jenny when in reality I'm actually frustrated about something in my past and I don't recognize it?
14: Yeah. No, absolutely. Boy, that's eye-popping, actually, when you think about it in the context of your marriage and maybe those things that you do or your spouse does that you actually scratch your head and go, where did that come from?
13: Yeah.
14: That probably is a common phrase.
12: Well, and even just broadening that out, I mean, that could be an employer. It could be any person you meet in a public setting. Those triggers are built in until you recognize
13: it. I love the question, why? Why do I do that?
14: Yeah.
13: Why do I respond that way? Why do I think that way? Because think about it. Literally, a coworker can walk in, an employee can walk in one day and say one thing, and you laugh and think it's hilarious, and the next day it frustrates you.
14: Huh.
13: The context is the same. So what's the difference? Well, the difference is whenever we feel seen, known, valued, and loved, we interpret things in life through that frame. But whenever we feel unseen, unloved, unvalued, then everything begins to touch on that. And so the truth of the matter is, if your wife, if your husband has their attachment needs met, they're probably very open and receptive and have tremendous grace with you and a wide strike zone of what you can say before it's offensive. If those needs are unmet, it doesn't matter what you say. It's going to trigger them because what they're doing now is they're protesting. Here's what happens. When we feel unseen, unknown, unvalued, unloved, that is such integral to who we are as a human being that we have to get those needs met. So a secure approach would be I could express that. I could say, hey, Jenny, I just don't feel seen, known, valued, or loved right now. But we did not respond in secure ways.
15: Right.
13: So what do? We raise a finger of protest.
14: Mm-hmm.
13: And here's what we have to do. We actually have to up the ante to get the situation to match what's going on. So in the book, I tell the story about Jenny walking in and seeing a sink overflowing with dishes and me on the couch watching Arkansas lose a football game. Hypothetically, this would never happen, only a decade of watching Arkansas lose football games. So in that moment, if her attachment needs are met, she can put on her AirPods, start cleaning the kitchen and think, man, I love my husband. He works hard. Man, what a great family I have. The sink is overflowing with dishes. What a great life I have. She can sing worship music to God as she cleans the kitchen. If she walks in feeling unseen, unheard, unvalued, unloved, and she sees the exact same scene, she might be asking,
14: where's the exit?
13: No, that's exactly right. Yeah. And so here you have the exact same scenarios, but radically different responses. And so if your spouse is not responding in a way that makes sense to you, you need to start asking the question, not what's the issue that's presenting, what's going on underneath? How does that person feel unseen, unheard, unvalued, unloved? And how can I meet that attachment need? And then we can deal with the issue that's presenting itself.
14: You know, you offer a simple questions in the book that I think are so powerful. You're touching on it right now, but that idea of opening up your spouse's heart, which is so mm-hmm. critical. You point to curiosity and humility being critical to being able to do that. Speak to the reason why those tools are so important.
13: Yeah, humility first and foremost. I mean, Jesus starts the Sermon on the Mount, blessed are the poor in spirit. It's the very beginning point of our entire Christian lives. If we don't understand that we are fallen people that live in a fallen world, good luck.
14: Right.
13: Right? And so no place more should that be more seen than in the midst of marriage, that I know I'm not the husband, fully the husband Jenny needs me to be. I know that she has to put up with things. I know that she is going to be dealing on her own issues. That alone should create this humility, that not excusing bad behavior. I'm not saying that. But this just grace and mercy that we are two sinners trying to figure this out. But then that should lead us to some curiosity. Because God doesn't want to leave us there. His grace now wants to penetrate every aspect, every nook and cranny of our lives in this world to transform it for His glory, which means whatever wounds I have, God wants to heal. Whatever negative pathways I have, He wants to transform. And then He wants to use me to be a transformation to others. This is one of the powerful things I think about marriage, is as God pours His love through Jenny and that love heals me, our love for each other can begin to flow out and impact other people. So either you will be living out your wounds and hurting others from your pain, or you will be living out God's grace and having healing from the healing that He has given to you. But you can't have that unless you're curious about who am I? Why do I respond that way? Who is she? What is it that triggered her right there? And so what would it look like if the next time your wife raises a finger of protest, how dare you do this? What if instead of raising a fist of defense, well, I might say, well, I was going to clean the kitchen. I was just tired. You know, the golf course was hot today. I was going to take a break, right? So a finger raised to protest tends to respond with a raised fist of defense. But you know the problem with a finger of protest and a clenched fist of defense? You can't hold a hand with either one.
14: Mm.
13: So what would it look like if when Jenny protests, if instead of me getting defensive, what if I got up, started cleaning the kitchen and said, hey, what are some other times I make you feel taken advantage of? Hey, what's it like living on the other side of me? Hey, how does that speak into old wounds that you can feel? What's the need that's underneath that? What's another time in your life which you felt taken advantage of? Huh. And what begins to happen is instead of speaking to the issue, you speak below the table to what's unseen and the heart that is actually there. And if I can woo Jenny's heart out onto the table, here's the amazing thing to me. When I start asking her questions like, hey, what's that like? What are other times that I do that to you? What's the worst that you've ever felt about that? What are times I've gotten it right? How does that trigger other things? Whenever I woo her heart out onto the table, eventually she then turns and goes, well, tell me what it's like for you. And isn't it funny that the raised finger of protest is an attempt to get ourselves seen? And it doesn't work. Because if I protest and you defend, I'm protesting to get you to see me. But when you're defending, who are you seeing? Yourself.
14: Mm.
13: Which makes me feel even more unseen, unheard, unvalued, unloved. Well, when I'm getting defensive, what do I just want peace. But that raised fist of defense doesn't give me peace. What does? An open hand of curiosity and kindness. And so the irony is, and this is what I love about love styles, is the very outcomes we're trying to avoid, our actions are causing. And the very outcomes we desire, our actions are preventing, because our autopilot is not wired properly. What saved us in the past is killing us in the present. Mm. But here's the good news. You love today the way you were loved yesterday, but you will love tomorrow the way you choose to love today. And you can love in a different way.
14: Which is so good. You know, the one thing we haven't explored, and all of that is wonderful, but I want to make sure we get in right at the end here, secure attachment and even the way God pursues us and how that's a model for the way we need to do it in a healthy way when we become securely attached. Yes. So connect those dots for us, what we see in Scripture, the way God pursues us, the prodigal son, I'm sure, is a part of that piece. But that whole picture, and that is healthy, secure attachment. God is demonstrating this to us, even in a fallen world. Here's my nature. Here's my way of bringing healthy love and vibrancy to your life.
13: Yeah. Well, so whenever we look at these four different love styles here, one, the secure attachment, the three non-secure attachment of anxious, avoidant, and disorganized, it's not that I am one of these things. It's that I have these pathways in my life and different relationships are different. And so I might have a very secure, I have a very secure relationship with Jenny, but I'm more anxiously attached to some of my coworkers, to maybe my parents and those kind of things. And so transformation can begin to take place. And the beautiful thing is that God can change us. We're not stuck now. Modern psychology might think that we're kind of stuck based on your biology, based on your genetics. The gospel says, no, you can change. A secure attachment is the epitome of what love is. It's truth, it's respect, it's honesty, it's value, it's the ability to explore new things because the security you have now in yourself. You think about what we want love to be. That's what secure attachment is. And the good news is it's available to all of us as we allow God's grace to penetrate our hearts. But here's the bad thing. The problem is we can't truly become who God wants us to be until we look at, to see how we've become who we are right now. And somebody with an avoidant attachment wants to go, well, my past doesn't matter one bit. I guarantee you it does. Mm-hmm. Somebody with an anxious attachment goes, oh, but I don't want to blame my parents. This isn't about excuses. This is about explanations to empower us of how we can move forward. And Jesus can transform you in ways that you've never even begin to imagine to such an extent that this more anxiously attached guy can now have this securely attached relationship with his wife and begin to pour that out into the lives of other people. God has used her to change me.
14: Wow, Kevin, this has been so good. You know, it just feels like we could roll for another 5 hours on this topic, but I think we've given folks enough to pique their curiosity and hopefully to desire to move from what was to what can be, which is really the goal, to go deeper into a relationship with Christ and to let that affect the way that we operate in our marriage and our parenting and our friendships, etc., which is how God brings heaven to earth, right? Through us. Shalom, how he brings God's peace through us. So this has been great. Thank you for being with us.
13: Thank you.
14: And let me turn to you, the listener. Focus on the Family is here for you. As I said at the top of the program, we want you to enjoy a strong, thriving marriage. We all want to enjoy that. If you're not sure where to begin, we have many, many, many great resources to help you. Our website is full of wonderful articles and insights to help you be more intentional in your relationships. We also have our free online marriage assessment, a short personalized tool that highlights your relationships, strengths, and points out a few areas where you probably can grow. Again, that's completely free. You just need to go take it. Another great resource is Kevin's book that we discussed today, Love Styles: Why You Love the Way You Do and How to Change It, which walks you through these attachment styles and ways you can grow. We'll send a copy of that book to you for a donation of any amount. And again, nothing is too small. Just engage with us. That's what we're going for. When when you give to Focus on the Family, you're reaching other couples just like you. We've done the research. 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And over the past 12 months, more than 440,000 couples expressed that Focus on the Family has helped them build stronger marriages.
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17: Just as we can use harsh or thoughtless words to break people down, we can use kind and well-chosen words to build others up. Today on Turning Point, Dr. David Jeremiah continues his look at the tongue's awesome capacity, with a focus on the positive impact our words can have on those we love. With the conclusion of his message, Power Up Your Words, The Power of the Tongue, here's David.
18: You know, every one of us as Christians should have to take a repeated course on this throughout our Christian life, because while we know what we should do, and we know how important it is that we keep our discussion the way God would have it to be and use our tongue in a way to build people up and not tear them down, we often fail. And we fail because we don't keep it before us. The Word of God will keep it before us. Proverbs keeps this subject before you. It's one of the prominent subjects in this book. And we bring this to you because we know God wants us to take time to consider what we say and not say things and let things come from our mouth that are hurtful and cause damage to other people. You can say words, but you can't take them back. You can ask for forgiveness, but it doesn't erase the word. So we're learning about that from the book of Proverbs. And today is part two of Power Up Your Words, The Power of the Tongue. We'll get to it in a moment. Don't forget that during the month of August, our resource is the book, God's Heart for Israel. We've been telling you about it. It's a wonderful treasure to have, especially at this time as we face the growing sense of anti-Semitism in our country. Ask for your copy of God's Heart for Israel when you send your gift to Turning Point today. And before we get into our lesson, let me just say to our friends in Canada how blessed we are to have you as a part of this program. And we want you to know that when you give to Turning Point, your gift goes to the office in Canada. It doesn't come to the United States. The Canadian money stays in Canada, helping us on the Canadian stations that carry this program. And the production and distribution of that is funded by your gifts, and we're so thankful. Your gifts don't come across the line to America. I'm not sure that would be wrong, but I want you to know that Canadians give money to the Canadian Ministry of Turning Point, and we want to thank you so much for doing it. God bless you. We love our friends in Canada, and we notice there's a special love on the part of Canadians for the Word of God, and that makes it very special for us to have this ministry together. Now, here is today's lesson on powering up your words, the power of the tongue.
19: There are many people who have never set fire to a man burned at the stake, who have never clapped their hands at the shrieks of those who in agony are being torn apart by some lion in a coliseum. There are people who have never beat the drums to drown out the agonizing cry of those who were offered to the fiery god of Molech. But there are people without number who assassinate friends and neighbors and acquaintances by untrue talebearing, vicious and evil words. I don't think there's any one of us who has been free of feeling the sting of unkind words. Winston Churchill was attending an official ceremony in London, and there were two men behind him who recognized him and began to whisper behind his back. One of them said, "They say Churchill's quite senile now." "Yes, they say he's doing England more harm than good. They say he should step aside and leave the running of this government to younger and more dynamic people." Churchill turned around and with a loud voice said, "They also say he's quite deaf." You just never know who's listening when you're talking. A gossiping tongue. Let me give you one last one. A flattering tongue. Listen carefully to the difference between flattering and gossiping. If gossip is saying behind a person's back what you would never say to his face, flattery is saying to his face what you would never say behind his back. And there is in the book of Proverbs a number of warnings about flattering. When we talked about morality back at the beginning of this series, remember one of the tools that a seductress uses is flattery. In chapter 6, verse 24, to keep you from the evil woman, from the flattering tongue of a seductress. Chapter 7, verse 21, with her enticing speech, she caused him to yield, and with her flattering lips, she seduced him. Chapter 26, verses 24 and 25 says, "He who hates disguises it with his lips and lays up deceit within himself. When he speaks kindly," watch this, "do not believe him, for there are seven abominations in his heart." Isn't that interesting? When a person is a flatterer, and I talked about this earlier, a stroker, who cannot ever be around you, that they're not stroking you about something, and after a while, it's like it doesn't mean anything anymore because it's so consistent. I'm not trying to tell you don't say good things to people. We're going to talk about that in a moment. But sometimes what you see on the outside is not what's going on the inside. In this particular situation, this person is speaking sweet words, and there are seven abominations in his heart. Flattery is a tool that can be used to manipulate people, and it doesn't come from a foundation of reality. This whole business of passing around information, and slander and gossip and repeating things that ought not to be repeated can be the destruction of any organization. And it seems to me that in a church where we want to really have closeness in our groups and all of that, we always need to be on guard. I have a little thing that I use that's very helpful to me when people call me and they tell me something about somebody. I said, "You know what, before you tell me that, let me just help you with it. I want you to know that as soon as you get done with this, I'm going to call that person up and tell them exactly what you said. So if you want to go ahead and tell me, I'll be happy to pass it on to them, although it might be best if you do it." I have never had a conversation continue after I've made that statement, ever. We have to be careful that we don't become repositories of evil speech. We have to be on guard to keep that away from us, because once we hear it, we can't unhear it. May God give us discipline to do that, because so often things can get so twisted once the story gets started. There was a cartoon in Leadership Magazine that showed something being passed verbally from one pew to the next, like a person would turn around and pass it to the next pew. And this is what they did to show how this can get out of hand. The first pew, the person says, "My ear kind of hurts." The second pew said, "The pastor has an earache." The third pew said, "The pastor got a hearing aid." And the fourth pew heard, "The pastor's having trouble hearing." And the fifth pew said, "The pastor got a double earring." And the sixth pew, an old lady with a cane is walking out and she says, "That's it, I'm out of here. The pastor's got a double earring." That was in Leadership Magazine, just to show how things deteriorate once they get out of hand. Oh, how careful we should be that our tongues are not tools to tear down and break down. I wish I had more time, but I've got to move on to the positive part of this. Let's talk about the tongue that builds up. Once again, from the book of Proverbs. And the first thing you notice when you start looking for it is that there's a number of references to a righteous tongue. Did you know that God can give your tongue the characteristic that is described as righteous. That means good and holy and helpful. A righteous tongue is referenced in chapter 10, verse 11. The mouth of the righteous is a well of life, but violence covers the mouth of the wicked. 10:20 says, the tongue of the righteous is choice silver. 10:21 says, the lips of the righteous feed many. Chapter 10, verse 31 says, the mouth of the righteous brings forth wisdom. Chapter 10, verse 32 says, the lips of the righteous know what is acceptable. Isn't that a great thought there? Somebody says, how do you know what you should say or what you shouldn't say? The Bible says that the lips of the righteous person knows what is acceptable. And how many of you know that when you are walking with the Lord and the Holy Spirit's in control of your life, you can almost sometimes feel words get caught in your throat as the Spirit of God says, don't say that. Keep that in your spirit. The lips of the righteous know what is acceptable. So the Bible tells us that we should start with righteousness. Let me talk about a restoring tongue. In the book of Proverbs, there are many references to a kind of restoration that can be the result of the use of our tongue. And you know what? I want to have a tongue that heals and restores and builds up and strengthens and edifies. That's why God ultimately gave us this tongue, that it might bless. You want your tongue to be the instrument of righteousness and blessing. So let's talk about how your tongue can have a restoring and healing ministry. In 15:4, it says, a wholesome tongue is a tree of life. And the word wholesome there is literally the Hebrew word healing. A healing tongue is a tree of life. You know what it's like? Have you been around people who have healing words and encouraging words? Chapter 15, verse 1 gives another clue as how our tongue can restore. Listen to this. A soft answer turns away wrath, but a harsh word stirs up anger. When you walk into a situation and things have heated up at home between maybe you and one of the children or one of your children and your other half, you don't want to jump in at the same decibel level. You want to jump in with a soft answer and bring it down. That's what the Bible says can happen with the healing use of the tongue. Chapter 15, verse 23 says, a man has joy by the answer of his mouth. Now watch this. And a word spoken in due season, how good it is. And I wrote down in my notes, a timely word. You know, we ought to ask God to give us by His Holy Spirit the sensitivity so that we have the ability to give a timely word. Have you illustrations in your own life that someone spoke a timely word to you? I can think back many times when there was a timely word spoken in due season in my life. And I'm thankful that God has used me on occasion to speak a timely word to someone else and help them through a difficult time. So your tongue can be used as a healing tongue by being sensitive to the situation and speaking a word in due season. Chapter 16, verse 24 says, pleasant words are like a honeycomb, sweetness to the soul and health to the bones. Chapter 25, verse 11 says, a word fitly spoken is like apples of gold in settings of silver. Everybody take that picture right now in your mind's eye. On a beautiful table, in the den, in a bowl, are these beautiful gold apples surrounded by absolutely pure silver. And that's the picture the writer of Proverbs presents for a word that is fitly spoken. Spoken at the right time in the right way to the right person for the right reason, for the right length of time. Oh, when you do that and God uses you to do that, it is a beautiful picture to behold, a healing and positive and encouraging picture. Let me give you one last one. Chapter 31, verses 8 and 9. It says, open your mouth for the speechless in the cause of all who are appointed to die. Open your mouth, judge righteously, and plead the cause of the poor and needy. This says we can use our mouths to help those who are in trouble. We can plead the cause of the poor and needy. We can use our tongues as ministers of hope and help to those who are less fortunate than we are. We can plead their cause and stand up for them and encourage them. These are just some of the things the book of Proverbs says are good ways for us to have restorative tongues, building up one another, edifying one another with our speech. Here's another category of tongues that bless, and that is a restrained tongue. And this is really important, because throughout the Proverbs, in one way or another, we're told of several situations where the best thing for us to say is nada, nothing. While it is wonderful to see a word that is fitly spoken, it is also wonderful to see somebody's got enough sense to keep their mouth shut and not speak at all when that's appropriate. Have you ever been in a situation where you would like to read these Proverbs to somebody? Well, let me give you the ammunition you need. Take careful note here, because these are really important. The restrained tongue. Chapter 10 and verse 19. In the multitude of words, sin is not lacking, but he who restrains his lips is wise. That's great, isn't it? In the matter of speaking, more is not better. Chapter 13, verse 3. He who guards his mouth preserves his life, but he who opens wide his lips shall have destruction. Chapter 17, verse 27, he who has knowledge spares his words, and a man of understanding is of calm spirit. Have you ever noticed when you get around people who are wise, and usually they have some years on them, and you get in a group, it's the young bucks that are doing all the talking, and it's the older guys who are doing all the listening, but when they finally say something, it's worth more than everything that's been said up to that point. Don't you believe it's good for us to all be on our way toward that place? I mean, we've had enough experience of blurting it all out only to feel foolish that we did and wish later we'd have kept our mouth shut. And then we get in the presence of somebody who has knowledge and he spares his words. He's got a calm spirit, restrained lips. Here's another one, and this is my favorite one. Chapter 17, verse 28. Even a fool is counted wise when he holds his peace. When he shuts his lips, he is considered perceptive. You might think, well, I'm not wise. Well, let me give you a leg up on this whole thing. Just keep quiet and people might not know. So sometimes more is not better. Sometimes less is better. And as we get older, don't we start to measure our words more? I remember going to meetings and committee meetings when I was a young pastor, and I thought I had answers to questions nobody was even asking. And the longer I've been in the ministry, the more I realize how difficult the questions are and how very few really simple answers there are and how unqualified I am as a human being to give very many of them. My friends, I only have authority when it comes to answers. When I stand up here and hold this book in my hands and teach what it says, otherwise I have no wisdom of my own that is worthy of being shared from Sunday to Sunday. I would be such a foolish man to do that. But I can be confident in the Word of God because it lives and abides forever, and God uses it to change lives. Here's another restraining verse. Chapter 18, verse 13 says, he who answers a matter before he hears it, it is a shame and a folly to him. Now let me just give you a little information here that will help you with that. How many of you, when you're in a conversation, do this? Maybe it's a little bit of a tense one. They're asking a question and you're not really listening to them because you've heard just enough and you're trying to think about what you're going to say. So they're asking a question. You got the first third of it. You've already formulated your answer. They take a right turn after the first third and go in a totally different direction. But you formulated an answer to the first third. They ask this question. You answer that question and you never meet. Do you know what? That's exactly what happens in many marital difficulties. We don't listen to one another. And the Bible says, restrain yourself from talking until you hear the matter. Listen to it. Get all of it. Understand it. And if you don't understand it completely before you answer it, ask some qualifying questions. Let me see if I can rephrase for you what I think you said so that I can answer it correctly. Oh, how critical that is. The Bible is so full of wisdom when it comes to personal relationships. Chapter 26, verse 4 says, do not answer a fool according to his folly. Here's another place where you should restrain your lips, lest he be wise in his own eyes. That's interesting, isn't it? Somebody comes along and asks a stupid question. You say, are there such things? Well, we're not supposed to have stupid questions in church. And if my grandson was here, he would say that I just said a bad word because he's not allowed to say the word stupid, and I probably shouldn't be saying it either. He would say, Poppy, that's a bad word. Ignorant questions, how's that? And sometimes you know that ignorant questions are being asked for the wrong reason, not with a sincere spirit. The Bible says, don't even answer such a question because you give credence to the person who has asked it. I want to tell you something. If you take the book of Proverbs and you study it with the idea of it helping you in your life at home and in the place where you work and in the relationships that you have, you will find so much practical truth. You can meditate on these proverbs from day to day and from week to week, and you can grow in your ability to relate to one another just by studying the wisdom of the Old Testament, the power of the tongue. I want to conclude by telling you where all of this starts and how we deal with it. I want you to look with me at Proverbs 18:4. The words of a man's mouth are deep waters. The wellspring of wisdom is a flowing brook. In the New Testament, we read what this means. In Matthew chapter 12 and verse 34, we read that out of the abundance of a man's heart, his mouth speaks. Why do we say the things that we say? Are these things that we say from the chin up? No, these things that we say are from the heart up. And the words that come out of our mouths, sometimes surprising even us, are often the normal, natural reactions of what's going on in our heart. And if you get with a person who's under pressure and under stress, sooner or later, what's in that person's heart

0: words. When we speak, we reveal our hearts. The same thing is true on the other side. When you see a person who just is always speaking kind words and loving words and affirming words, it's because that person has a kind and loving and affirming heart. And therefore, if there's any one admonition that comes to us from the book of Proverbs, it is from the 4th chapter and verse 23, where we read these words, "Keep your heart with all diligence, for out of it spring the issues of life." I don't want you to go away from here saying, well, I got to go home and make all this list of things I'm not supposed to say and things I'm not supposed to do, things I am supposed to say and things I am supposed to do. That's not really the issue. The issue is to guard your heart, to feed your heart with God's word, to give your heart every chance to be godly and righteous by bringing to it the witness and testimony of others. I know it might surprise you to know that during the year, I subscribe to pastors that I really respect all over the country. I listen to them all the time in my car, when I'm going up to work out every day and on the way home sometimes. And I'm always trying to feed my heart. My friends, your heart won't be fed the right stuff normally and naturally without you taking a proactive approach to it. So guard your heart, because out of your heart are the issues of life, and what's in your heart will ultimately spring out of your mouth and the things that you say. Amen? So guard your heart. And let me say to you that if your heart is not the home of the wonderful Lord Jesus, you may have periodic moments of goodness, but your heart cannot be the source of strength for your lips until Christ is at home there. The historians have told us that your heart is an empty place without God. And until God is at home in your heart, until Jesus Christ is on the throne of your life, you cannot have the kind of heart that will produce the righteous kinds of talk that we've been discussing. It all begins with who's in your heart, who's on the throne of your heart. And Christians, you can have Jesus Christ in your life, but if he's not seated on the throne of your heart, you can have just as wicked a mouth as the next person. The critical issue is, where is Christ in your life? You know, Bill Bright used to draw the little picture of the chair in the middle and said, you know, you can have Christ out here at the circumference of your life, but if he's not seated on the throne, he is not in control. Let me ask you this question. Is Jesus Christ in your heart? Have you made him your Savior? Have you asked him to come into your heart, and have you received him as your Savior? And if you're a Christian, is Jesus Christ in control of your life? Or have you pushed him out to the circumference and therefore you have this mixed fountain coming from your mouth of wickedness and godliness? And how can any two things coexist like that? So the writer of Proverbs has given us the key, and that key is to keep our heart with all diligence, for out of it are the issues of life. Now, the book of Proverbs is visual, so I want you to be visual, and I want you to view your life as it were your heart. And I want you to look into your heart and ask yourself today, is Christ in my heart? Have I invited him in? And if he is in, have I given him control of my heart?
1: Amen. The old adage is, you can have the Holy Spirit as resident, or you can have the Holy Spirit as president. I hope you've invited Jesus Christ into your life. If you haven't done that, do that now. It doesn't take being in church for this to happen. You just have to ask Jesus Christ to come and forgive your sin and give you the gift of eternal life, which he's promised to all who will come to him and ask for it. He will do it. It's an instantaneous thing. You pass from death to life in a moment when you accept Jesus Christ and then make him Lord of your life. Not just your Savior, but your Lord. Put him on the throne of your heart and let him help you live your life with purpose. That's one of the main objectives of Turning Point. We don't ever like to move too far away from that. We thank you for the privilege we have of sharing this redemptive message every day around the world and here in the United States. God bless you and have a great day. We'll see you tomorrow.
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5: American Family News, I'm Rusty Pugh. Closing arguments expected this week in the Massachusetts trial of Lindsay Clancy, the mother accused of killing her three young children. Forensic psychiatrist Dr. Philip Resnick was the star witness for the defense, telling the jury Clancy suffered from psychosis.
6: Not only did she hear a command, but she felt that her body was taken over by an external force. Ms. Clancy had the psychotic, distorted belief that her children would be better off in heaven rather than being motherless.
7: A person who might be suffering from psychosis, can they appreciate or do they know right from wrong?
8: There's no reason that psychosis in of itself inhibits a person's ability to know right from wrong.
5: Legal analyst Mahek Cook says this case is a battle of the experts.
9: But the key question is, did she understand the capacity of her actions? And the prosecution defense is basically fighting over, did she understand the steps she took? And the prosecution's witness is saying she did. And the prosecution also has to look at all the steps today. She sent her husband on two errands, CVS and a restaurant. She strangled her children with exercise bands, and then she tried to kill herself. Now, planning doesn't immediately mean you don't have psychosis, like the experts are saying, but the culmination of the acts is going to prove that she was capable and did understand.
5: The trial resumes this morning, and closing arguments are expected soon. President Trump's political pool facing a big test in the Palmetto State tomorrow as South Carolina voters choose between Trump-backed Darlene Graham and Ralph Norman to fill the late Lindsey Graham Senate seat. President Trump has put his political capital behind Darlene Graham, campaigning with her in Myrtle Beach on Friday.
10: I think she's going to do phenomenally. I really think it's amazing. You know, she's never done it before, but she knows politics well.
5: And it's a war of words between Michigan Senate candidate Muslim socialist Abdul El-Sayed and his critics, including Vice President J.D. Vance.
11: This guy running for Senate in Michigan, he once argued not too long ago that criticisms of Sharia law were rooted in white supremacy. I'd love to go back in time and tell my papaw that there's a man who claims to stand for working people who says not only should we have Sharia law, but if you criticize it, you're a white supremacist. That's not my papaw's Democrat Party, my friends.
5: A wildfire is raging across the state of Nevada, scorching some 15,000 acres. Meteorologist Britta Merwin says the key to this fire is how explosive it has been.
12: The size of this fire really jumped, and it's burning very close to Reno, prompted mandatory evacuations, giving residents very little time to grab what they could and get out.
5: And a Mississippi state representative is taking another shot at putting a copy of the Ten Commandments in every classroom in the state.
13: Representative Randy Boyd tried this in the spring, but the bill never made it out of the Education Committee. He tells American Family News he's trying again when the legislature gets back in session in January.
14: It's going to say that the Ten Commandments has to be posted on every classroom, on a classroom wall in every classroom that is big enough to read from anywhere in the classroom.
13: Ten Commandments posters are already up in Texas and Louisiana classrooms, backed by a Fifth Circuit Court of Appeals decision. Boyd says that ruling covers Mississippi, but he's got some reluctant colleagues.
14: The main thing I've run into is objection with some of the committee chairmen, the education committee chairmen. Both of them are lawyers, and they feel like the state will get sued, and they say we can't afford the lawsuit. Well, alas, defending freedom will take up our cause if necessary. We should have an attorney general who's willing to spend the cost to get our kids the word of God in front of them.
13: He says the commandments belong in the classroom.
14: They're historic, not just religious. And so why not have them up there so that these kids can know more about the founding of their nation?
13: And Boyd says it'll do Mississippi children good to be exposed to the Ten Commandments.
14: These kids look at them, see them, reading them occasionally, you know, just up there, and maybe they got a bored moment in class, and they look up and they read a few of them. God can use that to change their lives.
13: I'm Steve Jordahl.
5: For American Family News, I'm Rusty Pugh.
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17: The world economy is going to collapse. And did you know the Bible predicts that there is a day coming when the Dow Jones and every other average will go to zero and it will never recover? 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
18: Welcome to Pathway to Victory with author and pastor Dr. Robert Jeffress. When times are uncertain, we often experience the negative effects of a rocky stock market. But Revelation 18 describes an even worse time when the entire world economy will completely crumble. Today on Pathway to Victory, Dr. Robert Jeffress describes a time in the last days when people will be left with nothing except the clothes on their backs. But first, let's take a moment to hear some important ministry updates.
16: Thanks, David, and welcome again to Pathway to Victory. Since the beginning of August, I've been presenting an in-depth study through the fascinating book of Revelation. It's a teaching series I call Final Conquest. You know, some say Revelation is a book about prophecy. But that's just part of it. Revelation puts us in touch with Jesus, the King of Kings, who is victorious in the final conquest. I also want to send you a copy of my popular brochure called The Major Characters of the End Times. Just follow the simple instructions at ptv.org, and we'd be happy to send a copy. This is a full-color resource that identifies 15 prominent characters in biblical prophecy, in addition to Jesus Christ. Each one plays a role in the end times drama. Some are on the good side. Others are villains. Again, my booklet is called The Major Characters of the End Times. Now, let's start today's study in the book of Revelation. I titled today's message, The Day the Dow Jones Hit Zero.
17: If you have your Bible, turn to Revelation chapter 18. Revelation chapter 18, verses 1 to 3, an announcement of judgment against Babylon. Look at it with me. After these things, I, that is John, saw another angel, like the one who had announced the earlier destruction. I saw another angel coming down from heaven, having great authority, and the earth was illumined with his glory. And he cried out with a mighty voice, saying, "Fallen, fallen is Babylon the Great." What does John mean? What does the angel mean by Babylon? Remember, in 17, it referred to a religious system. But in chapter 18, it refers to both a system and a city that was the capital of that system. I've used this analogy before, but just think of Wall Street. When we think about, oh, Wall Street had a bad day today. Bad day on Wall Street. Are we talking about that little area in southern Manhattan, Wall Street, a geographical location, or are we talking about the system? We're talking about the system. We're talking about the economic measure of our entire health, Wall Street, the stock averages. It's the same way here. When the angel announces Babylon is fallen, he's talking about the system, but he's also talking about the capital city behind that system, because over and over in this chapter, we find the description of Babylon as that great city, the great city and system of Babylon. Now look at the appeal for believers to leave Babylon, beginning in verse 4. I heard another voice from heaven, and most likely this is the voice of God himself, saying, come out of her, my people, so that you will not participate in her sins and receive of her plagues. Angels don't have people they can command to do certain things. So this is God saying, I want my people who are living in Babylon to come out of Babylon, not participate in her sins and receive my judgment. Now, who is he talking about? Well, remember, although all Christians will be raptured prior to the beginning of tribulation, there will be people who will be saved during the tribulation. They will pay a great price to be saved. Many will be martyred. They will be persecuted. But there will be believers living in Babylon and under this system. And what he's saying is, I want you to come out of Babylon. Now, he's not talking about geographically leaving Babylon. The command throughout Scripture is we are to be in the world without being of the world. God's will for you and me is not to go live in some monastery or hunker down in a bunker someplace and wait for the end to come. God doesn't want us out of the world. We're to influence this world. We're to be in the world without adopting the values of the world. That's what he's saying here. Come out from her. Don't participate in her sins. What were the sins? Well, there were many sins in Babylon, but the root sin that fueled this economic system was greed. The desire for more and more and more. You know, when you look in Scripture, many times it is that desire for more or different. That dissatisfaction with what you have, whether it be your salary, your bank account, your spouse, your house, it's that desire for more or different that is at the root of most every other sin. It was the root problem in Eden that caused Adam and Eve to sin. They weren't content with their situation. They wanted more. They wanted different. That's what the problem here was. It was the problem of greed. Look at verse 5. For Babylon's sins have piled up as high as heaven, and God has remembered her iniquities. Her sins have piled up. This is a direct allusion to Genesis chapter 11, the original founding of the city of Babel. And remember, they built that tower as a sign of their rebellion against the true God. And they built that tower brick upon brick upon brick upon brick. That's the way sin is. Sin upon sin upon sin upon sin until we build that wall of separation between God and us. Her sins have piled up as far as heaven. I'll say more about that in a moment. So what's the remedy? Verse 6 for the sin. Look, pay her back, God, even as she has paid, and give Babylon back to her double according to her deeds in the cup in which she has mixed. Mix twice as much for her. To the degree that she has glorified herself and lived sensuously, to the same degree, give her torment. This is what we call in Scripture and in the legal world, Doug, you know it well, lex talionis, the law of retribution. It's the basis of the Mosaic Law. It's the basis of almost every legal system in the world today, the law of retribution. An eye for an eye, and a tooth for a tooth. You punish people according to their sin. You give them back not only what they deserve, but in this case, double what they deserve. Now, I know you read this and you say, what? And that's kind of strange. God, don't you need to settle down a little bit? That's a little angry, isn't it? Remember what your son said, you know, turn the other cheek? Shouldn't we be forgiving instead of want retribution? Listen, there is a difference between vengeance and justice. When somebody offends us, we are never to seek vengeance. You know what vengeance is? It's hurting somebody else because they hurt me. And when we forgive, we give up our right for vengeance, but we can never give up our desire for justice. What is justice? Justice is the punishment God requires for my offender. When we say, I'm going to give up vengeance, we're saying, I'm not going to try to settle the score myself. Instead, I'm going to ask for justice. That's to allow God or somebody else to settle the score on my behalf. Remember Paul's words in Romans 12. He said, do not return evil for evil. Never take your own revenge, but instead leave room for the wrath of God. For as the Lord says, vengeance is mine. I will repay, saith the Lord. Look, if you've been hurt deeply by somebody else, if you try to take vengeance yourself, it will only lead to bitterness on your part. Let God settle the score. He can do it a lot more effectively than you can. That's what we do when we forgive. We give up our desire for vengeance. We should never give up our desire for justice. What you see happening to Babylon is justice. It's God settling the score. Look at verse 8. For this reason, in one day, her plagues will come, pestilence and mourning and famine, and she will be burned up with fire, for the Lord God who judges her is strong. It's going to happen in one day. This great city and system will be destroyed. You know, we have a precedent for terrible economic calamities that occurred in one day. October 29th, 1929 is known as Black Tuesday, when the stock market just about collapsed. Or even in more recent days, September 16th, 2008, our banking system just about collapsed had it not been for the Federal Reserve loaning $85 billion to the AIG Corporation. All of those are just a precursor to that final collapse that will come. By the way, here's a great warning for anybody who puts their trust in their money, in their stocks, in their possessions. In Proverbs 23, verse 5, Solomon, the richest man of his day, said, cast but a glance at riches, and they fly away, for they will surely sprout wings and fly away like an eagle. Have you ever had that happen with your money? One day you have it, the next day, it just kind of flies away, it disappears. That is how transitory wealth is. It can disappear overnight. What's the result of God's judgment? Look, beginning at verse 9, the anguish over the destruction of Babylon. First of all, the anguish of the kings. Verse 9, and the kings of the earth who committed acts of immorality and lived sensuously with her will weep and lament over her when they see the smoke of her burning, standing at a distance because of the fear of her torment, saying, woe, woe. The great city, Babylon, the strong city, for in one hour your judgment has come. There's great anguish with the 10 kings, the rulers, as they see the economic system destroyed. And then there's the anguish of the merchants themselves, those who are buying and selling goods. Look at verse 11. And the merchants of the earth weep and mourn over her because no one buys their cargo anymore. And then John lists all of the things that can no longer be bought or sold. They just sit on the shelf. Haven't we seen that in these last several months? Stores closed, some stores, chains filing for bankruptcy. There's no longer any ability or desire to buy and to sell. And then you see the anguish not only of the kings and the merchants, but also of the seafarers, the sailors. Look at verse 17. And in one hour, such great wealth has been laid waste, and every shipmaster and every passenger and sailor, and as many as make their living by the sea, the cruise lines, for example, they stood at a distance, and they were crying out as they saw the smoke of her burning, saying, what city is like the great city? and they threw dust on their heads. That's a sign of mourning. We're crying and weeping. Woe, woe, the great city in which all who had ships at sea became rich by her wealth, for in 1 hour she has been laid waste. You know, as John describes these sailors in their ships looking at a distance at the destruction of Babylon, every time I read that, I think of that sight from September 11th, 2001, after the attacks on the Twin Towers in Manhattan. Do you remember that picture? The towers were still standing. They were on fire. And remember that picture of New York Harbor? All the boats that were in New York Harbor, they had pushed out from Manhattan and they were watching from a distance to what was happening to that great city. Again, that is just a forerunner of what's going to happen one day. Throughout this passage is a reminder of why we shouldn't put our hope and build our affection around riches. Matthew chapter 6, verses 19 through 21, Jesus said, "Do not store up for yourselves treasures on earth, where moth and rust destroy and where thieves break in and steal. But store up for yourselves treasures in heaven, where neither moth nor rust destroys and where thieves do not break in or steal. For where your treasure is, there your heart will be also." Could I ask you, where is your treasure today? What is it you really value? If it's here on earth, remember, it's all going to either be destroyed or left behind when you die. But if your treasure is in heaven, nothing will ever destroy it for all eternity. Verse 20, the acclamation finally of praise over Babylon. God says in verse 20, "Rejoice over her, O heavens, and you saints and apostles and prophets," that is all believers, "because God has pronounced judgment for you against her." Babylon is the system that oppressed people, but especially Christians. And that's why Christians can rejoice when God's justice is executed. Look at this, verse 21. "Then a strong angel took up a stone like a great millstone and threw it into the sea, saying, 'So will Babylon, the great city, be thrown down with violence and will not be found any longer.'" When he talks about the destruction of this great city, is he talking about Babylon itself, the ancient city that's rebuilt? Maybe. Maybe he's referring to Babylon as a code, like Peter does in 1 Peter 5:13, for Rome. Perhaps it's code for some other city, London, Rome, Hong Kong, perhaps New York City. But you know, whatever the city is, everybody will be amazed at how quickly that great city was destroyed. When I look at our world today, no one would argue with the fact that New York City is the center of the entire world economic system. And yet, we can look at it now, how quickly New York City was brought to its knees. Have you seen those pictures of just the empty streets of Manhattan everywhere? It is unbelievable what's happened to that city. As I read this description of the things that will cease in Babylon, I thought about New York City. Verse 22 says, "And the sound of harpists and musicians and flute players and trumpeters will not be heard in you any longer. There'll be no more music." Have you seen those pictures of every Broadway theater in Manhattan boarded up, closed? Never been anything like that in its history before. Not only that, it says, "No craftsman of any craft will be found in you any longer." Right now, there are literally hundreds of thousands of square feet of the most expensive office space in the world in New York City that are empty. It's empty. They can't do work there. And not only that, "The sound of a mill will not be heard in you any longer." That's referring to the production of food. Throughout our country, we've seen meat processing facilities, other food production systems shut down as well. And look at this, verse 23, "And the light of a lamp will not shine in you any longer." There'll be no longer any light. Could that be a failure or an attack on the electrical grid in our country and in our world? And not only that, "The voice of the bridegroom and the bride will not be heard in you any longer, for your merchants were great men of the earth, because all of the nations were deceived by your sorcery." People won't be getting married. They either won't be able to or they won't want to during that period of time. Verse 24, and in her, Babylon, was found the blood of prophets and of saints and of all of those who have been slain on the earth. Remember, this economic system that is destroyed by God is the very same system that Antichrist uses to deprive Christians of food and other things they need to survive. Remember, under this economic system, if you do not receive the mark of the beast, you will not be able to buy or to sell. That's why he says it was in Babylon that the blood of the prophets was found. What is the sin of Babylon that God punishes? It's the sin of greed, which is really idolatry. But listen to me. The sins of society are really the sins of the individuals who make up that society. The sin of greed that not only will be a part of the future Antichrist empire, but is part of our economy right now. The sin of greed in America is the sin of greed of Americans and even Christians. And I'd ask you right now, what is it that you're worshiping? What is it that you have built your life and your hope and your happiness and security around? Is it in material possessions? Is it in money? You know, the greatest antidote to the problem of greed is contentment. Being satisfied with what God has already provided. That's the secret to combating greed. I want to go back as we close to verse 10 for a moment. Woe, woe, the great city Babylon, for in 1 hour your judgment has come. Remember, I said that's an allusion to Genesis chapter 11 and the building of that first ancient city of Babel and the tower that they wanted to build as a sign of their rebellion against God. I want you to think about this for a moment. When they started building that tower, when they put the first brick down, God didn't destroy the tower. When they placed the second brick on top of that first brick, he didn't do a thing. God allowed them to build that tower brick after brick after brick after brick. And finally, without one word of pre-announcement, God came and visited the city of Babel and brought his resulting judgment. That's how God does. God doesn't always judge sin in our lives immediately. For some of you listening right now, some in this worship center, you're building a life apart from God, brick by brick, sin by sin. And frankly, you're surprised God hasn't judged you yet for it. Let me give you a great word of warning from my own experience. Don't confuse God's patience with God's tolerance for sin. If God hasn't judged you yet for the sin in your life, it's only for one reason. It's because of his patience, his love for you. God is not slow about his promise, the Bible says. He's not willing that any should come into judgment, but all should receive a knowledge of the truth. Don't confuse God's patience with God's tolerance for your sin. God's giving you time to repent, but never forget that God's judgment will eventually come. It will come suddenly, and it will come completely. That's the message that comes from the story of Babylon. It's likely that our study in the book of Revelation has stirred up questions for you. If you're a little overwhelmed by the complexity and the imagery that John used in this last book of the Bible, you're not alone. For that reason and more, I want to send you a copy of my popular brochure called The Major Characters of the End Times. 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This is a full-color resource that identifies 15 prominent characters in biblical prophecy, in addition to Jesus Christ. Each one plays a role in the end times drama.
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18: 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I'm David J. Mullins. 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
20: Here's a $10 bill. It's got the picture of Alexander Hamilton on the front of it. You know, it's kind of sad. When I was 10 years old, everything that I could buy for a dollar now costs about $10. 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It's just paper. It's not backed by anything. You can't exchange it for gold and silver. You used to, but you can't do that anymore. 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Pirates, they wanted gold and silver. Patriots, the founders of this nation, also wanted gold and silver coin. In fact, they put a provision in the Constitution, 17 words, that said states could only make gold and silver coins tender within the states. That's why I wrote this new book, Pirate Money, Discovering the Founders' Hidden Plan for Economic Justice and Defeating the Great Reset. It will explain exactly the history of money and exactly why gold and silver coins can be made modern with new technology and a useful monetary system. 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
22: 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I'm Dr. James Dobson, and I'm thrilled that you've joined us.
23: Well, welcome to Family Talk, the broadcast division of the Dr. James Dobson Family Institute. I'm Roger Marsh. We are so glad you've joined us today. And today on Family Talk, we are joined by a woman who has kicked up a lot of dust in the media circles over the past couple of years, but with good reason. Megan Basham, whose career has taken a fascinating path. She began as a journalist covering Hollywood and movies and popular culture before she made the transition into investigative reporting that focused on the cultural and financial and bureaucratic influences that shape Christian organizations and the church on the whole. Now, Megan is a wife, she is a mother, she's an author, she's a journalist, she's a cultural commentator, and her work encourages Christians to think carefully and biblically about the ideas that are shaping our world through the lens of Scripture. Today, she serves as a reporter for the Daily Wire. She's the author of two books, and her most recent book is the one you may be well aware of. It's called Shepherds for Sale: How Evangelical Leaders Traded the Truth for a Leftist Agenda. It explores questions surrounding influence, accountability, and the challenges facing the church in today's cultural landscape. Now, today we're going to talk with Megan about her journey as a journalist that would lead her to reporting on entertainment, to investigating the issues that affect the world around us, and also talk about what it's like to be a wife and a mom and a cancer patient and survivor simultaneously. Megan Basham, welcome to Dr. James Dobson's Family Talk. If Dr. Dobson had not gone home to be with the Lord last August, I know he would be sitting right here and he'd say, Megan, I am so proud of you.
24: Well, thank you. And I can't tell you what a thrill it is to be on the program founded by Dr. James Dobson. So, you know, he was a hugely formative influence in my life and in my parents' life. And, you know, I've done a lot of coverage of Dr. Dobson myself. So just really grateful to be here.
23: Well, I was pleasantly surprised to see he didn't show up in Shepherds for Sale. So, I mean, that's a good, we're off to a good start here. Yeah, you know, but I think that it is difficult, though. And what Doctor would say is, look, you have to stand for what is right. I mean, the family was the vehicle, as he used to say, for leading people to Christ. And when you take a bold stand, sometimes it gets a little hot under the collar just because people are looking at what you're saying and they might realize, hey, there's a shred or two of truth in what's going on here. What was it that led to, it's kind of an interesting journey, but led to the Shepherds for Sale book, because you actually worked for World Magazine for more than a decade, and it was after you left World that this book kind of came about. Kind of fill in the gaps for us, for our listeners who may not be fully aware.
24: Yeah, so it was all very sort of providential and organic. I absolutely feel that God positioned me to be a person to write this book when I wasn't looking to write this book. So as you said, Roger, I was a journalist at World Magazine. I was a co-host of their daily news podcast, The World and Everything in It, along with Mary Reichert and Nick Eicher and Myrna Brown, who, if you listen to that program, wonderful hosts, and they all still remain really good friends. But some things started to come in to World, which I want to, you know, preface this by saying they are one of the success stories that I would highlight, that, you know, they kind of dealt with some of this woke incursion and they successfully dealt with it. But in the meantime, as that was going on, I, as a mom who didn't cover this kind of hot button political wrangling that much, started to notice things coming into the church that were new to me, and I didn't know what to make of them. So I had colleagues at work at that time who objected to my interviewing Vodi Bakum, for example, when his book Fault Lines came out, because I think they found the premise of that book that there was something wrong with the anti-racism and DEI and critical race theory, the arguments that those kind of philosophies were making. These colleagues kind of bought into it. So they were offended by things like when I would interview Vodi Bakum or Ryan Bomberger or other, not just Christians, but Black Christians who were critical of this movement. So, you know, that created a point of tension. And at the same time that that was going on, I started to experience it a little bit in our personal lives as well. So my kids were at a small Christian school. We were at a different church at that point. And I remember one day, the children's ministry director sent out an email, and this was in 2020 after George Floyd's death, and it included resources on how to talk to our kids about their white privilege. And that was, yeah, really the record scratch moment for me that I went, what's happening here? You know, the same things that I find disquieting at work, some of these influences, I'm also seeing it in our church. And I was seeing, not to quite the degree, but similar things happening at our children's school. And so, and this was a small Christian school. So I was just starting to go, what's happening here, Lord? And so around this time, as there was some conflict with some of the, and I'm going to use this word freely because I think it applied to these woke colleagues. As that friction was going on, some of them left and departed to Christianity Today, which I think was a much better fit for them. And in the meantime, I happened to do an interview with Andrew Klavan of The Daily Wire.
2: Yes.
24: And he's, you know, a brilliant novelist, wonderful commentator. We disagree on some things in terms of church doctrine, but I love Andrew and it was a great interview. And so afterwards, I asked him, it was just like the picture he painted of what The Daily Wire was doing was so exciting and inspiring to me. And I knew at that point that I had seen these influences and I wanted to write about them. And it was hard to write about them from within the evangelical house. So I just happened to ask Andrew, I said, gosh, you know, do you guys feel like you'd have any room for me over there? And he said, well, send me your resume. So just a little bit in a fit of pique, after some conflict with one of those more woke colleagues, I did. And then I kind of forgot about it. And then a few weeks later, I received a call from someone at The Daily Wire, Cabot Phillips. If you watch our programs regularly, he's the host of Livewire. He messaged me and said, hey, we'd love to interview you. And so I started talking to them about covering culture and social issues and entertainment. But I also said in that interview, listen, I see some things happening in the church that are concerning to me, and I'd like to write about them. Would you be open to that? And he's like, yeah, absolutely. You know, as long as the reporting is sound and you can back it up, come on over and write it. So I did. And the first couple of stories I did in that vein, one was on immigration, and it kicked up a little bit of dust at that point. That was probably my first Shepherds for Sale type story. And then I did a story on National Institutes of Health director, Francis Collins.
2: Oh, yes.
24: And yes, and how he was making the circuit to all of the evangelical outlets and doing interviews with high profile pastors and evangelical figures. And none of them were pushing back. And journalistically, I sat there and went, I know that he is making claims that cannot be supported by the evidence or at least are highly questionable. And yet no one was pushing back on him. And not only that, they were sort of bolstering things that to me as a Christian, I went, whoa, we should have some big questions when a government official comes out and says, you need to shut down your churches or you're not loving your neighbor or being a good Christian. I went, okay, this claim deserves some scrutiny and nobody was scrutinizing it.
2: Yes.
24: So I published a piece on it and that blew up. And at that point, an editor reached out to me and said, wow, you really seem to have struck a nerve. Do you think there's a book here? And I said, you know, I think there is, but let's start doing some investigating and find out. And kind of the rest was history.
2: So you actually did research on this. And I say that somewhat sarcastically, but you did research on this as opposed to finding some talking points and some memes and things that are existing on social media that we all know are true. And I recall during that same period, I was hosting a radio program in the Los Angeles area, and BioLogos was, you know, one of always pushing for coming at us with, you know, this is their view of the world. And that they had a new president, and Francis Collins had launched it. And they said, oh, you know what? Well, he's going to be available for the interview too. It was the shortest interview I ever did because I asked him one question about NIH and he refused to do any more talking. And I thought, well, no, wait a minute. We're Christians, right? We're all on the same team, right? You know, I mean, he got indignant. Well, we have an $800 million budget. And I thought, oh, Okay, well, this is very interesting. So I'm not surprised that you ran into some opposition. But at the same time, though, you're a wife, you're a mom, you're a believer. You've had that, Megan Basham, you've had that story that so many of us do, where you grow up in the church and then you go to college and decide, yeah, maybe church isn't for me. And that's well documented. I read an essay you wrote for First Things a few years ago about what it was like for you to kind of come back to faith. How do you think that is influencing what you're doing right now? The fact that you had that foundation, you wandered from it, you've kind of lived the cultural dream. If as far as what's happened in the world, and especially in American landscaping, and now here you are saying, I'm a believer, this is real for me, my husband, for my daughters, and we need to tell the truth about these things.
24: Yes, and if I can preface this, Roger, it's funny that you tell that story about Francis Collins, because I actually had a similar experience, which I recounted in Shepherds for Sale, where he was doing some kind of high school curriculum, and they were wanting to promote this high school science curriculum for Christian schools. And there were some things in that science curriculum I had an issue with, too, that, you know, was kind of evolutionary theology and that kind of thing, you know, Adam and Eve being hominids and, you know, some doctrinal things I disagreed with. But, you know, when I got the email saying, would you be interested in interviewing Francis Collins? I immediately went, yes, please.
2: Of course.
24: And I signed up for an interview slot and they agreed and they're like, great. Yes. You know, so I'm scheduled. And literally I was sitting there, it was past time for our appointment. I'm waiting for him to show up and I'm going, okay, we're now 5 minutes past our interview time, 10 minutes, you know, my little Zoom screen, 10 minutes past our interview time. And then finally it blinked out. And I ended up talking to the PR company who gave me the runaround a little bit first. And then they finally admitted he recognized my name. And they just like summarily like closed the Zoom feed and canceled the interview past the time that it was scheduled. So that was pretty wild. But get back to your question. I just had to share that, you know, that we had the same experience.
2: Yes.
24: But to get to your question, Roger, yes. That was part of why I think I feel so defensive of the church's mission and that it shouldn't concern itself with, you know, worldly, trendy political ideologies. So I basically crawled to Christ out of a mire of drug addiction, alcohol abuse. I've joked that you can colloquially call it party girl, but I was at Arizona State University. This is probably still true of Arizona State, unfortunately, but it was like the number one party school according to Playboy at the time that I was there. And I very much participated in that culture, which, you know, in the nighttime seems pretty fun. And in the daytime, as someone who grew up in a Christian home, but I don't think I was a believer at that time because I had no sustained interest in spiritual things. But there was still enough of the knowledge of the truth that I felt guilt and conviction, which you should feel when you're sinning. So,
2: yes, perfectly normal.
24: So, as you said, I kind of detailed in First Things how some medieval English literature in my degree program of English literature at that time was part of what led me back to Christ. But when I saw these things coming into the church, I think that's part of why I so fiercely wanted to protect what the gospel is, that we don't change the definition of the gospel, because you started to hear that everything was a quote unquote gospel issue. Like if you didn't take a particular position on Black Lives Matter, well, that was a gospel issue. Or if you didn't take a particular position on immigration, that was a gospel issue. And I was someone who went, no, that is not the gospel. You know, these are things that they may be important issues and we can debate them, but they are not the gospel. And we need to not be confused or muddy what the gospel is, because it is the power of life to save people like I was.
2: Amen.
24: And so I wanted to protect that for the next Megan, who, you know, she's not coming to the church to hear a lecture about her white privilege. She is somebody who is maybe ensnared in sin. She has these chains and she wants to hear about freedom in Christ. She doesn't want to hear how she possesses white guilt. And so all of that was what was really motivating for me. And I'll be honest, I felt angry about it when I saw this kind of thing, because I remembered who I was. And I just thought, particularly during COVID, when you had all of these ministry leaders saying, it's fine that we're shutting down churches. It's fine that in a moment of national and international crisis, when so many people were looking for hope, they were looking for the truth of the gospel. They were looking for some optimism about what the future might hold. And they were looking to be told, hey, God sees you. He knows what's happening here. This is not a surprise to him. And instead, we had so many ministry leaders saying it was fine to shut the churches. It was fine to not be doing ministry during that time. And you had people who were drug addicts, like I was, who were abusing alcohol, who were dying for not being told the truth during this time. And they needed those ministries. So, you know, I felt pretty impassioned about it. And that was a big part of what started motivating me to write about it.
2: Megan Basham is our guest today here on Dr. James Dobson's Family Talk. I'm Roger Marsh. We have a link for her book, Shepherds for Sale, up at jdfi.org. We'll also link that First Things article as well. Let's talk about the book for just a brief moment longer here, simply because there are a lot of people. I know it was very eye-opening for me. There are some folks in there that I have talked to before. I wouldn't necessarily call them great friends, but I've always held their ministries in high regard. Mm-hmm. And then you read a book like this, you say, now, wait a minute, I hadn't thought about that. And I didn't, it wasn't just a wholesale, now I'm on a campaign to blow them off the face of the earth, but rather I appreciated the fact that you did the due diligence. You had, as they say in the culture, you had receipts, you know, that were right there for us. And I'm thinking, because you're a mom, you're a wife, you're a believer who's very active in this battle, you're basically saying, look, if we are taking our calling as Christians seriously, we have to acknowledge that there are political influences that are hindering the church. There are financial interests that have possibly even compromised some Christian leaders in ministries. Was there any one ministry in particular to where you said, oh, no, not them. Please, God, not them. Or was it all pretty much you kind of had a feeling because of your investigative chops, your journalistic background, you knew where this was going to wind up?
24: It was both. So there were certainly some large ministries where I went, I knew what they were doing. And I knew that there was very likely, even before I found the money trail, that it was very likely, you know, knowing what I had known from covering some secular political organizations, that, okay, there's probably some funding that is influencing this. So if you look at an organization like the Evangelical Immigration Table, I didn't know who was funneling money to them initially, but, you know, pretty quickly I was able to determine, yes, the denials that they did not receive any funding from George Soros's Open Society Foundation were obviously false. And George Soros's own board books from his foundation acknowledge that, yes, we gave money to the umbrella group of the Evangelical Immigration Table, an organization called the National Immigration Forum, which is secular and left, that they were taking money from George Soros and other left-wing foundations, and they were using that to create this evangelical front group to move resistant evangelicals on the issue of endorsing amnesty-type policies. So I knew that was going on. But it's also understandable, and it's part of why I wrote the book, was that there were organizations that were connected to the Evangelical Immigration Table who were involved in some of their work. You know, I think I saw something like Prison Fellowship or someone like that. You know, people that I respect and like.
2: Sure.
24: And that's why it's important to distinguish. Okay, you have the people who, the leaders who are in bed with some of these secular left-wing organizations who are taking that funding. But you also have people who are well-meaning and are busy and, you know, high-profile pastors who signed some of these letters who I like, you know, people I listen to and respect. Mm-hmm. But I also wanted to inform some of these pastors that, look, you need to understand how this game works because you're busy guys and you don't know. So the way it would work is, for example, the Evangelical Immigration Table would draft a letter of general principles saying something like, we want to acknowledge that, you know, everyone who is coming into the country illegally bears the image of God, and we should love these people and we should care for their spiritual and material needs. And all of that is something that I think any Christian could agree with. Yes. So what would happen is these high profile ministry leaders and pastors get a call from a friend who is connected to the Evangelical Immigration Table, and they will say, will you sign this letter? You know, it's a general statement of principles, and the pastor reads it and thinks, well, my friend is encouraging me to sign it, and I trust my friend, and these are all things that I can agree with, because why wouldn't you? I would agree with them too. Mm-hmm. And what they don't know is that those letters that they signed would then be taken to the GOP member of Congress in that state or in the current administration. And it would be used to then say, look, evangelicals support this particular policy. Now, that's different from the general statement of principles that the high-profile pastor or ministry leader agreed to. So they would not realize, hey, when I signed that letter saying I agree with this, that letter was then going to be taken and used to say evangelicals agree with something much more than that letter stated. So it's kind of a cute little game. And so, yeah, it was disappointing to see some of the people that I like and trust signing some of these letters, but it's also understandable that they're not all cynical old journalists, so they don't know how this game is played. And so, you know, some of them I did mention in the book, but not everyone. And, you know, this has been kind of a point of contention because the title is Shepherds for Sale. And to be honest, I don't think this is entirely a genuine critique, but some people would say, well, because that was the title, if anyone was in the book, that means you were saying they were for sale. And right. that's not the case. You know, there are people who were for sale. And as you said, Roger, I document, okay, here's who they were taking money from. You know, the organizations that were taking money from: George Soros, Bill Gates, Mark Zuckerberg, eBay founder Pierre Omidyar, and many, many more.

0: point the finger at, you know, I'll do the expose for you. I won't mention names here. Right. And I understand that there's definitely that need to know, I think. You know, I mean, it's healthy, you know, to ask the question, did you realize this is who you're aligning yourself with? But at the same time, the thing I've always appreciated about your work just from afar, and this is our first time meeting, is the fact that you approached it from a, hey, if you didn't know, then now you know. And if you do know, my question is, why are you doing this? I mean, I think it's a fair question rather than saying, I'm trying to build a base, I'm trying to build an audience. I mean, God has blessed your ministry remarkably even before the book came out. And now you've got this, you know, kind of cultural lightning rod for a whole generation. And we are coming up here on the end of part one of our conversation. So I have to ask you the question, Megan, will you be able to join us again next time so we can continue this dialogue on the next edition of Dr. James Dobson's Family Talk?
1: Yes, absolutely. 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
0: Well, we have only scratched the surface here, and there is plenty more to come in part two of my conversation with journalist and author Megan Basham. 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By the way, if you'd like to hear this program again or pass it along to a friend who might be wrestling with some of these same questions, you'll find the audio online at jdfi.org. And while you're there, you can also learn more about Megan Basham's latest book. It's called Shepherds for Sale. Again, you'll find all that information and more at drjamesdobson.org, or if it's just easier, go to jdfi.org. You know, Megan Basham's reporting gets at something we care about here at the Dr. James Dobson Family Institute. 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Box 39000, Colorado Springs, Colorado, the zip code 80949. Well, I'm Roger Marsh, and on behalf of all of us here at Family Talk and the Dr. James Dobson Family Institute, thanks so much for listening today. Be sure to join us again next time right here for part two of my conversation with Megan Basham, as we'll continue discussing a Christian journalist's fight against secular ideology. It's coming up right here on the next edition of Dr. James Dobson's Family Talk, the voice you trust for the family you love. 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
2: One of the great tragedies of human experience is that the natural curiosity of children often disappears over time.
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2: So many parents ask me how they can keep that curiosity alive in their children. According to educator Cherry Fuller, one good way is to identify the areas they are naturally interested in and capitalize on them. If your son neglects his studies to pursue his baseball card collection, use his interest in baseball to explore math. How do you figure hitting averages? You need to know math to find out. Another friend's daughter expressed an interest in healthcare. Now, at 13 years old, she's volunteering at a hospital. It's done wonders for her self-esteem and for her interest in science classes. Find out what your child is good at, and then give them the tools and encouragement to run with it.
0: For more information, visit drdobsonminute.org. This is Roger Marsh from Family Talk. 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Here at the Dr. James Dobson Family Institute, we're committed to defending religious liberty and the timeless values that shaped our nation. 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
4: American Family News, I'm Rusty Pugh. Today, the Trump administration is expected to roll out what Treasury Secretary Scott Bessent calls the toughest sanctions in history against Iran. Iran has threatened to retaliate by choking off a supply of oil from the region. Reports say crossings across the Strait of Hormuz are up 400% in the last 2 weeks. The United States is overseeing vessels out of the Persian Gulf through a safer southern passage. This passage allows for millions of barrels of crude oil to be exported each day. Still, the Iranians remain defiant.
5: The fact that the United States has once again moved from military threats, saying that it will strike and so on, to reviving its old plans shows that they are truly desperate and have no solution when it comes to the great Iranian nation. Therefore, they keep bringing their old plans back onto the scene.
4: President Trump has doubled down on his position that the Strait is now U.S. territory.
6: They'll never have a nuclear weapon. They want to make a deal so badly. We don't even know if we want, because I view the Strait of Hormuz is an American territory right now. It's an American territory.
4: The Trump administration now preparing countermeasures to Canada's retaliatory tariffs after trade talks with our neighbor to the north fell through. U.S. Trade Representative Jameson Greer gave some insight as to why these talks failed.
7: They continue to retaliate, and after a year of that retaliation, we've said enough, and so we've taken countermeasures. Our interest is in protecting American workers and protecting American supply chains. We've been offering to bring the Canadians along on that path, really to cut the tariffs on them, on steel, on tariff autos, even lumber, things that are sensitive for them. And they've always had the best deal, and they still would have an even better deal, but they didn't want that.
4: But Canadian Prime Minister Mark Carney says the Trump administration didn't offer them enough.
8: In recent days, the United States proposed new terms that were uneconomic, unfair, and undermined the net benefits for Canada and called into question the reliability of any deal. In short, they asked too much and they offered too little.
4: Happening today, a psychologist is expected back on the stand in the landmark Meta addiction trial. The tech giant denies the claims of the 29 states behind the case that say social media platforms are harming your kids' mental health. Attorney and MRC Vice President of Free Speech, Dan Snyder, on what he expects this witness to say today.
9: Yeah, she started her testimony last week where she was talking about the correlation between smartphone use and social media use and depression among adolescents. And I think what she's going to do today is close the circle on this. And she's going to explain not mere correlation, but actual causation, where these adolescents are getting hooked and harmed.
4: California regulators have announced a first-in-the-nation standard aimed at making replacement vehicle tires more fuel efficient. But not everyone sees benefits. Chris Woodward explains.
10: The California Energy Commission unanimously approved rules requiring replacement tires for cars and light trucks to match the energy efficiency of original factory tires. Officials claim the standards will save drivers nearly $1 billion a year at the pump and cut carbon emissions by 2 million metric tons annually. However, policy analysts say those claims are blown out of proportion. Dr. Kevin Dyaratna, Vice President of Statistical Policy Analysis at Advancing American Freedom, says the environmental payoff is negligible.
11: In one word, Chris, this is inane. This is going to have no impact on the climate, and they are deluding people by talking about millions of metric tons of CO2 reductions. And if you actually run the numbers, which we've done at Advancing American Freedom, it's clear that these will have next to no impact on the climate. And it's just a ruse for government control. That's all it is.
10: Dyaratna adds that according to his statistical modeling, even if California completely eliminated all carbon emissions, it would impact global temperatures by less than 0.02°C, calling the tire mandate's direct effect functionally microscopic. The new California policy will be phased in over time, beginning in 2029. I'm Chris Woodward.
4: And officials say a fast-growing wildfire in Reno, Nevada was human-caused. The Hawk Fire grew Sunday and is uncontained. Some 42,000 residents have been ordered to evacuate and another 45,000 encouraged to leave so that firefighters can reach hotspots more easily. For American Family News, I'm Rusty Pugh.
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14: I love talking about the things of God because of truth and the biblical worldview. The U.S. Constitution obligates our government to preserve and protect the rights that our founders recognize come from God, our Creator, not our government. I believe that Scripture in the Bible is very clear that God is the one that raised up each of you, and God has allowed us to be brought here to this specific moment in time.
13: This is Jenna Ellis in the Morning.
14: Good morning. It is Monday, August 24th, and tariffs are back in the news. So President Trump's tariff strategy has always been premised on using America's enormous economic leverage to force better trade deals. But what is happening when the other country refuses to blink? Well, the trade negotiations with Canada have now collapsed, and the U.S. has imposed 50% tariffs on roughly $20 billion on Canadian goods. This coming from the Wall Street Journal, and Prime Minister Mark Carney is promising dollar-to-dollar retaliation, going so far as to describe Canada as being effectively, quote-unquote, at war with the United States on trade, thankfully included on trade, so we don't confuse Canada with Iran. But so how exactly is Trump's tariff leverage supposed to work, or are we reaching the point where a negotiating tactic becomes a costly trade war? Well, let's welcome in Orrin McIntyre, who is the host at a host at The Blaze and also a frequent columnist there. And Orrin, you know, this seems like President Trump's tariffs have been successful in the past. What is going on in Canada that actually caused these negotiations to collapse?
15: Well, I think it's been an interesting up and down with the trade war policy for the president, and the tariffs were while unpopular with, I think, some part of the more traditionally open market conservative base, actually more successful than many people understood at the time. This is an interesting time to pick this bit of economic warfare because, of course, we know what's going on with Iran, the closing of the strait, everything with gas prices. The U.S. economy is not in terrible shape, but it's not in its at its fighting weight, let's say, when you want to get into these battles. And so you hope that this does not create any additional strain that could tip things over in any given direction. I don't think with the volume that Canada does that this in and of itself will be permanently damaging, but you do want to make sure that you haven't stacked too many factors on the back of the American economy, especially going into the midterms.
14: Yeah, and the midterms are really the biggest issue right now. I mean, how damaging is this, at least in the public eye, to have, you know, tariffs back in the news when already the economy and affordability are pretty big questions, and it looks like that's going to be a real thorny issue for the GOP heading into November.
15: Yeah, again, you know, this is probably the weakest point for the Republican Party right now, and it's a little more difficult because, of course, it's the cost of living. It's in some ways things that are not able to immediately be quantified that are the biggest problem for the Trump administration. So you really want to keep things that are obvious, like gas prices and consumer prices, off the table as much as possible. Again, I don't know that we do enough critical business with Canada in things that are going to immediately impact cost of living. I don't think we're going to see a massive increase in grocery prices or gas prices or anything like that because of any given tariff war with that particular nation, but it's just a compounding factor, one more thing that could lean on people's pocketbooks. I don't think that, I mean, most people I've talked to didn't even know there was anything going on with the Canadian, Canadian government, that there was any kind of trade war going on. I think this, you know, most people probably still don't know this news unless they're really plugged into shows like yours. And so I don't think this is, again, probably going to have a huge immediate impact, but it is something that they just have to remember, again, because it's one more piece of economic strain if, you know, people do feel like that's the big factor going into November.
14: Yeah, and ironically, I was at this grocery store yesterday and was, you know, being very careful because it seems like you can't buy literally any produce or even, you know, frozen blueberries or like anything anymore without this being subject to recall. There seems like there's a ton of recalls, but one of the arugula lettuce that I was buying actually said product of Canada, and I thought, oh, great, it's probably safe. And then I thought, well, I wonder if this is more expensive now because it's coming from Canada. I mean, all of these different factors. Mm. So it's kind of funny. But does Canada actually have enough leverage? Because, you know, as you mentioned, I mean, we don't talk as much about, you know, imports and things from Canada. So do they actually have enough leverage to win a tariff fight with the United States? Or does this kind of dollar for dollar retaliation that the prime minister is talking about actually hurt Canadian consumers more than the United States? And Trump probably knows that.
15: Oh, yeah, for sure. I mean, it's definitely obvious that Canada is far more reliant on our trade relationship than the other way around, though not to say that that doesn't, change things. I know that the fact that Canada has been charging the extra, retaliatory, tariffs on goods like, you know, U.S. cars and, dairy and other things. I know, for instance, the liquor industry, you know, the alcohol industry, you're seeing a lot of the stuff that would go to Canada is getting, that stock is getting backed up into the United States, and you're seeing a glut of that in the United States because you're not exporting as much into Canada, so they're trying to redistribute, you know, their normal product so that they can still keep up with sales. So it's not, you know, that there won't have any impact. Obviously, we are seeing U.S. Businesses adjust. And really the problem, you know, this is what people complain about the most when it comes to tariffs. They want stability. It's not so much that the tariffs themselves are the problem. It's that the volatility that could come if you don't know when the tariffs are going to be there, how long they're going to be in place. You have to adjust supply chains. You have to adjust shipping. You have to, it's not that you can't figure these things out if you know beforehand. The problem is the uncertainty that's entered into the system. Every time you have to make quick adjustments like that, that's going to cost a business something in their planning. And so you want to provide, even if you aren't going to have a tariff plan for your trade, you need to make enough runway for businesses to adjust to that so they don't have huge losses just from the compliance.
14: Yeah, and this debate over tariffs really does feed into the bigger political questions heading into November that we've been talking about, which is, can Republicans convince voters that their economic agenda is making life more affordable? Because whether we're talking about tariffs, housing, groceries, energy, interest rates, all of that, affordability is really becoming the central battlefield of the midterms. And apparently both sides are already thinking about what Washington might look like if the Democrats succeed, because the New York Times is also reporting over the weekend that House Democrat leader Hakeem Jeffries recently met privately with Jared Kushner, President Trump's son-in-law and, of course, a longtime advisor and part of the first administration. And what I think, Oren, is really interesting about this report that of what they discussed was that housing, immigration, and the high cost of living, potential areas of common ground if Democrats take control of the House. But also some reports are speculating that this was also a basically trying to broker and foreclose some potential investigations of the Trump administration if Democrats come back into power. So what was your take on this meeting and what was reported? Was this more about cooperation or more about negotiation?
15: Well, I don't see a lot of cooperation coming in between the Republicans and the Democrats. The possibilities of that seem pretty low. I mean, the Republicans can't even cooperate with themselves to pass something like the SAVE Act while they still have time. So the idea that they're going to broker some kind of large legislative goals, even if there would be some level of overlap or agreement with the Democratic Party, seems very unlikely. The far more likely scenario, as you're putting forward there, is that the GOP is expecting a loss of the House, and they're going to need to do their best to figure out how to function in that environment, and worrying about things like investigations. That was always the most dangerous part of, kind of putting ourselves in the situation going into the midterms with the war and everything else. You have to remember that, whatever threat exists overseas, the Democrats are really an existential threat in the United States. They have made it very clear that they are more than happy to use, lawfare to go after the president himself, different members of the administration, and these people will literally do anything to stop Donald Trump from moving forward his agenda. So it would be unsurprising that they're gearing up a whole slate of different ways to inhibit the Trump administration, from articles of impeachment to different investigations. And so sadly, if the GOP does feel that ultimately it might be in a position where it could lose control of Congress, then they're going to need to figure out how they're going to move forward. And this is probably part of what that meeting was about.
14: Yeah, and it seems like the GOP is a lot more like Canada in this situation in terms of the leverage of negotiation, at least as they sit now, which is really frustrating because, as you mentioned, I mean, the last 2 years have been a key opportunity to actually advance meaningful legislation and not allow the Democrats to stymie that or push back. And there really doesn't seem to be a lot of incentive for the leadership of the Democrats to have sort of any kind of bargaining or cooperation or say that, if they take control back, that it wouldn't just be their plan to bind up the Trump administration in all kinds of investigations for 2 years until 2028. I mean, the only rationale I could see is if they thought that would backfire again and they wouldn't have as strong of a case heading into the presidential election in 2028. But it seems like their posture of getting Trump has not really changed, even though his name is not going to be on the ballot in 2028. So overall, do you think that if they do their, if they come back into power and they continue with what has been their playbook for the last 10 plus years of Trump, that will help or hurt them for 2028?
15: I don't think that they are capable of being that strategic, honestly. If they had any level of self-control, they wouldn't be in the position they're in now. I think they want blood in the water. I think they want to hurt Trump. I think that's all that their base cares about and all that the politicians involved care about. Is it short-sighted? Could they sour the country on the Democratic Party if they go too hard against Trump? It's possible they put themselves in this position before. I don't think that the return of Trump in 2024 is in any way disconnected from the way he was treated by the Democratic Party in the buildup to that race. Trump has a harder time this time. The outsider status probably won't be there. And as you say, he can't be elected in 2028. So there can't be a rally around the man effect as there was previously. But it's entirely possible the Democrats could go too far and truly burn themselves in front of the electorate. But I just don't think that factors in at all. These guys are, 6-year-olds who are extremely angry in kindergarten. They're just going to keep screaming. They have no ability to restrain their emotions.
14: Yeah. And real quickly, because we're heading up against the break, how much of that kind of old Democrat mentality is juxtaposed with a lot of these Democrat socialists who are coming that may not care so much about Trump as much as they care about their socialist agenda?
15: Well, I think that they're one and the same for these people. I think that everybody who's voting socialist is just as angry and just as willing to destroy Donald Trump. So while they do care deeply about their socialist agenda, I don't think that is still overridden by that will be overridden by their passion for the destruction of Trump. They hate him more than they love their own principles, as disgusting as those principles might be.
14: All right. Well, thanks so much, Orrin McIntyre. Really appreciate your commentary, and you know, all of these things. It's going to be so important that we view the upcoming midterms, and as Christians are still concerned so much more about policy and about ensuring that the conservative agenda is prioritized. And I know it's been frustrating for all of us to see how little has happened in the last 2 years compared to the enthusiasm I think that we all had after the 2024 election. But we need to be praying for the outcome of the midterms. And my hope is that the GOP will still retain control of both houses so that we don't get into this sort of investigations quagmire and, you know, lose any opportunity that we might have to advance any conservative policy. But let's hope that the GOP actually figures it out, wants to govern, and gets it done. But anyway, you can follow Orrin McIntyre on X, and we will be right back with more.
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19: Paul says, remember that the sacred scriptures teach us the way of salvation, which is by faith in Christ. And in the first instance, Paul is talking about the Old Testament. So here's a New Testament letter written to a minister of the word who already knows about the word because he's been preaching the word for maybe a decade. And yet Paul is exhorting him to continue in his high view of the word and even reminding him that the Old Testament reveals salvation, which is by faith in Jesus Christ. And then in 2 Timothy 3:16, he unloads, you know, perhaps the greatest single verse in all the New Testament about the authority of Scripture. All Scripture is God-breathed or breathed out of the mouth of God.
18: Visit thegodwhospeaks.org.
20: Hello, Americans. I'm Todd Starn. Stand by for news and commentary next. From Watertown, New York, a controversy over a middle school art class. Kids at Case Middle School exposed to what parents say is pornography. The art teacher on administrative leave as a result. Local TV reports indicate the kids were exposed to very graphic artwork from an activist known for his social activism on issues like AIDS. So you can only imagine what sort of debauchery the kids were forced to observe. Trust me when I tell you the image is far too graphic to describe on the radio. Now, many parents filed complaints arguing the teacher committed a criminal act. The American Center for Law and Justice is representing two of the parents. They say the teacher told the kids in advance the images were inappropriate, but said they should just be mature. ACLJ says the school district failed in its responsibility to protect the children. Not only that, the kids were traumatized. They saw what they saw, and you can't unring that bell. I'm Todd Stearns.
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14: Welcome back. And the murder trial of Lindsey Clancy is entering its final stages as the prosecution is presenting rebuttal witnesses. And so this is murder trial day 19. And this case is already the most unimaginably tragic case. This, of course, is the Massachusetts mother accused of killing her three young children, with her defense arguing that she was suffering from postpartum psychosis. But now there's even another disturbing layer to this story, which includes the internet, because of course it does. And Daily Wire has an article by Bethany Mandel that is titled How TikTok Sleuths Turn a Horrific Child Killing into a Twisted Online Soap Opera. Across the internet, women are coming out of the woodwork to share their truths about what happened in the Clancy house. And so this has become the latest obsession of a vast online community of women who have consumed so much true crime that they no longer seem capable of encountering a horrifying story without searching for the secret truth underneath it. So to these TikTok detectives, Bethany Mandel writes, Clancy is another puzzle to be solved by women who have trained themselves to believe that every murder contains a conspiracy, every husband is potentially hiding something, and every apparent fact might be a clue that blows the whole thing open. So Bethany Mandel, who's the editor at Heroes of Liberty, joins me this morning. And this, I was so glad that you brought attention to the absolutely insane content that is being pushed across social media with all of these women who not only are identifying with Lindsay Clancy, but actually supporting her and trying to justify her. So what exactly is going on here?
0: So I wrote a piece also for the New York Post in which I just called it mass psychosis. And that's a lot of what it feels like, that a lot of women are consuming TikTok content where they're painting the husband as the perpetrator, and there's somehow this like deep conspiracy, and it's because they're marinating in true crime all the time. And so everything has to have like an alternative story. And there's, this is the Netflix documentary that they're just waiting to break the lid off of. It's really disturbing to me, just first of all, on the merit that women are treating the murder of three young children as entertainment. But more sort of specifically about this case in particular, Patrick Clancy, the husband and father, he walked in on anyone's worst nightmare. He came home after going to get dinner and his wife was paralyzed on the front lawn. He's waiting for EMS. And when they take her away, she goes in and he discovers that his children have been brutally murdered. And the TikTok, you know, fanatics who have been following this case have been harassing him and his new wife and have painted him as the perpetrator when he is the biggest living victim in all of this. And if you watch his testimony, you can tell that he's doing breathing exercises, the deep, deep trauma that he experienced because of what Lindsay did, he will carry with him for the rest of his life.
14: Yeah, I just feel so awful for not only what happened to this husband and father, but now what the internet is accusing him of and making this happen. And do you think that some of this comes from the therapeutic language of quote unquote my truth as everyone is trying to get out there? Because we've moved away, it seems like, in culture from asking what actually happened and the facts to people just announcing what they emotionally believe must have happened.
0: Yeah. And yes, I completely agree, but it's also not just, you know, my truth, but it's also, you know, in all of these circumstances when people go no contact or whatever it may be in the framework of this therapeutic language, they can negotiate their way through anything. Any sort of offense can be explained through this prism of therapeutic language. And we're seeing the like extreme of that here. You know, she wasn't supported enough. She had this, she had that. And all of it, to me, I find really disturbing. It takes away all of her agency as a human being and as a nurse and as a person who really ought to have known better. And she did know better. She was under the influence of over half a dozen psychiatric medications, but she was a medical professional. She was shopping for medications. She knew the impact of all of them. And we're seeing, you know, the end result of her, you know, shopping for all these medications. It's not good. It's not good for your psyche. But in all of this therapeutic language, medication is not viewed as like, not just a thing to be ashamed of, but it's a thing that should be praised. And so if you are on TikTok, you see women sort of identifying themselves by some of their medications. Oh, brought to you by Zoloft or whatever. And they've lost sight of the fact that these are really serious medications that can carry with them a lot of side effects, and she was on a lot of them. And no one sort of cautioned, because no one wants to, you know, assign shame to them, but no one cautioned her. These are really serious medications that you should proceed with caution. And it doesn't seem that anyone sort of gave her that indication.
14: Yeah, and it just seems like the insistence that she must not have any moral culpability because she was on all of these medications and because she suffered allegedly from postpartum depression or psychosis. It really is very concerning that it seems like the majority of the women that are participating in a lot of this online obsession are trying to excuse her. And so how do we talk compassionately about postpartum depression and other forms of mental illness without removing that moral agency component from women altogether? Because it seems like the rallying cry around Lindsay Clancy is, well, she's not guilty because I suffer from something similarly, as if these women are suggesting that if they went out and also committed similar crimes, they too should be justified. And I just find that completely horrific.
0: Yeah, I do too. And, you know, I don't know is the honest answer. I don't know how we can message this because personal responsibility has been so vilified in our culture for so long. That I don't know how we put the genie back in the bottle when it comes to personal responsibility, because, you know, millions of women every year suffer from some sort of postpartum depression, or, you know, just the experience of postpartum is difficult. And psychosis is felt by a very, very, very small minority. But even in the throes of that, you should have the presence of mind to say, I'm a danger to myself or others and I need to remove myself. She had the presence of mind to send her husband out of the home. She had the presence of mind to orchestrate the entire day so that she had the opportunity to do what she did. And so, you know, to claim that somehow there's this magic blind spot when it comes to what she actually did, but she's able to do anything else, it goes beyond the imagination of, you know, the potential here. So I don't know is the answer. I saw Spencer Pratt recorded a really interesting graphic 10-minute video where he calls a lot of this out, and he uses the same language I did. He said, you know, mass psychosis. And he's getting a lot of pushback, but I think it's important for people like Spencer Pratt to come forward and say, this is a societal problem here. Like, this is not a true crime drama that you're watching on Netflix right now.
14: Right. And I think that social media has certainly participated in the ability to cause a lot of that, what may have started out as, you know, a few individuals thinking something, to almost perpetuate the mass psychosis, because social media actually rewards sometimes the craziest interpretation of a case or something that happened, or, you know, when the evidence says exactly what everyone thinks it says or what they're speculating. I mean, look at what Candace Owens is doing in the context of the Charlie Kirk murder trial. I mean, it's the exact same type of thing, of this kind of massive following that social media is rewarding, and it's really unhealthy to society. And so we've kind of crossed a line from educating people about criminal cases into encouraging people to participate emotionally in them when the facts don't support their emotions.
0: Yeah. And she's, by the way, she's doing the same thing with this case as well. She came to it a little late because she was busy bullying a widow, being Erica Kirk. But she's doing the same thing here. I think a lot of this can go back to COVID, where the conspiracy theory was true and we were being lied to constantly. And I think that we kind of have moved on past that, and there's been no accounting. And I think this is the logical end result, because there's a lot of people out there who, you know, when they had their tinfoil hat on, it was right. It was pointed in the right direction. And so they see a conspiracy everywhere. And it's not here. And, you know, if the prosecution, you know, thought that they could get her off on these brilliant TikTok theories, they would have been using them, but they're not. They admit on the stand that she did do this. This was by her hand. And so what's disturbing to me is watching this absolute denial of reality that, you know, they've created in real time while the trial is still going on, this completely alternative timeline that has no basis in reality. And you can just turn on the TV and watch the trial live to see that that's the case. But TikTok has spun so many women into believing that, you know, what is happening in this real world is not real. And that to me is like next level disturbing. We've seen a lot of revisionism of past events, but this is revisionism of something that's going on in real time.
14: And I'm speaking with Bethany Mandel, who's an editor at The Heroes of Liberty and wrote this great piece also in the New York Post, as well as the Daily Wire. You can find those pieces online talking about this whole topic. And it's so true that the defense, who's actually the ones who are vested with the legal responsibility to present the defense in court, they're not using a lot of these theories. That's also true for Tyler Robinson in the Charlie Kirk murder case. And so it's this weird kind of cultural psychosis that somehow these TikTok sleuths think that they, as completely irrelevant parties, they're not involved at all, they haven't reviewed any of the evidence personally, that they can somehow be the investigators, the detectives, and the lawyers better than the actual people on the ground. I mean, better than the FBI in Charlie Kirk's case. I mean, it's just, it's so wild that it seems like the whole drama of it all is almost more for entertainment value, and somehow we forget that there are real people involved. I mean, Erica Kirk has been so maligned horrendously by Candace Owens' following, and now Patrick Clancy as well, and those things are a second part of and facet of the victimhood that they have already experienced just through the crime itself, which is entirely unfair. And so, I mean, how do we get a grasp on this as a society? Because I don't think that perpetuating all of this on TikTok and across social media is going to be in any way overall helpful for true justice.
0: I mean, I'm a big First Amendment person. I think, you know, it's important to have these wide open ways of communicating. We have to figure out how to navigate those. But on TikTok should just be illegal. And I truly do not understand why it's not. It was a bipartisan decision. It is an op by a foreign government that is hostile towards us to drive us crazy, and it works really well. So I think that this is just yet another data point in TikTok should not exist, and there are other forms of social media out there that are not radicalizing people nearly to the degree that TikTok is. So I think that that's step number one. But step number two, we just need to be raising our children with a sense of morals, that, you know, bullying a widow is bad. Somehow that got lost in translation in the generations. But we need to make everyone more discerning. And I'm not sure how you do that with an adult. Mm-hmm. So, you know, let's focus on the next generation of kids to make sure that they understand that bullying a widow and bullying a man who buried his three children is deeply evil.
14: Yeah, and it does seem to be so difficult to get a handle on a monster that's so big as social media. I mean, this kind of social proofing that instead of just having, you know, one or two people in the context of their actual neighbors around them talking about some of these conspiracies, you have these mass online groups that now can form and encourage each other. And you mentioned earlier, Bethany, about the people during the COVID pandemic who kind of put on their tinfoil hats, and they were right in a lot of ways. And so now it seems like because some of those what would have been called conspiracies in 2020 and the few years after proved to be right, now it seems like there is a whole viewpoint that every conspiracy must be correct instead of the actual facts and prevailing narrative. And that becomes really dangerous when we start blurring facts and reality with anyone's conspiracy just because they gain attention on the internet. But I also think that there is a really interesting gender component here, because we're seeing that this is obviously mostly women who are identifying so strongly with Lindsay Clancy. And that deals with fear surrounding postpartum depression, psychosis, anxiety. And it also seems like in an age where women are being told that they can have it all, that their lives shouldn't change, that anyone toxic should be removed from their lives, they are now projecting that onto their own children. And I think assuming somehow that if anything isn't exactly perfect, then somehow they need to be able to control their environment in a way that allows them to live the life that they prefer and the outcomes that they desire. And that is also really dangerous when you mix that with what the psychiatrists and all of the medication are handing out to them. And it just seems like we are rapidly barreling off this cliff that does not appreciate and even dehumanizes not just unborn children, but now even women who have young children. And a lot of these videos are very dehumanizing to their own children who are mm-hmm. babies, toddlers, and even older.
0: Yeah, and this is a whole other sort of aspect of the Lindsay Clancy thing is these are women, in my opinion, who have been gentle parented and who are gentle parenting themselves. This is second generation gentle parented. And so they were never told life isn't fair, suck it up and just do it. And so they don't know how to suck it up. They don't know how to work through difficulty. And, you know, harkening back to our earlier conversation about therapeutic speak, they focus on the negative and they harp on it and they dwell and they cannot move past it and see, you know, this is a difficult afternoon, but it's been a great day. They're incapable of making that assessment. And now they're gentle parenting and it's misery. Of course it's misery. If your 3-year-old is in charge of the ship, that's going to be an unpleasant experience. And so instead of standing up and saying, this is what we're doing now, we're putting our shoes on, we're walking out the door, they're hiding in their bathrooms, and this is a social media phenomenon, they're throwing ice cubes in their bathtub to get out their rage. These are women who have no coping strategies, who are not utilizing coping strategies with their own children. And of course they're miserable. This is, you know, progressive ideology in practice. It makes people miserable. And it seems like they want that is the goal here. It gives them cred and it gives them social media attention to complain instead of just being resilient. That is no longer something that people aspire to be.
14: Yeah, and it seems like the next iteration of the leftist yelling at the sky and screaming at the sky, like we saw back, yes, you know, when Trump first got elected. But it's even worse now because it involves not just them being mad at politics, but involving their own children. So last question for you, and Bethany, I so appreciate you joining us for this really important conversation. How damaging overall will this be if the jury finds Lindsay Clancy not guilty and does not hold her accountable for her own moral agency?
0: I think it'll be really disturbing. I think that it sets a really dangerous precedent. Not that I think that there's going to be, you know, a spate of copycats. I'm not necessarily afraid of that, although obviously that would be horrifying. But I'm more afraid of the idea that women cannot be held responsible for their own emotions. That feels very retrograde. And it's inexplicable to me that progressive feminists are not, you know, the ones standing up and saying, wait a second, guys, we can be anything. We can be firefighters, we can be police officers, and we can also be responsible for our own actions.
14: Yeah, absolutely. And I really hope that the jury at least will see the evidence, not weigh the emotion, and go where the facts and the evidence show. But we've got to take a break here. Bethany Mandel, really appreciate it. You can follow her on X at Bethany Shondark. And you can also listen to her and read her pieces in Daily Wire and also the New York Post. And we just need to be praying for this culture and all of these women who are trying to find solace in these online, you know, TikTok sort of videos and these communities that are clearly not helping them parse fact from emotion and have good coping mechanisms. We're going to talk about that a little bit more after the break, and we will be right back with more here on Jenna Ellis in the Morning.
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14: Welcome back. And we've been talking over the last week or so a lot about the rise of mental health issues in America and across the world, and also how this case, this Lindsay Clancy case, has really put a spotlight on what's going on in our society through a lot of these videos that are being posted on social media. I mean, and some of these are just so absolutely tragic to watch, because you can see how mothers, even holding their children, are suggesting that somehow, you know, their life is not going well because now they have children, and that there is as blame that they're assigning to their children for, you know, messing up their lives or disturbing their lives. And, you know, it's been really just fascinating to look at the numbers of American adults, and specifically women who have been diagnosed with some kind of anxiety disorder. So about the CDC reports about 1 in 5 American adults have been diagnosed with some kind of anxiety disorder. And the latest 2024 data show 19% of U.S. adults report having ever been told by a health professional that they had some kind of anxiety disorder, and women consistently report substantially more anxiety than men. So in a 2022 National Health Interview survey, 21.4% of women reported anxiety symptoms among the previous 2 weeks, compared to 14.8% of men. So that's roughly about 45% higher in women. And so this isn't just a post-COVID phenomenon, because my pastor was actually talking about this yesterday and did a phenomenal sermon along the same lines of anxiety, and talking through what actually is this biblically. And I want to get into that. But he went through kind of, you know, what has happened since the turn of the century, and since, you know, 2000, when we were all worried that, you know, Y2K was, I mean, I remember that. I mean, I was about 15, and I still remember, you know, kind of sitting there waiting, you know, kind of for the world to crumble. And then we've had, you know, very significant world events since then. But the COVID phenomenon, and especially the young people who are kind of coming of age in that whole era, that really shaped how they view life, how they view working from home versus having to go into an office. In fact, a friend of mine was talking about her friend who is about 26 or so now, and actually had to go into the office for the first time this year, and couldn't handle it, and thought, you know, why am I having to go into an office, and I'm, you know, I can't not just have all of the comforts of home, and literally, like, couldn't handle it. And so you have to ask yourself and ask the question, really, what is anxiety, and what's driving kind of this behavior, and what does the Bible speak to? Well, anxiety is really defined as the fear of the loss of control. Because if you think about it, whenever we fear something, it's an unknown outcome. If we are concerned, or we are genuinely fearful about something that may happen, it's because we don't know, and also because we can't control that outcome. And if you think about the feelings of anxiety, maybe, you know, you personally have even had, that is surrounding an event or a change or something that does not go in the way that you prefer. And so this illusion of safety in control gives rise to anxiety because of an intolerance of uncertainty. And this is where, as my previous guest Bethany was talking about, you know, this kind of uncertainty in our circumstances, or in changes, or in, you know, what happens after we have kids, or we change our circumstances, the loss of a job, the loss of perhaps a parent, a change in any kind of circumstance, especially if that's not something that we chose, or even if it is, it doesn't go exactly how we imagined, then suddenly we are feeling anxious, we are feeling fearful. And it usually is because there is a loss of control of preferred outcomes. And this is what our society is largely telling us. If you go to, you know, the secular psychologists and psychotherapists, they tell you, well, if someone is toxic, remove them from your life. There's a big piece on the Epic Times with statistics showing how many millennials and younger are estranged from their parents. Why? Because they think that their parents are toxic, and so they just remove them from their lives. If your job is toxic, go get a different one. If someone is toxic, you know, then just remove them from your lives. And this is now translating for a lot of these women in the Lindsay Clancy scenario, is your children are toxic. Why? Because they actually expect you to not be selfish. You can't have everything the way that you prefer if anyone else is a part of your daily life, whether that is a spouse, it may be aging parents, it may even be pets, or, you know, or children that are fully dependent on you. A lot of this change is because if you bring in someone in your home that is a dependent, then necessarily you will not be able to live as selfishly as you did when you were the child and when your parents were responsible for taking care of you. And this whole gentle parenting phenomenon has so many issues with it, lack of discipline. We're seeing, you know, the rise of a culture that doesn't want to have children in adult spaces because adults are selfish, but also because adults don't discipline children and don't teach them how to behave in public spaces. And so there's just this whole host of problems, but we can boil it down to a lack of understanding of what life is genuinely all about, because life is not meant to serve me. My life is not so that I can get as much as I can out of it, the pleasure, the opportunity, the happiness, the control, everything that serves me. The Bible tells us something completely opposite. It says, take up your cross, surrender to the Lord. What does surrender mean? Well, our sermon yesterday was all about this word submission, which usually, of course, you know, is in the context of Ephesians and marriage and wives submitting to husbands. But it also goes on to say, husbands, submit likewise to your wives. And also that we are supposed to submit to one another. There are so many one another's in Scripture of how we are to live in church community, and one another's in Scripture of how we are to live in church community, in civil society with one another, how we are to prefer one another as greater

0: life is not meant to simply provide us pleasure, that the ultimate purpose of life is to know the Lord and worship Him and love Him, and then extend that knowledge to everyone else possible. Our entire view of life changes when we realize we are not in control, and the purpose of life is not for ourselves, but ultimately to worship the one who made us. And it's a completely different view of life, because the Lord tells us that we can be still and we can have joy and comfort and hope in the knowledge that He is in control of all things, that no matter what this life brings, what tragedies, trials, or even joys and blessings that cause changes and disruptions in our life befall us, it ultimately doesn't matter, because we have the hope in the resurrection of our Lord and Savior Jesus Christ. And as my pastor was preaching yesterday, I was thinking, and then he brought up the verse in Proverbs that a man plans his way, but God orders, or some translations say establishes, his steps. There, the Bible is prolific and rife with the admonition that we do not control our circumstances. We do not control when we're born. We don't control when we die. We don't control any of the major things about ourselves. God's sovereignty does. And the sooner we reconcile with that, then the sooner we can actually reduce our anxiety, because isn't it a good thing that it's not all up to us, that we are not totally 100% in control of everything, and we don't have to fight and push and pull and figure out who's toxic or not, or all of these other things in our lives in order to find joy? Because joy in the Lord is not about this notion that the secular world tells us that we must feel happiness 24/7 if we're doing life the right way. If we have any negative feelings whatsoever, then something must be going wrong and you must try to change your circumstances. Control is always what people are striving for when they have anxiety over their circumstances, instead of giving it to the Lord and saying, I may not like what's going on, but I understand that you are sovereign and I am surrendering wholly to your will. I mean, this is the same thing. I was reading an article yesterday about a woman who gave her pet to a friend. And that was the thrust of the article, about how, you know, this pet was thriving. But it said in the article, because she left life on her own terms. And I thought, that is the ultimate desire for control. To say, I am not going to give the Lord my circumstances, my life, and ultimately when I meet Him, I want to even go so far as to not only live life on my own terms, but leave life on my own terms. That is completely antithetical to what the Bible teaches. And so this whole illusion of safety and control gives into anxiety when we can have something so much better, the joy of the Lord and recognizing He is in control. So we as Christians need to figure out what is it that we need to surrender in our own lives, and how we can prefer one another and ultimately prefer Christ instead of ourselves. As always, you can reach me and my team, Jenna at AFR.net.
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0: Family News, I'm Rusty Pugh. Trade talks with the U.S. and Canada collapse, with retaliatory tariffs on American goods set to take effect in September. Alex Hogan has more from the White House.
1: Canadian Prime Minister Mark Carney says that the U.S. changed the terms of the agreements at the last moment, and that hindered Canada's other trade deals. With no agreement Saturday, the U.S.'s 50% tariffs went into effect on about $20 billion worth of Canadian products. Canada calling this an attack and announced its response. It will match Washington's tariffs dollar for dollar starting on September 8th. Carney adding that this is a choice he made reluctantly for people on both sides of the border.
2: We recognize that some U.S. companies and some U.S. states are innocent bystanders in a dispute that they did not want.
1: Carney saying that the U.S. is asking too much.
0: More testimony is expected in the trial of a mother charged with killing her three children. Nate Foy reporting from Plymouth, Massachusetts.
3: This trial has really become a battle of the experts, with two forensic psychiatrists drawing totally opposite conclusions from the same evidence about whether or not Lindsay Clancy knew the difference between right and wrong when she killed her three young children. On the stand today is Dr. Avram Mack. He's the prosecution's rebuttal witness, one of three, and he's going to take the stand after testifying on Friday, saying that he does not believe that Clancy suffered from psychosis during the killings. Clancy's defense team argues that she did experience postpartum psychosis, and more than that, they argue that she was over-medicated and experienced command hallucinations.
0: President Trump is gearing up to roll out what administration officials are calling the toughest sanctions in history against Iran. Trey Yingst is in Tel Aviv, Israel, with the latest.
4: The United States is set to unleash new economic sanctions against Iran to put fresh pressure on the regime in Tehran. U.S. Treasury Secretary Scott Bessent on Sunday wrote in the Financial Times, President Donald Trump and the overwhelming might of our military have significantly dismantled Iran's military capabilities and weakened its nuclear program. Now we are entering the endgame. At dawn begins an economic D-Day, the single greatest financial offensive ever marshaled against an adversary. The economic pressure comes as the Iranian rial crossed 2 million to 1 U.S. dollar, a historic low for the country's currency.
0: Voters in three states head to the polls tomorrow to cast ballots in runoff elections.
5: In Georgia, a special election runoff is being held to fill the 13th district seat that was held by Democratic Congressman David Scott, who passed away in April. Oklahoma is holding its primary runoff elections, including races for the Republican gubernatorial nominee and Democratic Senate nominee. And in South Carolina, voters will cast ballots in a special GOP primary runoff to determine the party's nominee in the November general election to fill Senator Lindsey Graham's seat following his death last month. Tanya J. Powers, Fox News.
0: And finally, a black conservative leader does not think most blacks in Florida agree with the Democratic socialist message being pushed in the Senate race.
6: Much has been made of Angie Nixon's shocking win in the recent Democratic Senate primary in the Sunshine State. She's unabashedly declared that she recently became a member of the Democratic Socialists of America and has the support of far-left Islamic extremists like Rashida Tlaib of Michigan and Ilhan Omar of Minnesota. But defeating Republican incumbent Ashley Moody may be a tall order. Terrence Todd is a former Trump White House Education Department appointee who now serves as Director of Outreach and Coalitions for the Project 21 Black Leadership Network.
7: I think the left has to ask themselves the question, how can someone this radical and so far off the cliff find a home amongst them?
6: And Todd questions whether socialism really has an appeal in the black community.
7: In regards to the black community, for certain, if this is what they're asking for, or if this is someone who obviously excites them, they have to ask also and beware that the same policies that she's suggesting, not most black Americans agree with themselves, like defunding the police. No voter ID, no ID to show proof that you are even a citizen in voting in our elections. That's a bunch of nonsense. So anyway, there should be no excitement there. But unfortunately, for decades, socialist policies have been kind of creeping in into many of those black communities in those inner cities.
6: I'm Chad Groening.
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1: Well, good Monday morning and welcome to Real Truth for Today. Pastor Jeff here, and I hope that you had a wonderful weekend. Debbie and I had an exciting weekend. We had our grandsons, our middle daughter Amy and her husband Travis, brought the family with them. We had a weekend with the Van Hoys, little Jack, Chase, and Drew. Jack is 5, Chase is 3, and Drew is 1. We only had one trip to the emergency room, which was a great praise. I grew up in a large family, and so I went to the emergency room a lot as a kid with cuts and broken bones and stuff like that. But having girls, so Debbie and I have 3 girls, girls don't play quite like boys do. Boys, it's a miracle of God that any boy makes it through childhood without dying, because they just are so rough and they get themselves into difficult situations. So little Drew, the baby, he fell and cut his lip, and we were thinking he might have to get stitches, but turned out it was okay. But it was a great weekend, and being with those little guys, it's just so fun. Went swimming a couple times, and our neighbors down the street, Joel and Cindy Miller, are so gracious. They said, yeah, use our pool. So we had a great time. And just being together with the family, it's always, always special. Well, yesterday we had a wonderful service at First Baptist Texarkana. The Lord was really blessing through the music and the message, everything that was done. Had a couple come up to me after the service, and he is from Scotland, and his girlfriend from Wales, and they were visiting because he has a job that brings him to the States every month or so. And they just happened to be in Texarkana. They said nothing drew them here as far as saying, oh, we watch you on TV or something like that. They didn't know about the church. They didn't know who I was. And they just ended up at First Baptist Texarkana. And they were so encouraging and said, we've been to a lot of churches in America, probably 30 or 40 churches in our travels. And this one is special, and just how the people were so friendly. And they said we could just, sense that the Lord was here. And it was just a special, special encouragement for me. Then we had our membership class last night. We had a couple of people pray to receive Christ. And we had people that said, hey, I need to get baptized. Many joined the church. So a great, great praise for the weekend. It was one of those weekends that you wake up on Monday morning, you just say, Lord, thank you for my family. Thank you for my church family. Thank you for all that you're doing in our midst. But I want to talk to you today. I was thinking about, woke up this morning thinking about, okay, what is in the news? What do we want to talk about? What is something that would help people? And as I often do, I pray through that and say, Lord, what do you want me to speak on today? I thought about this subject, the futility of life without God. In the news has been Hayden Panettiere, who died at the young age of 36 years old. Cause of death is still uncertain. And she was the childhood star. She was in her first, had her first act, quote unquote, acting gig when she was 11 months old. And her mother was her manager. Her mother really was more of a manager than a mother. And Hayden wrote about that in a book that came out I don't know, 6 months, a year before her death. This is My Life, something like that. But just a sad, sad life. Now, I remember talking to a guy, a movie producer. He had produced the movie, Rich Cristiano. He had produced the movie, The Secrets of Jonathan Sperry, with Gavin McLeod and Hayden Panettiere's brother, I think his name is Jason or Jansen, something like that. Anyway, he was the young boy in the movie, and it's about this boy that comes to faith in Christ because Jonathan Sperry, Gavin McLeod's character, lives a life of fruit and walks in the light with Jesus, and his life impacts these boys, and they come to know Christ. And so a really good movie and solid theology. But I remember talking to Rich, the producer, and he was talking about that family. and how they were pushing Hayden, you know, into, she's the older sister of this guy, Jason or Jansen. And he said to me, he said, that girl has no chance. He said, she's, that Hollywood is going to chew her up and spit her out. That's the way it goes there. And he just was very concerned about her. I think at that time she was in the movie Remember the Titans. You know, she was that the daughter of the coach. She was a single parent, and she was really good in that role. She was a great actress. But dies at 36, and I was thinking about how it's just so sad. And it's like, okay, so you're famous in life, but at what cost, and what do you get for it? So my mind immediately went to the book of Ecclesiastes. You know, Ecclesiastes is a different kind of book in the Bible. Many have thought, why is this book even in the Bible? Because it starts off very famously, vanity of vanities, says the preacher, vanity of vanities, all is vanity, all is empty, all is meaningless. So you read that and you think, that's kind of strange to have in the Bible, the book of hope, the book of, you know, God's in control, and the book that teaches us to trust God. Why would it start off, and why do you want to have a book in the Bible that says everything is empty and meaningless? It's obviously not empty and meaningless with God. But the key of the book of Proverbs, or book of Ecclesiastes, is this. What is life like without God? And the answer is vanity of vanities, says the preacher, vanity of vanities, all is vanity. You know, the writer of Ecclesiastes, King Solomon, was given wisdom like the sand of the seashore, the wisest man who ever lived outside of Jesus Christ, obviously. But he tells us in Ecclesiastes 1 what he is doing in the book of Ecclesiastes. I, the preacher, that's what he calls himself, have been king over Israel in Jerusalem. And I set my mind, this mind that is so wise and so knowledgeable, I set my mind to seek and explore by wisdom concerning all that has been done under the sun. It is a grievous task which God has given to the sons of men to be afflicted with. I have seen all the works which have been done under the sun, and behold, all is vanity and striving after wind. Now, the key phrase in Ecclesiastes is the phrase under the sun. He uses that 29 times in the book, under the sun, under the sun, under the sun. And what is he saying? He's saying, I looked for satisfaction in life under the sun, keeping God out, keeping heaven out. What can I do with my life, and how can I invest my life, and what can I get involved in that will satisfy me and fill up my soul under the sun? And the answer is nothing. He says, you know, I tried wisdom, and that didn't do it. I tried wine, and that didn't do it. Pleasure, test yourself with pleasure. He said that didn't do it. I tried women and sexual fulfillment, that didn't do it. You know, he had 700 wives and 300 girlfriends, called them concubines, and that didn't do it. He tried to, he said, I built parks and gardens and enlarged my works. I built houses for myself. I planted vineyards for myself. Look at all this that I created. And he said it was just vanity. He said, I collected for myself silver and gold and the treasure of kings and provinces. I provided for myself male and female singers and the pleasures of men and many concubines. I did all this stuff, and it was vanity. He says in verse 17, amazingly, he says this. This is Ecclesiastes 2:17. So I hated life, for the work which had been done under the sun was grievous to me, because everything is futility and striving after wind. And then he says this, one of my favorite verses is in Ecclesiastes 2:25. He asks this question, for who can eat and who can have enjoyment without him, without God? Answer, no one. It's a rhetorical question. No one can have that. And so you're seeking and you're searching for satisfaction in life. in achievement, in fame, in money, in success. It's not, you're not going to find it. It's not there. You know, the line, water, water everywhere, but not a drop to drink. As the person on the boat is looking around and he's covered in, you know, surrounded by seawater, and I have so much water, yet I'm dying of thirst because I can't drink the seawater because that won't satisfy my soul. The world is filled with seawater. Water, water everywhere, but not a drop to drink. It will not satisfy. So I was thinking about Hayden Panettiere. So she's in, she begins her acting career. Her mother pushes her forward in her acting career at 11 months. And she gets these parts and she becomes well-known. Remember the Titans, people recognized her. She did really well as that little girl that was so boisterous and precocious. And then she gets a gig on the show Heroes. I didn't watch Heroes. Debbie watched Heroes, so I didn't watch it. But she gets, you know, her a name for herself on that show. And then she's on Nashville. But she's a troubled person. She has a terrible relationship with her mother, and it's just sad that she died at 36 and cause of death unknown. Oh, we knew, she said herself, she had postpartum depression. She lost custody or gave up custody of her child because she wasn't able to handle that. She didn't have a role model in her mother. She asked her mother to be her mother and not her manager. And her mother so reportedly responded, "You owe me. And so I'm managing you so I can make money off of you." And it was very, very sad. Well, Megyn Kelly, I don't typically read a lot from Megyn Kelly, but I read this article that she wrote about Hayden Panettiere, and she said, talked about the pitfalls of childhood fame. And she writes this: "Do not put your child into any industry that will make them a star as a minor. Don't do it. No matter how badly you need the money, no matter how badly your child tells you it is her dream or his dream, the answer is no. If you love them, it could be as a singer, like Justin Bieber and Selena Gomez, could be as an actress like Hayden or Amanda, Hayden Panettiere or Amanda Bynes. It doesn't tend to end well. Look at what is happening to Ariana Grande right now. She made her start on Nickelodeon, a disgusting cesspool of child abuse. And separate and apart from whether you happen to drop them into a cesspool of toxicity and abuse, like Nickelodeon was, you are just setting them up for massive life failures, unless that kid has got the strongest emotional resolve of all children out there. That doesn't tend to be the case." She goes on to say, "For every Jodie Foster, there are far more River Phoenixes. Gen Xers will remember Phoenix as the brother of Joaquin Phoenix, who died of a drug overdose out in front of a club where he was very young and had been a child star in movies like Stand By Me. It's just so rare that they grow up and have well-adjusted lives." She goes on to say, and it was interesting to think about this, you know, if you peak in life as a 12-year-old, or a 14-year-old, or you're Macaulay Culkin, Home Alone, you're peaking at however old the kid was, 10, 12, that doesn't do well for your emotional psyche. You have a lot of years to live, and your best years were when you were a preteen. That's not good. I recall the statement that Coach Mac Brown made, the coach of the Texas Longhorns, when they won the national championship in 2006. Such an insightful comment. He said, "Guys, do not let this become the greatest moment of your life. Go on and be good husbands, be good fathers, make a difference in your community, and let this be a stepping stone, not the top of the mountain for you." Great, great advice. Well, you're listening to Real Truth for Today. Pastor Jeff Shreve here. We're talking about the futility of life without God. For who can eat and who can have enjoyment without Him? Answer, no one, because you and I were made for God and made to enjoy Him forever. We'll be right back.
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1: Welcome back to the program. We're talking about the futility of life without God. I was thinking this weekend about Hayden Panettiere, the actress who died at the young age of 36. She wrote a book before she died about her life, talked about the terrible relationship she had with her mother, and it just basically, from Hayden's perspective, her mother just used her as a meal ticket. And Hayden said, you know, when I was a kid, I was the one that was paying rent and, you know, buying the cars and doing all the things for the family to keep us afloat, because my parents and her mother was my manager. And when I asked her to quit being my manager and just being my mother, she said, no, you owe me. And just a sick, twisted, perverted relationship. Hayden felt like a, you know, like a commodity, a piece of meat, so to speak. I'm just putting you out there and making money off you. And just a very sad, sad life that didn't last very long. Well, I had mentioned that the article from Megyn Kelly, she said, hey, don't put your kids, don't let them as little kids be these childhood stars, because the chances are it's not going to end well for them. We have a long list of people who it doesn't end well. They can't handle it. They're not mature enough to handle all the fame and then all the abandonment that they feel as they grow older. And she said this: If your child has her peak or his peak at 11, age 11 or age 17, it's going to be very hard for them to feel like a success after that. And the problem is child actors don't tend to make it in Hollywood. They may make it as children, but then what? Look at Macaulay Culkin, one of the top three child stars ever in our country. What's he doing now? Do you know? I don't know. He's got a star on the Hollywood Walk of Fame a couple of years ago. I'm not ripping on him at all, she says. The opposite, actually. But he did not make it as an adult actor, not in any meaningful way, at least. The industry that builds them up then rejects them, and they can't ever reclaim that top of the mountain moment. They feel like a failure. They are setting you and your child up to fail. And even if they don't get kicked out of the industry like Justin Bieber, how do you think he's doing? How does he look to you? Totally well-adjusted, comfortable in his own skin, the picture of happiness? No, not to me either. And he was never kicked out. He made it as a star, and he maintained his stardom to this moment. Here's what I think. You know, the futility of life without God. Now, Justin Bieber, I don't think he would say I'm living life without God. But, you know, in that industry, it's all about money and it's all about fame, and that becomes God. And when God is not God, the fear of the Lord is the beginning of wisdom. It's the beginning of knowledge. As Solomon says at the end of the book of Ecclesiastes, the conclusion when all has been heard is this: fear God and keep his commandments, because this applies to every person. Now, what does it mean to fear God? I still remember this definition from my pastor, Damon Shook, when I was growing up under him as a young guy in my 20s. He said, the fear of the Lord is giving God his rightful place as king and taking your rightful place as doulos, as slave. He is the master, you're the slave. He is the king, you are the servant. He is everything, and he is the focal point of life. He is to have first place in everything in your life. If you're seeking after money, if you're seeking after fame, if you're seeking after your own glory, you're barking up the wrong tree. You're never going to find satisfaction in that. It's just going to leave you empty. Water, water everywhere, but not a drop to drink, as the poem says, or the play, or whatever that line is. I think it's from the Rime of the Ancient Mariner. I said it was from something of Shakespeare. My mom corrected me. I think it's the Rime of the Ancient Mariner. But you can't drink salt water. If you drink the salt water, guess what? You die. It will not quench your thirst, but it will kill you as the salt levels increase, and you, ironically, you end up dying of thirst because you're drinking the wrong thing to quench your thirst. What you're drinking ends up making you more thirsty because of all the salt. So, here's the question. Are you living your life to please him? Who can eat and who can have enjoyment without him? I just got a report from my engineer, Jay Budzilowski. What did he tell me? This famous line comes from the 1798 poem, The Rime of the Ancient Mariner, by English poet Samuel Taylor Coleridge. So I remembered that. I didn't remember it was written by Coleridge, but The Rime of the Ancient Mariner. That is so true. Okay, so what do we do? Well, the wise person looks around and learns. He sees the evil and hides himself. The naive go on and are punished for it. Proverbs 22, verse 3. We learn from these people's failures, as sad and tragic as it is. We learn from that and say, that's not the way to do life. That person's life was not a success. So what? You had a lot of money. So what? You had a lot of fame. Your life was miserable. And you didn't have peace, and you didn't have joy, and there wasn't love, and you were hurting inside. You had a child, and you couldn't even care for that child, and you were dealing with depression and substance abuse, pills or alcohol or whatever it was. And I mean, it's just a tragic, tragic life. And so we grieve for those people, and we need to learn from those people and say, I don't want to travel those same footsteps, because that just brings misery. If you want to find satisfaction in life, The conclusion, when all has been heard, Ecclesiastes 12, is fear God and give him his rightful place as king in your life. You were made by him, you were made for him, and you're only going to find satisfaction in him. Satisfaction in life does not exist outside of God, because he's the creator of it all. And when he fashioned you, as Pascal said, Blaise Pascal, in every human heart, there is a God-shaped vacuum, a God-shaped puzzle piece. And until we get that piece put into our hearts, until we get God to be the center and the circumference and the hub and everything in our life, until we get that peace in our hearts, we're always going to be restless. As Augustine said, Lord, my soul is restless. You have made us for yourself, and our souls are restless until they find our rest. It's rest in you. And so if you're looking at other things to satisfy your soul, guess what? Take it from Solomon, the guy that had, he was wiser than you, he was richer than you, he had more privileges and more abilities. When he seeks out a matter, as he said, it gave my mind to wisdom to seek this thing out, went on a search for satisfaction. He's able to search things from top to bottom, from left to right. Every nook and cranny of a situation, of a you know, whether it be work, whether it be achievement, whether it be pleasure, whether it be women, you know, he wants to find satisfaction and pleasure. Well, guess what? He doesn't have you know, 5 or 10 sexual experiences to say I'm exploring this. He has 1,000. He has 700 wives and 300 girlfriends, and the implication is he has sexual relationships with 1,000 women. So he can tell you, you're not going to find satisfaction in that. Mr. Wonderful from Shark Tank, he said he went crazy when he became famous, and he was having all these one-night stands and things like that. He said it's very shallow, it's very empty. It does not satisfy. It can bring you cheap thrills for a moment, as the Bible talks about the passing pleasures of sin, but it does not satisfy. The only thing that satisfies is the Lord. And wise is the man, the woman, the boy, the girl that learns that early in life and sets his sights, her sights on following the Lord and doing his will, because it's in that pursuit that you will find love and joy and peace. Well, let me shift gears a little bit. You know, one of the things we talk about on this program is how can you make a difference? And so I was doing a little research this morning and talking about how to fight the good fight. What can we do? What can little old you do? What can little old me do to make a difference? Well, there's a 9-year-old girl, Brooklyn Rivera. She lives in Massachusetts, and she wrote a letter to President Trump and his wife, Melania, talking about the situation at her school. She's 9 years old, and this was her letter to President Trump, read by an adult, obviously.
7: Dear Mr. President and Melania, my name is Brooklyn Rivera. I live in Rochester, Massachusetts. I need your help. You see, I was in the bathroom of my school, and a transgender boy walked in. He started to peek through the stall, and then he pushed my door open. He embarrassed me. I was crying after it happened, but my school did nothing to help me. My mom and dad have been back and forth with the principal, but the school says the boys can go into the bathroom with girls. Now I feel scared to use the girls' bathroom. And the boy didn't get into trouble at all. I go to Rochester Memorial School. I'm in the 3rd grade. I'm 9 years old. If you wanted to call my parents, you could. Any help that you can give me would be great. Thank you. Signed, Brooklyn Rivera.
1: That's a 9-year-old girl writing to President Donald Trump and his wife, Melania. Help me. What kind of an upside-down society do we live in where a school district will say it's okay for a boy, a biological male, to go into the girls' bathroom and peek under the stall, and they don't do anything to the kid, and they're not going to protect the girl. Well, this little girl, Brooklyn Rivera, her dad is starting a campaign in their community to get rid of these people that are on the school board, saying you guys are not doing what you are supposed to be doing. I mean, your common sense has left the corral. I mean, this is insanity. It's Romans chapter 1. Professing themselves to be wise, they became fools. And God has given people over that reject God. He gives them over to a reprobate mind, a depraved mind, a mind that no longer functions. And these people, I don't know who they are on this school board and this, the people in leadership of this school, but you are... You have so given yourself over to a perverted woke ideology that you're not protecting what is so basic in terms of protecting little girls from peeping Toms. I don't care how old they are, if they're their own age, but they're allowing those boys to come into the girls' bathrooms and they're not going to do anything about it. Well, this is what Brooklyn Rivera's dad is doing about it.
8: This is what happens when a school administration fails our female students. My daughter was sexually harassed by a boy that decided it was okay to push her stall bathroom door in. The school has been silent. They're not responding. I've been forced to file a Title IX on them. They continue not to answer the community. So I bring awareness this way. Our local school, which is the Rochester Memorial School, has been silent on this. And the people are fed up. We're not going to take it anymore. So these signs have been around town. I have people come in tonight to sign petitions to continue to remove all five school committee members and replace them with people who care for us, for our children, and for this community.
1: Well, amen. That's Brooklyn's dad, Mr. Rivera, and he's doing all he can and getting people together. This is how we make a difference. We jump on that bandwagon and we say, yes, we're going to fight for what is right. Woe to those, Isaiah 5, verse 20, woe to those who call evil good and good evil, who substitute darkness for light and light for darkness, who substitute bitter for sweet and sweet for bitter. Woe. And we need to fight against that. And we need to say, hey, this is wrong. And as Jesus said, I used this verse yesterday in my message, Revelation 2:10, be faithful until death, and I will give you the crown of life. Speak the truth in love and stand up for what is right. Jeremiah chapter 29, where the Lord tells the captives who are in Babylon, thus says the Lord of hosts, the God of Israel, to all the exiles whom I have sent into exile from Jerusalem to Babylon, build houses and live in them and plant gardens and eat their produce. Take wives and become the fathers of sons and daughters and take wives for your sons and give your daughters to husbands that they may bear sons and daughters and multiply there and do not decrease. Seek the welfare of the city where I have sent you into exile. And pray to the Lord on its behalf, for in its welfare you will have welfare. For in its, the Hebrew word there for welfare is shalom. In its shalom, in its peace, you will have shalom. You will have peace. Hey, we live, as my good friend E.W. Jackson, the Bishop E.W. Jackson says, we live in America. Just like I live in my house. Well, America is my home, and I want my house to be a certain way. I want America to be a certain way because I want to seek the welfare of my city. This is where I live, the welfare of my nation. This is where I live. I want it to be a good place. And as we have said repeatedly on Real Truth for Today, hey, it's incumbent upon us to pass the baton of America and the freedoms that we enjoy onto the next generation. And blessed is the nation whose God is the Lord. And guess what? Cursed is the nation whose God is not. Well, you're listening to Real Truth for Today. Pastor Jeff Shreve here. We're talking about the futility of life without God. And we're talking about fighting the good fight of faith, standing up for what is right. 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That's 888-589-8840. 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So 888-589-8840. 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
16: 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Jonathan Rumi, who portrays Jesus on The Chosen, was a recent guest on The View, a show that intentionally is tough on traditional believers. Although he was asked some leading questions, he didn't flinch. 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Few of us will face studio lights, but we face our own opportunities, dinner tables, offices, group chats, where silence feels safer. The world isn't short on Christians who go silent under pressure. It's short on Christians who stay faithful and kind when the pressure comes. That's the invitation here, not a call to be combative, but a call to stop shrinking, to bring the same faith into the difficult surroundings that we claim in the ones that are comfortable. Unashamed doesn't mean unkind. It means unafraid to be known. It is your duty to stand up, speak up, and refuse to give up, but be kind in doing it. I'm Rick Scarborough, and that's my take. For more information, go to recoveramerica.com.
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1: Welcome back to the program. 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We're opening the phone lines, 888-589-8840. That's 888-589-8840. If you have a question, comment, brief testimony, love to hear from you. And I do want to let you know, just as a reminder, so I'm leading two trips, one in October and one in April. We have the October trip going to Washington, D.C. I'm teaming up with my friend Dr. Gary Frazier for a week in Washington, D.C., the nation's capital, October 11th, which is a Sunday. We leave that Sunday night, and the trip actually starts on the 17th of October. We go through the week. We fly back on Friday. So really, Monday, Tuesday, Wednesday, Thursday for sightseeing, and William Federer, the historian, Bill Federer, my friend, is going to be leading us through a tour of the Capitol building. We have a private tour of that, and he'll be doing all the emceeing for that. He is a man, he's a wealth of knowledge. But that's going to be a great trip. And then in April, April 2nd through the 11th, we have our Holy Land trip. And we are trusting the Lord that things will be calm and quiet very soon in that part of the world. And so we're going to have a great time following in the footsteps of Jesus and visiting all the places that you've read about in Scripture. And so that's August 2nd through the 11th. August, April. April 2nd through the 11th is a great time to go. It's not too cold, not too hot in 2027. So you can find out everything at fromhisheart.org. That's fromhisheart.org. And we can give you all the information that you need. And you can call the church office if you have any questions, 903-831-6000. And we're looking forward to a great, great time. Well, we've been talking about the futility of life without God. You know, the devil uses things that appeal to our eyes, the lust of the flesh, the lust of the eyes, and the boastful pride of life to get us off course. The Bible says all that is in the world, and mentions those three things, the lust of the flesh, the lust of the eyes, and the boastful pride of life, is not from the Father, but is from the world. The devil doesn't have a lot of bullets in his gun. He just keeps recycling things, and he'll come at us with those three temptations, the lust of the flesh, the lust of the eyes, the boastful pride of life. That's what he did with Jesus. Hey, after he had been fasting for 40 days, if you're the Son of God, command these stones to become bread. What is that? That's the temptation, the lust of the flesh. You're hungry. Satisfy your physical desires. And Jesus said, man shall not live by bread alone, but every word that proceeds from the mouth of God. And then he takes him up on a high mountain, shows him all the kingdoms of this world, and said, all those have been given to me. I can give them to whomever I choose. I'll give them to you if you'll just bow down and worship me. Look at all these things, Jesus. What is that? That's a temptation for the lust of the eyes. And Jesus didn't buy that one. He said, you know, worship you. He said, it is written, you shall worship God, and him only shall you serve. And then he takes him to the pinnacle of the temple, and he says, jump down. And he uses scripture against Jesus. He said, doesn't it say he will give his angels charge concerning you, lest you strike your foot against a stone? And Jesus responded with scripture and said, it is written, you shall not put the Lord your God to the test. But that was a temptation for the boastful pride of life. Look at me, I can jump off the pinnacle of the temple. Hey, everybody believe in me, because who else can do this? And the devil comes at us the same way, the lust of the flesh, the lust of the eyes, the boastful pride of life. And the answer, here's what's so amazing. How does Jesus deal with the devil? Every time he quotes scripture, he quotes the Old Testament to the devil. And even when the devil tries to take the Old Testament and use it against Jesus, Jesus comes back with scripture. Now, the thing that makes that so intriguing and so eye-opening is that Jesus is God. And what is scripture? Scripture is the word of God. Anything Jesus said to him was the word of God. Anything he said would have been scripture. But he quotes from what is already written as an example to you and me to get the word of God down in our hearts. And when the devil comes with his temptations, the lust of the flesh, the lust of the eyes, the boastful pride of life, we can come back with, it is written, it is written, it is written. What does God say about these things? Because what God says is true. Let God be found true, though every man be found a liar. And if you and I will train ourselves on the scripture, and to really train our minds. Don't let your mind be squeezed. Don't let the world squeeze your mind into a mold, Romans 12:2. But be transformed by the renewing of your mind, that you may prove what the will of God is, that which is good and acceptable and perfect. Every time you succumb to sin, every time that I succumb to sin, whatever it might be, whether it's lust, greed, bitterness, anger, whatever it is, we're believing a lie. And we have failed to set our minds on the truth of Scripture. We're trying to find satisfaction in those things that cannot satisfy, especially the lust of the eyes. You see things that you want. Oh, if I just had this, then I would be happy. If I had that that thing, that person, whatever it is, then that would really satisfy me. If I had that job that I want so badly, that promotion that I want so badly, then I would be satisfied. I was talking to Tim Wildman when he was here Wednesday and Thursday. we played golf Thursday morning. We were talking about things, and you know, Texarkana has one of the greatest golf courses, Texarkana Country Club. It's they were talking about it on the Golf Channel yesterday about how it's just a hidden gem here in Texarkana, Arkansas. And Tim was just like, man, you have this beautiful course just in your backyard, and it's not all that crowded. They don't even take tee times at Texarkana Country Club because they just want to make it to where, hey, we're a country club. It's not that crowded. You just come out and, you know, you tee off when it's open. And so it's a wonderful place. And I said, you know, there are guys I've noticed over the years, guys, pastors that are always looking at the next church and the next church, and wherever they are, they're looking at that next church, that bigger church. And I said, you know, I didn't really approach it that way. It's just like, God, where do you want me to be? And granted, I had some trouble when I first came here to Texarkana from Houston, but you know, once I got stabilized, and you know, we went through the bumps that often happen in a pastorate at the early stages there. Debbie and I just love living here, and I love to play golf, and I love to be able to go out after work and walk 9, 10, 12 holes, whatever it might be, and there's not a lot of people out there. And I said, you know, God has used me. He's put me here. When I wanted to go somewhere else, you know, he didn't allow that to happen. And so I'm so glad the way the plan has worked out. And so it's a privilege to be able to pastor First Baptist Texarkana. It's a privilege to be able to found the ministry From His Heart Ministries, and to be able to share the gospel around the nation and around the world through radio, television, and the internet. And then to be able to come on American Family Radio. We've been on American Family Radio for a number of years with From His Heart Ministries, 6 p.m. Central Time, right here on the AFR. But then to have this program and to be able to talk to people on a live basis, that is a great, great privilege. And so I just praise the Lord for that. And if I had been bouncing around, that may not have happened. So I just give the Lord all the praise. Well, I know we have some callers. Nothing is lighting up. So I don't know. Jameson, are these ready to go? Okay. So we have Tina on the line from Texas. Tina, welcome to Real Truth for Today.
17: Hi, Pastor Jeff. Thank you so much for your ministry. My question is, I have a friend that is Catholic selling her home, and she ran across something that said she should bury a Saint Joseph statue, I think, in front of her for sale sign, and that could help her sell her home. I wanted so badly to tell her that I feel like that's burying a idol,
1: right?
17: You know, that's whatever or whoever Saint Joseph is, that is no use to her, and I don't know how to tell somebody that. Can you help me with that?
1: Yes, you know, in Catholicism, oftentimes they're praying to saints, and you know, their attitude, like they pray to Mary, and you know, Mary has pull with Jesus, and so you can't go directly to Jesus. I heard a clip from John MacArthur where he's just saying, you know, that is just, it's such a slam on the character of God that, you know, Mary cares about you more than Jesus does. You don't pray to Mary. You don't pray to saints. The Bible says very clearly, 1 Timothy chapter 2, verse 5, for there is one God and one mediator, one go-between, between God and men, the man Christ Jesus, who gave himself as a ransom for all, the testimony given at the proper time. So it doesn't make any sense to pray to any saint. It doesn't make any sense to pray to Mary. You pray directly to God through Jesus Christ, because he is the mediator. We do not have a high priest who cannot sympathize with our weaknesses, Hebrews 4:15 says, but one who's been tempted in all things as we are, yet without sin. Therefore, let us draw near with confidence to the throne of grace, that we may receive mercy and find grace to help in time of need. No one in New Testament times prayed to a saint. you might get together with other Christians who are living and say, let's pray together. Would you pray for me? I'm having this trouble. That's totally different. But once somebody passes from this life into absent from the bodies, present with the Lord, you don't pray to them. They're in the Lord's presence. They're not hearing your prayers. And why would you pray to them anyway when you have direct access to God through Jesus? So it can be difficult, Tina, when you're trying to tell them that because they can take that as a personal attack. Well, that's what I'm

0: Thank you so much. I appreciate it.
1: Hey, thank you, Tina. Thanks for calling in. Thanks for that question. We have Robin on the line from Virginia. Robin, welcome to Real Truth for Today.
2: Oh, thank you so much, Pastor Shreve. I have called in throughout the years, and I sort of tuned in a little late, but I caught the last 20 minutes, and now I just felt led to call in to just say, you know, I so appreciate, you know, even though I lived for about 4 years when I was very young in Little Rock, Arkansas, I appreciate the fact that you have a spot on AFR, on the radio, as a preacher, because I really didn't hear you and the sermons until maybe about 6 months ago or so. I would tend to hear and listen on the daytime, you know, radio talk show. And so I really, really appreciate. I just wanted to say thank you, because you are, you're really good at this format, you know, having interviews with people or talking about scripture. You vary it, and you're just a certain kind of, you know, there's a side of you we get to see, and we get to enjoy your own kind of relationship with Jesus and how you walk out your faith. And yet, when I heard you preach, because I can't, I'm in Virginia, I don't have the privilege of driving there, and it's just such a cool experience to hear you as a preacher, because there's a different part of your relationship to God and Jesus that comes out. And so I just wanted to say, thank you, thank you, thank you for staying there where you are and what God has blessed you with. And especially thank you for AFR, because they offer so many different types of preachers and shows. And it's just a real blessing, because you're so down to earth and authentic. And it's just, we need that. It's like, I feel like God's family is so large and so huge that each and every person could be like one teeny tiny facet, like millions and trillions of sides on a diamond.
1: Amen. That, how encouraging. Thank you, Robin. That's so sweet. And boy, I received that, and that is encouraging to my heart. So God bless you for calling in today, and for sharing those things. You know, the Bible talks about Ephesians 4:29, let no unwholesome word proceed from your mouth, but only such a word as is good for edification, for building up. And so, Robin, you built me up, and give all the glory to the Lord for that. But I appreciate your kind words. I'm sorry we ran out of time, Greg and our other caller. But I appreciate you calling in. Appreciate you listening to Real Truth for Today here on American Family Radio. And tomorrow I'm going to have a great conversation with my good friend, Dr. Mike Courtney. Just got his doctorate, and he has a great counseling ministry, Branches. He has the book Failure and How I Achieved It. He is the brother of the comedian Shonda Pierce. We had a great conversation talking about father wounds, and so you don't want to miss tomorrow. Go out today, shine for Christ, and share what great things the Lord has done for you, and God will use you as his witness. God bless you.
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7: American Family News, I'm Rusty Pugh. Closing arguments expected this week in the Massachusetts trial of Lindsay Clancy, the mother accused of killing her three young children. Forensic psychiatrist Dr. Philip Resnick was the star witness for the defense, telling the jury Clancy suffered from psychosis.
8: Not only did she hear a command, but she felt that her body was taken over by an external force. Ms. Clancy had the psychotic, distorted belief that her children would be better off in heaven rather than being motherless.
9: A person who might be suffering from psychosis, can they appreciate or do they know right from wrong?
10: There's no reason that psychosis in of itself inhibits a person.

0: person's ability to know right from wrong.
1: Legal analyst Mehek Cook says this case is a battle of the experts.
2: But the key question is, did she understand the capacity of her actions? And the prosecution defense is basically fighting over, did she understand the steps she took? And the prosecution's witness is saying she did. And the prosecution also has to look at all the steps today. She sent her husband on two errands, CVS and a restaurant. She strangled her children with exercise bands, and then she tried to kill herself. Now, planning doesn't immediately mean you don't have psychosis, like the experts are saying, but the culmination of the acts is going to prove that she was capable and did understand.
1: The trial resumes this morning, and closing arguments are expected soon. President Trump's political pool facing a big test in the Palmetto State tomorrow, as South Carolina voters choose between Trump-backed Darlene Graham and Ralph Norman to fill the late Lindsey Graham Senate seat. President Trump has put his political capital behind Darlene Graham, campaigning with her in Myrtle Beach on Friday.
3: I think she's going to do phenomenally. I really think it's amazing. You know, she's never done it before, but she knows politics well.
1: And it's a war of words between Michigan Senate candidate Muslim socialist Abdul El-Sayed and his critics, including Vice President J.D. Vance.
4: This guy running for Senate in Michigan, he once argued not too long ago that criticisms of Sharia law were rooted in white supremacy. I'd love to go back in time and tell my papaw that there's a man who claims to stand for working people who says not only should we have Sharia law, but if you criticize it, you're a white supremacist. That's not my papaw's Democrat Party, my friends.
1: A wildfire is raging across the state of Nevada, scorching some 15,000 acres. Meteorologist Britta Merwin says the key to this fire is how explosive it has been.
5: The size of this fire really jumped, and it's burning very close to Reno, prompted mandatory evacuations, giving residents very little time to grab what they could and get out.
1: And a Mississippi state representative is taking another shot at putting a copy of the Ten Commandments in every classroom in the state.
6: Representative Randy Boyd tried this in the spring, but the bill never made it out of the Education Committee. He tells American Family News he's trying again when the legislature gets back in session in January.
7: It's going to say that the Ten Commandments has to be posted on every classroom, on a classroom wall in every classroom that is big enough to read from anywhere in the classroom.
6: Ten Commandments posters are already up in Texas and Louisiana classrooms, backed by a Fifth Circuit Court of Appeals decision. Boyd says that ruling covers Mississippi, but he's got some reluctant colleagues.
7: The main thing I've run into is objection with some of the committee chairmen, the education committee chairmen. Both of them are lawyers, and they feel like the state will get sued, and they say we can't afford the lawsuit. Well, alas, defending freedom will take up our cause if necessary. We should have an attorney general who's willing to spend the cost to get our kids the word of God in front of them.
6: He says the commandments belong in the classroom.
7: They're historic, not just religious. And so why not have them up there so that these kids can know more about the founding of their nation?
6: And Boyd says it'll do Mississippi children good to be exposed to the Ten Commandments.
7: These kids look at them, see them, reading them occasionally, you know, just up there, maybe they got a bored moment in class and they look up and they read a few of them. God can use that to change their lives.
6: I'm Steve Jordahl.
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10: Well, we always enjoy having my friend John Cortinez on the program. 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
11: So good to be with you, Rob. Thank you.
10: John, your article in the latest issue of Faithful Steward, the magazine, is titled Building Your Financial House on God's Word. And boy, I just love this article and how it gives us such a beautiful picture of God's design for finances in our lives. And you begin with Jesus' parable of the wise and foolish builders in Matthew 7. So let's start there and share why that's such a fitting picture for how we approach money.
11: Absolutely. Well, you know, Rob, Jesus wanted us to understand in that parable that storms will hit everyone. And think of a job loss or swings in the market or medical bills, but the foundation we're on matters. And if Jesus calls himself the rock, that's true for all of our life. Then of course, it's got to be true for our finances as well. And so when we think of our financial life, if Christ is the base, the entire structure is going to stand firm.
10: Yeah, that's exactly right. So let's build that out and start with that foundation. So in your mind, John, what does it look like to make Christ, not money, the bedrock of our financial lives?
11: Well, Jesus said directly that we cannot serve both God and mammon, or the spirit of wealth, right? So we have to make something the ultimate bedrock of our life. And 1 Timothy 6 describes the problem with trusting in mammon. It leads to ruin and destruction. So first of all, we remember that everything we have comes from God and ultimately belongs to him. I think of Haggai 2:8. So if we belong to God and if our money is his, then that makes us a money manager for him. And that is a very different mindset than thinking that it's all us. So a steward's mindset says my money is here to serve his purposes and my trust and my life is in him.
10: Yeah. So God owns everything. Our role then, faithful steward, what is the next faithful decision? Knowing we don't own it, but we are ultimately responsible for its management. Now let's continue to build this house. We've got the foundation in place. Now you describe these four walls that help protect our financial house, beginning with gratitude, which is such a key idea in biblical money management. So John, how does gratitude guard our hearts against pride?
11: Well, that's right. And in this article, we talk about how these walls, they're not like the decisions we make on a daily basis. They're actually attitudes of the heart. And pride is such a threat, and a wall of gratitude in our financial house will guard against it, because pride whispers to each of us, I earned this and I deserve it. But gratitude answers, no, God provided it. Pride will close our heart and gratitude will open it up. And so what gratitude does is crowd out self-centeredness and remind us that every blessing we have comes from God. And I think of Deuteronomy 8:18 as a great scripture on this.
10: Yeah, boy, it's incredible. And I can think in my own life, John, of seasons where I've really leaned into this idea of gratitude, others maybe not so much. What does that look like for you to develop that rhythm of gratitude? Any thoughts?
11: Yeah, well, you know, it is such a personal thing, but I think of how in the seasons of my life where I do start to get a little bit proud of what I've accomplished and say, hey, look at my resume, look at what I've done. It's such an unhealthy place to be as a believer. But when we step back and again, remember, God gave us the opportunity. He let us be born in the year we were born in. And of course, our salvation in Christ comes from him. It really sets us free from thinking everything comes from us and we built it ourselves to, no, this came from God and I owe it all back to him.
10: Yeah, I think that's well said, John. And certainly gratitude is one of the key ways we kind of bust down that pride that can so easily creep up in our lives. Well, when we come back after this break, we're going to continue to unpack this and talk about a financial life built on Christ, but that is strengthened by gratitude that we just talked about, also contentment and trust and love, and how those virtues really shape every decision we make as we manage the resources God has entrusted to us. We're talking with John Cortinez today about building your financial house on God's Word. 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
10: 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And his article in our latest edition of Faithful Steward is titled, Building Your Financial House on God's Word. Before the break, John was talking to us about our foundation built on Christ. We understand we can't serve God and mammon, so God needs to be our ultimate treasure, money a tool to accomplish God's purposes. And then as we think about this house that's being erected, these four walls, really the heart postures. First, one of gratitude that guards our heart against pride. John, I know the second wall is that of contentment, one of God's big ideas that we see in Scripture around money management. Talk to us about contentment and how it protects our hearts from coveting, comparing ourselves to others?
11: Yeah, well, coveting is just a restless appetite for more, and it's such a big deal that it makes it into the Ten Commandments. It is the 10th commandment, not to covet. And in Proverbs, it says that envy makes the bones rot. But biblical contentment brings peace in plenty or in lean times as well. You know, I think of Philippians 4, 12 and 13, and when Paul famously said, "I can do all things through Christ who strengthens me," he wasn't talking about accomplishing something, you know, like a hard goal he had set. No, he was talking about being content in challenging economic circumstances. And so when we lean on Christ, that lets us be satisfied no matter what the balance sheet says. And if we're content with where God has placed us, that will protect us from coveting what others have.
10: John, you and I have a friend, Jeff Mannion from Ada Bible Church. I think he has such a fabulous book on this topic of contentment called Satisfied. And I love when he talks about, you know, we get so focused on there and then, thinking that when we get there and we have that, then we'll be content. And he says, no, we need to focus on the here and now and be fully present and be grateful for what God has provided in this season. Have you experienced that in your life? How have you seen that play out?
11: You know, it's so true. And one of the greatest conversations, I remember somebody challenged a group to think back on some of the happiest times in your life early on, and how much did you have back then? And so often, and ever, all of our stories are different, but for many of us, we think back to early in our life, times where we had so much joy and peace, and realize, wow, I had so much less financially back then. So clearly the money is not the driver of peace or joy. It's relationships and peace in Christ.
10: Yeah, that is so true and well said. All right, John, we're continuing to construct this house here. The third wall is trust. Talk to us about how trusting God helps quiet the financial anxiety that so many listening today are experiencing about the future.
11: Well, anxiety grows when we think that our provision rests on us alone. And many people who are savers out there like me will know what I mean by this. You know, maybe you toss and turn at night. Am I saving enough? Am I going to be okay? What if this happens? What if that happens? Jesus reminds us in Luke 12 that the Father already knows our needs. Yeah. And I would encourage anybody wrestling with that to go read that chapter, Luke chapter 12. If we have a posture of trust, it frees us to chase His kingdom first. And there's two levels to that. First of all, we trust that He knows what we need and He'll be our provider. But our even greater level of trust is in our eternal salvation. And so, Rob, even if you or I die today, we each trust in Christ. We know death has been defeated and we're going straight into eternity with Him. And so if we remember that, that gives us a peaceful heart free from financial worry in our day-to-day.
10: That's right. The fourth wall, John, is, of course, love. And, you know, this is not something we think about often as it relates to money. So how should love shape the way we view and even use money?
11: I love this topic here. And I would argue that the opposite of love is not hate, but indifference. And it's so easy as we're managing money and living our lives to just kind of think about our own little world and be not concerned at all with what others need or with how God may be inviting us to partner in His purposes. But as we all know as believers, God is inviting us to a higher calling and to a life of love. This starts when we remember what Christ has done for us. We can look at 2 Corinthians 8 and 9 on this, two amazing chapters on money.
10: Yeah.
11: But Christ is the one who became poor and poured Himself out of His love for us. And our joyful response is true love for others. And we can truly grow as disciples to the point where we want desperately to share our lives, share our money, share our abilities to build up the church. And that is fully living in our financial lives in alignment with His purposes, is when we want to use it all for His glory in love for others.
10: What an exciting vision for our handling of money and the opportunity we have to participate in God's redemptive work in the world. Now, resting on those four walls, John, is of course the roof, and you call that our financial identity. And we've talked a moment ago about our role being that of a steward. So what changes when we see ourselves not as owners, but as stewards of what God has entrusted to us?
11: That's right. Well, there's two extremes we could go to. You know, as you said, one is ownership and it's mine. This financial house is mine. I'll do what I want with it. The other end of the spectrum would be a victim mentality that says, I have no control. You know, life just happens. I can't get ahead. But a steward's mindset says, again, all of this is God's and I manage what He's provided for His glory. And if we see ourselves as a manager, that starts to steer our decisions towards His purposes, but it's also freeing for us because we know that He is actually a generous and good master. If money is our master, if we're the owner, if we're the driver, that's going to leave us all spun up. But He is a good master for us to serve. And changing that identity mindset is a big deal.
10: Yeah, I think that's exactly right. Now, as we continue to build this house, you tell us in the article that we furnish the house with wise financial choices. So let's talk about those everyday practices that Scripture encourages us to put in place. What would you highlight?
11: Yeah, well, these are the, like you said, the internal furnishings of our financial house. The attitudes come first, the biblical mindset. But this is the biblical wisdom that listeners hear you teach on every single day. And so no surprises here. But as we work diligently, as we spend with purpose, as we're careful with debt and even try to have none, save steadily for long-term goals, invest patiently with diversification. That's even a biblical idea to diversify our investments. To practice eager and joyful generosity and hospitality. All of this is rooted in God's word. It's all throughout scripture, and it represents a life of financial peace. So once we get the attitudes right, then we start making these daily decisions faithfully that lead us to God's plans for our money.
10: Yeah, I think that's right. And I think we can try to jump to those decisions because, you know, those decisions are the ones staring us in the face that we're making day in and day out. But I want to circle back just as we begin to wrap up here today. Why is it so important to be sure the walls of our financial house are secure and really dealing with those inner foundations first?
11: Sure. Well, I think we can trick ourselves into a decision very easily. You know, we're so good at self-deception or justifying what we really want to do. But personally, I love to use these four checks, these four walls on my financial motivations. Let's say I have a big purchase coming up and I want to ask, is this something God has for me? First of all, I'm going to pray about it. But I'm also going to ask, am I approaching this from pride or from gratitude, from coveting or from contentment, from anxiety or from trust? And from indifference or from love. And I think that is a huge mindset check of how am I approaching a decision or a major money move? And I've had that test guide me away from some things I thought I should do and actually give a green light for other things that I felt God's peace in.
10: Wow, this is so good. Folks, a financial life built on Christ is strengthened by gratitude, contentment, trust, and love. This is a game changer. John, thanks.
11: Great to be with you, Rob. Thank you.
10: That's John Cortinez with Blue Trust. Back with your questions after this. Stick around.
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2: I'm so glad you're with us today on Faith and Finance here at American Family Radio. I'm Rob West. You know our goal on this program each day, to help you see God as your ultimate treasure, to understand that God owns everything, you and I are stewards, and that money is a tool to accomplish really powerful and good things, including enjoying it, including providing for our families, but yes, loving our neighbor and protecting the vulnerable and advancing the gospel. That's the privilege we have as money managers of the King of Kings. But we also understand that along your journey are going to be challenges and struggles and mistakes that we all make. And then we're going to face questions as we give, save, and spend. And that's why we show up each day to remind you of truth. And that's what we started today with as our friend John Cortinez joined us to give us, you know, the foundation and the walls of this house that we're building as we go back to God's word and we say, what is true about how we should view money and possessions and the role we have as stewards? And then once that foundation is in place, we can build on that with the practical decisions that you and I have to make every day. And so that's what we want to do today, is come alongside you and deal with your questions related to debt repayment. I mean, let's get real. Let's talk about how you balance that budget. Let's talk about how you invest for the future. Let's talk about how you think about protecting your identity as you navigate a digital, instantaneous world. Let's help you think about what it looks like to prepare the next steward and everything in between. So with those questions today, no question too big or too small, as long as they're in that financial lane, we'd love to hear from you today. When you call 800-525-7000, Pat Montague is standing by to take our calls today, and the team is ready to get you on the air quickly. Again, that number 800-525-7000. We will dive into those questions here in just a moment. In the news today, although budgeting is widely viewed as an important financial habit, many people struggle to follow the plans they create. According to Investopedia, nearly 86% of people say they use a budget regularly, but fewer than 25% actually stick to it. Sound familiar? Financial experts point to several common obstacles, including overspending, rising living costs. We're all well aware of that. I had to fill up my car at the gas station this morning. I was certainly reminded of that. Existing debt, unrealistic savings or spending goals make this challenging as well. This can make it difficult, of course, for households then to stay within planned limits, especially when unexpected expenses arise. Budgeting habits can also vary across different groups. Factors like age and income and race may influence whether someone creates a budget and how consistently they're able to maintain it. Now, the findings highlight a gap between financial planning and everyday behavior. While many consumers understand the value of budgeting, keeping spending aligned with financial goals remains a significant challenge for millions seeking greater control over their finances and continued economic pressure. It's one of the reasons we're here each day to try to help you wrestle through those questions. Whatever's tripping you up, let's talk about it today, and hopefully we can help you get on a plan that sticks. Perhaps the budgeting app from FaithFi could help you do that, as we allow you to download your transactions automatically inside the app, not moving money, but inside the app, allocating what you have in checking and savings to your envelopes. This is the system Larry Burkett created back in the 70s and 80s that I think is really still tried and true today, but we just modernized it and simplified it in the FaithFi app, which you can check out at faithfi.com. Nevertheless, let's dive into your questions today. The lines are filling up. We still have a few open at the moment. 800-525-7000. That's 800-525-7000. You can call right now. Let's begin today in New Hampshire. Mike, thanks for your patience, sir. Go ahead.
3: Good morning. Thank you for taking my call, Rob.
2: Yes.
3: My question revolves around an annuity I took out. I want to know whether it was a wise decision based on my overall plan for this annuity or not. Currently, I'm 73. I took out the annuity at about 53. And at that time, by the way, this annuity is can never go negative. It can go to zero, but it can never go negative. At the time I took it out, they gave me 8%, I'm going to call it a bonus or whatever, which amounted to roughly about 25,000 additional monies added to it. At about 12 years into the annuity, I changed it. I transferred it to another one. And at that time, they gave me an additional 22% of what I had in there, which amounted to about $110,000. And now, if I wait another 3.5 years, I can transfer it to yet another annuity, and they will give me, I believe it's 45% or close to $500,000 added to that annuity. Now, this annuity will never be cashed in by me. It will go to my heirs, my children and grandchildren. So that means that all of this additional monies is not going to be removed as if I were to have taken that money to live on.
10: Yeah.
3: I will never need this to live on. Did I make a proper decision based on this this fact that I will never access this money myself?
10: Yeah, very good. Really great overview there. And I think just for the benefit of our listeners, I think, you know, understand what this word bonus that Mike's using actually means. It means, you know, if you don't need it for retirement income and you're primarily using it as an inheritance vehicle, you know, I would evaluate it based on what your heirs are actually guaranteed to receive, not the bonus percentages. Because an 8 or a 22 or a 45% bonus doesn't necessarily mean a 45% return, or that another $500,000 becomes freely available cash. Typically, that just means that's an income benefit base. So it's a bookkeeping value used to calculate future income, often not withdrawable cash. And the amount the beneficiaries may receive when you pass away, maybe a different number altogether. Let's talk about that and a few other things right after this break, Mike. Stay with us. We'll be right back.
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10: 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Here at American Family Radio, I'm Rob West. Before the break, we were talking to Mike in New Hampshire. Mike is 73 years old, has an annuity, began it at age 53. They gave him an 8% bonus at the beginning, later a 22%. His initial investment and none of the gains, he understands, will be reduced as long as he keeps it until death. He's wondering if he made a good investment. By his understanding, it should be worth $3 or $4 million at the end of his life, and he doesn't plan to use any of it. He has other income and assets to cover his expenses for the rest of his life, and he's wondering if, you know, then passing it on at that point makes sense. He also has an opportunity to do yet another transfer and get what he's hearing would be up to a 45% bonus or $500,000 that he would have access to. And I was saying before the break, Mike, just that you need to be careful with this word bonus and just understand there's a difference between the bonus and how it affects the income base that they use to determine what income stream you'll get, which you're saying you're not going to use, versus the death benefit value, the amount your beneficiaries would receive when you pass away while the contract is in force. And that's why I would want to know exactly which value is receiving that 45%, because the Securities and Exchange Commission has warned that annuity bonuses, you know, can be offset by higher fees and longer surrender periods and restrictions, and some bonuses are even forfeited under certain circumstances. So, you know, is it a good investment? Possibly. You know, if you've held it for 20 years, you've received valuable guarantees. You don't need the liquidity. The contract provides substantial guaranteed death benefit. Then it could have accomplished exactly what you're looking for. But I would just check on this idea or clarify, you know, this expected $3 to $4 million that you're thinking it'll be worth at death. I would probably ask it to the company, is the $3 to $4 million the guaranteed death benefit showed in the contract, or is that a projected value based on assumptions? Because those are very different. I'd also want to know, you know, whether withdrawals would reduce the death benefit. And then I would be really cautious about transferring it again for this, you know, really high bonus. I'd investigate that. I'm not saying you shouldn't, but, you know, if someone at 73 looking to do an exchange for an existing annuity for another annuity because of this bonus, don't make it purely on the bonus. You're going to want to know, you know, does this start a new surrender period? It likely does. Does it introduce higher fees? Could you lose guarantees that you had under the old contract? So you're going to probably want to see a side-by-side a comparison just so you understand, you know, in writing, the difference between keeping the current annuity versus taking the new 45% bonus with the exchange and get the current cash value, you know, the current account value, the guaranteed death benefit, the projected death benefit, the cost basis, the annual fees, and then look at those things side by side. Now, I know I've thrown a lot at you, so let me stop there and just get your thoughts.
3: I agree with you that if there is a surrender value, if I were to start taking any monies out, but I'm told by my financial person that even if I were to pass away a week after I did this additional transfer and got the 45%, my overall death benefit would include that total sum to be paid to my heirs.
10: Yeah.
3: But if I were to take any of that, like you say, ahead of time, then there are a lot of things that I would lose.
10: Yeah.
3: But that's not my plan at all.
10: Yeah. No, that makes sense. You know, I think I would just probably, given the significance of this, I would probably ask for that in writing. It could be true that this particular product provides an enhanced death benefit base that becomes effective immediately. But I would want to know that because that's an important claim. And, you know, I would want to verify it directly in the new annuity contract before proceeding just to make sure that there's no, you know, misunderstandings there. Annuities can have riders specifically designed to provide enhanced death benefits, but the terms vary dramatically between contracts. So I would just say, you know, this all sounds great. Can you show me an actual contract where it says that if I die, immediately after the exchange, my beneficiaries receive the entire 45% bonus in addition to the amount transferred with no vesting period, no reduction, no clawback, no waiting period. And I'd want the insurer to confirm that in writing.
3: Good point. I will do that.
10: Okay. Otherwise, yeah, I mean, I think you're on the right track here just in terms of what you're planning for. And this could be an incredible blessing for your heirs. And then the next step is just to make sure you're passing wisdom before wealth. And this fall, we've got a new field guide coming out called How Do I Prepare the Next Steward? It really helps you think about what it looks like to be intentional to pass spiritual capital and character capital and relational capital before the financial capital. And I think, you know, that's another piece of this as well. But other than that, Mike, sounds like you're on the right track.
3: Thank you very much. I appreciate your confirmation on that.
10: All right. Lord bless you, my friend. Call anytime. Let's go to North Carolina. Hi, Miles. How can I help?
8: Hey, good morning, Rob. My wife has been working several years ago, but now turning 55, has the opportunity to take a retirement from her previous job, $440 a month or a lump sum of $58,000. I just want to get your thoughts on that.
10: Yeah. So I'd want to find out exactly what kind of account it is. It could be a 403B, could be a pension annuity, could be another qualified retirement plan. That's going to determine what distribution choices you have and how they're taxed. So what is the main question you have at this point just related to this account?
8: Yeah, it's a pension plan, and I'm just curious, whether the math makes sense to take that lump sum or if it makes sense to take the monthly payment.
10: Ah, yes. Do you have a good understanding of what either option provides?
8: No, I don't guess I do.
10: Okay. Yeah, so that's probably what you're going to want to look for and ask for, because this is a classic decision that most people, you know, have to make. And so you want to do the comparison between the lump sum and the monthly pension. Neither is automatically better. The math depends heavily on the monthly amount offered. And so, you know, you would want to ask the pension administrator for the exact numbers. So if the lump sum is 58, what is the monthly single life pension, X amount, dollars per month for life? And then what is the monthly joint and survivor pension? So it'll be a different number for life when it's on two lives, you and your survivor. And then, you know, the amount you would receive if she dies first. And then you're going to want to know whether the monthly benefit has an inflation adjustment or a cost of living adjustment. And then you can simply calculate the break-even age. So, for example, suppose you can choose between $58,000 as a lump sum or $500 a month for life. Well, $58,000 divided by 500 is 116 months. So that's almost 10 years. So if you live longer than roughly 10 years after starting the payments, you know, she would have received more than $58,000 in nominal pension payments. So I think, you know, that's one of the ways that that we can handle this and calculate that break even. Let's do this. I want to see if you have any other questions. We'll do that during the break here. So stay right there, Miles. We'll chat a bit more. We'll be right back.
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10: Great to have you with us today on Faith and Finance here on American Family Radio. I'm Rob West. We're taking your questions here in this final segment. We've got room for one to two more in addition to those holding 800-525-7000. That's 800-525-7000. Before the break, we were talking to Miles in North Carolina. His wife has an annuity from work, about $58,000. She is retired with a child that has special needs at home. He's asking about disbursements from that annuity, the pension plan, and wondering if the math makes sense to take the lump sum or the monthly payment. I was able to clarify during the break, the monthly payment being offered on a single life, hers, is $440 a month, on both lives, $420. He's got a military pension, a little over $1 million in retirement, house paid off. They're in good shape, just wondering about the taxes and the best option given the opportunity cost and the internal rate of return on taking the lump sum versus taking the monthly pension. And I think, you know, with those numbers, I think your instinct is right, Miles, just doing some quick calculations here. I think the pension looks attractive and is very reasonable, assuming she's in good health and the $440 is a true lifetime benefit, because, you know, at $58,000 versus $5,300 a year, that's about a 9.1% return. Now, that's not a quote investment return, because the pension is also effectively, you know, returning principal over her lifetime, but it's a strong payout relative to the lump sum offer. I mean, if you compare that with the 4% rule, that would be $2,300 a year, $193 a month. At $440, we're more than twice that initial amount. Now, the difference is with the $58,000 investment invested, you still own the remaining portfolio and potentially can leave it to heirs. With the single life pension, the $440 would stop when she dies. That's, of course, the trade-off. But as you said, you have plenty of other assets. What if you earn 7% as a hypothetical annual return? Well, that would only be $4,000 a year. So you're still below the pension's $5,300. But there's an important distinction. The 7% return is not guaranteed, and some years could be 20 plus, other years could be negative, and the pension provides that predictable lifetime income. So, and the taxes really don't change anything in my mind. So I'd lean toward the pension just based on everything you've given me.
8: sounds great, Rob. I appreciate your help. I enjoy listening to your show.
10: All right, buddy. Well, I appreciate you. Listen, if you think of anything else or I can help further, don't hesitate to call back. But it sounds like you're on the right track here. Let's go to Huntsville, Alabama. Vicki, how can I help?
11: Yes, Rob. Thank you for taking my call. My husband passed away about almost 4 years, three and a half, almost 4 years ago. And he had a credit card. My name is not on it. And I have been paying more than the minimum on it. I've been thinking about it. Am I responsible to pay that off?
10: Yeah. Yeah, boy, it's a great question because, you know, theoretically you may have been making payments on a credit card debt that you were never personally responsible for. If they were solely in his name and you were neither a joint owner or a co-signer, then, you know, you're generally not personally responsible for those balances merely because you were his wife. You know, normally when he passed, a valid credit card debt should have been claims against the estate. If the estate didn't have enough assets to pay them, then the remaining debt would go unpaid. You know, I think at the next step here is, you know, because you've already been making voluntary payments for 3.5 years, you know, I would perhaps have a probate attorney, whoever handled this when he passed, review the situation before you make major changes. The state law matters, and I'd want the attorney to determine whether those payments affected anything legally. You know, you'd generally want to get it in writing, but I think consulting that attorney is probably your best option just in terms of where you go from here. Because again, the state's rules will tell you whether there's spousal liability exceptions that you need to be concerned about, and that's ultimately what it's going to come down to.
11: Okay. I appreciate it. I've been paying this all this time, and I'm just wondering if I'm making payments on something that I really am not responsible for. And
10: yes, ma'am.
11: You answered my question.
10: Very good. Hey, stay on the line, Vicki. I'm going to send you a gift. It's a book called Wise Women Managing Money that I think will be a blessing to you. A good friend of the ministry wrote this and started a ministry, actually, when her husband passed away. And I think it'll be an encouragement. I'd love to put it in the mail to you. So just stay on the line there. We'll send it to you as our gift. And thanks for calling today. 800-525-7000. We've got room for maybe one more question in addition to Carol's, which is where we'll head next, out to Michigan. Carol, go ahead.
16: Hey, thanks for taking my call. I've been talking with a CKA financial advisor, and he has a fee of, I believe, 0.95%. And we have $240,000 to work with. I'm 60, my husband's 63, and we will be getting that money if we sell our house, which we plan on doing. I guess what I'm wondering is, would it be best to go with a financial advisor like him or attempt to invest on my own? I do have a disability with the computer, so I can't use it very often. So I'm leaning towards the financial advisor, but I just kind of wondered your thoughts on that.
10: Yeah. And what did you say the fee was?
16: 0.95%.
10: Yeah. Yeah. Which is very reasonable. I would say, you know, in terms of what the typical advisor would charge, that's on the low end for sure. You know, you absolutely can do it on your own. You know, you could open a self-directed brokerage account that would be more, you know, less expensive, so to speak, quote unquote, and buy, you know, build a portfolio of diversified mutual funds or exchange traded funds. You know, I think, though, the real benefit here would be the advisor in terms of bringing to the table really a rules-based and professional approach to the management of the assets, especially when the market's, you know, headed down. It's one thing when just kind of the market's going straight up, but we hit a recession and, you know, being able to think about not, first of all, not reacting emotionally, which a lot of people do when they're managing their own money and perhaps pulling it all out, which can be, you know, often the worst thing you can do in a falling market, because then you never know when to get back in and you can miss you know, when it turns around, which often happens a lot sooner than people expect. Not to mention just in terms of the actual portfolio itself. Then you get the planning that goes along with it, which is, you know, considering the tax implications and, you know, how any kind of distributions are going to affect your IRMA and your Medicare and, you know, your overall taxation. So I think there's just a lot of benefits to having that advisor in place. Yes, there is an added expense there. So, you know, an extra roughly $2,400 a year, that's not insignificant. And yet, I think the value of that, both in terms of how he or she can protect the assets, grow them over time, really bring a thoughtful approach to the investment selections, and then the planning on top of it is far, you know, superior to the actual cost that you would spend out of the portfolio. So that's going to be my approach, that the advisor is the way to go when you get to this, you know, place where you have a quarter of a million or more, because often, you know, that would be the minimum for many advisors. And I think the other piece is just having a CKA brings that biblical perspective as well, not to mention the additional regulatory review and pastor and client references.

0: And we're partnering with them at FaithFi here until August 31st. 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It's an incredible ministry. 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Again, every $28 given is going to help us fund one of these free ultrasounds. 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But it's going to take a big week this week as we head toward our August 31st deadline. Again, that website, faithfi.com/preborn. Folks, I'm so thankful that you join us each day on this program. It is such a privilege to come alongside you, along with this amazing team like Pat and Devin and Taylor and Afton and Ashley and everybody here at FaithFi that makes this possible. It's our privilege to come alongside you, because here's what we know. When we get this area of our finances right, not meaning we make all the right decisions, but get it right in terms of seeing Christ is our ultimate treasure, seeing money as a tool, realizing that faithfulness is the measure, the next faithful decision right now, not in the future, today, what is the next faithful decision? That when we do that, it results in a more intimate relationship with the Lord. There's just something about putting this area of our lives, money, under the Lordship of Christ. We often kind of hold it out of the water symbolically and say, no, this part's mine. No, it all belongs to Him. And when we surrender it, incredible things happen. And then we can hold it loosely and give it generously to support the incredible work of ministries like AFA, doing culture transforming work, and FaithFi, helping God's people manage God's money God's way. That's the privilege that we get. And so come back and join us tomorrow. Lord willing, we'll do it all over again. Until then, may God bless you. We'll see you then.
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5: American Family News, I'm Musty Pugh. Carmelo Anthony, who stabbed and killed Austin Metcalf at a high school track meet in Texas, is not getting a new trial. A judge denied that request today, and Anthony's lawyers say they'll appeal to the Fifth Circuit Court of Appeals. But that won't happen for at least another year. So the convicted killer will continue serving his term in prison for now. A coalition of New York City business owners is suing the city over its plan to build 5 city-owned grocery stores in the Big Apple. Madison Allworth has more.
6: We have learned exclusively that this group, this coalition representing 50 chambers of commerce, a lot of minority-owned grocery stores and bodegas, they are ready to sue the city of New York over their government-run grocery stores. Essentially, what they are arguing is that it is unfair. The city is using taxpayer dollars, so these very same businesses are funding these government-run grocery stores that won't have to pay anything in taxes, and then will be able to outcompete, potentially putting out of business these locally-owned stores. The lead official for NYC Groceries told New York One that they were exploring grants for local businesses to help them compete with the government-run stores. The mayor's office has since walked that back.
5: The Trump administration now preparing countermeasures to Canada's retaliatory tariffs after trade talks with our neighbors to the north collapsed. U.S. Trade Representative Jameson Greer gave some insight as to why these talks failed.
7: They continue to retaliate, and after a year of that retaliation, we've said enough, and so we've taken countermeasures. Our interest is in protecting American workers and protecting American supply chains. We've been offering to bring the Canadians along on that

0: path, really to cut the tariffs on them, on steel, on tariff autos, even lumber, things that are sensitive for them. And they've always had the best deal, and they still would have an even better deal, but they didn't want that.
1: Happening today, a psychologist is expected back on the stand in the landmark Meta addiction trial. The tech giant denies the claims of the 29 states behind the case that say social media platforms are harming your kids' mental health. Attorney and MRC Vice President of Free Speech, Dan Snyder, on what he expects this witness to say.
2: Yeah, she started her testimony last week where she was talking about the correlation between smartphone use and social media use and depression among adolescents. And I think what she's going to do today is close the circle on this. And she's going to explain not mere correlation, but actual causation, where these adolescents are getting hooked and harmed. But there's something interesting. Two of these bellwether suits were just dismissed voluntarily, but with prejudice, because it was discovered that some of these kids had pre-existing problems. That's one of the challenges that these plaintiffs face.
1: Political rhetoric over so-called abortion rights continues to heat up across the nation, with prominent Democrats doubling down on the claim that abortion is health care. But pro-life advocates are strongly pushing back against that framing.
3: After signing a bill that removes gestational limits on abortion, Massachusetts Governor Maura Healey said she was proud to approve the measure.
4: My opponents are anti-abortion, but the bottom line for people in Massachusetts, if you care about women's health, if you care about making sure that women are able to access the health care that they need in consultation with their doctors, to be clear, I stand with women.
3: Kelsey Pritchard of Susan B. Anthony Pro-Life America said the phrase abortion is health care distorts the core definition of medical treatment.
5: Abortion can't be health care because it results in the death of another human being.
3: Pritchard emphasized the specifics of abortion procedures, from chemical regimens to second and third trimester surgical methods, arguing that true health care is intended to protect and sustain human life rather than end it.
5: If it's abortion drugs, we're talking about chemical abortions that starve unborn children of the nutrients they need to survive. If it's second and third trimester abortions, we're talking about dismemberment. And so this is the opposite of health care. That's a euphemism used by the abortion lobby to deceive what abortion actually is and get people to believe their lies and to get them to fork over more dollars to the abortion industry.
3: As the debate over abortion legislation and Medicaid funding continues nationwide, pro-life organizations say they will continue challenging the messaging used by abortion advocates. I'm Chris Woodward.
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8: Hey, good morning, everybody, and welcome to Today's Issues on the American Family Radio Network. Today is Monday, August the 24th, 2026. And again, as always, we thank you for listening to AFR. In studio with me today is Fred Jackson. Good morning, Brother Fred.
9: Good morning, Tim.
8: Chris Woodward.
10: Good morning.
8: You're my brother, too.
10: Thank you.
8: Brother in Christ. That's what the Bible says, right?
10: Amen.
8: Mm-hmm. Ed Battagliano is at home this morning.
9: Domestic duties.
8: Yeah, he's waiting on air conditioning man.
9: For a long time he's been waiting.
8: He texted last night or yesterday afternoon and said, I won't be in.
9: Nope.
8: Because air conditioning is more important than the show.
9: Yes.
8: And I couldn't agree with him more.
9: In this neck of the woods?
8: Yeah. So his air conditioning, maybe I'm telling too much.
9: Oh, no, Ed explained it to us. There's a...
10: Plumbing would have been too much, but...
9: Yeah. There's a little switch that's not working properly.
8: Now, his air conditioning is working, but, it's, yes. But if he has a
9: is it, if it's tripped by a power surge or something like that, it does weird things to his air conditioning system. So
8: it's like demonic or something.
9: They've had to stay home. Somebody's had to be in the house because when this surge protector, whatever it is, doesn't work, then the air conditioning doesn't come back on or it makes weird noises. Yeah. And they have to reset it.
10: It's not demonic until you hear "get out," you know, at some point during your day.
8: Well, okay. So anyway, so the air conditioning man gave him the old "I'll be there between 8 and 12" deal. You know, I think we've all experienced that, haven't we?
10: He'll be there at 4:45.
8: And we stand at the window and we look out front like little children waiting to get out of daycare, hoping and praying. We do that for two things: air conditioning man and the TV man.
9: That's right.
8: Right?
9: That's
8: pretty
9: right.
8: Much. Waiting to see if they're going to actually come and fix what's broken.
9: Yeah.
8: So anyway, so it'll be back tomorrow, hopefully.
9: Lord willing.
8: Lord willing, and air conditioning don't break.
9: Yes.
8: Do not. I don't think that was proper English, but I think people understand the point.
9: Yes.
8: Don't you think so, Fred?
9: I think he's going to be back for his birthday, too.
8: Yeah. When is his birthday?
9: It's coming up this week.
8: Really? Are you going to get him anything?
9: Brent, our producer, has a surprise, I think.
8: What, you do? Okay, well, it's not a surprise if Ed's listening right now, though I don't think he's listening. I think
9: he doesn't know what the surprise is.
8: No, he's standing at his window waiting on the air conditioner.
10: I got a Stouffer's lasagna in the freezer. I'm going to get out and let him.
8: You're such a generous man.
10: I'm your brother.
8: And okay. So, all right. So, we need to surprise him there.
9: It's fun surprising Ed.
8: Yeah. Get him a Stouffer's lasagna.
10: I'll let it thaw.
8: That's actually pretty good.
10: Yeah.
9: You're going to let it thaw. Oh, you're too nice.
10: Yeah. Well, you know, there was that one year, Fred. I gave it to him frozen, and I didn't know if I was going to have a job the next day.
8: All right. Well, we wish Ed the very best this morning as he awaits the arrival of the air conditioning man.
9: He's going to get his AC for his birthday.
8: Right, huh?
10: That's a cool AC gift. Working for.
8: Is today the day?
9: No.
8: Okay.
9: Couple of days.
8: All right. All right. Again, appreciate everybody listening. We got a lot to talk about. Mm-hmm. At the bottom of the hour, we are going to discuss how our ministry here, AFA and AFR, is impacting American politics. You may say, well, why is that important? Aren't you more interested in spiritual things? Yes, we are more interested in spiritual things, but we have to be interested also in worldly things, if that's what you want to call them, politics and government. But why? Because that affects us all. Mm-hmm. It affects our liberty, our freedom, our way of life, right and wrong, morality. All those things are affected by we just have to, I use this verse, salt and light, from Matthew chapter 5.
9: Mm-hmm.
8: We have to be salt and light.
9: Mm-hmm.
8: That was Jesus telling us that.
9: Yeah.
8: And that includes our public life.
9: Mm-hmm.
8: So we're going to talk about that with Walker. Walker mm-hmm. Wildman's going to be over here, because I think people are going to be surprised how much we are able to do.
9: Yeah.
8: Our ministry is able to do and impact politics and government across the country. So we look forward to talking to, because a lot of people write us checks who listen to us right now, and they want to know, what do you do with our money?
9: Yep.
8: Well, we do a lot of things with, just the radio ministry, but also a lot of other aspects that we address here at American Family Association, American Family Radio.
9: Well, we live in a day and age, Tim, where there are so many challenges to biblical principles.
8: Yeah, exactly.
9: In our government.
8: Exactly.
9: I mean, any mom and dad listening out there who perhaps, and I think of places like Virginia, who has faced the possibility that their daughter may be confronted by a male in her school bathroom.
8: Mm-hmm.
9: I mean, people may say, well, is that a political? Oh, sure is.
8: Mm-hmm.
9: It sure is mm-hmm. a political issue
8: mm-hmm.
9: because they're passing laws to allow that kind of thing mm-hmm. to happen.
8: But it's also a moral and spiritual issue.
9: Of course.
8: Yeah.
9: Yeah.
8: Yeah. So, yeah, I just, you know, I don't have much patience or time with Christians who say, you know, we don't need to be involved in politics or government because that's the devil's domain. And I'm going like, really?
9: Yeah.
8: So if Christians totally abandon politics, who does that leave to make laws
10: right.
8: that we all have to obey?
10: Yeah.
8: Well, not pagans. are God haters. Yeah. So go ahead,
10: yeah.
8: Chris.
10: Alex was talking about this one time. It's been a few months, but he said, you know, I hear that all the time, but I always respond with, well, brother, where are we going to live?
8: Right.
10: So
8: right. It makes no sense. Mm-hmm. It's just a way to escape responsibility for those people. And to me, it is, or to sound more, you know, spiritual high and mighty, you know. I don't dirty my hands with that stuff. Really? If you don't dirty your hands with that stuff, at least at a voting level, then you're going to lose your freedom and your rights to do what you say you need to be doing for the Lord.
9: That's right.
8: All right. That'll preach right there, won't it?
9: Mm-hmm. Oh, of course.
8: Amen.
9: Yeah.
8: All right. Chris.
10: Yes.
8: What is our first news story?
10: All right. Well, some 90,000 people in the Reno, Nevada area have been forced to evacuate as a fast-moving wildfire threatens their home and livelihoods there. Authorities believe this is a human-caused fire, but they've not gone into details in terms of how they reached that conclusion or whether it was intentionally set or accidental. This is called the Hawk Fire, H-A-W-K fire. It began Saturday and it grew to more than 23 square miles as it spread Sunday across the region. And again, some 90,000 people have evacuated on this. Fox also has one of their meteorologists in the path of the fire, or in the region, I should say. Let's hear from Britta Merwin, Clip 10.
11: The tough thing is the explosive development that we had Saturday night into Sunday. That's when the size of this fire really jumped, and it's burning very close to Reno, prompted mandatory evacuations, giving residents very little time to grab what they could and get out. So here's the latest, but please keep in mind, it's the overnight in Nevada. As we wake up and start our day on the West Coast, we'll probably see some change to some of these numbers. But as we went to bed last night, still looking at 0% containment, over 15,000 acres. So again, it was the big increase in the winds that led to that explosive growth with this fire.
10: Scary stuff there.
9: Absolutely.
8: We've talked about this before, but in the summertime, these are always stories. But usually they don't impact so many people. Reno, Nevada, I don't know how many people the population is. I'm guessing 500,000, maybe 1 million. But here's the thing. They just, 90,000 people are displaced.
9: Yes.
8: And I mean,
9: and they may go home to a home that's been burnt to the ground, or
8: yeah,
9: or a business where he worked or she worked.
8: Yeah, there are 90,000 people. They have to leave. I don't know if you guys saw the images of this fire
9: mm-hmm.
8: coming down these hills, but it looked like an inferno. Mm-hmm.
9: Yeah,
8: with the winds being such that they are, it's almost impossible for the firefighters to
9: These fires create their own atmospheric condition because the heat, and it creates its own wind, and that just blows the fire along. We've been dealing with so many of these wildfires in various locations, most of them being in the western United States. Steve Jordahl has been dealing with a community south of Colorado Springs, where there was a big fire back about a month and a half ago. And I think he said 60% of the members of one particular church had lost their homes, lost their houses. Mm-hmm. I mean, we get the stories like this about wildfires, but very often we have to do our own stories at American Family News to get down to that kind of personal devastation. You can imagine, think about your church, folks. Think about the fact, if 60% of the members of your church lost their homes, their mm-hmm. houses in a fire.
8: Mm-hmm.
9: Just think of the impact that has.
8: Yeah, you know, in the world of pick your disaster zone to live in, listen, we live in the southeastern part of the country, and we have tornadoes, yeah. But we get warnings.
9: Yes.
8: For the most part, watches and warnings.
9: Mm-hmm.
8: Where we live, you got to, but you live in places like California where earthquakes,
10: mm-hmm.
8: there's no, this afternoon from 5 to 7 o'clock, we have an earthquake
10: right.
8: warning. There's
10: yeah.
8: nothing like
10: yeah.
8: that.
10: Mm-hmm.
8: And with these forest fires, and with hurricanes, they're devastating, but again, you get a warning.
9: Mm-hmm.
8: And with these fires, they just spring up and they can just spread like crazy so fast. But I was just stunned by that number of people that are told to leave, 90,000.
10: Yeah.
8: People, that's a lot of folks, to, as you say, Fred, to say, you know, leave, go somewhere else, and also we don't know if your home will be here when you get back.
10: Yeah. So. I looked it up. Reno, Nevada has a population of about 287,000 people, but when you combine it with the nearby Sparks area and you consider the broader
8: the metro area.
10: Yes, the broader Reno-Sparks metropolitan area does have 500,000 people. You're good at guessing numbers.
8: Yeah. Yeah, that's a lot of people. And so you're talking about one-fifth of the population being told to leave.
9: Mm-hmm.
8: So then where do they go?
10: Yeah. You know? Yeah. I mean, 90,000 people is more than two Tupelos.
8: Yeah.
10: And we're considered
8: three.
10: A city
8: for
10: the surrounding area, for sure.
8: You're listening to Today's Issues on the American Family Radio Network. Thanks for listening. Next story, Chris.
10: All right. President Trump's political poll is facing a big test in the Palmetto State tomorrow.
8: His what now? His poll?
10: Yeah, his political poll.
8: I got you.
10: Tomorrow, South Carolina voters are going to choose between Trump-backed Darlene Graham and Ralph Norman to fill the late Lindsey Graham Senate seat for a full six-year term. President Trump has put his political capital behind Darlene Graham. He campaigned with her in South Carolina on Friday. I've got a little bit of audio here of President Trump talking about Darlene Graham. Clip three.
12: Lynn, I'd love to see you run beyond the 5 months that you're serving. And you've already made an impact in the Senate. You know that. Everybody respects you. Everybody listens to you. So I asked her to run. I think she's going to do phenomenally. I really think it's amazing. You know, she's never done it before, but she knows politics well.
10: That last phrase there has gotten a lot of reaction because as we played on the show last week while you were gone, there was a soundbite of her in a debate with Ralph Norman. Darlene Graham was asked about national security, and she stumbled and stammered and said, I'm not up to speed on national security. So he says she knows politics well, but she herself admitted, honestly, I don't know a lot about national security.
8: Yeah. Well, I just think the United States Senate deserves at least one Darlene. So, you know, I got to vote for her just from her first name only. Huh? Senator Darlene. You don't hear that name much anymore. That's old school. That's Andy Griffith Show stuff, isn't it?
9: It is.
8: But listen, Darlene, her last name is Graham as well, right?
10: Yes.
8: Right. Okay, so this is a this is a situation where whoever wins the Republican primary in South Carolina, because it's a deep red state, is going to be the next United States senator.
9: Mm-hmm.
8: So is that tomorrow?
10: Yeah. Yes.
8: Yep. Okay. So Norman, he's a representative too, right?
10: Yes, congressman, frequent guest on programs that AFR airs.
8: Yes, he's excellent.
10: Mm-hmm.
8: So
10: Southern accent too.
8: I'm not saying she isn't. I don't know too much about Darlene Graham except that she's Lindsey Graham's sister.
9: Yeah, it's gonna come down, I think, to the emotion. You know, it is Lindsey Graham's sister,
8: right?
9: She was chosen by endorsed by President Trump. And then, of course, the governor of the state selected her to do the 5 months until we get to the election. So it's going to come down to, you know, is the gaffe going to cost her? We'll wait and see.
8: What was considered her gaffe? She said, I don't know. She was asked a question about national security, and she said, I don't know much about it. Is that what it was?
9: Yes. Mm-hmm. Yeah.
8: Okay. Well, Darlene's going to have to learn to just make stuff up. Okay.
10: Yeah, a lot of people have said that.
8: Just filibuster. Yeah.
9: Yes.
8: Mm-hmm. Just say, well, okay, in all seriousness, she did say, I don't know much. I'm not quoting her. I'm paraphrasing. She said, I don't know a lot about national security. Mm-hmm. I do support the military.
10: Yes.
9: Yes.
8: You got the quip?
9: Mm-hmm.
8: Okay, so we'll hear, what do you call it? Do you call it Senator?
10: She is currently a senator.
8: So it's not Senator Intern or?
9: No. Mm-hmm.
8: Okay, so she's Senator Darlene Graham. Was this her faux pas, supposedly?
10: It begins with the question, yes.
8: Okay, so this was in a debate, 2 weeks ago?
10: Last Tuesday.
8: So let's hear this.
13: Senator, are Taiwan and the South China Sea national security issues for the United States? If so, why?
14: I'm sorry, could you repeat the question?
13: Are Taiwan and the South China Sea national security issues for the United States? And if so, why or how?
14: I'm just going to be honest here. I'm not on national security. I'm not that informed on national security. So but I do support the military.
8: Okay, you got to do better than that, huh? You got to do better than that. You at least need to say Taiwan has been our ally for a long time, and we support the Taiwanese and their right to exist, and we support. That's all you need to say.
10: Yeah.
8: Next question.
10: Yeah.
8: But you got to know at least that. Mm-hmm. Otherwise, you do sound like you're ignorant.
10: If that had been the opponent for Senator Lindsey Graham in a debate, and his Democratic opponent said that, Lindsey would have pounced all over that person because his big thing was national security and foreign policy.
8: Yeah, yeah, yeah. That was definitely a swing and a miss right there. Yeah. On that one.
10: Did you notice the crowd goes, ooh?
8: Yeah. Right. All right. You're listening to Today's Issues. Next story, Chris.
10: Well, the feud between Michigan and Ohio continues, and I'm not talking about football, although football season is in the not too distant future.
8: It's about upon us.
10: Yes. But J.D. Vance, Vice President J.D. Vance, was campaigning in places like Ohio in the last few days, and while he was in the Midwest, he...
8: Campaigning for what?
10: Well, he was giving speeches. It was basically a political rally.
8: Okay.
10: So I just said campaigning. But he, at a political event in Ohio in the last few days, he talked about Mohammed El-Sayed, the Democratic Socialist running for Senate in Michigan. And he had this to say about El-Sayed. Clip 4.
15: This guy running for Senate in Michigan, he once argued, not too long ago, that criticisms of Sharia law were rooted in white supremacy. I'd love to go back in time and tell my papaw that there's a man who claims to stand for working people who says not only should we have Sharia law, but if you criticize it, you're a white supremacist. That's not my papaw's Democrat Party, my friends.
10: I'll tell you, this is today's Democratic Party is not the party I saw in the 90s.
8: Oh, I got what he's saying. It's, so much of the country, especially the southern states, prior to probably Richard Nixon, back in the late 60s, early 70s, the South was considered, that Ohio is obviously the Midwest, I understand that, but still, I think the reasons why Vice President Vance is talking about yesterday's or young states were like the solid South. You remember
9: mm-hmm.
8: that?
9: Mm-hmm.
8: And for Midwestern states, a lot of Democrats were the Democrat Party were, the Republicans were considered the party of the rich and the, well-to-do, and the Democrats were considered the party of the average person, but that's sort of, those things don't fit the caricature anymore. So what he's talking about, J.D. Vance, is these Democrat candidates that are being run are not anything like John F. Kennedy.
10: Correct.
8: Or as I say, yesteryear's, the Democrats of the 50s, 60s, 70s, and even, things started to change then. In fact, the southern states flipped completely. Mm-hmm. They went from... I don't even know if they called it red and blue in the 60s and 70s in terms of political identification, but things completely flipped over.
9: Mm-hmm.
8: And now the Republicans, for the most part, control and Ohio, Indiana, the Ohio and Indiana, Missouri, the West Virginia, those states that are kind of in the middle of the country, call Midwestern states, but they basically... identify with the South in terms of their political views.
9: Mm-hmm. Yeah.
8: Michigan, not so much. Michigan's kind of purple.
10: Yeah.
8: Pennsylvania's purple. You're getting more into the northern, northeastern part of the country. Go ahead, Fred.
9: I wonder if we could play that clip again, because I want to point out something that our Vice President J.D. Vance did in this.
15: This guy running for Senate in Michigan, he once argued, not too long ago, that criticisms of Sharia law were rooted in white supremacy.
9: Okay. I am a little surprised that J.D. Vance mentioned Sharia law, because it you probably won't see it on signs, but I think the concern that is growing in this country over the influence of Islam and Muslims is growing. And J.D. Vance, I think, thought about this. that you are going to see a growing concern over what's going to happen if we elect someone like Abdul El-Sayed. Is he

0: going to push for Sharia law? We know there's a big debate going on in Texas right now over whether there's going to be an Islamic community and whether that's going to lead to pockets of Sharia law. There's been a lot of talk lately about Hamtramck, Michigan, Dearborn, Michigan, where the majority populations are now Islamic. And there was a black preacher that went before city council in Dearborn, I think it was last week. Mm-hmm. And he was very vocal about his concern that you guys are going to turn this community under Sharia law and you can't do this. So it is a growing concern.
1: I think a lot of Americans are just now becoming educated on what Sharia law even means.
0: Yes.
1: Because we've heard that, and we could maybe we need to do a segment on this, maybe tomorrow, the next day, Frank or Alex or Abe can wax eloquent on this too. But to synopsize, what we're talking about here, folks, when you hear the term Sharia law, this is Islamic law, which everywhere around the world where Islamic law, where Muslims are the dominant religion and Sharia law dominates, it's completely and totally incompatible with the United States Constitution.
0: Yes.
1: Okay. You talk about mixing religion and government. Sharia law is a religious law that supersedes anything else where it dominates. Okay, so you look at the Muslim countries in the Middle East, even Saudi Arabia, even some that are our allies, where Sharia, the Afghanistan, the Taliban, mm-hmm. where Sharia law dominates, it's very cruel, it's inhumane in many ways, but they do it in the name of Allah.
0: Yeah.
1: And so, again, it's at odds with Western values. But you know, it's a funny thing, I don't hear the political left screaming separation of church and state on this one.
0: That's right.
1: Why is that?
0: Mm.
1: You don't hear them, you know, and if Christians get involved in politics, oh, separation of church and state.
0: Yes.
1: You know, but the fellow running for Senate in Michigan, he has advocated for Sharia law in the past.
0: Mm-hmm. Yes.
1: We'll be back momentarily.
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5: Once outside Rome, on our way to Naples, we stopped at a restaurant for a rest stop. When we were returning to our bus, we met a couple of men who were peddling watches. They were trying to sell to several members of our group. I noticed a couple who were looking at one watch. The man was asking $130 for the watch. They looked at it for a moment and then gave it back to the man. He then approached me and asked if I wanted it. I told him no, I wasn't interested. He then pulled me aside and said he'd let me have it for $80. Although I wasn't interested in the watch, my bargaining curiosity was aroused, and I told him that it was still too high. He wanted to know if I was the tour leader. I told him that I was. That being the case, he said, he'd let me have it for $50. Well, I looked at the watch again. It was an Omega. Although my knowledge of watches was limited, I remembered that Omega was a pretty good brand of watch. I looked at it a little closer. It looked like a good buy, but the fact remained that I didn't need the watch. I had a good one. I thought about it for a moment, and then shook my head and told him I wasn't interested. But he was persistent, and as I walked toward the bus, he asked what I would give for it. Being kind of ridiculous, I told him I'd give him $10. He balked a little and tried to act insulted. I walked on to the bus. He approached some others and tried to sell the watch to them. None were interested. Finally, just before we were ready to leave, he came to the bus and told me he'd take $20. Now, we started at $130. I kind of laughed a little, reached into my pocket, and pulled out a $10 bill. Again, he acted insulted. But as the door was being closed, he ran up, grabbed my $10, and handed me the watch. And all the way home, I thought about my bargain, a watch which he had once asked $130 for, I had bought for only $10. You know, it's not every day you have a chance at a bargain like that. Well, after I'd been home a few days, the watch stopped running. I carried it to the repair shop to get it fixed. It was there that I learned that the watch I had bought was not an Omega at all, but an imitation. Counterfeit. I had been taken. My bargain was no bargain at all. Many times I've thought about that incident and remembered the lesson it taught me. There are many areas to which this truth applies. For instance, many people are attracted to the Christian faith when the cross is left out. Like I was with the watch, they're looking for a bargain. But before long, they become disillusioned. Then they have to face the truth. Christianity minus the cross is no bargain at all. It is counterfeit. Remember that the next time you're offered Christianity at a bargain.
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6: Greece and Italy. We're going there in the spring of 2027. Hello, everyone. I'm Tim Wildman, president of American Family Association and American Family Radio. My sons, Walker and Wesley, are going to be leading a tour of Greece, which includes many of the sites found in the book of Acts, where Paul traveled. And then we call that the footsteps of Paul. And then we're going to Italy. By we, I mean Allison, my wife, and I are leading a group to Italy to see the sites of that great country, including Rome. We're going to visit Rome, and that'll take a couple, 3 days to see all that's in Rome. And so we're going to visit the Sistine Chapel. Yeah, Michelangelo, you may have heard of him. He was a slightly better than average artist. So we're going to be going there. If you want all the information on our tours of Italy and Greece, go to tours.afa.net. 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
6: Well, welcome back, everybody, to today's issues on the American Family Radio. Tim, Fred, and Chris, we thank you for listening to AFR. So we were talking about mixing church and state, which is what happens with Sharia law in Islamic dominant countries. Except guess what? They don't mix church and state. The Islamic rulers, like in Iran, control everything. And so you don't want Sharia law. Sharia law is completely contrary to Western values and our Constitution, and it is all encompassing. It's all controlling. That people say, "Well, you're scaring people for no reason. Sharia law will never be law in the United States." Well, while we're doing, we're warning you that it is taking place slowly in, some say, quickly in Europe right now. They are 10, 20 years ahead of us in terms of their embracing, for example, no-go zones in Paris and London and other places where the police and the authorities don't go into Islamic-dominant areas of the city or the country because they allow the Muslims to
1: govern themselves through Sharia law, so they have little enclaves, or sometimes big enclaves. I heard about this a few years ago with a Christian missionary who lived in Birmingham, England, and he said, hey, the Muslims are taking over. Mm-hmm. Mm-hmm. And so when you talk about things like that, people say, well, you're Islamophobic. You know, you're spreading hate against Muslims and Islam. No, we're not. We're warning about a political and a cultural reality that is taking place. And if you look at where Muslims dominate around the world, they implement Sharia law because they think they're honoring Allah, and anything less is sacrilegious to them. Indonesia, that's probably the largest Muslim country in the world, right there in terms of population.
0: Yeah, and
1: let's bring Walker in here.
0: Yeah,
1: and then we can. Walker Wildman is vice president here at AFA and host of the At the Core show Monday, Wednesdays, and Fridays on American Family Radio. We're going to talk about some positive things that AFA and AFR are doing. Mm-hmm. Well, we're really one, so we're is. Good morning, Walker.
9: Good morning. Glad to be with you guys.
1: Fred, go ahead.
0: No, I was going to say with regards to what's happening, you mentioned the UK, you mentioned France. And sometimes it starts, and people are being warned about this, about accommodating Islamic belief. And we just had this story in the last 10 days that at the Dallas-Fort Worth Airport and Houston Airport, they were going to put foot washing facilities in those airports. That is something that Muslims want. And Governor Abbott has put a stop to that because of the concern that once, you know, you make that accommodation, then other demands come in these public facilities. Mm-hmm. So it's you've got to watch it, not so much that Sharia law is here, not yet, but when you start accommodations, when you start saying...
1: It's the beginning.
0: We're going to build things to accommodate, that's the foot in the door.
9: Yeah.
0: And that's what Governor Abbott in Texas is concerned about.
9: Yeah, and Islam is you guys talk about this frequently, is 100% incompatible with our constitutional form of government, and specifically the Christian value set that that originated what we know as America today. And much of what we're experiencing as far as the rapid increase in the Muslim population in America is 100% self-inflicted, meaning we've allowed, through legal immigration, the mass importation of Muslim populations all around the country. I know, often talk about the Somali population in Minnesota, but this is not, I say on my show, this is not an organic mass conversion to Islam from native-born Americans. This is decades of allowing 500,000 or a million annually Muslims to immigrate into America.
1: Yeah, we want to be welcoming. We, the United States, want to be welcoming of all cultures and religions. That's been our history, you know. Ethnicities, everybody's welcome here. We're the melting pot. But you can be a part of the melting pot, but you can't try to subvert the melt. The Constitution, which governs the melting pot, have to, you know, as long as you want to come here and live under our way of life and our and not force Sharia law, then everything's okay. The problem is, you just wonder, well, who's coming here to the United States? Maybe having a hidden agenda until it's time to spring it on you, you know, so to speak.
9: Yep.
1: All right, you're listening to Today's Issues on American Family Radio. Tim, Fred, Chris, and Walker. Walker, I wanted you to tell our listeners about what we are doing here at AFA and AFR with respect to politics and government, and specifically, this is election days coming up in, what, two or three months?
9: Yeah.
1: So Voter Guide. So tell our folks who are listening, especially those who write checks to support our ministry, what we're doing.
9: Yeah, so iVoter Guide is one of our three divisions under the AFA Action umbrella. And if you listen to AFR enough, you'll hear us talk about AFA Action. That's our government affairs outfit there at AFA Action. So iVoter Guide is one of our three divisions, and it's very simple. They produce a voter guide every single election cycle, every year. Obviously, during the off cycles, like last year, 2025, and then next year will be less elections around the country. You don't have these all 50 states midterms, if you will, are presidential. But this year is one of what we call the big years with the midterms. Every congressional seat, assuming there hasn't been a vacancy in our interim, every congressional seat is up for election, and roughly half of the U.S. Senate seats are up for election as well. And so it's a big year for midterms, and I'll just give you some quick numbers on the number of voters that we're educating through iVoter Guide, and then I'll briefly, for some of our new folks, I'll briefly describe what you're going to get when you go to iVoterGuide.com. But here's some quick numbers just this year alone, this midterm cycle. We've educated over 790,000 unique voters. Those are people who went to iVoterGuide.com, keyed in their voting address, and actually used the voter guide to influence their vote. But we look at this not just from a unique voter impacted standpoint. We look at this from the number of households that we're impacting, because as we all know, if one spouse, mom or dad, uses iVoter Guide, statistically speaking, they're usually going to share that with their family. And so when you look at it from that perspective, we're at over 2 million voters impacted just year to date, and we're obviously not even in November yet. Lastly, and then you guys can jump in, when you go to iVoter Guide, what makes it unique at iVoterGuide.com is the level of information. So we're doing research on multiple data points, candidate endorsements, who gives them money, what is their past voting history, what are their public statements. All of those things we're factoring into our evaluation. So it is the iVoter Guide is the most comprehensive voter guide in the country.
0: So it's not a matter of here's how we feel about a candidate. We track their history, they're actually how they're voting, that sort of thing. So it's not an opinion.
9: Right.
0: It's based on what they've been doing.
9: Yes, exactly. It's very objective. And how we get to the level of objectivity that we have is that we have researchers that are paid researchers, but then we have independent volunteer panelists that actually list the final evaluation from verified liberal all the way down to verified conservative. That's the spectrum that we evaluate on. And you get these, what we do is we have the volunteer panelists are locals. So they live in the state. They usually know the state politics. They know most of these candidates. And then they place the evaluation on the candidates. And that's what makes this voter guide unique. Obviously, we provide all the research, but placing that final evaluation on that spectrum, verified liberal to verified conservative, helps voters have a little bit extra confidence in their vote.
1: So I challenge all of our listeners right now, sometime today, to go and visit that website and check it out for yourself, because it is the best website for Christian voters in the country. Mm-hmm. There may be one just as good, but there's none better than the one we produce here. So tell folks how to go and look at that website.
9: Yes, they can go to iVoterGuide.com, iVoterGuide.com, key in your voting address, and your personalized ballot will be queued up right there on the homepage. You can even print it off. If you're more of a paper person, you can share it with family and friends. There's one very important primary tomorrow, runoff, in Oklahoma. You have, for the governorship, you have Mike Mazzell is his name, and then Drummond is the other gentleman's name. I can't remember his first name. His last name is Drummond. That's a Republican primary runoff in Oklahoma, very important race. Drummond is ranked as moderate on iVoter Guide, and Mike Mazzell is rated as, at a minimum, conservative. He may be verified conservative. But that the worldview difference on those two candidates for Oklahoma governor in the primary is a pretty stark difference to be in a Republican primary. So that's a big election tomorrow.
1: Yeah, also we mentioned South Carolina.
9: Yes.
1: The Senate primary there on the Republican side. And if you win a Republican primary in Oklahoma or South Carolina, you're almost guaranteed to be the next governor or the next U.S. senator. So again, what is the website to type in and go to?
9: Yeah, iVoterGuide.com, iVoterGuide.com. And the two candidates for that Republican Senate primary in South Carolina, both of those candidates have evaluations on their profile.
1: Okay. The thing that, one of the things that iVoter Guide does that very few voter guides do is it tells you where the candidates are getting their money from.
9: Yes. Yep. Campaign contributions.
1: Huh? Where are they getting their campaign contributions from?
9: Yes, and one thing we revealed through our research into this Oklahoma runoff election for the governorship on the Republican side, the Drummond candidate, one of the two individuals, he has received campaign contributions from Democrats, from Democrat PACs, super PACs, et cetera. He also donated to Joe Biden's campaign last election cycle. So that's in
1: what?
9: Yes, very true story. It's all available at iVoterGuide.com. This is the kind of information that you're not going to get anywhere else. And if you do get it, it takes you hours of research to get it. So we're providing it for free at iVoterGuide.com.
1: Yeah, that's stunning.
9: Yes.
1: A Republican candidate for governor in Oklahoma would have given money, wrote a check to the Joe Biden.
9: Yes, he also has attacked President Trump and Immigration and Customs Enforcement, parroting the Democrat talking point about going into churches and schools.
1: Yeah.
9: He uses the term MAGA extremist. So he's a pretty typical moderate to left-wing Republican.
0: So there's a real lesson there. Just because they may be running in a Republican primary,
9: yes,
0: doesn't mean they're necessarily
9: conservative.
0: Yeah, sound more like a Democrat.
9: Yeah.
1: Do you know if what's the situation in Ohio with Vivek Ramaswamy? Isn't he the Republican candidate for governor?
9: Yes.
1: Didn't he win the primary?
9: That I haven't heard. You would think he would have won.
1: That's not getting much national attention.
9: No,
1: because Mike DeWine, I think two-time elected governor, maybe more than that, of Ohio is retiring.
0: Mm-hmm. Mm-hmm.
1: And so that race is up for grabs. And I just know Vivek Ramaswamy, who everybody became familiar with during the Republican primary.
9: Mm-hmm.
1: Is he a billionaire? I know he's a multimillionaire.
10: He's at least a millionaire.
1: But he made his money with his own.
10: He's an entrepreneur.
1: Much like Chris.
10: Yeah, that's right.
9: Yeah, if you give me 30 seconds.
10: I'm just working here to pay my light bill, Tim.
9: I'll tell you what we have.
1: So, with Vivek Ramaswamy. I think that's the way. Isn't that the way you pronounce it?
0: Vivek.
9: Yeah.
0: Vivek.
10: He's actually losing in some polls to the Democrat Ramaswamy is. I'm looking at real clear polling.
1: Yeah.
10: Acton is the name of the Democratic challenger.
1: What's the difference now on the polling?
10: She is up as much as 3 points, according to some polls. He is actually winning a Fox News poll.
9: So, yeah, Ramaswamy is running, and he did win the primary. So he'll be on the general election ballot on November 3rd in Ohio.
1: Yeah.
9: Up against a Democrat and an independent. And that voter guide will be out on September 25th.
1: Okay. So that's a tight race right now.
10: Yes, and it spells not very good things for a Republican presidential candidate in 2028 if your state just flipped governors.
1: Yeah. You know, Ohio has become a trending red state. Let's just say that way.
10: Yeah.
1: Mm-hmm. It's not – it's been, red – for the most part.
9: Yeah, last probably 3 or 4 cycles.
1: Mm-hmm. All right. Thank you, Walker.
9: Yep, appreciate absolutely. iVoterGuide.com.
1: Okay, and Walker will be on this afternoon from 1 to 2 o'clock Central Time with the show At the Core here on American Family Radio. You are listening to AFR. Tim, Fred, and Chris. Chris, what's your next news story?
10: All right. Enes Kanter Freedom, the man who identifies as a woman so he can try to get drafted by the WNBA, paid a visit to a WNBA game over the weekend. Enes Kanter Freedom was wearing a T-shirt with the definition of a woman on it, and he got into a shouting match with a player on one of the WNBA teams, and security came and told him, hey, you need to leave. And so I've got some this is audio of Enes Kanter Freedom post-game describing the situation that led to him getting kicked out. Clip 12.
11: She started to walk towards me, and literally I just got up, and then I was like, I'm just here to protect women, and that's all, right? And then she started to yell. She started to use some very heavy language. She started to actually cuss. And I was very shocked that there were a lot of kids and there were a lot of teenagers was at that game. And I just cannot believe that she was just cussing in front of all these kids. And that is not, a WNBA athlete should react, And then after that, the security guy
12: He came, and then I was like, listen, you need to leave. I was like, can you please tell me why do I need to leave? They said, look, you just need to leave. And then they literally, I don't want to say they dragged me, but like they pretty much like pushed me to leave the gym. And then after that, I had a conversation with the police officers, which I respect a lot. You know, I was like, listen, and I was just there to protect women.
1: Okay, for those who, most people do know by now, but so this gentleman you just heard from right there, he is originally from Turkey, thus the accent. Mm-hmm. But he played in the NBA.
10: He did.
1: For 10 years.
10: Many years.
1: His name is Enes Kanter
0: Freedom.
1: Mm-hmm. So his name was Enes Kanter.
10: Right.
1: And he added the word freedom as his official last name. He changed his name.
10: Yeah.
1: Because he loves America so much and loves freedom so much. Now, by the way, I think he's a Muslim. Or at least he was a Muslim by heritage. I don't know.
10: Correct. I'm not sure if he's practicing.
1: I don't know if he's a practicing Muslim. But anyway, so he is forcing the issue with the WNBA on their lack of defining what a woman is. And he has entered his. He's 6'10", 250, and he's in his mid 30s, but he's in excellent shape. All right. Mm-hmm. And he's declared for the WNBA draft.
10: He's a big lady.
1: Yeah. Well, he's what he's doing here. So he showed up at this game in Indiana mm-hmm. with a T-shirt. What did the T-shirt say?
10: It said woman, noun, an adult female.
1: So it was a definition of a woman.
10: Correct.
0: Hmm.
1: Okay. So here's what's an issue here. People may know, why is this a story? Is this a... like a circus act? What is it? What's his point? He has a point in this. The WNBA is a woke organization at its highest level. Some of the WNBA, I don't know all the people in the executive office, but what they don't want to do, they want to avoid defining what a woman is. Despite the fact that they have woman in their names.
10: Yeah, yeah.
1: The Women's
10: NBA.
1: NBA National Basketball Association.
0: Mm-hmm.
1: But the woke crowd does not want the WNBA to define a woman as a biological female because they want to be pro-trans, all right?
0: Mm-hmm.
1: Because that's cool. You know, and so they're trying to, so what this gentleman is doing here by entering the draft, he's trying to, this is what I think he's trying to do. Obviously, he's trying to make the WNBA define specifically what a woman is. Right. And because they don't do that, he's saying, I'm eligible mm-hmm. to play in your league. And he's right.
0: That's right.
1: So yeah. I don't know what the WNBA, they're going to have to. People may say, well, that nobody will draft him. Well, if you don't draft him who identifies as a woman for the purposes of playing in this league as a female, then you're probably going to have a lawsuit on your hands where he's going to argue I've been intentionally blackballed or discriminated against because of my political views. And he might have a case there. I don't know, because obviously – it's not because he's not a great basketball player, or at least in his past, or he's not fit or in shape. He doesn't qualify. He qualifies. So it's what he's. This is going to force the issue. Remember, the Supreme Court justice, now sitting Supreme Court justice,
10: Ketanji Brown Jackson.
1: Remember, she famously said, "This is how these lefties try to walk the tightrope."
0: Hmm.
1: She was asked to define what a woman was.
10: Mm-hmm.
1: At her hearing, and she said, I don't know. I can't. I'm not a biologist. Isn't that what she said?
10: What she told Marsha Blackburn, yes.
1: Which is insane.
0: Mm-hmm.
1: And you know what a woman is. You just don't want to say it because these political lefties want to act like trans gendered people can be something that they aren't just because they say they are.
10: Right. That's which right. is what he said.
1: Which is what he said.
10: For the draft.
1: What do you think is going to happen here, Fred?
0: Well, what's happening with this incident, and points to both the silliness and the danger. The silliness being that a man, a bylaw, and the danger. The silliness being

0: the danger of that. And of course, like Riley Gaines and others have been trying, they're on this campaign to protect women's sports.
1: Yeah.
2: Also, keep in mind now, as this, now, the Olympics, good for them, the Olympic Games have already said we're not allowing, you have to be a biological male or a biological female to participate in the Olympic Games. They've already laid that out pretty clear. You have to do that, and that's what this Enes Kanter Freedom is trying to force the WNBA to do, which the strange thing and the unfair thing is when you oppose boys and men, I shouldn't even have to say the word biological because you either are or you aren't.
1: Right.
2: But we're talking about sports from youth all the way to professional. And no girls or girls coaches or girls parents in sports at any level wants dudes in the showers with their daughters or their players and are having to share hotel rooms or, you know, all the things that there's a lot of things that go on with sports that don't exactly involve just the court or just the field or whatever like that. So this is a very, this is going to be interesting to watch and see what happens because the pro trans people want to say, if you're against us, you hate us. Mm-hmm. And that's not true either. We'll be back momentarily.
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7: American Family News, I'm Musty Pugh. The U.S. preparing to announce new economic sanctions on Iran. Trey Yinks reporting from Tel Aviv.
8: U.S. Treasury Secretary Scott Bessent wrote on Sunday in the Financial Times saying President Donald Trump and the overwhelming might of our military have significantly dismantled Iran's military capabilities and weakened its nuclear program. Now we are entering the endgame. At dawn begins an economic D-Day, the single greatest financial offensive ever marshaled against an adversary. The economic pressure comes as the Iranian rial crossed 2 million to 1 U.S. dollar, a historic low for the country's currency. The head of Iran's Supreme National Security Council responded on X, saying if the economic war continues, not a single drop of oil will be exported, neither through the Strait of Hormuz nor anywhere in the Persian Gulf.
7: Thousands are under evacuation orders as wildfires erupt in northwestern Nevada. Max Gordon has more from Reno.
9: The fire broke out on Saturday, fueled by dry conditions and strong winds, and so far it's scorched around 15,000 acres. Officials say the fire was human-caused, but wouldn't elaborate further as an investigation continues. Six people have been injured, three firefighters and three civilians, and thousands of homes are inside the fire's perimeter, though at this time it's unclear how many houses have been lost as damage assessment teams work to determine what has burned so far. Around 42,000 residents have been ordered to evacuate, and then 45,000 more people have been told to get ready to leave soon. The majority of Washoe County schools canceling classes today. Meanwhile, more than 800 firefighters continue to work around the clock, assisted by aircraft.
7: South Carolina Senator Darlene Graham sitting down with Fox and Friends to discuss her Senate runoff election tomorrow. The sister of the late Senator Lindsey Graham insists she is the ideal candidate for the job, emphasizing she has done more for residents in her state than her opponent, Congressman Ralph Norman.
10: When it comes to my opponent, I've already done more in 20 days than he's done in 20 years. I was the lead sponsor on the Russia sanctions bill. I've co-sponsored seven anti-abortion bills. I was the deciding vote on President Trump's pick for AG, Todd Blanche.
7: A Missouri Christian publisher and political analyst is pleased that a Missouri judge has upheld the state's new congressional map for the 2026 midterms. Chad Groening has more.
1: A Missouri judge has ruled that new congressional districts back

0: by President Trump can be used in the November elections, rejecting a challenge to put the Republican-friendly districts to a statewide vote. Missouri's current U.S. House delegation is made up of 6 Republicans and 2 Democrats who were elected from districts with boundaries drawn after the 2020 census. But last year, Republican Governor Mike Kehoe called the legislature into a special session on redistricting after President Trump urged Republican-led states to redraw congressional boundaries to their advantage ahead of the midterms. The ultimate goal of Missouri's revised map is to help Republicans defeat Democratic U.S. Representative Emanuel Cleaver of Kansas City, who's been one of the most vocal critics of the president. Dwight Whitteman publishes the Metro Voice Christian website in the Kansas City area. He thinks the ruling is fair.
1: This is not about denying Kansas City representation, as the media wants to tell us. It's still the largest population center in the district. It's the largest city in the state of Missouri. So what conservatives and Republicans and Christians see is that this is about ending a seat that's been protected for 50 years for the Democrat. This new boundary gives suburban and rural Missourians a more meaningful voice.
0: And Whitteman says it requires Cleaver to finally defend his votes.
1: On issues like border security, election integrity, women's sports, abortion and taxes, he hasn't had to defend his votes because he's been in an extremely safe Democrat district. So now he will be forced to defend his votes, and that's what really has changed in Missouri.
0: I'm Chad Groening.
2: And finally, a lightning strike is being blamed for killing a mother and young daughter found dead on a sidewalk in Florida.
3: Police in Margate, Florida, outside Fort Lauderdale, are blaming lightning for killing 2 people whose bodies were found on a neighborhood sidewalk in front of their home. One victim is identified as 31-year-old Kenya Glasgow, and the other was her 2-year-old daughter. Neighbors heard the lightning crack and saw the 2 on the ground.
4: I offered aid as much as I could, calm the family down. I start praying. I called 911 immediately.
3: The 2 were taken to area hospitals but were pronounced dead shortly after in Miami. Eben Brown, Fox News.
2: For American Family News, I'm Rusty Pugh.
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0: Hey, welcome back, everybody, to today's issues on American Family Radio. Thanks for listening to AFR. Today is, again, Monday, August the 24th. So September's almost here.
1: That's right.
0: And we'll have some cooler days throughout much of the country. We will appreciate it.
1: We live in hope.
0: Yeah. Usually in the Deep South, fall gets here about the middle of September, doesn't
1: yeah.
0: it? At least the fall-ish
1: yes.
0: weather.
1: Fall-ish.
0: Fall-ish
1: yeah.
0: weather.
1: There's a psychological thing, too. It's September. So we know the worst yeah. is over as far as heat goes.
0: Yeah. Although, you know, I try to say, you'll never hear me complain about heat.
1: No.
0: Because I save my complaining for cold.
1: Yeah. And winter. Have you seen the predictions?
0: And the winter. I don't know. Am I going to like this or not, what you're about to say?
1: You're not going to like this. If you don't like cold,
0: we got the Farmer's Almanac. You pulled out the Farmer's Almanac?
1: They are predicting dire straits as far as cold weather for northern Mississippi. Going to be one of the coldest winters.
0: No. I do not receive this. No. I am a charismatic right now. I do not receive what you just said, Fred. I reject that.
1: You may need a tour to Australia around January or February.
2: It's summer down there.
0: Listen, I can handle 4 weeks. And that's it. That's all I, January, and then I got to have some relief.
1: Okay.
0: From cold weather. And I know people who live up north are laughing when we define, quote, cold weather.
1: Mm-hmm.
0: What's cold weather? Cold weather.
1: I have lived.
0: Okay, go ahead.
1: I have lived in minus 30.
0: By the way, Steve Paisley Jordahl is with us.
2: Hey, everybody.
0: Good morning, Steve.
2: Good morning.
0: Also lived in cold weather.
2: I have.
0: Yes. Hey, we'll let him, go ahead, Fred.
1: But I in New Brunswick, Canada, where we lived for a while, I can remember a stretch of 2 to 3 weeks where it was minus 15, minus 20, wind chill factors taking it way beyond that. That was tough.
0: What are you?
2: Colorado Springs. It didn't get that cold for that long. It did get that cold maybe once or twice when I was there for 15 years. But here's what I remember. We had a blizzard one time. I was supposed to sing in the praise team at church, and I made my way there as the blizzard was starting. By the time church was supposed to roll around, it was snowing really bad, and they canceled church. But I was stuck at the church. So I got there about 7 o'clock, and it didn't let up until about 1 or 2 in the afternoon. And this is how bad it got. I had a four-wheel drive Jeep. I thought, you know, I can get out to my Jeep, and I can do this four-wheel drive. I can do this. I couldn't. I found the Jeep. But on my way back, I missed the church building by about 20 yards because it was so dense that I couldn't see. It was like blinding. I was walking back, and fortunately, God had mercy on me, and the snow let up just so that I could see the church on my right, about 10 yards.
0: You're talking about you're walking outside?
2: I'm walking outside.
1: From the parking lot.
2: To the parking lot.
0: Oh, I got you.
2: Get into my car.
0: Wow.
2: I was going to go home. I thought I have a Jeep. I have a.
0: Right.
2: I can do this. But no, it was so, so hard. Such a, oh my gosh.
0: You know, in Mississippi, Steve, you were talking about Colorado right there.
2: Yes.
0: When we use the term blizzard.
2: Uh-huh.
0: It means Dairy Queen.
2: Yes.
0: They have a blizzard.
2: Indeed.
0: A Dairy Queen. So Fred, I hope that prediction does not come to pass. Because I don't like... Anyway, you got to have a little winter to appreciate the warmth, I know. But still, I don't want to see that what you're talking about. Like weeks and weeks of cold weather. Cold weather, to me, I define that as if the daytime temperature doesn't go over 40... And that's cold to me. Maybe 45, but 40 certainly. If it doesn't go over 40, 42, then I got to call that cold.
1: Dig out your parka, Tim.
0: Huh?
1: Dig out the parka.
0: Yeah. The parka?
1: The parka. The big heavy jacket.
0: Oh, the big heavy jacket. Okay. Why didn't you call it the big heavy jacket? Then? Is that what you call it?
1: Parka.
0: Parka. Okay.
1: Yeah. Nice hood and everything.
0: All right. So you're listening to today's issue. So Steve, what's our first story?
2: It has happened.
0: What's happened?
2: The world record of 9.58 seconds set in 2009 by Usain Bolt for the 100-meter dash has been broken.
0: Seriously?
2: Yes. I'm going to show you the race. By the way, you can go to our Today's Issues Facebook page, and you can see this. The story there. But
0: that's like not play. Even human.
2: No, it isn't. In fact, it's the. You can push play on that.
0: Who
2: video.
0: Broke it? Who broke the? It's a 100-meter sprint, right?
2: It is, and I don't know if this robot has a name, but it.
0: Oh,
2: happened.
0: Wait a minute! We're not talking about a human. We're talking about a robot
2: in the World Humanoid Robot Games that are
0: yes.
2: going on.
0: Those
2: in,
0: are real in
1: yes.
0: China.
1: In yeah. China, yes.
2: But I mean, they are. They are getting coordinated, so a robot actually broke the record, and they did. They had other events like a standing high jump. The humanoid robot, the world record for a standing high jump is 3 foot, one and a little over 3.1 foot, 1 inch. This robot jumped 9 feet in the air. So it's not really fair, but they're having the humanoid robot games in China. This is some, you know, if they're going to take over, not only are they going to be smarter than you, but they're going to be able to outrun you.
0: Yeah.
1: I was watching Fox and Friends this morning. Lawrence Jones, one yeah. of the co-hosts, he was very serious in his reaction to this because they showed that video.
2: Yeah,
1: and he said, "We cannot have this. We cannot allow this. We cannot be creating these things that can do these things," and very concerned about that and what it means for the human race. But you know what? I think it's kind of like data centers and everything else we've been talking about. You cannot stop this. You cannot stop yeah. this.
0: Yeah, who's going to watch this?
2: I don't know if they'll watch it. I'd watch it for a little bit just because it's interesting.
0: Well, to see those robots out there running around.
2: Playing ping pong and
0: do the robots,
2: soccer.
0: Do they high-five each other when they do well?
2: Some of them do. Some of them dance. They've programmed celebration into some of them.
1: I think one of the things that's coming about is that we're going to see these robots as soldiers.
2: Yeah.
1: Because they showed at these games, they showed this robot doing a crawl underneath the wiring and that sort of thing, which is what you do. I tell you what. That's when, and by the way, you'd be interested in this. They did a live hit this morning from the Air Force
2: Academy. I saw that, Air Force Academy.
1: Air Force Academy
2: in
1: Colorado.
2: One of my favorite places in the
1: world. And there were robots. There, not people robots, but machine robots that were being used in training there. So it's coming.
2: So I do have a question about that, though. If all of Russia's robots come and beat all of our robots, or what do we? Did they win the war, or do we just have to give up then, or what? I mean, what's the point? Robots killing robots.
1: Yeah, I know. You know, you just wonder where all of this is going. But well, here's what we do know: they are being developed for all of these tasks. They're being developed. So where it's going to take us? It's the brave new world.
0: All right, next story, Steve.
2: All right, this is a sad story there. In Mandan, North Dakota, there was a woman named Kaylee Earhart who...
0: Where now? Where did this take place?
2: Mandan, M-A-N-D-A-N, North Dakota. And she has been accused of killing her two children in what they think may be a copycat of the Lindsay Clancy crime that there's a trial now. And she killed two of her children, a 3-year-old and a 5-month-old, and a 1-year-old was left in critical condition. But this shocked me. I went to look at how many copycats there might have been. Do you know, according to research, which I have a copy of here, that there are about 2,942 arrests per year of parents who are accused of killing their children?
0: How many?
2: Almost 3,000.
1: Across the United States?
2: Yes. They have had, this is a study, I have the study here from a health journal, and they had 94,000, it's called filicide arrests over a 32-year period. I'm shocked. I had no idea.
0: Well, You do have 350 million people that, or something like that, 330 million people that live in the U.S., but still, that seems like a, you know, you see these, they're almost daily reports from somewhere around the country where, and I'm just wondering if a parent kills their own kids.
2: Yeah.
0: Or murder suicides. Is that what you call it?
2: Yeah. Mm-hmm.
0: Where you have domestic problems and then they kill the whole family. It's just, you just wonder how much drugs are involved in this because it makes people get, you know what I'm saying?
2: Well, yeah.
1: And this is what this Lindsey Clancy case is all about right now. They're into the final days of this trial in Massachusetts. In case we may have some folks not familiar with this story, this is a woman and there's no question about this, she killed her three kids. This is a case of postpartum psychosis, and it's very important. Many women have postpartum blues.
2: Depression, it sounds.
1: Depression.
0: It's very real.
1: Yes, for several weeks after giving birth to a baby. So we're not talking about that in particular in this case. We're talking about the psychosis side of this. That being someone who becomes totally detached from reality. In this case, Lindsey Clancy claims she heard a voice, a male voice, I believe it was, telling her to kill her three kids and then to kill herself. And she carried that out. There was no question about that. And then she tried to jump off out a window, and she did such damage to herself. She's in the courtroom in a wheelchair because she's paralyzed from the waist down.
0: She went temporarily insane.
1: Yes.
0: Basically.
1: But, okay, what the prosecution is arguing, wait a minute, she told her husband to go shopping somewhere.
2: Yeah.
1: While she was doing, okay, so here's the argument for the prosecution. You had the ability to think about how you were going to do this, including sending your husband off on a shopping expedition. And that's when you carried this out. Outside the courtroom there in Massachusetts right now, she has her cheerleaders. In other words, you need to feel sorry for this woman because she was detached from reality. But there are other protesters now that have shown up saying, there's three children dead. She must pay a price for this.
0: Yeah, you know, two things can be true. Once, you can be sympathetic with her mental state, or some Christians would say demonically possessed, you know, both. You're hearing voices. But you still got to be accountable for your actions, and you can't, especially murdering innocent children.
1: Yes.
0: If that's what she did.
1: Mm-hmm.
0: And did she confess guilt to this, or?
1: Oh, there's no question.
0: Okay.
1: There's no question.
0: You said she told her husband to leave to go shopping?
1: Yes.
0: Okay. That's not psychotic. That's what
1: that's the prosecution.
0: That's a plan.
1: Mm-hmm.
0: That's not somebody that goes out and howls at the moon.
1: Yeah.
0: You know, you say, well, that person's nuts. They're crazy. They're mentally ill. You would say if you're plotting, then you're not insane.
1: Right.
0: Okay. Now, what you've done may be, quote, insane in a generic sense, but you know how we always say, well, that's crazy or that's nuts, but it doesn't mean it wasn't evil as well.
1: Yeah.
0: So
1: the other aspect of this, the defense has called medical experts into this because she was on multiple drugs. And there's an argument that she was let down by the medical community because she was prescribed so many drugs for her problem. So that's another aspect of this.
0: All right. You're listening to today's issue. Very sad story.
1: It is.
0: Tragic.
1: Mm.
0: Next story.
2: All right. The Washington Post, right the day or so after Charlie Kirk's assassination, fired one of their reporters. Her name was Kara Ataya. And she tweeted out some nasty things about Charlie Kirk after he was murdered. She kind of had a lot of racial twinge in her tweets, and they fired her. She went to an arbitrator, and the arbitrator ruled in her favor, and the Washington Post has been ordered to rehire this woman.
0: What now? I'm sorry, I was texting.
2: The Washington Post.
0: I shouldn't have been. I apologize, but I had to. Go ahead.
2: It's okay. The Washington Post fired a reporter by the name of Karen Ataya. A day or so after Charlie Kirk was assassinated, she tweeted out, "Let's go," and a couple other anti-Charlie.
0: Like celebrating Kirk. His
2: yes,
0: murder?
2: Celebrating his murder.
0: Well, she was rightfully fired.
2: Well, but she hired an arbitrator who ruled in her favor, and now the Washington Post has been ordered to rehire her.
1: Yeah.
2: She's going back to work for him.
0: Well, listen, you can't that's you can't do that. I mean, but you can in a right to work state. In right to work states, the I know that's a union term or against forced unionization, but I'm talking about I know in a lot of states and where we live in Mississippi, you can fire somebody for any reason.
2: Yeah.
0: But in the, I guess in the District of Columbia, is that where this
2: New York.
0: Is?
2: Huh? New York. Well, no, Washington Post. I'm sorry. The New York is reporting. Washington.
0: District of Columbia. District of Columbia. You can say I was unfairly fired, huh? And get your job back after celebrating the birth, the death rather of the murder of Charlie Kirk.
2: That is what an arbiter has ruled.
0: Well, the arbiter's wrong.
1: There's been a couple of cases. There's one or two university professors who were very critical of Charlie Kirk and somewhat celebrated his horrible death.
0: I remember that, yeah.
1: And they've won their cases, too,
0: yeah,
1: big time. They're getting a whole lot of money from this.
0: Yeah,
1: they're arguing First Amendment rights. That's what their argument is.
0: All right. Next story.
2: Couple of crazy things happening in California.
0: Really?
2: Yeah, go figure.
0: Wow. Get ready.
1: How could it be?
0: Normally, sane California is bringing forth some crazy stories. Go ahead, Steve.
2: The Gavin Newsom has officially signed the Stop Nick Shirley Act into law in California. It is a law now which says you cannot investigate fraud in the state.
1: What?
2: I know, it's crazy. The bill was created by Attorney General's wife and co-sponsored by a group named CHIRLA, C-H-I-R-L-A, it stands for something.
0: What do you mean you can't investigate? Do you know what this must mean private citizens? Because the whole purpose of the Attorney General's office in the state of California would be...
2: You cannot, if you're a private citizen, you cannot film or investigate. So, for example, if I have film a hospice or a littering center with no patients, I cannot say or publish that video. I cannot publish it. They claimed to be threatened by it. I face a minimum $4,000 fine, civil fine. So, fraud is officially safe in California.
1: I think there's going to be a challenge to that law.
2: I would hope.
1: Because are journalists exempt from this? Because to be a journalist, you don't have to be licensed. It's not a profession.
2: Yeah.
1: There's no law that defines what a journalist is. I would hope that even, secular newsrooms are going to challenge this law in court. Because we see it all the time. They investigate things. They investigate what politicians are doing, where politicians get their money, et cetera, et cetera. So this, I don't see this law standing at all. You cannot tell people they can't investigate something.
2: In plain English, it has four main things. It creates a safe-at-home style confidentiality program for certain immigration-supported workers and volunteers who face threats or harassments of violence. It's called a safe-at-home confidentiality program. It allows qualified participants to use a substitute address and keep their actual address private. It makes it unlawful to post a immigrant's personal information or image online. And it also prohibits selling, soliciting, or trading that person's personal information. The law does not say journalists cannot investigate immigration organizations. And it did not mention Nick Shirley by name. So it is for a private citizen.
0: I want to talk about something important. because we got 4 minutes to go.
2: Yep.
0: The Iowa State Fair just concluded.
1: Mm-hmm.
0: It was August 13th through the 23rd. And they had some new foods that were presented to the fair attendees.
1: Mm-hmm.
0: And I wanted to go over these with y'all and see if you'd eat them. Okay. So we got, they're known for this, right? Well, state fairs are in general, but Iowa's certainly known for their
1: concoctions.
0: That's a good way to put it. So this year we had caviar top chicken nuggets. Yes or no, Fred? You eating that?
1: Well, I have to tell you, chicken I've had.
0: Chicken nuggets. Caviar top chicken nuggets.
1: Because it fits my budget.
0: Yeah.
1: Caviar does not fit my budget. Okay. Because I think those.
0: So you're not eating it for financial reasons, not for taste bud reasons.
1: I think they give a price, don't they, Tim? Was it like 90?
0: Yeah, perhaps the biggest conversation starter is caviar and chicken nuggets priced at a rather eye-watering $99. Yeah, you got a point, Fred.
1: Go to the fair and spend $100.
0: I'll just take the chicken nuggets, leave the caviar off for $6.99. I'm not paying $99 for anything. Okay, so we got, Steve, you on this, yes or no? Pickle cotton candy, yes or no?
2: Absolutely not.
0: Not going to do that?
2: No. Cotton candies.
0: Listen, I like to think I'll branch out a little bit, but pickle tasting cotton, and I like pickle tape, but pickle cotton candy, that's like goes against the laws of the universe or something. I don't know, huh? I'm with you there. All right, back to you, Fred.
1: Okay.
0: We got next up on the menu at the Iowa State Fair this year was Flamin' Hot Cheetos, breakfast burritos. Flamin' Hot Cheetos breakfast burritos. Fred, you eating that?
1: I need a definition of flaming hot.
0: Well,
2: it's a bag that says there is a brand of Cheetos.
0: A brand of Cheetos called Flamin' Hot.
1: Don't they have contests and competition over this one?
2: Would not be that.
1: It would not be that.
2: No, it's the bag. They pull it out of a bag of Cheetos that Cheetos has made called Flamin'
0: Flamin' Hot Cheetos breakfast burritos. Fred, that's all the questions you get. I just need yes or no. How much would they have to pay you to eat that?
1: I got to play it safe.
0: If they paid you $100, would you eat that?
1: I would take a small bite.
0: Okay, for $100.
1: Yes, with some water.
0: Because it might set your mouth on fire.
1: Yeah,
0: that's what you're worried about.
1: Food should not be painful.
0: All right, Steve, you last here. The next item that was introduced this year at the Iowa State Fair, which just concluded, was Parmesan
2: ice cream. Yeah, no.
0: You're not doing
2: same
0: that?
2: Category is the pickled cotton candy. That's supposed to be sweet. Now, my wife is a cheese lover. I think Heather would do
0: Parmesan ice cream. That's just... Fred, you eating that?
1: I've never eaten it.
0: I'm going to say,
1: vanilla guy.
0: Of all four of those things, the caviar top chicken nuggets, the pickled cotton candy, the flaming hot Cheetos breakfast burrito, and the Parmesan ice cream should be illegal. That's just wrong.
1: Sounds like you're not touching anything.
0: I would take a shot on the hot Cheetos breakfast burritos. I'd eat me one of those.
1: Okay.
2: I wouldn't spend the money. But I would have caviar top chicken nuggets. Yeah. I wouldn't mind eating them.
0: Yeah, but not $99 worth.
2: No.
0: Caviar and chicken nuggets.
1: Mm-mm.
0: All right. There's some other stuff here, too, but you have to. Maybe we can talk about it next time. Have a good day, everybody. Thanks for listening.
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3: 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And may He give us many victories in the battles ahead as we work together to restore our nation's biblical foundations.
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9: An elderly woman once asked her pastor if she should bring only small problems to God in prayer. The pastor wisely replied, "Ma'am, do you think any of our problems are too big for God? To the Creator of all the universe, all of our problems are small. So bring everything to Him in prayer." Prayer is how we fellowship with God. It should come from the heart. God desires genuine communication, not recited words. Supplication allows us to bring requests before Him, while thanksgiving shapes our attitude with gratitude for His blessings. Remember, God works all things together for good. Trust Him, even when it's hard to see His plan. He knows what's best and will work everything out in His time. With today's Moment in Grace, I'm Jim Scudder.
10: Worthy. Who can establish justice and righteousness on this earth? 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
11: Welcome to In Grace with Jim Scudder, the senior pastor of Quentin Road Baptist Church in suburban Chicago. He is the author of Why Life Hurts, Healing Hurt, and co-author of Evangelism Made Simple.
9: Hi, welcome back to In Grace. I'm so thankful for you. We are starting a new week here at the end of August. I hope your summer is going great. And today we're going to be talking about who is worthy. And this is a loaded question because that's the question in Revelation chapter 5. Who is worthy to open the book? This is the scroll, the sealed up document. I believe it's the title deed to the earth. And they said, no man in heaven or earth or under the earth was able to open the book or look on it. And John wept. So is there one worthy to open the seals, to start unraveling the final epic of humanity, of mankind? Mankind's story is pretty sad, but it's also pretty amazing because we see God of all glory coming in to redeem the fallen creation, to become a man, to become a creature, to allow the creature to kill Him, to be a perfect
12: atonement, a perfect sacrifice for our sins. And so this is big, what we're talking about today in our series, Armageddon's Dawn, and I'm glad that you're coming along with us. 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
10: This world is in for the worst time that it has ever known. We've just had, again, more earthquakes. And we in Illinois are on a fault line. I remember a few years ago waking up, and I thought that I felt the house shake. Now, this happens frequently to me because I have dreams and nightmares, and it's always about the house caving in. But I think this one time it actually might have been, because the next day I heard on the news that there was an earthquake, and there were just earthquakes in California, and it just really rattles you, especially now with all these cell phone videos, and you know, people are just really rattled. But that's nothing compared to what is coming upon this planet. It is going to be horrendous. And how do we know that? Because the Bible speaks very clearly of it. You say, well, how do we know the Bible's predictions are going to come true? That's a valid question. Here's a really easy way to understand it. There's about 2/3 of the Bible prophecies that have already come to pass. Of those many, many prophecies, they all came true exactly as predicted. Therefore, it gives me great confidence that the third of the prophecies yet to be fulfilled will be fulfilled. Are you with me? That just seems to make sense to me. Plus, Jesus, the one who came and lived a perfect life and died and rose again, said that this book is true. So we look to the book, and we're in the last book of the Bible. Do you remember the layout of this book? The first three chapters, we're dealing with the first chapter, Jesus, the second two of the church, and then all of a sudden the church is gone. And then we open up to this incredible throne room scene. We're turning the chapter today to chapter 5, but we're still in that same scene of the throne room. So chapters 4 and 5 take together as one. It's a continuation of chapter 4. Have you ever heard someone say that there will be a day when the lion and the lamb will lay down together? This picture seems very unlikely, but the Bible predicts a day in which the lion and the lamb will lay down together in peace. Unlikely. Crazy. This is a crazy thought that this could someday actually happen. You know, some author of a magazine article wrote that throughout the history of the world, of all of our written history, there's been over 8,000 peace treaties signed and broken. That author calculated that 8% of the time in the history of the world, we've actually had world peace. 8%. That leaves 92% of the time in the history of the world that we have not had world peace. We're not doing very well with this idea of peace. But the Bible predicts there is a day which we will see something like this. Now, do you know that the Bible actually does not say the lion and the lamb will lay down together? Well, where do we get this idea? Well, let's look at Isaiah chapter 11, and this is a prediction of a time coming in the future when the world will be at peace. In verse 6, it talks about the wolf will dwell with the lamb. So that's the actual quote, but it doesn't look quite as ominous, a wolf laying with a lamb, although just as dangerous for the lamb. And the leopard shall lie down with the kid, the baby lamb, the calf and the young lion and the fatling together, and a little child shall lead them. So that's where we get the concept. But I think it's a biblical concept of a lion and a lamb laying down together. And you know, the first few nights, the lamb isn't going to be getting a lot of sleep. But this is what the Bible predicts is coming. And so what we're going to do today is look at how is it possible in this world of violence, in the world where we have all these shootings, right, in Chicago, and it's violent, it's horrible. But we get more incensed and upset that somebody sprayed graffiti on a sculpture. I don't like graffiti. I think it's horrible. I don't like it anywhere. But we got really mad in Chicago when some people tagged The Bean. The Bean. And it's kind of an interesting sculpture. It's stainless steel. They call it Cloud Gate. But man, I mean, everybody was upset. Our mayor was upset and just incensed that people would do this. Why aren't we incensed like that with things that really are horrible? Well, I tell you, it bothers me when we have this double standard. When will there be a day when we'll actually have true peace? When we won't have weapons pointed at each other, weapons of our words, or actual weapons. There is a day, the Bible predicts it, and we're going to see it eventually in this world when true world peace will come. It won't come until a series of judgments come upon this earth to end the rebellion against God, to end sin. And those judgments won't happen until one is found who is worthy to open the title deed of the world. And that's what we're getting into in Revelation chapter 5. Let's go to the prophecy chart before we start reading our text today. And here in the prophecy chart, again, we have the rapture of the church. I believe that happened at the end of Revelation chapter 3, because in Revelation chapter 4, no more mention of the church. The rapture of the church is written about in several other places in the scripture. The church age ends. And then we have a signing of a 7-year peace treaty by one the Bible describes as the Antichrist. This will seem like the answer. Someone has finally achieved peace in the Middle East. Well, guess what? It's not real. It's not real. And then we have these judgments, the seal judgment, the trumpet judgment, the bowl judgment. All of them are tied in with a scroll that we're going to read about today that has 7 seals. Each of those seals is a judgment of God. The 7th seal opens up the trumpet judgments, and the 7th trumpet judgment opens up the vial or the bowl judgment. So we're going to see these unfolding in Revelation chapter 6 on. These judgments of God, we call this the tribulation period. Then we come to, after all of these things conclude, Christ returns. We have this 1,000 years where peace and righteousness will reign on this planet. So that's what this chapter is going to picture. It's going to point to as we study Revelation chapter 5. Now remember the throne room scene that this is transitioning to. From chapter 4, we read about the scene in heaven with the 24 elders sitting there, the throne of God the Father, bright, translucent, a full circle rainbow, the colors of gems, the 7 spirits of God, or the 7-fold manifestation of the Spirit of God as fire, the 4 creatures that are bringing worship, representing all of creation, this incredible scene that mirrors the tabernacle and the temple. So this is what we're coming from. This is still the scene that we're in as we go now to Revelation chapter 5. And I saw in the right hand of him, now remember who's on the throne. This is God the Father. In his right hand that sat on the throne, a book.
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10: 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The Bible speaks of God recording things. God is recording things, and he's accurate, and he's not missing anything. How many of you like to keep a journal or, you know, some sort of like a history of events? I'm really bad at that. I just like to live in the moment, right? And I let my wife tell me how many times I've been to Israel or how many people I've baptized. I just don't do that very well, but some of you do. But I don't care how meticulous you are at writing stuff down, you're missing things. You're missing a lot. God doesn't miss anything. And in Psalm 139, it tells us in verse 16, "Thine eyes did see my substance." This is the psalmist telling us that God is recording our lives. Everything that we've done, everything that we've thought is recorded. And this actually happens before we were born. This is incredible that God knew our life. We're not saying that God has caused everything in our life to happen because he has given us the ability to choose what to do, but he knows what our choices will be ahead of time. And this is all recorded, yet being unperfect, and in thy book, all my members were written, which in continuance were fashioned when as yet there was none of them. Even before we existed, there's a book about you. I wonder what that book is going to say. Well, I hope that you have received the Lord Jesus Christ as your only hope, and that means the last chapter is a victorious chapter. How many of you like to turn to the last chapter of a book? You like to read the end first. I do too. What I sometimes do is I just read the back cover, and then I write the book report when I was in school. It actually works. Somehow I made it. Back to Revelation chapter 5. And this is not that book. This is, I believe, the title deed to the world. This scroll, this Biblios, this document in the right hand of Almighty God. It's full. There's nothing else to be added. All we need now is someone to be able to open it. It's sealed with seven seals. Remember the word, the number seven is very important in Scripture. It's not an accident that this has seven seals. It's the number of completion. We're going to see it throughout Revelation. And I saw, verse 2, a strong angel proclaiming with a loud voice. You can only let your imagination picture a strong angel. You know, we usually think of someone that's muscular and toned, right? Strong. I can't even imagine what this must have looked like, but John saw it with his eyes. And I'm hoping that as we go through Revelation, you're using all of your senses. You'll be able to see things and feel things and maybe even smell things, because some of these judgments involve the wrath of God and fire and brimstone. People accuse preachers that are old-fashioned of preaching fire and brimstone. Well, it's in the Bible. It's in the Bible. So I hope you can smell even some of these judgments that are coming upon the earth. A strong angel proclaimed with a loud voice, "Who is worthy to open the book? Who is worthy to loose the seals thereof?" And no man in heaven nor in earth, neither under the earth, was able to open the book, neither to look thereon. Man, this is terrible. This is a significant document. This document needs to be opened. Is there ever going to be an end to the violence and the sin in this world? Will it ever come to an end? It will not unless this document can be opened. Is there anyone worthy? And they looked everywhere and they didn't find anyone worthy. And this did something to John, the apostle that was in exile in the island of Patmos. And this did something to him, for it says in verse 4, "I wept much." And you say, men don't cry. Yes, we do. We don't cry a lot, but God made men with the ability and the necessity to cry. And this is something we ought to weep about. Because if there is no one that can open this, we have no hope. There's no future. It is bleak. It is something we should all weep about. And he wept much because no man was found worthy to open and to read the book, neither to look thereon. What a sad, depressing scene in heaven. Do you know that in ancient times, when someone wrote out their will, they would seal that scroll with seven seals. And to open that will, you had to have at least four of the seven people that were witnesses that this is a legitimate document. And if you didn't find those witnesses that could open their seal, then the document would not be accepted. And here we have a seven-sealed title deed to this world. Each one, as it's opened, will begin to pour upon the world the wrath that the world deserves. All of these things coming to a conclusion at the end of the tribulation when Jesus comes back. Sin is finally put down. Rebellion is finally put down. The curse of sin is finally put away. Think about that. Think about that. The glories of eternity once sin and rebellion is dealt with. And think about it in our own lives. You say, well, I'm not that bad, but we are. We are. We don't respond the way we should to our wives or to our children or to our friends all the time. And we are all fallen and there's got to be a solution. But if no one can open this book, then there is no future. Oh, I hope someone is found. I hope that we mourn that all through the earth, no one has been found to this point. Who is worthy? Who can establish justice and righteousness on this earth? The Democrats? The Republicans? President Obama? President Trump? I know, the United Nations. Who is worthy? Stand aside, Adam, for you have blown it and you are not worthy to open this book. Stand aside, children of Adam, for you are not worthy to open this book. There's no one that is found worthy to establish justice and righteousness on this earth. Oh, the weight of this. The one that can rule must also be one that has redeemed. The sovereign must be also a savior. Only one equal to God can open this book. Romans 8:22 tells us that the creation is groaning and travailing in pain until now. Even the creation is mourning the fact that we need a righteous ruler. And no one was found. And then we get to Revelation 5, verse 5.
14: And this is awesome. One of the elders saith unto me, this is to John, weep not. Oh, those are wonderful words. When you're in anguish and when you're full of tears and someone puts their arm around you and says, it'll be okay, you can stop crying. Why? Because the lamb, verse 5, it says, the lion of the tribe of Judah, the root of David, hath prevailed to open the book and to loose the seven seals thereof. In other words, we found someone. We found someone that is worthy, someone that can open this book. And it's the lion of the tribe of Judah.
12: And tomorrow we will learn more about that lion. I love the fact that Jesus came as a lamb. He came humble, a willing sacrifice. The God of all power and majesty and glory is hanging on a cross, the most wicked, dehumanizing form of execution we've ever invented, hanging there naked before the world in covered in blood and in after being scourged and the crown of thorns and the blood. And he did that for you and me. But he's coming back as a lion. And that's really what the whole book of Revelation is about. If you'd like to get more deep into the study of Armageddon's Dawn, our series, our verse-by-verse study of the book of Revelation, we've got some really good resources for you. On our website, ingraceradio.com, you can go there right now and get a free Armageddon's Dawn prophecy chart. We also have the entire 8-part video series, Armageddon's Dawn, filmed in Israel with some really good Bible prophecy teachers like Joel Rosenberg, Menno Kalischer, Randall Price, and Mark Robinson. And this series, along with the chart, I think will really unlock things for you for the end times in our study of the book of Revelation. We also have a book called The Spiritual War Against Israel, Understanding Biblical Zionism and Looking at Israel's

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5: American Family News, I'm Rusty Pugh. War Secretary Pete Hegseth visited Strategic Command Headquarters near Omaha, Nebraska today to call for a rebuilding of American defense manufacturing. Nebraska Republican Senator Pete Ricketts praises the work they do to protect the country.
6: We want to continue to see more missions come here because we believe that we are the best place to be able to continue to defend our great nation.
5: The visit comes as Congress is struggling to approve the Trump administration's request for $1.5 trillion for defense spending. Testimony resuming in the trial of a Massachusetts mother accused of murdering her three children. Nate Foy reporting from Plymouth.
7: The testimony from forensic psychiatrist Dr. Avram Mack ended. During his testimony, Dr. Mack said that he believes that Clancy suffered a major depressive episode in the months leading up to the killings of her three young children. Dr. Mack's testimony comes after the defense's expert witness, fellow forensic psychiatrist Dr. Philip Resnick, said he believes Clancy did suffer from postpartum psychosis. The defense argues Clancy is not criminally responsible for the killings because of her mental state during them, they argue she was over-medicated and experienced hallucinations where a male voice told her to kill her kids and then herself.
5: Iran-linked hackers reportedly shut down a UK power plant for several days last month. Stephanie Bennett is in London with more.
8: Experts say this is a warning that exposes major security flaws. Now, this morning, Britain actually briefed energy company chiefs on steps to protect their assets after the Telegraph and Financial Times first reported that a cyber attack in July shut down a small energy facility for 4 days. UK Energy Minister Michael Shanks said the generator in question is tiny and wrote on X, quote, there was no threat to the wider grid and nobody lost power. He added, we have one of the most resilient energy systems in the world. While not commenting on who was behind the incident or when and where it happened, Shanks said the government and industry had taken the incident very seriously.
5: DEI turned deadly for a Cambridge professor who was accused of plagiarizing his academic work and lying about his experience. Steve Jordahl reports.
9: When he was 37 in 2023, Jason R. Day became the youngest black professor in the prestigious 800-year history of Cambridge University in England. But AFR's Dr. Alex McFarland says this last July, Arday's story began to unravel when a former colleague accused Arday of plagiarism and lying about his backstory.
10: It became apparent that his backstory was complete fabrication. His dissertation was plagiarized from a diversity of sources, cut and paste from Wikipedia.
9: Cambridge launched an investigation, and Arday killed himself, surrounded by accusations that he had only gotten his position because of diversity, equity, and inclusion, that he was just hired because he was black.
10: When there was this global meltdown over Jason Arday's plagiarism and really a whole backstory that was a lie, he killed himself.
9: McFarland

0: writes in an article titled When DEI Becomes DIE that nothing good comes from diversity, equity, and inclusion.
1: DEI is anathema to everything that America and the West has been about.
0: And he says had Jason Arday done the work instead of taking the shortcuts, he'd be alive and very successful today.
1: In a Christian America, not everybody is guaranteed success, but everybody does have the chance if you work hard and apply yourself with God's help and for God's glory, you can become something.
0: I'm Steve Jordahl.
2: Thousands of acres of land have been scorched by a brush fire in Nevada near the California border. Marianne Rafferty has the latest.
3: Crews are working to contain a fast-moving brush fire scorching parts of Reno, Nevada. The so-called Hawk Fire has burned more than 15,000 acres and injured at least six people since igniting Saturday. Officials say it was human-caused and are urging more than 90,000 people to evacuate. Several homes have already been destroyed and thousands are without power. The fire is still 0% contained.
2: More than 23 square miles burned in the Hawk Fire so far. 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
6: God has really blessed me. 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
6: 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I'm Todd Herman. Welcome to A Disciple's View. There was this phrase back in the day. I'm trying to remember what it was. It was the letters were M-A-G-A, make America great again. And I do not wake up in the morning thinking, oh, I hope I have an opportunity to criticize President Trump. Quite the opposite. I miss coming on and praising the president for doing what he said he would do. The initial year of the Trump administration, where they kept the enemy off balance with good executive order after great executive order after brilliant executive order, I was hoping this would get backed up by Congress. Now, that is a different issue. John Thune is not someone who's on the side of ordinary Americans, not even close. He has no interest in election integrity at all, or he would have pushed hard to get the SAVE Act passed, and he has done everything to make sure it doesn't pass. But something has changed. Something key has changed. A couple of things that happened over the weekend. One is that President Trump has made a decision to make it very, very difficult for American ranchers to make money selling beef. Yeah, this is how he's going to fix the price issue, because beef has become so expensive. Now, there's a lot of things that have made beef expensive. For instance, the Agriculture Department, the FDA, the bureaucratic agencies make sure that there's a very limited number of processing plants in the United States. They make sure that those processing plants do exactly what they're told to do. And it is very, very difficult for beef growers to be able to process their own beef. Now, it would be a lot quicker. They could do it just as well. It's done with chicken. There are processing plants that farmers own and chicken ranchers own, and they can process their own chicken. But somehow this is very, very difficult to do with beef. Secondly, the war that President Trump chose to engage in with Iran, and I believe he was talked into it. I absolutely believe that this year the war is the election and the election is the war. Not necessarily the war and the controversy over it, but the secondhand effects. Gas prices affect everything. The last time they destroyed a Trump presidency, COVID was the election, and the election was COVID. They shut down the economy. It had nothing to do with stopping that flu. Quite the opposite, that helped propel the flu. So instead of looking at the core reasons that you get that it's been difficult to keep beef prices low, President Trump has made the decision to bring in 300,000 metric tons of imported ground beef without a quota or without a tariff. It will be sold at 25% below current market prices. This is an act of insanity. This punishes the people in our country who have been struggling to keep mRNA injections out of our meat supply. They've been struggling against Democrats and globalists who hate their business. They're competing with Bill Gates for farmland and water rights. Gates has done everything he possibly can to make it more expensive to provide beef to the American people. His carbon credit scheme is one such thing. Bill Gates, the still largest shareholder in Microsoft, uses Microsoft's wealth to price carbon credits. They will pay more for carbon credits from farms that grow soy and corn than they will for carbon credits that are from beef growers. This at the same time as Bill Gates is involved in the fake meat business and the fake butter business. All of that stuff being driven by Bill Gates' ownership over carbon dioxide, that stuff we exhale. Bill Gates is in this, at the center of it. And now President Trump is going to lower beef prices by bringing in foreign beef, 300,000 metric tons at 25% below market value. Oh, interestingly, just recently, President Trump gave $600 million to Gavi, which is a sort of vaccine alliance, and it's laughably called a global health organization. And it was co-founded and heavily supported by the Bill and Melinda Gates Foundation. Gavi, if you'd like to know, is a huge proponent of fake foods like fake butter and fake meat. So this move is going to lower prices for the beef. It can't help but lower prices for beef, but it's going to destroy and cripple America's beef growers. Tell me this is not on purpose. The money that President Trump decided to hand over to Gavi, this Bill Gates-backed entity, comes after an internal scuffle with RFK Jr. RFK Jr. had frozen $600 million in funding to Gavi because Gavi was not following specific safety reforms. So some of the things that they've been done is there's some conditions. Gavi agreed to specific administrative and safety reforms pushed by the Trump administration. One of them is that Gavi will transition away from using vaccines that contained thimerosal, a mercury-based preservative. Great. We've seen that the vaccines are so good for Americans. What with the clear connection between too many vaccines and autism in kids, and it is a clear connection. One of the other things they've restricted is the agreement also stops the promotion and procurement of so-called vaccines for COVID-19 through routine programs, and it downsizes the organization's Geneva headquarters, cuts off funding pipelines to partners like the World Health Organization. Okay. It doesn't stop the core reason Gavi exists: to get more and more computer code into the bodies of the American people. If that sounds odd, remember, the mRNAs are effectively computer code and have shown no promise whatsoever in the bodies of the American people. So when I was thinking about Make America Great Again, I'm inviting anyone to tell me what portion of what we just talked about will make America great again. Is it the war in Iran that's making us great? Is it the gas prices steadily increasing? Is it giving more money to Bill Gates because he needs our $600 million? Guys, $600 million to Bill Gates, That's a week's worth of interest on his wealth. There is absolutely no reason in the world, none, that any Bill Gates-backed entity needs a single dime of public funding ever, ever. Is it going to make America great again to make it easier for Bill Gates to get what he wants done to our bodies? I honestly do not wake up just aching to criticize the Trump administration. In fact, I often wake up not wanting to talk about politics at all. Because I can get spun up on this, but not like I used to. Because as I'm listening to all of this coming out of my mouth and into your ears, I'm thinking about the velocity of what I just said, the speed, how it poured out of my mouth. It's almost by rote. When you're in this business long enough, it can be by rote. But something else happened this weekend. God Almighty continued to keep the world on track. Something else happened to me this weekend. Got close to celebrating another birthday. And some special bonding moments with my wife over my birthday. I had some great moments with a new friend and his family. My wife got to meet them. A godly man who lives in an ungodly area of the world but continues to preach the word of God. I had a phone call with a gentleman who is not the guy who should be leading men's ministries, but God. Raised in the home of gangsters, I mean literal gangsters. Raised to be a criminal, I mean literally raised to be a criminal, as in taught to be a criminal. Here he is now 23 years in men's ministry, teaching young men, well, and men my age, what it means to actually follow Christ and to be changed by Christ and to be transformed by Christ. Now, you tell me, what's the fastest path to making America great again? Worry over what a corrupt government is doing and a misled President Trump, to say it kindly, or a bunch of godly men coming together to raise godly sons. And a bunch of godly men coming together and saying, yeah, that doesn't make any sense to attack the price structure of America's ranching beef industry with foreign foods that are going to sell below market value by 25%. What is going to make us great again? Worry about that, those policies, or godly men demanding godly behaviors from other men? On the way to the studio, kind of a frustrating experience. I stopped at a gas station. It's our favorite little gas station. It's just down the hill from us in our town of 600 people. And this often happens on Sunday. People leave from Washington State and they'll come over to Idaho to fill up with gas because gas is 20 to 25% less expensive here often. So on Sundays, they kind of fill up the pump. And today, there are some young guys who decided to park their motorcycles at the gas pumps, and I assumed they'd already filled up, but they just kept them sitting there. And it was one car, and then two cars, and then three cars waiting for a gas pump. And they were over there chatting with someone in a very nice BMW. They had very nice race bikes. They were wearing helmets. And finally, I walked over and said to them, hey, guys, pardon me. I'm guessing you don't see all the people waiting for the pumps. This guy was a little bit aggressive. He said, oh, yeah, yeah, I could do that for you. I could do that for you. Yeah, yeah, I'm good. I'll do that for you. I said, thank you. I appreciate that very, very, very much. And he went and moved the bikes. And when he drove out, he wheelied. He said, bye now, to me. Kind of smart aki. I couldn't really get a handle on how old he was. Could have been in his mid-30s. Could have been 18. I don't know. But some men my age walked up to me and said, hey, thank you. That drives me crazy, that sort of treatment. I said, it does too. And one of the guys said, we never did that when we were young. We were never thoughtless when we were young. And we got a good laugh out of that. And I said, God has a way of changing people like that. He goes, certainly does. I was reminded of something I saw the day before that. I was driving home from visiting with my mother for my birthday, and traffic was backed up on our two-lane freeway, and I texted my wife and frustrated with traffic, and I was just getting ready to take a turn off, which would be a much longer drive, but it looked like it would be a lot quicker until I drove by and saw a guy that had crashed on his motorcycle. And his friends were there with him, and they'd taken his helmet off, and he was bloody head to toe. I was thinking of that young guy and his wheelie and his arrogance and the fact that I could have done that a lot better. I could have walked up to him and said, "Hey, looks like a great day for riding. I'm sorry to bother you. Would you mind moving your bike? There's a lot of folks trying to get gas to go to work Monday." I bet it would have gone better. What's going to make America great again faster? Godly men sharpening iron, a polite word to a young guy versus a frustrated word to a young guy, preaching God's words, making disciples, letting Christ shine through us, raising up young men to be godly young men and young women to be godly young women, or hoping that President Trump gets his MAGA juice back and gets back into the business of making America great again. Which one will save America more quickly and more permanently? God's or hope for President Trump? We'll come back on The Disciples View.

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1: Betsy McCoy is probably best known for two reasons. First, she served as Lieutenant Governor of New York. Second, she wrote several opinion pieces critical of the Clinton health care plan in the 1990s. Lately, she's been in the news warning about the tax the rich slogans and legislation popping up around the country. She talks about the Taylor Swift tax in Rhode Island, the Connecticut mansion tax, a similar tax in Washington, D.C., and California Proposition 40 that would implement a wealth tax. These taxes and others are being proposed across the country will lead to even more wealthy citizens moving to other states. Perhaps you've seen the map of county-by-county gains and losses from interstate migration. It provides clear documentation of the percentage of citizens from one state that are fleeing to another state with lower taxes. These new tax-the-rich proposals are likely to increase capital flight. Now, the Democratic Socialists of America have a solution. Their official magazine announced that the fight to tax the rich will go on until there's not a single state that has a safe haven. I appreciate their honesty about explaining their end goal. But you aren't rich, so why should you be concerned? Well, tax the rich tends to expand to people who don't think they are rich. She documents one income tax scheme that was supposed to be temporary and only had one bracket. 35 years later, it's still in effect and has been expanded to 7 brackets. She also reminds us that only 2% of a billionaire's wealth is in jewels, homes, or other luxuries. Most of their wealth is tied up in business assets that would have to be liquidated at a loss to pay the tax bill. I'm grateful she is telling us to beware of these tax the rich slogans. I'm Kirby Anderson, and that's my point of view.
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3: 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I'm Todd Herman. This past Thursday, I had an opportunity to talk with a new friend of mine, Jackie Vanover. Did 13 years in the United States Army as an infantryman. He was medically separated after those 13 years as a sergeant first class. Part of his time was 3 years in Iraq. I talked to him about a moment in time where he'd realized that life in Iraq was easier than life at home. And he'd been driven into a distorted, depressed state, separated from people. He grew to understand it was the enemy, Satan, who did that. And it was Jesus Christ who met him as Jackie held a weapon to his head, a pistol, ready to take his own life. This full conversation is available at the AFR Podcasts, the Disciples View Podcast, as a special episode. Here's part of it. And you said life in Iraq was easier. Will you tell us about that?
7: Oh, absolutely. Yeah, the things that separate me here, like being overly aware of everything, you know, and causing anxiety and causing all these problems there, it was an asset. And I didn't have panic attacks until I started coming home. And it was actually, I was waiting to get on a Blackhawk to come home for mentor. And out of nowhere, I couldn't breathe. And I didn't recognize it as a panic attack. I was like, what is up? I'm like, do I need to do more PT? What's going on? you know, and then just having you know, over there is very simple. We had a mission. I had all my guys, you know, and there's nothing you can't do in this world with an infantry platoon.
8: Yeah.
7: And it's just a lot different. You know, everything that makes me separate here advances me there.
8: Yeah.
7: And
3: You know, I've never served, Jackie. Though I've developed a state of vigilance, but not because I've been shot at. I guess some people call it paranoia, but like I brought my daughter up when we'd come into a restaurant. I'd say, okay, if there's a fire, which way out? You know, is that the only exit? And I'd have her kind of clock the exits. And I hope I didn't instill in her a sense of anxiety. But that sense of always having to be on, that became a burden to you here. And you describe it as separating you from
7: people. Yeah, and I think, yes. And I think really what it is, because first, everybody should be situationally aware of the things that are going on around them.
8: Yeah.
7: Right? That's when people kind of zone out, they're listening to their headphones, that's how the bad things happen.
8: Yeah.
7: What I'm kind of go a little deeper on that is constantly thinking, you know, fifth order effects, right? Constantly thinking red cell, right? What is the enemy going to do? How are they going to hit me? You know, is it a snipe? Can they, you know, because here's the deal.
8: Wow.
7: You know, there's some places where a sniper attack is not, it's not relevant because it can't happen. You know, there's some places where an RPG is more likely and all these different things for the, just because of the situation.
8: Yeah.
7: And so but those scenarios constantly play in your mind, you know, because you're constantly looking for that IED because it only takes one, you know, it only takes one to kill an entire truck. And so, you know, and you can't, it's hard to turn that off. You know, I mean, yeah. I spent 3 years there and,
8: there's no sniper in your bedroom.
7: Right. You know, but it was interesting because the very first thing that kind of got me to go, okay, I need to figure this out. As soon as I got home from my middle deployment, me and my wife at the time were walking outside and out of nowhere, same thing, panic attack, you know, and I was like, what is going on? And that was all derived from a sniper environment. I mean, and when I started thinking about it, I was like, what? Yeah, I haven't walked outside in a year, you know, without a platoon, without being vigilant. I hadn't had anyone other than my guys in my personal space within rifle, you know, in over a year. And so trying to integrate back into that is difficult.
3: Yeah. And I can see that. And I appreciate you explaining that. And that came at a super high cost to you. I guess when you ultimately came home, you're carrying this weight, and that had some really costly effects on you and your family life. And do you mind talking about that?
7: Oh, absolutely. You know, I came home, even though I recognized, okay, there's something here. You know, it was very clear I was different than when I left for a lot of different reasons. Yeah. And so I sought help, but I couldn't ever really feel like I could calm down. And anyway, that led to drinking, which led to isolation. There was probably about 2.5 years. I sat in the back of my property in a hammock. I didn't know how to be, you know, every time I would say something to my wife or say something to my children, it would not go the way I thought it would go. And I felt like I was walking on eggshells and I did not know how to be. And so I separated myself thinking, you know, it's better than, you know, the alternative. And my wife ended up leaving and taking my two children. And that destroyed me. And I didn't have a relationship with the Lord. I thought I did. I thought I was, you know, I was saying the Lord's Prayer. I was, you know, I was constantly praying, but I was living a life of sin. And my anchor was not the Lord. You know, my anchor was definitely my children. Because when they left, my world dropped. And
3: was your anchor your children, you know, or was it your fear?
7: Interesting. I think it was my fear of losing my children.
3: Oh, yeah. That's a big one, dude.
7: Yeah. I mean, my children are the thing that they propelled me forward. Until I had my children, I you know, I didn't have any bone in me that's like, okay, I need to change my life or I need to do anything. I just kind of, I was in the Army. And the minute I had my daughter, I was like, ooh, I gotta figure this life thing out. And even though that's not what they care about, right? They care about me being present.
3: Yeah.
7: In my mind, I was like, I gotta make something out of myself so that they can look up to their father, which was the wrong approach, but it was the approach I took. Yeah. And they left. And so I'm sitting at home by myself, five bedroom house. The only time I was leaving was to go to Safeway. I'd get bread, mayonnaise, turkey, and cheese. And that's pretty much what I ate for a long time. And then, so I'm in my house 10 months. And then leading up to the night I was saved, I wasn't sleeping. I was fearful that I might not be able to sleep. It was constant enemy attacks, constantly thinking about suicide, constantly just not wanting to be in this world, you know, constant shame. Just, oh, look at how you broke your family. You did all these horrible things and all these things. And, you know, I'm sitting there, I'm in my room, and I had been contemplating different things, and I had my pistol, and it just happened to be sitting right by my dresser. And so I picked it up and I put it to my head. I was trying to, you know, fill it out. And I saw myself in the mirror and I just started, you know, just crying. And I cried out to the Lord, save me. I didn't want to die, but I could not stay in the moment. I could account for every single second of the day. And it just felt like I was being ripped from the inside out. And I had no idea about spiritual warfare. I didn't know how to battle the enemy. I didn't even know really that it was the enemy. I thought it was all me and all these things. And so I'm bawling and I put the pistol down and I felt nasty. You know, I felt like every sin I had ever committed was on the surface. And so I went, took a shower. I'm in the shower. I throw it to cold. I say the Lord's Prayer, and I'm, you know, it's super cold. It's like February, so I'm shivering.
3: Yeah.
7: And I turn it off. I get out. I dry off. I put the towel around my waist. I'm walking through my bedroom, and I drop again. Towel falls off. I'm bawling on the floor. And then out of nowhere, I start to breathe, and I feel a pressure on my shoulder, and I felt calm. And I had never felt calm. My entire life has been a series of traumatic events and all kinds of crazy stuff. And so I remember laying there, and I don't know if it could have been 3 hours, could have been 3 minutes. I don't know, but I was laying there and I did not want to get up. And then finally I got up. I had a burst of energy, you know, and I thank the Lord for saving me because it was evident that he was present. Mm-hmm. I said, okay, what do you want me to do? And it was very clear. He put three things on my heart that night. Sin no more. Tell your ex-wife what you did. She needs to know she wasn't crazy. And tell the world how the Lord had mercy on me.
3: Yeah.
7: And it was awesome. You know, just to kind of paint a picture, you know, before that night, I had no energy. I was sleeping 13, 14 hours a day. I was sleeping with a CZ-75 on my nightstand, a loaded semi-automatic 16 gauge on my bed. My door was always shut, and most nights I would brace it with a chair. And you know, it's now looking back, I'm like, yeah, that was thick. But I'm telling you, in the moment, I was like, this is what I need to do. Like it wasn't a big deal to have to do those things. You know, I needed that extra time and all these things. And yeah, it was wonderful. And so
9: being saved was wonderful.
7: Yeah, being saved was wonderful. Yeah. You know, and it was crazy. It was being one way one moment and literally being a completely different way like that. And so a few days later, I reached out to my ex-wife, and it was up until that, she wasn't really communicating. You know, I'd send her a message like, hey, this or that. It'd take a week, 2 weeks. And so I thought, okay, well, I'll send her a message and then I'll end up going over in a week or two and repenting. Well, I sent her the message, hey, when you get the chance, can we chat? Right away. ding, I'm available right now. I was like, okay, yes. So I prayed and prayed and prayed, drove over there, prayed and prayed and prayed, went, and I just said it. I said, you know, while we were married, I committed adultery multiple times, and I'm sorry, and please forgive me. She said, I forgive you. And we both started crying. Now, it didn't, you know, it didn't stop the divorce. It didn't, you know, and rightfully so, you know, once you break that trust, I feel like it's almost impossible, but she did forgive me. And it was like the entire weight of the world lifted off my shoulders. And so since then, I've just been trying to figure out, okay, Lord, what do you want me to do? You know, and how do I do this thing? And it's been pretty awesome. He's been giving me some great lessons, you know, like want, what is my want? You know, because that was the very first thing I really remember sitting down and talking to him about. It was like, you know, Lord, why was I so crushed by this singular event? And it was very clear, he was not my want. You know, and so,
8: yeah. I picture that scene in your bedroom, Jackie, where this is the bedroom where you were ready to murder yourself. You shall not murder. And yet you were also hypervigilant in having two very available, very potent weapons, a door shut, not barricaded, but, you know, wedged shut. So you didn't want someone else to murder you. And you wanted that time. You're thinking, okay, well, if the door's wedged, it's not going to keep him out, but that's an extra 1.5 seconds that will allow me to wake up and get zeroed. And interesting image in my mind that you were there, manifesting as much physical safety as you could in your hypervigilant state, and yet the enemy was not the one you saw or could imagine. That it was all that it, so much of this was spiritual. And did you feel the Lord speak to you or say anything to you, or was it simply the presence on your shoulders and then this peace that surpasses all understanding?
7: Oh, no. So those three things that I said, the sin no more, repent, and he put the man tomb, the man chained in the tomb, and at the end, you know, he says, what do you want me to do, Lord? And he says, go tell the Lord, or go tell the world how I have mercy on you. It was all of those three things happened in a flash, but they were separate. Like I don't know if that makes sense, but it was that fast, but it was very clear. And it's not, you know, the parable on my heart, but it was clear that it was, this is, you know, go tell the world how I've had mercy on you.
8: Yeah.
7: You know, it was clear as day.
8: Yeah.
7: And so, yeah.
8: Yeah. So do you feel now that sense of hypervigilance and worry, and there's a sniper in every street corner, an ID behind every garbage can, the Lord has lifted that from you as well? That's you are that different, courtesy of Christ Jesus.
7: Yes, absolutely. I don't sleep with pistols. I don't sleep with, you know, I had the pistol, but it's locked away.
8: Yeah.
7: But here's the cool thing is that there was two other, you know, two kind of byproducts, right? So that kind of give me indicators now. And so there's been one time since that day that I pulled my pistol back out, and I had, because I used to kind of move it around the house as I was going around. Mm-hmm. I would just, if I was upstairs, it was upstairs. If I was downstairs, it was downstairs.
8: Yeah.
7: And so I had pulled it out, and I was like, ooh, what's going on? Where's the fear? You know, so I was able to trace that fear and rebuke it and be done with it. And then also my mouth, I used to be a very foul human being. My everything was wicked. F this, F that, blah, blah, blah, F, you know, just horrible. I don't cuss very much now, but when I do, now it's like, ooh, what am I thinking about? What am I doing? You know, what's going on? So it's an indicator of the enemy.
8: And again, that's me and my new friend, Jackie Vanover. He is a former infantryman, 13 years, served our country, 3 total years in Iraq. And you can get the full thing at AFR.net with our podcast. Listen to the whole interview. It's an extraordinary piece. And we'll come back with the Tower Babbling and a personal note on a Disciples View.

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0: Welcome back to Disciples View. I'm Todd Herman. We'll get to the Tower of Babel in a personal note here in just a moment. A quick cleanup item on the topic of Lindsey Clancy. Last week, I shared with you a pretty full list of some of the known side effects of the massive amounts of drugs Lindsey Clancy had been put on in most parts. And there are some other doctors involved, but in most part, by a very young psychiatrist who I understand was in her first month of actually being a psychiatrist on her own, who seems like a very loving and kind young woman, but is 150,000 feet under her depth, rather over her head. And she said the most incredible thing, this doctor, that stepping off of or going cold turkey on some of these psychotropic drugs is not dangerous. And she was talking about one in particular. It's always dangerous. But an aspect to the side effects that I shared with you had to do with audio hallucinations and other forms of hallucinations. They contain some of the side effects are known side effects of these drugs are homicidal intent. These drugs are known to sometimes make people want to murder other people. They're known to create theretofore unseen levels of aggression, paranoia, anxiety, activation of psychoses, and yes, audio and visual hallucinations. So a psychologist named Paul Ziesel was recalling Lindsey Clancy's confession to her husband after she killed their kids. And Ziesel, testifying in court under oath, says he was in the room when Clancy first told her husband over the phone one of the reasons why she believes she did this. And listen to this and remember some of the side effects of the massive number of drugs on which Lindsey Clancy had been operating.
1: And tell us what she said to Patrick in your presence on the speakerphone at that point.
2: She had told Patrick that she loved him very much. She was unable to express a lot of emotion, but she expressed love for him, and she had said that she heard a male voice ordering her, telling her that she didn't have any choice, but she had to kill her children and then kill herself.
1: Now, doctor, have in mind your background, your career, your... Did you tell Lindsey Clancy to lie or make that up and pretend that she was hearing voices?
2: No.
1: Did you have any conversation or any suggestions to her at all that she should say she heard voices or anything like that?
2: Absolutely not.
1: Why?
0: The fact is that these drugs are dangerous. They're known to be dangerous. And it is, and pardon, no pun intended, it is insane that we give depressed people drugs that are known to cause side effects like suicidal intent, depression, anxiety, and homicidal intent, and audio and visual hallucinations. One of the biggest reforms we need in this country is that antidepressants, anti-anxiety drugs have to prove they work. Most of them have never had to do that. And they cannot replicate study results that they claim worked. Prior to them proving this stuff works, they should have to take this as a last step measure. Any form of psychotropic drugs should come after changes in diet, after exposure to the outdoors and vitamin D in high doses, after group therapy, after individual therapy, after movement therapy, music therapy, art therapy. Every non-invasive action should be taken before we put people on these incredibly dangerous drugs. And no, I am not excusing. I am not excusing what Lindsey Clancy did. She must be punished to the fullest extent possible. My preference is life in prison without any possibility of parole ever, because God can reach her in there. He can reach her anywhere. And she may have a chance to finally get off these drugs and actually be able to fully repent and understand what she did. On this program, we thank the Lord for placing supposedly wise people like the people you're about to hear from on tall towers of shaking sand with their feature called The Tower of Babel.
3: 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A Disciple's View presents The Tower of Babbling.
4: What does Trump expect? Oh, I believe he expects violence. I believe he expects confrontation. I believe he's working toward a civil war.
0: Three sound bites in today's Tower of Babbling. It's almost always the case, three. And this is the mayor of Boston, where crime is up and gang violence is up and theft is up and drug addiction is up and homelessness is up. But Michelle Wu, she has her priorities straight. It turns out that some businesses there have been allowing ICE, Immigration and Custom Agents, the organization, to rent parking lots, to have parking spots for their cars. And Mayor Wu has leapt into action.
5: We, as a city, will be filing another FOIA request for any responses that have come in from the Boston area so that we know what information they may be sifting through. We strongly oppose any expansion of their efforts here and would encourage and will be reaching out to property owners to try to ensure that they're not adding to a surge of unlawful and dangerous activity.
6: You oppose.
0: She intends to use the FOIA request to find out which private companies or private individuals have rented parking spots to ICE agents and ICE the organization, so she can then go pressure them and try to intimidate them. Don't you dare let them purchase parking time from you. Next sound bites in today's Tower Babbling. This is Florida's Democrat Socialist nominee, Angie Nixon. Talking about, well, you'll hear.
7: I don't understand, like, there's no sexualization at a drag show. It's just people dressing up and singing and performing. I've taken my children to drag shows, and it's fun. It's entertainment. It's wholesome entertainment.
0: And the host of this podcast is just nodding along gleefully. Yeah, there's no sexual content in a man dressed up as a woman. Wearing cartoonishly large fake breasts and acting very much like a combination between Jessica Rabbit and a prostitute and gyrating sexually. Nah, no sexual content there. Last soundbite in today's Tower Babbling. This is Darlene Graham. She's running for the United States Senate, and she's asked a question about foreign policy.
8: Senator, are Taiwan and the South China Sea national security issues for the United States? If so, why?
9: I'm sorry, could you repeat the question?
8: Are Taiwan and the South China Sea national security issues for the United States? And if so, why or how?
9: I'm just going to be honest here. I'm not on national security. I'm not that informed on national security, so... But I do support the military.
0: Oh, yes, that's Lindsey Graham's sister. Running to be in the Senate, South Carolina. I know 15-year-olds who know the answer to that question. And that's a wrap for today's Tower Babbling.
3: That was the Tower of Babbling.
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0: a personal note, I had this image of this old Jeep on a property out in northwestern Washington State. And I had this image just pop into my mind of when I was a kid and we raced quarter midgets. And we raced them from the time I was seven. You know, I began driving stock cars against adults, open wheeled, you know, race cars when I was 14. Other family members, like my cousin Eddie, who's more like a brother to me, he began racing when he was five. So we'd always been around cars and driven them. That was courtesy of my dad, who absolutely loved racing. But I was thinking of this Jeep. And it was a Jeep my dad allowed me to drive around the property. My dad had 20 acres. And it wasn't legal for me to drive on the road. Occasionally, I did it with my dad. And even before a learner's permit, he would let me drive us down to the swimming hole and often in that Jeep. And it was in that Jeep that he allowed me and my cousin to head up into the mountains. And we were out hanging out at another swimming hole. And I asked my dad, hey, can I drive the Jeep up the hill? There was a logging road. And back in the day, we did that. It was state land. So dad agreed to let me drive the Jeep up the hill. And so my cousin Eddie and I, that's what we did. We went up the hill, grabbed some soda pops, and just wanted to go see how high up the hill we could get. And the road got pretty filled with ruts, but I'd driven, you know, watched my dad drive on roads that his brothers used to joke, that's not a road, it's a trail. And then it's not even a trail, it's the memory of a trail. And I became somewhat concerned that we might not be able to find a place to turn around. And I didn't want to have to back down this mountain because it was getting a little hairy, a little spicy, as the kids out here say, spicy. So I found a place to turn around, took the Jeep back down, and came upon a guy who was high-centered in the middle of the road, no way around him. And he saw me coming, and he waved his hands. Oh, my gosh, someone's here. And he had probably a girlfriend with him. Never did ask if they were married. It didn't really matter. But he was waving, and we we popped out of the Jeep. A 14-year-old and a 12-year-old. And his face sunk. And I said, looks like you're high-centered. He goes, is your dad here? I go, no. He's behind you, down the hill, way down the hill. We're going to have to get you out of this. And he said, how far is your dad? Do you have a radio? Could you call your dad? I go, no, we have a radio, but he doesn't have with him. We have a CB radio, but we got to get down. And you're in a bad position here. So we took the winch, like I'd seen my dad do 100 different times. And we hooked it up just like my dad had taught me to do 100 different times in a secure place under the undercarriage of the vehicle. And we started to wind the winch up and pull the guy out of the ditch. And what was so funny was in watching the reactions, the more we got him, got his truck out of the ditch, the further his face sunk. I mean, he was getting out. And the more we pulled the vehicle out of the ditch, the broader the grin on his girlfriend's and her wife's face, watching a 12-year-old and a 14-year-old pull him out of trouble. So we got him out of trouble. We backed up to a point where we could get out of his way and we could go down and then he could use the same place to turn around. This is this part that's so sad and yet funny. We started to drive down and the lady popped out of his truck and we stopped. Maybe there's a problem. She said, can you guys wait just to make sure that nothing else happens? Could you let us follow you down? It's not an indictment of the man. I guess it is a little bit. It's not an indictment of the man. I guess it is a little bit. But, man, it was funny. And I don't

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4: American Family News, I'm Rusty Pugh. The U.S. has launched an economic attack on Iran. Treasury Secretary Scott Bessent.
5: Treasury has begun Operation Economic Outcast, an unprecedented campaign against the Islamic Republic of Iran and its enablers. In the Second World War, D-Day marked the historic beginning of a campaign with our allies to target and drive the enemy from its positions, including those in third countries. Today, in that same spirit, we are launching an economic onslaught against Iran's financial connections around the globe.
6: Our objective is to sever every economic lifeline that sustains this tyrannical regime until Tehran stands alone. Iran's fanatics devote themselves to death to America and seek nuclear weapons to do just that. They have murdered and maimed more of our citizens and service members than any other terrorist regime on earth.
4: Thousands are under evacuation orders as wildfires erupt in northwestern Nevada. Max Gordon has more from Reno.
7: The fire broke out on Saturday, fueled by dry conditions and strong winds, and so far it's scorched around 15,000 acres. Officials say the fire was human-caused, but wouldn't elaborate further as an investigation continues. Six people have been injured, three firefighters and three civilians, and thousands of homes are inside the fire's perimeter, though at this time it's unclear how many houses have been lost as damage assessment teams work to determine what has burned so far. Around 42,000 residents have been ordered to evacuate, and then 45,000 more people have been told to get ready to leave soon. The majority of Washoe County schools canceling classes today. Meanwhile, more than 800 firefighters continue to work around the clock, assisted by aircraft.
4: South Carolina Senator Darlene Graham sitting down with Fox and Friends to discuss her Senate runoff election tomorrow. The sister of the late Senator Lindsey Graham insists she is the ideal candidate for the job, emphasizing she has done more for residents in her state than her opponent, Congressman Ralph Norman.
8: When it comes to my opponent, I've already done more in 20 days than he's done in 20 years. I was the lead sponsor on the Russia sanctions bill. I've co-sponsored seven anti-abortion bills. I was the deciding vote on President Trump's pick for AG, Todd Blanche.
4: A Missouri Christian publisher and political analyst is pleased that a Missouri judge has upheld the state's new congressional map for the 2026 midterms. Chad Groening has more.
9: A Missouri judge has ruled that new congressional districts backed by President Trump can be used in the November elections, rejecting a challenge to put the Republican-friendly districts to a statewide vote. Missouri's current U.S. House delegation is made up of six Republicans and two Democrats who were elected from districts with boundaries drawn after the 2020 census. But last year, Republican Governor Mike Kehoe called the legislature into a special session on redistricting after President Trump urged Republican-led states to redraw congressional boundaries to their advantage ahead of the midterms. The ultimate goal of Missouri's revised map is to help Republicans defeat Democratic U.S. Representative Emanuel Cleaver of Kansas City, who's been one of the most vocal critics of the president. Dwight Whitteman publishes the Metro Voice Christian website in the Kansas City area. He thinks the ruling is fair.
10: This is not about denying Kansas City representation, as the media wants to tell us. It's still the largest population center in the district. It's the largest city in the state of Missouri. So what conservatives and Republicans and Christians see is that this is about ending a seat that's been protected for 50 years for the Democrat. This new boundary gives suburban and rural Missourians a more meaningful voice.
9: And Whitteman says it requires Cleaver to finally defend his votes.
10: On issues like border security, election integrity, women's

0: supports abortion and taxes. He hasn't had to defend his votes because he's been in an extremely safe Democrat district. So now he will be forced to defend his votes, and that's what really has changed in Missouri.
1: I'm Chad Groening.
2: And U.S. stocks are drifting. The S&P 500 slipped 0.1% today. The Dow edged up by 150 points, and the Nasdaq Composite fell 0.4%. 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
7: 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All right, let's turn our attention to the scriptures. We're in Acts chapter 18 this week. After these things, Paul departed from Athens and went to Corinth, and he found a certain Jew named Aquila, born in Pontus, who had recently come from Italy with his wife Priscilla, because Claudius had commanded all the Jews to depart from Rome. And he came to them, so because he was of the same trade, he stayed with them and worked, and by occupation they were tent makers. And he reasoned in the synagogue every Sabbath, and persuaded both Jews and Greeks. So this is the continuation of Paul's story, Paul's testimony, and his ministry, which this bodes well with the topic of going to Greece and Italy in 2027, which I'll talk about here shortly. But nonetheless, what we see here, just from a very layperson's perspective, is that obviously it says Paul was a tent maker, at least during this season of his life. And he also clearly worked with his hands, but then used his income from working with his hands to support his ministry. And so in this modern society that we live in, where working with your hands is becoming much and much less common, be encouraged that work is of God, it's of the Bible. And we ought to use our labor when we earn an income to support our life as believers and to support our ministry and to support the advancement of the gospel. Work is biblical. And so we need to be pushing that narrative each and every day as some people grow weary with their labor and think it's somewhat purposeless. That's absolutely not the case. Our work ought to be fulfilling. It ought to be used for the advancement of biblical things such as marriage and family and sharing the gospel and investing in your local community and so on and so forth. Acts chapter 18, that's verses 1 through 4. Well, this show, at least the first few segments, if I can deconstruct feminism, I will have done my job well. because much of what I just keep coming across as far as societal ills have some connection to modern feminism. Now, don't get me wrong, if we trace feminism even back to the 1800s, there are portions of feminism more broadly that I would say were right, were just, were good. But when we hit the 1900s, and specifically the 1950s and 60s, this feminist move took a very ugly turn. And it took a turn against marriage, against family, against the biblical role of male and female, against children, and began pushing very ungodly concepts and ideals. And this is where we are today, where we have much of Western civilization falling prey, falling victim to modern feminism to such an extent that it is arguably one of the primary leaders, one of the primary causes of the decline in Western civilization. And we'll talk about that this segment. To start off, we'll start off a little more lighthearted, if you will, kind of. And we'll talk about this WNBA fight and how the WNBA isn't really sure what the W means. The Women's National Basketball Association can't seem to figure out what the W means. And when I say that, what I'm talking about is the fact that the WNBA and their management and their coaches are still debating and discussing and meeting about whether they're going to allow men to compete in the WNBA. And former NBA stars have actually created a mockery of the WNBA, and they're actually enrolling and applying to be in the WNBA draft coming up. Once again, this entire debate within the WNBA, within the sporting leagues more broadly, boils down to this rejection of God's created order of male and female. And this notion that you can, quote, be whatever you want to be. That has been the lie that has infected American society and led to this insane discussion about whether men ought to be able to play in women's sports and vice versa. It is just utterly insane. And so let's play this clip first. This is going to be clip two. This is Royce White, who is otherwise going by the name Roysha for the sake of getting a little bit of laugh out of this. But former NBA star Royce White has actually already applied to be in the WNBA draft. This guy's big burly man, can dunk on anyone. And he says, look, I'm going to play ball. You can call me Roysha, and my pronouns are pay me. Let's listen.
8: Well, I'm sometimes identifying as a black trans lesbian. You can call me Roysha. That's my new name. You've dead named me, but it's okay. We go way back, Dr. Drew. So you know the people who I know have a good relationship with. I give them some grace on my new name, and my
9: I
8: pronouns
9: appreciate
8: are
9: that, Roysha.
8: Yeah. No, my pronouns are pay me.
9: Okay. And I'm wondering, you know, I saw one of the, I guess it was Sophie Cunningham's coach, was talking about how kindness was going to prevail in the WNBA. She, of course, told everyone to F off when she finished her comments, but okay. I'm wondering if you were being received kindly by the WNBA hierarchy.
8: Well, not so far. I mean, they've almost completely denied my trans existence. And I think that's tantamount to genocide. It's hateful. It's harmful to my fellow trans, BIPOC trans, trans adjacent activists and everybody else up and down the line who have put in so much time, effort, and sacrifice to uplift and make safe trans people. So the WNBA is all but denied my existence. And again, that's tantamount to genocide.
7: Tantamount to genocide. Of course, folks, this is totally tongue-in-cheek. I mean, the sarcasm meter is spiking right now because Royce White is clearly a dude who is making fun of the WNBA here. This is all somewhat of a joke, although he has legitimately already put in his application for the WNBA league. Why? Because he's going to force the issue. He and Enes Kantor Freedom are forcing the issue, and I just got to give him props. I mean, this is a beautiful thing. We've all said all along, those of us who are for common sense and basic biology, have said all along, if you have some 6'8", 7-foot men that really want to force the issue and want to make everybody come back to reality, then apply for the WNBA. And have 6'8", 7-foot men dunking on 5'8" women, and let's see how this goes. Like, let's see how long culture wants to be passive and weak and feminine and accept this insanity. It's a rejection of God's created order. It's a rejection of scientific biology, and it's insanity. And the fact that our culture is having to have the debate in and of itself is a failure point. How do I connect this to feminism? Our culture and men in our culture have been so feminized, we've become so weak and driven by so many feelings that we can't just do the right thing here. We have to overcomplicate stuff. We have to talk too much about stuff. We have to debate stuff. We have to make sure everybody feels comfortable. Everything's feeling driven. And if you look at femininity, it is very much feeling led, which, don't get me wrong, God created us male and female. He created us both in His image. And so feelings have a place. Emotion has a place. But it ought not be the dominating factor here. And that's the lesson of the day, is that our culture has gotten so overly sensitized that we can't just talk normal. We can't talk straight. We've got to walk on eggshells. We got to make sure we're not hurting people's feelings. We got to make sure everybody's, quote, included. And we've also watered down our terminology here. Instead of just man and woman, now we've got trans and lesbian and all these pronouns and all these different, you know, soup alphabet. I mean, this is just insanity. If cultures of the past were to see what we're doing today, we would be the laughingstock of world history. I mean, we have legit problems to deal with as a society and culture, of which I talk about on the program frequently, and here we are talking about whether men are going to play in the Women's National Basketball Association. Well, Enes Kantor Freedom, also former NBA player, very good player, by the way, he has recently enrolled in the WNBA draft, and he actually went to a Indiana Fever game where they were playing the Chicago WNBA team, and he got in a shouting match, but nonetheless, he got kicked out. And listen to how quote-unquote intolerant the WNBA was to this former NBA player showing up to the WNBA game to defend women. Clip one.
10: Sophie Cunningham shot a three, and I put my hands up to celebrate, right? A couple positions later, Natasha came back and started screaming and yelling and said, she's not going to sleep with you. I just got up, and then I was like, I'm just here to protect women, and that's all, right? And then she started to yell. She started to use some very heavy language. She started to actually cuss. And I was very shocked that there were a lot of kids and there were a lot of teenagers was at that game. And I just cannot believe that she was just cussing and using those F-bombs in front of all these kids. Security guy, you know, came, and then I was like, listen, you need to leave. I was like, can you please tell me why do I need to leave? They said, like, you just need to leave. And they literally, I don't want to say they dragged me, but like they pretty much like pushed me to leave the gym.
7: So this player wearing a women, noun, a human female definition on his shirt, this former NBA player kicked out of this WNBA game because Not really sure why. Still haven't gotten clarity. Was it the shirt? Was it the fact that they didn't like his ideas and his speech? Or the fact that he triggered the lefty female basketball player for the Chicago team, well-known liberal, outspoken, left-wing activist that she is. And so this is the new fight right now, and in the grand scheme of human history, some quite a comical fight that we're having as humans, trying to act like men and women aren't different. Hello, what have we been doing? You think humans in the past haven't figured this out, that men and women are different? I mean, you got to be kidding me here. So, folks, the only way to bring sanity to the conversation is to point out the lunacy. And that's what we're doing. We are pointing out the lunacy and the delusions. We'll be back in a few minutes.
11: The borrower is the slave of the lender. My name is Abraham Hamilton III, and this is the Hamilton Minute. Newly published information from Lifeway Research shows 77% of self-identified Christians in dozens of states think it's a sin to lend money to someone who can't afford to pay it back. Still, few say payday loans are immoral, and 1 in 6 Christians has admitted to taking out a high-interest payday loan. The federal government's Consumer Financial Protection Bureau says a typical 2-week payday loan charges the equivalent of a 400% interest rate. These sharks prey on the poor, elderly, and most vulnerable in society. Sound the alarm and make sure your family, church, and neighborhood steer clear of this vermin.
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7: Welcome back to The Core here on American Family Radio. Before we dive back into the deconstruction of feminism that we're aiming at today, want to share a brief way of how you can get involved in these upcoming elections, especially as the midterms are 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to 60 days, if we're being honest. And these volunteer panelist will be provided all the information, all the tools, any different technological needs that they have in order to participate in these online evaluations of the candidates. And so we want to encourage you to go over to iVoterGuide.com. I did this earlier, double-checked everything to make sure it's all there. 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So you can go there to iVoterGuide.com. I'm there right now. Click Take Action in the right-hand corner, and then the tab says Become a Panelist. And you click Apply Now, and we will have you fill out this brief information with your name, your state, and your email, and then we will be in touch to help onboard you to become a volunteer panelist. So if you've been listening to AFR for some time, you've even heard about and used iVoter Guide, and you wonder, how on earth do they get all this done each election cycle? Well, it's because of you. It's because of volunteers out there that help us review and evaluate the candidates. And so go to iVoterGuide.com, click on the Take Action tab, and become a panelist, and we will be in touch, and we'll get you onboarded, hopefully, and have you helping us compile all this information as we head into this final 30 to 60 days before the midterm election cycle, midterm election, rather, which is the first Tuesday in November. We've got to get this stuff done well before then. Well, back into this topic of modern feminism, there's a lot of things going on right now in culture and entertainment and in the news. And this Lindsay Clancy trial, I don't know if you've been tracking this, but this is just horrendous, this story. It's hard to even talk about. So, and I'll try to keep it somewhat moderate as we talk about this discussion for the sake of, you know, if you've got young kids in the car, et cetera. But this story has to do with a mother, and I'm keeping this very high level. There's a trial ongoing right now of a mother with the last name Clancy that has been accused of and charged with the tragic murder of her own three children. Out of all the stories I've read, out of all the things I've covered, this is the worst of the worst of the worst. And so, long story short, while her husband was away, she's been accused of tragically killing her three children. So now she's on trial. And this trial by jury has brought about this topic within the media, within the news circles, and within the social media world about the core facts behind the trial, all right? What's been revealed is a couple things through this trial. The first one is that this mother was going through and dealing with what I'm going to call demons. I mean, this mother was doped up on all kinds of prescription meds. I've read the list. It's like nearly three dozen prescription meds that she was given over the course of like a 2 or 3 year window. So she was doped up on all these anxiety medications, antidepressants, etc. But the other disturbing fact here, and then the last one I'll tell you is the most disturbing. Another disturbing fact is that no one seemed to intervene here. No one seemed to intervene, or at least pick up on the fact that this mother was spiraling out of control, dealing with some serious evil, some serious demons. And then the last thing I want to mention that's the most disturbing fact that has been uncovered through this trial is that there is actually this online following of women that are cheering on this mother in sympathy like she's some hero. That is the most disturbing part of this. And I've even watched Fox News analysts, so to speak, and different show hosts across these different news outlets that are talking about this as if the mother is the victim. The mother allegedly killed through strangulation, which is the most horrendous of horrendous crimes, her three baby children. And we want to spend time on the airwaves acting like the mother is the victim here? No, thank you. The kids are the victim. And the dad's the victim because his children are dead. So spare me this feminist default position of woe is the mother. No, absolutely not. Absolutely not. I saw this analogy online. If this were a dad that killed his own children with his bare hands, will we be giving him our sympathy card? Absolutely not. This is insane. We've become so desensitized, so dumbed down as a culture morally, that we're giving sympathy cards out to mothers who've been accused of murder of their own children. This is wicked stuff. You read Romans 1, you read some of these other passages of Scripture, and you go, wow, how did they do that? Well, if you read America 2026, you'd be saying the same thing. How did they do that? Did nobody say anything? What were they thinking? And so there's actually women outside of this trial cheering on the alleged murderer mother and cheering on her attorney, her defense attorney, wearing their pink, which this pink has become like this, you know, symbol of modern failed feminism. The pro-abortion crowd wears it. Now the baby killing crowd wears it. And so let's listen to this report. This is a Fox report saying that there's, quote, dozens of women out here supporting this alleged murderer, when in reality, folks, I've seen the video. It's at least 100 women out there supporting this alleged murderer that's on trial. Clip four, let's listen.
18: Today, the courtroom is packed with dozens of Clancy supporters, while others outside hold signs calling for justice for her three young children taken too soon.
19: I personally would like to see her go to jail. And I'm not saying Lindsay Clancy wasn't suffering or didn't have mental health issues. That's not what I'm saying at all. But the real victims deserve justice.
20: I had wicked postpartum anxiety myself, so it's always like a hot topic for me anyways and something I'm passionate about.
18: Sandra, in Massachusetts, the burden is on the prosecution to prove that Clancy knew what she was doing and that she could have acted differently. She faces life in prison without the possibility of parole if convicted of first-degree murder. If she's found not criminally responsible for the killings, she would be committed to a state mental health facility where she would receive periodic reviews and eventually, theoretically, could be released.
7: So you got dozens of women, and by the way, all women, supporting this alleged murderer that's on trial for murdering her own children. He said dozens in the courtroom. You got 100 plus outside. I've seen the video. They're wearing pink and they're having a party and cheering on this alleged murderer of her very own three children. I mean, where have we come to? If this is feminism, I don't want anything to do with it. Get me 1,000 miles away if this is what feminism is. And as a fact of the matter is, this is what feminism is. This is modern feminism, folks. Pro-abortion, anti-family, and pro-murder. I've seen women online now speaking out against feminism writ large now. I mean, they're raising questions about whether this whole thing was a sham to begin with. Was there any piece of this feminist movement that was good? I don't know. Not over the last 60 years. No, thank you. I don't want anything to do with it. I mean, we've taken this thing, and this is what, folks, this is what evil does. We've taken this from women ought to be able to vote. Okay, whatever. Whatever. I think the founders had some wisdom in their property ownership, in the household voting. I think there was some biblical wisdom there. But if y'all want to get all upset about women not being able to vote, fine. But now we went from women being able to vote to women being able to kill their babies to women being anti-marriage to women not wanting children to now women standing outside of a trial cheering on a baby murderer. So where are we going next? What's the next stop? We're way past the time where this whole culture should have said no thank you to feminism. We're about 50 years removed from that. And the damage is broad, folks. And I just came across this lady who's got a lot of different titles, but she's an author and speaks about parenting and the needs of children and marriages and families. And I don't know her background. I don't know if she's a born-again believer or not. I absolutely have no idea. But she has a lot of wisdom here in how she's speaking about parenting, how she's speaking about children, how she's speaking about the need of men and women and moms and dads to be good parents and to develop their children emotionally and otherwise. And so this is getting into what this is all a big picture I'm trying to paint of how this feminist war on American families and masculinity has led to this path where we are today in 2026. So this is going to be clip five. This is the first clip of two of this lady named Erica Commissar talking about the need and the requirement of parents to teach their children how to regulate their emotions, how to regulate their expectations of adulthood, and different learned behaviors that all come from parents and one's upbringing. This is going to be clip five. Let's listen.
0: I think so binary today that what we don't tell parents is that you're going to have boring moments, you're going to have challenging moments, you're going to have imperfect parenting moments. That doesn't make you a bad parent. You know, the idea is that parenting is about good enough. It was, like Bruno Bettelheim's book says, good enough parenting. We're not looking for perfect parents. We're looking for good enough parents who try really hard.
21: Hmm.
0: And so, so there has to be some forgiveness for the imperfections and the hard. It's hard. So I'll say that I think young people today don't have frustration tolerance, have emotional regulation issues themselves, don't have a lot of patience. Remember, part of there was a book, Everything I Ever Learned, I learned in kindergarten, which talked about how in the early years, you learn the most important things in life. Mm-hmm. But in fact, in the first 3 years, you learn the most important things in life. You learn to regulate your emotions. You learn to wait. You know, the marshmallow test. You learn to wait. You learn to deal with frustration. You learn to share. You learn to tolerate the word no. And you learn to adapt to structure. So these are like the things that are the most important things in life. And I think there's a lot of kids who won't have that early emotional regulation. So when they have a baby who's not doing what they want it to do or is crying or is keeping them up at night, they can't deal with the discomfort. They can't deal with they're impatient, they're intolerant, they can't deal with the, you know, all of those things, again, are about emotional maturity and emotional regulation.
7: So what she's highlighting there is this current and probably, well, let's just say this current generation's parents lack of properly developing their children in a way that prepares them for adulthood and specifically prepares them to be parents themselves. And the emotional regulation is a big one there. And that, once again, all of this stuff is biblical. Developing your emotions, not being rash, being level-headed, having self-control. These are biblical truths that the Lord teaches us in His Scripture. Read Proverbs. Also, proper expectations. What are you expecting from marriage? What are you expecting from childbearing, from parenting? And in many ways, in many times, we have this honestly unrealistic expectation for marriage and parenting. It's a blessing from the Lord, but that doesn't mean it's always easy. But in this social media frenzy world, we think every day is rainbow and sunshine. We think every day is going to Disney World. when in reality, it's absolutely not. Read the trials and tribulations that our brothers and sisters went through in the scriptures. Read the story of Job, a righteous man, the scripture says. And so we've got to raise children that are going to eventually, Lord willing, become spouses and become moms and dads, to know how to regulate their emotions, know how to exercise self-control, know how to have proper expectations of what life can bring, the blessings that it can bring, the trials and difficulties that it can bring. And we have to model for them what it means to be godly parents, what it means to be godly individuals. And that's the lesson that all parents and grandparents can learn from as we look back on the mistakes of the past. We'll be back in a few.
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24: 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Talking to a friend the other day, taking care of her elderly husband who has Alzheimer's, and she was excoriating herself for losing her cool at times. And I asked her, what would you say to someone who was doing exactly what you're doing? And she stopped for a moment, big tears filled her eyes, and she said, I would say bless you. But what about your attendance record? How's that looking? 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She said, well, I show up every day. I said, yeah, you do. And then I went a step further. 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Apologize and try to make amends. 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
7: 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Well, I want to play one more clip, and then we do have a guest this segment that we'll get to here shortly. But this last clip of this author and speaker and really what appears to be an expert on parenting and raising of children, Erica Komisar, this is the last installment of these two clips I want to play. And in this one, she addresses this more feminism invasion of parenting young boys. And this all is part of this overarching topic we've been covering the last two segment of modern feminism's basically war on biblical masculinity and the American family and childbearing that we're seeing the tragic results of today. But this is a clip where she is specifically talking about how for decades we've been trying to make little boys basically act like little girls. And so this is clip six. Let's listen.
0: The other thing that we're doing is to young boys. Let's talk about what we're doing to young boys. This starts very young. We basically educate young boys in a way that really favors girls. You know, from a very young age, we talk about being able to sit quietly and regulate your emotions and not be aggressive and not be impulsive. And these little boys are being diagnosed with ADHD, many of them just for being little boys. Little boys need to run around. They have a lot of physical energy. They have tons of testosterone. When you're like between 3 and 6, you have a surge of testosterone. And all you want to do is run and jump and play and be outside. And what we're doing, we're putting them in school, making them sit in circle time. So we marginalize them. We label them. We say they have a problem. We say that they have ADHD. They have behavioral problems. And in many of them, the stress that I talked about is the stress of making little boys be more like little girls. And that's where it starts. And so then they go into childhood. And again, the educational system favors the way girls learn, not the way boys learn. How do boys learn? Boys have attention spans for very short periods of time, and then they need lots of physical activity. So ideally, if you go to and look at the boys' schools, what do? They run the boys like running the dogs in the park. They sit for 45 minutes or half an hour, but then the boys get time off to run around. And then they'll sit another half an hour and then they'll run around. I mean, they have like 4 recess periods a day. And so that's really better for boys. And little girls have more of a capacity to sit quietly in circle time and sort of, you know, they don't have as much testosterone. They don't have that need to run and jump and play to the same degree that little boys do. They do need to play. We're not letting our kids play, boys and girls, because we're trying to force left brain development on them too early. But we are forcing little boys into this box, and they're not doing well in that box. And then they're labeled. They're labeled as having behavioral problems, ADHD, and that label then follows them through childhood, sometimes into middle school, into high school.
7: Well, there you have it. I mean, she summarizes it even much better than I could on this kind of bent that we've had in our society and our education system that treats little boys being boys as some abnormal thing that's got to be treated with the ADHD, over-medication of young men. And so all of this has to be addressed to restore proper order in society and a proper understanding of the male-female relationship and order. And so that's what she's referring to there. Very, very interesting topic, and we'll keep tracking this. Jumping to our next guest, Pastor Jay Parks is with us. He's president of the Pastor Training Schools, which is an outreach and arm of Blue Mountain Christian University, and we've had frequent guests on the program from Blue Mountain Christian University, not too far up the road here. Brother Jay, welcome to the program.
2: Thank you so much. Appreciate you having me.
7: Well, we wanted to have you on because there is a shortage of pastors in the pulpits of America. I know my church, thankfully, we've filled the pastor role, but we went nearly 2 years without a pastor. And from what I hear, 2 years is pretty normal when it comes to looking for a lead pastor. And so before we jump into that topic, tell us a little bit about yourself.
2: Yeah, I'm Jay Parks. I was born and raised in Oxford and surrendered to ministry when I was 28 and pastored down in Bruce, Mississippi for a little while. And then I moved to Hawaii with North American Mission Board and planted a church in Kona, Hawaii. So I was there for about 7 years and through a series of events, God brought us back here, and now I'm starting to see why. So it's pretty amazing.
7: Yeah. Well, when you and I were, you were coming into the studio and we were chatting it up, you said, I was talking about you training pastors, and you said, yeah, and just to be clear, we train men. And I said, I'm glad to hear that, brother, because this unbiblical move, in my opinion, to insert women into the pastorate as lead pastors is just unbiblical, and it has to be addressed. And so you guys are obviously doing it right, training men to be pastors, to be lead pastors and shepherds over their churches. So tell us how this was conceived. This is, once again, we're talking to Pastor Jay Parks, who's over pastor training schools at Blue Mountain Christian University. Tell us whose idea this was and how long you guys been doing this.
2: Yeah, I got involved with an organization in Eastern Africa called Church Missions Network, and I started walking with them on training pastors there in Eastern Africa. We work in 9 countries there, and setting up schools in rural areas. We bring men in to train for a week at a time, and they do that over 2 years. And that's really where all this spun out of. We were planting churches with that model there, but here the real need is bivocational pastors for revitalization of these small churches. Man, my heart beats for the small rural church like the one I grew up in that, like you said, man, they go in this cycle. They look 2 years for pastor, God finally brings one, then God moves them, then they start over again. It's this cycle that's just, man, unforgiving for a church. It's really difficult. So we got a dream of raising guys up that maybe were born there and they could possibly die there, but man, what a great place to rise up and be the pastor of those churches to meet, reach those communities around them. So that's kind of the vision.
7: Yeah, and I do want to park on the bivocational need there, but before we do, give our audience just a brief overview of what the program looks like. If a man says, hey, I feel called to the pastorate, I want to be a biblical leader in our community and in my church, what does the program look like for them?
2: Yeah, so program looks like this. We basically will set it up near where somebody lives. If there's interest from, say, an association or a place that we want to target, I personally got a vision that I don't want a man in the state of Mississippi to wake up that doesn't, that feels called to the ministry, that can't get to one of our cohort locations within a 45-minute drive from being off work.
7: That's
2: a big vision. You know, sure. It's a big vision. But that means we have to set up cohorts or groups, if you will, all over the state. And they would come to a church and say, your pastor John would, if he was going to teach one, then you would host it at your church, and John would teach it on Monday nights from 6 to 8:30. Those men would come in, they'd go through classes like spiritual formation, Old Testament, New Testament, how to study the Bible, the art of preaching, all of those subjects over a 2-year period. We build a community of guys together to do that, and it's been amazing what God is doing through this. We are seeing guys that are serving in pulpit supply that are now pastors that weren't, that didn't even know they were called when they first got involved with us, and just were feeling a sense that God was calling them to do more, and we helped them to walk through that call. It's just been incredible.
7: Yeah. Once again, we're talking to Pastor Jay Parks. He's president of Pastor Training Schools, which is an outreach or division of Blue Mountain Christian University. Let me give their URL real quick before we continue this discussion. PastorTrainingSchools.org. Pretty self-explanatory. PastorTrainingSchools.org. That's schools with an S on the end of it. PastorTrainingSchools.org.
2: Yeah, I'm a wordsmith, man. I could have come up with something better than that.
7: I'm proud of you.
2: That's what we do.
7: Yeah,
2: we train pastors.
7: Why overcomplicate it, right?
2: That's right. Yes, sir.
7: Hey, let's talk about the need for bivocational pastors, because, as you said, there are many churches, thank the Lord, there are a lot of churches that can't afford a full-time pastor. Yes, and even a full-time staff because of just the number of tithe and the number of congregants, et cetera. But there's a lot of rural churches across the country that just don't have the budget for, and if they've got a budget for a lead pastor, they definitely don't have a budget for an associate or a full staff. So talk about that, because that's throughout American history, if we're talking in this context, bivocational has been a very common thing, a very common occurrence for men that want to be a leader in the church, but also have a quote, day job, so to speak. So tell us a little bit about that need there.
2: Yeah, when this whole thing started, when we first started having this conversation about it with Dr. Meeks at Blue Mountain, there was hovering nearly 500 churches, Southern Baptist alone in the state of Mississippi without a pastor. 500.
7: Wow.
2: Of those 500, 80% of them were 100 congregants or less, and about 90% of that 80% was actually less than 50. So it just tells you the size of these churches. And, you know, nowadays there's a huge mountain between a guy feeling called and being equipped to be able to go and lead a church. And that mountain, to me, is education, man, because to get theological training, you have to do master's work, right? Sure. That means first you got to finish bachelor's work. And for some guy that's like me, when I was 28 and felt called to ministry, I'm like, man, I am not going back to school. Scared to death.
7: Yeah.
2: We try to take all of that out and still just give these guys specific tools they need to walk into churches and pastor. And so for me, our heartbeat really is for the bivocational church. A guy can be a mechanic at Grease Monkey, and he can go there on Sunday and preach with enthusiasm, a Bible-centered message, and reach people and help to revitalize that church. Like, that's our dream. Those are my people.
7: Yeah, this we're at the place, Jay, where beggars can't be choosers, and we need to be careful not to be too picky here. Now, if you can find a pastor that's got a master's degree in divinity or a master's degree in, you know, from a major seminary, more power to you. That's great, or even a doctorate. But when you're talking about a congregation of 50, 75, 100 people, we just need somebody to preach the Word of God, that can preach the truth of God's Word and can shepherd people and disciple people. And so what are you seeing as far as enrollment with your program? I mean, how many men can you train, if you will, over, let's say, a 6 or 12 month period?
2: Yeah. Can I back up to statement you said, though? It's like beggars can't be choosers. Yeah. I know what you meant by that. But what I want to say is, man, I think we're overlooking some amazing guys, man, that just, they don't meet the levels that are required to go to seminary.
7: Right.
2: But these guys are the best of the best, man. And I think these guys have an enthusiasm and a love. Man, we need to give them opportunity to stand up and share Jesus. And I really believe they can breathe life into it. So I don't see that. I don't see that as, man, we can't be choosers. I'm thinking maybe we've just been overlooking some really quality guys.
7: Yeah, you know? And my point is,
2: and I knew what you mean.
7: Yeah, my point is that sometimes as believers, we start being too nitpicky.
2: That's right.
7: And over critiquing people and things, and we're not just willing to work with what's been given to us.
2: That's right.
7: And build on something and do something productive instead of just complaining about it.
2: But the Lord's in control, man. This is His church.
7: Yeah,
2: and
7: absolutely.
2: He places people strategically right where they need to be.
7: Yep.
2: And that we just want to help equip those guys. So to answer your question, though, we went from starting with one cohort and six guys to now we have 29 cohorts, 290 men in training across the state of Mississippi, a few in Arkansas, Alabama, and Tennessee. I believe the Lord has told us we're going to be training 1,000 men in the next year or two. I'm not exaggerating. Like, it's amazing. There's such a need. These guys are excited. They just need an avenue to plug into to take those mountains that stand between their calling and the pulpit away from them and allow them to go and just preach the Word.
7: Let me ask you one more question about how you're choosing the cohorts. That seems to be the central element in ensuring, you know, biblical inerrancy, biblical fidelity to the Scripture, and solid teaching. So how are you picking your cohorts? We've got about 60 seconds.
2: Yeah, so we use local pastors that have a seminary education to teach these classes. So that's how we're steering this. And basically, we set a cohort up in an area that where there's a lot of bivocational opportunities, and that's really the main thing that dictates it.
7: Wow. This could, Brother Jay, once again, we're talking to Jay Parks, this could be what's needed to refill America's pulpits.
2: I mean, I believe it could lead to revival in the rural church. Man.
7: Yeah, and what it sounds like you've done here is not this overly cumbersome, overly expensive 5 to 10 year process. I mean, you guys are seem to be hitting the ground running. And how long does this training last for an individual?
2: It takes 2 years total.
7: 2 years. Excellent. Very good. Well, there you have it, folks. Let me give this website one more time. We've been talking to Jay Parks. He's president of Pastor Training Schools, which is an affiliate with Blue Mountain Christian University, one of their outreaches, one of their divisions. pastortrainingschools.org. Pastortrainingschools.org. We'll link to it in the show notes. Brother Jay, thanks so much for joining us.
2: Thank you, man. It's been an honor.
7: All right, folks. 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And Lord willing, they'll reach more states.

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1: This is American Family News. I'm Robert Thornton. Evacuation orders are issued as wildfires erupt in northwestern Nevada. Here's Fox's Max Gordon.
2: The fire broke out on Saturday, fueled by dry conditions and strong winds. Officials say the fire was human-caused, but wouldn't elaborate further as an investigation continues. Six people have been injured, three firefighters and three civilians, and thousands of homes are inside the fire's perimeter, though at this time it's unclear how many houses have been lost as damage assessment teams work to determine what has burned so far. Around 42,000 residents have been ordered to evacuate, and then 45,000 more people have been told to get ready to leave soon. The majority of Washoe County schools canceling classes today. Meanwhile, more than 800 firefighters continue to work around the clock, assisted by aircraft.
1: Nevada Governor Joe Lombardo declared a state of emergency due to the fires, and the National Guard has been deployed to assist first responders. The fire grew to about 23 square miles yesterday. A map of U.S. fire shows blazes stretch from the northwest and west into parts of the south and southeast. Some Canadian goods imported into the U.S. are now facing a 50% tariff, and President Donald Trump is threatening to tax even more imports like Canadian autos starting next year. Speaking to reporters after announcing a new round of sanctions against Iran today, Treasury Secretary Scott Bessent questioned Canadian Prime Minister Mark Carney's decision not to agree to a trade deal.
3: Is he trying to benefit himself, the Liberal Party, or the Canadian people? Because they were offered a very good job.
1: The Canadian Prime Minister blamed a collapse in trade talks on U.S. negotiators issuing a bunch of last-minute demands and vowed to set his own tariffs in retaliation starting September 8th. The tariffs will mean higher taxes for American businesses and consumers that depend on goods sourced from abroad. The fight to save babies and women from abortion continues. AFN's Chris Woodward has more.
4: In Massachusetts, the governor recently signed a bill removing gestational limits on abortion, joining a growing list of states with minimal restrictions. But pro-life leaders warn that similar measures are rapidly spreading across the country. Kristen Day of Democrats for Life says voters outside of progressive strongholds shouldn't take current protections for granted. She warns that a major fight is brewing in Virginia over a proposed constitutional amendment that would establish abortion as a constitutional right, rolling back key safeguards.
5: There's a constitutional amendment on the ballot in the fall that would make abortion a constitutional right, take away parental consent and other safety measures. And, you know, the previous government, or did not Youngkin, but Northam before him, did take away a lot of the protections for women. So, yeah, it is coming. People should be wary and should be, you know, pay attention and look for the money from out of state coming in to pass these abortion initiatives.
4: Other groups concerned about the Virginia vote include Virginia Society for Human Life, the Family Foundation of Virginia, and Liberty Council Action. Day cautions that massive spending from out-of-state groups, often totaling tens of millions of dollars, is driving these amendments state by state. She is urging voters and pro-life advocates not to stay silent as the debate intensifies. I'm Chris Woodward.
1: On Friday, Texas Governor Greg Abbott referred religious facilities at Dallas-Fort Worth International Airport and Houston's George Bush Intercontinental Airport to the U.S. Department of Justice for investigation. This is in reference to Islamic voodoo foot-washing stations. The governor's office also said because the airports receive federal funds, they are subject to numerous conditions attached to that funding, including the requirement to comply with all applicable laws prohibiting discrimination and protecting the rights of all Americans. In weather news, the Storm Prediction Center says there is a level 2 out of 5 risk of severe storms today. For parts of the northern plains, upper Midwest, central high plains, and to parts of the south and southeast. And the heat continues as heat advisories and heat warnings continue for parts of the southwest and southern plains, where daytime high temperatures could range from 100 to 110 degrees. And that's all our time for now. 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I'm Robert Thornton.
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2: Well, hey there, friends, and welcome to my favorite time of day, getting to spend time with you, prescribing hope for healthy families. And today we're going to talk about something that I hope most of you do every day, but we don't talk about a lot. We're talking about something as simple as getting dressed. I know, you're probably like, huh? What? Was there a record scratch there? Yeah, we're going to talk about getting dressed. Now, this is something that we do every day, and yet, especially for a lot of women, this can be something that feels more emotionally complicated than it should. And, you know, I remember a couple of years ago going school shopping. And I was school shopping for my kids, back to school clothes, all of those things that they need because they're growing and they've outgrown the clothes for the summer and all those kinds of things. And I was in the dressing room and I hear this preteen next to me in the dressing room and she's just sobbing, just nothing fits. I don't feel confident in anything. And this mama outside the door, let me tell you, she was on her A game. She was so amazing. She was encouraging. And she was just persistent. She was patient. She kept bringing outfit after outfit. And I finally went out and I saw this mama and she's standing outside the door. I gave her a big hug and I said, hey, you're killing it. You're doing such a great job. And I thought she was going to look at me and smile and like give me a high five or something. And she just started crying her eyes out. And she said, you really think so? Because I don't feel it. Listen, if you've been there as a mom school shopping with your kids, you know that feeling. These questions, even the simple act of getting dressed in the morning, what should I wear? Do I look okay? Is this flattering? Is it too much? Is it not enough? What will people think? Like, is it too cheap? Is it too expensive? Is it too revealing? Is it modest enough? Am I following the rules? Am I going to sweat to death in this thing? Am I measuring up? And we live in a culture that is saturated with social media and filters and influencers and fashion trends and criticism of fast fashion. Don't buy cheap clothes because, you know, that all these things, you can see how actually it's more complicated than you think. We see these carefully curated images and clothing is more than just about something that we put on our bodies for function. What we wear is connected to messages of identity, who we are, who we're projecting ourselves to be, to standards of beauty, to belonging, to how we dress in a particular place, even issues of sexuality and modesty and confidence and comparison, our sense of worth. And for Christian women especially, there is another layer of complexity we'll talk about. A lot of women grew up with very rigid messages about modesty, about covering up. It was very legalistic approach, not really capturing the heart as well as I think was intended. And others have absorbed a culture that constantly tell women, hey, if you got it, flaunt it. That's the message. These are the competing messages. And somewhere between those extremes, women and girls are trying to figure out, okay, what does God actually say about this? And what is the truth? That is the tough question that Caroline Saunders began exploring in her new book, But What Do I Wear? And Caroline set out to study clothing throughout the scripture, from Genesis to Revelation, and discovered that the Bible actually has a lot more to say about clothing and covering than she expected to find. But rather than creating another list of rules about what women should or should not wear, she invites readers into the larger biblical story and explores what it means to be clothed in Christ. That's a message applicable to men, women, teenagers, children alike. We sing about it a lot in lyrics, but do we really live it? Now, this book addresses practical questions about clothing, how much time, how much money we spend, but also explores what's happening beneath the surface when we're getting dressed produces frustration. You can see this in any number of sitcoms, of movies where people change their clothes a million times. And the goal today isn't to tell women, okay, this is what you should wear, because I can't answer that question. But we can talk about how to help honor yourself, honor others, honor God, and ultimately get dressed and feel truth and joy and worship. I know that seems impossible. Now, here's the last thing before I bring Caroline on. Men, this conversation is for you too. So if you're a husband, a father, a grandfather, a brother, a pastor, a coach, a mentor, you likely have women or girls in your life who are navigating these questions. And maybe you don't experience the same kinds of pressures that they around appearance that they do. And you may not always understand why something as simple as choosing an outfit can carry so much emotional weight. You may dread your wife asking, does this outfit make me look? Oh, you know what's coming. You know how some of you are cringing and running even right now. So it's not a conversation about fashion, but you have an opportunity to shape the voices that they hear. We're talking about bigger issues of dignity and identity and beauty and discipleship and a culture. And what happens when we allow God's word and not the world and not shame and not a legalistic approach to shape the way we see ourselves. So joining us is Caroline Saunders. She's a writer, a Bible teacher, a pastor's wife, a mother of three. She's written children's book, Bible studies for teen girls, a women's Bible study, and she's bringing both biblical theology and a healthy dose of humor to this conversation. You can see that in the title. This book releases September 15th. It's called, But What Do I Wear? The Biblical Story of Clothing, How It Helps Us Think About Getting Dressed, and approximately 17 stories I may regret telling. Caroline, welcome to the show. We're so glad to have you here.
3: Thank you so much for having me. I'm really excited to talk about this very important topic that happens, like you said, every single day. We got to get dressed.
2: We got to get dressed. You got to get dressed every day. You do. I hope that you are. And, you know, especially for women, for girls, for mothers, for daughters, even for fathers and daughters, this is a conversation that there are a lot of arguments that happen around clothing. You can open any sitcom. You can see arguments where they say, you're not going out of the house looking like that. And just people changing for a first date. I mean, this really is a reality of everyday life. But before we get to your message on that, Caroline, let's go back and meet you. I'd love for you just to introduce yourself to our listeners. Tell them a little bit about your background, how you came to know the Lord, and how he brought you to this message, which seems like this would be an unlikely, oh, what do you want me to say, God? Tell us your story.
3: Well, I was raised in a Christian home by two really wonderful parents. I think that while the Christian culture around me at that time leaned a little legalistic, my home was not like that. I felt a really genuine faith from my parents, and I feel like I was taught to walk by the Spirit, not walk by a sense of legalism. So I'm so grateful for that foundation, and I really became aware of my need for the Lord when I was 8 years old. You know, I'd been trying really hard to be the good girl, to do all the right things, and eventually I realized, oh my goodness, I'm actually a sinner. I'm in desperate need of Jesus.
2: Yep.
3: And so you know, Jesus came into my life at that moment. He's been walking with me ever since. And, you know, it's at times been really complicated. You know, like now I'm married to my high school sweetheart. He's a pastor at a church. And the Christian life might seem like it is really easy and really linear, but sanctification is a complicated thing. And I'm so grateful that I've had the Lord. I mean, I've needed him every single step, truly. And one practice that has brought me so close to him is this practice that I've done for the past 11 years of tracing a theme through the Bible story. So I literally start in Genesis. I've chosen a theme, and I keep an eye out for it. I watch it. I observe it over the course of the big story, and I see how it develops. And so this has been this beautiful habit that helps me really pay attention to what I'm reading. I'm a victim of sometimes I've done a reading plan and the words just seem like they just pass by and I don't absorb them. So this has been a really beautiful way for me to focus in on what I'm reading. And 1 year, I just knew that the theme needed to be the theme of covering/clothing. And I'd wanted to do it for a while, and I finally had a chance to do it. And I really wasn't sure what I was going to see. A lot of the teachings that I had heard about clothing fell under the category of like cover up or care less. Those were really the only messages that I had ever seen. And I didn't know what to expect. And I was stunned. I could not believe what a beautiful story the Bible tells. And of all the themes that I have traced, this is the one that felt the most personal. Clothes, we want to dismiss them as superficial, but they're really personal to us. And so studying that theme of covering/clothing was so beautiful, ministered to me so deeply that even after I studied it, after my year of intense study was over, the story kept chasing me around. I would get dressed or have a fitting room incident, like you mentioned, with the mom and the daughter. We've all had a fitting room incident. And it would be in moments like that when God's story would come to mind, the Holy Spirit would call it to mind, and I would experience ministry from the Lord in that place. And it was so beautiful. So I'm just so grateful to God for His word. And it is a rescue, even in the daily act of getting dressed, as stupid as it feels when you, you know, you've tried on three outfits and now you're on the fourth and you're getting sweaty and you're starting to want to yell at everybody. Even there, like, God can minister to us, and I'm so thankful.
2: Well, Caroline, that's pretty high billing there. I mean, if you had looked at 11 different themes and this was the one that ministered to you so deeply, I think it wouldn't be the top of people's list to think like, oh, I want to see what the Bible says about clothing from Genesis to Revelation. But I love the arc of the gospel. I love the narrative, the parallels that are there, the, you know, the curse and the unwinding of the curse. And I would really love to know some of the highlights that you found. Of course, we won't be able to cover all of them. You'll have to get the book if you want to read everything, but tell us some of the highlights. What were some of the marquee moments for you, those aha moments where you said, oh, I didn't know this?
3: Well, everybody, you know, people who aren't even that familiar with the Bible know at least one thing about the first people, Adam and Eve. They were naked. Like, we all know that. But and it's not something I'd paid that much attention to. I mean, I had, but when I really thought about it, I thought, okay, they were naked and unashamed. Like, that is the Genesis 2 reality, naked and unashamed. We cannot even imagine this, right? But there's this huge shift in Genesis 3. Sin enters the picture, and sin is this exposing force. And so I began right from the beginning to align Satan with exposure. And we see God, you know, there's consequences for their sin, but he could have said, I told y'all not to take the fruit and you didn't listen and you're going to have to figure it out. He does not do that. They have clothed themselves insufficiently, right? They've used fig leaves. And if you've ever gone on a walk and found a beautiful leaf, you know, if you go save it on your counter at home, it's going to turn brown and crumbly. It's not good clothes for us. So Adam and Eve have tried to make this insufficient covering for themselves. And God instead offers them a truer and better covering. He takes one of the animals that Adam himself had named, and in a world where nothing had ever died before, he clothes them with the skin of an animal. So right there in the third chapter of the whole book, we see that the naked and ashamed, if they are going to be sufficiently covered, death must occur. That is the lens through which we're supposed to begin to view things. And now Adam and Eve are clothed in a more lasting way, but of course it points to something bigger. And I kind of wondered about Adam and Eve. Okay, are they thinking about that every time they get dressed? Are they pondering that? And is that something I should be thinking about when I get dressed? And then, of course, if we fast forward to the person of Jesus, we see that he is naked on the cross. Like, have we thought about that? And that he was exposed so that we might be covered. So if you look just at Genesis 2 and 3 and just at the crucifixion, there is going to be so much for us to process about what getting dressed, the story that getting dressed can actually teach us.
2: Okay. Well, Caroline, I feel like you're living up to that high billing. That is really fascinating to think about. And one of the things that I love about scripture, because really even people who do not profess Christ, who are not professing Christians, a lot of them know about the story of Adam and Eve. And just like you said, I mean, we see pictures of that in popular culture, of the fig leaves and all of that. But to look at it through that gospel-centric lens and to see from even very beginning, to have that theme, the arc of redemption already starting, and to have God, who is rich in mercy, giving them a better covering. I'd never thought about it like that. But that is pretty amazing. So you see, this is what I love about this framework, because we're not just talking about what am I allowed to wear. Really, Caroline is asking a much deeper question. We're talking about who am I, and what does what I wear communicate about how I understand who God is, who I am, and how I relate to other people. And this is complicated because we're navigating an entire culture that's telling us a completely different story. And if I have to say, be honest, much less compelling. And we'll talk about some of those competing messages when we come back. The book is called But What Do I Wear? The Biblical Story of Clothing, How It Helps Us Think About Getting Dressed, and, which makes me laugh, Approximately 17 Stories I May Regret Telling. It's by Caroline Saunders. It releases September 15th. You can order it now. We'll be right back on the other side of this break. Hello, I'm Jessica Peck, host of Dr. Nurse Mama. 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
8: Fear of failure. 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And fear because of all the evil that's happening in the world today.
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0: Welcome back, friends. That is All Sufficient Merit by Shane and Shane. I love that song. It is such a great reminder. When I am feeling defeated and I am feeling overwhelmed by the demands of the world and all the things that I think I need to do to be a good Christian, oh my goodness, that is such a reminder that it is all through the finished work of Christ. And yes, I'm in a messy process of sanctification, as we all are, but recognizing that God is in control and that we have everything that we need through Christ to run this race of life, and we have the hope of eternity, is something that has really been a source of encouragement for me. And one of those things that can feel overwhelming in daily life is what we're wearing. And I know you're thinking, like, okay, how can this relate? But you, if you were listening to the first segment, Caroline just so beautifully laid out, even in Genesis, we're talking about clothing, because everybody knew, as she said, Adam and Eve were naked and ashamed. And she talked about God providing a covering, and then Jesus being our covering all the way. Oh, that gospel arc, beautiful. But in the reality of everyday clothing, we want to honor the Lord in what we are wearing. And I have had some listeners reach out to me before when I talked about purity culture and really be caught off guard that we would say anything, that we would be say anything that would seem critical toward purity culture. And I think purity culture was a movement that came in the 90s and the 2000s that really had a good goal of leading kids toward a pure life. But it leaned legalistic, and sometimes that impacted the messages that we gave girls and women about what they were wearing and impacted their identity. And there's some lessons to be learned there. And Caroline addresses that in her book, because there's two very different cultural messages that women are encountering today. One side is this message, like, your body is your power, display it, perfect it, use it, like whatever you want to do. And on the other side is, oh, your body is dangerous, cover it, hide it. And if someone responds wrongly to you, that's completely your responsibility. But the truth is, neither one of those extremes tells the whole biblical story. And Caroline specifically addresses women who have experienced some different forms of baggage around clothing coming from that and from other places too. And as parents, this is a really important conversation for us to have, because our daughters are growing up in a world where they are navigating this, and this is really hard. Caroline, this is a really tender space to step into, and there's a lot of feelings here. How do we step into this space with truth and grace? What did you learn in your study from Genesis to Revelation about the Bible that impacted the way that you see how Christians, and especially Christian women, how we should approach getting dressed and choosing clothing that is honoring to us and honoring to the Lord?
1: Well, one principle that was very formative through the story is something I alluded to when I was talking about Genesis 2 and 3, that we see Satan immediately associated with exposure, and we see God immediately associated with covering. And so if we think about God as the God who covers, and we think about Satan as the accuser who exposes, that is going to inform how we talk to one another about our clothes. And that, to me, felt like one of the pitfalls of purity culture, is that maybe we had biblical principles in mind, but potentially we were not communicating those principles with a gospel-infused tone. You know, we often were behaving like exposers when we say, you know, young lady, go upstairs and change right now. And it's not that a parent couldn't tell a kid to go change. I think that's on the table. But I think we have to be incredibly careful with how we communicate it, because we are entrusted with God's story. And so we need to represent it well. And clothes are really personal. And so I think that I would encourage anybody talking to anyone else about clothes to be prayerful and humble and biblically informed about how you do it. Because another principle that I noticed, it really in my own life, is that clothing exposes things about us, right? So for example, say I'm trying to get ready for church and I'm trying on 27 outfits. The real issue is not my clothes. And so if somebody were getting on to me about my clothes, that would show that they don't really understand what's going on in my heart. Because a lot of times what's really going on in my heart, maybe in my particular life, is, I mentioned my husband's a pastor. So sometimes I have this temptation to want to present well at church, to want my clothes to be like armor to make me strong and to keep me safe against the criticism of other people. So that's what's actually going on. But if somebody dismissed it and said like, oh, you're just being superficial. Oh, you just get dressed. Oh, let's just go. Or young lady, just go change. That same kind of thing. They're missing out on the actual ministry that I need. And so purity culture assumes, oh, you just need to cover up. Your issue is that you're not covered up. And a lot of times the issue is something else. So I think that we can be wiser, we can be led by the Spirit, and we can view clothing, things that we see about somebody else that might be uncomfortable to us, as an opportunity to be curious and to seek to offer the real ministry they need. And sometimes the real ministry is offering wisdom to a young lady who's not wearing something that's appropriate in that particular setting. And there's ways to do that that's appropriate too. You know, I think that we have so associated with clothes with morality. And a lot of times it's just the kids don't know. We have to teach them, right? I remember like getting a wedding invitation, and I can't think of how the dress code was described, but I found it so confusing. And I'm Googling like, what's cocktail casual? You know what I mean? But the literacy that we need to have to know how to get dressed in different places is something we have to teach one another to do. And so if a young lady comes to church and she's not dressed how she should be at church, or how she should be at summer camp, or whatever the thing is, maybe she just doesn't know. So we can equip. It doesn't have to be about shame. It doesn't have to be with the tone of young lady cover up. There's just so many better things that we can do than maybe the more short-sighted methods of purity culture.
0: You're so right. I agree with everything that you say. And sometimes they don't know. And sometimes this is what I see, especially as a pediatric nurse practitioner. I see kids for well child checks. I see kids all the time. And I want to talk about something for parents to really be aware of, because as kids start to go through puberty, their body really starts to change. So, you know, for boys, like their shoulders are going to get wider. For girls, their hips are going to get wider. Their body changes in shape and form. And sometimes it can feel, kids already feel uncomfortable about that. It feels like those puberty changes are just shouting, you know, and because they have this developmental lens where they think of personal fable, like I'm on a stage and the world is looking at me, like everyone is fixated on me. And of course, that's not the truth, but they don't know that then. And sometimes it can be really hard when their bodies change and you don't really know how to dress in your new body yet, you know? And sometimes I see families, Caroline, who maybe don't have the resources to buy new clothes or to get different clothes at the pace that they are changing, or they don't realize, like, all of a sudden it's like these shorts that I've worn have been fine. I wore them when I was 10, 11. Now all of a sudden I wear them when I'm 12. I come downstairs and my dad is like, whoa, whoa, whoa, where are you going in those shorts? And the message that girls can internalize is, I'm fat. I've gained too much weight for these shorts. Like, I'm too big to wear these shorts. Or, you know, somehow, like, now that my body is changing, my body is bad and I have to cover that up. And I think we have to be so, so, so careful, and especially for fathers and daughters, because those daughters are on hyper alert for anything that their dad says, because they're looking to see, like, okay, my dad is a reflection of how men are going to treat me, how men are going to perceive me, what they think of me. And girls, you know, it can be more like argumentative is what I find. Like, moms and daughters are going to argue about that. You're not wearing that. Yes, I am. You know, it's not quite so personal. But did you find anything that could be a biblical encouragement for us, especially in that stage of life, just being very careful how we're approaching clothes and being more compassionate and navigating our kids through puberty?
1: You know, one thing that I think parents can do is we view our kids as an extension of ourselves. And so sometimes if they're not dressed in a way that we approve of, what's really happening is that we're not happy with how we are being presented to the world. So if your daughter's wearing something that you don't like to church or wherever, you want to fix it, not because you're actually wanting to care for her, but because you're wanting to protect your image. So I think that is something that can come up a lot. That would be another thing that clothes expose. And so I think the best thing that a parent can do is truly to be really prayerful and try to walk by the Spirit, because your daughter needs you. She needs your help. And so you have to be careful that you are not just trying to shape her on the outside, but that you are ministering to her on the inside, fathers and daughters alike. And so sometimes our gut reaction to their clothes is not necessarily the right one, because it might be like, oh, young, oh, you're shocked because the short seems so short now. And really it's like, she just got taller. It's not a moral issue. It's really a nothing. She's just taller now. And so sometimes we have to take a deep breath. We have to pause, and you have to process that. So I think that maybe there's wisdom in being slow to speak. You know, that's like James's wisdom to us, is to be slow to speak. But with clothes, we tend to be really quick to speak. And sometimes you feel like you have to, because you have to get out the door. But I also think, to some extent, even as serious as our clothes feel in a conversation like that, they're not that serious. Like, if your daughter goes out wearing the wrong thing, nobody will die from this. It's going to be more important that you figure out the way to honor her and to respond to her in a way that is biblically informed, rather than just your gut reaction and trying to reshape her on the outside. I think if you're really after her heart and you really want to minister to her heart, that tends to take a little bit more time. And we may make some missteps in the wardrobe department along the way, but we're going to make missteps anyways. So it's like caring about what really matters, rather than just being somebody who cares about the appearance of things.
0: You just gave some serious truth in that, Caroline. I want to go back to what you're saying about, if we're really honest, and I know it's hard, and honestly, I think every parent everywhere could think about that. And to some extent, you know, you tend to get more relaxed as a parent. I know when I had my first, like, I wanted to make sure that we looked great, even if we were, you know, going out to the grocery store, because somebody might admire my baby. And by the fourth, I was like, all right, cowboy boots and a swimsuit? Like, sure, yeah, I'm down. That's
1: totally
0: good. You do get more relaxed in that. But you did say an important truth that I think it's worth going back to revisit, because clothes are so personal and they're such an extension of ourselves. And when we look at somebody with, from a first impression, most of that is going to come from their clothes. We're seeing what they're wearing. Like, is it name brand? Are they, is it designer? Is it tailored? Is it casual? Is it professional? Is it, you know, athletic? Like, it gives, clothing gives us a lot of information about our personality and who we are. And in this day and age, where really culture is pushing us to make our kids products that we manufacture to the world, and we advertise them on our own social media because they're part of our image crafting. I know these are, I'm cringing even as I'm saying these things because it sounds so harsh, but it's so true, Caroline. How can we really check our own hearts and say, like, okay, is this an issue of, I, you know, want my child to always be polished and professional and look together? This isn't what I, how do we differentiate the gospel issues in that and use a biblical lens to re-examine our own hearts and motivations before we decide what's a battle worth fighting?
1: My number one recommendation is going to be the very end of Psalm 139. I think it's a passage that maybe would be good for every parent to memorize. But at the end of Psalm 139, he says, "Search me, O God, and know my heart. Try me and know my thoughts, and see if there be any grievous way in me, and lead me in the way everlasting." We don't often know what is inside of us, but God does know. And he will reveal it to us. And he doesn't reveal it to us in a shaming way like the exposer does, but he does show us what is dangerous to us. And so I think to be a thoughtful parent, we have to be willing to ask God to search us and to know us and to show us anything in us that grieves him. And we can trust that he'll lead us in the way everlasting. And so if you are grieved by something that your kid's wearing, if it bothers you, that is a call to prayer. And it may also be a call to processing with another trusted Christian, processing with a spouse. Sometimes you can even talk with your daughter about this. You know, it would be okay possibly to say, you know, something about some of these outfits that you've set aside that you want to wear to school next week, I'm uncomfortable with it. And I want to think about why, but I want you to know in the meantime that I love you. And I care about you, and I care about what you care about. And so let me think about what it would look like for us to honor yourself, to honor others, and to honor God. And that can be part of the language in your house. And I think just that humility and that processing with the Lord and that open communication with him and with the people in your lives is going to be really really helpful and really protective. And it's also going to train your kids to think that getting dressed is not like a uniform. It's something they're going to have to process forever. Like them being in your home, for you to train them now is wonderful, because one day they're going to be a grown up like you in their own home, and they're still not going to know all the answers, just like you don't know all the answers. And so to train them to think biblically and to walk by the Spirit, I just think is so, so beautiful. And we can offer such kindness to one another when every time we get dressed, or there's a clothing issue, we get rerooted in the story of being clothed in Christ. And when that informs the way we get dressed, I mean, what a relief to everybody. Mm.
0: What a relief. Well, we'll talk more when we come back about getting dressed as an act of worship. Not the title of her book is but what do I wear? Not what do I not wear, but what do I wear? And we'll talk about that. And Carolyn, I think those are such great words of wisdom, because a lot of times what our kids put on, it can cause some fear. We're like, oh, well, like this t-shirt isn't exactly giving a message I'm comfortable with, or you're dressing like, you know, you're going to hang out with a different crowd of people that I don't know if this is the best for you, or if you're, you know, not rising to those standards of modesty that we want to embrace as a family. That's a great call to prayer, and it's a way deeper issue than clothing. We'll be right back with more from Caroline Saunders on But What Do I Wear? See you after this break.
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6: The war against biblical principles rages on numerous fronts. 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At American Family Association, we're committed to standing against the enemies of God, the enemies of your family. And we recognize it's an impossible task without God's favor and your partnership. Thank you for being faithful to pray for this ministry, to give financially, and to respond to our calls for activism. What you do on the home front is crucial to what we do on the battlefront. We praise God for your faithfulness. And may He give us many victories in the battles ahead as we work together to restore our nation's biblical foundations.

0: Welcome back, friends. That is Yet Not I, But Through Christ in Me by City Alight. Definitely in my top 10 this week. These songs are so encouraging to me. When you feel overwhelmed by the weight of the world, it is just such a good reminder to remember that it's not I, it's not us, it is Christ in us. And one of the things as parents today and just as people that is really hard to navigate is the world of what to wear. What in the world should I wear? And we know the Bible has so much to say about what we are wearing. And one of the verses that many of you are probably familiar with is, if he clothes the lilies of the field, will he not so much more clothe me? And we're talking to Caroline Saunders today, who is the author of a new book coming out September 15th. It's called, But What Do I Wear? The Biblical Story of Clothing, How It Helps Us Think About Getting Dressed, and approximately 17 stories I may regret telling. This is a really practical book that has discussion questions in it that you can use. You can open conversations with your kids. Caroline was just sharing with me during the break. That is one of her goals, to say we can talk about this and we can do it well. We've learned some lessons from purity culture that was well-intentioned, but we've learned some pitfalls of that, as Caroline put it, and I agree with that. And when we look at getting dressed, we can actually look at getting dressed as an act of worship. So it changes the question from, do I look good enough? Is this good? Is this acceptable? Like, is this what I'm supposed to wear? Is this cocktail casual for the wedding, you know, that's given me a dress code or whatever it is, to how can I honor God, honor myself, and honor other people by the way that I'm dressed today? And I see this is actually a really interesting topic of conversation in professional worlds. And we're seeing some professional literature come out saying that even when you go into your healthcare provider, you absolutely judge us by what we are wearing. You are looking, and it tells us so much about what we are, but we can dress in a way that honors the Lord. So we'll talk about that. But Caroline, you know, it's great. You said during the break to me that, you know, we want this like list of do's and don'ts, like, okay, just give me exactly the roadmap. But God just gives us more freedom than that, and more freedom in our sanctification. So before we talk about how to dress as an act of worship, talk to those women, because I know they're out there, I know they're listening, who were hurt by a comment that happened by someone who was maybe well-meaning, but who brought a lot of shame to them for what they were wearing or what they were doing. How do you seek healing from that? Because I know those words can carry weight for years after they happen.
1: Oh, they really can. And any woman who has gone through that really has my heart. She is not alone. Unfortunately, that's a really common story. And sometimes the people are well-intentioned and just have terrible words. And sometimes the people were not well-intentioned, and all of it is so deeply painful to us. And that, I think, is part of why I was so surprised by the message of the Bible, that God is a God who covers the naked and ashamed, not a God who points at the naked and ashamed and laughs or scoffs or judges. And so I think that knowing more of who God is going to be such a ministry to that woman, and especially if the person who said the hurtful things was a spiritual leader, we might, you know, without even realizing it, conflate that person's posture with God's posture. And that is why they're going to be so stunned by God's story. Like, think about the story of the prodigal son. The son comes home to his father, and he's humiliated and he's disgusting. And the father could have said, ew, like, go clean up and come back when you look better. Or he could have said any number of things. But the father clothes him, it says, in the best robe. And in that culture, that likely meant a robe from the patriarch's closet, from his own closet. He clothes him in his robe. And that is the God that we serve. And so whatever that person said to you, however confusing it was and however painful it was, that person does not represent the Lord's posture towards you. He wraps you up in his own robe. That's why this idea of being clothed in Christ is so beautiful, because Christ was exposed on the cross so that we could be covered in his righteousness and his strength and his dignity and his wisdom. It's such a beautiful covering. So I think those moments of pain, can be something that leads that woman to praise the Lord, because we thought God was going to be like these people around us. We thought God was going to be like us, and he's not. He's the God who covers the naked and ashamed, and it's such a beautiful story.
0: It's a beautiful story, and it's a really beautiful picture to think of that, to think about, you know, if you've been a place where you felt exposed and to have someone give you a covering like that and to imagine that's God's heart for us. That's a really big shift, because I think you're right. I think a lot of times when people experience hurt, especially from spiritual leaders, they kind of project that attitude like God is ready to point out all of my sins, all of my mistakes, all of the things that are wrong about me. Like I can't be too vulnerable in this church setting because I'm so exposed. But to really have that thought that God is not there as the exposer, as the accuser, he is the coverer, that's a really big shift in thought. And another big shift is not thinking about, you know, when you're getting dressed, like, okay, what should I not wear? What's not appropriate? What's too much? What is, you know, too little? To thinking, how do I get dressed in a way that is an act of worship? That's a pretty radical question. What are some practical guidance that you have? If you have any checklist, that I would welcome that, Caroline, but I know that's not promised.
1: You know, we are dying for a checklist. I want one too. I'm like, I wish that just there was another book in the Bible that had a little dress code and we would just all do that and we wouldn't have to think about it. But that is not what God has done. That is not what God has offered. We are supposed to walk by the Spirit. And that means things tend to be really complicated. We have to wrestle through this. But one of the things in the Bible that surprised me is how many beautiful clothes there are in it, right? The story starts with a wife who is naked and ashamed, but it ends with a bride who is clothed beautifully. She's adorned. This is the bride of Christ, all Christians for all of time. And you can go read about her outfit, and it is symbolic, and it is beautiful, and it is glorious. And God is using something that he knows we're going to like, beautiful clothes, to teach us something about him, that he is the God who covers, and he doesn't cover us in like a dutiful way. He covers us in a delightful way, like in actually a beautiful way. And so, I mean, I remember a couple years ago, I bought this new dress to wear to a friend's wedding, and I love this dress. And I had a little thing in me that was like, oh, you're being so superficial for loving this dress. And then the story came to mind, and I thought, you know what? This is a beautiful dress. And when I enjoy it, because I'm remembering how God has clothed me, that too is an act of worship. Or I think about when my daughter turned one, there was this dress I really wanted for her that was just so cute. And, you know, we were going to be practical and not get it. And then eventually my husband was like, just get it. Why don't you get it for her? I bought her this dress. And I'm telling you, it was not an act of extravagance in a money sense. It was an act of love. I just was like, I love this little girl. I treasure this little girl. I cherish her, and I'm going to adorn her in this way. And so I think that sometimes just a beautiful outfit is this act of worship of like, God, thank you for how you have clothed me. It is even better than this dress, and this is a really great dress. Or when our outfit is terrible, it's another opportunity to worship the Lord, right? Like I've had moments where I hate my outfit. Everything I put on is so stupid. Like, why did I ever buy any of this? Everything's trash, burn it down. And then sometimes it's an act of worship, as an act of humility. I have to say, God, I am wearing whatever is currently on my body, and I am leaving because you have clothed me in Christ. And so I'm free to wear something that I don't think looks that good. So I think that there's so many opportunities to worship the Lord. And sometimes it's through enjoying our clothes, and sometimes it's through caring less about our clothes. And all of that has just been such a ministry to me.
0: Well, that really changes the way the conversation, when you talk about like time and money, because that can often be a point of inflection on Christian discipline. Like, okay, am I wasting money here? Am I not? But you describing it the way that you described it, that's absolutely beautiful. And I have little girls, and I remember, you know, sometimes like my husband would take them when they were little, they'd go on daddy daughter dates. And if he bought them something to wear, which usually there was one time, okay, I'll say this, where it was one time he was like, oh, I bought them this dress. And I look at the dress, I'm like, this is an adult t-shirt. This is not a little girl dress. But God bless him, he tried. But it didn't matter because their daddy had bought them something to wear because he thought that they were beautiful, and he took them out as a special treat. And thinking about that and the way that God treats us, that he adorns us, and even how you described from, you know, Eve in Genesis to the bride of Christ in Revelation, that's absolutely beautiful. Is there any other shift in thought that you have? Any other tips that you have where we can really continue just to shift our mindset from that worldly perspective to a gospel-centered perspective?
1: I think that it's worth thinking about where in your life of getting dressed you need to be more serious and where you need to be less serious. There are just times when, you know, as an act of serious discipline, you need to not buy anything new for a while, or you need to not wear the outfit that looks really good on you because you think it might be dishonoring to somebody else or whatever. There's times to be really serious, and there's times when it's like, okay, whatever, that you are clothed in Christ, so it's just not that serious. And walking by the Spirit is what's going to help us determine what's one way or the other. So, you know, Romans 8 talks a lot about walking by the Spirit versus walking by the flesh. And it's easy to get dressed walking by the flesh, and you can even look very religious while you do it. But if you want to actually like love the Lord in whatever you do, whether you eat or drink or put on clothes, I think that there's just this call to walk by the Spirit. And it is kind of messy. You know, it doesn't have like a list to it. It's not that tidy of a thing. But it is really beautiful to live out a true story rather than cling to whatever made up spiritual dress code that we have invented for ourselves. So I would just commission anybody to think through what it looks like to walk by the Spirit in your closet, with your body, with your clothes, with your budget, in your particular places where you go. And what a beautiful journey that will be between you and the Lord.
0: You know, someone who I think modeled this really well in my life is actually my granny. She was a precious lady, just a woman of God, a woman who always had her guidepost devotional open to the right day and her tithing check as her bookmark. And she was soft. You know, she was really nice to hug. And I never heard her say anything negative about her body, but she would always wear, and during the day when she was running around town, she might wear like a sweatsuit, but she'd have her pearls on. Like she'd have her pearls and her little cross, you know, because she was a lady and that was what she wanted to convey to everybody. And if she was going to church, she was going to wear her church dress, and she dressed appropriately for the occasion. She dressed modestly, but she never criticized herself. She never, you know, I never saw her like change her clothes a million times. And as you're talking, I'm thinking, man, you're describing my granny. I need to be more like that and just go out and take it less seriously and just be in my sweats and pearls and be like, hey, I'm here for action, but I'm also a lady. And so I'm there. I want to know, Caroline, what do you hope that people, especially women who read your book, what do you hope that they'll walk away from it with?
1: You know, I have been doing this really silly thing on Instagram where I do a video of what I'm wearing. And I say, but the most important thing about my outfit is that I'm clothed in Christ. And forcing myself to do that, which by the way, that's like a huge violation of my personality. I don't want to create content like that, but I'm trying to like, but it's
0: been just what you say. Yeah. Walk the talk.
1: Yeah. It's been just kind of this important discipline of even when I hate the outfit, because sometimes I do, or sometimes I love it, or somewhere in the middle, usually, to train myself to think the most important thing about my outfit is that I'm clothed in Christ. For Christian women, for that to be like the sort of godly intrusive thought that happens when they look in the mirror after getting dressed for the day, I think that can be really life-changing and really beautiful. So that's, I'm hoping that women carry that the story leaks into their story and begins to inform the way they walk in their lives.
0: You know, I can even hear, I think husbands can take that for a line from you. When women are saying, okay, how does this look? How do I look? The answer, guys, here, I'm going to give you the answer. The answer is you look beautiful in anything you wear, but the most important thing is that you're clothed in Christ. Like, okay, there's your bonus for the day. You'll get some bonus brownie points. No woman is going to be mad about that answer at all. And Caroline, I just thank you so much for helping us take something as ordinary as getting dressed every day and seeing the bigger biblical story underneath it. I have been so encouraged by this conversation because ultimately, you are so right. This is not about clothes. It is about the messages we believe about ourselves. Whether our daughters grow up believing their bodies are something to display, something to hide, something to perfect, But what we want is them to see it as something to steward, as women created in the image of God, as men created in the image of God for that, because we haven't even talked about, I've talked with a lot of teenage girls who say, hey, let's not talk about modesty culture and leave the boys out because, you know, tight shorts can be a thing or tight pants can be a thing. So we're not forgetting that. We'll leave that for another day. But thanks for helping us move beyond legalism and cultural presence to really something much better, to dressing as an act of worship. You are made in the image of God. You are loved by God. And ultimately, you are clothed in Christ. And that is a much more beautiful and worthy garment than anything that could ever be hanging in your closet. The book releases September 15th from B&H Publishing. Get a copy. And as you do, I pray, as I always do, that the Lord will bless you and keep you and make his face to shine upon you and be gracious to you. See you next time.
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0: Consequences could include secondary sanctions and isolation from the U.S. economy.
1: No nation should expect to enjoy the rewards of our system while helping those who seek to destroy it.
0: Bessent did not publicly share timelines or deadlines for U.S. partners to cut ties with Iran. At the White House, Jared Halpern, Fox News.
2: A human-caused fire that expanded over the weekend in the Sierra Nevada foothills has spread very close to neighborhoods in Reno, and that's forced authorities to urge more than 90,000 residents to leave their homes. The fire has already burned some homes, but there's some concern that shifting winds could push the flames into newly developed and densely packed neighborhoods in Nevada's largest city outside of Metro Las Vegas. A New Jersey school district is facing a federal lawsuit after shutting out adult volunteer mentors from student-led Christian clubs while allowing them for non-religious student groups. AFN's Chris Woodward reports.
3: The Beckett Law Firm filed the civil rights lawsuit on behalf of the Fellowship of Christian Athletes. Speaking on Washington Watch, Beckett attorney Joe Davis explained that FCA student groups frequently rely on local volunteers for mentorship and support.
4: What they do is they come together and they do Bible study, they talk about their faith, they eat pizza together. And they often invite to their meetings volunteers from local FCA staff. And they are able to provide mentorship, and they're able to be there and answer questions and really just to support the club, which is led by the students.
3: District officials barred the volunteers following pressure from an outside advocacy group. Davis said the district stonewalled FCA's legal warnings while catering to the outside demands.
4: They gave in, they caved quickly, and they gave FFRF what FFRF asked for. And, you know, in contrast to the treatment that FFRF got, where immediately the school district did what they demanded, they basically stonewalled FCA, and they made FCA file this case.
3: Davis stressed that public schools cannot treat religious organizations as second-class clubs under federal law and the U.S. Constitution.
4: You don't give up your free exercise rights just because you pass through the schoolhouse gate. Other groups get access to outside volunteers. Religious student groups do not. And that's just explicitly contrary to what Congress has said.
3: The lawsuit from Beckett is asking a federal judge to restore equal access for FCA student groups and allow outside mentors back on campus. I'm Chris Woodward.
2: Increased data center construction has forced lawmakers across the country and in Texas to find ways to protect local resources. KUT News says the city of Austin is working on the issue as well. While there are no large-scale AI data centers in Austin, the city council is scheduled to debate and vote on a resolution Thursday to create new regulations. If you're a dog owner, you better check your pet's food as there is a new recall. Here's Fox's Sue Guzman.
5: Dog owners are urged to check their cabinets after thousands of cases of canned dog food sold in the U.S. and Canada were recalled over potential metal contamination. Prom Family Foods recalling roughly 5,800 cases of two wet food products after receiving reports of the metal contamination. The FDA says there were no reported injuries, but the voluntary recall involves Fromm Turkey Pate Wet Dog Food and Fromm Diner Classics Milo's Meatloaf Pate Wet Dog Food. Both have a Best Buy date of March 2029. Customers are urged to stop feeding it to their dogs and return it to a retailer. Sue Guzman, Fox News.
2: A check of weather now. A severe thunderstorm watch is in effect until early evening for areas along the Gulf Coast, including parts of Alabama, Florida, Louisiana, and Mississippi. And in the tropics, there are two areas being watched by the National Hurricane Center in the Atlantic for possible development. That's all our time for now. 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
9: Jesus preached the great Sermon on the Mount, and when it came to the conclusion, He asked the question, what are you building?

0: your life upon. Well, we want to look at that today. It's in Matthew chapter 7, and we'll again be finishing up the Sermon on the Mount, but the teaching continues and the miracles happen. Well, this is Bert Harper along with Dr. Alex McFarland, and it's our joy to be with you today as we journey through the book of Matthew. Well, Alex, I know you were in Indiana, and did you have a good weekend there, brother?
1: We had a great weekend, and I just want to say a big thanks to all the people around Rushville, Indiana, and Kokomo, Indiana, and people that drove. Several folks drove a ways, like from Indianapolis, to hear the word preached. And Bert, it was really, really great, and I just want to say how much I appreciate that. A lot of people ask about you. Somebody asked about Brent Austin, our board operator.
0: Well,
1: too.
0: I just got some. What could you say good about Brent? What I mean, how did
1: everything?
0: Okay, yeah. I just wanted to make sure.
1: But I got to tell you, there's great people everywhere, and I'm so blessed to travel like I do. But those folks in Indiana, they love the Lord. They are the best people. They really are.
0: Amen.
1: And they love the American Family Radio Network. And I just felt like family. And we saw God move, and the word was preached. And glory to God. And Indiana, we love you. Thanks for your hospitality.
0: Amen. We love Indiana, and that's a beautiful state. Wonderful people been there, and I do thank God for them. Well, Alex, let's continue in Matthew chapter 7, and I'll read verses 24 through 27. What a word picture. This is one, in my opinion, one of the greatest word pictures that is in the scriptures. Listen, therefore, after Jesus talked about the kingdom and the way to get there only through Christ, therefore, whoever hears these sayings of mine and does them, I will liken him to a wise man who built his house on the rock. And the rain descended, the floods came, and the winds blew and beat on the house, and it did not fall, for it was founded on the rock. Now, everyone who hears these sayings of mine and does not do them will be like a foolish man who built his house on the sand. The rains descended, the floods came, and the winds blew and beat on the house, and it fell, and great was its fall. There's several things that gets my attention real quickly. I just want to bring them to one, and then you go ahead with this great, great word picture. One is the same thing happened to both houses. The same thing. The one who built his house on the rock did not have less things that would fall on it. The winds, the flood, the rain. The same way with the sand. It's not what happened. It was what it was built upon, wasn't it?
1: Amen. You know, that is really true. And, you know, there was a famous hotel in San Francisco called the Cliff House. And it, just this beautiful, like, castle thing. But it was built right next to the ocean. And even in its prime, it looked very precariously perched above the ocean. But the waves came and the storms came, and one day the Cliff House, two things happened. It had a fire, but it also was falling into the sea already. And so this is such a vivid picture. I know that those that have maybe built a house or restored a house, you've heard the term maybe differential settlement, and you don't want to hear that word because that means your foundation is cracking, because the ground underneath it is giving way. And so, Bert, this is such a clear picture about what we build our life on, because, you know, what we believe and what is our, you know, our convictions, it's not only influencing our behavior, but our beliefs and the one in which we've put our trust determines the destiny of our soul. You know, we're talking, you can have all the sincerity in the world, but if you're believing in the wrong thing, it won't get you to heaven. Only faith in Jesus Christ and a relationship with him will.
0: Notice his words, those that do these sayings of mine and those that do not these sayings of mine, the wise and the foolish. Let me just suggest this to everyone who is listening. Be on the team of the wise. Know Jesus. understand who he is, what he says. What does he say? He says, trust in me. Be born again. Come unto me, all ye that are weak and heavy laden. I'll give you rest. Take my yoke upon you and learn of me, for I'm meek and lowly in heart. You do that by faith. And so Jesus Christ says, this is the way. The last phrase in verse 27, and great was its fall.
1: Yes.
0: Regardless of how big it might be, how beautiful it might be, if your life is not built upon the rock Jesus Christ, no matter what you've gained, no matter how you've pursued, the degrees you might have, the accolades that may be given, the money that's in the bank, listen, if your house, if your life is not built upon the rock, the Lord Jesus Christ, great is its fall. So, Alex, Jesus finishes up this Sermon on the Mount with that great admonition. It's really, be wise and follow me, isn't it?
1: It is. And by the way, I don't mean to go backwards, but you hit the nail on the head in verse 24 when Jesus said, therefore, whoever hears these sayings of mine and does them, I will liken him to a wise man who built his house on the rock. Because, you know, the Bible tells us in James 2:26, faith without works is dead. Now, we don't work our way to heaven, and good works and, you know, personal meritorious effort won't save you. You have to be born again. But if you've been truly born again, a change of life will come about. And Bert, I think that in giving out the full gospel, we have to tell people, yes, it is trust in Jesus. But then, I mean, it's all in one big transaction, but you turn from sin to Christ.
0: Amen.
1: You put your faith in Jesus. You pray. But remember how Jesus told the woman, go and sin no more. There is the hearing and the believing, but then there's, if Christ has really come in, there's the doing. And when I've seen people that are just living like the devil, and I'll say, can I share the gospel with you? Oh, I'm a Christian. Okay. Tell me about your, well, I went forward at summer camp 30 years ago. Well, are you in church? Are you living righteously? Are you growing in the Lord? Are you? Do you know your spiritual gifts? Are you serving the Lord? You know, I think we need to include that a change of life must be there if Christ has really come in.
0: I said this a long time, no change, no Jesus. I mean, how come in the world could the King of Kings and the Lord of Lords move in to your life and you not be changed for the good? And so it doesn't mean you're perfect. Far from it. No, there's growing. There's mistakes. But I want to tell you, the direction should be toward Christ. And Jesus would talk about, set your face as a flint. The Old Testament prophets. In other words, you're determined. And listen, I believe in that song, I have decided to follow Jesus. No turning back, no turning back. I've heard people say it's more than a decision. I said, I understand what you're saying, but it is a decision. It is that of turning from your way to God's way and asking him to be Lord of your life and following him. We're hoping you're doing that in your life. Now, what happens, and I think this has something to do with it, verses 28 and 29 are just kind of like a commentary, a little bit about, not necessarily a commentary telling you what it's about, but what took place after this. Verse 28 and 29, and so it was when Jesus had ended these sayings, the people were astonished at his teaching. Why? Because he taught them as having, as one having authority and not as the scribes. Now, I'm going to talk about verse 29, and I think we'll get to verse 28, this great thing. They were astonished. But how did the scribes teach? Well, they were always talking about what the scribes that they were taught by, the rabbi that was taught, that taught them said. They were two or three. I won't go into all that. You might could, Alex, but there's two ways of thinking. The scribes and Pharisees, they would go with the conservative. Others would go with a more liberal, and they would quote them. It wasn't on their own authority. It wasn't what God had said. It's what others had said. And so it wasn't like them. This was different than any of these people who were gathered there had ever heard, and it made an impact, didn't it?
1: Well, it really did. And my translation says, you know, when Jesus ended these sayings, that the people were astonished at his teaching, for he taught them as one having authority and not as the scribes. The word there is very fascinating. Frankly, the word astonished or amazed.
0: Amazed, yeah.
1: And it's in the Greek, it's the word from which we get the word expletive. Now, if you hear the word expletive, you might think, oh, somebody used a bad word. Well, not necessarily. It's like, oh, my goodness, wow. You know, it's a word that means amazement and astonishment. And here's the thing. He taught as one having authority and not as the scribes. Folks, if you want lives to be changed, maybe you're a Sunday school teacher, maybe you're a preacher, maybe you're just trying to be a witness like we all should, give out the Word of God. It is the Word of God that will change lives. The words of man can only go so far, but the Word of God pierces all the way to the heart and the soul, doesn't it?
0: It really does. Now, a transition is made, and I think we can do this real quickly and start chapter 8 when we come back. But chapters 5, 6, and 7, known as the Sermon on the Mount, it was the teaching of the king concerning his kingdom. Matthew was making he's the king. He is the Lord. That's who he is. Now, what happens in chapter 8 and verse 9 is miracle after miracle after miracle. And, okay, so we've had and this is good outline for those of you that are outline people similar to me. Outlines kind of connect with me. It's his words in 5, 6, and 7. In chapters 8 and 9, it's his works. And he's going to demonstrate that. And again, several of these, Alex, has to do with people that the Judaizers, I'd say the Pharisees, the scribes, they'd have nothing to do with them. A Roman soldier of all things, a leper of all things, a woman of all people, that Jesus would take time for these people, that many of the Pharisees would start their day and say, God, I thank you I'm a man and not a woman. I'm a Jew and not a Gentile. And they would start their day that way, Alex. And now Jesus, after this great message, Matthew puts these miracles, his work, all together to demonstrate the king not only has wisdom, but he has power. That's Amen. Some combination, isn't it?
1: It is. Our king has wisdom, power, everything we need, because he has all the knowledge and all the grace and goodness. Well, this is Exploring the Word. Stay tuned. We're going to continue in Matthew chapter 8, plus your calls, your Bible questions on this edition of Exploring the Word. We're back after this brief break.
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4: There's an old saying that goes, if you keep doing what you did, you keep getting what you got. Dr. Tony Evans says that's when it's time to look for a better option. He's got a great example to share with us as we spend 2 minutes with Tony.
5: Look, if you're on a bus and your bus gets stuck in a hole, and you're trying to get the bus out of the hole, and you got 10 guys there who, they're big, strong guys too. We're in this ditch, guys. Let's get off and let's push the bus out the hole. You're in a hole, and 10 guys are pushing and pushing and pushing and pushing, and it won't move. But you're trying, you're trying, you're trying, and these guys are built. They're strong. They're weightlifters, and you're pushing, but the hole is too deep. But you're sweating, and you're doing everything you can, and you're, I got to get out of this hole. I got to get out of this hole. I got to get somebody else out of this hole. All these people on this bus are in this hole. If you find out that Clark Kent is on the bus, that should change your strategy. You spend more time with Kent than you do trying to push it. Because Kent has the power. You see, the reason why Kent has the power is he ain't from here. But as Clark Kent, he lives down here possessing the power from up there. So you don't have to kill yourself to get out of the hole when the power from the supernatural person can push you out without breaking a sweat. So when it's that deep, you go deeper spiritually, which means you need to know somebody, have somebody who knows how to go there, take you there, and lift you out of there.
4: That somebody is Jesus Christ. And if you don't know him, Tony wants to explain how you can. Visit TonyEvans.org and click on the Jesus link for complete information and free follow-up resources. Then join us next time for 2 Minutes with Tony.
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0: Well, that's Southern Gospel music. That'll pep you up on a Monday afternoon. Welcome back to Exploring the Word. And we're in Matthew. We invite you to turn there, the New Testament book of Matthew. We're going to get into chapter 8. And Bert, you know what's interesting to me? Okay, there are a number of ways by which Christ proved his messiahship, that he is the Son of God, the promised Savior, the Redeemer, the Lord, and the Christ, the Anointed One, but the Savior. And part of it was his teaching. He taught with power and authority, and he taught in truth. But in chapter 8, we are going to see in multiple accounts his power to heal. And there are a lot of healings and deliverances in Matthew 8. But Bert, Christ's ability to heal the broken body, the diseases, because he's our creator. And Billy Graham said it, that he made us, he can fix us if we're broken. That I believe his power to heal was great proof of his deity.
1: Amen. And listen, one time, it'll be in this that we'll get to, when those four men let the guy down in his bed, and Jesus said, "Forgive your sins," before he said, you know, "Take up your bed and walk." And the greatest proof is God is interested in the whole person, W-H-O-L-E. And listen, he cares for you, you who are suffering right now. And I think we're trying to reach through this radio network and ways to touch people's lives, Alex, to say, hey, we know there's some people out there who are hurting physically. They're in pain right now. They're just having difficulty. And they may, where are you, God? He's there with you. He's there with you, and he will help you. Healing is ultimately coming to every believer. Now, if you want a reason not to go to hell besides separated from God, the burning fire, whatever it might be, Alex, there's nowhere in the Bible that teaches that in hell all the pains and all the things that happen to us on earth are done away with. In other words, death will not bring relief to that person who is lost. I cannot say that as emphatic as I can. And so trust Christ. Yes, he makes life better. I didn't say it'd be easy, but I want to tell you, he gives you eternal life. And in heaven, there's no disease, no illness, no death. Hallelujah. So
0: amen.
1: In here, he overcomes these physical difficulties, the demonic difficulties in everyone, and that's who he is. He is the whole, W-H-O-L-E, healer, body, soul, and spirit.
0: You know, I've thought about that, Bert, that, you know, I've had people, you know, lament some of the struggles of life, and I just want to end it all and get it all over with. But if you're not saved and you're not bound for heaven, it's not all over with. In fact, your state is fixed. Plus, there's the pain and the punishment of hell. And I think about this, and, you know, last night I talked to a couple of, one was a law enforcement officer that was at this banquet, and also actually a coroner, godly people, and they were lamenting the drug overdoses. And folks, I got to tell you, if there's anything that really breaks my heart, it's how many young people, well, people of all ages that get caught up in drugs. And let me just say to everybody listening, I know we have some young people listening, maybe riding in the car with mom and dad, don't ever, ever, ever touch illegal drugs. And you'd be safer trying to pet a cobra snake than dabble in drugs. But here's my point. I think about the people that overdose and die and go into eternity in a horrible, compromised, fallen state like that. And then there's the eternal separation from God. And I don't mean to belabor the point and be a downer, but this stuff is real, folks. We're talking about eternity here. We're talking about the souls of people. And that's why I think the Word of God is so strong and so clear. But Jesus in Matthew 8 heals a leper. And this is one of those things where he says, don't tell anybody, but go your way, show yourself to the priest, and offer the gift that Moses commanded as a testimony to them. Bert, there's so much going on here. We use the term multitasking. Not only was Christ blessing people with healing, not only was his deity being proven, but also his messiahship was just conclusively being shown to the priests. The religious hierarchy, wasn't it?
1: They were watching. They were watching every step after a while. The leper, two or three things real quickly. A leper, notice you weren't supposed to touch him, but Jesus touched him. The leper was supposed to say, unclean, unclean, before they got. But what did he say? Lord, if you're willing, you can make me clean. There was no doubt in that. He said, you can make me clean. You know, it's kind of like Shadrach, Meshach, and Abednego. God, you're able to deliver us from this fiery furnace. But if not, you know, we're still going to trust you. Now, God delivered them. Here, he says, Lord, if you're willing. And then Jesus touched him. The question comes to me, how long had it been since anyone had touched him? You just didn't touch lepers because it was contagious. And here it was, Jesus touches him, and he says, I am willing. Be cleansed. And it says immediately his leprosy was cleansed. And then, as you said, go and tell no one. It's funny how he tells us, go and tell everybody, and we don't tell. He told him, don't tell anybody, and he did.
0: And they did.
1: Yeah. But listen, Jesus touched him. And you can't help but think of the Gaither song, He Touched Me. He touched me. Now, I know he touched me in a way spiritually when I was 12 years old. He saved my soul. But this man, I hadn't gotten over it yet. He touched when he wasn't supposed to. And that's our Jesus. He comes. You think you're too far gone. You think it's too bad. You think there's nothing too far and too hard for God. No. Come to Christ. Come to Christ and do it now.
0: Amen. Well, it says in verse 5, now when Jesus had entered Capernaum, now that's a city by the water, and that was where Peter lived, and this is really where Jesus, this was kind of his ministry headquarters, Capernaum, and a centurion comes, a Roman centurion. Now, this is a Gentile, wouldn't it have been, Bert?
1: Yes, it is, Gentile.
0: Yeah.
1: A leper, a Gentile, man, these are, quote, untouchables, you know? Keep away from them, yeah.
0: And Jesus ministers to them one and all, as he does today. Today, the way the Bible reads is like this, whosoever will may come. But this centurion comes and pleads, Lord, my servant is lying at home paralyzed, dreadfully tormented. Jesus said, I will come and heal him. Now, I've always been touched by this, because, you know, when we think of Roman centurions, big, strong guys in armor carrying a sword. I've been in a few church plays. I've been a centurion. Bert, have you ever been a centurion?
1: No, I they didn't cast me in that lot. Go ahead.
0: Well, and you know, there are a lot of centurions in the Gospels of Jesus, really. Some kind of bad, some very touching. But here's this military man, a peacekeeper, who, you know, just as soon you get the impression that the Romans resented the Jews and the Jews resented them, but he comes because he's got a servant that's at the point of death, and he says, you know what, there's one person can help me, it's Jesus. And he comes and he pleads, and Jesus says those words again that he said in verse 3, I'm willing, I will heal him. Bert's very touching, isn't it?
1: It really is. Centurion, we find he has a kind heart.
0: He does.
1: He has a hard job. He has a tough job. But he has a kind heart for a servant, for him to be that concerned, and he'd make his way. And so he says, the centurion answered and said, Lord, I'm not worthy that you should come under my roof, but only speak a word, and my servant will be healed. Okay, it's not over with yet. For I also, now, in my Bible, I have the word also underlined. It's pretty significant. I'm a man under authority, having soldiers under me, and I say to this one, go, and he goes. To another, come, and he comes. And to my servant, do this, and he does that. When Jesus heard this, he marveled. This is the only time There's two times that Jesus marveled in the gospel. One was this time at a man's belief, and the other time is Mark 6, I think it is, at unbelief. He was amazed at their unbelief, but he marveled and said, those who followed, assuredly I say to you, I have not found such great faith, not even in Israel. Now, we'll come to the other 11 through 13 later, but Alex, two things real quickly. The word also, he understood that Jesus was under the authority of the Father. He says, I'm under the authority of the Roman government. I don't have it on my own. And so he recognized, I believe in that word also, he recognized that Jesus was from God, that he was God because he had authority, also under authority. The second thing that I notice and what he says so vividly, only speak the word. I believe he knew more about Jesus' power than even the apostles at this point in time, or at least he said it, that, man, I know of your great power. And that's what we get here in chapter 8 and 9. Again, the power of Jesus Christ over all illness, all disease, all sin. And this centurion, he verbalized it, did he not?
0: Amen. Amen. And you're right. His deep, deep insight and understanding into how spiritual dynamics works was powerful. And like you said, Christ once was amazed at people's unbelief. Here he's astonished at this centurion's great faith. Bert, if you look at Luke chapter 7, this is what they call a parallel account. And it's just very precious. Can I read a little bit of this?
1: Yes, do that. It's from great. Yes.
0: Now, when Jesus concluded all of his teachings in the hearing of the people, he entered Capernaum. And a certain centurion's servant, who was dear to him, was sick and ready to die. So this servant, now, all the commentators say the servant, too, would have been a Gentile, right? This was not... You know, it wasn't like the servant was Jewish and laying on his deathbed and said, hey, boss, there's a Jewish rabbi, go get him. So both the centurion and the beloved employee or servant were Gentiles, as far as we know. When he heard about Jesus, he sent elders of the Jews to him, pleading with him to come and heal his servant. And when they came to Jesus, they begged him earnestly, saying that this one for whom he should do this was deserving, for he loves our nation and has built us a synagogue. Bert, am I reading Luke 7 to this Roman centurion had enough respect for the God of Israel that he built a synagogue for these people?
1: This is an amazing account. And again, this is what the Gospels do. This adds validity to the Scriptures. I know you're the one that brings this out more than I do because, Father, because Alex, you're in the apologetic. We got to see this. But this is awesome that you have this addition to what Matthew said, and Luke brings this out. And again, he says that he had built a centurion. And no, does this not sound a little bit, you know, like Jacob when he was coming back from and he sent people before him to try to get his brother Esau to say, hey, when I come, you know, you'll be glad to see me because I've sent these before you. So these servants, these people come and tell what a good man the centurion is before the centurion comes himself. Go ahead.
0: Well, you know what? We talk about this sometimes, the faith that people have, that people respond to the amount of light that they've got.
1: Right.
0: Yeah, I've often thought about Job. In Job chapter 1, where Job would make sacrifices on behalf of his sons and daughters. And he says in Job 1 verse 5, quote, perhaps my children have sinned and cursed God in their heart. And this Job did day and night. He was trying to intercede. And this was way before Abraham or anything. I mean, this is very far back. And I think about in Acts chapter 17, how... they had an altar to the unknown God. You know, we've got all these gods, Zeus and, you know, Horus and Osiris, but maybe there's a God we don't know about. Well, this centurion, I don't believe he's like hedging his bets here. I think there was a certain knowledge in the ancient world that the God of Israel was different, and the God of Israel was actually the God who lives. Amen. And this man had built a synagogue, and I don't know, we don't really know what all that involved, but apparently he was well-to-do, and the people said to Jesus, please go heal this guy's servant because he loves our nation. He's been good. Here's the thing. He did good to the children of Israel, and it was because somehow in his heart he at least had some awareness of the God of Israel. And here comes Jesus, who more than he's ever seen or heard, he represents the God of Israel and, in fact, is the Messiah indeed.
1: And he is healed that very same hour. And this is what it was. And do, and he, that's what it happens. And as he believed, again, verse 13, go your way, and as you have believed, so let it be done for you. And his servant was healed when? That very same hour. Can you imagine when he got
0: right
1: home,
0: away?
1: That servant was no longer paralyzed. Well, Alex, you going to be ready to take questions here in this last segment?
0: Here's the phone number, folks. Dial it now, 888-589-8840. Your Bible questions after this brief break.
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2: 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Once upon a time, news of what was happening around the country relied on riders on horseback or stagecoach runs to get from town to town. Needless to say, breaking news was more like slowly melting news. The telegraph helped speed up the spread of information, but not every town had a telegraph office, so it was time to saddle up the horses again. Today, we have instant access to lots of different stories about the same issue or event. But many news outlets have learned how to twist the news to fit their narrative and control public thoughts and opinions. 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
6: The borrower is the slave of the lender. My name is Abraham Hamilton III, and this is the Hamilton Minute. Newly published information from Lifeway Research shows 77% of self-identified Christians in dozens of states think it's a sin to lend money to someone who can't afford to pay it back. Still, few say payday loans are immoral, and 1 in 6 Christians has admitted to taking out a high-interest payday loan. The federal government's Consumer Financial Protection Bureau says a typical 2-week payday loan charges the equivalent of a 400% interest rate. These sharks prey on the poor, elderly, and most vulnerable in society. Sound the alarm and make sure your family, church, and neighborhood steer clear of this vermin.
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0: Amen. He is able. That's who Jesus is. We're taking phone calls with questions. The number 888-589-8840, 888-589-8840. We'd love to hear from you today if you've got a Bible question. By the way, in the first segment break, you heard my wife talking about the Fishbowl Retreat. I don't want to take long, but there's rooms that are still open. And if you would like to come to the Fishbowl Retreat or send your pastor and his wife to the Fishbowl Retreat, October the 20th through the 22nd, Pastor Appreciation Month, go to repairingthefoundations.net, repairingthefoundations.net. And Jenny and I'd love to see you there. We do have some spaces available, so do it and do it now. Repairingthefoundations.net for the Fishbowl Retreat. We would love to see you there. Well, Alex, we got people that's called in. Let's get to as many as we can.
1: All right.
0: Let's go to Craig in Indiana. Craig, go right ahead.
2: Hi, guys. Love you guys so much and appreciate you. And just have a question about who can administer communion. I'm just thinking about shut-ins. I'm just a lay person, not a pastor, but just think about shut-ins, people in the hospital, and just if it's okay to administer communion to them.
0: Craig, let me share something that we did at the church here in Tupelo where I pastored for 28 years. When we'd have the Lord's Supper, the deacons had come first. We would look at homebound, we would look at those nursing home, different places, and we gathered, and not all the deacons, but they'd get some people that were with them, and they would go and share the Lord's Supper with them, and I can tell you some of the greatest worship experience took place was not in the four walls of the building there where we were, but there in those rooms where they went to them, Alex, those were, I remember it well, brother. Go right ahead.
1: Amen. Well, God bless you for wanting to minister. All right. I think about this, Bert, and you feel free to disagree, but 1 Peter 2, verse 5 and verse 9 speaks of all believers as, quote, a royal priesthood. And one of the great teachings of the Reformation is the priesthood of the believer. And I've participated in a lot of ordination services, and I was ordained in the ministry. But at the very same time, there's nothing magical or anything necessarily that we have in and of ourselves, obviously. It's all by the power of God. And I've, you know, within the context of the local church, I've had a father or two that wanted to baptize their child, and we made that possible. And, you know, the deacons helped give out communion. But I wouldn't have a problem with having like a ministry team, and we pray over them, and, you know, they are sanctified for this purpose, but they go and give communion to those that maybe are shut-ins, because ultimately we're all ministers of the gospel.
0: Amen.
1: Now, one last thing, Ephesians 4, 11 and 12. Some are in what we call vocational ministry. In other words, it is our livelihood, it's all that we do, Ephesians 4, 11 and 12. But really, all believers are ministers of the gospel. And I would say, authorized to represent Jesus in the ordinances of the church.
0: Amen. I couldn't agree more. I'm telling you what, some of the great, matter of fact, I saw one on a podcast this morning, two dads baptizing their daughters as they had led them to the Lord, and they were baptized. There was something about it that was stronger than a pastor doing it or the youth minister doing it. That father, and the biggest hug, right after that. Don't let rituals and tradition block you from doing what God says when it's okay in His Word, and it means mm-hmm. it in His Word. Thank you, Craig. Great question. We appreciate that. Let's go to Pennsylvania and talk to Mary. Mary, thank you for calling.
3: Thank you for having your program. I love it.
0: Well, thank you. Go right ahead.
3: My question is, I have I have grandchildren and now a brand new great-grandchild, and they've never been baptized. But I feel the call to baptize them. Some of them are Christians and some are not. But the new baby, they want to bring it to for me to see. And I'm wondering, is it wrong for me? I feel this call to baptize this baby. And he's not in a Christian home, although the mother's a Christian, but the father is not. Is it okay if I baptize that baby if they want me to?
0: Okay, Mary, thank you for this question. Listen, Alex and I come from the Baptist. It's more than a tradition. We feel like it is biblical. It's called believer's baptism. And Alex, I can't get away from that to answer Mary. You know, what would be, I'm not putting it down, Mary. I'm trying to be as gracious as I can. More important than you baptizing them, would you be praying for them and asking God, bring yourself, make yourself known, have that father to see how he should come to Christ and lead his family into a knowledge and a relationship with Christ? Alex, take it away.
1: First of all, I want to say your tender heart is very moving, and I applaud you, and you are absolutely in the right to desire for these little children, these newborn babies, to come to the point where they become followers of Jesus. But let me say that sprinkling an infant, very often I'll hear the term, especially among, you know, more high church people, they'll say, you know, the baby was baptized. Actually, and I'm trying to be very specific here, a newborn baby isn't baptized, because baptism is something that's done by a believer to show that they've accepted Christ. Now, so christening, which is the Latin word Christianize, we can't really Christianize another person. What I do think would be appropriate and really is very much in line with 1 Samuel is what we sometimes call baby dedication. And, you know, in 1 Samuel it says, "For this child I prayed, and the Lord has given me what I ask. So I've dedicated him to the Lord. As long as he lives, he is dedicated." That was Samuel's mother. So here's what I would encourage and pray about this. That you would say, look, nothing is more important than this child come into the realization of Jesus one day and accepting Christ. And really, of equal importance is the family and the marriage to be under the blessing of God. So let's go to church and let's live in such a way that this child never remembers not being in church. And maybe the mother would be a little more amenable to that than the dad. But I'm going to pray. And in fact, Bert, right now, let's just pray that the parents that are out of church would come under the conviction to get their families and their children in church. And this couple in particular, would you pray?
0: I will. Father, thank you for Mary. As Alex said, we thank you for her heart, for her children, for her grandchildren. And God, I'm praying right now that she would, as thousands of people would join in this prayer right where they are with Mary and us to say, oh God, do a work in the parent's life, the mom, that faith that she's had in Christ Jesus, that it would blossom and grow. And for this father that is not a follower of Christ, that conviction would fall upon him and his desire to be a man that God has made to be a leader in his home spiritually, that he would realize that, bring men into his life that would even help him, confront him with truth. And Father, we pray for this, and we pray for those children, God, that they would come into that relationship. And as Alex said, that they would have a strange feeling. We need to do something. We need to attend a church that talks and speaks and preaches Jesus. We're believing this, and we're praying for this. In Jesus' name, amen.
1: Amen.
0: Mary, thank you for your call. We hope this helps. And I just want you to know you've got, I believe with all my heart, you've got thousands of people praying for your family right now. And we're asking God to do a great work. Let's go to Louisiana and talk to David. David, thank you for calling. Go right ahead.
4: Yes, sir. I'd like to thank God for both of you gentlemen. I love your program, and I listen to it every day, 7 days a week. My question is, death of my daughter, I've got a very strong testimony on how Jesus Christ saved my life, is working in my life, and I have a conviction of my heart to give that testimony of wanting to commit suicide and God bringing me out of that. And the church I'm attending kind of frowns on wanting to give testimonies of that nature. And I think, I may be wrong, but I think a testimony of what God has moved and is moving and in someone's life is very, very important. And my conviction of my heart is I've got to give this testimony. And I just don't know what to do, whether I need to move to another church or...
0: Okay, David.
4: Or what?
0: Brother, thank you for calling. Let me suggest this. There's two or three things that come to my mind, Alex, and you get yours. David, find a small group that you're in. Sure, a lot of churches, they have what we always called big church. You know, Alex, that's a big church. But they have, maybe it's a Sunday school, small group meetings in homes and buildings. Be a part of that and share your testimony in that small group and let God give the increase. And I believe testimonies are needed too. I stand with you, brother, especially in a church. Especially on Sunday nights, Alex, we would say, hey, we need to have some testimonies given by people. And but sometimes you have to start in a smaller group, don't you?
1: Well, you do. And I love testimony services because it says God inhabits the prayers of his people. And in Mark 5:19, Jesus had healed a demon-possessed man. And I love this. Jesus says, go home to your friends and tell them what great things the Lord has done for you and how he's had compassion on you. That's a testimony, isn't it, Bert? I think Mark 5:19, this is a biblical justification for telling testimonies. We tell what great things the Lord has done for us.
0: What is it in Psalm? The redeemed of the Lord's, you know? I believe it with all my heart. So, David, start there and try that. If God leads you to say, man, I need to be at a smaller church where they do this or whatever, God will lead you, but start where you are and try that and see what God does. And when you do, we want to hear from you. We want to hear what God's done with this, because that sounds like some testimony, David. Thank you, brother. Let's go to Arkansas and talk to Karen. Karen, thank you for calling. Go right ahead.
5: Hello?
0: Yes, you're on the radio with us, Karen. Thank you.
5: Well, I've been enjoying your programming and every day, all the time, since I moved here 2.5 years ago from Florida. And I have a question about Apostle John said he saw a vision of God in his throne, and he talked about, you know, wheels and the rainbow around him. But how could he see God if he's a spirit? And that's the main thing I'm asking today.
0: Okay. Alex, you do this better than me, but God can make himself known even in spirit. He can make, even Jesus, before he took on flesh, we'll have him appearing in the Old Testament, an angel of the Lord. So God, the Holy God, the Father, I think he has that essence as well, Alex. Do you, or do you find another reason for that?
1: You're right. I mean, God manifests himself, and he makes himself known in a way that's accessible. But I think there's a lot in Revelation 1, verse 10. The Apostle John says this, I was in the Spirit on the Lord's day, and I heard behind me a loud voice as of a trumpet saying, I'm the Alpha and the Omega. Now, in the Spirit. We know the Holy Spirit was working on John, and maybe he was praying, but somehow or another, he got transported, and he got this vision. Maybe he was taken up into the presence of God. Maybe if you had seen in his secret room, he was on Patmos as a prisoner, maybe it would have looked like his body was asleep. I don't know. But his spirit was transformed, and so this was on Sunday. He was in the Spirit on the Lord's Day, and he got this vision of God, and 22 chapters later, we call it the book of Revelation.
0: Okay, let me give you another one, Isaiah chapter 6. In the year that King Uzziah died, I saw the Lord sitting on a throne, high and lifted up. Alex, that was in the Old Testament. Here it is.
1: Yeah.
0: God makes himself known, okay?
1: Yes.
0: And be vision, but his essence can be revealed. As Moses was in the cleft of the rock, God went by and he said, don't look upon me. So there had to be some there. That's our God. Let me just say this. It's the name of a song. Our God is an awesome God, isn't he, Alex?
1: He really is, folks. And read on in Matthew chapter 8 if you want to. We're going to resume again tomorrow, good Lord willing. In the meantime, no, we appreciate you all so much. We are praying for you. We hope y'all are praying for us. If you would, tell somebody about Exploring the Word. But most of all, tell everybody about Jesus.

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4: American Family News, I'm Robert Thornton. President Donald Trump took aim at the nation's public schools today during a White House Rose Garden event. The president promised an overhaul and a return to parental control.
5: Unfortunately, in the 4 years I took office and since I took office, our educational system itself was really, it was incredibly, before I got here, it was weaponized like everything else in our government.
4: Trump also

0: Potential secondary actions from the U.S., but China, Turkey, and the United Arab Emirates are among Iran's largest trading partners. A border enforcement advocacy group contends that illegal aliens should not have the right to be released into the U.S. while their removal orders are pending. AFN's Chad Groening has more.
1: The full U.S. Court of Appeals for the Fifth Circuit, sitting en banc, will consider in three cases whether illegal aliens subject by statute to mandatory detention pending their removal from the United States nevertheless have a right under the Due Process Clause of the Fifth Amendment to a bond hearing and possible release into this country pending that removal. Ira Melman is Media Director for the Federation for American Immigration Reform, or FAIR, which has filed a brief in the case.
2: What the judges ultimately do is hard to predict. The Fifth Circuit, generally, it's not the Ninth Circuit, but you never know what any court might do in any particular scenario. But in our view, the law is very clear that if you were in the country illegally, you must be detained or removed. And in the long run, that is the most effective way to deal with this issue, to make it clear to people that coming to the United States illegally is not going to be rewarded by being turned loose in the country and being allowed to remain here.
1: Melman says the illegals have another option.
2: If you are in the country illegally and taken into custody, you can be released from custody anytime you want, as long as you agreed to leave the country and go home. So it is not like a criminal case where you're going to be locked up and have no other options. In this scenario, you do have another option, which is simply to go back to the country you came from.
1: Melman hopes the court sees that it is not the United States that deprives these aliens of their liberty and upholds the statute. I'm Chad Groening.
0: Indiana's governor is calling for an investigation as thousands remain without power in northwest Indiana 2 weeks after a storm. Fox's Jeff Manasso reports.
3: Indiana Governor Mike Braun is calling for an investigation into Northern Indiana Public Service Company 13 days after a severe storm with powerful winds damaged several communities, including the city of Gary, where many are still in the dark. Braun directing the state to file a complaint and to investigate NIPSCO. The governor, in a statement, also emphasizing that the crews on the ground, including some from outstate, have done an extraordinary job, though saying that NIPSCO management has failed to deliver adequate solutions and failed Hoosiers. Jeff Manasso, Fox News.
0: NIPSCO said it hopes to get all the power restored by tomorrow. An arbitrator has ordered the Washington Post to reinstate a black opinion writer fired over social media posts about violent white men following last year's killing of Charlie Kirk. The ruling said the newspaper did not have sufficient cause to terminate Karen Attia, who at the time was the last black full-time member of the Post's opinion desk. The arbitrator also ordered the Post to award Attia full back pay and lost benefits. On Wall Street today, the Dow was up 140, but the S&P shed 21. The NASDAQ lost 200. West Texas Intermediate crude was down and was about $85 a barrel. That's all our time for now. See more news at AFN.net.
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6: From the heart of our nation's capital in Washington, D.C., bringing compelling interviews, insightful analysis, taking you beyond the headlines and soundbites into conversations with our nation's leaders and newsmakers, all from a biblical worldview. Sitting in for Tony is today's host, Jody Heiss.
7: Beginning today, the actions of Treasury and other agencies will tighten the noose and block every potential source of revenue that funds the IRGC and the evil Iranian regime. We are enforcing a zero leakage approach. There will be no minimal breathing space for the regime to rebuild its capacity to inflict terror against America and the world.
8: That was U.S. Treasury Secretary Scott Bessent earlier today announcing a massive wave of new sanctions on Iran. Welcome to this Monday, August 24th edition of Washington Watch. I am Jody Heiss, filling in today for Tony. So glad to have you on board with us. Coming up on today's program, the Trump administration has unveiled new sanctions to block all potential revenue sources for Iran. So obviously,

0: what would this mean for Iran, but also how could it potentially impact the U.S. economy? Brigham McCown, director of the Initiative on American Energy Security at the Hudson Institute, will be joining me to discuss that and more. Then, President Trump has threatened to raise tariffs on Canada, and he also may be eyeing China. Well, David Bahnsen, founder of one of the top financial advisor groups in the country, will be joining us to discuss what the administration wants to achieve and what the impact could be. Plus, Dr. Wendy Wong from the Institute for Family Studies will be joining us to discuss a new study on marriage in the United States, highlighting especially where young people are getting married and what all the trends are. So all that and more is coming your way in the next hour on this edition of Washington Watch. We'll begin today with the conflict in the Middle East. The Trump administration has announced new sanctions on Iran. And joining us now to discuss this is Washington Watch reporter Mary Stackhouse. Mary, what do we know about these sanctions?
1: Jody, earlier today, Treasury Secretary Scott Bessent announced that the U.S. will impose a new round of sanctions on Iran. And Secretary Bessent warned that any country that does business with Iran will face retaliation from the U.S. Now, these new sanctions, which are basically aimed at cutting Iran off from the rest of the world, they come after President Trump promised to unleash an economic D-Day against Iran. Here's Secretary Bessent earlier today making the announcement.
2: Today, at President Trump's direction, the United States Treasury has begun Operation Economic Outcast, an unprecedented campaign against the Islamic Republic of Iran and its enablers. Our objective is to sever every economic lifeline that sustains this tyrannical regime until Tehran stands alone.
1: Secretary Bessent said that President Trump has made phone calls with world leaders with requests to cease trading interactions with Iran. This move by the U.S. is an effort to ramp up pressure on Iran to bring them to the negotiating table. Jody?
0: Strong words indeed. Let's shift now, if we can, real quickly to some domestic news. A group of immigrant convenience store owners and grocery store owners have filed a lawsuit against New York City Mayor Mamdani over his plans to open a city-owned grocery store throughout the city. Can you walk us through this news, Mary?
1: Sure, Jody. This group of New York City business owners, they argue that city-owned grocery stores will cause unfair competition with local vendors. Local shop owners say that Mayor Mamdani's administration failed to conduct proper studies, analysis, and land use reviews before announcing their plans for the tax-funded grocery stores. The government-run grocery stores are part of Mayor Mamdani's socialist agenda for the city. Here's Mayor Mamdani, who, of course, describes himself as a democratic socialist, earlier today defending the legality of his plans for the grocery stores.
3: We've seen, in fact, with Essex Street Market in Manhattan, as well as Moore Street Market in Brooklyn, a model where the city has subsidized groceries and it has not had a negative effect on bodegas around them or on grocery stores around them. And I'm confident both in the legality of this, that it will stand up in court, and in the importance of delivering it.
1: Now, there are two lawsuits to note here. The first claims that New York City business owners' civil rights will be violated if the government-run grocery stores open. The second lawsuit alleges that the city-owned grocery stores would cause similar issues to those seen several times when Walmart tried to open in New York City. Jody?
0: Okay, and some other news of interest. Former NBA player Enes Kanter-Freedom was literally thrown out of a WNBA game after a confrontation with the guard for the Chicago Sky, Natasha Cloud. What's this all about?
1: Enes Kanter-Freedom said that Cloud had made a vulgar comment to him after he cheered for Sophie Cunningham during the game right after she scored a three-pointer. He said that Cloud proceeded to curse at him, even in front of some young people, before he was removed from the game, which was last night against the Indiana Fever. Now, Freedom was wearing a black T-shirt that he believes triggered her. It read, "Woman, noun, adult human female." Now, Freedom has declared for next year's WNBA draft to protest and challenge the league's rules regarding gender identity and so-called gender transgender participation. He wants the league to ban biological males from playing in women's sports. President Trump earlier today commented on his administration's efforts to fight the dangerous trans ideology and policies.
4: Immediately upon taking office, I signed an executive order to ban critical race theory and to ban transgender ideology from public schools. That was a big deal. We banned men from playing in women's sports. That was so easy to do. I don't get it. They're still arguing. They're still fighting.
1: The executive order that President Trump just referenced applies to K through 12 public schools, colleges, and universities that receive federal tax dollars. Jody.
0: All right, Mary, thank you so much, as always, for getting us kicked off. And I want to turn our attention now back to the Trump administration's launch of Operation Economic Outcast against the Iranian regime. And joining me now to discuss this is Brigham McCown. He's a senior fellow and director of the Initiative on American Energy Security at the Hudson Institute. Brigham, thanks for joining me. Welcome back to Washington Watch. And let me begin by asking if you can unpack for us what is known about Operation Economic Outcast.
5: Absolutely. Jody, thanks for having me back on today. It's a pleasure, as always. What changed today is that the administration is really no longer talking primarily about sanctioning Iran itself. Iran's already heavily sanctioned. Treasury is now targeting the international network that allows Iran to keep trading, banks, exchange houses, free trade zones, shipping registries, oil buyers, front companies. Bessin is essentially saying that countries can do business with the United States or they can retain full access to the American financial system, or they can do business with Iran, but not both. I think for Americans, the trade-off's pretty straightforward. If economic pressure helps restore normal traffic through the Strait of Hormuz without another major military escalation, that's good for the U.S. economy.
0: So what specifically is in the crosshairs here? And I use that phraseology intentionally because this is still part of a military operation. So what would you say is the primary point of the crosshairs here?
5: Yeah, that's a great question. So economic outcast, Operation Economic Outcast, is going to be a sustained Treasury-run campaign to sever every economic lifeline. It's been referred to as the economic D-Day for the Iranian regime. And it's a zero-leakage approach because we all know that in Qatar, in Dubai, we've had a lot of leakage. There have been sanctions, but they've been far from perfect. This is a stranglehold because we now know what banks trade with Iran, what front companies they have. The administration has taken this time to systematically go through the entire system to see, in essence, how it's all done on the black market side. And they're saying, we see it and you've got to stop. What's going to be interesting is that includes China, and China wasn't specifically mentioned today, but that's where a lot of this is.
0: Yeah, so there's already been reporting that the economy in Iran is just hanging by a thread. Can you tell us what the sanctions that you've already mentioned that have been going, imperfect as they may have been, but between the sanctions to this point and the U.S. naval blockade, what has that done to Iran's economy?
5: It has decimated it. And, I think traditionally Western governments, United States, previous administrations, Western countries in Europe have tried to inflict pain on the regime, but not necessarily on the whole country. And while I think we're all cognizant of that, the bottom line is Iran's economy is in the midst of a stranglehold. And while Iran may say everything is fine, everything looks fine up until the second it's not, and it collapses pretty quickly. So the gamble here is that a maritime blockade keeps goods and oil from flowing in and out, and by cutting off the banking houses, the trading places, everywhere where Iran can generate revenue, that is what the administration claims is going to bring down the Iranian regime.
0: So what kind of time frame would you say, in, as you're looking at this, I mean, intensifying the economic pressure, how more or less long are we looking before there's going to be some sort of military or political concessions from Iran? In other words, is the Trump administration potentially underestimating how long they can hold out with this pressure?
5: Well, what we do know is it's a very resilient regime. And, you know, for them, this is life or death, survival of the regime. So they're not going to give up quickly. And I think that's one of the things that we certainly underestimated during the beginning of the military campaign. I think one of the difference now, though, is Iran used to have outlets, friendly banking systems in the Gulf. That has all been dried up. And in particularly, the Treasury has repeatedly identified UAE-based exchange houses. Those have all dried up now, and that position has changed material. And after repeated Iranian attacks, UAE had already announced last week it was severing all trade of financial ties with Tehran. That's huge, and I think we're going to see more of that. So the regime's in pretty bad shape. How long it can hold out, nobody knows. And, Jody, we also don't know if Iran, facing desperation, will reach out militarily at either U.S. forces, Gulf forces, and today it's threatened to strike American forces as far away as Europe.
0: Okay, less than a minute to go here. What potential impact could this have on the U.S. economy? Do you see anything?
5: You know, pretty much the United States has overwhelming financial power because of the access to the dollar system. And I would also say that we're very resilient because of our energy dominance, which has been pursued by this administration, and the energy security that we have built up over a number of years. So I think we'll weather the storm pretty well. But the wild card is, if we go back to kinetic action, if Iran releases its ballistic missiles, could be a different ballgame.
0: All right. A lot of moving pieces in this continuing saga. Thank you so much for joining us today. Brigham McCown, Director of the Initiative on American Energy Security at the Hudson Institute. All right, we've got much more coming your way on Washington Watch, so stay with us. After the break, we'll be discussing the U.S. and Canada trade war. We'll talk about President Trump's latest tariff threats. So all this and more coming your way next. Stay with us. We'll be right back.
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7: If you believe that the Bible is inerrant, then you begin with the understanding that if there is a problem with our understanding of Scripture, the problem is in us, not in the text. If you start out with any other assumption about Scripture, then you're going to put yourself in the position where you're going to have to say, I believe this is where the Scripture is true. I believe this is where the Scripture is mixed with some error. I believe this is where the text is absolutely wrong. Inerrancy makes all the difference in the world. That's one of the hardest lessons evangelical Christians had to learn in the last half of the 20th century. It was a question as old as the Garden of Eden, with that question, hath God said? And that's where we're left today. If God has spoken, then he has given us an inerrant and infallible Scripture. If he hasn't spoken, we are in very big trouble.
6: Visit thegodwhospeaks.org.
8: Here's a moment of hope for your home with Jerry and Becky Drace.
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11: This is John MacArthur. Join me for today's Portraits of Grace. Can you imagine life without friends? They're truly one of God's greatest gifts, aren't they? Yet another is even greater, and that's friendship with God Himself. Jesus referred to that friendship as one of intimacy, mutual love, sacrifice, and commitment. Abraham demonstrated all of that when he obeyed God and prepared to offer Isaac as a sacrifice. It took unquestioning trust in God as the friend of Abraham for him to do that and put his faith on display. Faith is always the sole condition of salvation, but saving faith never stands alone. It always manifests itself in works of obedience. That's the test of true salvation and real friendship with God. This is John MacArthur encouraging you to live as portraits of grace.

0: Welcome back to Washington Watch. I'm Jody Heiss, filling in today for Tony Perkins. Thank you so much for joining us today. Just a quick reminder, our Pray Vote Stand Summit is just a month away. Hard to believe, but just a month away. It'll be taking place September 24th through the 26th at the Cornerstone Chapel in Leesburg, Virginia, just outside the nation's capital. So be sure to make plans to come join us. For more details and to just go ahead and register, simply text the word SUMMIT to 67742 and we'll get all that info quickly to you. All right, a wave of new tariffs hit Canada over the weekend after negotiations broke down between the U.S. and our neighbor to the north. Canada's prime minister quickly promised that his government would roll out dollar-for-dollar retaliatory measures starting September 8th. Meanwhile, President Trump says that the U.S. will raise tariffs on imports of cars, trucks, auto parts from Canada up to 50%, and that would begin on January 1st of 27. So where in the world is all this headed, and what will the impact be? Well, joining us now to discuss this is and to give his assessment of it all is David Bonson. He's a founder and managing partner and chief investment officer of the Bonson Group, one of our nation's top financial advisors. David, welcome back to Washington Watch. We have a lot to cover, and let's begin with this. How did the talks fall apart? These negotiations have been taking place for weeks. What happened?
1: Well, you have kind of different sides to the story here. You have the U.S. saying that Canada wouldn't agree to certain things that they thought they had agreed to, and Canada saying that they had an agreement and that the U.S. threw some new things in the final hour. It's pretty true. It's pretty accurate from even Jameson Greer's version, who is the United States trade representative, that the U.S. did ask for some final concessions that Prime Minister Carney of Canada didn't agree to. So you ended up having that deal fall apart. And now even the USMCA deal, which President Trump himself negotiated in the first term, and that's up for renewal. Now some of that looks vulnerable as well.
0: So what is going to be the impact of all of this? If Canada comes through with retaliation against the United States, what kind of impact will that have on our country?
1: Well, prices will go higher just from what we've done, right? Plywood, lumber, auto parts, electronic components, hockey equipment. You know, those are the tax increases we've imposed on imports. Then on the retaliatory side, it's very interesting. Prime Minister Carney said in the letter he wrote to his citizens, we acknowledge this is going to have to raise prices on some of you, and we're sorry for that, but this is part of the unfortunate situation that we're in. Now, the good news is it's only $25 billion each way. We increase tariffs 50% on $25 billion, they now retaliatory. So let's call that $50 billion both ways. Our total trade between the two countries is $960 billion. So far they're in early innings. This could, of course, escalate, but President Trump's track record is to eventually back off of these things. I mean, it really hurts American consumers. And as you know, affordability is a major issue in the midterm election.
0: It sure is. I know President Trump in his Truth Social post said that Canada has been ripping off the United States of America for years. Can you explain what he means by that?
1: I can't, and I wish I could. I wish somebody could. It's one of the strangest things. When he says it about China, a lot of Americans understand. You know, the argument has been that Canada's been selling aluminum and sometimes crude oil and natural gas into our country below market prices. That sounds like a really good thing. Ripping off our country would mean that we wouldn't be buying from them. So when we talk about IP theft in China or flooding the market, Americans understand that, and we can agree or disagree with some of the ways we go about dealing with it. But I just honestly, as a conservative Republican, I'm at a loss to understand how how Canada is ripping us off. I think that that we want the best deal we can get, and I understand that. But no, I really can't understand it.
0: Okay, so what about this one? Somewhat related, Vice President Vance was in Maine today and explained to voters that Canada has been more friendly to China on trade than to us. Can you go into that further?
1: Yeah, it's interesting because I saw that and someone did ask him what he meant and he didn't really elaborate either. And so, you know, Canada certainly doesn't buy nearly as much from China as we do. And I don't just mean dollars because our economy is a lot larger. I mean, as a percentage of imports, we're China's biggest customer, not Canada. Canada's really not even a significant player. So I don't really know what that means either. It may be that there's certain things that we've asked Prime Minister Carney for cooperation with as we've been trying to, you know, leverage things with China. But over the last year, you know, we're now selling more soybeans to China, more liquefied natural gas, and we're allowing them to buy more NVIDIA chips. So I'm not sure what the frustration with Canada would be about their relationship with China. That was also surprising. But as you point out, that just came up today and the vice president didn't really elaborate much.
0: Well, speaking of China, of course, they're excited. They appear to be thrilled with what's going on here. Do you think there is the potential danger that what's happening now with Canada could be some sort of inflection point where some other U.S. trade partners begin to retaliate? Do you think this could potentially be the beginning of something bigger than just Canada?
1: So when you say potentially, the answer always has to be yes, because there is always a kind of outlier chance that these things escalate. But why markets don't respond anymore when these threats come out, when the tweets and Truth Social posts come out, is because for well over a year now, since the kind of Liberation Day thing blew up for the White House, the markets really just expect that the president will end up walking it back. And by the way, I say that as a good thing. You know, when he last week announced we're getting rid of tariffs because we want beef prices to go down, they did the same thing with certain housing parts and other agricultural commodities and grocery items last November. I think when the president admits that these tariffs are hurting American consumers, it's helpful. And you can see how much it's helped our economy this year, these massive refunds that have come from the Supreme Court's decision. So I think that there is a chance it escalates, but I don't expect it will.
0: Thank you so much for joining us, David Bahnsen, founder, managing partner, chief investment officer at the Bahnsen Group. Amazing discussion. All right, coming up, we'll share a powerful weekend.
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0: Thank you for joining us today on Washington Watch. I'm Jody Heiss. Glad to have you with us. All right, over the weekend, Tony discussed the life issue with Senator Katie Britt of Alabama. That took place on Tony's program this week on Capitol Hill. They talked about a number of things, such as mail-in order abortion drugs, the Massachusetts new unlimited abortion law. They also discussed a pro-abortion legal group's threats against a pro-life group, Live Action, and their demand that Live Action retract statements saying that abortion is described as killing unborn children. Well, it was a powerful discussion they had, and we'd like to share that conversation with you right now.
5: You have been a very strong voice for the voiceless, for the unborn, from your position in the United States Senate and even prior to that. But at the heart of this legal threat is Live Action's use of the word kill when it comes to abortion. What's your reaction?
6: They're absolutely killing babies. And I think we have to speak directly into that. That is what makes the other side uncomfortable, is the truth. And what Live Action has done, I mean, when you look at their videos, when you look at them showing this precious child and their face and their features, and then you see what actually happens in an abortion, whether it is that child being penetrated through the heart before being sucked out of their mother's womb. I mean, think about this is the only procedure out there, medical procedure, where success is determined by the ending of a heartbeat. I think that says everything you need to know. I appreciate what Live Action is doing. I want them to continue to elevate their voice because they're telling the story that has gone untold, making these people uncomfortable in the space, the reality of taking this child's life. I mean, you and I know this. Our dear friend, the late Senator Lindsey Graham, said that it was one of the most important things he had ever championed, is being a voice for the voiceless. I think that we have to continue to elevate that. And I think now is the time. We're looking at the overturn of Roe v. Wade. And in the face of Dobbs, abortions actually going up. We know that there are a number of reasons for that, one of which we're going to touch on today, I'm sure. But I think now is the time to join forces, to continue to elevate, and to continue to protect our most vulnerable and precious asset. That's the next generation and those that are in their mother's womb.
5: I do, Senator, want to get to the issue of what's behind this rise in abortion rates. But first, on this particular issue, this would appear to be as much of a First Amendment issue as it is an abortion issue. Wouldn't you agree?
6: Yeah. And look, we look at this, you layer this on what's happening in Massachusetts. I mean, Tony, it's disgusting. It's despicable and disgusting. You have women in Massachusetts cheering for the fact that they're able to take the life of their child the moment before their child is born. I mean, we are telling the truth. We are speaking that to the American people in the way they need to hear it. It is absolutely a First Amendment right. We're going to continue to elevate our voices because people need the information and they need the truth. And look, my daughter was born in Massachusetts. So when I saw this law being passed and women cheering behind them about being able to take the precious life of their own child right before that child is born, there is a pit in my stomach that you cannot explain. I think about my daughter coming into the world there in Boston, Massachusetts, and I hope that every child, as we know, Scripture tells us, in Jeremiah, that the Lord knew us before he formed us in the womb, that he set us apart. Each and every child deserves that opportunity for life, and I hope that we continue to join arms and elevate our forces so that that can be a reality.
5: Oh, Massachusetts Governor Healey, as she signed that legislation you made reference to, makes that state the 10th state to allow abortion virtually for any reason up until birth. But let's talk, we just have a little over a minute left, Senator, the role of the Congress, the federal government, it's been sending mixed signals because as you made reference to earlier, the rise, almost a 20% increase in abortion rates since the overturn of Roe, primarily driven by the abortion drug, mifepristone, that's being mailed into many pro-life states. And this is a policy governed by the federal government.
6: Absolutely. And look, this, you think about what this is doing for states' rights. We obviously have a very strong a law that protects children and protects the unborn in Alabama. But when you're able to circumvent that state law by doing this, we have to do more. I asked this question actually in the hearing that we had with Todd Blanche in his confirmation hearing, and said, I want DOJ to utilize its resources to make sure that we're putting an end to this, because it's not only taking the life of the unborn, it is putting women at risk as well. I sat across from two women the day before that hearing, where they told me their stories, one of which, you know, her boyfriend at the time stuck that in her mouth, held her down, took her keys, would not let her go to the doctor. And as a result, obviously, you know, she does not have the opportunity to raise her child. And so this is happening in a number of ways, but women are being put in harm's way. There is no reason that we should allow these things to happen, particularly outside that of a care of a doctor. We have to do more, and I think we're going to continue to lean on DOJ to do that. We obviously wrote an amicus brief, was part of that, and was proud to do that, but we do. We have to do more, and I hope that you'll see that in the coming weeks and months from a congressional perspective.
5: Senator Britt, thanks so much for joining us. Always great to see you.
0: That was Tony's conversation with Alabama Senator Katie Britt during his weekend program this week on Capitol Hill. To see the entire interview, you can go to thisweekoncapitolhill.com, or better yet, download the Stand Firm app. You'll be able to get the Washington Watch, Washington Stand, Stand on the Word, and much, much more. You can get the app by simply texting the word app to 67742, and we'll get all that info to you. All right, stay tuned. After the break, we've got some updated news on marriage in America. We want to fill you in on the details of that, so stay with us. We'll be right back.
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13: Joe White tells of an experience he had with his three-year-old daughter. The two of them were standing out in a field together after dark watching a 727 fly overhead. Its engines were roaring and its lights glowed brightly. Suddenly, a small firefly appeared just a few feet in front of them. Immediately, the little girl's attention was diverted. Joe watched her eyes as she followed the firefly dancing around in front of them. Joe says that's when the thought hit him. If I can be there when my kids need me, when they're crying, when they go to bed, and when they're playing in the backyard, then my little light is going to be the one that they see. Parents, remember, we can't always compete with the world and its many alluring lights and noises, but we can still be the most significant force in our children's life.
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0: Welcome back to Washington Watch. I'm Jody Heiss, filling in for Tony. Thanks for tuning in with us. Before I go to our next guest, I wanted to again remind you that our Pray Vote Stand Summit is just a month away, September 24th through the 26th at the Cornerstone Chapel in Leesburg, Virginia, outside of Washington, D.C. This is your opportunity to connect with like-minded Christians, individuals who care about our nation's future. You will be absolutely hearing from some powerful Christian leaders, some issue experts, government officials, all of whom are standing for faith, family, and freedom. And so, look, there'll be issues about, obviously, abortion, about AI, about the Middle East, about the next generation, threats to America's future, socialism, Sharia law. It's just a sampling of the type of things that will be there. So to get details or to register, text SUMMIT to 67742, and we will equip you to stand for the truth with us and many, many others. All right, this month, the Institute for Family Studies released a report that literally maps out where young people are getting married, which regions have the highest marriage rates for young adults. So what metrics correlate with getting married? And is there any relationship between religious adherence and the percentage of young adults who are married? Well, these are just a few of the questions we want to answer. And joining us now to unpack the findings is one of the authors of the report, Dr. Wendy Wong. She's the director of research and senior fellow at the Institute for Family Studies. Dr. Wong, welcome to Washington Watch. We're so glad to have you. So what can you tell us about the regions with both the highest and the lowest rates for marriage for adults between the ages of 22 and 29?
15: So this is interesting because a lot of young people these days, when they're looking for a spouse, they're thinking they want to go to the big cities like New York City, LA, but in fact, these areas are not where marriages happen. So where you find most marriages today, number one is Provo, Utah. And then, you know, a lot of places in the middle America. So what I'm trying to say in the article for the FS study is really like, you know, where most singles are actually not where the marriages are happening.
0: So this looked at the ages of the 20s, basically. So what about adults in the 30s? Did you gather information about that demographic?
15: Mm-hmm. Yeah, we do. We have break it down by age, young adults in their 20s and their 30s. So for the singles in the 30s, you do find, you know, some cities have more, you know, married young adults, especially this relates to the share of employed men versus single women. So where you have more employed, full-time employed men, then you will find more marriages.
0: So beyond the regions, all right, that's interesting in and of itself, but you also explored some other variables, some correlations that are involved in marriage. What are some of the metrics that you found?
15: Yeah, so we did look at education, you know, that, you know, like the areas where, you know, you find singles with college education and the areas where you find young people, single young people have like the median income, which is about $60,000 a year. And we also look at the sex ratios. So like I said earlier on, it's really like where the biggest factor we found is the pool of single men with full-time job. That is the strongest factor that related to marriage rate.
0: So what about the spiritual aspect of it all, the correlation between religious affiliation, we'll put it that way, and the percentage of young married couples? What is there a connection there?
15: Yes, there is a connection there. In fact, if you look at where the share of the married young adults are highest, and the top area is Utah County, where, you know, we know there's a lot of Mormons. And then also another area that's in Lakewood, New Jersey. So that's where, you know, you find the largest Orthodox Jews there. So that's kind of like outlier. But in general, from our study, we find that people who are religious are more likely to be married and more likely to have children. So the data at the geographic level match that story as well.
0: So what would be your message to young adults who are watching or listening to us right now?
15: So we know that young adults today value jobs, value employment a lot. But our study showed that, you know, having a good job is actually not as important to happiness as being married. So we encourage young adults to, you know, if you can find, if you can relocate to a place to find a job, and you can relocate to a place to find a spouse, because being married is the most important factor of, you know, being happy.
0: Thank you so much for joining us today, Dr. Wendy Wong, Director of Research and Senior Fellow at the Institute for Family Studies. Let's continue this discussion and dive further into a biblical perspective on the topic of marriage. And joining me now to discuss this and more is Dr. Jeff Myers, President of Summit Ministries. He's also author of the book Truth Changes Everything, How People of Faith Can Transform the World in Times of Crisis. Dr. Myers, always great to see you, my friend. Welcome back to Washington Watch. Let me begin with this. As a worldview expert yourself, and as someone who cares deeply about the spiritual well-being of the next generation, what's your reaction to this study?
16: Jody, thanks for the opportunity to be on the show. I thought this study was fascinating, and it confirms what we've already seen. In our ministry, we have the opportunity to work with 70,000 young people every year. So I am every single day talking with young men and young women about what their hopes and dreams are for their lives. And many of them want to be married. Strangely, and this wasn't covered in this particular study, but we've seen a surge in young men who are interested in growing in their faith. And they're telling us it's harder to find conservative young women. So that is sort of a fascinating thing. This is really quite a reversal for all of human civilization. As you know, it was women who were primarily the ones who were promoting religiosity in the family. Now it appears they could actually be young men.
0: Yeah, I would really be interesting what is behind all that. I mean, there has to be a reason behind the shift, and maybe we can talk about that. But was there anything that surprised you by the statistics or the findings of this study?
16: Jody, the fact that in this study, and the Institute for Family Studies is fantastic. We use their research all of the time. The most interesting thing, and I guess it shouldn't be surprising, but maybe it is that there's a strong connection between religiosity and marriage. And I mean, at Summit Ministries, we feel like that's a pretty simple explanation, because the whole point behind religiosity is that you are living for something bigger than yourself, something beyond yourself. And the whole point of marriage is that it's two people who've covenanted together to live for something bigger than themselves. And so, of course, those two things are going to go together.
0: Yeah, you know, I think probably when most people, I can say the first thing that came to my mind, it didn't stay there, but the first thought that came to my mind was that being in a certain place, particularly if you're single, that may increase their chances of getting married. But there's more to it, as you're suggesting now. Marriage is much, much, much more than that. And so marriage is not just as simple enough as where you live. Take us deeper into that.
16: Yeah, that's right. Well, and you think of what marriage is about and what it's not about. Among other things, it's a character building experience. You have to learn to become less selfish. You know, I think diligence means doing the things that love demands. And when you are a parent, you're married, and then you have children, you have to move outside of yourself. And the happy life, the most mentally healthy life, is the one where you are doing something where your life matters for other people. And so, you know, I'm encouraging churches to recognize that a lot of young people are coming here thinking they're just going to meet someone. It's your responsibility to disciple them so that they realize, no, what we're talking about here is true. This is the true story of the world. This is not just a place to hang out. This is not your new tribe. This is not your new club. This is where you go to orient yourself to reality itself. And in reality itself, you know, the very first thing we know about humans is they were made in God's image. The second thing we know is they were made male and female. The whole story of creation of man and woman does not begin with the evolution of a cell. It begins with a wedding.
0: Well, that's exactly right. But the ones impacted in marriage is not just the couple, but we have children. The benefits of children being raised with mom and dad married under God's authority has an enormous impact on the children as well, doesn't it?
16: No, there's no question. And I think, you know, I'm a father to four children. They're all in their 20s now. But those times when they were little were really special. They were an incredible thing. Being together as a family was much more meaningful and satisfying than being a single. And I married fairly late for people in my generation at age 28. My first child was born when I was age 30. So I guess if I had it to do over again, I might have just started earlier.
0: Well, let's talk about this. Dr. Wong, I brought up right at the end. We just didn't have time to go into it further. But it's probably not surprising for some, at least, but that most female marriage rates are higher in areas with larger pools of single, full-time employed men. But I think we have to be very careful when we look at that statistic, because it's when we talk about employment, it's not just about money, is it? It goes much deeper than that.
16: Well, from a Christian perspective, Jody, this actually makes a lot of sense. What we find out in Genesis chapter 2 is that God created the man and put him in the Garden of Eden to work it and to keep it. And in so doing, he bore God's image. Christians worship a working God. He worked in creation, and he is working today. When God said, "Let there be light," the darkness had to flee. You still look at the universe today through the best telescopes we have, and it's still expanding. The darkness is still fleeing to this day all throughout the universe. But a lot of that is through human work. God is not our vendor. He's not someone we just put money into and he does what we want. We're called into partnership with God to be stewards of everything around us, stewards of animals, stewards of people, stewards of communities, and so forth. So where people are doing that, where they're employed and they're doing gainful work that makes a difference for their community, that's obviously going to be more attractive.
0: I wanted to throw this out to you too, because as Dr. Wong shared, the report found that religious young adults are more likely to be married. But at the same time, the report did not find a relationship between how religious an area is and the young adult marriage rate. So it sounds to me, and I think this is true, but I want your reaction on it, that more important than being in an area that is a religious area is about personally being spiritually minded and having a heart to walk with God. What are your thoughts on that?
16: You know, the old-time pastors used to say just living in a garage doesn't make you a car. So you cannot just assume that you're going to move to areas where there are more religious people and you'll be better off. You cannot assume that if you go to a very large church where there are more religious people that you will be better off. You need to focus on your relationship with God and asking yourself, am I living for something that is bigger than me? Because I'm going to attract the kind of people that I try to be like. And if I'm focused on living something beyond myself, something that is eternal, something that makes a difference in the lives of other people, those are the kind of people that I'm eventually going to be around. And so it does make perfect sense. There's just no excuse for intentionally pursuing a close relationship with God in community with other people.
0: Absolutely. So the last question I asked her was, what would her message be to young adults who may be watching or listening to us right now? So let me give that to you as well. What would your message be to those young adults who are watching or listening to us?
16: The first thing I would say, Jody, is find mentors. One of our sayings at Summit Ministries with our students is, you need old people. Most churches operate on kind of an age and stage sort of ministry model where all the young adults get together and then all the older adults get together. Try to find a church where they're willing to break down those barriers. Especially important is to have married couples as mentors, because when you look at their lives, the hardships they've experienced and the closeness that they've developed, that makes marriage very attractive. The second thing is Bible study, because when you're really digging into God's word and you're doing it with peers who are seriously interested in the Lord, then the relationships in those groups become about something more than just you doing something that is cool. So Bible studies are a big part of it. And then I would say the third thing is service activities. When you're out there in the community serving other people, you're going to find yourself around the kind of people who are building their own character by living for something outside of themselves. And that's probably the place where you're most likely to find someone you could marry.
0: Thank you so much, Dr. Jeff Myers, president of Summit Ministries. Always great talking with you. Thanks for joining us on Washington Watch. All right, friends, that wraps up this edition. Hope you have a fantastic evening, and be sure to join us yet again tomorrow right here for more Washington Watch.
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22: American Family News, I'm Robert Thornton. As students continue to return to school across the country, the Trump administration is promoting school choice. Here's Fox's Jared Halpern from the White House.
23: President Trump says his administration is taking unprecedented steps to expand educational freedom and shift power to states.
24: And as we remove the far left extremism from the classroom, we're taking historic action to ensure that every child in America has access to a first class education.
23: Parents are eligible for federal tax credits to cover tuition and other costs of private schools. And President Trump has made clear his desire to eliminate the federal Department of Education. Critics warn the president's policies risk adequate funding for traditional public schools. At the White House, Jared Halpern, Fox News.
22: The Trump administration is preparing to revoke the business and tourism visas of up to 200,000 people who have applied for or are currently seeking asylum status in the United States. If it happens, the move could be the largest single mass revocation of visas in U.S. history. Thousands are under evacuation orders as a major fire spreads through northwestern Nevada. Here's Fox's Max Gordon from Reno.

0: opened an evacuation shelter for residents. Nevada Governor Joe Lombardo declared a state of emergency due to the fires, and the National Guard has been deployed to assist first responders. DEI turned deadly for a Cambridge professor who was accused of plagiarizing his academic work and lying about his experience. AFN's Steve Jordal has more.
1: When he was 37 in 2023, Jason Arday became the youngest black professor in the prestigious 800-year history of Cambridge University in England. But AFR's Dr. Alex McFarland says this last July, Arday's story began to unravel when a former colleague accused Arday of plagiarism and lying about his backstory.
2: It became apparent that his backstory was complete fabrication. His dissertation was plagiarized from a diversity of sources, cut and paste from Wikipedia.
1: Cambridge launched an investigation, and Arday killed himself, surrounded by accusations that he had only gotten his position because of diversity, equity, and inclusion, that he was just hired because he was black.
2: When there was this global meltdown over Jason Arday's plagiarism and really a whole backstory that was a lie, he killed himself.
1: McFarland writes in an article titled When DEI Becomes DIE that nothing good comes from diversity, equity, and inclusion.
2: DEI is anathema to everything that America and the West has been about.
1: And he says had Jason Arday done the work instead of taking the shortcuts, he'd be alive and very successful today.
2: In a Christian America, not everybody is guaranteed success, but everybody does have the chance, if you work hard and apply yourself with God's help and for God's glory, you can become something.
1: I'm Steve Jordal.
0: The 65th German Finger Wrestling Championships took place in Bavaria with about 150 competitors testing the strength of their digits. The contest held yesterday features two competitors per round sitting on opposite sides of a table and linking their middle fingers with a leather loop. The combatants then attempt to pull one another to their side of the table. And that's all our time for this hour's news. We invite you to find more news online at afn.net. For American Family News, I'm Robert Thornton.
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8: Good evening, everyone. Welcome to the Hamilton Corner. My name is Abraham Hamilton III. I am the host of the program. I am honored to be with you at this moment. Thank you for inviting us into your home, into your cars, wherever you may be right now listening. Some of you may be in the gym getting your workout in. I've been told that I'm encouraging to one to finish that last few reps while they're in the gym. When I say we, I do mean we, because I am accompanied by the Corner Contingent. Right across from me, my man, 100 grand, Mr. Bobby Rosa, is manning the board. And producer extraordinaire, often imitated, never duplicated, the real J. Mac. Ladies and gentlemen, that is Mr. Jeff McIntosh, and we are ready to rock and roll with today's edition of the program. At this very moment, many of you, if not most of you, are making your transition from your part-time jobs where you generate an income to your full-time jobs where and through which you cultivate an outcome. And as you do so, I want to remind you to do so with intentionality, where you have the opportunity to invest your lives in such a way to where we won't have another generation of young ladies who show up to support a woman who strangled her own three children to death. I mean, goodness gracious, what is going on?

0: going on with us? As I explained before, I talked about this quite a bit last week. It's very difficult to express that a woman who is a nurse, by the way, I don't think I said that during the show, she is a nurse herself, or was a nurse, had the capacity to send her husband away and wait until he left to murder her three children. I don't think we need to be bereft of compassion for her if she had struggles in a postpartum context. I am also keenly aware and sensitive to the synergistic impact of certain medications and prescriptions. But did I say she was a nurse already? Which might indicate, as a medical professional, she might have some knowledge and awareness of the impact of such
1: medication
0: and a synergistic impact of them coming together. Some indicated that she used her medical knowledge to navigate a system in order to secure the various voluntarily consumed. Okay. It's just wild, man. And I said before, when the murderer stabbed Irina Zarutska to death, I didn't see anybody. I don't see any. No dude showed up protesting and said he should be acquitted because he had a psychotic break. And I tried to explain during the program, do you know how often mental health is used as a justification for heinous crimes? Ask any criminal law practitioner you know. They'll tell you. It's very, very, very troubling to me. Very troubling to me. But with a cultural zeitgeist where children are inconvenient inside of the womb, we shouldn't be surprised that there are people who identify with the notion. Kind of like, remember old boy in Virginia? Northam? Mm-hmm. I didn't even plan to talk about that. It's just grieving to me that we have deteriorated to this place as a nation. And I'm going to explain as we go through the show today additional examples of that and asking the question, do we truly understand where we are? Because we are living in Bible days. What the Bible said was going to happen, guys, is happening right now. Do we recognize that? But before we get to that, we must go to the Word of God, because the Lord has given us His Word, which truly is a light unto our feet and a lamp unto our path that guides us and directs us at all times, through times of rejoicing, through times of jubilation, times of celebration, as well as times of difficulty and times of challenge. God's Word is a lamp unto our feet and a light unto our paths. To begin today, we're going to go to the book of Jeremiah, chapter 28. It's 17 verses in the entire chapter, but I want to explain a little bit that in order to truly understand and grasp what is happening in chapter 28, you have to go back to chapter 27, where you'll see the Lord instructs Jeremiah to put a yoke around his own neck and to bind himself with straps as he delivers God's word to multiple nations initially. I mean, he sends word to messengers to Edom, to Moab, to Ammon, to Tyre, to Sidon, as well as to Judah, to explain that it is Yahweh himself that has allowed the Babylonian ascendancy, and that he explains that Babylon will serve as God's instrument of judgment, and then Babylon will then be judged themselves. As Jeremiah is executing what God calls him to do there, he goes to basically the court of King Zedekiah, where there are priests and prophets there, and delivers the word of the Lord, and delivers the word of the Lord, and we'll pick up right there in Jeremiah chapter 28. And I'm sharing this for a reason. And this is what God's word says. In that same year, at the beginning of the reign of Zedekiah, king of Judah, in the fifth month of the fourth year, just to let you know, this is a time reference that's indicating the events recorded in chapter 28 of the book of Jeremiah are occurring at about 594, 593 BC. All right. So the Babylonian conquest has already began and siege, but it just has not been culminated yet. It begins at about 605 BC and culminates at about 586 BC. All right. Back to the text. In that same year, at the beginning of the reign of Zedekiah, king of Judah, in the fifth month of the fourth year, Hananiah, the son of Azur, the prophet from Gibeon, spoke to me. This is Jeremiah saying, it spoke to me in the house of the Lord. I'm sorry, I said in the king's court, but this is actually in the temple in Jerusalem. Hananiah speaks to Jeremiah in the house of the Lord, in the presence of the priests and all the people, saying, verse 2, thus says the Lord of hosts, the God of Israel, I have broken the yoke of the king of Babylon. Now remember, Jeremiah is standing there with a yoke around his neck. All right. And this Hananiah cat is saying, the Lord is saying he has broken the yoke of the king of Babylon. Verse 3. All right, pick back up. This is Hananiah speaking again. Verse 3. Within 2 years, I will bring back to this place all the vessels of the Lord's house, which Nebuchadnezzar, king of Babylon, took away from this place and carried to Babylon. I will also bring back to this place Jeconiah, the son of Jehoiakim, king of Judah, and all the exiles from Judah who went to Babylon, declares the Lord. For I will break the yoke of the king of Babylon. Verse 5. Then the prophet Jeremiah spoke to Hananiah the prophet in the presence of the priests and all the people who were standing in the house of the Lord. And the prophet Jeremiah said, Amen. May the Lord do so. May the Lord make the words that you have prophesied come true, and bring back to this place from Babylon the vessels of the house of the Lord and all the exiles. Yet hear now this word that I speak in your hearing and in the hearing of all the people. The prophets who preceded you and me from ancient times prophesied war, famine, and pestilence against many countries and great kingdoms. As for the prophet who prophesies peace, when the word of that prophet comes to pass, then it will be known that the Lord has truly sent the prophet. Then the prophet Hananiah took the yoke from the neck of Jeremiah, the prophet, and broke them, the yoke bars. And Hananiah spoke in the presence of all the people, saying, thus says the Lord, even so I will break the yoke of Nebuchadnezzar, king of Babylon, from the neck of all the nations within 2 years. But Jeremiah, the prophet, went his way. Verse 12. Sometime after the prophet Hananiah had broken the yoke bars from off the neck of Jeremiah the prophet, the word of the Lord came to Jeremiah. Go, tell Hananiah, thus says the Lord, you have broken wooden bars, but you have made in their place bars of iron. For thus says the Lord of hosts, the God of Israel, I have put upon the neck of all these nations an iron yoke to serve Nebuchadnezzar, king of Babylon, and they shall serve him, for I have given to him even the beasts of the field. And Jeremiah the prophet said to the prophet Hananiah, listen, Hananiah, the Lord has not sent you, and you have made this people trust in a lie. Therefore, thus says the Lord, behold, I will remove you from the face of the earth. This year you shall die, because you have uttered rebellion against the Lord. In that same year, in the seventh month, the prophet Hananiah died. Several things I would urge you to note and to consider. First and foremost, God doesn't play about false prophets. There are people who are speaking falsely, speaking as if they represent the God of the Bible when they are not. The scripture is replete from Old Testament to New Testament with admonitions and warnings for false prophets and false teachers. God held his representatives in such high regard that in the Old Testament, false prophecy carried with it a death sentence. We should take far more seriously what it means to represent God. The next thing I want you to note is that, remember, the false prophet Hananiah said in 2 years, the yoke of Babylon will be broken, right? In 2 years. The timestamp I mentioned is important because at this juncture in about 594 BC, it's been over a decade of Babylon ruling over Judah. That oppression from Babylon included Nebuchadnezzar carrying off portions of the vessels from the temple that Solomon constructed. So much so that Hananiah's false prophecy included some of the vessels are going to, the vessels that Nebuchadnezzar took are going to be brought back too. Right? The reason why I'm pointing this out to you is that this is a biblical example of false prophets persisting even though judgment is underway. Sometimes you might think or might be tempted to think, man, things have already turned. Surely there will be a lot more humility and a lot more reverence for Yahweh before anybody would have the audacity to speak falsely in that environment. But notice that did not happen. It did not happen. You had this false prophet claiming peace, peace, when there was no peace. The Lord rebukes Hananiah through Jeremiah saying, you have caused the people of God to trust in a lie. To trust in a lie. I'm again pointing this out because I want you to understand clearly the Bible gives us guidance and indications and understandings that the circumstances, as difficult as they may be, are not an inducement or an enticement for false prophets to stop their lying, is what I'm trying to say to you. This is why discernment is absolutely necessary. Why would the Lord say through Jeremiah that you, Hananiah, have caused my people to believe in a lie? Because when you see, you know, Judah being subjugated to Babylon, what Jews would not want to hear? Man, this is about to be over. This is about to be over. Of course they would want to hear that. And then Hananiah, I mean, this dude is representing as if this is coming from the Lord. And the Lord took great umbrage at that. What I'm saying to you is that there is never an occasion, never a circumstance where discernment is not necessary. Jeremiah even expresses, man, I wish what you said could be true. But what you're saying is not true. And the evidence of the falsity of what you're saying is that even you are going to expire, Hananiah. Brothers and sisters, we need God to give us wisdom, determination, and resolve for the moment that we're standing in. Spiritual warfare is real, and it has evidences in what may be described as common natural phenomena. The people of God, we must be about our Father's business, being mindful of the fact that God has ordained us for this moment. But we cannot afford to be caught up in the cultural zeitgeist instead of manning our posts as God has positioned us.
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2: Proverbs chapter 15, verse 1. A soft word turns away wrath, but a harsh word stirs up anger. Proverbs chapter 16, verse 24. Gracious words are like a honeycomb, sweetness to the soul and health to the body. Words are powerful. Our words can do things far beyond what we seem to realize. Words can make someone's day, and words can ruin someone's day. Words can give people hope, and words can help people feel hopeless. As the scripture says in Proverbs chapter 18, verse 21, death and life are in the power of the tongue. Those who love it will eat its fruits. We are wise to pray the prayer found in Psalm 141, verse 3. Set a guard, O Lord, over my mouth. Keep watch over the door of my lips.
3: When traveling to a foreign country, you may employ a translator, someone to help you understand what's going on around you. Well, for some of us, it seems like our kids are speaking a foreign language right at home. Hi, I'm Mark Gregston with Parenting Today's Teens. I've met a lot of parents who give well-meaning advice to their children, but it's interpreted much differently than it was intended. The kid barks some kind of defensive comment, and parents are left wondering, what did I say wrong? At this point, it's helpful to put yourself in your teen's shoes, to translate your comments, if you will. You might be surprised that your well-intentioned comments actually came across as judgmental. Next time, pause and translate your comments before you speak.
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0: Welcome back to the Hamilton Corner. Let's not play with it. Let's go right in. All right, starting up straight away, and I'm sharing this. This is from across the pond in England, but count down until you see and hear these kind of things happen in our country, unless the Lord grants us repentance and we see major changes in our country. And I'm going to do this kind of in a Socratic fashion. And Bobby, I just want to have a conversation with you. Why, pray tell, would the UK Home Office, which is UK's interior ministry, which is responsible for things like public safety, border security, immigration, and policing in England and Wales, why, pray tell, would the Home Office provide a 9-page set of leaflets for asylum seekers, and yes, I have air quotes up, for asylum seekers, explaining to them that rape is a crime? Why would that happen? Would you want to help me understand this? I mean, because what I was told, it was nothing but, you know, some racist nut jobs that was saying you had roving rape gangs in England. But now the official government entity, the UK Home Office, is providing leaflets, rape leaflets, to warn these asylum seekers that, hey, by the way, if you're gonna, you know, you're gonna have the touchy-touchy, you're gonna have a touchy-touchy, you gotta have consent from both parties, you see. You can't consent for the lady. You know, you can't consent for the lady, by the way. Your desire to touchy-touchy is not enough for you to touchy-touchy. Why would they do that? For the non-existent, never-occurring rapes from one particular group of people that the whole idea of calling it a racist thing to say, you know, touchy-touchy without consent is a crime, is a dumb thing, because people are not adhering to an ideology. It's not limited to any particular ethnicity. Why would they do that, Bobby? Can you help me understand? Why would the government make handouts? Jeff, the people might not know what I'm talking about. Would you show them, please, for those watching the show, what you're going to have for your viewing non-pleasure? Yes, I'm, yes. For your viewing non-pleasure, an example of what I'm talking about. Leaflets brought to you by the United Kingdom's governmental Home Office. That's what they call their interior ministry. Did I mention that they're responsible for public safety? The Home Office, that is. Did I mention they're responsible for border security and immigration and police? Did I mention that? So even though you have all these people saying it's not happening, for some reason, the federal government is sending these things and handing them out to the asylum seekers. For those who are listening on the radio right now or listening on via podcast, what's on the screen is an example of several pages from the 9-page document. You can see on the left, and I'm going to get into this because you got to read the fine print as well, but the top line for the page from UK's Home Office is, quote, in the UK, both people must say yes to sex. This is called consent. End quote. Why would they put that in a official leaflet, Bobby? Because I thought there was no roving rapists. I thought that wasn't happening.
7: Obviously it is, otherwise they wouldn't waste the taxpayers' money to print all these pamphlets.
0: So they're not printing these for a non-existing phenomenon, is what you're telling me. So the United Kingdom's government is not printing these leaflets because they want to try to address something that is not occurring.
7: You always do something for a reason.
0: Yeah, so then I have another question then. Why do you think the United Kingdom's government feels the necessity to inform asylum seekers that rape is illegal? Why would you want? And if you read the leaflet, you get down in the smaller print. It says, quote, if you have sex with someone who does not want to have sex, this is called rape. Rape is a serious crime. It is still rape if you are married to the person or in a relationship. It is still. You go a little bit further down, it says, and surely this is not their motivation, Bobby. It says, if you have sex without consent, you could go to prison. This will affect your asylum claim. You have got to be kidding me. You have got to be kidding me. So you mean to tell me the United Kingdom's Home Office, which is their interior ministry, that they're warning asylum seekers against non-consensual touchy-touchy, and say, hey, by the way, you really need to be concerned about this because this will affect your asylum claim. You have got to be kidding me. You have got to. Excuse me, you know, we have standards and certain things. Pardon my French, you know, parlez-vous français. Pardon my French. But I don't want people coming to my country who don't know they ain't supposed to rape women. Guys, this is despicable. Do you, and I'm saying this for several reasons, and I'm going to connect this in a moment. The United Kingdom is distributing government literature to inform asylum seekers that I don't know what you might have thought before you appeared and arrived where we live, but here, touchy-touchy with no consent is a problem. Now, here's the thing. And again, I'm not saying everybody adheres to this, but why do you think the United Kingdom might have to say this? Because certain people who would say this is their religion, but truly it's a political ideology, they would say, well, it's not rape if it is a kafir or a slave that their religious texts would allow them to have, you see. And you can have, you have a finite number of wives, but you really can have an unlimited number of slaves for the touchy-touchy in particular.
7: Are they prosecuting touchy-touchy?
0: It appears not.
7: No.
0: Bobby asks, are they prosecuting the illegal no touchy? It appears not. They're attempting to advise asylum seekers. And I'm not saying they don't prosecute it at all, but at scale? In response to what is, pardon me if I'm a little on tilt about this. Because all along you had all kinds of cultural apologists and others saying, oh, this is not happening. And not yet you have the official, by the way, left-wing government of England basically admitting, got a little touchy, little non-consensual touchy-touchy going on. How are they admitting it? Because they're releasing these pamphlets. It gets worse, guys. It gets worse. In the pamphlets, it goes on. There's a page where it goes on to say, quote, sexual contact with a child under 16 is a crime. And it is a crime to physically hurt a child or to harm a girl's genitalia, end quote. I know this is striking for some people and jolting. But the official UK government is sending out these documents saying these things. You have another page for those who are not able to watch the show. It begins with, quote, it is illegal to harass people. It's illegal to harass people. Quote, it's illegal to make sexual comments to strangers, even as a compliment. It's illegal to approach someone repeatedly if they are not interested. Check this one out, Bobby. It is illegal to follow someone or block their path, end quote. Jeff, can you help me understand why you'd have to inform people That is illegal to follow folks and to block their path. If I'm understanding the context, that there will be some following and path blocking for some non-consensual touchy-touchy. Am I misreading that? Why, pray tell, Mr. Rosa, you would have to inform some folks. Remember, they're seeking asylum. They're seeking asylum, which would indicate that they're running away, they're fleeing some form of, dare I say, uncomfortable situations. Is that a little bit too on the nose? So they're fleeing uncomfortable situations to create uncomfortable situations. In the real small fine print on this page, when they're talking about harassment, it says, quote, if you harass someone in public, you could be arrested by the police. This could affect your asylum support and your asylum claim. Now, notice the other one said it will affect your asylum claim. This time it says it could affect your asylum support. So what did they tell them? So you mean you can follow somebody and even block their path, but, you know, depending on how it all unfolds, you still might be able to get asylum. Is that what I'm supposed to understand from this?
7: They're just exercising their newfound freedom.
0: Guys, tell me you have surrendered your nation without telling me you surrendered your nation. You sending out leaflets to warn people? That I understand where you come from, you might know non-consensual, the touchy-touchy is not a problem. You might not understand that here. But now that you're over, guys, this is ridiculous. This is ridiculous. This is ridiculous.
8: Cole, you stupid.
0: You have all of those, you know, BBC shows and reportings and things saying, oh, this is not happening. Now you have the government sneakily, I would add, just admitting, oh, yeah, we know something is happening. Guys, and I am galled by this for what's happening in the UK, yes. No, people are saying I'm minimizing sexual assault. I'm not. What you need to understand is the algorithms that show the programs, if I say RAP too often, it will curb the show. So make no mistake about it. I have no intention whatsoever to minimize the complete demonic intensity and violation that sexual assault is. Some of you know I prosecuted these crimes for over a decade. I'm trying to navigate these stupid algorithms that if you've been following the show, we've had over 17,500 YouTube subscribers for 10 years. The Hamilton Corner YouTube channel has had 17,500 subscribers and 17,800 subscribers, and the number goes between 17,500 and 17,800 for the last 10 years. So don't misunderstand me. I am not endeavoring to minimize the significance of that. I'm trying to deal with these stupid algorithms and how they suppress. And so people tell me, man, how come there are not more subscribers on your show because of stuff like this? But whatever. I just wanted y'all to know that. It is a grotesque and I mean it, demonically inspired violation, man. And while that is happening in the UK, did you know that one of the lead imams for the East Plano Islamic Center, also known as Epic City, which, by the way, they just rebranded. They changed the name of their project away from Epic City, and now they call it The Meadows. And if you're not paying attention, you'll think the Epic City thing has been brought to a halt. No, they just rebranded it. They're still pressing forward with trying to build this in the Plano area. Well, one of their imams, Yasir Hadi, is the chairman for the very powerful Sharia ruling body here in America. I'm not talking about overseas. It's called the Fiqh Council of North America. Fiqh is spelled F-I-Q-H. The Fiqh Council of North America is the Sharia ruling body that guides the sermons and the actions of the clerics at America's estimated 3,500 mosques. Well, I want you to know that this Fiqh Council of North America has just issued a legal ruling. They call it a fatwa. Mm-hmm. Their legal ruling that they've issued in coordination with the Assembly of Muslim Jurists in America for the first time unlocks Muslim American tithing and charitable giving, which they call the zakat, Z-A-K-A-T. Well, what is this new ruling concerning the zakat? Well, the ruling from the Sharia Council in North America is now that the zakat, the money given through the mosques, can be used to influence political causes and campaigns. Mm-hmm. The stated goal of this ruling is to empower Muslim communities in America, but more specifically, to fund the campaign of politicians who are committed to advancing Islam in the United States of America. Their most immediate goal is to elect 30 new members, 30 new Muslims as members of Congress. You see why I'm doing this? You see why I'm explaining this? I've said many, many, many, many times, the UK is further down the regressive field, if you will, than we are. But we're not too far behind them. We're not too far behind them. Do I need to revisit what I talked about the last week and the week before about right in Texas? Yes, we know what's going on with the Islamists in New York City. We know what's going on in Minnesota. But we're talking about right in Texas in the Dallas Metroplex area. McKinney, Texas. Plano, Texas. Dallas. Houston, Texas. Katy, Texas. Fort Bend County, Texas. Guys, do we realize, do we understand history? Do you realize what's happening here is a repeat of what has happened throughout history? And I'm speaking with the urgency that I'm speaking with because I don't believe enough of our fellow countrymen understand what is truly happening. But, you know, don't worry, leaflets are now being distributed in the UK. You know, just in case you didn't know, those who are seeking asylum, that non-consensual physical contact is a crime. And it, you know, it could hinder your asylum claim.
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13: The War on Reality. 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It was almost 1 year ago that 31-year-old Christian and conservative leader Charlie Kirk walked into an outdoor amphitheater at Utah Valley University to hold a question-and-answer event with thousands of college students. Minutes later, a young man named Tyler Robinson fatally shot Charlie from a rooftop sniper position. Robinson was a leftist, romantically involved with a gender-confused man. He couldn't handle the truth Charlie propounded. Jesus said to his father, "Your word is truth." 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
0: Welcome back to the Hamilton Corner. Yes, I had a little breathing exercise during the break. Not literally. This is crazy, man. This is literally insane. This is literally insane. And while these things are happening, I really don't want to show you what I'm about to show you, but I feel like I need to show you. Because it's one thing for me to describe it to you and tell you this is happening, but it's another thing for you to see it for yourself. So you remember we talked about Hassan Piker, and James Carver was saying that he refuses to share a party with Hassan Piker. If the Democrat Party embraces Hassan Piker, then he would leave the Democrat Party. Remember I shared that with you when James Carver from New Orleans, Louisiana said, I'm not going to be in a party with Hassan Piker. I tell you one thing, if Hassan is in, I'm out. Remember that? Yeah. Just to remind you, this is the same Hassan Piker who's the nephew of Cenk Uygur, who named his network the Young Turks. What are the Young Turks again? I don't know. Armenian genocide? Does that come to mind? The Ottoman Turks. But they're the young ones, you see. You know, Hassan Piker, he is a popular streamer on Twitch. And apparently has a podcast. I didn't know he has a podcast. But he's the guy that said, you know, America deserved 9/11. He prayed that more 9/11s would occur. You know, this guy, he's the guy who bragged about being an anchor baby, that his parents were wise enough to have him in America. But as soon as they could have him here and they were clear on his citizenship, they took him back to Turkey to raise him. That's what he said, guys. That's not what I said. He said that about himself. So, yes, it's a great loophole that his parents exploited. He's the one that said that the colors of Hezbollah's flag are his favorite flag. He celebrated the brave soldier who was responsible for causing Representative Dan Crenshaw, former Representative Dan Crenshaw, to lose his eye. This is this guy. This is this guy. He's a fan of the DSA. He says that he wants to see the streets soak in capitalist blood. These are the kind of things he said, Hassan Piker. Yeah, he said he has no patriotism in his heart for America. And he said Mao Zedong is one of the greatest leaders the world has ever seen. Yeah. This guy. Who also, by the way, is a major supporter of the Democrat candidate for the U.S. Senate in Michigan, Abdul Al-Sayed. Yes, fast friends. Well, Piker was participating in this podcast tour. That's become a thing, right? People have podcasts and then they go on tour. Called the Fresh And Tour. And I want to prepare you for this, because if I just played this and didn't prepare you, some of you would be shocked and could not imagine that this was happening. But Hassan Piker is on stage at the Fresh And podcast live tour, and begins to sing a song in which he's mocking Charlie Kirk's assassination. Mm-hmm. Yeah. Where he says things that, you know, he'll die for what he believes. And he's singing. And at the very end, he goes, "Say, I'll sing this song at the wedding." Yeah, I'll sing this song at the wedding. This will be a wedding song for us. Here's the Sam Piker. Clip number 7. Clip 7. Go.

0: dancing at the wedding.
1: What?
2: What did they say? What were they chanting?
3: Now, notice as he's endeavoring to mock Charlie Kirk, notice how he takes the opportunity to mock Charlie Kirk's faith in Christ. Did you notice that? He's taking words that Charlie Kirk said while he was still alive and putting them into a song in which he's saying he said. Yes, for what we believe that we may die. Then he goes on to say, with his resolve to spread the gospel and his commitment to make heaven known. Did you notice that? Did you notice that? Did you notice that? Mm-hmm. Mm-hmm. You ever wonder what scoffers look like? You just saw. You just saw. I didn't mention Hassan Piker is a multimillionaire. He was on stage with other people who are Twitch streamers, who are popular streamers. And I play that because I know some of you who are tuning in may not have been aware that these kind of things were actually happening now. Now, this is a guy, he's very young in age, but he's becoming a force in the Democrat Party. That's why James Carville said he wouldn't share a party with this guy.
2: We'll see.
3: Mm-hmm. Yeah. Bobby says, we'll see if Carville really will, you know, part ways. Because the question is not if Hassan Piker will gain momentum in the Democrat Party. Guys, it's already happening. It's already happening. There was a time in our nation, even when we disagreed, we wouldn't mock people, especially in death. Right? Do y'all remember that, America? Do you remember that, United States of America? Guys, we ain't in Kansas anymore. We're not. We're not in Kansas anymore. This is, once again, galling to witness something this egregious and abominable. In addition to that, I'm not big on the whole streaming thing, so because of the show, I had to do a bit of research to find out who these people are, the people that he's on stage with. Guys, it is. We're in a bad place. We're in a bad place. I'm not saying every individual. Now, certainly, I'm not saying it's hopeless. Not at all. But we need to have a sober wake up to where we really, really are. We really need to have a sober wake up. And while that is happening, Mike Pence was in Ukraine over the weekend. And let's just say he's no Sophie Cunningham. And I don't know Sophie Cunningham personally. I don't know where she stands on a host of issues. All I know is she stated the obvious, which should be obvious objective truth, that men don't belong in women's basketball. Go figure. You know, you got a WNBA. What's that W for again? I'm going to keep asking this question. What's a WNBA? What's that W for? Is it for whatever? Is that what it's for? Whomever. That's what it's for. Wow, NBA. Is that what it's for? Mike Pence, man. Mike Pence has been in politics for a very long time. He was being interviewed by Dana Bash at CNN. And this is toward the end of the interview. It seems like Mike Pence wasn't necessarily ready for this question.
2: never is.
3: But still, bro, I mean, goodness gracious. Honestly, it's heartbreaking to witness it. It's heartbreaking to witness it. And it really is a one minute clip that encapsulates the fecklessness that has been exhibited in our country, that has allowed room for the continued grinding down of our nation. While being interviewed from Ukraine, Dana Bash happened to bring up, hey, by the way, there was this member of the CIA who, you know, did your briefings every day. You happened to be a dude who's now saying he's a woman. But he, Dana Bash didn't say he, of course, but he said, although you disagreed with him, you treated him kindly. Then she asked this, what do you think about being described as having treated this dude kindly? What do you think about it? Listen to it for yourself and watch it. Clip 8, go.
0: Quickly, before I let you go, I do want to ask about comments by Julia Curley, former CIA officer who served as your daily briefer during the first Trump term. She's a trans woman. I spoke to her earlier this week, and she said, despite your different views, you treated her with, quote, great dignity. And a big moment for her in her life was you telling her mother that you must be very proud of your daughter. What was your reaction to hearing her say that?
1: You know, I haven't read the article. I appreciate the kind words. But, you know, you and I have known each other a long time, Dana. And my conservative values are fairly well known, but maybe some people didn't quite know that among our Christian values is my wife and I believe in treating others the way that we'd like to be treated, with decency and respect. And I was heartened to hear Julia reflect that was the experience that took place in our office.
3: Now, is it just me, or did it seem the former governor, former vice president was struggling with giving his response to this question? And, I mean, I know this man has had media training for years, but more than media training, when you have a conviction, it ain't that hard to say what you believe, what you think, man. This is just unforced errors. This is an opportunity to once again be a witness, but you fumble over it all. And again, I believe he wasn't prepared for the question. But why would you think a Dana Bash of CNN would bring up a former staffer simply saying, oh, by the way, this staffer really appreciated you treating them with kindness? Do you think that Dana Bash is interested primarily in Mike Pence responding to him treating someone with kindness? Or do you think Dana might have another agenda? Golly!
2: Once again,
4: I mean, you stupid.
3: I mean, you can see that coming from a mile away. Dana Bash's purpose in raising this former staffer is not about giving you kudos, Mr. Pence, about your kindness. All you have to say, you mentioned you hadn't read the article. You can say, I hadn't read the article, but I have the practice, first of all, because I'm a Christian, second of all, because I'm an American, thirdly, because I believe I should treat people the way I want to be treated, and treating everyone with kindness. So I'm grateful that they felt that, and that is something that I endeavor to do every day. End of sentence. Without bobbing and weaving and Because you know why he's stumbling? Because he knows it's a man. But Dana Bash keeps referring to the man as a woman. And so he don't want to come off sounding mean, but at the exact same time, he knows it's a man, so he stumbles and stumbles and stumbles and stumbles. It doesn't take all of that. When I'll speak for myself. When I say that there's no amount of medication or surgeries that would change a man into a woman or a woman into a man, I don't say that to be insulting or denigrating. I say it because it's true. Now, I'm not going to go out of my way to offend anyone, but you should clearly know, Mr. Pence, that Dana Bash's question has nothing to do with lauding you for kindness. You should know, perhaps there's another reason why she's bringing this up. Oh, I see what she's saying. Dana, I treat everybody with kindness. I endeavor to do so. Because of my Christian convictions, because I love my fellow countrymen, and I am grateful to know that this experience is affirmed. I know sometimes I might miss the mark, but this is what I endeavor to do with everybody. End of sentence. Instead of stumbling over your own tie, trying to get out of the way of what you could, that you think could make you think, make you look like you're not nice.
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9: For American Family News, I'm Robert Thornton. Today, the Supreme Court cleared the way for President Donald Trump to move ahead with his executive order restricting mail-in voting. Though it remains unclear how much his administration can implement before the fast-approaching midterm elections, the decision appears to leave room for additional court challenges that could further slow Trump's order. At a White House Rose Garden event, President Trump mentioned funding and educational freedom and pointed to recent legislative efforts to back school choice initiatives nationwide.
10: The United States spends more money on education than any other country in the world by double, and our results should be better than they are.
9: The White House event comes as the administration continues to push states to adopt broader alternative schooling models. Treasury Secretary Scott Bessent announced a new round of sanctions against Iran today as talks over reopening the Strait of Hormuz remain stalled. The Treasury Secretary said no country that works with Iran will be able to avoid sanctions. China is one of several nations that buys oil from Iran, and Iran says it will respond harshly to the new sanctions and warned any country's support for the sanctions will be seen as an act of war. A major legal fight is brewing in New Jersey following the signing of Senate Bill 2260. AFN's Chris Woodward has more.
11: While state officials present the new laws, a measure to safeguard health care workers, pro-life advocates argue it targets free speech and creates serious risks for peaceful demonstrators outside clinics. Sean Hyland, director of advocacy at New Jersey Family Policy Center, talked about this on Washington Watch.
12: Those who support the bill are going to say this is about protecting doctors. But it goes way beyond protecting doctors into prosecuting pro-life advocates and any voices who would be open and critical of these procedures and these services.
11: Hyland warned the law's new fourth degree offense, interference with reproductive health care services, could carry up to 18 months in prison and a $10,000 fine for those accused.

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1: We're living on fumes. We have basically, in our lifetime, I would say, been disconnected, and we need to get reconnected.
0: His new book is a collection of stories about the founders of America and the connection this remarkable country has to the original promise to Moses that we could be a holy nation.
1: How come America even exists? What an amazing concept that these Christians said, we can go back to the Sinai covenant. We can come out from under having an earthly king and look to God as our king.
0: Metaxas tells podcast host Billy Hollowell that we're fighting for the spiritual soul of America for the third time in our history.
1: We're in the third existential crisis of our history. The first is the revolution. The second is the Civil War. We're now in the third, and we need to go back and to remind ourselves of what are the principles and what are the stories.
0: He says we are meant to be the continuation of those stories, but that it can all go away if we don't understand it and keep it going.
1: It's important for us to stop believing the lie that you could have liberty, freedom, self-government without God. These ideas come from God.
2: An 8-year-old Louisiana girl has passed away after being infected by an extremely rare brain-eating amoeba that is found in warm freshwater, according to her family. Health authorities said the amoeba thrives in freshwater bodies around the U.S. Yesterday, the girl's parents, Daniel and Rebecca Smart, wrote in a public post on Facebook, "Last night, Lillian ran from our arms to the arms of Jesus." See more news at AFM.net.
3: Today we want to talk about the attitude of holy audacity. The attitude of asking God for big things in life. God is a big God. God wants you to ask for big things. Now we're going to look at Jabez's prayer, and we're going to be encouraged to pray big. To take our prayers, whatever they are, and expand them and enlarge them, because God likes big prayers. He's a big God who likes big prayers.
4: 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And thank you for joining us today as we continue the lesson exploring the benefits of praying big. And one of Pastor Jeff's favorite poems goes like this. "You are coming to a king, large petitions with you bring. For his grace and power are such, no one can ever ask too much." Well, that's so true. Too often we pray little prayers. We forget we're coming to the King of Kings, the great King, but yet we still ask God for the crumbs. But God really does want his children to pray big, enormous, massive, gigantic, colossal prayers. And Pastor Jeff shows us the motivation we have for doing just that in today's lesson called Praying Big from the series Attitude or Altitude that we're in for the rest of this month. Now, if you can't be with us for the whole broadcast today or you missed part one from last time, you can go to the Listen link at fromhisheart.org. Open to the Old Testament book of 1 Chronicles chapter 4. Here's Pastor Jeff, who has personally learned about the power of praying big.
3: Now we're going to look at Jabez's prayer, and we're going to be encouraged to pray big, to take our prayers, whatever they are, and expand them and enlarge them, because God likes big prayers. He's a big God who likes big prayers. Encouragement number one, God wants you to pray for big blessings. Verse 10 again. "Now Jabez called on the God of Israel, saying, oh, that you would bless me indeed." God, I want you to bless me. How do I want you to bless me? Bless me indeed. Bless me big time. Not only does God want you to pray for big blessings, God wants you to pray for big impact. Big impact. "Oh, that you would bless me indeed and enlarge my border." Enlarge my territory, as some translations put it. Enlarge my coast, as other translations put it. Enlarge my border, my boundary. This is so true, and so many of us miss it. God wants to use your life, and he wants to use my life to make a big difference for the kingdom. Quit serving him in your own little way. Start serving him in a big way. Recently,

0: There's been a reprise of the movie The Lion King. I've always liked the movie The Lion King, and I always had one part in The Lion King that was my favorite part in the whole movie. You remember the story of The Lion King? Here's the great King Mufasa, and he's got his little son Simba, and then he's got his evil brother Uncle Scar. Remember Scar? He wasn't a nice guy. And here is Scar, and Scar masterminds the death of Mufasa. And then he tries to kill little Simba, the soon-to-be king, the prince. And Simba runs away, and he goes, and he's living on the backside of nowhere. He grows up with Pumbaa and Siskumbaa, whoever the guy's name was that he grew up with. And he's just a little cub, and all of a sudden he grows up, and he's eating worms, living on the backside of nowhere, hanging out with the pigs. And all of a sudden, he comes one day face to face with an image of his father. Rafiki, the little creepy monkey, shows him this water. He says, "Look, harder." Remember that? And he touches the water, and all of a sudden, he sees his dad, a vision of his dad. He says, "Father?" And Mufasa had that big voice. You know, James Earl Jones has a great voice. "Simba. Father, is that really you?" He says, "Simba, you have forgotten me." "Oh, no, Dad, I would never forget you." He says, "Yes, you've forgotten me. Look around you. Look how you're living. You are so much more than what you've become. You are my son, and you have forgotten me." Every time that would come on our video player, VHS, it was so old, that part would come on and the tears would well up in my eyes as I thought how God looks at his children, how God so often looks at me, says, "You're so much more than what you've become. You've forgotten me. You've forgotten that you're my child. You're the king's kid, and you're living so far below what I have for you. You're not saying enlarge my border. You're fine with this little impact, this little plot right here for your life." And God says, "I want to do so much more, but you're not trusting me for anything. You're not believing me for anything. You're not praying big. You know who you are?" Let me remind you, 1 Peter chapter 2, verses 9 and 10. "But you," speaking to those who have given their heart and life to Jesus Christ, "but you are a chosen race, a royal priesthood, a holy nation, a people for God's own possession, that you may proclaim the excellencies of him who has called you out of darkness into his marvelous light. For you once were not a people, but now you are the people of God. You had not received mercy, but now you have received mercy." Man, you're somebody special. And so you need to say with Jabez, and I need to say with Jabez, "Hey, hold on a minute. I was made for more than what I'm seeing right now. Lord, bless me indeed and enlarge my territory." Why? So I can make a bigger impact for the kingdom of God. So God wants you to pray for big impact. "Lord, enlarge my border." Encouragement number three, God wants you to pray for his power. Now, Jabez called on the God of Israel saying, "Oh, that you would bless me indeed and enlarge my border and that your hand might be with me. Lord, I need your touch." See, this is right on the heels of, "God, I was made for more than this. Lord, give me more. Lord, expand my influence and my territory." Right on the heels of that is, "But God, I can't do this without you. God, I need your hand upon me because there's no way I can do this. There's no way I can have big impact without you, Lord. And so put your hand upon me. I need your power." Jabez saw something in this prayer, it's revealed in this prayer, that you and I so often lose sight of. Here's what he saw, that he desperately needed God. And you and I need to remind ourselves constantly that we desperately need God. We need his hand. We need his touch. We can't do this without God. We can't live the Christian life without God. That's one of the biggest struggles that so many of us have. The reason that so many live the Christian life and they're always broken down and there's no power and there's no joy and where's the fruit of the Spirit? I don't know. It's because you're trying to live the Christian life yourself. You can't do it. Jesus said in John 15 and verse 5, I am the vine, you are the branches. He who abides in me and I in him, he bears much fruit. For apart from me, you can do nothing. Nothing. So, well, what does that mean? I can do nothing. I mean, can I not sing? Can I not teach? Can I not preach apart from him? I mean, do the words not come out apart from him? No, apart from God, you can do nothing that lasts, nothing that matters on eternity's clock. Apart from him, all you can produce, all I can produce is wood, hay, and straw. And wood, hay, and straw at the judgment seat of Christ, when it's tested by fire, is consumed. Apart from me, you can do nothing. But with me, the Lord says, you can do all things. And you can produce gold, silver, precious stone. And when gold, silver, and precious stone are brought to the judgment seat of Christ, they last and stand the test of the fire. And if you want to live a life that matters, you have to depend upon the Lord. You have to say with Jabez, God, put your hand upon me. I cannot do this without you. You and I can't make it without God. That's the bottom line. We can't make it in the Christian life without God. It's impossible to make it in the Christian life without God. Now, let me tell you what I have found is one of the big hurdles that you have to overcome with this needed, everyday needed mindset of, God, I desperately need you. Unless you come through today, I'm nothing. I'm done. I need you. Here's the hurdle. Success. Success causes us to think we don't need God. Success causes us to not depend upon God. God, I got this handled. I'm pretty good at this thing, Lord, called the Christian life, and I got this thing whipped. I was struggling with this sin. I was struggling with that sin, but now I've overcome. And but, Lord, you can just go do whatever you need to do because, man, I got this covered. Some people are like that when it comes to teaching. They're smart, and they have a good grasp of the Bible, and so they're not depending upon God anymore to teach. And so there's no power in their teaching. Some preachers can get like that. There's no power in their preaching.
1: 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Pastor Jeff returns on From His Heart in just a moment with an Old Testament example of this that you'll surely relate to. 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And one of those is that because of your continuously generous partnership, more and more people, city and towns across the country and around the world, are hearing the real truth of God's Word in their hardest moments, every single day, every week on TV, and every moment online. 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Here's Pastor Jeff.
0: There's a man in the Bible, the book of Judges. His name was Samson. Everybody's heard about Samson. Everybody gravitates toward that story when they read in the Old Testament about Samson. Samson's in all the little kids' Bible books, you know. He's just this big, strong, burly guy. And we think, Samson. Well, I want to be Samson. When I was in Kenya, when the Africans in Kenya would come to Christ, they would take a Bible name. And almost all the guys said, Samson. I want to be Samson, because they thought strength, you know. And Samson, we picture him as this big, strong, Arnold Schwarzenegger-looking guy. I don't think Samson looked like that. You know what Samson looked like, really? I mean, really? Probably like Barney Fife. That's Samson. I mean, we don't think of Barney Fife as really a guy to be feared. But you know he didn't look just big and burly, because the Philistines, the guys that he's always whipping up on, they're always scratching their heads saying, what is the secret to this guy's great strength? You watch Conan the Barbarian. No one's ever saying, how is Conan so strong? I can't figure it out. It's like, well, he's got like a 40-inch bicep. That might trigger some kind of understanding. I mean, the guy's huge. He's really strong. He can bench press the house. Barney Fife can't bench press the house, right? Unless God is inside of him, doing it through him. And that's what was happening in Samson's situation. And everywhere he went and every battle he was in, he always won. He killed 1,000 Philistines with the jawbone of a donkey. His first battle was against the lion. He tore the lion apart with his bare hands. The scripture says like one would tear apart a little goat. Wow, this guy is something else. But success led to his downfall. Because if you remember the story in Judges chapter 16, Samson fell in love with a woman named Delilah, and she was working in cahoots with the Philistines trying to figure out what is the source of his great strength. Well, the source of his great strength was God, but God had given him a Nazarite vow, and the Nazarite vow was this: you don't touch anything dead, you don't drink alcohol, and you don't cut your hair. You read the story of Samson, you know what he did? When he killed the lion, he dug, and the honey went into the carcass of the lion. He dug that out. He touched something dead, broke the first strand of his Nazarite vow. He had a big drinking party when he was going to get married, and he broke the second strand of his Nazarite vow. The only strand left of his three-strand Nazarite vow was his hair. And Delilah's trying to figure out, what is the source of your great strength? And he is playing games with her. He says, well, you know, if you tie me up in ropes that have never been dried out and cords that have never been dried out, I'll be weak as any man. So she does that. And then she says, the Philistines are upon you, Samson. And he goes, breaks them like a thread and whips the Philistines. And then she said, well, you lied to me. He said, well, I didn't really lie. Here's the deal. If you bind me with new ropes, not cords that have never been dried, but just brand new ropes, then I'm weak as any man. I'll just be bound. And so she said, the Philistines are upon you, Samson. She bound him with the ropes, and he just broke them like a thread. And she said, well, you lied to me. Tell me, what is the source of your great strength? He said, you know, if you take my hair and put it in a bun, he said, then I'll be weak as any man. And so she took his hair, she put it in a bun, and she put a little pin through it. And she said, the Philistines are upon you, Samson. And the Philistines came out to get him, and he just shook that free, and he whipped those guys. And then finally, she's whining, she's griping, she's complaining, she's nagging. He can't take it anymore. Tell me the secret of your great strength. He said, a razor has not come upon my head. And if you shave the 7 locks of my hair, you will find me weak as any man. And so as he slept on her lap, she had his hair shaved. And then she woke him up and she said, the Philistines are upon you, Samson. And look what he said. And he woke from his sleep and said, I will go out as at other times and shake myself free. But he did not know that the Lord had departed from him. He did not know that the Lord had left him. And here is Barney Fife. And now he's just Barney Fife. And there's no power of God on his life. And the Philistines grab him and they seize him and they gouge out his eyes and they bind him and they take him off as a slave. And he's grinding at the mill like a dumb animal. Wow. What happened to Samson, the strong man? He forgot that all the strength comes from God. And he wasn't dependent upon God. And he didn't realize how desperately he needed God. hey, you and I have to always remember, Lord, unless your hand is upon me, I can't do it. And every day I wake up and say, God, I need your strength and I need your power. And I spit on my own strength and my own power. And I trust your strength and your power. I can't make it without you, God. That your hand might be with me, Jabez prayed. And then encouragement number four. And that you would keep me from harm, that it may not pain me. God wants you to pray for his protection. To pray for his protection. When Jabez prayed that God would keep him from harm, that it wouldn't hurt him, in the Amplified it says this, and you would keep me from evil so that it might not hurt me. It's not that Jabez is saying, God, keep me on easy street. He's saying, God, keep me from evil. Protect me. It's kind of like the Lord's Prayer. Deliver us from evil. And he prayed that. He wanted God to protect him so he wouldn't pain himself, so he wouldn't hurt himself, so he wouldn't Jabez himself, wouldn't create sorrow for himself. Have you ever done that? You ever walked into something, said no to what the Lord wants you to do, and said yes to what your flesh wants to do, and you Jabez yourself? You create sorrow for yourself and for your family. It happens all the time. So we pray, Lord, keep me from hurting myself. Keep me from bringing sorrow and pain and grief to myself and to those who love me. We need to remind ourselves every single day that sin always brings hurt and pain and destruction. No one is immune from that. I'm not, you're not, Billy Graham's not, no one is. The Apostle Paul wasn't, no one. Galatians 6:8 in the Amplified says this, for he who sows to his own flesh, his lower nature, his sensuality, will from the flesh reap decay and ruin and destruction. But the one who sows to the Spirit will from the Spirit reap eternal life. If you're spending your time satisfying the cravings of your flesh, you will reap decay and destruction and sorrow and pain. And you need to remind yourself of that. You know why? Because when you're tempted to do that which is wrong, that you know is wrong, when you're tempted at that moment, it just seems like that is going to really float your boat. That is going to meet your needs. That is going to fill you and thrill you. And that is going to be worth it. That's what David thought when he saw Bathsheba bathing and his heart just began to pump like that, and he was just like, I have got to have that woman. She is so beautiful. She is so gorgeous. He didn't think past what happens if I have sex with her. What does that set in motion in my life? How does that affect my family? So David didn't take the long look, and he plunged headlong into sin with Bathsheba, and it wrecked and ruined, harmed me. Sin always brings hurt and pain and destruction. And here's the thing about sin. God wants us to live in victory over sin. God wants us to rise above sin. Do not be overcome by evil, the Lord says, but overcome evil with good. And God wants us to be overcomers. And how do you do that? And you're saying, hey, I'm listening to you, but I'm struggling with sin in my life. I'm struggling with lust. I'm struggling with sexual immorality. I'm struggling with drugs. I'm struggling with alcohol. I'm struggling with worry. I'm struggling with bitterness because of things that people have done to me, and I'm so bitter. And man, I want to get out of this pit that I'm in, but I'm having such trouble because it just keeps pulling me and pulling me. And the things that I don't want to do, as Paul said, the things that I want to do, I don't do. And the things I don't want to do, I find myself doing. Wretched man that I am, who will set me free from the body of this death? You ever feel like that? How do I rise above that? Good question. We desperately need to pray big and believe big and see God do big things in our life. See, the prayer of Jabez is a prayer that God wants you to pray and God wants you to believe. Pray big and believe. And this passage ends with this verse, the end of verse 10, and God granted him what he requested.
1: 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Well, don't settle for breadcrumbs. Give God room to surprise you in your requests. 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Now, here's the truth to remember from today's message. God is big. He

0: is present, he hears, and he is glorified. Again, go to fromhisheart.org, click the prayer link to leave a request, and then take the time to pray for others as well. Well, we've run out of time for today's broadcast. I'm Larry Nobles, inviting you to be right back here next time when Pastor Jeff will continue the series, Attitude for Altitude, with a message about humility called The Lowdown on the High Road. Here's a little bit of the truth we'll be taught.
1: Today we want to talk about the attitude that so many people forget about. It's the attitude that Jesus Christ, the Son of the Living God, had. You say, what attitude is that? It's the attitude of humility. How well are you doing with an attitude of humility? Well, God has something to say to us today in a message I've entitled, The Lowdown on the High Road.
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3: Peter says, bless God for that eternal inheritance. The world may not accept you. The world may not appreciate you. The world may be hostile and persecute you. The world may not count you as its own. The world may not grant you its rights and privileges, but you have an eternal inheritance to be revealed in the last epoch, which God has promised to you.
4: 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What if you lost the job you've depended on for years, or a cherished relationship fell apart, or an important election doesn't go the way you want it to? Whatever you're dealing with, good or bad, how can you face it with immeasurable joy? Consider that here on Grace to You as John MacArthur helps you appreciate, perhaps more than you ever have, our great salvation. That's the title of his series. But before we get started, this idea that our salvation is great, that seems pretty obvious and self-evident. So the question is, why devote 2 weeks of broadcasts to a point that no Christian would deny? Well, here's how John answered that.
5: Just saying salvation is great undersells it. So you need to say, well, what do you mean it's great? And in what way is it great? It is obviously great to us, but even to us, we continue to plumb the depths of its unfathomable riches. They're just endless. Paul said, look, I preach Christ, and then I preach Christ, and then I preach Christ, and then I preach Christ, and I preach Christ. I preach the cross, and then I preach the cross, then I preach the cross, then I preach the cross. I don't want to know anything among you except Jesus and him crucified. Neither he nor his traveling companions nor his audience were ever wearied by that. And because the gospel in the Bible comes in so many different packages, you could actually start preaching the gospel in Genesis 3:15, right? The bruising of the serpent's head, the man who's going to come and crush serpent is looking at Christ. You can preach the gospel from other portions of Genesis and the Pentateuch and all through the Old Testament. So the Bible gives you limitless contexts, biblical contexts, in which to see the glory of the gospel. It's the theme of all of Scripture. And if you got up and preached the same gospel message every week, if you said the same thing every week, you'd bore your people. And there's not any need for that. You can find the gospel so many places with such incalculable beauty and range and depth. Always, for me, preaching the gospel in some fashion, particularly with a focus on Christ, is the best and the sweetest thing that I do, and I never weary of that. We're going to go to 1 Peter, and we're going to look at the first chapter under the title, Our Great Salvation. And that's going to be our theme for the next few broadcasts. And again, there's not only the reality of teaching the gospel so that you can know it for your soul's sake, but so that you can know it for somebody else's soul's sake as well.
4: That's right, friend. This study can help you cultivate joy and gratitude as you focus on the riches that Christ makes available now and on your heavenly inheritance that awaits. Look with John MacArthur now at Our Great Salvation.
3: We come again to the joy of studying God's Word. 1 Peter chapter 1, verses 3 through 5. Peter is writing to a church that is undergoing persecution, hostility, rejection, animosity, and hatred. And as he begins this wonderful letter of encouragement to them and exhortation, he bursts forth in verses 3-5 in a great, great paean of praise. And in a sense, he teaches them that praise is really a very fitting way out of the dilemma of handling trouble, persecution, hatred, and hostility. And so if we ask ourselves why Peter begins the way he does in verse 3 after his salutation, remember that he is writing to scattered believers who are aliens in this world. The Christians who are scattered in the Roman Empire have been blamed for the burning of Rome, which has happened just before this epistle was written. They are therefore the target of tremendous persecution, which is beginning to mount. He reminds them in the letter that it's to be expected because they are foreigners in the earth. They are citizens of heaven, in fact. They are a royal aristocracy. They are children of God. They are residents of an unearthly kingdom. They are living stones. They are a holy priesthood, and they are a people of God's own possession. As a result, the world can't tolerate them. So they are the object of the world's hostility. But nonetheless, they are not to fear the threats of persecution. They are not to be intimidated. They are not to be troubled by the world's animosity. They are not to be afraid when they suffer, and they are not to be ashamed when they are ridiculed and attacked. In order to try to lift their spirits, in order to try to lift their souls and sweep their hearts upward, he begins with a joyous paean of praise that we can properly call a doxology. Notice verse 3. Blessed be the God and Father of our Lord Jesus Christ, who according to his great mercy has caused us to be born again to a living hope through the resurrection of Jesus Christ from the dead, to obtain an inheritance which is imperishable and undefiled and will not fade away, reserved in heaven for you, who are protected by the power of God through faith for a salvation ready to be revealed in the last time. Interestingly enough, the main verb which describes the main course of action in this passage is only implied. It isn't even here. It is the verb be in verse 3, which doesn't appear in the Greek. The Greek says, blessed the God and Father of our Lord Jesus Christ. The verb be is implied, and that is the main verb. What he is saying here is, bless God. It is both a doxology on his own, and in a sense, an imperative for others to bless God as well. It is intended, as I said, to sweep their hearts upward in exalted praise to the Lord, to sweep their hearts upward in the joy of adoration and the joy of anticipation of the inheritance that is waiting for them. It is then, in one way at least, a hymn of praise to encourage believers in the throes of difficult living in this hostile world. Peter then is calling for jubilant worship, for enthusiastic joy, no matter what may be going on around them. That joy comes because they know their God, and they know what their God has provided for them. They may be strangers in this world, they may be aliens, they may be foreigners, they may be outcasts who do not belong and are not appreciated, but there is a place where they do belong. And there is a world where they fit, and there is a coming inheritance which they will receive, and in it will be all that God has promised them and provided them in Christ. Thus, Peter gives us what really is a very practical and helpful perspective on learning to live looking past earthly trouble to eternal inheritance. In fact, we might even title this message, How to See Past Your Trouble to Your Eternal Inheritance, because that's really what's on his heart. In order to capture the whole beauty of this, let's take a look at that one word, inheritance, in verse 4. And the idea is to bless God, to praise God, to adore God for the inheritance he has promised us. Now, the key word is inheritance. You know what that word means. It's that which is passed down to you from your father. It's that which you receive as a gift, a legacy given to you because you are a member of a certain family. It is not something you really earn. It is not something you buy. It is something you receive as a gift because of the family you were born into. And the word here, kleronomia, means not just the title to a promised inheritance, but a realized inheritance. Not just a title to something in the future, but the possession of something in the present. Now, this word has a very Jewish origin in thought. Peter says to these scattered Christians, you should be adoring God, blessing God, praising God, extolling God, worshiping God, rejoicing in God because of your inheritance. And saying that to them would trigger in their mind the fact that the Jews in the Old Testament also had an inheritance. In fact, this very same word is used in the Greek translation of the Old Testament, known as the Septuagint. And it is used to describe the appointed portion of the land of Canaan that was given to every one of God's chosen people. In fact, the Old Testament repeatedly refers to the land of Israel, which God apportioned out to every tribe and every family, and thus every Jew, and gave to them, it says, for an inheritance. You can read Deuteronomy 15:4, Deuteronomy 19:10, many other places, and you will find that under the Old Covenant, the people of God Israel were given an earthly inheritance, okay? The key is an earthly inheritance, namely a portion of the land of Canaan. Every tribe had a piece, every family in the tribe had a piece, therefore every individual had a piece. The inheritance, then, of an earthly nation was an earthly land. The inheritance of an earthly Israel was an earthly Canaan. It was promised originally through Abraham, and they waited and waited and waited through seasons of bondage and seasons of wandering in the wilderness, and finally entered the promised land that had been promised them many, many years before through Abraham and the patriarchs. And so Peter, capturing the understanding of his readers who were Jewish, says, you as the people of God, a spiritual people, also have an inheritance, a spiritual inheritance. Just as an earthly people, Israel, had an earthly inheritance, Canaan, you, a spiritual people, the church, have a spiritual inheritance, heaven. Heaven. Laid up for you in heaven. And you, even though you're persecuted and troubled, can wait patiently, and in the process of waiting, you can praise God for the inheritance He has promised you. And He intends to do what the psalmist did. He intends to give them songs of sweetness in the night of despair, as they are under severe persecution. Now, He wants to remind them of their inheritance. They need that reminder, and so do we, beloved. We're going to go through trials. We do all the time. It's so essential that we focus on our inheritance. But think of it like this in an analogy, okay? In this life, we are children of God. We are always children. We never stop being children. We'll be children as long as we're here. And that metaphor is rich. One of the things it means is that we will never in this life come to full understanding. We will never come to full maturity, full adulthood. We will always be children. But as children of God, we are heirs of God and joint heirs with Christ. But, says John, it does not yet appear what we shall be. We cannot in this life fully comprehend our inheritance. It is analogous, for example, to a child prince. Imagine a child prince, just a child. Before his years of maturity and adulthood, He is limited in his understanding. This child prince cannot really grasp what he will inherit because he's the son of the king. He doesn't understand the enormity of the inheritance. He really has no comprehension of what he will become and what will become his. Consequently, he does not think like a king. He does not act like a king. He does not behave like one who has an immense inheritance. He will someday come into possession of a noble estate, but he does not live according to that nobility. He is not truly kingly. Although his inheritance will be rich, although it is filled with tremendous honor, although it is sweeping in its vastness, the child prince doesn't understand it, and he may even throw silly little temper tantrums over some earthly bauble that means nothing in comparison to the unlimited inheritance he will someday receive. The child prince is held under strict discipline. His parents are concerned to discipline him probably more strictly than they discipline any of their servants because they want him to get to the place where as a king he will be under control and will properly deal with that immense inheritance that is his and not treat it irresponsibly. So the child prince is probably more sharply corrected and more strictly disciplined than anybody else in order to fit him to the behavior that will suit his inheritance and his kingly estate. As the child grows up, he begins to understand little by little what the inheritance really means, and he begins to come to grips with what it's all about. He's just like we are. We're like a child prince. We are heirs of God, though it does not yet appear what we shall be. We are heirs of God, though we don't fully understand what we will inherit, and the things which God has prepared for those who love Him are for the present time hidden from our eyes. And like children, we often throw those silly little temper tantrums because we can't get some little bauble in this world that we think we want. And we fuss and fume like a child when we don't get our way. We put too much of our attention on the menial things because we don't understand our inheritance. And the Lord disciplines us more than He disciplines those who aren't His children. Is that not true? Because He is in the process of fitting us for the nobility of our inheritance, that we might be mature sons, able to behave in a way consistent with our inheritance. So, Peter is giving us some help here to move us along in this childhood time of our existence to a fuller understanding of the inheritance that is already ours. This echoes, I think, Paul's call to the Colossians to set your affections on things above and not on things on the earth. It echoes Jesus' instruction, seek ye first the kingdom of God and His righteousness and don't be worried about all the rest of the stuff. It echoes John's call, love not the world, neither the things that are in the world, calling us also to a higher level of adoration. And Peter here is saying, I want you to adore God for your eternal inheritance and get your eyes off the world you're in. Very, very important matter. Now the question comes, obviously, what is our inheritance? What is it? It is described to us at the end of verse 5. Our inheritance is a salvation ready to be revealed in the last time. Our inheritance, he says, is the fullness of eternal salvation in its consummate form. The fullness of eternal salvation with all that it implies in its fullness. That is the settled inheritance of the Christian. So Peter is saying, look, why don't you look away from your trouble and just bless God for the eternal salvation which He has promised you. The word salvation, by the way, means rescue. It means deliverance. And here it indicates that full, final, eternal deliverance and rescue that has not yet been revealed. That's very clear from verse 5. It will be revealed in the last time. He is saying your inheritance is that full, final salvation from the curse of the law, from the power of sin, from the presence of sin, from all decay, from every stain of iniquity, from all temptation, from all grief, all pain, all death, all punishment, all judgment, all wrath, eternal, full salvation. Now there is a sense in which salvation is past. We were saved when we believed in Christ. There is a sense in which salvation is present. We are continually being cleansed from all sin. 1 John 1:9. So we are being saved. We have been saved in the past tense. Our sins forgiven and we've been given eternal life. We are continually being saved, rescued, and delivered as we move through this world of sin. And He keeps on cleansing us. That's why Ephesians 2:8 says, "For by grace you have been saved," and the Greek says, "For by grace you are having been saved," past with continuing results. But salvation is also future. We will be completely, fully, forever delivered from sin and judgment in the fullest sense in the future, in the future. And that's our ultimate eternal inheritance. Paul said we will, in 1 Thessalonians 1:10, be delivered from the wrath to come. We are waiting for His Son from heaven, even Jesus, who delivers us from the wrath to come. In Romans 13:11, a verse you perhaps are familiar with, it says that your salvation is nearer than when we believed. What salvation? We thought we already had it. Well, the sense of its eternal, full, final form is nearer now than when we believe. That makes sense, doesn't it? We're nearer to that than we were when we believed in the past. In Hebrews chapter 1, verse 14, it says of angels, they are ministering spirits sent out to render service for the sake of those, here it comes, who will inherit salvation. We have salvation from the past, we hold it in the present, we yet are to inherit it in the future. Also in Hebrews chapter 9, it is mentioned as a future inheritance. Verse 28, it says, Christ, having been offered once to bear the sins of many, shall appear a second time for salvation, without reference to sin, to those who eagerly await Him. So there is a future aspect to our salvation still to come, still to come. It is ready to be revealed. That means it hasn't yet been revealed, but it is ready for its revelation. And when will that come? Notice again in verse 5, in the last season, or in the last epoch, or in the last period of redemptive history. That is to say, the return of Christ. The return of Christ. So Peter is saying to these believers, look to the future. Look to the time when Christ returns, the last time, the time, if you will, when you are in His presence. Focus on the fullness of your final salvation that will not be revealed until the last redemptive epoch, which is the return of Christ. Peter says, bless God for that eternal inheritance. The world may not accept you, the world may not appreciate you, the world may be hostile and persecute you, the world may not count you as its own, the world may not grant you its rights and privileges, but you have an eternal inheritance to be revealed in the last epoch which God has promised to you. An inheritance which is heavenly, not earthly, which is glorious, not mundane, which is pure, not impure, which is holy, not sinful. That's the promise. It goes all the way back, doesn't it, to the teaching of Christ in Matthew, for example, chapter 25, verse 34. The king will say to those on his right, "Come, you who are blessed of my Father, inherit the kingdom prepared for you from the foundation of the world." There is a kingdom that has been prepared for us, which we will inherit. It is our inheritance. In Acts 26:18, Paul says that he was sent by God to open their eyes so that they may turn from darkness to light, from the dominion of Satan to God, in order that they may receive forgiveness of sins and an inheritance among those who have been sanctified by faith in me. The words of Christ to Paul at the time of his conversion. An inheritance, Jesus says, they will receive. In Ephesians, do you remember that wonderful passage, chapter 1, which has so much richness? We go back to it all the time. But it says in chapter 1, 11, we have obtained an inheritance. Verse 14, the Holy Spirit is the pledge of our inheritance. Verse 18, the riches of the glory of His inheritance in the saints. We have a glorious inheritance. Colossians 1:12 says we should give thanks to the Father who has qualified us to share in the inheritance of the saints. Basically saying the same thing Peter said. We should thank the Father who has qualified us to share in the eternal inheritance granted to the saints. Hebrews chapter 9, verse 15 says we have the promise of the eternal inheritance. Well, you know that. And that's talking about the full, final salvation. But let me dig a little deeper, all right, and show you something that I think is fascinating. Look in your Bible to Joshua chapter 13. This is an insight that you might miss if you're not careful. Joshua 13, 33. And here we reach back to the promise of God in an ancient time, nonetheless a promise that we can claim. When they came into the land, verse 32, the territories which Moses apportioned for an inheritance in the plains of Moab beyond the Jordan of Jericho to the east, but to the tribe of Levi, it says, they were the priestly tribe, Moses did not give an inheritance. No land was given to Levi. The Lord, the God of Israel, is their inheritance. Now, because they were what? What were they? Priests. The Lord Himself was their inheritance. They would literally inherit God. And if we can come over to 1 Peter again and be reminded that we are a kingdom of priests, we too are a royal priesthood, chapter 2, verse 9. We can then know that God, who is the very possession of the priests of Levi, is the possession of the royal priesthood of Christ as well. We inherit God. God is our very inheritance. What a tremendous thought. Let's share together in a word of prayer. Father, we thank You for the way in which You have revealed to us Your generosity and Your goodness. Lord, help us to be faithful to render to You what You are due. No matter how deep the trouble, no matter how anxious the heart, may we be filled with praise. We pray in Christ's name. Amen.
4: 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Thanks for starting your week with us, and be here tomorrow as John MacArthur continues to unveil the wonderful realities of your inheritance in Christ. and learn just how much there is to give thanks for. It's another 30 minutes of unleashing God's truth, one verse at a time, on Grace to You.
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8: American Family News, I'm Robert Thornton. President Donald Trump took aim at the nation's public schools today during a White House Rose Garden event. The president promised an overhaul and a return to parental control.
9: Unfortunately, in the 4 years I took office and since I took office, our educational system itself was really, it was incredibly, before I got here, it was weaponized like everything else in our government.
8: Trump also defended executive actions restricting certain curricula and sports policies and argued that federal oversight needed a drastic shift. Senator Darlene Graham and Representative Ralph Norman were wrapping up their compressed campaigns to win South Carolina's Republican nomination in a special U.S. Senate primary to replace the late Senator Lindsey Graham on November ballots. Tomorrow's Senate runoff tests a famous political last name and the endorsement of President Trump, who is backing Graham and campaigned in the state for her days ahead of the vote. Treasury Secretary Scott Bessent said today that new U.S. secondary sanctions on Iran aim to block all potential sources of revenue for the country and told nations to cut economic ties to Tehran or face U.S. retaliation. Bessent did not name what countries could face potential secondary actions from the U.S., but China, Turkey, and the United Arab Emirates are among Iran's largest trading partners. A border enforcement advocacy group contends that illegal aliens should not have the right to be released into the U.S. while their removal orders are pending. AFN's Chad Groening has more.
10: The full U.S. Court of Appeals for the Fifth Circuit, sitting en banc, will consider in three cases whether illegal aliens subject by statute to mandatory detention pending their removal from the United States nevertheless have a right under the Due Process Clause of the Fifth Amendment to a bond hearing and possible release into this country pending that removal. Ira Melman is Media Director for the Federation for American Immigration Reform, or FAIR, which has filed a brief in the case.
11: What the judges ultimately do is hard to predict. The Fifth Circuit, generally, it's not the Ninth Circuit, but you never know what any court might do in any particular scenario. But in our view, the law is very clear that if you were in the country illegally, you must be detained or removed. And in the long run, that is the most effective way to deal with this issue, to make it clear to people that coming to the United States illegally is not going to be rewarded by being turned loose in the country and being allowed to remain here.
10: Melman says the illegals have another option.
11: If you are in the country illegally and taken into custody, you can be released from custody anytime you want, as long as you agreed to leave the country and go home. So it is not like a criminal case where you're going to be locked up and have no other options. In this scenario, you do have another option, which is simply to go back to the country you came from.
10: Melman hopes the court sees that it is not the
11: other option, which is simply to go back to the country you came from.
10: Melman hopes